0: Three people have been killed and at least two others injured in what police are calling an active shooter incident in Twin Falls, Idaho. Officers were called to an In-N-Out burger and surrounding businesses at around 2:30 on Saturday afternoon. It is not yet clear whether the gunman is among those killed, and officials have warned the number of injured could rise. A shelter-in-place order has now been lifted and roads are reopening, but the investigation remains underway. What you are seeing on your screens, if you are watching at home, that is the alleged shooter in a car park in Idaho, obviously taken by, I imagine, a bystander who is hiding in their car. I'll go back to the panel, Stuart. We didn't get your thoughts on this at the end of the last hour. What do you make of it?
1: Yeah, look, it's obviously really quite tragic, isn't it? But I think we need to bear in mind a few things. I mean, 250 million people, America with the Second Amendment, the right to bear arms. There are a lot of legal gun owners in the United States of America, and evidence broadly suggests that legal gun owners do not carry out crimes with firearms. They use them and have those there to defend themselves if necessary, because that is their right. Now, the issue is making sure that firearms don't get into the hands of people who are a danger to the public. Obviously, that's potentially what could have happened here. We're not obviously clear yet. But, you know, there are a lot of measures going through at the moment. For example, in Virginia, there's measures going through about restriction of magazine capacities and the effect that may have upon reducing the impact of these shootings. But, you know, whether it's mental health or whatever reason it is, those controls are mainly aimed at making sure that only fit people have the right to carry a firearm. But obviously those laws really they range across the United States, from constitutional carry, concealed carry. There's different restrictions across different states. But in this case here, look, it's really quite tragic that this has happened, obviously, but we don't know yet how this person's got hold of that firearm and the state that they're in.
0: Mm. When I see footage like this, I've got to remind myself to be sensitive to what we're watching. What we're watching is a man who has picked up a gun and has willingly slaughtered, again, assuming this is the shooter, it's alleged, but willingly slaughtered fellow human beings. It is something which, again, we use the word desensitized in the last hour, and sadly, the frequency with which this happens in the United States means that if you are in this business, you can become desensitized to footage like this, and we should try our hardest not to be. Mally, back to you. I'm somewhat sensitive around going to the gun laws conversation whilst this is an ongoing situation, or at least, you know, whilst we are still somewhat unsure of what has happened. But is there any real chance of gun reform in the United States, or has it now become so politically divided as an issue that substantive reform is impossible?
2: Yeah, well, and first I'll say I'm not necessarily afraid of going to the conversation about gun laws when there's national shootings, because here's the thing. The United States has so many mass shootings that if we can't talk about the gun laws every time there's a mass shooting, we're never going to be able to talk about the gun laws, because they would say we were politicizing it. And the statistics are clear. The states that have stricter gun laws have less gun deaths. You see conservatives make this straw man argument continually that gun laws don't do anything. But again, of the 10 safest states, the majority of them are blue states that have stricter gun laws, while the states that have higher gun deaths have the least strict gun laws, and it's fairly easy to see. Those are red states, while the safer ones that have stricter gun laws are the blue states. And then there's also the argument that a lot of conservatives make that this is a mental health issue. Of course, mental health plays a role. This guy could clearly be crazy, or it could be a domestic situation where he is quarreling with his family. Who knows? But here's the thing. Crazy people exist in Britain. Crazy people exist all across the world. They do not have the levels of gun deaths that the United States has, because they don't have the amount of guns lying around like we do. And then, Will, lastly, I'll say, on the perspective of potential gun laws, I think the only way we would get there to have some sort of fairly substantial reform is a Democratic Congress, a Democratic Senate, a Democratic president, and then I hate to say this, but some

0: sort of massive gun death situation where it was a shooting like at the Pulse nightclub or the shooting that happened in Las Vegas, because I think it would require unified Democratic control and then a catalyst to make it go up to the top of the agenda. And obviously that's awful to say, but I just think that's the case.
1: Mm. Matthew, your response to Mallie's comments?
2: Well, you know, at first, Will, I think about your comment about desensitization. And I think for many people around the world, but especially in the United States, many people saw an assassination live on television last year or on social media. I think the assassination of Charlie Kirk was the first time for many people to have seen something like that. And I do think that we have to remember the humanity and the severity of this. But one of the things that was really interesting in Mallie's comments is the dishonesty in the statistics that he shared about which states have what kind of gun crimes. In red states like my home state of Tennessee, there are more gun crimes than in, say, many blue states. But where that happens is in places like Memphis, where almost all of Memphis is a large city in Tennessee, where almost all of the gun crimes are committed by people who should not have had guns in their possession. So it's a convenient statistic for those who would restrict gun rights in the United States to use to say, oh, look, here are the crimes in the red states. But it quite frequently happens in places like New Orleans in Louisiana, like Memphis or Nashville in Tennessee, and in places like Miami and Jacksonville in Florida.
0: Can I jump off that real quick?
1: Very, very quickly.
0: Well, that is 100% true, that more of those gun deaths in these red states happen in bigger blue cities. But I think it's also simplistic to say that it's just the cities, because if it was just blue cities causing the violence, obviously blue states that have more blue cities would have higher gun deaths.
3: We have to leave it there for now, but we will keep you updated with this story as we learn more throughout the course of the show. Let's go on now, ladies and gentlemen, to news closer to home. Chancellor John Healey has confirmed he will deliver his first budget on October 28th, promising a plan built on what he calls fiscal discipline. The budget is expected to set out how the government intends to fund Andy Burnham's spending pledges, with questions remaining over whether that will mean tax rises, spending cuts, or more borrowing. Business groups have urged ministers to avoid months of damaging speculation, warning uncertainty could hold back investment and hiring. Let's go to the panel. Claire, to you first. I just said that we're unsure as to whether or not there will be more borrowing, more cutting spending, or potentially raising taxes. But I've got a pretty good instinct the way that this Labor Party instinctively thinks about fiscal responsibility, in inverted commas, mm-hmm. is just to raise taxes.
4: Mm-hmm, yeah. And we've already had kind of like rumblings of this over this past week with our new Prime Minister, Andy Burnham, talking about healthcare tax, funding healthcare for our elderly or infirm patients of this country. So I don't think we're going to be completely surprised when John Healey stands up to the dispatch box on the 28th of October. There won't be so much headroom discussed then, as more than fiscal borrowing. Our borrowing's already at the highest. Our tax burden is already at the highest since the Second World War.
1: Yep.
4: Our cost of living crisis is still ongoing. Inflation, I think, was down a bit, but, you know, we've got headlines today of X amount being spent on teaching English as a foreign language to students who don't have English as a first language in schools. We've already got, you know, our defence budget is not anywhere near our GDP level that it should be. It's merely in line now with NATO's advice. And, you know, I think with never-ending spending, with never-ending immigrants, illegal immigrants coming into this country, the burden is just going to be so big for the fiscal purse that there's going to be nothing he can do except raise taxes. Now, that's what the Labour Party, I'm sure, would say, and I'm sure that's what they're going to do. I don't think they should be raising taxes at all.
2: Well, Stuart, this is my question. At what point does even the Labour Party have to say that we've reached peak tax in this country? I noticed the IMF has said the UK can't really keep taxing much more than it already is, which is a statement for me of the bleeding obvious. When do they say we are tumbling down the dark side of the Laffer curve and we can no longer just keep taxing people without getting diminishing returns?
5: Yeah, it's interesting, isn't it? Because John Healey mentioned earlier that last time he was in the Treasury was over 20 years ago. And, you know, 20 years, a lot's happened. GDP, which is all of the money that Britain makes at the minute, is pretty much the same as all the debt that the state is in. And it was much different back then. It was much lower. So Britain was creating more than it owed back to the bank, essentially. And we've had record low growth for pretty much since the economic crash. And in that time, as you mentioned, Will, taxes have gone up massively. Now, you mentioned earlier about fiscal discipline and how you doubted that. Well, under Rachel Reeves, fiscal discipline was her sort of key driving factor. And what that meant was that she wasn't going to take out borrowing to cover day-to-day spending, i.e. all the taxes and revenues that came in was what she wanted to spend on public departments and what the government spent, essentially. Now, we're in a situation here now where she had £10 billion of headroom in her last budget. We're going into a budget at the end of October, and we've got spending commitments being made. So a really important thing to say is that Burnham has mentioned that he wants to stand on the manifesto, and that manifesto commitment, essentially, which is that he will not raise three taxes on people, which is national insurance tax, and correct me if I'm wrong, but I think it was
2: VAT.
4: And the fiscal tax.
5: So any deviation from that essentially requires a different mandate. Now, if there's any other tax increases elsewhere, that's not necessarily the same if they needed to fund any increase in spending or just current spending commitments. But the final thing to say is that, you know, the other option, as you say, is to cut spending. But where would it come from? We've got a serious situation with defence at the minute. Obviously, John Healey resigned over the lack of commitment for defence
4: spending. And Wes Streeting said he would resign get the money he needs from John Healey.
3: Let me give you a few areas. Number one, $30 billion that goes towards net zero every year, either in direct spending or the equivalent cost of it. The £10 billion per year that goes towards welfare for foreign citizens. The $3 or $4 billion a year that goes towards PIP payments for anxiety and depression. Or, potentially, here's a thought, just don't start new spending programs when you don't have the money to spend with. Well, there's a bit of money for you to play with, Stuart.
5: I think they've outlined a few things there on those things. I think, you know, there is a clear and present need to address the welfare budget and the spending that's going on, and that is currently what they're looking at.
3: But how are they going to, how are they going to do that when the Prime Minister may have changed, but the Labor backbench hasn't changed, and even the most minor spending cuts when it came to welfare were pushed back against aggressively by the backbench? You know, do you think it's just a fluttering of Andy Burnham's eyelashes that will be the difference here?
5: I think that particular episode with the changes to the welfare bill, which essentially in the end with the backbench amendments cost more money to the state. I think that's going to be very present in Labour backbenchers' minds.
3: Oh, so they were just being fiscally responsible in their pushback, were they?
5: Well, it didn't turn out to be that case in the end, did it? Because it cost more money. And I think that's going to be very clear and present in their mind when we're looking at large infrastructure projects and where that money can be afforded to come from.
3: Okay, well, let's leave it there for the moment, because I do want to go to former Conservative Minister down the line, Tom Persquale. Tom, good to see you. I'll put the same question. I'll put the same question to you that I put to the panel. What do you think we can expect from a John Healey budget?
6: Well, look, I mean, John Healey is someone who I actually think is very much at the more talented end of the Labour cabinet. I rather like
3: him. Bar.
6: But the problem is here that he's got a prime minister who is on a spending spree. It almost feels like the prime minister is in electioneering mode. And what we've seen is everything that he has said since he came to office is all pointing in one direction, which is around spending more money. And what we've not seen is any credible plan about how he would either raise the revenue in order to pay for these commitments that he's making, nor have we seen any credible plans for spending cuts to be able to deliver on these pledges. And so I think Kemi Badenoch, for example, has been completely right to say that if there is going...
3: You may have just had an issue with sound there with Tom, so I'll go back to my panel. You know, I'll go to the United States, because whilst I think there are fundamental differences in both economies, particularly that there is still more notable growth in the US economy than there is in the UK, which is anemic, The one thing they both have in common is that both economies are

0: are very happy to just pile on huge amounts of debt and to increase their respective deficits with no real plan for how to address that. Matthew, is it a concern for you that neither the Republicans nor the Democrats in the United States seem to show any appetite to deal with what is now an enormous debt problem in the United States economy?
1: Will, it is absolutely a major concern of mine, and President Trump has been guilty of this. President Joe Biden was guilty. President Obama was guilty. It's a serious issue. But one of the things that you did mention a few moments ago was the Laffer curve, and Dr. Art Laffer, an economist here in the United States. What we don't know about what the British economy could be is because of the amount of spending that goes through the government and is doled out in programs. I'm very concerned about Prime Minister Burnham's promises over the last couple of weeks of the new programs that he wants to institute, which would take money out of the economy and run it through Westminster, run it through London, to then dole back out to the taxpayers. It is an appropriate thing to mention that this budget will be released at about the same time as Halloween. This is a nightmare for the British people, and the spending and debt is a nightmare here in the States as well.
0: Claire, and I think the problem fundamentally is that the Labor Party continues, either by being disingenuous or because they are economically illiterate, to misdiagnose why the economy is in the position that it is in that you'll hear someone like Andy Burnham say, well, the problem is neoliberalism. The problem is 40 years of trickle-down economics, when in reality, to your point earlier, the tax burden is as high as it has been since the end of the Second World War. The economy and the state more generally has never been more regulated than it is today. Yeah. The problem isn't socialism is not the answer to the problems in the country. It is the fundamental cause of the problems.
2: No, it is. It's the fundamental cause of all evil. It's so bad because the minute you start spending other people's money, more other people start expecting it. And we just don't have it. It's not a bottomless pit. We have to draw it. To take Stuart's point earlier when he said income tax rates would not increase, we've had fiscal drag. That's taxation by stealth because of the numbers not moving up, so therefore more people are captured within a tax bracket. That's probably what they might do as well. But he's going to have to give a dog a bone. He's going to have to throw something to the electorate, Will, and he has to do it with gravitas. He needs to get those backbenchers in line. The whip needs to whip them, metaphorically and literally, because we think that's what happens in the House of Commons sometimes, isn't it? Who knows?
3: Stories you hear, Claire.
2: Well, you know, ear to the ground and all that. However, this is really, really... I'm pleased that John Healey is going to do this budget. It's much better than Rachel Reeves in any event. We joked earlier, it's a mighty low bar. But I think Burnham as well, I think he needs advice from businesses. He needs to listen to the businesses because it's going to be economic growth is going to be driven by the EMAs in this country. And, you know, that's going to put money in everyone's pockets.
0: Well, since 2002, public debt growth in the United States has gone up 557%. Public debt growth since 2002 in the UK, 801%. I am increasingly of the view that politics can't solve this, and an economic crisis is not just inevitable, but it's probably necessary.
2: I think globally it's the same. I mean, no one's doing well at all at the moment globally.
0: Well, you look at somewhere like Switzerland, minus 37% in public debt growth, and Germany plus 125%, still considerably lower than the UK. We will get back to that, ladies and gentlemen, but that is all the time we have on this for the moment. Still ahead on The Late Show Live.
4: They've been so tough on whites for so long.
5: Yes, of course.
4: So cruel to whites that I think, like, there's a crazy backlash coming.
5: Without question.
4: Yeah, well, deserved backlash.
5: It's already happening.
0: A whites-only separatist movement has established a settlement in America. Now a similar idea is taking root in rural Wales. But also tonight, Labor's Chagos surrender has vanished from the Prime Minister's script. But behind the silence, the giveaway may be back on. This is The Late Show Live, only on the People's Channel, GB News. But first, non-Muslim officers and staff at West Midlands Police have been invited to fast during Ramadan in what the force describes as an act of solidarity and a way of raising money for charity. The force says the initiative helps colleagues better understand the significance of Ramadan for the region's large Muslim community and that taking part is entirely voluntary. But critics have questioned whether encouraging officers to participate in religious observance is appropriate, arguing police should remain impartial and not promote any particular faith. Well, with me now is political commentator Fahima Mohammed. Fahima, good to see you once again. What do you make of this initiative from West Midlands Police?
3: I think we need to remove the manufactured outrage and describe what actually is happening here, because nobody has been ordered to fast. Nobody is being converted. Nobody's employment depends upon taking part as well. Officers and staff are being offered the voluntary choice to fast for one day, raise money for charity and better understand a major community. They police. Police officers attend churches, synagogues, mosques, temples, pride events, remembrance services and community service festivals, because policing by consent requires public trust. And learning about communities you serve is not surrendering police impartiality. It just helps police work. Of course, operational safety must always come first, and nobody who feels unwell or has medical conditions or undertaking duties while fasting would create a genuine risk should participate. But turning a voluntary charitable initiative into evidence that Britain has capitulated to Islam is not, seriously scrutiny. It is a
0: I didn't say that, but let's discuss that word voluntary. We know that particular police forces in this country have become beholden to DEI ideology. We know that there is potential for soft coercion for a program like this, where they won't explicitly say you have to do it, but they will encourage it and they will potentially, by inference, say that in order to, for example, go up the ranks of the police forces, these are the sorts of things that you should participate in. We've heard several anecdotes of people in police forces across this country who have said that you do have to toe the line when it comes to these sorts of initiatives if you do want to be seen for promotion to particular roles. What do you make of the soft coercion that is very possibly at play here?
3: Well, I think that's a lot of assumptions without evidence. And I think being invited to a charity fast, no more makes you like a Muslim attending a Christmas carol service, making you a Christian. Okay, we wear poppies, and that does not mean that you're enlisting somebody to the armed forces. Attending a synagogue open day does not convert anyone to Judaism. Joining, any sort of Sikh occasion, langar, does not actually make you Sikh either. It's just participation. And it's just also understanding that the West Midlands Association of Muslims Police describes, connection and the initiative with reflection on people who'd have less, and donating the normal cost of lunch. It's just giving in charity. It's just a social purpose alongside its connection to Ramadan, which is, once a year. And there's nothing really which I would say is sinister. It's basically, I would say people celebrating in a sense that we are not here saying this is DEI initiative and it's going to increase in your popularity with your employment. That's absolutely nonsense. And DEI has got nothing to do with that at all. DEI, people don't understand what that means. That just means that people that would normally be included would be included, whether they are disabled, neurodiverse, females, whatever that is. Okay. People don't understand what that means.
0: Well, yeah, I think that very possibly is the case. What do police officers learn by doing this, above and beyond just what it feels like to be hungry for a few hours? What's the actual benefit here?
3: It's like I said, it's a charity. It's just fasting for a day, abstaining from food or water. And it's not really anything to do other than just, understanding that other people are doing that. And when they are in a community, when it's basically, having these kind of like dietary requirements or whatever it may be, having that observation. And, it's just basically having that sort of understanding of a community that they are mainly serving.
0: Are you aware
3: of that? It could actually help with their decisions.
0: Sure. How do you think it would help with a police officer's decisions in a tangible way to know what it feels like to be hungry between the hours of day sunrise and sunset?
3: I don't think it's more to do with that. I think it's more to do, again, with just understanding their colleagues at work. And I think that also it would maybe help them when it comes to maybe some sort of like, you know, when it comes to either training, when it comes to say shift work, routine, so that they could be understandable that actually what we require from certain Muslim, even staff colleagues during that month of Ramadan, when they're fasting, they understand what it feels like. And if they were maybe feeling extra tired or they want a different shift, you know, in the evening rather than the daytime when they're fasting, that sure. could be understood more than anything. Sure. That's probably more what it's like. It's not just about the outside community. Sure. It's about even the colleagues that are working hand in hand.
0: Sure. Are you aware of any comparable acts of police solidarity with other religions like Christianity, for example?
3: Well, yes, of course there are. They, you know, people get together when it comes to sort of Christianity and with Lent. It's just that, unfortunately, there's not many, you know, people in this country that I would say that actually adhere to their kind of like faith as much as, you know, minorities. And it's not just the Muslims, it's others as well, like the Jews. I think that when it comes to Christianity, it's more cultural Christianity, where it's just Christmas and Easter, and it's not really religiously taken. I know so many people that are my Christian colleagues, and they're like, oh, you're fasting. Oh, I feel so bad. I should be doing something for Lent, because, you know, last year it fell on the same time, you know, because it follows the lunar month, that it fell, you know, on the same time of year, that they don't actually practice their faith. It's not about not doing it or other people don't do it. It's because those people of other faiths don't actually, you know, conform or practice their own faith. I wish they did. Maybe then we would have some more in common.
0: Well, I certainly know that there are plenty of Christians, Jews, Hindus and Buddhists that still continue to practice their faith in this country. And I'm getting a wave to my right from Claire Muldoon there. Fahima, that's all the time we have tonight. Thank you very much for joining me. Claire, I'll go to you on that point. What are your reflections on this?
2: Well, I think from what Fahima was saying, she's actually advocating for special treatment for people that are fasting during Ramadan. And, you know, I think that's really, really bad. And we need to look at the issue of the reason of the fast. And I'm not au fait at all with the Muslim religion, but I would understand that fasting is an element of giving up. I know in the Catholic faith and the Church of England, if you fast during Lent, you give something up more or less. And Fridays are traditionally the days for eating less. And if we have a CAFOD day, for instance, we would save the money up from the breakfast, lunch and supper that we wouldn't eat for that day, or just even the lunch, and we would give that to charity. That is an essence of corporal mortification, of denying oneself of a want, you know, you're not giving in to temptation. So I don't know what that means in the Muslim faith. That's a deeper reason why I would ask as well why they want the police to do this. And it's not just a case of putting your arms around the community in which you're policing and saying, do you know what, I've got you, I know what you're going through, I understand how you feel. You don't, because you're not spiritually awakened enough to understand the feeling. And if it's not to do with your spirituality nor your religious practice, then why just fast for a day?
0: Stuart, Fahima said that this is just one example of solidarity with a religion amongst many religions in a multicultural society. But the elephant in the room is that many people in this country feel that Muslims are provided with a special treatment over and above other people, whether that is the way that pro-Palestine protests are treated as opposed to Tommy Robinson-led rallies, the way that in all sorts of domains there is a perception that Muslims are provided special treatment. Can that be inferred through this policy?
6: Well, at the moment, with the anti-Muslim hate law, which has been specifically created for that, you know, there is an argument in favour of it. But when you look at this...
0: Forgot that one, thank you.
6: You know, when you look at this, is this just creep, essentially, where that is just beginning to happen? And it's dressed up as something that's, totally innocent and doesn't have any impact whatsoever. But how is this being afforded to any other faith? I don't know. But regardless of that, does it really have any place in policing?
2: No.
6: You know, as you have said, this is the police. We're talking about the police. What purpose does this have? Why should this be circulated and given this preference? To what end does that serve the people who the police are there to serve and protect? And I just don't understand it. And we just seem to be doing this in the West. We've got a fundamental issue. We are a Judean Christian culture. We are. That's what has built our nations. That's just the foundations of our belief system, and belief systems really matter. Now, we are a tolerant nation. We're respectful as well, and we have welcomed other belief systems here. But that doesn't necessarily

0: an initiative to encourage interfaith dialogue. And look, you guys, my granddad was a Southern Baptist preacher in Durham, North Carolina. He was the preacher for the largest church in Durham, North Carolina. And no offense to y'all Brits, I don't think y'all know religion until you experience Southern Baptism in the South in the United States. He continually would have interfaith dialogue with Jews, with Muslims, with Buddhists in the southern United States in the 60s, the 70s,
1: Mally,
0: the 80s,
1: Mally,
0: the
1: 90s. That's totally understandable.
0: Guys,
1: he's a religion one at a time, one at a time.
0: If you guys can't have religion, and I understand you guys have less religious diversity than the United States, but if you guys can't just have a moment where you share in a fast with fellow Muslims, and it's not required. It's saying if you want to do this, go ahead and do it. I lived in the UK at Cambridge, and I had two Muslim roommates. They, when they fasted for Ramadan, and they broke their fast.
2: Mally, I'm sorry to interrupt you.
0: They asked me to break their fast
2: Mally,
0: with them.
2: I'm sorry to interrupt. I'm sorry to interrupt you. I'm sorry to interrupt you, but I will.
0: Yeah.
2: I will, and that is in sure. Both of those examples. A, with your grandfather, and B, with your friends at college, you weren't in a position where you were administering the law of the country.
3: Yeah.
2: Now, here, when you have to administer
0: but
2: the law, you
0: the
2: have
0: law?
2: To both...
0: Stop.
2: You have to appear to be, as well as actually be, rigidly impartial and objective. And the problem with these sorts of policies is that they can create the perception that you are preferring one group over another.
0: Well, let me say this. I think it should be encouraged for many religions. If there are Jews in the police force, let's encourage religious dialogue with them.
1: Why are Jews always brought into this conversation when we talk about Islam? All the time, that we need to suddenly compare it to this other religion.
3: I'm just bringing up another religion.
1: But other religions aren't given this same parity whatsoever. You know, how many religions, what do you stretch to?
0: I don't understand where we're even going.
1: What spectrum do we stretch to?
2: To bring it back to what I think Stuart...
0: I'm sorry I said a trigger word, but my point is other religions, if we experience, and I mentioned Jews because they're another minority religion in the UK, I think it's completely fine to encourage interfaith dialogue. I would be worried about this if it was mandatory, but I would agree with you guys that I think it should be encouraged for multiple minority religions. I'm not saying it's this huge game changer that's going to reform the police department and it's going to make UK policing so much better, but I also don't think it's this game-changing thing that's terrible either.
2: Matthew, the point that Stuart was getting to there was it does feel like whilst we say, oh, this should be encouraged for all religions, it doesn't really ever seem to be the case. You just don't hear about comparable events to the same extent when it comes to Hindus or Buddhists or Jews or Christians for
1: or
2: that
1: Zoroastrian.
2: Matter. Or Zoroastrians or sociologists or take your pick. Whenever we hear these types of initiatives, it always seems to be, or at least, you know, the dominant religion where you hear these sorts of solidarity initiatives always seems to be with Islam.
4: Well, I think Stuart's argument was very good from probably a secular point of view, a secular left of center point of view. I thought Claire's argument was very good from a conservative right of center. Like, what is the point of a fast during Ramadan? And I think that Fahima, in her earlier comments, thought that this was operating in a vacuum. It's not operating in a vacuum. It is on with layers and layers of other special permissions and special observations that we've seen over the last several months, in particular in law enforcement agencies across Great Britain, and it causes people to ask serious questions. So I think left, right, and center, we're in pretty strong agreement. And I even think my friend here, Mally, I also grew up Southern Baptist, it's an excellent faith tradition, but those were instances where individuals were having conversations outside of the structure of government, and it is in government through law enforcement and through elected individuals or through the workplace where you are now compelled or pressured. Even if you're not compelled, there is a sense of social pressure to engage in something that may be against your faith altogether.
2: Yeah, I think, and this is the point I was making with Fahima, and she was right in saying I was making an assumption, but it's an assumption based off several conversations that I've had with police officers in this country, as well as people like Alison Pearson, who's spoken to even more whistleblowers within the police force. And there is, from those people, a very clear message that if you want to get ahead in the police forces of this country now, you do have to participate in these sorts of initiatives. You do have to basically tick the pro-D

0: AI box in order to move forward. And so I think, whilst again I'm speaking based off an assumption or an inference, you know, I would be very surprised if there wasn't some form of soft coercion that goes on to participate in these sorts of programs. But again, that is just my assumption. A spokesman for West Midlands Police has said that the West Midlands Association of Muslim Police has, for a number of years, invited colleagues from all faiths and backgrounds to fast for a day to raise money for charity during Ramadan. They added it is entirely a matter for officers and staff if they wish to take part. This is an initiative which is undertaken at a number of organisations around the country. The West Midlands has a large and diverse population, including many Muslim residents, and it is important for officers and staff to understand the significance of Ramadan to those communities. Okay. In other news, today is your final chance to get tickets to join us for a day to celebrate Britain. Now, that is something that we can all celebrate.
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0: 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An update now on the breaking news from Idaho. Police have now confirmed the suspected gunman is among those killed following a shooting at an In-N-Out Burger restaurant in Twin Falls. Three people are dead and others injured, although officers have not yet confirmed the exact number of casualties, as families are still being notified and the number is sadly expected to rise. Police Chief Matthew Hicks says the threat to the community is believed to be over, describing what happened as a very chaotic scene. We'll continue to keep you across the developing story throughout the show, and the footage that you are seeing is from earlier, where it is believed that alleged gunman who did die here is the one who's believed to be in that footage. Still ahead on The Late Show Live.
5: The president's policy is a head for an eye. I mean, honestly, that's what it's going to be. I mean, they will pay a very heavy price.
0: America is preparing for fresh strikes with major warnings issued to US citizens in the Middle East. But first tonight.
6: They've been so tough on whites for so long.
7: Yes, of course.
6: So cruel to whites that I think, like, there's a crazy backlash coming.
7: Without question.
6: Yeah, well, it's well-deserved backlash.
7: It's already happening.
0: A whites-only separatist movement has established a settlement in America. Now a similar idea is taking root in rural Wales. 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
9: Good morning and welcome to your latest GB News weather update from the Met Office. Well, the heat and humidity is starting to build again over the next 24 hours, but today should be pleasantly warm with some hazy sunshine. Out there this morning, though, it's a fairly chilly start, but temperatures will quickly rise in that strong August sunshine, and there'll be plenty of hazy sunshine through most of the day. So by this afternoon, temperatures will be widely higher compared to yesterday, reaching the mid-20s. For many parts of England and Wales, and possibly getting quite close to 30 degrees Celsius in the southeast of England. Eastern coastal counties of England perhaps a tad cooler compared to yesterday, but still a pleasant afternoon with temperatures into the low 20s. Now, northeastern parts of Scotland should have a drier and also less breezy day compared to yesterday, but there'll still be one or two showers for Shetland and Orkney into this evening, though largely dry. A fine end to the day for many other parts of Scotland with some late spells of sunshine too. We'll run into some thicker cloud there across parts of Northern Ireland, and here just a few spots of rain developing through this afternoon and into this evening. And likewise for the Isle of Man and parts of the Irish Sea, we could see one or two spots of rain for Wales, for example, but certainly nothing heavy and fairly trivial amounts. So a fine end to the day and a warm end to the day in more southern parts of the UK. Here we'll see a dry night, generally speaking, with some clearing skies as well. But further outbreaks of rain will gradually push their way northwards into Scotland and Northern Ireland as we go into the early hours of Monday. So a pretty damp start to Monday here. Turning fairly cool in the north of Scotland underneath any clear skies, but many parts of England and Wales having a pretty warm and humid night, so quite uncomfortable.

0: comfortable for sleeping. But Monday promises to be a much hotter day for England and Wales. Plenty of hazy sunshine here and temperatures into the 30s for some. So a hot day for southeast England with potentially temperatures getting close to 35 degrees. Much cooler, much wetter for Northern Ireland and Scotland, though. Outbreaks of rain or showers and temperatures locally here not getting much above 15 or 16 degrees Celsius.
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2: Welcome back to The Late Show Live. Well, a controversial whites-only community in rural Arkansas says it is expanding, with prospective residents vetted on their ancestry, values and beliefs before being allowed to join. The settlement, known as Return to the Land, only accepts applicants of full European ancestry and has drawn widespread criticism after its founder questioned accepted Holocaust history and said the Nazis had redeeming qualities. The organisation insists it is preserving European identity rather than promoting white supremacy, but it is facing legal action over allegations of racial and religious discrimination. And in Wales, a group is also buying land with the aim of creating enclaves for white people. With me now is my panel, and I'll go to... Claire, I'll go to you first.
3: Yeah.
2: Look, I don't think anyone on this panel will be advocating for racial segregation or for whites-only towns or villages.
3: I hope not.
2: At the same time, what this possibly would reflect is a growing sense of unease about cultural cohesion and multiculturalism. And just perhaps if there is continuing to be fraying of the cultural fabric in what the ways that we've seen perhaps in the United Kingdom in recent years, then this sad type of racial division may become more common.
3: Well, I hope it doesn't. For the sake of humanity and for the sake of the children that will be born into communities like that, because it will fester nothing but hatred and a dissonance that, you know, should be evaporated from all areas of the world and, indeed, the way that we treat our fellow human beings. That said, you seem to be alluding to the fact that there might be some... optic that we can actually glean that this might be a good thing in some way.
2: No, I'm not suggesting that.
3: Right, good.
2: Just to be clear,
3: good.
2: Because these are delicate conversations. So if that is the impression I've given, then that is not right. What I'm suggesting is, why is this happening? Now, again, you can basically say, look, this could just be a group of racists who have got together and said we all just want to live with people of the same race.
4: But I'd like to answer that, Will.
2: Yeah, of course. What I'm also suggesting is that the multicultural project in this country is under a great deal of pressure, and you are seeing increasing examples of ethnic and cultural tension in the community. Now, again, this is, I think, an entirely unacceptable,
3: yeah,
2: extreme and morally wrong response,
3: mm-hmm,
2: to that.
3: Mm-hmm.
2: But what I'm also saying, Claire, is that... There may be those cultural pressures may be at play in why this is happening.
3: Well, I think we're only going to get the answer to that, Will, by speaking to someone from one of these communities, either in Arkansas or more closer to home in North Wales or wherever in Wales it might be. It's very dangerous to talk, it's not even so much a delicate conversation to have around this, it's just wrong. And the way they're vetting people, perhaps the Home Office should take a leaf out of their book, because they seem to be vetting people and, you know, to have a trail of European ancestry with ownership of whiteness almost. It's almost as if whiteness is now becoming a diaspora, a race in itself. And it's just, I mean, to have the conversation obviously is healthy, but to be in any way, shape or form in tune with this or thinking this is a good thing or even welcoming something like this, it's just wrong.
2: No, and I agree with that. And again, for the avoidance of doubt, I'm in no way suggesting that. Matthew, what do you make of it?
5: Well, obviously, Will, these are abhorrent views. It appears in the Arkansas story that there may be a violation of federal housing law. But if we were to zoom out and have a philosophical conversation about this, I think there's an important question. What is more dangerous, that government forces a certain viewpoint onto somebody, or that individuals privately express those viewpoints in a cloistered community. It's definitely not something that I encourage that would exist in a place like Arkansas.

0: are whales, but there are individuals with viewpoints that express prejudice, and it might possibly be more dangerous to have a government intervention into a property like what we're seeing in Arkansas.
1: Mally, how would you respond to that broader philosophical question that Matthew has posited?
2: Well, I would say, just going back to what you were saying, Will, about is this some sort of reaction to multiculturalism? But I think it's actually just a similar strain of racism and white nationalism that has existed throughout world history and U.S. history. In fact, I would say we're actually much better when you look at the history of the KKK and then, you know, folks fighting against integration to now. We have a small group of people, a very tiny group of people, saying they want these white-only communities. In actuality, this view that we should have communities that don't respect diversity or communities that are one race only has actually diminished. I think it's newsworthy, but it's not new, and I wouldn't say it's a reaction to multiculturalism. And it did crack me up to see that you said, Will, that there's communities in Wales who want to have white-only communities. I looked up, and Wales is 94% white, so they're already there. They don't have to worry too much about making sure Wales is a white-only community because they're only white, so I don't even know what they're worried about.
1: Mm. Stuart, this, you know, again, I think there is the principle that racial segregation is wrong should go without saying. At the same time, we are increasingly seeing cultural and religious segregation in the United Kingdom. There are now several communities which are, you know, vast majorities are taken up by a particular religious minority group or a particular cultural group, which has led to some people suggesting that you increasingly have cultural or religious ghettos that are forming across the United Kingdom. What is your stance on those types of communities that are emerging or have emerged?
3: You posed a question earlier about how did we get to this point, and it's quite clear this whole panel agrees that segregation because of skin colour is utterly abhorrent. And yes, Mally said that a lot of progress has been made to eradicating that, but it still does exist. Now, why do I think it's existing here and we're seeing this issue? This is a bit of a warning sign. And you talk about religious enclaves and communities. What we need to really consider is sets of beliefs and belief systems, which is really important, whether that's a religion or your outlook. I mean, this is essentially Arianism is what they're talking about. Indeed, you know, extreme political belief sets. And so if someone's having sympathies towards, you know, Nazi ideology, it's as equally as concerning as extreme religious ideology that's calling for harm of people. And this is what it's about. Humans can choose what belief sets that they choose to enfranchise themselves with and believe, and that's not always permanent. Some people have different political tendencies. Some people have different religious tendencies, and they move through that in their life. But extreme belief sets are essentially a choice, whereas, you know, skin colour is not. Now, where I think this possibly could be grounded in, I could only speculate, is that perhaps what these people see is the belief sets that they don't agree with are perhaps belonging to people who they believe are of a different skin colour or skin tone. And they're seeing this, that's this particular skin tone insulates us from those belief sets that we don't like. And that's where integration is absolutely critical to eradicating that form of hatred. And it is quite worrying. And yes, you know, it's been mentioned, this is an isolated thing, but it's dangerous to see it essentially growing in number and seeing it not just growing in number across borders, which is quite worrying. And I think that's why now we need to start having these difficult conversations about integration, mass immigration, to make sure that people can integrate into a culture, a monoculture, whether it's multicultural societies or not, to make sure that people of different belief sets aren't judged just because of the skin colour or tone that they may have, that they don't have a choice in.
1: We use words like integration and assimilation, and again, now I'm looking at this with a wider lens than just these two isolated examples, but increasingly it would appear that the idea of integration and assimilation is getting further away than closer to us, as you have more and more communities that would appear to be operating under the cultural norms of, say, countries where first or second generation immigrants may have come from, as opposed to the cultural norms of this particular country.
3: I think we need to be a lot more clear on the expectations of integration. And I think that's the conversation that we now need to have. There are many people who believe that all cultures and belief systems can simultaneously live alongside each other without friction. And, you know, I don't necessarily subscribe to that. I believe there's
4: that's
3: hope
4: a
3: for
4: salad
3: humanity.
4: Of modern studies as opposed to the melting pot of diversity and societies being able to live to coexist.
3: Yeah,
4: together.
3: But you need to have a broad set of values that you can agree to, and those aren't always directly compatible and overlapping. They don't always have a common denominator.
1: This is a very big conversation. It's a conversation we're not going to solve in by the end of this hour, but I think it's one which we do need to have. Still ahead on The Late Show Live, the High Court has ruled that trans suspects could still request a female officer for strip searches. Is that the right move? But also tonight, America's poised to strike against Iran. It could happen in the next hour. We're going to bring that to you on the Late Show Live.
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6: Good morning and welcome to your latest GB News weather update from the Met Office. Well, the heat and humidity is starting to build again over the next 24 hours, but today should be pleasantly warm with some hazy sunshine. Out there this morning, though, it's a fairly chilly start, but temperatures will quickly rise in that strong August sunshine, and there'll be plenty of hazy sunshine through most of the day. So by this afternoon, temperatures will be widely higher compared to yesterday, reaching the mid-20s. For many parts of England and Wales, and possibly getting quite close to 30 degrees Celsius in the southeast of England. Eastern coastal counties of England perhaps a tad cooler compared to yesterday, but still a pleasant afternoon with temperatures into the low 20s. Now, northeastern parts of Scotland should have a drier and also less breezy day compared to yesterday, but there'll still be one or two showers for Shetland and Orkney into this evening, though largely dry. A fine end to the day for many other parts of Scotland with some late spells of sunshine too. We'll run into some thicker cloud there across parts of Northern Ireland, and here just a few spots of rain developing through this afternoon and into this evening. And likewise for the Isle of Man and parts of the Irish Sea, we could see one or two spots of rain for Wales, for example, but certainly nothing heavy and fairly trivial amounts. So a fine end to the day and a warm end to the day in more southern parts of the UK. Here we'll see a dry night, generally speaking, with some clearing skies as well. But further outbreaks of rain will gradually push their way northwards into Scotland and Northern Ireland as we go into the early hours of Monday. So a pretty damp start to Monday here. Turning fairly cool in the north of Scotland underneath any clear skies, but many parts of England and Wales having a pretty warm and humid night, so quite uncomfortable for sleeping. But Monday promises to be a much hotter day for England and Wales. Plenty of hazy sunshine here and temperatures into the 30s for some. So a hot day for southeast England with potentially temperatures getting close to 35 degrees. Much cooler, much wetter for Northern Ireland and Scotland, though. Outbreaks of rain or showers and temperatures locally here not getting much above 15 or 16 degrees Celsius.
5: Today, clouds overhead, total zen within. 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
18: Live from London, England, this is GB News with the stories shaping Britain and America. Europe at war. Spain's Prime Minister has turned on fellow European leaders after the migrant invasion in Ceuta. Has Europe's migration crisis become a political crisis as well?
19: That's what 60,000 looked like arriving on a single day. That's why it's so striking. We've had north of 200,000 arrive illegally on our beaches.
18: Healy's Halloween announcement, and yes, I am a little scared. The Chancellor has just made his first promise of what Britain can expect from his first budget. We'll bring you the details shortly.
20: It's great to be back in the Treasury after nearly 20 years, and just a huge honour to be here as Chancellor.
18: Well, the Prime Minister may have changed, but I'm not sure that Labour has. It's not been mentioned by Britain's least democratically elected Prime Minister, but I'll reveal why Labour could still be about to push ahead with the Chagos giveaway at the top of this hour. And Iran countdown, America is preparing fresh strikes with major warnings issued to US citizens in the Middle East. Well, we could see it happen over the course of the next hour.
21: The President's policy is ahead for an eye. I mean, honestly, that's what it's going to be. I mean, they will pay a very heavy price.
18: I'm Will Kingston. This is The Late Show Live.

0: Welcome back to The Late Show Live for a third and final hour, ladies and gentlemen. Things are just heating up. Thank you for staying with us. And, of course, thank you once again to my panel in London. We have Labor councillor Stuart Fawcett and political commentator Claire Muldoon. And in Washington, D.C., Democratic strategist Mally Smith and Republican strategist Matthew Hurt. Thank you very much, team, for staying with me. Let's go to the top news at the start of this hour, and that is... extraordinarily, the government has signalled it still intends to press ahead with handing sovereignty of the Chagos Islands to Mauritius despite a change in Prime Minister. In a written parliamentary answer, ministers said they remained in discussions with the United States and Mauritius over implementation of the agreement, while insisting the day-to-day operations of the joint UK-US military base on Diego Garcia remains unchanged. With me now is former aide to Margaret Thatcher, friend of the show, Niall Gardner. Niall, great to see you once again.
1: My pleasure.
0: Bring me up to speed here. Again, I always struggle with this story because I can never fully understand the rationale for it or whether there is something else going on behind the scenes that we're not privy to. What's the latest?
1: So the latest is that Andy Burnham's new government is still committed to driving forward with the Chagos surrender deal. Which in my view, I think is the worst deal in modern British history. Mm-hmm. And they're still determined to move forward, even though President Trump has intervened several times against the deal. And he emphatically sacked the deal, of course, several months ago, preventing it from moving forward under Keir Starmer. But Burnham's government seems determined once again to revive the deal. And I can say this categorically that... President Trump will sink the deal again. I mean, he's made it very clear that the deal is very bad for the United States. It's a dangerous, treacherous deal. It's a pro-China deal. It's also vastly expensive, of course, the British taxpayers, £35 billion over the next few decades, of course, of the British people, at least. It could even be as high as £50 billion. And on so many fronts, this is also a knife in the back for the United States. And it threatens the future of Diego Garcia, vital US military base in the Indian Ocean. And you can be sure that this deal will be going nowhere, no matter what the Foreign Office or Downing Street may say about it. This deal is over and it's finished.
0: Well, the million-dollar question, well, the £34 billion question perhaps is more appropriate, is why. When you have a new Prime Minister, that generally is an opportunity to get rid of the dud policies that were there under the previous Prime Minister and start afresh. Why do you think this Labor government would want to pursue this deal, which is so, A, difficult to comprehend and, B, so unpopular?
1: Yeah, it's a great question, really. I think to most, you know, ordinary people, this sounds completely and utterly insane, the idea of moving forward with this deal at great cost to the British taxpayer. Andy Burnham himself has significantly not made a statement on Chagos, but some of his officials have. And certainly the Foreign Office, which drives British foreign policy, has made it 100% clear they are moving forward with trying to convince the United States to agree to the deal. Why is Labour doing this? Well, I do think that you know, the key reason, the key impetus here is a hatred, of course, for Britain's imperial history. This is driven largely by left-wing zealots who hate any kind of British overseas presence based upon you know, the history of the British Empire. I think it's ideological in so many respects. It makes no sense whatsoever from a British national interest point of view. This was largely driven, of course, by Lord Hermer, the former Attorney General, who was removed, actually, from the cabinet. But it looks as though the new Andy Burnham government, which is also a hardline socialist government, looks as though they're also committed to the deal. And there's no doubt about it. I think that President Trump will be infuriated by the idea of having to confront this deal again. He hates the deal. The White House absolutely views this deal as a threat to US national security. It's another monumental mistake, I think, for the Labour government to pursue this. But then again, this is a recklessly irresponsible left-wing socialist government under Andy Burnham. So I expect they're going to be making a lot of mistakes.
0: Do you think that, how do you think this could potentially impact the relationship between Andy Burnham and Donald Trump over the next, you know, the months and perhaps years ahead?
1: I think these are very dangerous waters actually for Andy Burnham. And if he's going to pick a fight with Donald Trump over the Chagos issue, Burnham's going to lose spectacularly. There's no doubt about it. And I've been in many meetings at the White House on the Chagos issue. The White House position is 100% clear. They're opposed to the deal. And if Burnham is going to make this a centerpiece of his approach towards the US-UK special relationship, well, Burnham's going to get very badly burnt. There's no doubt about it. And so hopefully common sense of some kind will prevail ultimately in Downing Street. Keir Starmer was emphatically humiliated over this deal. I expect that Andy Burnham will suffer the same fate if he decides to move forward with the Chagos surrender deal. But it's 100% clear that the White House, President Trump, are totally opposed to this deal. So Burnham moves forward in advancing the deal, certainly at tremendous personal risk, I think. And I think that President Trump will view this certainly as insult to the United States if Burnham decides to move forward with this.
0: We may just be having a few sound issues there, but Niall, if you have me there, great to speak to you. Yeah. As always. I'll go to my panel.

0: panel there, panel now. Claire, to you first. I find this a really difficult topic to talk about because I can understand, even if there are certain policies that I disagree with, if they have a logical foundation, I can at least understand how to argue against them. You know, I don't agree with high taxes, for example, but I can understand why socialists may want to do it. I understand that there is, you know, a logic or better logic that I disagree with. The problem with this Chagos deal is there is no logic to it whatsoever that I can get my head around. And as a result of that, it's difficult to talk about.
1: I think this all came back in 1965 or something. We gave up, we took over the sovereignty of the Chagos Islands in the late 1800s from Mauritius. And we are now giving them back at a cost to us of £139 million a year for the first 3 years, and then £111 million after that for the next 96 years previously, because they've leased it out on a 99-year lease. And it's just... The Mauritians don't want it. Burnham never, ever spoke about it, although when he's taken over as Prime Minister, he did say that he would be... in effect, a de facto elected prime minister, because he wouldn't change anything about the manifesto. So therefore, he would be the incumbent legal binding prime minister of this country. Now, there's another thing he hasn't touched on, which is, of course, is the Chagos Islands, which is coming up. And as Niall quite rightly said, if he chooses to die on this sword, on this hill, with Trump, it will be a disaster for the UK-US relations. And I think with the war heating up again because of Hamas and Iran and the United States wanting this ceasefire and no word from... in Gaza, no word yet from Israel either... The USA is all over the place at the moment, and it doesn't, I don't think it has a full strategy of exit either for Iran, and they're playing the middleman, really, for the war in Gaza at the moment. So we've got a lot to clear up, but I think we really should be identifying the issue of the Chagos Islands and not giving them back to the Mauritians.
0: Yeah, OK, let's go to DC. Matthew, again, as Niall said, and I agree with him, I think if this may not be the most damaging policy in modern British history in terms of its impact, but it's certainly the most difficult to understand and the most, just for want of a better word, stupid. What's the reaction from the United States that this may still be considered by the UK government?
2: Well, you're absolutely right, Will. It's a complicated issue. I don't think that this is permeated.
0: I'm not sure it is, Matthew, to be honest. I think it's actually pretty black and white.
2: Well, and to that end, it certainly complicates the opportunity to have a fruitful relationship with the Trump administration. Sure. I think that what we see here with this joint base operation, Diego Garcia, it's very important strategically in that part of the world to have a unrestricted access for military operations, which may take place in the Middle East, in East Africa, and in South Asia. And so it's strategically very important. It does not make sense to relinquish the authority of the island to Mauritius. But to that end, not a lot of Americans are talking about it. And this has broad implications in foreign policy circles, and particularly the relationship between President Trump and Prime Minister Burnham. I think Niall made some very excellent points about this. It just has not yet permeated the political culture here in broadly in D.C.
0: Sure, sure. Mally, your thoughts?
3: I mean, I think my co-panelist is spot on. I think the only Americans talking about it here are Matt and myself, because this is not an issue that's permeating. And I know Niall was saying that he thinks the Trump administration clearly does not think that this deal is a good one. I am a little bit more skeptical of that. The State Department under Trump originally approved and okayed the deal. Then President Trump said it was bad. Then President Trump said Keir Starmer negotiated the best deal he possibly could. Now he's saying it's bad again. I think it mostly was a lever to kind of hammer Keir Starmer. I don't think Trump has really strong feelings about it. I think if Burnham got on his good side, he'd go ahead and say, it's a great deal. I think it's more transactional.
0: And look, to be clear, I'm not expecting this deal to be on the front page of the New York Times, but I do think that in the particular foreign policy circles in DC, I would have thought that people who follow the United Kingdom, United States relationship closely would have taken note of this. Stuart, to you, I'll go back to what I said to Niall, and that there is an opportunity when you have a new prime minister to get rid of the dog policies of the previous regime. This was, without doubt, the most illogical policy, and it was widely unpopular for people who have been following this. Why on earth would they continue to pursue it?
4: I mean, I don't think there's any real solid evidence at the minute that there's been a commitment to it. Primarily because so far Burnham's commitments have been domestic more than foreign, which is sort of the complete opposite side of the coin to where Keir Starmer was in the opening days of his premiership. So I think it's really, you know, taking into account Mally's points where this has been off and on in Trump's outlook in terms of the deal. But I just don't think there's been any secure commitment that it will go forward.
0: But at the same time, Stuart, it would have been a very easy one to immediately rule out and to win some early political capital, and that hasn't happened.
4: I think at the minute the political capital calculation going on is purely on a domestic agenda, and I just don't think this one quite weighs. Like you said earlier, this is not going to be on the front page of the New York Times. I don't know if it is with other major national newspapers either, given the other domestic agendas that are being pushed and the cut through of that one. So I think people mention about it in terms of foreign policy, when you look in that, I really don't think this is something that this administration is going to want to ideologically be nailed to.
0: But this isn't strictly foreign policy. This is giving away British territory, UK territory.
4: Well, it's an overseas territory, so it is foreign policy because it comes under the Foreign Office.
0: You are giving away your own territory and paying for the privilege. Now, I understand, you know, you can say, well, you know, there's foreign policy parts of that, but that goes to the heart of, you know, the greatness of this country.
1: And the defence of the country strategically, where the Chagos Islands actually are.
4: But I think we need to be really clear on the role that Chagos plays in defence. This is a primarily US base that has been used for power projection in the Indian Ocean and the Middle East, and that is a really important power projection point. I mean, when the US was taking strikes on Iran's nuclear facilities, it was absolutely crucial and critical. And I believe that any deal, the USA is not going to agree to any deal that compromises its ability to protect the United States of America on the international stage.
0: You are right, they're not going to agree to that. But my question is, why has the UK government entertained a deal which would compromise the security of this country? That's what I don't understand.
4: I'm not sure how the Chagos deal at the minute as it stands is going to compromise the security of this country.
0: You are literally giving a ally of China control over a strategically important island, which at the moment is
4: important. I think we need to put that in perspective. Let's just put that in perspective for a second, though. Because, look, I'm not a great number one fan of this deal. I have reservations about it as well. I'm never going to Trump up to be its supporter. But let's just be really clear. The United States of America has a military base here. It's the foremost military power in the world. It is not going to be held over a barrel by anything that Mauritius can leverage at all.
0: That's why, to Niall's point, the US will probably veto this deal.
1: Yeah.
0: But my question.
4: But even if it didn't, they're never going to allow any Mauritius.
0: My question. I understand why the US would say that. Why isn't the UK got the same logic?
4: I mean, we rent them this rent-free in order to use because of their contribution to our security picture. Okay. So that's there to continue.
0: All right, well, again, as I said earlier, this makes absolutely no sense. I'm perhaps trying to find logic where there is no logic, and that is a dangerous position to be in.
4: Sorry, I can't provide it, Will.
0: No, well, that's fair. You aren't responsible for the stupidity of the Labor government, although you are aligned with them, so I guess you do have to have some, leftists need to take responsibility for being lefties, I guess is what I'm trying to say. I think that's all my brain can tolerate on the issue of Chagos for the moment, ladies and gentlemen. A spokesperson for the Foreign Office has previously told GB News the deal to secure the joint UK-US military base on Diego Garcia is crucial to the security of the UK and our key allies and to keeping the British people safe. The agreement we have reached is the only way to guarantee the long-term future of this vital military base. All right. Let me know your thoughts by visiting gbnews.com/yoursay, although I have an instinct what those thoughts may be. In other news tonight, President Trump is reportedly preparing the heaviest US strikes of the conflict so far, with fresh attacks on Iran's energy infrastructure that could begin as early as this weekend. The operation is expected to be coordinated with Israel and is intended to pile pressure on Tehran to return to nuclear negotiations, although officials say the president could still halt the plan if diplomacy succeeds.
5: We'll be hitting them very hard. And you know, at some point they're going to say, we just can't take it anymore.
0: It comes as the president says he is losing faith in talks with Iran, accusing Tehran of repeatedly breaking its promises. With me now is editor-in-chief at the Foreign Desk, Lisa Daftari. Lisa, wonderful to see you as always. I feel like I'm in Groundhog Day. It's the same time of night. I'm speaking to you again. I'm in the same studio. I'm hearing the same things from Donald Trump. We're about to hear the same thing again. Like, what is different from what I'm reading out to the audience right now with what I've read out to them at several moments over the last, 5 months?
6: Great to see you too. Yes, I know. It seems as though this is very repetitive, but I do think we're hitting some sort of change in the equation. And the reason I think that is because, number one, I don't think Donald Trump has any intention on pushing diplomacy. He may talk about it, but I think that chapter is closed. He feels as though he gave a chance to the Iran regime. He understands their nature, and this is not something that they want to do, meaning compromise, surrender, make any sort of concessions that are meaningful. They had a few small standards to upkeep with the MOU, and they lost that opportunity. It's now squandered, and I don't think he's going to go back to it. With regards to the strikes, however, when we finished the round of strikes that began on February 28th, we did 38 days of fighting. We were told that there are 2 weeks left in terms of the what was required militarily to significantly degrade the regime. We have now gone back to fighting for about 13 or 14 days, and we have not moved the needle as significantly. What I do believe is going to change now is a change in tactics to now move the needle. I don't believe what we should continue doing what we've been doing, which is basically random attrition or degradation. We hit a bridge here, a tunnel there, a railroad here. We need to focus on what needs to be hit in order to get to regime collapse, regime degradation, whatever you want to call it, and we will stop short at regime change. In that capacity, we need to go for the drones, the ballistic missiles, their nuclear enterprise. On the other hand, we need to squeeze them economically with every single instrument that we have. Stop import and exports. If that takes a land blockade, so be it. We have to stop their any ability to export oil, any ability to collect money. Every single sanction that pertains to any sector of the regime needs to be applied and enforced as well. Then we come to what has not been focused on ever since Israel has been absent from the campaign, and that is the personnel. We're talking about leadership. We're talking about the IRGC. We're talking about the Basij. We need to go down the list. We know the addresses. With Israel's help and intelligence, we can get to them. We start to instill fear within the regime itself. We create a rift within the regime itself. We create cracks within the regime itself. Then we start to see defections at scale. We start to see weapons among the people. And then the United States and Israel can start brainstorming or continue brainstorming, because I do believe that they have been working on this, on how to arm the Iranian people. Whenever we talk about going further militarily, everyone stops with boots on the ground. Yes, we already have boots on the ground. We have Iranian boots on the ground. Let's use them. And they've been asking for the same. They need to be armed. They need to be prepared. But they cannot go in before that there is significant degradation of the regime itself and all of its apparatuses, its military, its economy, and its leadership itself.
0: I imagine, though, it's not as simple as just dropping a rifle off to every household. There needs to be some sort of coordination. There needs to be some sort of movement that has a planning around it. What would that look like?
6: Absolutely. And that's the reason I say that phase cannot start until we see absolute degradation and collapse of the regime. Otherwise, they will continue to kill in wholesale fashion the way they did in January to 30 to 50,000 Iranians. And let me tell you, they have been continuing to execute and hold sham trials for young Iranians just for showing up at those protests. So it's been the killing machine has not stopped. So that is exactly right. There needs to be organization at very high levels. We need to give them resources, including an open internet, including organization at some level. What that doesn't include us on the ground, but it includes us giving the Iranian people every tool they need in order for them to get the job done. But before we even begin to talk about that, we need to do what we see on your screen right now. And that is to do what it will take to scare this regime so that it does not have the same confidence, the same rhetoric, the same military might, or what it believes is military might, we'll call it audacity, to fire into our regional assets the way it did this past week. We have to stop all of that. Let me tell you, this is a regime that will not stop until every last missile in its arsenal is fired off. Every last proxy is used to its last cellular beat. It will not stop. So we need to consider all of those different factors. This is a multi-pronged approach. But I do believe that if we are going to enter that final phase, or those 2 weeks that we spoke about, the 14 days that we spoke about, we need to have a change in tactic. Maybe we need to have fewer strikes, but more tactical strikes. Every single motion, every single move has to mean a move towards collapsing this regime.
0: Well, let's hope and pray that we can get to that point. Lisa, always a pleasure.
6: Thank you.
0: Let's go to DC first. Matthew, again, I may call me a war hawk, you know, or whatever, but I'm strongly of the belief that you shouldn't be just, you know, put out a fire, which again, it feels like at various points of this conflict, that's where this has been heading. What were your reflections on Lisa's comments?
2: Will, you made an excellent comment at the very beginning of that conversation. You feel like it's Groundhog Day. I've been on this program probably a dozen times where we've talked about Iran since February 27th, and I've said I feel like Charlie Brown and Lucy and the football. But in this analogy for the football, the goalposts continue to shift. I have no doubt in my mind that Lisa is very well educated on this issue, but every time someone comes on this program to talk about what we should be doing in Iran or what the United States is doing in Iran, it is something that is incredibly different than what we should have been doing 2 weeks ago. The president did not outline clear objectives at the beginning of this adventure in at the end of February. There is no clear strategy to dissolve what is now a mosaic leadership structure in Iran. Sure, we have decimated their navy. We have decimated a lot of their munitions and their capacity. But 2 weeks prior to the United States being involved in this, getting directly involved in this, you know, President Trump said, we're going to send you reinforcements. And then the Iranian regime proceeded to kill tens of thousands of people who would have been those reinforcements right there in the country. I don't see the capacity of the Iranian people to overthrow their own country. And I don't see that it's in the interest. And with an eye toward November, this is front and center in the voters' minds in the United States as gas prices continue to trend upward.
0: Claire?
1: Yeah, and I think, you know, Matthew's completely right. We have sat here infinitum and, you know, prevaricated about what's happening in Iran. But, you know, to Lisa's point as well, people, the theocracy is still running really slipshod over the people of Iran. They're still doing it. They're still executing people publicly, hanging them from cranes. But we need this to stop. Where will it stop? We need to get everyone sitting around the table again to try and thrash something out, because the Straits of Hormuz, they need to be opened. They need to be opened for the West. We know they're still servicing China and Japan, but they need, and the other thing as well is Iran does not have the capacity to store the excess oil. They really don't care about that. They really don't care about the people of Iran either. Yep. They just care about killing the West and getting America finished.
0: Mally,
1: they won't do.
0: Yeah. Mally, get me up to speed with how the domestic implications of the conflict today. domestic political implications,
3: yeah, well, let's be clear. President Trump is the most unpopular he has ever been. His approval is now at second-term George W. Bush levels because we were led into this war on a lie.
1: Yeah.
3: President Trump has said that Iran was close to a nuclear weapon. Our own intelligence assessments contradict that claim.
1: Really?
3: President Trump also has gone and done this, has gone forward on this war, thinking that we could enact regime change or bomb them out of creating a nuclear weapon, while our own intelligence assessments say that it is highly unlikely that just a U.S. bombing campaign is going to be able to facilitate change in Iran. Hegseth, our Secretary of Defense, 3 weeks after the war started, said that Iran was rendered militarily inoperable. A few weeks after that, he claimed total victory. That was 4 months ago. And we are still at war with Iran. Gas prices have spiked. Inflation was 3% when President Trump was inaugurated. It is 4.2% now. That is hurting Americans, and we are no safer because Iran, the regime is still in place. The reporting, again, from our own intelligence, is that the new Ayatollah is more bent on having a nuclear weapon than the previous one. So yes, this has been a disaster. And to add insult to injury, President Trump has requested a budget of about $1.5 trillion for the Department of Defense while he slashes healthcare programs here at home. And his sons have contracted with the Department of Defense and are earning hundreds of millions of dollars from Defense Department contracts. So they are profiting off the war.
0: I'm sure that they would dispute that if they were here to defend themselves on that charge. Stuart,
3: But that is factually accurate. Is disclosed. They can All say right. that their companies are legit, but they have contracted right. with the Department of Defense and they are making money.
0: All right. Stuart, your thoughts?
4: I mean, look, Iran was always going to hold the Straits of Hormuz hostage. It was just a matter of time. We've all had, Western nations have military assets out there for nearly 50 years. I've been a part of that. We were training ready to do this. They were always going to do it, and lo and behold, they have, because that is what their regime wants. There's been some really good points tonight on the regime. This is not going to change until the regime changes. You know, just hitting infrastructure all the time, well, Iran is going to need an infrastructure, you know, whatever this comes to an end. But I just want to raise the final point, which is, at the moment, it's a bombing campaign. In 2013, I'd just left the Northern Arabian Gulf, having been in the Straits of Hormuz, and we were awaiting word on military action in Syria. And there essentially was no military intervention in Syria because it was voted on that that wasn't going to go ahead. And what happened in Syria was we went from one, not as religiously extreme regime, but to then hosting lots of different pockets of extremism. And I'm really concerned that Iran could go the same way. So I think if we need to talk about regime change, we need to know what's going to go in place of it. But whilst this regime is in power, it is going to continue to want to harm the West. And, you know, talking about nuclear weapons, I've heard Marco Rubio say about the fact that they were nearly at a point of having a nuclear weapon. But at what point are you happy with them being at? Do you start when they've built the booster?
0: Yep.
4: You know, when they've put the warhead on, when they've painted it, when they've put it... They have only one thing in mind with this nuclear weapons program. When they started drawing it on the paper to the point they press the button, they know where they want to send it, and that's the West. So at what point do you want to say now's the time for military intervention? They are not going to stop of their own accord. Do we wait until we know when it's left the booster? No, we can't afford to do that.
0: Yeah. And on that, I entirely agree. Well, let's move on from Iran, although, again, I've got no doubt that we will be covering it in the days and weeks ahead. In other news, today is your final chance to get tickets to join us for a day to celebrate Britain.
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0: Well, don't forget, there's less than 24 hours to get involved in that. 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Still ahead on The Late Show Live, the mother of Vikram Digwa, Henry Novak's killer, has been moved over fears she could be attacked. But also tonight, the High Court has ruled that trans suspects could still request a female officer for strip searches. Is that the right move? This is The Late Show Live, only on GB News.
11: Expect warm spells with the odd rude interruption.

0: and coastal counties of England perhaps a tad cooler compared to yesterday, but still a pleasant afternoon with temperatures into the low 20s. Now, northeastern parts of Scotland should have a drier and also less breezy day compared to yesterday, but there'll still be one or two showers for Shetland and Orkney into this evening, though largely dry. A fine end to the day for many other parts of Scotland with some late spells of sunshine too. We'll run into some thicker cloud there across parts of Northern Ireland, and here just a few spots of rain developing through this afternoon and into this evening. And likewise for the Isle of Man and parts of the Irish Sea, we could see one or two spots of rain for Wales, for example, but certainly nothing heavy and fairly trivial amounts. So a fine end to the day and a warm end to the day in more southern parts of the UK. Here we'll see a dry night, generally speaking, with some clearing skies as well. But further outbreaks of rain will gradually push their way northwards into Scotland and Northern Ireland as we go into the early hours of Monday. So a pretty damp start to Monday here. Turning fairly cool in the north of Scotland underneath any clear skies, but many parts of England and Wales having a pretty warm and humid night, so quite uncomfortable for sleeping. But Monday promises to be a much hotter day for England and Wales. Plenty of hazy sunshine here and temperatures into the 30s for some. So a hot day for southeast England with potentially temperatures getting close to 35 degrees. Much cooler, much wetter for Northern Ireland and Scotland, though. Outbreaks of rain or showers and temperatures locally here not getting much above 15 or 16 degrees Celsius.
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7: 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Well, Indiana Fever basketball star Sophie Cunningham has doubled down on her opposition to transgender athletes competing in women's sport, insisting she wants to protect young girls from competing against biological men. The WNBA player has become a prominent figure in the debate after receiving backing from conservatives and the Trump White House, while critics argue transgender athletes make up only a tiny proportion of competitors. Her comments come as a High Court ruling here in Britain reignites the debate over transgender policies, which has ruled that transgender suspects can still request to be strip searched by an officer of their lived gender, provided both the officer and detainee consent. The ruling means biological men identifying as women can request a female officer to conduct a strip search, provided both the detainee and the officer consent. Let's go to the US first, and specifically on Sophie Cunningham. Matthew, I don't follow the WNBA perhaps as closely as I should, but I am aware of Sophie Cunningham, having seen her on social media and a range of clips, both her playing as well as her stance on... Yeah, that's exactly right, Mally. And look, I think she's great. I think she's got a lot of swagger about her. I think she's very cool. Explain basically who she is for perhaps people who aren't as terminally online as I am, as well as why she's become a part of the culture wars in the United States.
8: Well, it's okay, Will. Almost no Americans follow the WNBA either. But the important point here is Sophie Cunningham is not a political figure. She has publicly admitted that she does not have a political ideology. And this is a situation where Sophie Cunningham is a professional. She is a professional athlete with strong opinions about the safety of women in women's spaces. And if she is a political centrist or a political, politically ambivalent, what is happening because of this culture war being waged by the left is that she's being pushed into a camp. They're calling her MAGA Barbie and all of these things. It's really disrespectful kind of terminology for a professional woman who's engaged in a sport where she knows what it is like to be in the locker room. If she feels unsafe, many other women feel unsafe in these situations. And it is one of those things where on this issue,

0: issue on gender ideology, normal, apolitical people who do not follow politics and do not care one way or the other who's in the White House or who the prime minister is, are being shoved over to the right because of the far left's actions in this culture war.
1: Yes, I remember even before the trans ideology stuff came up, she was teammates with Caitlin Clark, who was the WNBA emerging superstar, and she was copping a lot of stick on the court from opposition players. And Sophie Cunningham, from memory, was the first teammate who really took a stand and, you know, put a bit of her body on the line to try and protect her, which I had a lot of time for. In regard to some of her previous comments, let's take a listen to what she's previously said.
2: I think I said what I said. I think it's kind of common sense. And I think I'll always believe in that. I think it's really important to protect children, and that's little girls who are also involved in that category. And so I stand on what I said, and I always believe that. I'm not a very political person, but I do have beliefs, I have morals, and I'll always stand on those and be true to who I am. And I think people are going to take it how they want to take it, but I've never even really said anything about that. And so when it comes just to protecting young girls in sport and women in sport, I feel very strongly about that.
1: Bravo, good for you. Mally, what do you make of it?
3: Yeah, well, first off, too, even before she kind of waded in on the trans debate, she was, as you said, Will, getting media attention because she was defending Caitlin Clark, because Caitlin Clark was getting a lot of hard fouls and it was really getting roughed up on the court. And then it broke into this, like, larger discussion about race in America as well, with Fox News picking it up. Obama then saw Caitlin Clark at the WNBA All-Star Game and said, "You're great," and basically don't listen to all these people who are hating on you. And then Trump said something. So it really metastasized in this huge political battle. But look, when it comes to trans women in sports, I firmly believe that if there's a sport where there are biological advantages, like basketball, being tall is an advantage. My heyday in basketball, I played basketball in high school, was middle school because I was like this height at 11 years old. I don't think that trans women should be able to play in those sports. But I do believe firmly in trans equality and making sure they're not bullied in school, that they have access to health care, that they aren't able to be able to be fired for who they are. But again, when it comes to this common sense thing of there's going to be biological aspects to sports where you could have a trans woman who's fully transitioned and is on gender hormone replacement therapy. If she was born 6'6", that's going to be a pretty big advantage.
4: Well, that'd be a miracle, Mally, if she was born 6'6", let's be honest.
1: An unwelcome one, Claire.
3: Fair enough.
4: Speaking as a woman who's had four, that would be a long one.
1: Let's, Claire, I'll go to you on the developments in the United Kingdom, because in one respect, whilst I didn't think we would be completely past the trans ideology stuff after the Supreme Court ruling, because I think so many of the institutions, including the NHS, remain ideologically captured.
4: Yep.
1: I thought at least from a legal perspective we may have been able to move forward, but there has been recent...
4: Yesterday's news.
1: Yeah, today's news, as well as the news from, what, yesterday or the day before?
4: It was yesterday's news that children will be, you know, used as experiments in a lab, basically, by giving them puberty blockers. And the Supreme Court has allowed this to happen. This is data capture, Will. This is data capture. And this is child abuse at every single level. These are vulnerable young children from the ages of 11 who are starting puberty, who are going to go through puberty, to their biological sex end, to make them women or men. And you cannot change that at that age. And these children have to be counselled because they might be presenting as, you know, I was born in the wrong body. They shouldn't even know what that's like at that age. They shouldn't even know what these terms are at that age. They shouldn't even know what a furry is at that age. It is ridiculous. It is getting worse and worse. And when that Supreme Court rule was laid out, I had such a breath of relief thinking this is it now, this is normality, this is common sense, we're going back to, you know, the way it should be. And now we've got schools, they still don't have single-sex toilets in some. And I don't even know how that could happen, because before the ruling, even up to 10 years ago, they did have. It's all this trans lobby which is insidious in public service and in public life, and it has to stop.
1: So advocates of trans ideology and

0: advocates of this trial, more specifically, Claire, would say that the CAS review concluded that, that potential benefits of a controlled puberty blocker trial outweigh the harms. How would you respond to that?
1: So on that CAS report, and on those final paragraphs, Will, interestingly, she said that the data would have to be harvested. I'm putting that in parentheses, or it wasn't those specific words. It's not quoted from there. However, the only way they're going to get that data is by experimenting on children. That's the only way they're going to do it, and it has to stop. It must not be allowed.
0: Mm. The thing which I have, well, I have many problems with this, Stuart, but the two things that I have particular problems with are, A, the inability of children to be able to consent. Now, I understand that parents can make that decision on behalf of their children.
1: Parental abuse.
0: But I think there is an argument for that, most certainly, and there are many parents who have a particular ideology in which they would be supportive of something like this. And the other thing is that we know that the effects of puberty blockers can be irreversible. So, you know, I think there's this perception that puberty blockers, well, it just puts a pause on puberty. And we now know that that there is very real risk of irreversible damage. And when you have children involved in a trial like this, for me, that is morally abhorrent.
2: I think there's a basis of our social fabric in why this is now an issue. And that is about the strength of, and capability of parenting. We know that there has been a breakdown of the family unit in Britain. That has been happening over many years. We know that there is serious social issues within our society, not just because of deprivation, but because of breakdown. And, you know, part of that is parents being able to have, you know, the right background, the right tools in order to parent children. And making decisions for children is critical. Where I think what has happened here is that, you know, these things have been promulgated, indulged, and they've got to this level where there's now a healthcare intervention happening because, you know, other support or necessarily parents being parents hasn't necessarily happened. Now, look, I am not a parent. I have fostered children before, but I'm not a parent. And, you know, I am not someone that is trained. We do need to speak to people who are professionals in it. However, if a child was to come up to me and said, you know, I think I'm a different gender, my immediate reaction wouldn't be to simply believe or indulge it, because adults make decisions and need to do that for children. Now, just going back to where we started on this about, you know, in the NBA and protecting women, I think this is really important, is that, you know, gender is something that is assigned at birth and has been determined to be so by the Supreme Court. You know, you can't change your DNA, as Bally mentioned earlier. If you have been a man, if you were born a man and gone through that process, yeah. You know, obviously if you haven't had any puberty blockers and that hasn't affected that, you know, you're going to have a different body makeup to a woman. And I think that's really important. That's just a reality. And if I absolutely believe that people who wish to live as whatever they choose to be should not be discriminated against. There's no need for unkindness.
1: I don't think anyone does.
0: Yeah.
2: However,
1: you
2: can't change the fundamentals of this situation.
0: No, we can't.
2: And you know, and that's just the way it is.
0: So, and this is, I think, why the framing is so often disingenuous from trans ideology advocates, is no one is talking about erasing trans people. No one is talking about discriminating against trans people. But this is fundamentally a balance of rights argument. Basically, when you're talking about, you know, the rights of trans people to be validated in the gender that they believe that they are, you have to weigh that up against the rights of women to feel safe on a sporting field or safe in a bathroom or safe, you know, any other number of areas. And so that's where you have to start making those difficult decisions. And obviously in that situation, for anyone I think I'm going to use the word sensible, you would have to say that the rights of women in that instance have to take primacy. But again, this is a debate which, unfortunately for me, I can say is not going away after what we've heard from the courts in this country. Mm. Let's go to the main stories on the front of tomorrow's papers. Let's start with a paper we don't often go to, the Daily Star, which is reporting that the mother of Henry Novak's killer has been moved to a wing holding some of Britain's most dangerous female prisoners after she refused to leave her cell over fears of attack. Kieran Kaur was jailed for 3 years after being found guilty of removing the murder weapon used by her son, Vikram Digwa. Claire, your reaction to

0: the story?
1: Well, she's not only moved because for fear of attack on her, it's for other safety, I think, of other inmates as well. It's just, I mean, why are these even reports getting out? Who lock them up, throw away the key and just get rid of them? I really don't care. I really don't. Everyone's got rights, yes, but I think you need to lose a lot of your rights, not only notwithstanding just your freedom when you are incarcerated, but you're there. And she, by making her, by feeling frightened or whatever, she is living for a reason of why she's actually in there. Mm. She's feeling frightened because people don't like what she did to, you know, be complicit in the murder of Henry Novak by hiding the weapon from her son.
0: Do you think that do you think that 3 years is too lenient?
1: Well, yes, especially if she only serves 50% of it because her prisons are overrun.
0: Yeah, and look, for better or worse, I now look at sentencing in this country through the metric of Lucy Connolly's. Yeah. And this is what? This is one and a bit Lucy Connolly's when it comes to this sentence, when you keep in mind that she was sentenced to 2 years and 7 months in prison. And to me, again, if you use that as now the basis one prism through which to look at sentencing justice in this country today, that is patently, for me, disproportionate to what it should be. Stuart?
2: Yeah, I think we need to be really careful on comparing sentencing because there are a whole liturgy of sentencing guidelines which affect things, and there is a...
0: Again, I understand that. I've got a law degree. I understand that these are complicated issues, but at the same time, basic justice and something that people can feel and understand is another thing as well. And you can basically say from a level of basic justice, that doesn't feel right.
2: Totally. I think it's totally understandable why people feel that. I think we need to also consider the purpose of a justice system, which is keeping people safe and also making sure that we reduce reoffending so that that also helps that and we're not constantly cycling people through the prison system. And sentencing does also take that into account as well. You know, it's not always a direct correlation between years served. There's a whole plethora of other things that are taken into account there. So, you know, in this case, look, I think it's testament to our justice system that it keeps people safe whilst they're serving their sentence and repaying their debt, you know. What she did was unacceptable.
0: Well, yeah, and look, I don't think anyone here is advocating for prison justice in this situation. I think it's right that she is isolated if she is at risk from other members of the prison community or her being there would cause undue risk to other women as well.
1: I'll tell you what is causing undue risk to everybody is the early release scheme that Keir Starmer implemented. 700,000 inmates were on this early release, and over 50% have gone on to reoffend again.
2: But the early release was a long-standing tariff system, which was often to incentivise good behaviour. So it wasn't necessarily implemented by Keir Starmer. It's just been something that's been happening for a very long time. And obviously, Burnham has now said he wants to pause that and take a look at the risk that may have
1: huge risk
2: in releasing offenders early.
1: Because prisons aren't working.
2: You know, what types of offenders?
0: What I don't understand, Claire, and we were speaking to Festus Akinbosoye on the Saturday Five.
1: He's brilliant.
0: He's really good. I really like him.
1: Really good.
0: But the question I asked him was, surely, and again, you would not, like, in a perfect world, want the early release of any prisoners, but if you have to do it, you'd go, right, there are some less serious crimes, in inverted commas, and more serious crimes.
1: Yeah.
0: And you'd start with, you know, low-level drug offences or anyone like Lucy Connolly arrested for tweets or, you know, petty shoplifting.
1: Uh-huh.
0: And then you'd say, right, OK, well, they're the ones that have to go first.
1: Yeah.
0: And you would say, right, crimes like sexual assault,
1: murder,
0: aggravated
1: pedophilia,
0: assault, murder, pedophilia, like, no way. But it doesn't feel like there's been that segmentation exercise that's been done.
1: It doesn't. And then we've lost Lord Timpson as well. He's resigned from being the prison czar. Which is rather unhelpful because, of course, he, as his business model, he employs a lot of ex-convicts to rehabilitate them back into normal life, which, again, is a huge, huge thing to do. And we need more of that. But we also need, I think, our prisons to be removed from private firms, from the ownership and running of private firms, say some security firms. And I think we need them brought back into the public domain. And so we have got more accountability and more resolute, definitive guides on how to deal with incarcerated people.
2: Claire, you mentioned Lord Timpson there and about his rehabilitation. I think that's really important because any early release and obviously parole, therefore, and any licensing is subject to a lot of criteria of how that prisoner has behaved and what they've engaged with as well. So that is part of an assessment.

0: But of course, the message is saying, well, you were sentenced to 8 years and you know, you haven't done it.
1: Yeah. That's just about all the time we've got tonight, ladies and gentlemen. What a pleasure, as always, to spend time with you. Thank you very much for your company. Of course, thank you to my wonderful panel this evening, Stuart and Claire in London and Mally and Matthew in Washington, D.C. I'll be back tomorrow night on The Late Show Live. Ladies and gentlemen, make sure you catch it once again from 12 a.m. In the UK. Until then, have a lovely night.
0: No worries at all, buddy.
2: Today, clouds overhead, total zen within. 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
3: Good morning and welcome to your latest GB News weather update from the Met Office. Well, the heat and humidity is starting to build again over the next 24 hours, but today should be pleasantly warm with some hazy sunshine. Out there this morning, though, it's a fairly chilly start, but temperatures will quickly rise in that strong August sunshine, and there'll be plenty of hazy sunshine through most of the day. So by this afternoon, temperatures will be widely higher compared to yesterday, reaching the mid-20s. For many parts of England and Wales, and possibly getting quite close to 30 degrees Celsius in the southeast of England. Eastern coastal counties of England perhaps a tad cooler compared to yesterday, but still a pleasant afternoon with temperatures into the low 20s. Now, northeastern parts of Scotland should have a drier and also less breezy day compared to yesterday, but there'll still be one or two showers for Shetland and Orkney into this evening, though largely dry. A fine end to the day for many other parts of Scotland with some late spells of sunshine too. We'll run into some thicker cloud there across parts of Northern Ireland, and here just a few spots of rain developing through this afternoon and into this evening. And likewise for the Isle of Man and parts of the Irish Sea, we could see one or two spots of rain for Wales, for example, but certainly nothing heavy and fairly trivial amounts. So a fine end to the day and a warm end to the day in more southern parts of the UK. Here we'll see a dry night, generally speaking, with some clearing skies as well. But further outbreaks of rain will gradually push their way northwards into Scotland and Northern Ireland as we go into the early hours of Monday. So a pretty damp start to Monday here. Turning fairly cool in the north of Scotland underneath any clear skies, but many parts of England and Wales having a pretty warm and humid night, so quite uncomfortable for sleeping. But Monday promises to be a much hotter day for England and Wales. Plenty of hazy sunshine here and temperatures into the 30s for some. So a hot day for southeast England with potentially temperatures getting close to 35 degrees. Much cooler, much wetter for Northern Ireland and Scotland, though. Outbreaks of rain or showers and temperatures locally here not getting much above 15 or 16 degrees Celsius.
2: Today, clouds overhead. Total zen within. 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

0: Good evening. You know what time it is. It's 9 o'clock. I'm Alex Armstrong. Tonight.
1: Freaking cannabis farm.
2: No, gang.
1: Gang?
2: Yeah.
1: To sell drugs?
2: Drugs, fight, you know, stab, shoot.
0: Yes, well, a bombshell indeed. New reports suggest weapons have been found in illegal migrant camps in France. How dangerous actually are these men? And while British people struggle to get jobs, you're not going to believe what the job seeker training budget is being spent on. Plus... just gets worse and worse. The Archbishop of Canterbury has been over to visit a historic slave trade site that was shut down hundreds of years ago, of course, seemingly doing her best to keep the reparations row going for yet another 100 years plus.
3: But there is absolutely no evidence that the people who are sexually assaulting people are people seeking asylum.
0: Well, the Green Party in Lewisham are set to be the first party in authority to not assist police in immigration raids. And...
4: you know, we'll be hitting them. We'll be hitting them very hard. And at some point they're going to say, we just can't take it anymore.
0: The Iran war looks set to escalate to its most severe in months as President Trump threatens to bomb civilian infrastructure as talks with the terrorist regime have broken down. And...
5: a huge thank you to the wonderful people of all the 10 boroughs of Greater Manchester who have backed what we've been building here for many, many years.
0: Right, well, Labour has won the Greater Manchester mayoral election, and a pollster's going to be joining me to dissect why the right are possibly going to lose a general election.

0: And joining me tonight is Reform UK's 2028 London mayoral candidates Leila Cunningham and political commentators Emily Hewitson and Andy Twelves. Oh, and just reaching us, President Trump has made a new threat to the Iranian Ayatollah.
1: Bing, bing, bing, bing, bing. Five. Bing, bing, bing, bing, bing.
0: And bing, bing, bing, bang, bong. Here's your news with Bethany Elsie.
2: Alex, thank you. Good evening. Your top stories from the GB newsroom at 2 minutes past nine. The European Union will hold an emergency meeting on border security next.

0: last week after tens of thousands of migrants fled over the border from Morocco to the Spanish territory of Ceuta. Most of the 60,000 migrants have since been returned and at least 67 people died in the surge. Spain's Prime Minister called the mass influx a violation of Spain's territorial integrity and has condemned Italy's decision to suspend the open border arrangements with Spain as selfish. Reform UK's Zia Youssef says Britain needs to protect its own borders.
1: That's what 60,000 looked like arriving on a single day. That's why it's so striking. We've had north of 200,000 arrive illegally on our beaches under Tory and Labour governments, albeit over a longer period, over 8 years. But that's not relevant to the risk and the danger. We know murderers have been coming across the channel. We know terrorists have not only come across the channel, but tried to commit terrorist atrocities in Britain. Britain needs to wake up. If we do not secure our borders, then we are going to see scenes like the ones that we have seen become, sadly, increasingly common.
0: UEFA has said the FIFA president has lost the confidence of the body over the plans to sell World Cup stakes to private investors. Overnight, Gianni Infantino cancelled the plans after three confederations rejected it. The Telegraph is reporting UEFA has given Infantino an ultimatum to either resign or face a no-confidence vote, with all 55 of its members saying they'd vote to oust him if he doesn't step down. At least 10 people have been killed and dozens more injured, including four children, after Russia launched a second huge attack on Ukraine's capital in the last 48 hours. President Volodymyr Zelensky says they were only able to intercept one of dozens of ballistic missiles, blaming a critical shortage of air defence systems, and has appealed for more support. Fires broke out at 18 residential buildings, a school and the Lithuanian embassy, with power outages also reported. Firefighters in Greece are battling wildfires from the outskirts of Athens to the island of Crete. Gale force winds have driven the flames through a seaside resort, forced hundreds to evacuate, and hindered aircraft tackling the blaze. Europe has been ravaged by severe fires this summer after a period of successive record-breaking heat waves, with hundreds of thousands forced to flee their homes across France and Spain. But major fires there are being brought under control, with residents near Bordeaux being allowed to return home. And finally, some breaking news to bring you. The Prince of Wales has paid tribute to the former British Army and Royal Marines soldier Nirmal Purjar, who's died in an avalanche in Pakistan. The world-renowned climber was leading an expedition of 10 climbers on Broad Peak. That's the world's 12th highest mountain. Nine others were also killed. Prince William has said he's truly saddened to hear of his tragic death, adding he served with distinction before becoming one of the world's greatest mountaineers. Those are the latest headlines. Let's get back to Alex.
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3: Guns have been seized from illegal migrant shanty camps in France. Well, French border force officials warn firearms are being discovered at an alarming rate in the illegal camps as criminal gangs and migrants behind the Channel crossings are growing more violent. In the last 2 weeks alone, we've reported stories of the three women who miraculously all had a heart attack at the same time on a dinghy coming to Britain. As if anyone with an IQ over 20 is actually going to believe that one. We also haven't heard any more about the alleged migrant murderers who also stabbed, allegedly, another migrant to death on a beach in France before jumping on a mega dinghy. This is the reality now, though, isn't it? More and more dangerous, undocumented men with no regard for human life are making their way to Britain, organised by violent criminals. And the reports show this is becoming quite severe and it's increasing. Yet French police paid more than £1 billion of taxpayers' money from this country. Just stand around and watch. We know that because they admitted it to Shadow Home Secretary Chris Philp.
4: Our order is to let them go like that.
5: Your order is to let them go?
4: We just have to say to them, don't do that, it's dangerous.
3: Let me just repeat that. Their order is to let them go. We just have to say to them, don't do that, it's dangerous. Right. Sounds like a deterrent to me, doesn't it? Well, that

0: today, 752 people crossed the channel, the busiest day of the year so far. More than 13,000 have arrived in 2026 so far. But the Home Office is very keen to continue gaslighting you with misinformation. They claim they've sent 70,000 people who were here illegally deported or removed. They've sent them home, apparently. Well, let me just correct them. 75%, around 50,700, were voluntary returns. Of all of those 70,000 mentioned, only 4% were small boat migrants. So that response they put out in response to Chris Philp's video is gaslighting. Do not gaslight the people of this country. We will correct you. And somehow, you're making it out like you're deporting small boat illegals. We all know you aren't. Most of them are staying here in Britain, probably forever at this rate. But what does the new Prime Minister, Andy Burnham, think of it all?
1: What I have done is, firstly, keep the current Home Secretary in place because the plan she has implemented has started to make a difference. Although this is the peak period of the year for crossings, overall, the number of crossings is down.
0: Is it, Andy? Is the plan working? Because in his first week in office, small boat arrivals are up 37% versus his former Prime Minister Keir Starmer in his first week in office. It won't be long at this rate until this is all dubbed Andy's Armada in the national headlines if he continues to lead the same way that Starmer did and bury his head in the sand. Let's get the thoughts of my panel on this one. Reform UK's 2028 London mayoral candidates Leila Cunningham and political commentators Emily Hewitson and Andy Twelves. Leila, I'll start with you. I mean, look, the Chris Philp footage, it didn't come as a surprise to me because we've seen this all before, haven't we? We've seen the gendarmes on the beaches of France basically standing there with a cigarette and a baguette and going, oh, what do I do? You know, we've seen them refuse to go and get into the water to stop the boats. And in some respects, I don't blame them. If I was French, I'd probably want them to come to our country and be rid of them, right? I don't blame them whatsoever. However, we are paying them £1 billion to do this job.
2: And we're suckers for doing so. You know, it's not in their interest to stop it. £1 billion is not that much in this day and age, the way our government spends. But you hit the nail on the head in your report. These are dangerous men. And you're going to get people like Andy who say they're not all dangerous. Sure, Andy, they're not all dangerous. But even if one or two or 10 of them are, that is enough for me out of 100 because we don't have an effective filtering system. So some just murdered women and they've just arrived here back on our shores. The IRGC was boasting about getting terrorists into the country, the Muslim Brotherhood. I mean, I'm just waiting for a national disaster because how many sleeper cells do we have? And it's interesting because I don't know if you saw, the EU said that they were very angry with the president of Spain for allowing illegal migrants to be able to work. I think he gave them amnesty and they literally said, we shouldn't incentivize illegal migrants. And I'm like, what? That's exactly what we're doing. We're incentivizing illegal migrants because they are giving. Once you give someone a reason to come, they will come. Mm.
0: All right, Andy, I'll pass it straight over to you then. What did you make of that? I mean, you've seen it. We've been talking about this for goodness knows how many years. I think the shocking stuff sometimes I feel is that when you see the Prime Minister say the plan is working, do you appreciate migrant arrivals are down on the year? But his first week in office compared to Keir Starmer, they're up 37%. And I think the problem is good weather sometimes has a massive impact on arrivals. We've had a mixed bag the last year. They are now coming thick and fast with this latest bout of good weather. Do you think the Prime Minister is burying his head in the sand a little bit?
3: No, I don't think he is. I think, you know, he's had 2 weeks on the job. He's had to speak about every single policy area. This is one of them. He's also spoken about defence. He's spoken about interactions with Ukraine. He's spoken about travel. He's spoken about devolution. Like, I think he's given a fair amount of time to each issue because, you know, it is only, you know, the end of week two and we are in recess, so we don't have a parliamentary sitting, but so MPs can't scrutinise him like that.
0: The top issue when polled by YouGov did a poll, I think, not
3: a couple of days ago. Yeah, I saw it.
0: And it is the top issue. So you'd think, right, 12 days in, it's the first time we spoke about it. Do you think he might have just made a bit of bigger effort to maybe address it?
3: Cost of living and NHS were very close behind as well, to be fair to it. I think on this, you know, I don't just listen to the Prime Minister saying that this is getting better and, you know, arrivals are down. I listen to GB News because I think they're the ultimate authority on this. Your security editor, Mark White, you know, revered Mark White, admitted that the plan to smash the gangs was actually working. It wasn't just down to the weather, that the long-term approach with the French government and the central French government, not just the police, was actually working.
2: Can I just push back on that? How many arrests have we had for smash the gangs?
3: I couldn't tell you off the top of my head, but I trust Mark White. I trust the revered GB News home and security editor, Mark White. He's my source on this.
2: For sure, but I can guarantee if it was a big number, you'd know.
3: Well, because they would be French arrests, I suppose.
2: No, but they would brag about it. They would say our corporation, our one in, one out, our, you know, it's working. And it's not.
0: But let me put this to you,
2: Emily. And also, just quickly,
0: go on.
2: Andy Burnham says numbers are down. Nobody wants it controlled. We want it stopped. I don't care if it's down.
3: It's got to go down eventually. You know?
2: No, I want it stopped.
3: It is a long-term issue.
2: No, it's not going to incrementally go down for the next 10 years. I want it abruptly stopped. And well, I think that's what people expect.
3: Even if Reform UK were to get in, it wouldn't be abruptly stopped. Because your plan is to leave the ECHR. That would take years to do.
0: Emily, let me bring Emily in. Emily, look, I think the difficulty people have is that I do think they will agree with Leda and say they want it stopped. And actually, what people will say is there are some quick solutions to this. Deploy the Royal Navy, push the boats back. I know those are complicated as well. They aren't just so straightforward. There would be a lot of international problems with that. But do you think that the Labour Party wants to get on top of this issue quickly? Do you think the Prime Minister's Andy Burnham is going to get on top of this faster than anybody else?
4: No, to be honest. I think we've had successive governments constantly say that this is an issue that they're going to solve, and it doesn't happen. I think the number one job of any government is to keep citizens safe, and by allowing this problem to continue, they are simply not doing that. We need to put far more money into defence, less into welfare, and I just think it's been, for years, we've been called racist, we've been told that we're demonising migrants for, you know, just saying that there are concerns about bringing in large amount of largely men that are completely undocumented, that do not have any documentation to prove who they are, and we've been demonised for that, and we've been shown time and time again that our concerns were perfectly valid. And how many British citizens is it going to take to be victims of crime from these men for the government to actually take this issue seriously?
2: People will say British people commit crimes. That's their argument.
4: But we have enough.
0: You're doing the balance for me here. Yeah, like, I love that. That's great.
2: You're doing that.
4: We don't need to report more.
3: Good job. This is fantastic.
0: So let me put this to you, Andy. Yes. Let me put this to you, because I think what we are seeing, and I do think some of the things that the money invested into it is paying off. I don't think it's paying off in the numbers that people want it to, and I think the Prime Minister is going to have to go further. But what we're now seeing is the people who are the most dangerous still making the journey, right? We're seeing, and this is kind of reflected, in my opinion, in the reports we're getting out of France, in the violence we're seeing on the boats coming over before they arrive here, like those three women who miraculously had a heart attack at the same time, which I think the odds are something like 300 million to one, which is crazy. So something's gone on there. We saw a stabbing in the boats not that long before that. So I think perhaps as a result of this massive crackdown, we're now getting the most dangerous people who are still willing to make that journey. Do you think the government needs to do more to actually monitor these people before we let them into wider society, like, you know, the army barracks where we're allowed to wander freely?
3: I think you do have to have a, you know, more serious conversation about the way we detain people. I do. I don't think we should be putting them up in prisons or in army barracks. I think they should be given humane conditions.
0: Let them out into the British public?
3: I think, well, they're not going to be put in prisons. They'd be put in these kind of makeshift army barracks that have either been, you know, left for soldiers or abandoned for a couple of years. Like, I think there has to be a...
4: There's plenty of homeless people in Britain, though.
3: I know there are.
4: Citizens don't even have a home.
3: Yeah. Well, no, but I mean, you know, as... Homeless, I mean, you know,
2: British people be homeless on our streets.
3: Well, I think, you know, as Andy Burnham proved when he was mayor of Greater Manchester, you can create, you know, a spot for every rough sleeper in the country, but a lot of them just won't come. This idea of...
2: Is that why it doubled under him?
3: It didn't double.
2: It did.
3: Not rough sleeping, homelessness.
2: From 2022 until now, it doubled.
3: Homelessness did, not rough sleeping. Well, you know. Which is quite different.
0: Would your party detain these men permanently?
2: As in,
0: like, not allow them out to the public? Because what happens right now is after they've gone through, what is it, a week or so of this little vetting period, they get put into an army barracks or an HMO or something akin to that at this point in time. And I think that's where the danger now lies. We're getting more of the most dangerous people coming over now, making the journey. We're seeing the boats actually not as full, but I think they're full of more dangerous people as a result of that.
2: Well, the thing is, we don't know, right? And the fact that the government does not know if these men are terrorists, rapists, killers, that unknown presents such a massive safety risk to the public. And any government who really wants to protect the people would take that risk into consideration when placing them. And the only way to mitigate that unknown risk is to detain them immediately so they are not free to go, and then to deport them and not allow them in. If you allow illegal migrants any kind of rights in this country, you are offering them a reward for crossing the channel illegally. They have to know that there is no chance of staying, and it will stop. And listen, Andy, I know you're so concerned for their welfare.
3: No, I think saying any kind of rights, I think, is silly. They shouldn't have any rights whatsoever. So I can just go and kill them if I want?
2: No.
3: Because they don't have that right. You know, saying that they shouldn't have any rights is silly.
2: No, you're not allowed to kill someone. That's a crime.
3: Well, they don't have any rights. They've got no... You know, saying that they should have no rights is
2: No, they should not have any rights under the law of this country. They should be detained and deported. And listen, otherwise, crime pays. We have a very strong, I don't know if it's called criminal motto, crime should not pay. And in terms of illegal migration, boy, does it do.
4: Isn't it so ironic that I literally went on holiday to Spain last week? I had to give fingerprints, had to have my photo taken, and then we see videos of 40,000 men storming a Spanish territory, and we have no idea who they are.
3: There we need to completely remove. Post Brexit Britain.
4: Though. We need to completely. By the way, there was no queue. Just saying. Anyway, we massively need to de-incentivize.
0: That's a good point. They weren't even queuing to get into Spain. I mean, I've queued for longer. I think that there's an argument to be made that the migration crisis is showing itself in different forms now, and I think actually the criminal gangs are getting much smarter. Do you think British intelligence has done enough to thwart these gangs? Because that's one thing we're just not seeing abating.
3: I mean, the thing is, you know, we'll never know. Because it is British intelligence, so even if they are catching, you know, hundreds of thousands of people, we will never know, because that's the point of the intelligence forces. So I think it is unfair to throw it onto them, you know.
0: All right, look, we'll leave it there. The Home Office has said that it was deeply saddened to hear of the deaths and said it was a stark reminder of the dangers posed by criminal gangs exploiting vulnerable people for profit. A spokesman added this: we will continue working relentlessly with the French and our partners overseas to prevent these perilous journeys. And Home Office source said the crossings were becoming increasingly dangerous because people smugglers were being forced to launch boats further and further south. They added this: we're seeing the smugglers amend their tactics to get around this, and it's because French law enforcement is having a much higher success rate. All right, then. Look, time now for a great British giveaway. It's your chance to win a 60 grand in tax-free cash and a 5 grand gold bar. 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
5: 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UK only. Entrance must be 18 or over. Lines close at 4 p.m. on the 21st of August. This is a network giveaway. Entries will be pooled. Please check the closing time if listening or watching on demand. Good luck.
0: All right, good luck, everybody. Coming up:
6: but there is absolutely no evidence that the people who are sexually assaulting people are people seeking asylum.
0: Well, the Green Party in Lewisham are set to be the party in authority to not assist police in immigration raids. But before that, the Archbishop of Canterbury has doubled down on plans to pay 100 million quid in slavery reparations to African countries. I've got a fantastic head-to-head for you on that one next.
7: I've been in Westminster for a long time, but I know that though power may be here, its effect on people's lives is across the whole of the country. We may be where rules are made, but it's where they're implemented that matters. Join me, Jacob Rees-Mogg, for forthright and frank discussion on where Britain has come from, where it's going, and where it will end up. That's State of the Nation, Monday to Thursday, 8 to 9 o'clock. Vox Populi, Vox Dei.
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0: Welcome back, everybody. Well, the Archbishop of Canterbury's got off to a great start, hasn't she? Because she's doubled down on controversial proposals to pay £100 million in slavery reparations to African countries, vowing to repent for the Church of England's colonial past. Where did Dame Sarah Mullally make the comments? Well, that was on a visit to a slave castle in Ghana, of course.

0: Well, look at her. It's a good package holiday, that one, isn't it? The Archbishop said touring the castle made her reflect on the many crimes committed by the church, spurring her on to secure support for those communities that feel the legacy of the slave trade. So tonight we thought we would ask, should other institutions and even the Church of England follow her lead on reparations? Well, I'm pleased to say I'm now joined by barrister Stephen Barrett and anti-racism campaigner Imaan Ayton. Thank you both very much. Before we start, though, we have got some new ground rules for debates on this show. Both of you have got 60 seconds to lay out your argument and or respond to the other person in this debate. I'll let you know when you have 10 seconds left, and after that, your microphone will be cut off and I will hand it over to the other person. So we've got strict rules. Steve, sorry if it sounds a little bit much, but we're trying to be better with our timings on this one. Stephen, I'm going to start with you. Your 60 seconds to lay out your reasons start now.
1: Well, both Jesus and the Bible teach that children are not responsible for the sins of their parents. They're not responsible for the sins of the father. We are actually some generations removed from slavery, so it's not even the sins of our fathers that we're being allegedly held accountable for. But we're not accountable for these, and that is core Christian teaching. Okay? Britain ought to be proud of temporarily ending slavery. I'm afraid slavery is back across the world, and we no longer run the world, so that the world is how it is. And the church should be proud of its history in that process. Christianity was always going to be against slavery. It was popular with freed slaves in the latter Roman Empire. That's how it came to prominence. It's an anti-slavery religion. So the church should fundamentally not be getting involved in this.
0: Okay.
1: But it's very troubling that the Archbishop of Canterbury doesn't understand basic Christian teaching. That's absolutely shocking. I'm worried that our Archbishop is being consumed by Marxist ideology and is not even Christian anymore.
0: Okay, that was perfect timing, actually. Imaan, I'll pass it straight over to you for your 60 seconds. Fire away.
2: Yes, so the Church of England is literally working off of evidence, qualitative evidence from 500 years ago. So just so you know, the Church of England wasn't always anti-slavery. In actual fact, firstly, the Church of England contributed, or rather they were complicit in regards to the creation and promotion of the Slave Bible, which was the whittling down of the King James Bible, which was served to pacify, control and justify slavery, and also show how slavery was compatible to Christianity. And then what happened is, in the 18th century, the Church of England decided they were going to become woke. And they ended up with many Anglicans and evangelicals decided they were going to have their own abolitionist movement within the church itself to end slavery. So it started way back then, and they'll continue on the same trajectory. And the reason why they're doing it currently, right now, like I said, 500 years of evidence, starting from the Bible. Hold on. Starting from the Bible. And then we've also got the fact that there is continued racism in the church today. So there's a lot of evidence.
0: Spot on timing. Back to you, Stephen. 60 seconds.
1: So 500 years ago is 1526, and the Church of England didn't exist. So I just find all of this nonsense really rather confusing. Let's just go back to the basics. We are not and are not responsible for the sins of the Father. That is the absolute central tenet of Christ's teaching. The fact that the Archbishop of Canterbury doesn't know that is extremely troubling. Our Archbishop of Canterbury is not obviously Christian. And what I would say is that £100 million is an awful lot of money to all those churches that are crumbling and falling down. And that the duty of the Archbishop and the church commissioners is a legally binding duty. I think she feels free to act this way because Marxist ideology is currently popular. It currently still remains in the ascendancy. I don't think that will last much longer. And I think that both the Archbishop and the church commissioners should be aware that their legal duties are, this money is held on trust. It's not theirs. They just spaff it on what they want. Okay? They have binding legal duties that will come to bite them in the coming years.
0: Okay, Stephen. So, Imaan, I'll put this over to you. There's a claim that the Church of England are not Christian, or at least the Archbishop of Canterbury is not Christian at this point in time for the Marxist ideology. What do you make of those arguments? I'll let you run away with it.
2: Thank you. Well, first of all, the Church of England invested £700 million in today's money into the South Sea Company, which transported enslaved Africans. And they actually made a profit of approximately £400 million in today's money. And so the £100 million that they're offering is a very small amount. It's like a dot in the ocean. Secondly, in terms of them not necessarily knowing their roots, their origin in terms of Christianity, well, ironically, they're actually leading with their guiding principles, which include to respond to human need, with loving service, one of their five marks, and the second one being to seek to transform unjust structures. So they are literally governed by their very foundation of Christianity. And I find it quite absurd that you would be against the Church of England, which is representative of treat those how you wish to be treated and look after thy neighbour and more. You have a problem with them deciding they are going to use a fund, their own money, not taxpayers' money, their own fund, and support communities that have been affected as a result of their contribution over the last 500 years. I think you are very sick as an individual if you think that that is problematic for all institutions, but most particularly the Church of England, which is all about Christianity and love. That's Stephen? A bit sad, sir.
1: It's not their money, and they hold that money on trust to look after the churches. A lot of what was claimed to be Christian teaching is not Christian teaching,
2: which
1: is,
2: leads me.
1: It leads me to believe that Marxism has infected the Church of England, and it is a toxic and poisonous ideology, and it won't last much longer. So, to those church commissioners who might be listening, you will face liability in the future. I think the Archbishop, I'm afraid, is not a Christian.
2: What do you mean by Marxism? Sorry, may I just ask, forgive me for interrupting you. I did hear your last point. I do hope everyone else did. What do you mean by Marxism? Because you said it several times here, and obviously I know it's associated with woke, but could you just be clear so we're all on the same page?
1: It's associated with woke because it is woke. It's the teachings of Marx.
2: Yes,
1: if you'd like to go and educate yourself, you do feel free.
2: Oh, Stephen, but in fact, I'm here to educate you, sir, because you're clearly missing some important nuance. They've actually been woke since the 18th and 19th century, like I said, because the Church of England, ironically, you spoke earlier about your pride in terms of Brits and speaking about ending the slave trade. Well, Anglicans and evangelicals from the Church of England definitely contributed to that as a result of their wokeness that kicked in after the slave Bible, right? So they kind of felt bad and then they decided, right, we're going to sort out our act in the 18th and 19th century. And they've continued on that same trajectory. So they're not doing anything new. What is woke is ending the transatlantic slave trade. What is woke is making sure that you look after those individuals that you ended up profiting off of while simultaneously trying to pacify them with a smaller version of the Bible. That's woke started in the 18th
1: all
2: century.
1: Right. Let
0: Stephen come back
1: Christian
0: to all of that now. Okay, Imran, Stephen come back to all of that. Go on, Stephen.
1: Just so we know, what's not Christian is the sins of the father and pretending that we are liable for
2: that's
1: what happened in the past.
0: Imran, let Stephen come back.
1: It's the teachings of Jesus Christ, and I'm a Christian, so it for me, it's quite a powerful argument. Her Grace the Archbishop appears not to have understood the teachings of Christ, and I'm not convinced she is Christian. That money is held on trust. It's very important to remember that money is held on trust. Our churches are crumbling, and it should not be given away.

0: on political causes like this. It will achieve no good. We should fix our churches with our money and not worry about
1: It's not a
0: nonsense.
1: political cause. There's current evidence, their own evidence. In fact, there's actually been 40 years of most recent evidence in regards to racial abuse. So there's been 25 reports over 40 years since the 1980s up until today that prove.

0: 500 years ago. They shouldn't do it now, even though they have actual evidence, qualitative evidence, right, from 25 reports in the last 40 years that says, oh, there's a lot of racial abuse towards black people in the church. But no, you with your Christian self, you would think, don't rectify that issue.
1: Okay.
0: That's why I said you are a poor, sad
1: All
0: Christian.
1: right. Let Stephen come back
0: Terrible.
1: to that. Go on, Stephen.
2: I'm very happy to be a poor, sad Christian, and I'm very
0: I know
2: happy
0: you are.
2: to account many black people amongst me as a fellow Christian. So I just think that this
0: Yes.
2: Marxist nonsense has gone on for far too long. If there's £100 million, we need to spend it on repairing our churches. The Archbishop has lost her way, and I will pray for her.
1: All right, you
0: Your
1: see,
0: fellow black people are
1: we've
0: being
1: got
0: abused, sir,
1: Iman. I
0: so
1: have
0: you
1: to
0: are
1: leave it
0: going to
1: there.
0: All
1: Unfortunately,
0: right.
1: we ran out of time. Thank you very much to talk about that. A very fiery debate there, Barrister Stephen Barrett and anti-racism campaigner Iman Ayton. Right, what did you think of that? Let me know on gbnews.com/. You also read some of your comments out in the next segment. But coming up, while British people struggle to get jobs, they're not going to believe what the job seeker training budget is being spent on. Trust me, you really won't believe it. But next, all six green-led councils in London are going to resist Home Office raids on illegal migrants. We're going to talk about that with my panel.
3: I hope we haven't forgotten anything.
4: Travel insurance, I tick that box.
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6: Hello there. If you're heading away this weekend, plenty of hot and sunny weather across Europe. Very hot across central and eastern areas of Europe with a heat wave ongoing. But it is slightly cooler across some areas of Spain and western France. A few showers across Alpine regions and across Italy throughout Sunday. Risk of thunderstorms. And it's turning very hot through the Mediterranean with temperatures climbing towards the high 30s, possibly the low 40s as well. And there's very little change in the forecast with more sunshine on the way.
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6: Well, you all love that one, and you all say, didn't you? That debate there. I would read some comments out, but I don't think they're TV friendly at this point in time. Anyway, let's get on to our next story, because Green-led councils across London are now refusing to cooperate with Home Office immigration raids, saying they will not assist enforcement action against people living and working in Britain illegally. Well, some are also pledging to collaborate with a protest group which organises mass community resistance, encouraging crowds to surround Home Office vans as they transfer detained migrants. Sounds a little bit like what's going on in America, doesn't it? The mayor of Hackney, Zoe Garbutt, plans to appoint a migrant champion to her team. She said this: "We refuse to be complicit in the hostile environment that puts migrants, our neighbours, loved ones, members of our community, in justifiable fear of being detained, deported or separated from their families." Well, the Home Office insists the policy will not prevent enforcement activity, arguing raids remain vital to tackling illegal working and abuse of the immigration system. I've got my panel back in the room here. You know what, Andy, let's start with you on this one, because, like, this is becoming a little bit reminiscent to me of, like, scenes we saw of, like, Democrats, probably the best way to put them, actually, Democrats in America when it comes to ICE deportations. What do you think of what the Greens are planning to do here?
7: I'm not a Green Party member, but I can understand what they're saying. They're saying that they're not going to have their own council's enforcement officers, people who are paid for by the council, not by the Home Office, helping out the Home Office. That's what they mean by the end of cooperation. Like, they're not going to send enforcement officers to go and scrap Home Office deportation officers in the street. They're just going to end the use of council staff to cooperate with those and, you know, aid those deportation raids. And, you know, I think a lot of the scenes you saw that actually... I was just looking at it before, a lot of scenes in the Source story that prompted this conversation. You know, a lot of them are really, really painful to see people from your community ripped out by, you know, people in masks and all the rest of it. So, you know, I can really empathise with a lot of what they feel. Like, if you're ripping away your neighbours, people are probably going to be quite upset about it, to be honest.
6: I'll come to you in a second, though, but Emily, what do you make of this?
8: Well, these are people that are clearly breaking the law, and there needs to be punishment for people that come here illegally. They talk about creating a hostile environment, but I'd actually argue that this makes a hostile environment for people that have come here via an illegal route. And these people are often being exploited as well in certain workplaces. Like, even if we take out all of the other arguments about immigration and we just look at a numbers game, it is clearly not sustainable with the resources that we have to keep allowing thousands and thousands of people through. And you often see that it's actually Green councillors who are constantly opposing new developments.
6: Layla?
9: I didn't know we had immigration raids. I mean, I read that, like, I think it's 1 in 6, even if your asylum claim is refused, you're not removed. What are these immigration raids they're talking about? I think it's just people working illegally. Listen, it might be a hostile environment for illegal migrants, but it's also a hostile environment for the people that elected the Green councillors. And they expect that their council money be used appropriately to keep them safe.
7: Well, they are. You know, they're saving council money because they're not sending council officers to go and do the Home Office's job for them.
9: And
7: you know, if we're really making a Doge argument
9: here. No, they're not. Who's paying for the illegal migrants to live? Their council house, if they're on benefits.
7: Well, illegal migrants don't get housing benefits, but that's by the by. You said about the house.
9: So you say that, but they are housed until their claim is considered. And
7: I think you're conflating two ideas here. These aren't people who are asylum seekers who have come across. They haven't come across the boats. These are people who are here illegally because their visa has expired or they overstayed a tourism visa. These aren't, you know, the boat people. This is a completely different group of people. Well, I can tell you because, you know, you didn't even know we had deportation raids in this country. I remember I was actually on this show with you. I remember being on the show. Shabana Mahmood did this awful video where she was... It was just after she'd been made Home Secretary, and she did this awful video where she was ripping out people and saying, we're deporting a illegal migrants, people who are working here illegally, and it's women who are working in nail shops. So these aren't the great threats of our society who, you know, people make out are coming across.
8: Right,
7: they're not coming across the channel. They're not, you know, harming our communities. These are
8: all
7: exploited
8: right.
7: people.
8: But they are harming our communities.
7: They're not harming our communities. They're exploited people.
6: Let's let them in here.
8: You constantly criticise what Shabina Mahmood has done, for example. But what do you actually think is an appropriate response then? Because clearly it's completely unsustainable and unfair on people that are working legally and paying the correct taxes, etc. What do you think is the appropriate response to people that are here completely illegally and exploiting our system?
7: I think people who have been exploited, you know, potentially human trafficked and working in nail shops are not the big enemy of our society, and we should probably, go and support them, not rip them off and detain them, to be honest. No, I think we should be supporting them.
8: More people will come across, because that's a massive incentive.
7: No, so this isn't the boats.
8: Yes, but...
7: Nail women are not coming here over the boats, come on.
8: But it could encourage more people, because you think, you can be here illegally.
7: I think you're conflating two issues.
6: What it could do, and I'll put this to you later, what it could do is incentivise more people to have the dodgy visa scheme. Come over as students and stay illegally, or come over on these terrible visas, which we've seen, like the nail bar visas, which have been illegal working. Right, so it could encourage that. I think that's probably fair to say, right? It could encourage more of those people to do that.
7: In Lewisham. This is one number.
6: What does this say? I'll let Leila put it to you.
9: You know, in England, in London, we house the largest amount of asylum seekers in hotels and in council estates, and Lewisham is a sanctuary borough.
7: These aren't about asylum seekers. Yeah. This is not about asylum seekers. The deportation raids are not over asylum seekers. That's a completely different process.
9: No, it is. Have you read the article?
7: Yes, I have. I can promise you I have.
9: Because if you're an overstayer, the way you change that visa, you seek asylum. So they become asylum seekers if they're an overstayer.
7: This isn't about, you know, boat migrants. You are trying to conflate the two. Emily Hewitson is definitely trying to conflate the two.
9: A boat migrant becomes an asylum seeker once they apply for asylum, and they are talking about asylum seekers. They're talking about people whose claims have been rejected and are meant to be deported as a result. But now, one in six people are deported once they're... claim is rejected. So there's not that many raids going on. And also, you say they don't have access to public funds. We're going to hear later in this great story that they actually get free English lessons. But also, we have a duty under the ECHR or the Refugee Convention not to keep them destitute. So they are housed. At the same time as they're housed in Lewisham, which is a sanctuary borough, we have the highest number of veterans who sleep rough. Who do you think the council should prioritise? Because right now, who goes to the top of the housing list? It's those migrants, those illegal migrants, or those refugee claimants.
6: All right, let me get back to the crux of the story on this particular issue again. Just pass this to you, Emily. Because the Green Party is saying they're not going to comply or help. Mm-hmm. They might even help the community resistance, is what's been quoted in this report, in order at pushing back or at least frustrating immigrant raids, right? Illegal migrant raids. What do you think of that?
8: Exactly. It's not just a case of the fact that they're no longer going to support the Home Office, as they claim. They're actually saying that they're going to be involved in movements that prevent the Home Office doing their rightful duty and their rightful job in order to keep the British population safe.
6: All right, look, well, we'll leave it there for now. Coming up on the show, while British people are struggling to find work, and I think Leila's already alluded to it, there's some crazy things going on for the people who are getting that job seeker training and where that budget is actually being spent. But next, President Trump has accused Tehran of lying and breaking his promises, as reports suggest he's planning on the biggest bombing campaign of the conflict so far. This is Alex Armstrong tonight, and that is next.
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28: I've been in Westminster for a long time, but I know that though power may be here, its effect on people's lives is across the whole of the country. We may be where rules are made, but it's where they're implemented that matters. Join me, Jacob Rees-Mogg, for forthright and frank discussion on where Britain has come from, where it's going, and where it will end up. 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Vox Populi, Vox Dei.
0: Hi, I'm Michelle Dubry, and my show is your opportunity to cut through all the noise and dive in headfirst to some robust debates. Ideas clash.
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13: Well, President Donald Trump is planning the harshest bombing campaign of the war so far in a bid to finally break Tehran's resolve. That's what reports are suggesting tonight. Trump was asked yesterday whether he trusted Iran.
14: I'm losing faith in them because they do lie and they do misrepresent.
13: And he was also asked what action could look like.
14: You know, we'll be hitting them very hard. And at some point they're going to say, we just can't take it anymore.
13: Well, joining me now is British Iranian activist Hale Blake. Thank you very much for joining me this evening. I really do appreciate it. Now, look, we have seen quite a lot of reports now suggesting that Trump is going to escalate the war, possibly to its highest extent since earlier this year. What does that mean for Iran? And do you welcome this latest potential campaign?
15: Look, we knew when the negotiations started that this wasn't going to last very long. This is a regime that's lying to its core. It doesn't hold the same values as the rest of the free world. So we knew these negotiations will come to a halt or see problems later down the line, which is what we're seeing. So President Trump, whether you like him or not, he's absolutely right. They can't be trusted. They have never delivered any of their promises in the past 47 years. So right now, these negotiations are the same. The Iranians are embracing and waiting to see what happens. They welcomed the intervention. They saw it as a help to free Iran. That sentiment is still carries on. And you know, as activists, we're still protesting. And whilst they're executing those protesters from January in Iran. So, the crackdowns are still happening inside Iran and is not going to change. This regime must be toppled. And the Iranians are not taking this regime any longer. And the nature of it has become really apparent to the neighbours also. They may have tolerated the regime to this point, but no one is tolerating. Well, and they all know in order to have literally freedom and peace and prosperity in the Middle East, Islamic Republic must go.
13: Hale, as well, I mean, the IRGC, which I think is a terrorist organisation, I've been saying that for a very, very long time, that runs Iran and runs the regime that's going on now, they're very deeply entrenched, aren't they, within Iran, and they're very spread out now, given that there's no real leadership anymore. We don't even know if the Ayatollah is even alive, the new one. Do you think there'll have to be a ground invasion at some point in order to free the Iranian people?
15: Look, the boots on the ground are the Iranian, and the Crown Prince Reza Pahlavi has a plan, and he's building networks, and the boots on the ground should be the Iranian people. So what could be done from the outside is really enabling the Iranians to deliver, because we want this regime toppled more than anyone else. So, helping with internet, supporting the activities, and actually really carrying persistent messaging helps defections. We saw some really strong defections at the beginning of this, and that really needs to carry through, and that will essentially crack.

0: down and break the IRGC.
1: I certainly hope so, Hale. Very, very briefly, have you got family in Iran? Are you worried about their safety?
0: I've got 90 million family. I've got friends, and one of my friends is in line for execution for insulting Adam and Eve.
1: Wow, that is absolutely incredible. It's incredible. And any chance that they might escape the regime?
0: Well, I hope we topple them before they get executed, and that's what we're working for. And we're raising awareness, and we really need the West to really wake up. And it's not just about Iran, it's about the UK as well. They're embedded into our society here. So when we fight for the freedom of Iran, but we're also fighting for our values in the UK, and I don't think that comes across as much as we really hope to.
1: Hale, and I wish you all the best and love to your friends and family in Iran as well. Thanks for joining me tonight. Coming up next on the show, while British people struggle for jobs, you're not going to believe what the job seeker training budget is being spent on. That's coming up next on Alex Armstrong Tonight.
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3: Hi there again, and welcome to your latest GB News weather update from the Met Office. Well, after a few showers in the north on Saturday, Sunday promises to be a fine day for most. Lots of hazy sunshine, and it will be feeling much warmer for most of us. We saw a few showers courtesy of this area of low pressure on Saturday, but otherwise we've got rising pressure as we go into Sunday, so very few ice bars on the chart, meaning lighter winds. Now, out and about this evening, plenty of late sunshine for England and Wales. The showers across Scotland will also become increasingly confined to the very far northeast as we go through the night. So it will turn quite chilly in the countryside, particularly across England and Wales, where we might even see a touch of frost in rural parts of Wales and the Midlands. Temperatures in the towns and cities, though, largely holding up into the low teens. Further north, there'll be a bit more of a breeze still across more northern parts of Scotland, and that breeze will bring in still a fair number of to Shetland and Orkney. Otherwise, though, many parts of Scotland will begin the day on Sunday with a mixture of sunny spells and cloud, but largely dry. Hazy sunshine for Northern Ireland, with the cloud thickening through the morning, but most of England and Wales starting off with blue skies, apart from one or two mist and fog patches, which will quickly clear in the countryside. And then we're set for a fine day for many parts of the UK, one or two showers in the very far northeast of Scotland, and the cloud perhaps just thickening sufficiently to bring one or two spots of rain for Northern Ireland and the west of Wales by the end of the afternoon. But with that hazy sunshine, it is set to be a warmer day for most of us on Sunday. Temperatures widely in the mid-20s across England, eastern parts of Wales, and perhaps close to 30 degrees Celsius in the southeast of England. But it is set to turn more changeable overnight into Monday. Monday sees an area of rain pushing northwards across Scotland, possibly bringing some quite prolonged and useful amounts of rainfall to the east. Some scattered showers developing elsewhere too, possibly in England and Wales as well. One or two thunderstorms perhaps by the evening, and certainly a chance of some slightly heavier showers and a more humid and hot feel for many as we go through Monday and Tuesday before it turns cooler midweek.
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1: Good evening, it's 10 o'clock. I'm Alex Armstrong. Tonight,
25: working cannabis farm.
26: Gang.
25: Gang?
26: Yeah.
25: To sell drugs?
26: Drugs, fight, you know, stab, shoot.
1: Well, there are bombshell reports about weapons being found in illegal migrant camps in France. I'm going to tell you what the weapons are and how dangerous these men might be. And while British people struggle for jobs, you're not going to believe what the job seeker training budget is being spent on. Also,
27: you know, we'll be hitting them very hard. And you know, at some point they're going to say, we just can't take it anymore.
1: Well, the world is bracing itself because the Iran war is set to escalate to its most severe in months as President Trump threatens to bomb civilian infrastructure. That's as talks with the terrorist regime, the IRGC, broke down. I'm going to bring you any updates this evening if we hear them. And
28: a huge thank you to the wonderful people of all the 10 boroughs of Greater Manchester who have backed what we've been building here for many, many years.
1: Well, as Labour win the Greater Manchester mayoral election, a pollster's going to be joining me to dissect why the right are probably going to lose a general election. And we're going to be bringing you all of Sunday's front pages. The Mail is leading with this striking image here, a migrant gasping for life, a Spanish enclave gripped by fear.

0: And joining me tonight, Reform UK's 2028 London mayoral candidates Leila Cunningham and political commentators Emily Hewitson and Andy Twelves. I wonder, President Trump has just confirmed he's been in contact with extraterrestrial life, perhaps.
1: Bing, bing, bing, bing, bing. Five. Bing, bing, bing, bing, bing.
0: And bing, bing, bing, bing, bong. Here's your news with Bethany Elsie.
2: Alex, thank you very much. Good evening. Your top stories from the GB newsroom at 2 minutes past ten. The European Union will hold an emergency meeting on border security next week after tens of thousands of migrants fled over the border from Morocco to the Spanish territory of Ceuta. Most of the 60,000 migrants have since been returned. At least 67 people died in the surge. Spain's Prime Minister called the mass influx a violation of Spain's territorial integrity and condemned Italy's decision to suspend the open border arrangements with Spain as selfish. Well, Reform's UK's Zia Youssef says Britain needs to protect its own borders.
3: That's what 60,000 looked like arriving on a single day. That's why it's so striking. We've had north of 200,000 arrive illegally on our beaches under Tory and Labour governments, albeit over a longer period, over 8 years. But that's not relevant to the risk and the danger. We know murderers have been coming across the channel. We know terrorists have not only come across the channel, but tried to commit terrorist atrocities in Britain. Britain needs to wake up. If we do not secure our borders, then we are going to see scenes like the ones that we have seen become, sadly, increasingly common.
2: UEFA says the FIFA president has lost the confidence of the body over his plans to sell World Cup stakes to private investors. Overnight, Gianni Infantino cancelled the plans after three confederations rejected it. The Telegraph is reporting UEFA has given Infantino an ultimatum to either resign or face an all-confidence vote, with all 55 of its members saying they'd vote to oust him if he doesn't step down. At least 10 people have been killed and dozens more injured, including four children, after Russia launched a second huge attack on Ukraine's capital in the last 48 hours. President Volodymyr Zelensky says they were only able to intercept one of dozens of ballistic missiles, blaming a critical shortage of air defence systems, and has appealed for more support. Fires broke out in 18 residential buildings, a school and the Lithuanian embassy. Firefighters in Greece are battling wildfires from the outskirts of Athens to the island of Crete. Gale force winds have driven the flames through a seaside resort, forced hundreds to evacuate, and hindered aircraft tackling the blaze. Europe has been ravaged by severe fires this summer after a period of successive record-breaking heat waves, with hundreds of thousands forced to flee their homes across France and Spain. But major fires there are being brought under control, with residents near Bordeaux being allowed to return home. And the Prince of Wales has paid tribute to the former British Army and Royal Marine soldier Nirmal Purja, who's died in an avalanche in Pakistan. The world-renowned climber was leading an expedition of 10 climbers on Broad Peak, the world's 12th highest mountain. Nine others were also killed. Prince William has said he's truly saddened to hear of his tragic death, adding he served with distinction before becoming one of the world's greatest mountaineers. Those are your latest headlines. Let's get back to Alex.
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0: £85 million to teach migrants English. That's all coming out of the budget that's meant to help British people find jobs. You just can't make it up. It's a scheme to help unemployed British people to gain qualifications like maths GCSEs is now being used instead for language courses being provided to foreigners who already live in this country. 76,000 foreigners received the lessons, which taught basic English language skills. Well, London alone spent an astounding £76.9 million delivering lessons to 64,900 migrants or foreigners, whatever you want to call them. Money that should be spent on getting British people into work is being spent on immigrants learning the basics of a language they should already speak before being allowed to come to Britain. We are getting completely fleeced, aren't we? So who gets this cash splashed on them then? Well, asylum seekers qualify after 6 months. Even those with rejected claims stay eligible while they go through their appeal. And get this, visa holders who are banned from claiming benefits can also still get this funding. But the important bit there, let me just repeat that, visa holders can get this funding. Why do they have visas if they can't speak English? It's one of the requirements to come and work here. Many are tested for their ability to speak English or must hold an English qualification. It doesn't add up, does it? Meanwhile, your kids and your grandkids are being saddled with tens of thousands of pounds of university debt to pay for their education. And the youth unemployment, well, that's exploded to its highest in decades under Labour in the recent months, hasn't it? It's all a big joke, isn't it? It's a massive joke that your money's being spent this way. There's now a government expectation that a proportion of this skills budget goes on this English for Speakers of Other Languages programme. What a nice way to put it. Cambridgeshire and Peterborough spent 1.8 million taxpayer pounds on 2,250 learners and are now finally reviewing the funds. They've got all this money, haven't they, all of a sudden, these authorities, these broke authorities. The Department for Work and Pensions say it's only right that people who are legally in this country can integrate into society. Society, progress and work and contribute to the economy. So they admit it. These people here aren't even meeting the minimum threshold of speaking our language. Do you know what I do? Just send them back. Save us the 85 million quid. How about that? If you can't speak English, how are you actually working here? All of this while British job seekers are waiting for the training that could get them off benefits, another bill that's exploded for taxpayers in this country. Well, their funding is being diverted to teach foreigners the language they should have already known before they arrived here in the first place. If you can't speak the basics of our language, either you should pay for it or learn it before you get here or just go home. This country's not a charity. We're broke as it is. If you don't have a job as well, you should leave. If you can't speak English, you shouldn't have been given a visa in the first place. This is common sense to thousands of countries around the world. I've got my panel here with me, Reform UK's 2028 London mayoral candidate Leila Cunningham and political commentators Emily Hewitson and Andy Twelves. Emily, I'll start with you. You know, I just despair, because we know the tax bill is sitting at its highest since World War II. We're constantly scrapping around for millions to fund things like defence, billions now. But we're very willy-nilly. We're saying, well, it's kind of an admission from the government, really, that actually we're told, oh, these are these heavy requirements that you need to get into the country. Oh, but hang on a sudden, tens of thousands of people can't speak English all of a sudden.
5: What a waste of money. It's just absolutely outrageous. And I actually live in Tower Hamlets, council borough. So I see firsthand quite how bad the problem of migrants that can't speak English is. Obviously, Whitechapel is a famous example, but actually, in the most recent mayoral elections, I received my polling card, and on the front of the polling card was a Bengali translation.
0: Of course.
5: So there are people in this country that have the ability to vote when they can't even read the words polling card. It is absolutely terrifying. It's a huge waste, and it's time to get very, very angry at this. Youth and unemployment is at an all-time high. We really need to be putting that money into schemes that help our young people, my generation, to get jobs. And instead, we're having to teach people basics.
0: Yeah.
5: Absolute basics. I would never dream of going to Spain and demanding that I get a job if I can't speak Spanish.
0: Yeah, Leila.
5: The audacity.
0: I totally agree with you, Leila.
6: With everything you say. Perhaps we're being taxed too much. There's obviously a lot of money going around.
5: Yeah.
6: You know, if there's enough money for that, there's enough money to send abroad to foreign aid. You know, maybe it's time for a tax cut and to stop all this, because it's obviously not a question of limited amount of funds. It's a question of priorities. And I think people see that. You say, Andy?
7: I was just trying to breathe.
6: So we're letting people in who don't speak English, but obviously we are, because we're letting illegal migrants, they claim asylum, they become a refugee and they're housed in Tower Hamlets or wherever, and they don't speak English. And you're right, it's quite easy to not speak English and get a job there.
0: But even the requirements this is the funny thing about it all, Andy, is, and I've been to places where there's people who I try to interview, they tell me they can't speak English, but they seem to be working. And I think to myself, but part of the visa requirement for you to work, surely if you've come here as a foreigner, which I would then assume you can't speak the language, part of that requirement is that you do do speak English to a certain degree or to a certain level. So it says to me something is wrong there, something's not adding up to me.
8: So I just want to pick up on something Emily said there, because famously no British person has ever gone and lived in Spain and, you know, not spoken Spanish fluently, of course, famously. No, I think, you know, there are a couple of things that I picked up in your monologue there, Alex. You know, this was, what, 85 million, give or take, total spend. Mm. The adult skills fund, of which it took from, is 1.4 billion. Mm-hmm. And that in itself is part of a wider 4 billion of adult skills spending. So this is, you know, really, really, really pennies on the pound here. Only asylum seekers.
0: It's still 84 million.
8: Work with me here. Work here with me.
0: I hear what you're saying, but it's still 84 million.
8: Asylum seekers who have been registered here for 6 months can get it. Mm. But you said people on visas can. Only people on the BNO visa. Mm. So those are the Ukrainians, the people from Hong Kong, the 3,000 odd Afghanistanis. These aren't people. People who are on work, tourism, or student visas mm-hmm. cannot access this funding. Mm-hmm. And to be honest, out of, you know, 4 billion quid, if we're looking at 85 million for asylum seekers and BNO visas, who, you know, I'm sure everyone on this panel agrees that the BNO visa scheme and the relocation schemes for those in Hong Kong and Ukraine was the right thing to do. I think 85 million to make sure that they can speak basic English when we talk about integration actually is not a waste of money. And the other, you know, 3.9 billion in that adult skills provision can be spent on British people. I don't think that's, you know, if you take it out of the context, it looks bad. I think in the context, it's, you know, fair enough.
0: I'm not so worried about people who have come here from Ukraine and who are asylum seekers and refugees. Are being taught English. What I'm worried about is the priority of jobs, particularly when we're really struggling at the moment. The economy is sort of stagnant. Unemployment is rising gradually, almost quarter on quarter. Youth unemployment is rising. That the funds we're spending on it, 85 million quid to train 70,000 people, is an astonishing amount of money.
8: Yeah.
0: And I think the problem people have these days is that they don't. Of course, no one's going to go, oh, well, no one. We shouldn't teach migrants who have refugees here English. That's not really what I'm angry about. I'm angry about the misappropriation of money that goes into it and actually where the burden of this all lies. And I think this is the point, Emily, is that taxpayers feel ripped off. They feel like they're getting fleeced. Mm. And actually what I want to do is to see the government prioritise money where it's being pushed, it's been assigned to job seekers. Let's help people who can work actually get to work. We've got AI, which is sucking up all these graduate jobs. We could be spending 85 million training a bunch of young people how to become developers, coders, AI engineers, that sort of stuff. And I worry that actually our priorities are not to British people anymore.
5: Yeah, exactly. And we have the highest tax burden since 1945. And I just don't feel like people, especially working people that go out into their jobs, work really hard to provide for their family, feel like they're getting good value for money from the services that they are essentially paying for. Mm. And it's quite simply often because we're subsidising those that that are exploiting the system.
0: Yeah.
7: Yeah, I mean, I think. Listen, if there's any money left over, perhaps we can have a look at it. If they are Ukraine, I mean, I agree with you that, you know, you should spend money to help Ukrainians and people who are here legally through a system in Hong Kong to learn English. But that the article said that it was also people whose visas have expired and that, you know, they're meant to leave. They still get it. So it definitely needs to be. Now, I find it unacceptable, personally.
8: I mean, I agree if people are, you know, using it if they're on extended visas. But most of this, you know, it's still the fund, that adult skills fund is 1.4 billion. There's 85 million as part of that. And then it's the wider 4 billion package. Like, I think it's unfair to say that British people are being left out or ignored when, you know, 99% of it is being used. But, like, if we actually look at the facts, because people like you keep telling them that they are, if you actually look at the facts, you know, 4 billion versus 85 million, I mean, you know, come on, really.
0: Yeah, she's not thinking there's like a better way. Officers. I just feel like, yeah, I mean, I think the problem is that I think there's a better, there's probably, I think the amount of money is an astounding amount of money for
8: well, you know, it's part of that,
0: people.
8: I mean,
0: I think that's what it is, right? And I think it's, first of all, I mean, there's councils, we'll read that out in a second. There's authorities that are reviewing this spend now.
8: But
0: because it's an astonishing amount of capital. And also, people's council taxes are going up. I've got Mary here saying, I want to know, as a pensioner, what are they doing to help me?
8: Well, the triple lock is what they're doing. Well, Mary.
0: Well,
8: you know, come on
0: make
8: now.
0: That argument,
8: come
0: but, on they'll, but they'll say the triple lock really isn't that much money for them every month. And I know many pensioners live on the breadline. And I think this is the feeling people have is that I mean, I want the money to go to help young people, particularly young people. I know how 10,000 graduate jobs this year. Mm. That is
9: absolutely appalling. We are going to have a massive crisis if young people in this country can't get into work. And I just feel like 85 million, yes, could be spent a lot better by the government when they're thinking about this training only 70,000 people speak English.
10: Young people are really being fobbed off constantly by the government, and it really, really annoys me. Not only can many of them not get jobs, even the one with jobs, we're not in a position where we can afford to buy our own homes in the same way that our generations before us were granted that luxury.
9: Yeah.
10: I'm sick of it, and that's why I'm so keen on looking at, you know, the immigration system, for example, because it's how we're going with immigration just simply isn't sustainable, and it's young people that constantly have to bear the brunt.
9: Those young people are going to be the ones that are paying off the borrowing costs that we're using to spend a lot of this money, and they're also saddled with tens of thousands of pounds. Some of them have got astonishing university debts.
10: I haven't even looked at mine. I mean,
9: a lot of people don't. Lot of people don't, because they're going to get taxed at almost effectively a 70% rate in the future. Later, we're forgetting about this whole generation of young people, and they're looking at it and going, "Do you know what? What's the point?
7: Exactly.
9: I'm leaving. I'm out of here."
7: And
9: we're seeing that happen.
7: Socialism.
9: Yeah. Yes.
7: So they're like, "I've tried. I'm working hard. I'm doing everything I can. I just get poorer and I can't afford a home and there's no hope. So you know what? I'm going to sit back and let the government do it."
8: It almost sounds like capitalism is a broken system and socialism is the answer. It does somewhat seem like that. I think, you know, this, we do talk about NEETs, we talk about young people. This is genuinely for young people. You know, the adult skills provision, the adult skills fund is exactly what it's for. It's so, you know, you can get a technical skill if TV doesn't work out for you. You can go and get a recognised, you know, level 2 apprenticeship so you can go into a trade. Like, that is exactly what it's for, which is, everyone agrees,
7: that
8: is a good thing.
7: But the point of debate is that it's not being used for that.
8: Well, you know, 85 million out of 1.4 billion.
7: Still,
8: come on.
10: I know.
9: Well, yeah, and I think that's my argument is that 85 million, but it sounds like, I mean, yes, you're putting it in the context of 4 billion, but 85 million to a lot of people would be a lot of money. And I think that is, yes, it's an astounding amount of money to train a very small group of people. Imagine if you spread out some 85 million to 70,000 students and you could clear some of their debts off, or you could help them pay, you know, repay.
8: Jeremy Corbyn did promise to get rid of student debt, but, you know, we all poo-pooed him.
9: The problem with socialism, man, is you end up running out of other people's money, and you do need some people to work to pay for the socialist policies, and that is

0: the issue here, right? Yeah. But we, anyway, we won't get into a debate.
1: I'll let you have that dunk. I'll let you have the dunk.
0: Thanks. All right. Look, a Cambridgeshire and Peterborough Combined Authority spokesman said this. Cambridgeshire and Peterborough Combined Authority funding for ESOL is currently under review against the Mayor's wider skills funding goal of supporting more people into jobs. There's been a government expectation that a proportion of our skills revenue budget should be used to support ESOL, prompting the Mayor's review. A Department for Work and Pensions spokesperson also said, we recognise that local authorities have a clear understanding of the skills need of skills needed for local people and employers, which is why we're expanding our devolution plans to bring forward funding decisions to those who know their community best. And a spokesman for the Mayor of London said, the Mayor is committed to supporting the skills and education sector and recognises the importance of English language courses, which he believes helps promote integration and lead to positive outcomes. And you wonder why I don't talk very often on these shows. Time now for a great British giveaway and a sure chance to win 60 grand in tax-free cash and a 5 grand gold bar.
2: 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UK only. Entrance must be 18 or over. Lines close at 4 p.m. on the 21st of August. 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Entries will be pooled. 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
0: Well, as Labour celebrate victory in Manchester, a pollster's going to be joining me to dissect why the results could mean the right would lose the next general election and how they might avoid that. 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
0: Welcome back, everybody. Labour's Bev Craig has been elected the new mayor of Greater Manchester, succeeding Andy Burnham, who's become Prime Minister now. Well, he's dubbed her now the Queen of the North.
25: A huge thank you to the wonderful people of all the 10 boroughs of Greater Manchester who have backed what we've been building here for many, many years.
0: Let's not tell that to Andy Burnham's wife. There's a king and the queen of the north now. There we go. Analysis of voting does seem to expose an issue for the right of British politics, though, doesn't it? Firstly, when the Tories and Restore were knocked out, Reform picked up 45,000 votes, whereas the Lib Dems and the Greens were eliminated. Labour won 58,000. Tories just don't see themselves aligned with Reform, do they? It's clear the left-wing bloc was much more united than the right-wing bloc. So is all this proof that those on the right are unaware of or unwilling to vote tactically to keep the left out? Well, joining me now is data scientist at the Electoral Calculus, Marwan Reich, as well as my panel, of course, here in the studio. Marwan, love to have you here in the studio. What should we learn from the right-wing vote in Manchester?
26: Well, thanks for having me on, Alex. So what we saw in the Manchester by-election that took place on Thursday was that the left-wing bloc is much more solid than the right-wing bloc. And let me just explain what I mean by that. So if we call the left-wing bloc in that election as being the sum of the Labour vote, the Lib Dem vote and the Green vote, and we take the right-wing bloc to be the Restore vote, the Conservative vote and the Reform vote, then that election that took place on Thursday had a new voting system. Or rather, it was a restoring of the old system that conveniently took place just before that Manchester by-election. And what we saw there was second preference votes were allocated to Labour, and 72% of the left-wing bloc who didn't back Labour voted for them, compared to 52% for the right-wing bloc.
0: Interesting.
26: So if we wanted to test the waters as to how likely the smaller right-wing parties are willing to back a stronger right-wing party, that's a pretty good straw in the wind.
0: Yeah, the right don't seem to want to unite behind a candidate. Is this a moral issue? I mean, maybe it's a difficult question to ask you if you've polled this at all, but I guess what people would like to know is if there was a general election tomorrow and it's a first preference vote and then they're looking at the lay of the land, because there's no second preference vote when you have a general election, it's just one vote and that's it. Now, when they look at some of the marginal seats around the country, people voting tactically on the right is going to be critical if the right are going to win an election. But they don't do this, do they? The left do this very, very well, but the right don't do that.
26: Well, I mean, I had a look at the tactical voting websites online, and what was very clear to me was that there were about 7 or 8 tactical voting websites on the left. So the one that stood out amongst them was tacticalvote.co.uk. It might be a very neutral domain, but actually it's deliberately targeted to oust or stop right-wing parties from winning. There is a recent website that's been launched called unitetherightuk.com, which looks at, takes what the left have done and tries to apply it to the right wing, but I could only find one website that did that.
0: And I've been on that website. It's really incredible to see if there was 100% right-wing tactical voting, the landslide for the right that there would be, even with the strong numbers there are today. And I want to open this up to my panel here. Leila, I guess the difficulty is, I know you're a Reform candidate, so there's only so much you'll say. But the reality is, if the right are now split three ways, the right in British politics have only ever won on one ticket. And there's got to be a point in time where perhaps the three of you all go, how are we going to do this? is there, or are you going to fight it out to the death?
1: I don't think it's up to us. I think it's up to the voters, and it's up to Reform to gain all more. We've got to do better, and I don't think it's up to us to do backroom deals. We're not Labour, we're not Conservatives. The only way to win an election is to win the public's vote. That's the only vote that counts, and there'll be no backroom deals. And we will do everything we can to win enough to win a general election. That's how
0: Emily, what do you make of that?
2: But surely you understand.

0: that there are some seats in the country that Reform will never win, so you could help Conservatives out by pulling candidates in those seats. And I'm very in favour of Conservatives doing the same back, because I find that there's a lot of arrogance on both Reform and Conservative sides. I think, at the end of the day, there's not an appetite for a left-wing government, but unless you guys get in a room together and talk it out and realise that you want to defeat socialism and you want to defeat the left, we're going to continue having elected left-wing governments.
1: Emily, what do you define as socialism? The highest taxation since World War II, soft on crime, no home ownership, businesses shutting down? That is what the Tories brought in, mass immigration. So, hang on, you talk about... Sorry, all due respect, you talk about, you know, fighting socialism, but I would argue with you that the Tories operated as a semi-socialist government. But you talk about seats that we could never win. With all due respect, the Tories polled at less than Restore in Manchester, 2% in Gorton and Denton, and I think, was it 2 or 3% in Makerfield? You can only win in tiny pockets in affluent areas in the country. That is it.
0: The but Tory if you look Party, at the polls, you're like Philip Dems. They are tightening. The polls are tightening. There was one point in time Reform were saying that they're going to win it all, and now you're saying that you need to do
1: more. Sure, but the only poll that matters is the election, but, right? And in every single election, you used to come second in Manchester. Yeah. You were fifth.
0: But I think, to be fair, I think a lot of Conservatives weren't stupid and did actually lend their result. But would you be in a coalition? At the end of the day, if push came to shove to keep Labour out, would Reform be in a coalition with the Conservatives? You can pretend all you want,
1: because you would. Because the Conservatives did not govern as Conservatives.
0: Reform have quite a lot of socialist policy.
2: This is a really good debate, but we will have this another time. But I want to just push this back there, because that there's an interesting tidbit there that Restore polled and got more votes overall in the first preference round than the Tories did.
3: Yep.
2: Previously, in that last... correct me if I'm wrong, but in 2019, the Tories won 400,000 votes in that. So what has changed on the right?
3: It's a good question. I think the loyalties in the northern seats that voted for Boris Johnson to get Brexit done wouldn't see themselves as natural Conservative voters, so therefore they probably loaned Boris their vote in 2019 to get Brexit over the line.
2: Mm.
3: What is quite stark, though, is how Restore has gone from nowhere to getting double digits in seats for local authorities like Tameside and Oldham. I wasn't up in Manchester during the by-election asking people how they were going to vote, but I saw quite a lot of social media output. Didn't necessarily see much evidence of, you know, heavy canvassing and strong operations. So I think a lot of what we're seeing with these new insurgent parties is much of their traction is now getting across via social media.
2: And did Reform do as expected in this mayoral race? Were they expected to do better?
3: It was within the margin of error. I think Labour absolutely smashed it. So they got 47% of first preference votes and they were only set to get about 42. So, you know, not wildly more than what we would have expected, but they really squeezed the Greens. And we saw that result very pronounced in Wigan, where Andy Burnham, who is now the MP for Makerfield, which is in the Wigan constituency, the Greens got their worst result across Greater Manchester in that borough alone, which would suggest that Burnham bounce has carried over.
2: Mm. Andy, what do you make of this? This is a bit of a new world all of a sudden. We're like, a year since Labour have led the polls, should I say. Mm-hmm. Is the Burnham bounce forever? Do you think he can maintain it? Because it's a bit of a cult of personality at the moment, if we're being honest, isn't it?
4: Oh, yeah, I mean, nothing's forever, is it really? No, I think it's been quite fortunate as he's come in and really, you know, set a difference in tone, if nothing else, from Keir Starmer, that the Greens have had their own issues with Polanski and the T-shirt stuff, and, you know, Farage just has his ongoing issues, you know, with, Posh George and the Times and all the rest of it. And, you know, we've seen I think it's pretty good that we're winning in Manchester, but I'd be extremely shocked and disappointed if we didn't win in Greater Manchester, you know, even, you know, at this margin. But I think, as a lay member of the Labour Party, I don't hold an elected position. A lot of comrades of mine saw Zach Polanski when Keir Starmer was a bit of a dud and went off because he's good and he's entertaining, you know, and some of his videos are pretty sound. And I think this step change in comms, in energy, like, people felt really, really hopeful at the Makerfield by-election that I just didn't see in the general. So I think there is just quite literally vibes that have changed.
2: Marwan, I'll just pass this back to you then, because this is all very reminiscent of the May to Boris change in feeling. I mean, there was no real Reform. There was the Brexit Party, of course, who decided to stand down against Boris. We don't know how they would have fared, of course, at that period. It's very difficult to say. It's very reminiscent. Boris had a massive bounce and then a massive landslide election. But Andy Burnham saying he's not going to call an election. How would they do today if there was one?
3: So at the moment, further to your point,

0: So there has been a burn and bounce. It hasn't been sky high, though. So they're only leading Reform now in the polls by about 1% on average. Now, that may increase, but...
1: It's only been 2 weeks.
0: It has only been 2 weeks, but a week is a long time in politics.
1: It's true.
0: So I think 2 weeks is probably enough time for voters to make up their immediate mind. But if we look at what Keir Starmer got

0: So they changed the voting system in Greater Manchester, so they so it was a single transferable vote.
1: Yeah.
0: I have a feeling that rather than call a general election, what Andy Burnham may do is actually change the first past the post system altogether and introduce STV on a UK parliamentary constituency level.
1: So the same system that's being used in Manchester?
0: Correct. Rolled out across every constituency.
2: Is that like France?
0: It's subtly different, because in France you have a first round and a second round.
2: Right.
0: I guess to save taxpayers' money, we'll just do it all in one round.
2: Like how would you
1: feel about that, a single transferable vote? So the same system that was used in Manchester, first preference, then a second preference, and then those votes get combined.
2: I'm not sure. I have to...
3: I remember the days when Reform barely hit 10%, and, you know, all you'd hear would be Richard Tice going, we need PR. First past the post of the dud, now they're riding high at 28%. They love it so much.
4: Andy Burnham should not be able to make that sort of change without a mandate. Without
1: would you welcome
4: vote.
1: It?
4: No.
1: You don't like the idea of it?
4: I think first past the post is the best of a bad bunch.
1: OK, there we
4: perfect.
1: Go.
0: Can I just make a point there, though? Please. Might be the best of a bad bunch, but I don't think first past the post was intended for six-party politics.
1: There you go. Maybe it's all of our fault. It's all of our fault. Marwai, thanks for joining me. Really appreciate you. Great insights, as ever. Next, all of Sunday's front pages, some big headlines coming in. I'm going to bring them all to you.
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8: Hello there. If you're heading away this weekend, plenty of hot and sunny weather across Europe. Very hot across central and eastern areas of Europe with a heat wave ongoing. But it is slightly cooler across some areas of Spain and western France. A few showers across Alpine regions and across Italy throughout Sunday. Risk of thunderstorms. And it's turning very hot through the Mediterranean with temperatures climbing towards the high 30s, possibly the low 40s as well. And there's very little change in the forecast with more sunshine on the way.
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9: I've been in Westminster for a long time, but I know that though power may be here, its effect on people's lives is across the whole of the country. We may be where rules are made, but it's where they're implemented that matters. 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
1: Welcome back to Alex Armstrong. So I forgot what show I was presenting for a second. There's my one. I've got loads of front pages to bring you. Before we get started, I want to welcome Jane McIver to the panel. Layla's had to dip out a little bit early there. All right, let's get through the front pages. The Sunday Times. Farage struck deal to return as leader long before election. The Mail on Sunday. A migrant gasping for life, a Spanish enclave gripped by fear. If only the No Borders utopians were with me now. The Sunday Telegraph. Healy, I will not allow supermarkets to rip you off. The Daily Star. Henry's killer mum moved over attack fears. And leading the GBnews.com website tonight, Spain's socialist leader posts soundtrack of summer, of my summer Instagram reel, while migrants invade his country. I think that's actually a pretty good one for GB News, that I will say that. All right, I've got my panel here with me, of course. I'll start with you. Welcome to the panel, Jamie. Look, we do have to start with the Sunday Times here. Farage struck deal to return as leader long before the election. Well, I'll just read a little bit of this here for you. Reform chief had insisted he was not involved in politics until Sunak called surprise 2024 vote. Nigel Farage struck a secret deal to return as Reform UK leader months before the election. Farage negotiated pact with Richard Tice, then leader, in March to April 2024. George Cottrell, the convicted fraudster. I'm reading this in the Times, by the way, who had been secretly bankrolling Farage, supervised the discussions. So this is a insight from the Sunday Times, basically, alleging this story. I have to say alleged because we don't know whether it's true.
2: Yeah, I mean, to be honest, I'm a really rubbish person to talk about this because as much as I feel like I'm an OG in Reform because I, you know, first county councillor in Essex when I came over and it was a really weird thing. It was, you know, we weren't where we are in the polls now. We didn't have 2,300 councillors, control 34 councils across the country, have a load of MPs. So it's very weird for me to talk about this. It's just not a period that I was in Reform. But what I would say, and as someone that speaks to people on a doorstep constantly, people are just so bored of this, Alex. They're just so bored of it. And all the people that want to talk about this stuff, the journalists that are so out of touch and want to talk about this stuff, do you know, my honest, like, message is go and talk to real people. We've got people in the armed forces that can't put food on the table. We've got elderly people in this country that literally are being forced to downsize their home to pay for social care. We've got people in this country, single mums, that literally are driving their cars to school with the kids in the back, literally not sure if the car's going to make it to school because they can't afford to put petrol in until they get paid at 5 o'clock. Talk about the real problems. It's such boring, lazy journalists from a Westminster establishment that wants to just continue to attack Reform because the reality is, when you put Reform to the British people, when you put Reform to the electorate, we win. We win in places we're meant to.
3: Those polls are tightening, I'm sorry to say.
2: Yeah, but then look at the real world. Look what just happened. The polls that matter are the elections. Look at May 2026. Look at May 2025. Where are the Tories?
3: Respectfully, you weren't saying that when you weren't winning elections, though. Look at the polls.
2: But where are the Tories?
1: Go on, Emily. What were you going to say about the story? Yeah.
3: So I was just going to say that, obviously, I do think that you have a point that there are more pressing issues in the world. But I think if this was about a Labour politician, Nigel Farage would be pushing in the same way. I think at the end of the day, the rules, the parliamentary declaration rules are there for a reason, in order to stop corruption, to stop political interference. So if he has broken them, then he does deserve to face consequences.
1: Andy?
4: Yeah, I suppose, you know, you say look at the elections, look at Greater Manchester, I look at Caerphilly, I look at Gorton and Denton, I look at Makerfield. You know, you haven't won any of them. You haven't won any of them.
3: It's been a disappointment.
4: You've had a run of by-elections where you've not won anything.
2: We have had, for a new party, most exceptional polling in all of those by-elections, increasing our vote share massively. And you know what? Always been the ones to beat
4: still
2: the incumbent.
4: You still lost.
2: But we are, for a new party, where is the Tory party, which is meant to be the official opposition?
4: Well,
2: His Majesty's opposition.
1: Well, that
2: gets
1: is a good
2: nowhere.
1: Point.
2: Gets
1: that,
2: nowhere
1: that,
2: in these
4: I mean,
2: elections.
1: Maybe for a bit of balance, just put this back to you, Emily. The Tories, who are the official opposition, should they not be where Reform is now? And at least Reform are consistently leading the polls there, at least the largest polled Conservative party. Is there something to be said about that?
3: I think it's unfortunate that the by-elections has happened in places where the Conservatives don't traditionally do well. So I don't think they're very much a fair representation. Obviously, Reform have massively outperformed the Conservatives in all of these. But if I was a Conservative in these seats, I would be for sure lending my vote to Reform. It makes sense in order to keep Labour out. So I don't think you can really use the by-elections. But at the end of the day, Kemi is the

0: most popular political leader in this country.
1: Why is she losing? Norfolk by-election, just been battered.
0: Hang on, the polls are tightening and we are winning more and more.
1: Norfolk by-election just now, Colin Sutton wiped the floor in the Tory heartland. The local elections in the Tory shires, Tories gone. Local elections last year, Tory shires gone. There is no progress.
2: Of course, you know, the Norfolk Police and Crime Commissioner by-election, a truly interesting one, but unfortunately not on the front page of the Sunday Times, which I know you're only just got here, but I'm not going to let you spin your way out of this one. This is really bad. If he was making deals with Richard Tice and the Treasurer in, you know, March, April, May of 2024. So he was looking at getting back into politics, was saying that he was going to pay back Richard Tice's £1 million loan to the party. And then he went back into politics after he got that £5 million from the Thai billionaire. That completely invalidates the reason that he didn't declare it. He said the reason he didn't declare was because when he'd got the money, he was not looking at getting back into the politics. And this deal completely invalidates that argument.
1: Are you seriously suggesting that I'm supposed to sit here and go, oh, do you know, I've just read it on the front page of Times, it must be true?
0: No, well, I don't know.
1: Is that literally what?
2: No, I mean, it appears that your party leaders lied to you.
1: And I think this goes back to my earlier point. The British people don't care.
3: The interesting thing about all this, and I was making this point earlier on, is that this report here suggests that this deal happened between March and April 2024. But here was Nigel Farage in May 2024 addressing Rishi Sunak calling a general election.
4: You may be relieved to know that I'm not going to stand as a candidate myself. Why? 6 weeks isn't long enough to fight a constituency seat. The bad news, Mr. Sunak, is I'll be out round the country fighting, campaigning, appearing on media, supporting Richard Tice in absolutely every single way. Only reform, in my view, has the agenda that can reverse our national decline.
3: So that was after what this report is alleging. So Nigel Farage, at that point in time, had decided not to stand. Of course, he did later on go and change his mind on that. I remember I called him out for it. I said he should stand at the time. So there's a... Whether all of this lines up actually, or maybe this is a nothing story, I don't know. We'll have to wait and see. But I think that little bit of information there when he did say he wasn't going to stand in May might invalidate what the Times is saying.
2: Well, it looks like he might have just lied.
3: Well, you could make that assessment if you want to. Yeah, you could certainly make that assessment if you'd like.
2: Well, if he was making the deal in March,
3: April...
2: I think it would
3: be a stretch for a politician to go out on video, on records, to say, I'm not going to do this, and then to backtrack on it. And this was... quite a bit after. I don't know.
2: You know, it's also a stretch to get down a deal that you were going to pay £1 million back to a guy in £200,000 instalments. You know, I think, you know, the legal deal that he was making probably invalidates the social media video he made.
1: I'll tell you what I will say, Alex. Thank God that Nigel Farage did stand for Parliament. Mm. Thank God that we have an opportunity to get rid of socialism in the next general election with a party like Reform UK. Thank God our country...
2: Is that what the Thai billionaire was saying when he gave him the £5 million?
1: Thank goodness Nigel's prepared to put his personal safety on the line to save our country. We owe
0: him all.
1: We all owe him. No, Nigel Farage is the most attacked politician and parliamentarian. Well. And thank God he's prepared to do that rather than being retired.
0: Yeah, I respect Nigel.
3: OK, we've got to leave it there. Next, the rest of the front pages, including the Sunday Express, fears family will be hit by a 76,000 tax on death.
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3: All right, some more front pages. Let's start with The Observer. Own goal, they're saying here. This is, of course, Gianni Infantino. He's on the rope. Sounds like he might even get the sack. Gianni, as Donald Trump calls him. The Sunday Express fears family will be hit by a £76,000 tax on death. The Sunday Mirror, I'll help families in need. And it's exclusive here with Andy Burnham. The Sun on Sunday, TV giants dumped me over OnlyFans. I've just really hit this one because I don't know anything about this. This is fascinating. He didn't dump her through OnlyFans, dumped her because she's on OnlyFans. I think we'll have a little chat about it in the break and see what we can report back to you. But look, let's talk about The Observer. One point, we don't really do this paper very often, do we, on the Sunday, because it's usually just a picture story. But Gianni Infantino, what a man. He's only new to newish to the job, as far as I understand. He was trying to sell off parts of the World Cup, Emily. Looks like he might even be getting the sack himself.
13: Finally, a good news story. Honestly, it's been really depressing to watch the over-commercialisation. I think we saw it quite clearly at the recent World Cup. I think, you know, football should be about football, and to see it kind of be lost to big corporations is really, really sad to see. So I think this is a good story. And I'm also very interested to see what his sanctions will be for Argentina after they obviously did the political banner around the Falkland Islands, because there seems to be a lot of double standards and corruption. So I think that's one to look out for too.
3: Yeah, I think this story unites the country, actually, Andy.
13: Yeah.
3: I think this is a unifying moment.
14: So I think the World Cup, I really enjoyed the expansion of the World Cup. Like, Cape Verde, I think, were the... Even though, you know, they didn't get very far, I think they were, you know, the standout team for me, and they would have never, you know, got the opportunity to play at the world level, and I thought they were absolutely fantastic. But then also, you know, the ticket prices and the accessibility of the stadiums and the conditions that a lot of the teams had to go through flying back and forth across the countries, I just think it was a bit of a disaster. You know, it's somehow... You thought it would be impossible to have a worse FIFA president than the last one, but somehow he has, you know, really stepped up to the plate. UEFA put the boycott on, you know, there were 55 delegates at FIFA, so I just can't imagine him surviving a no-confidence vote, to be honest.
3: Yeah, this is it, Jamie. I think we'd all like to see the back of this man. Mm. I think what did it for me was the red card, the situation with Donald Trump, where he was basically handing the American... Because he got on the phone to Donald
15: so
3: Trump,
15: crap.
3: And it was just ridiculous.
16: I mean, all of that, yeah, but, I mean, to be honest with you, I think FIFA made the same mistake that a lot of actually decent businesses have made. They've gone so woke. They've just played into this sort of...
14: They gave Donald Trump the FIFA Beach Prize.
16: Not in that scenario. But I mean, I look at the Qatar one, where, you know, they're going on all about, you know, pride, and they go and do it there. You know, I just think they've just become one of those organisations that have tried to please too many people, and it always catches up with you in the end. You've got to have conviction in life. And in football, that should just be playing the ball and the best team winning. Unfortunately, it's all been very muddied.
3: It has, and I just don't think this guy is... I mean, what a disaster. Mm. I mean, he just kept on stepping in it. I mean, I know UEFA can talk, because they had that whole Super League thing, didn't they? They wanted to do
14: Ooh,
3: European...
14: Remember.
3: So, yeah, do you remember that?
13: It's just like,
3: you guys aren't all very good, you know. They're making them... So UEFA's trying to redeem itself here, but there we go. Look, there's a whole load more to bring you tonight on the show. I've got loads of interesting front pages. I might have to read them out to you, actually. I probably will in a minute. But if you stay with me, I will bring them all to you on Alex Armstrong Tonight Late Edition. But first, let's have a little look at the weather.
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6: Hi there again, and welcome to your latest GB News weather update from the Met Office. Well, after a few showers in the north on Saturday, Sunday promises to be a fine day for most. Lots of hazy sunshine, and it will be feeling much warmer for most of us. We saw a few showers courtesy of this area of low pressure on Saturday, but otherwise we've got rising pressure as we go into Sunday, so very few ice bars on the chart, meaning lighter winds. Now, out and about this evening, plenty of late sunshine for England and Wales. The showers across Scotland will also become increasingly confined to the very far northeast as we go through the night. So it will turn quite chilly in the countryside, particularly across England and Wales, where we might even see a touch of frost in rural parts of Wales and the Midlands. Temperatures in the towns and cities, though, largely holding up into the low teens. Further north, there'll be a bit more of a breeze still across more northern parts of Scotland, and that breeze will bring in still a fair number of showers to Shetland and Orkney. Otherwise, though, many parts of Scotland will begin the day on Sunday with a mixture of sunny spells and cloud, but largely dry. Hazy sunshine for Northern Ireland, with the cloud thickening through the morning. But most of England and Wales starting off with blue skies, apart from one or two mist and fog patches, which will quickly clear in the countryside. And then we're set for a fine day for many parts of the UK, one or two showers in the very far northeast of Scotland, and the cloud perhaps just thickening sufficiently to bring one or two spots of rain for Northern Ireland and the west of Wales by the end of the afternoon. But with that hazy sunshine, it is set to be a warmer day for most of us on Sunday. Temperatures widely in the mid-20s across England, eastern parts of Wales, and perhaps close to 30 degrees Celsius in the southeast of England. But it is set to turn more changeable overnight into Monday. Monday sees an area of rain pushing northwards across Scotland, possibly bringing some quite prolonged and useful amounts of rainfall to the east. Some scattered showers developing elsewhere too, possibly in England and Wales as well. One or two thunderstorms perhaps by the evening, and certainly a chance of some slightly heavier showers and a more humid and hot feel for many as we go through Monday and Tuesday before it turns cooler midweek.
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3: Well, the front pages are a bit of a treat today. Lots of variety here. Let's start with the Mail. They've got a picture here of migrants laying on the beach, gasping for life, a Spanish enclave gripped by fear. That, of course, is what has been going on there next to Morocco in Ceuta, I think the correct pronunciation of it is. We'll get into that story tonight as well. John Healey saying he won't allow supermarkets to rip us off. Is that more state intervention? Do we need more of that? Badenoch security officer was a knife-wielding fantasist. Some interesting stuff there. And Henry Novak's killer's mother has been moved over attack fears. Apparently she's in a cushy wing at the prison of Lucy Letby. That's all coming up next.
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7: Good evening, it's 11 o'clock. I'm Alex Armstrong and this is Alex Armstrong Tonight's late edition. Well, the striking front page of the Mail here. Two migrants who had just arrived on the beach at Ceuta collapsed at the feet of a Spanish soldier. It's a powerful image of that latest bout of the migrant crisis over there. Also,
8: he may be relieved to know that I'm not going to stand as a candidate myself. Why? 6 weeks isn't long enough to fight a constituency seat.
7: Well, that was Nigel Farage a day after Rishi Sunak called a general election in May 2024. But the Sunday Times is reporting that he struck a deal to return as leader of Reform months before the general election. The Daily Star. Elsewhere, of course, they're saying this: the reports of Henry Novak's killer's mother has been moved to a different wing, and she might even be rubbing shoulders with one of the Britain's most dangerous women, apparently. And in The Telegraph, his first major comment since being appointed Chancellor, John Healey's promising the public will not be punished when they go to the supermarket. I don't know what all that means. What does that mean? He says he won't allow them to take people for a ride. And The Express here, an interesting couple of front pages as well. Let me move out of the way. Oh, wrong way. There you go. Families are going to need help, says Andy Burnham. But on The Express there, they're saying fears that we'll be hit by 76,000 tax on death. So which one is it? Which one? Are we going to punish them or are we going to help you? There's only one way to find out. Thought I was going to go full Harry Hill there, didn't you? Joining me this evening, it might still happen, Councillor for Reform UK, Jamie McIver, and political commentators Emily Hewitson and Andy Twelves. But before we go, we need to get a news update.
9: Today I feel gay.
7: Well, soon I reckon FIFA boss Gianni Infantino is going to feel unemployed. That's next. But first, your headlines with Bethany Elsie.
10: Alex, thank you. Good evening. Your top stories from the GB newsroom at 2 minutes past 11. The European Union will hold an emergency meeting on border security next week after tens of thousands of migrants fled over the border from Morocco to the Spanish territory of Ceuta. Most of the 60,000 migrants have since returned. At least 67 of those died in the surge. Spain's Prime Minister called the mass influx a violation of the country's territorial integrity and condemned Italy's decision to suspend the open border arrangements with Spain as selfish. Meanwhile, Reform UK's Zia Yusuf says Britain needs to protect its own borders.
11: That's what 60,000 looked like arriving on a single day. That's why it's so striking. We've had north of 200,000 arrive illegally on our beaches under Tory and Labour governments, albeit over a longer period, over 8 years. But that's not relevant to the risk and the danger. We know murderers have been coming across the channel. We know terrorists have not only come across the channel, but tried to commit terrorist atrocities in Britain. Britain needs to wake up. If we do not secure our borders, then we are going to see scenes like the ones that we have seen become, sadly, increasingly common.
10: UEFA says the FIFA president has lost its confidence over his plans to sell World Cup stakes to private investors. Gianni Infantino cancelled the plans after three confederations rejected it. The Telegraph is reporting UEFA has given Infantino an ultimatum to either resign or face a no-confidence vote, with all 55 of its members saying they'd vote to oust him if he doesn't step down. At least 10 people have been killed and dozens more injured, including 4 children, after Russia

0: launched a second huge attack on Ukraine's capital in the last 48 hours. President Volodymyr Zelensky says they were only able to intercept one of dozens of ballistic missiles, blaming a critical shortage of air defense systems, and has appealed for more support. Firefighters in Greece are battling wildfires from the outskirts of Athens to the island of Crete. Gale force winds have driven the flames through a seaside resort, forced hundreds to evacuate, and hindered aircraft tackling the blaze. Meanwhile, major fires in France and Spain are finally being brought under control, with residents near Bordeaux being allowed to return home. And the Prince of Wales has paid tribute to the former British Army and Royal Marines soldier Nirmal Purjar, who's died in an avalanche in Pakistan. The world-renowned climber was leading an expedition of 10 climbers on Bord Peak, the world's 12th highest mountain. 9 others were also killed. Prince William has said he's truly saddened to hear of his tragic death, adding he served with distinction before becoming one of the world's greatest mountaineers. Those are your latest headlines. Let's get back to Alex.
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2: Welcome back, everybody. Let's go through Sunday's front pages together. The Sunday Times: Farage struck deal to return as leader long before election. The Mail on Sunday: a migrant gasping for life, a Spanish enclave gripped by fear. If the No Borders Utopians were with me now. Apparently, that place is, James has said here, James H said it's pronounced Souta. So I'll try and get that right tonight. The Sunday Telegraph: Healy, I will not allow supermarkets to rip you off. The Daily Star: Henry Killer's mum moved over attack fears. Definitely going to dig into that one a little bit. The Observer: own goal. Sunday Express: fears family will be hit by 76,000 tax on death. And in contrast to that, the Sunday Mirror is Andy Burnham saying, I'll help families in need. So which one is it? You know, are we going to hit people with a death tax, or is it going to be helping families in need? The Sun on Sunday: TV giant dumped me over OnlyFans. We'll maybe try and figure out what that one's all about. My panel here tonight, Councillor for Reform UK, Jamie McIver's here, and political commentators Emily Hewitson and Andy Twelves. Look, can we start with Souta? Because we haven't spoken about it on the show tonight. The reason why we haven't spoken about it on the show tonight is because you've all been hearing about it for days and days and days on end. And I always want to bring you stories that you haven't heard anywhere else broadcast on TV today. That's why we didn't really lead on that story. But I think maybe we could have a little look at what's going on the front page of the Mail here. A young man, bring up the picture of it if we can do, the front page of the Mail. A young man in a basketball vest staggers from the sea to collapse in the feet of a Spanish soldier next to the prone body of another exhausted soul who had been equally desperate to make it to European soil. Yeah, look, I mean, this is the thing, right? I know the arguments on both sides is getting kind of extreme here. Now, what we seem to have at least be gathering, or at least the theory that is picking up pace here, is that there was a lot of conversation on social media in Morocco, where there might be tens of thousands of young men and women on these groups, mostly men, who were basically being told there is an amnesty happening in Spain, and if you go get into Spanish soil now and claim asylum, you could be part of that amnesty. That is what apparently was promised to a lot of these young migrants. I watched a video done by an American broadcaster who was... This young person was basically saying that out loud. The question I have is, where were the authorities? Where were the Moroccan Secret Service? They are constantly scanning these groups for this sort of behaviour. And it seems to me there's videos as well of Moroccan border officials just opening the border gates. So that a lot of this does feel very charged and organised. 60,000 people don't just barge into a city overnight. Jamie, obviously, we're seeing 70 people or so have died. So this has caused people to die. And I think, you know, I don't want to take away from what's on the front page. It's a tragedy that this has happened and that these migrants, there was no intervention by the Moroccan government and the Spanish authorities didn't try and stop them.
3: Well, it's just as outrageous as when people drown in the channel.
2: Yeah.
3: I think it's disgusting that politicians enable this stuff to happen. Yeah. They are enablers. I'd like to see them all prosecuted for it personally, because I think it's disgraceful what they're doing on a human level.
2: Yeah.
3: Because they're enabling, they're encouraging. And all these do-gooders in Calais that, you know, the so-called charities that care about people, that are literally helping people do dangerous things and die. Mm. And the same thing has happened here. For 70 people to die in that way is horrendous. But what is even more horrendous is the enablement, what appears to be the Moroccan government saying, off you go then, guys. And probably because maybe some of these people are the worst in their society. Who knows? We don't know who these people are. Mm. But what we do know, they all want to come to England, from what I've seen.
2: Emily, I'll pass over to you, because, I've seen, it's not just the migrants who have tried to get there that have died. I know that there's been reports of people in Ceuta, which I think is the correct pronunciation, as I've been told by James here on your say, who have been attacked by some of these young men as well. And we've seen rioting, we've seen looting, we've seen cars being burnt to ash. They didn't exactly, behave like people we would welcome, I would have thought, into any society in Europe.
4: Exactly. The videos from Ceuta are really disturbing, and I think we should all spare a thought for the people that are living there. Yeah. And suddenly one day, the place that they live has been absolutely terrorised and trashed. And what's so shocking to see is that as these migrants come in, they're not trying to keep a low profile. Often they'll be cheering, doing peace signs at the cameras, because they know that they can do this without any consequences. And what's really concerning is if you go to Spain at the moment, in order to get into the country, you have to provide fingerprints, a photo of yourself, all of your information. Now, suddenly, we've got 60,000 people, all of which are completely undocumented. We don't know who they are or what they're capable of, have now been allowed to take over this territory. It's shocking.
2: Yeah, Andy, your thoughts on this? I mean, like I said, when I see pictures like this, I feel despair, because they're human beings. I'm a human being. Yeah. And I can understand where they've been made, where they've seemingly been told something online that they go to this. There's a lot of them who live in poverty in Morocco. Go to this city now, and the other city, I can't remember, it's Malaya or something like that, also adjacent to Morocco, and you might be able to get asylum in Europe. That's what they've been seemingly sold, right? What's your thoughts on it?
5: I think, to be honest, very specifically on this Daily Mail front page, I think it's quite distasteful to do the whole, if only the no-border utopians were with me now. I mean, if we did have a no-border utopia, these people wouldn't have had to have, risked their lives and drowned. So I think, logically, that doesn't make sense. And I think it's quite distasteful to have, two guys who look like they are dying or are dead and try and make a point about no borders, utopia, and try and get one back on the woke. I think it's distasteful. I think, rare for me to say this, I agree with Jamie, I think it's an absolute tragedy on a human level that these people feel like they've had to go to these lengths, to have such a better life. I think it's really, really sad, to be honest.
4: Yeah, we need to stop incentivising people coming, though, because there is a compassionate argument to stopping illegal migration, and that is the fact that people are risking their lives because they think that we have such a good incentive here for them to come and take those risks.
2: Well, that was kind of what the crux of my point was, is that this is all on a true thing that the Spanish government aren't doing another amnesty, as far as I'm aware, at least, and that has leaked out to Moroccans, who are then thinking, Jamie, that I can go to Ceuta, and claim asylum, and I will also, because I was seeing videos of these kids going, oh, I'm being told to go home, but what about my asylum claim? And I was seeing them react to this in real time, going, oh, I've been lied to, right? And I've been convinced to go and do this. Some of them said they were doing it for fun, which is ridiculous. But at the same time, the Spanish government has created a massive pulling factor.
3: Well, and this is the problem, isn't it? Because all these politicians... By the way, hats off to Ziad Yusuf for actually going and getting...
2: I think he's there.
3: He's there now, actually. And I've been enjoying seeing the real reality of what's happening on the ground there, which is, as you're rightly saying, Alex, people are being sold a dream. And it is these... And I think the Spanish government have been encouraging it. You've seen what their government is doing. But obviously, it's not the people of Spain, really, that will have to suffer the consequences of this. Spain is the first point of entry. These people want to travel north into Europe. They want to come to England. Many of them will be stuck at Calais. Many of them will make it to Britain. Many of them will then find themselves in accommodations in places like where I live, in Epping. And what you're going to see is, unfortunately, British people's lives be in danger, because that's what happens when you have mass uncontrolled immigration of people who are not vetted and we don't know where they've come from. And as you've rightly pointed out, people in Ceuta have been negatively affected in terms of they've been victims of crime and worse because of some of the behaviour of these people. Mm. I think that's why the Moroccan government are quite happy to go, take them. Yeah. And I think we have a massive problem in this country where we don't have this conversation enough. These people can be and are a danger to our society.
2: Andy, I'll put this to you. The EU is going to have emergency talks. Right, it's over, isn't it? On Tuesday. So they're having emergency talks about a crisis.
5: 3 days from now,
2: days from now, where 22 countries led by Italy wrote a demand for an urgent meeting on the migrant emergency, right? It beggars belief to me. This is meant to be an institution that should

0: this, I think maybe this just sums it up how I feel about the institution. So bureaucratic, can't even organise an emergency meeting of a crisis. 60,000 people have arrived in an EU city, because it is part of the European Union, that city, I guess. And they're like, well, we'll have a crisis meeting next week.
1: Yeah, I mean, I don't know what the EU's answer is to this. You know, Meloni gave a great speech about, you know, they want to put a pause on people coming into Italy now, you know, but that's not really how the EU works. Like, I suppose that was one of the core reasons why Britain left the EU, was because of, you know, free movement.
0: I'll make it clear, this isn't in Europe, this is in North Africa. It's still a Spanish...
1: It's European territory.
0: It's European Union territory, though. Do you think it's opened a discussion about the effectiveness of the Schengen zone?
1: I don't know, to be honest. I think it's too early for the analysts to have come in. I think, you know, this tragedy has happened a couple of times before in the past couple of years. There's normally, you know, a week or so where the weather is good enough to get across. I think this should just be treated as tragedy. I don't think it needs to get political, to be honest.
0: Because Gibraltar, of course, isn't actually very far, right, is it?
2: Talking of which, exactly.
0: Gibraltar isn't very far. And look, and if you are desperate enough to break into a city and sleep, I mean, as the Times are reporting here, migrants from across Africa sleep on the streets in Ceuta with Ceuta without food or drink. Mm-hmm. So they're desperate enough to stay there without being desperate for food and drink. Mm-hmm. And of course, we know migrants who are making very perilous journeys to Britain, mm-hmm. with gun violence, with stabbings, are doing the same to get to Britain as well. So it's not a stretch to say that actually, well, I think they probably want to go to Spain first because they get an amnesty there, but it's not a stretch to say some of them might go to Gibraltar.
2: Yeah, absolutely. And we have to put British interests first. And I think that this is why the response to this needs to be very firm, to show that this isn't acceptable and to stop incentivising this. And I think Jamie's right. It is shocking how many people want to continue the journey to Britain. And I think that's something that we need to look at. We're clearly being too generous.
3: Yeah. Well, and frankly, you know, Gibraltar is a British overseas territory. We should be putting the British interests first. Mm. We should be locking that border down right now. Yeah. I mean, it's like the most obvious thing.
0: We just opened it up, didn't we?
3: Opened it wide open, but to Spain, looks like now it's going to be open to the whole of North Africa if they don't get their act together. And actually, that's really awful for the Gibraltarians. That is a very small community. Yeah. And they might be happy with the current arrangement. That's fine, that's democracy. But the truth of the matter is, there should be some leadership now from Parliament to deal with that.
0: Yeah, and you're just reading here in the Sunday Telegraph, just to add to this sort of frenzy that's going on in Europe at the moment, people smugglers cut prices to cash in on crisis. So people smuggling networks are now cut. There's a sale on. There's a sale on, everybody. This is great news, isn't it? Sale on for illegal migrants to get over to Europe. So apparently they want to exploit this even further. The Telegraph was offered a channel crossing for as little as €600. £513 a person on Friday, at least €200 cheaper than the week before. You know, maybe it says that the migrants aren't coming as much and they want to incentivise them. Maybe that's one thing you could take away from it. But on top of that, you could just say, actually, this is another way just to get... You might see things like these 60,000 lads and go, that's more clients for us there. That's more money. That's millions and millions and millions of pounds for some of these evil, evil smuggling gangs to exploit young men and to you know, potentially ruin their lives or murder them effectively, which is what they might do by putting them on small boats from Morocco to Spain as well, because that's dangerous too. Look, all right, let's get a quick Great British giveaway, because I want to get some other really big stories on the front page. There's loads tonight, including this one. This one's really wound me up, so I'm about to swear, wound me up. The front page of The Star, Henry Novak's killer's mum, so this is Vikram Digua's mother, has been moved over attack fears. She's now in a cushy, what is The Star calling, cushy wing at Lucy Letby's monster jail. So I really do want to talk about that next, but let's get a British giveaway in first so we can get to that story. Of course, as you know, 60 grand in tax-free cash and a real fine gold bar worth over 5 grand. Let's have a look at the details.
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0: 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UK only. Entrance must be 18 or over. Lines close at 4 p.m. on the 21st of August. This is a network giveaway. Entries will be pooled. Please check the closing time if listening or watching on demand. Good luck.
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28: Welcome back to Alex Armstrong Tonight's late edition. Now, I want to talk about this one because this has really wound me up this evening. The Daily Star reporting that Henry Novak's killer's mother, so Vikram Digwa's mother, has been moved over attack fears. So this is Kiran Kaur, I think I pronounced her name correctly. She had refused to leave her cell originally. So this is what they're reporting, this exclusive here. The mum jailed for hiding the weapon of Vikram Digwa used to murder Henry Novak with has been moved to a wing holding Britain's most dangerous women. Kiran Kaur, who was switched there after she refused to leave her cell due to fears of being attacked. Yeah, I mean, look, we've seen a little bit of this, what I call cell swapping recently, or wing swapping, because we also saw recently Axel Rudakabana, that evil, another evil monster, far more evil, I mean, this is all evil really, isn't it, but a very evil man, get out and go to some sort of mental ward as well. And I feel like there's a bit of a gaming the system. It's like, if you're in prison, you're in prison. Right, it's not dormitories at university where you get to swap halls because you're unhappy with your inmates. This is prison. You're there because you have committed a crime. And I think, Emily, it winds me up when I see these sort of these things being honoured.
29: Yeah.
28: If she refused to leave herself, fine, stay in your cell for however long your sentence is, for all I care.
0: I think prisons are far too comfortable as it is. I don't think prisons act as an effective deterrent. I think prisoners have far too many luxuries when they're there to serve a sentence. And in this case, basically, she was complicit in a murder of a young boy, which is outrageous. And it's really infuriating seeing her face, actually, again, yeah, on the newspaper, because a lot of British people feel this too. This story really, really angers me, and I still think about it a lot. So, to hear that she's getting privileges like this, where she can, you know, do a little room swapsie while Henry Novak's family are grieving every single day and have a life sentence.
28: Well, they have a life sentence.
0: It's really frustrating to see.
28: Yeah, the life sentence, I said that before as well. I feel they will live with the consequences of all these people's actions here. You know, it just beggars belief. I've got people, Nanny Lulu here, good friend of the show. Why should she have any rights? Why should she have rights in prison like this to decide where she's moving to, or because she refuses to leave her cell? Well, I'm sorry, it's just not good enough. John says she should be deported. I agree. She has no right to be here, in my opinion. If she's a foreigner that's come to this country and has been complicit in what will be now one of the most notorious crimes in Britain, yes, she shouldn't even be in prison. She should be gone. Jamie?
1: No, I agree. Deport. But also, what infuriates me is, I mean, the prison system is completely broken, as is the justice system. The victims of crime have to go through so many hurdles to get justice. Many give up. And yet the prison service can, just like that, make somebody that's committed an offence and been convicted of an offence and sentenced for an offence accommodate. Why can't you accommodate the victims of crime that are too scared to leave their home whilst these people are not on remand?
28: Yeah.
1: It sickens me that in this country, it is just all about the baddies getting what they want, and the good people, the law-abiding people, are always second priority. And I think there is no clearer example than this. What about the people that are impacted by crimes getting a sense of urgency to have their crimes dealt with?
28: Yeah, Andy, I pass it over to you.
4: Well, I mean, I'm not too, actually too familiar with the Cushy wing at Lucy Letba Monster Jail, but from what the brief paragraph description there on the front page, it sounds like it's where all the dangerous prisoners are. It would appear that prison officers have had difficulty with her in the general population of the prison, so they've had to move her to a specialist wing, so then no prison officers are getting harmed, no people who work at the prison are getting harmed, no nurses are getting harmed, or at risk of being sued by her, because she does have rights in prison, and if those rights are infringed, you know that people will act on her behalf. So I think this is, you know, like Axel Rydiger-Khanna getting moved, he's clearly a nutter and should be in a psychiatric unit. So I don't think it is a wing-swapping thing. I think this is someone who should be in the dangerous wing and now is, to be honest.
28: Yeah, I totally sympathise with that perspective, by the way. We do have a duty under law to make sure these people are kept safe. I just don't know how I feel about that.
4: It's not even them, it's like the prison officers, it's like the nurses,
28: who have to. There's people who've got to look after them as well.
0: Novak would have been in his last few moments of life.
28: And that's my feeling, is that there's got to be a punishment. You've got to be served, you've got to be punished when you go to prison. It shouldn't...
0: Yeah, it's not an enjoyable experience.
28: It shouldn't be an enjoyable experience. But I also appreciate what Andy's saying there. Mm. All right, look, I think there's probably little more to say about that. I mean, I think we've all expressed our opinions on that one, haven't we? Let's move over to this one on the front page of the Sunday Telegraph. A bit of politics here for you. John Healey, the new Chancellor. I will not allow supermarkets to rip you off. Now, I don't know about you at home, but it's extortionate going to the supermarket. I went to buy a very weird combination of things, I have to admit. Not that weird, Jamie, Jesus Christ. Bleach, bread, eggs. Just like basics. And it was like five or six items and it came to £25. Mm. And I was like, what on earth? How is like eggs, bread and some basic things £25?
0: Have you seen the price of olive oil recently?
28: No.
0: Oh my goodness. We rotate in our flat who buys it, and it's the dreaded day when it's your turn.
28: Oh my goodness. I mean, it's just out of control. Andy, the cost of living crisis is out of control. Inflation is, I think food inflation is continuing to spiral, and it's going to get worse if this war in Iran continues on and we don't do anything about the fertiliser issue. But what can he do other than intervene and force the supermarkets not to make a profit?
4: Well, the issue is with food inflation as well is that you know, it's that meal deal market. It is never going to go back down to £3, even if the, you know, the war in Iran stops, if the Strait of Hormuz opens, if, you know, every economic factor exceeds all expectations. That price is never going to go back down because the supermarkets are going to keep taking what they're getting. I think, you know, from this, it just seems like he is going to keep an eye on price gouging and empower regulators. I believe in state intervention around things like this. I don't know if, you know, comrades to my right would, but, you know, I do think that if supermarkets...
28: They describe

0: themselves as your comrades.
1: We're all comrades in this great, and, you know, on the People's Channel and the People's Army, we are all comrades in this great revolution. I do genuinely believe that if supermarkets are using international supply chain issues to price gouge and to take the mick out of customers, there should be the CMA, whoever it might be, should be there to enforce the rules and make sure that customers aren't getting ripped off. And so I'm in favour of this.
0: What do you make of it, Jamie?
2: Well, I'm not in favour of state intervention on these sorts of things, really, on a simple fact that I think consumers should dictate who makes loads of money by volume of sales. That being said, you cannot ignore the queues in my town of Ongar, where we have a food bank, which was set up in COVID as a short-term thing, which is now a long-term lifeline for people who work. So there is a problem. So you can't ignore the fact the problem's there. And the number one bill people dread, of course, is their energy bills, and, of course, there's rents, etc. But the truth is, the thing that's hurting people is the weekly shop and how much that costs. But I think one of the sad things that you do see, and you know, business is business, but you go to a superstore and the same products are literally cheaper than when you go to, say, a more convenient corner shop type supermarket. Now, I'm not saying that you shouldn't pay a premium for convenience, but actually some vulnerable people in society that maybe can't afford a car and can't get to the superstores who are struggling aren't able to walk to the shops and buy something at an affordable price. So I do think there's a conversation to be had about whether or not certain businesses are taking a mick, but also I'm very sympathetic to businesses at the moment. It is tough out there, and so many supermarkets just have lost leading products. They're just selling stuff because it's the ethical thing to do. I'm pretty sure they wouldn't bother selling things like toothpaste if there wasn't a margin on it. They do it because they have to, and they should. So I think there is a real balance here, but I'm not a fan of state intervention.
0: Lager here on your side says, go Lidl. Go to Lidl. And, you know, I would have no problem with that, but there isn't one for miles around me. And that's the problem, is that I'm surrounded by the big players, which pretty much all the same price wherever you go. The Sainsbury's, Tesco's are the only ones around me. And I think they're practically the same price. There's, like, very little difference. The problem is that with lots of these local stores now, as opposed to these massive superstores, where you're right, you might get a bit more competition with lower prices. Again, it's just impossible to get to and from them, especially if you're living in a big city and there's, you know, billion road cameras that are trying to put you in a ULEZ charge somewhere. And I'm just like, for goodness sake.
1: I knew it was Sadiq Khan's fault. I knew it would
0: be. Of course it would
1: somehow
0: be.
1: It is.
0: Alex. It is, Andy. You know it.
2: Alex, I am going to give the amazing GB News viewers a Jamie shopping hack.
0: Go on.
2: And that is that the premium shops, you know, the Waitroses of the world, often have the cheapest.
3: Yeah.
0: Really?
2: And I want to put that message to the British people that don't be put off by some of the things you might have thought in the past about these brands. Very often, you get an absolute bargain deal in some of the shops you expect not to.
0: A plug for the finest Waitrose, M&S,
2: I am
0: Paps,
2: just making that
0: know,
2: point. I'm just making that
0: other
2: point.
0: Brands,
2: it's the perception
0: other brands
2: people
0: available.
2: Have.
0: Other brands available.
1: To be fair, at M&S do have they've got a very good meat deal. This is getting into the thick of it.
0: You can
1: you can get three really good bits of meat for 12 quid. So that sorts you out for dinner and lunch for 3 days, basically. It's six meals.
0: Need for John Healy to get involved then.
1: John,
0: step out of the supermarket. When was the last time you went shopping anyway? Go to M&S, John. Sell a bit of Waitrose stock. Right, okay, look, coming back after the break, I want to talk about this really weird, bit of a weird story here in the front page of The Telegraph. Badenoch's security officer, the leader of the opposition, Kemi Badenoch's security officer, was a knife-wielding fantasist. And also, trans suspects will be allowed to request strip searches by female officers. So lots here to get into, and including the two conflicting front pages on the Mirror and the Sunday Express. One saying Andy Bennett is going to help families in need. The Sunday Express saying you're going to be hit with a 76 grand tax bill on your death. That's coming up next.
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4: 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And no worries about our travel insurance.
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7: Hello there. If you're heading away this weekend, plenty of hot and sunny weather across Europe. Very hot across central and eastern areas of Europe with a heat wave ongoing. But it is slightly cooler across some areas of Spain and western France. A few showers across Alpine regions and across Italy throughout Sunday. Risk of thunderstorms. And it's turning very hot through the Mediterranean with temperatures climbing towards the high 30s, possibly the low 40s as well. And there's very little change in the forecast with more sunshine on the way.
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2: Welcome back, everybody. Now, look, there's kind of conflicting stories here on the Sunday Express and the Mirror. Let's see if we can bring them up side by side for you at the moment. I'll read them out, the headlines to you. Sunday Express here. Fears families will be hit by a £76,000 tax on death. Grieving families may be hit with an average bill of £76,000 should Andy Burnham introduce a death tax to pay for his sweeping social care reforms. Analysis has revealed the levy could decimate inheritances on the death of a relative. Interesting. And the Mirror, I'll help families in need. Here we go. Yeah, I'll help families in need. Andy Burnham says helping hard-pressed families will continue to be his top priority. Obviously, there's quite a lot to unpack there because that could be quite a lot of things. He's saying he's going to take the pressure down, whatever. But we do know his, of course, his main priority is cutting the cost of living, he's saying here. But, of course, as well, we know he's going to publish his social care stuff soon, which he's called for party unity over. Jamie, I think we're all waiting for a solid plan. I think that's what it is. It's really hard to say what's going on. The press are running wild with every day. There's a new tax on this. We've got John Healey saying he's not going to allow supermarkets to rip you off. How are you going to do that? How are you going to pay for social care? We just don't know.
23: Well, I think, first of all, in terms of local government, social care is such a massive demand area and it's getting worse and worse and worse. And it's not just demand for services, it's also the fiscal demand, the cost, the complexity, and actually the expectation that local government should just suddenly deal with these things. I mean, some people are costing over £3 million a year because they have such complex matters. So I think I feel for local councils in that respect. And I think Burnham does kind of get that because he's been a mayor. That being said, what I don't understand is why there's even a conversation about having a death tax when we are spending so much money on other unimportant things like foreign aid, like all the hotels for illegal migrants. Let's get the country's finances in order and then see how we're going to pay for it. And people want to say, oh, that's going to take too long. Do you know what? The British people waited so long for somebody to deal with social care. You know, Boris stood on the steps of Downing Street and promised it. People were so thrilled by that. No progress at all. Yeah. In fact, all we see from CQC inspections is things are getting worse in social care. And actually, what we're seeing, I think, is a massive safeguarding issue in social care at the moment. It's not uncommon now to see that the wrong types of people who haven't been trained properly are dealing with very vulnerable people. And the saddest thing about the whole thing, Alex, in my opinion, is the good people that work in social care, the excellent people who just give their lives to looking after others.

0: others are just not getting a fair hand. No one benefits from the current system. Mm. The vulnerable people that need social care do not get the care that they deserve, and the people working in the sector don't, in my opinion, get the support that they deserve either. So I think the whole thing is a mess. It does need looking at, but why should people have to pay for it when they've worked hard, put a bit of money aside and basically live the dream, which is to retire and have a bit of money in a bank? Why should you not be able to pass that on to your family?
1: Absolutely. I'm of the opinion that all tax is theft. However, I do accept in many cases it's a necessary evil. However, inheritance tax is the most evil tax, in my opinion, of all. I think taxing money that's already been taxed is a problem, but it's also punishing people for working hard, getting good jobs, being ambitious, saving for their children. It's punishing those kind of working people. And constantly we see with all of these taxes, it's always hard work people with aspiration that constantly get punished. And it's getting to the point that you just have to ask the question, what is the point in working if all of my tax is just going to go to the government and I don't feel like I'm getting good value for my money?
2: Yeah, I think a lot of people feel that way. I think a lot of pensioners I speak to about this say the same thing to me. They say, I've worked my whole life, I've played by the rules, I've never broken a law, and it feels like we're being punished consistently time and time again. But Andy, there's got to be something done, and I think everyone agrees. I certainly, my grandmother was very sick with multiple sclerosis. Towards the end, it cost pretty much everything she had to pay for her social care. And I just feel it's such a travesty to see a family so destroyed that she wanted the family to inherit some of her money, but it was practically gone by the time her social care was paid for. And it was a terrible experience for her as well. It wasn't exactly the best social care in the world. And I just feel like I do agree with the Prime Minister, something has got to change. Mm. How do we do that?
3: To be honest, I mean, if I knew that, I'd probably be working for Andy Burnham.
2: Is it right? I mean, I
3: think it is right that
2: it's a tax. Is it a tax? Do we tax people for it? Do we tax working people more? Do we pay for it through our? Is it actually down to the individual to pay? What do you make?
3: I think health secretaries, they run the Department of Health and Social Care, but there's always been a focus on health rather than social care. So I think making it a national priority is good. It's a good start. It brings the conversation up a level. I think he's going to be looking, there's been plenty of work done by plenty of pretty good think tanks, both on the left and independent think tanks, about what a national care service would look like. I know the Fabians did a massive report into this a couple of years ago, just before the general election, that was, pretty well funded and pretty well costed. I just think there is very little money, and it's going to be very, very expensive. As Jamie said, it's busted. Lots and lots of councils, Labour councils, Tory councils, Reform councils. It really is a massive cost on the balance sheet. And the thing that stood out to me about the social care conversation was that, we're talking about assisted dying and, the assisted dying bill might be coming back in the next parliamentary term. But until we have, decent standards of palliative care and end-of-life care, there is no point talking about it. And, absolutely, I think it is good that it's being made a priority.
2: Yeah, no, I totally agree with you on assisted suicide. I think it's a terrible idea. Even West Streeting came out and was against it, and I think rightfully so. We can't even look after people when they're dying well, let alone kill them, which is basically what we'd be doing.
3: I think there is actually just quite a comedic note to this kind of Mirror and Express stories, because they're both owned by Reach PLC and they both have the same office in Canary Wharf. So you can imagine the two respective political journalists that each paper, typing furiously about the same thing and coming up with quite drastic differences of opinions.
2: They've got a shared, I've actually been in the room, so I won't say, but they could have a shared, kitchen for all we know. How are we going to make the good debate on the national?
0: Alex, what is very interesting is neither of these articles actually picked up on the big problem, which is that social care starts from the age of 18. 18 years old. Mm. So the idea that, all of this cost is elderly people and the ageing population is rubbish. Mm. It's many of it is 20 to 30-year-olds with severe mental health and other problems. That is where a lot of the cost demands are coming from. A death tax does nothing to sort that. A death tax doesn't resolve that problem. You also got to look at the fact that children's social care is now astronomical cost to local authorities. Yes. The minute those children turn 18, they're in adult social care.
2: Yes,
0: the conversation is far more complicated than how to deal with an ageing population.
2: Absolutely right. Well, Amanda here says, on Boris, that's not true. Boris increased national insurance to pay for social care and Jeremy Hunt reversed it. So there we go. I think we should pay for ourselves, but not other people. Their family can look after them if they haven't bothered to think about their future. The government can fit the bill. In other words, taxpayers. Well, there you go. That's what Amanda thinks. Right, Matt in Essex has sent a message in. I'm an occasional watcher of GB News, but I must admit that tonight I'm particularly enjoying the reasoned discussions and debates around tomorrow's headlines. There you go. So we do like to have a reasoned debate, don't we?
3: I think there's lots of different
2: perspectives. Yeah, we appreciate that. Well, I hope you've had

0: A lovely weekend as well, Matt. Thank you very much. Coming up, what are we going to talk about next? What are we going to talk about next? We're going to talk about Badenoch, Kemi Badenoch, a security officer, someone looking after the leader of the opposition, one of the most important people in this country, was a knife-wielding fantasist. I mean, what is going on? We've had Met police leaving guns outside the mayor of London's house. I mean, it just gets worse and worse, the security situation for our politicians, and we want to talk about it next.
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0: Welcome back to Alex Armstrong Tonight, late edition. I was actually just talking to my panel about, we've got some Facebook groups of some really lovely viewers. We Love GB News is one of those groups, and I was just admiring some of their mock-ups, the mock-ups they've done of Emily, actually, tonight.
19: Appreciate it.
0: Emily hasn't seen these before, so I was just showing them. Get one of Andy for me as well. I'll show
13: please
0: Andy.
13: Don't. Get please
0: it.
13: Don't.
0: Yeah, let's
13: please
0: do it. Right, let's get on to some news, shall we? A fantasist who was reported to counter-terrorism police over disturbing videos worked on Kemi Badenoch's security team. That's what The Telegraph are reporting. The same man was allegedly caught carrying an 8-inch hunting knife to a high security Ministry of Defence site. The Conservative Party has said this individual was only part of Kemi Badenoch's security detail for one day. The Home Office should immediately look into how this occurred and make sure it doesn't happen again. A mighty spokesperson said all our security colleagues are subject to the appropriate recruitment, vetting and clearance processes for their role, with social media activity reviewed in line with our policies. But the thing is, Jamie, we're seeing this conversation around the security of politicians arise time and time again, and I think the political landscape is so dangerous now that actually we really ought to be taking this a lot more seriously.
8: I agree, and you know, firstly, I'm very grateful for all the work the intelligence services and security services do, and I'm always taken back by how these people are quite prepared to pay the ultimate sacrifice in order to keep politicians safe, which keeps our democracy safe. And I'm particularly grateful for what they do to support me as well as a councillor. You know, I think it's very underreported the sort of things that elected representatives at all levels have to deal with. That being said, I think it is a terrible indictment on our country's security services if I mean, I was just reading actually the detailed report. I mean, I feel for Kemi on what she's had to do with

0: there, but Angela Rayner had somebody who didn't even pass clearance walking. It's Deputy Prime Minister of the United Kingdom. This
1: former
0: is
1: former Deputy Prime Minister.
0: Well, at the time, I don't think, well, yes, I'm not sure in the article, but the point here is that actually I think Zia Yusuf is right. We need to not be worried about how much this is going to cost, and we need to make sure that every politician is given the security that they need. Mm. And when you look at how Nigel Farage, very shortly after Charlie Kirk's tragic murder or assassination, had 75% of his security detail removed without an explanation still to this day, you know, there has to be a very grown-up conversation. What are we doing here? Mm. Spending $4 million, you know, Reformer proposing to spend $100 million, whatever the price is, it should be paid. And it is far more important than doing up Parliament for 40 billion quid.
1: Briefly, your thoughts?
2: I would just say that, obviously, with the recent events that happened with Anne Widdecombe, I think that just shows, because she wasn't even an active serving MP. Of course, she had a role at Reform. But this just shows the seriousness of the situation. I'm not a politician. I'm politically active, but have no real influence. I get death threats all the time. Mm-hmm. So I can't even imagine the threat that is faced by people like Nigel Farage. Yeah. So I think this really needs to be looked at as a priority.
1: And your thoughts briefly, Andy?
3: It's insane. You know, the fact that Rishnara Ali was a minister and Angela Rayner as Deputy Prime Minister didn't have people who had security clearance. I mean, that's insane.
1: Wow. Yeah, totally insane. All right, look, sorry I didn't get to some of the other headlines, like The Sun, the TV giant dumped me over OnlyFans. Didn't get to speak about that one, sadly. The Sunday Times, Farage struck a deal to return as leader long before election. The Mail on Sunday, a migrant gasping for life, a Spanish enclave gripped by fear. If only the No Borders utopians were with me now. The Sunday Telegraph, Healy, I will not allow supermarkets to rip you off. The Observer, own goal. The Sunday Express, fears families will be hit by £76,000 tax on death. The Sunday Mirror, Andy Burnham, I'll help families in need. And The Sun on Sunday, the one story we sadly didn't quite get to cover tonight. TV giant dumped me over OnlyFans. Oh, what a privilege. That's all we've got time for coming up on the show. Thanks to my wonderful panel. Thank you for stepping in tonight, Jamie, as well. Really do appreciate that. Thank you to all of you at home. Thank you, Andy. I'll be back tomorrow night at the same time, 9 o'clock. Come and join me for some news you've never heard anywhere else. But up next, it's The Late Show Live with the host, Will Kingston.
4: Thanks, Alex. Well, I perhaps would have expected a bit of contrition from the Spanish Prime Minister after his policies encouraged tens of thousands of men to invade his country. 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I don't want to give too much away, but get out your wallets. 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
6: Hi there again, and welcome to your latest GB News weather update from the Met Office. Well, after a few showers in the north on Saturday, Sunday promises to be a fine day for most. Lots of hazy sunshine, and it will be feeling much warmer for most of us. We saw a few showers courtesy of this area of low pressure on Saturday, but otherwise we've got rising pressure as we go into Sunday, so very few ice bars on the chart, meaning lighter winds. Now, out and about this evening, plenty of late sunshine for England and Wales. The showers across Scotland will also become increasingly confined to the very far northeast as we go through the night. So it will turn quite chilly in the countryside, particularly across England and Wales, where we might even see a touch of frost in rural parts of Wales and the Midlands. Temperatures in the towns and cities, though, largely holding up into the low teens. Further north, there'll be a bit more of a breeze still across more northern parts of Scotland, and that breeze will bring in still a fair number of showers to Shetland and Orkney. Otherwise, though, many parts of Scotland will begin the day on Sunday with a mixture of sunny spells and cloud, but largely dry. Hazy sunshine for Northern Ireland with the cloud thickening through the morning, but most of England and Wales starting off with blue skies, apart from one or two mist and fog patches, which will quickly clear in the countryside. And then we're set for a fine day for many parts of the UK, one or two showers in the very far northeast of Scotland, and the cloud perhaps just thickening sufficiently to bring one or two spots of rain for Northern Ireland and the west of Wales by the end of the afternoon. But with that hazy sunshine, it is set to be a warmer day for most of us on Sunday. Temperatures widely in the mid-20s across England, eastern parts of Wales, and perhaps close to 30 degrees Celsius in the southeast of England. But it is set to turn more changeable overnight into Monday. Monday sees an area of rain pushing northwards across Scotland, possibly bringing some quite prolonged and useful amounts of rainfall to the east. Some scattered showers developing elsewhere too, possibly in England and Wales as well. One or two thunderstorms perhaps by the evening, and certainly a chance of some slightly heavier showers and a more humid and hot feel for many.

0: as we go through Monday and Tuesday before it turns cooler midweek.
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0: Good morning. The Prime Minister's promise to ease the cost of living is facing its first major test.
1: The Chancellor, John Healey, has warned supermarkets and fuel retailers not to exploit the Middle East crisis by pushing up prices because families are bracing themselves for higher energy costs.
0: With economists warning the government's budget headroom is already shrinking, can Labour keep its promises without raising taxes?
1: People smugglers are slashing the price of channel crossings to Britain to as little as £500 a journey as they cash in on Europe's migration crisis.
0: At least three killed, 21 injured after a homemade explosive device was detonated at an Italian restaurant in Moscow. That's according to Russian state media.
1: Too hot to harvest? Britain's summer is taking its toll on the nation's food producers, who say they're having to adapt to increasingly extreme weather.
2: A very good morning. UEFA have upped the ante on Gianni Infantino as pressure grows on the FIFA president to resign. UEFA join a list of continental governing bodies to say they have no confidence in Infantino's leadership. Join me for more later this hour.
3: A fine day to come today for most of us, but the heat and humidity bills for tomorrow find out just how high temperatures might get and whether you'll see any rain in your full forecast coming up.
0: It's just gone 6 o'clock. I'm Stephen Dixon.
1: And I'm Anne Diamond, and this is GB News Breakfast.
0: High humidity doesn't sound too good for next week, but I felt a bit chilly the past few days.
1: I know, isn't it amazing?
0: Weird, isn't it?
1: And it's not been chilly, but we felt it because we're used to ridiculously high temperatures at
0: the
1: moment.
0: Isn't it?
1: Larry the cat.
0: Oh, right, yes.
1: Is 19 and a half years old.
0: Is he?
1: Just getting on for a cat.
0: Yeah.
1: And apparently civil servants inside number 10 Downing Street have been sort of thinking about what the heck are we going to do if and when the ultimate happens. Mm. So they thought at first of maybe bringing in another cat to...
0: Now?
1: No, yes.
0: Oof, so that's not going to go down well
1: so
0: with
1: that
0: Larry.
1: There wouldn't have to be an awkward transition, as there has been with prime ministers inside number 10. But apparently, no, they brought in some sort of cat psychologist who met Larry the cat, interviewed Larry, and decided that there's no way he could have another cat around at all. It's his territory. And, of course, Andy Burnham has said he's not going to take his dog down to number 10 South because of that would displace... Mm. That would really be bad for Larry too.
2: Mm. It's an invasion of territory, isn't it?
1: Yeah, absolutely. So it's something that you've got to think about, I suppose, when your cat reaches 19 and a half.
0: My cat is 19.
1: Oh, I'm sorry to mention it. That was painful.
0: Well, and we've just found out this week that we're basically putting on sort of... There's one or two things up with him, so he's going on sort of palliative care.
1: Oh.
0: But thanks for bringing it up.
1: Oh, Timmy. Oh.
0: I know. He's all right. He's perfectly fine
1: in
0: himself.
1: Timmy adapted to having Rex around.
0: Rex about. He did, yeah.
1: Well, you haven't got
2: much
1: choice.
2: Was it a problem at first?
0: Timmy sort of hid for a while. Mm. It's fine now.
1: Yeah.
0: But I can get you. Larry, no.
1: It's one of those awkward things, isn't it? And they're having to think about inside number 10.
0: Yeah.
1: On top of everything else they've got to think about.
0: Probably give it more priority than other things, to be perfectly honest. Mm. Anyway, I shouldn't say that's a bit controversial.
1: Well, it is a bit.
0: The Chancellor has confirmed he's going to deliver his first budget on October the 28th, promising a plan built on fiscal discipline.
1: The budget is expected to set out how the government intends to fund Andy Burnham's spending pledges, with questions remaining over whether that will mean tax rises, spending cuts, or borrowing.
0: Maybe all three. The Chancellor has issued a warning to supermarkets, meanwhile, telling them to stop price gouging, using the Iran conflict as an excuse.
1: Business groups then have urged ministers to avoid months of damaging speculation, warning that uncertainty will of course hold back investment and hiring.
0: Let's talk to Deputy Political Editor at The Spectator, James Heal, who's here. Good morning. Mm. I mean, the problem, James, is it's a mixed bag with all of this. You know, we're being told, you know, cracking down on supermarkets, not knowing how we're going to pay for stuff. We're going to sort out costs of living, whilst meanwhile there's talk of death taxes and all the rest of it. I mean, what direction are we going in?
4: We're not quite sure yet, if I'm completely honest. We've had a fortnight of the new government coming in, and actually, this is actually an element of continuity with the last government, in that I remember Rachel Reeves just a few months ago writing op-eds for Sunday papers, talking about how she was going to crack down on price gouging. John Healey, a fortnight into this new role, is now doing the same. Now, there isn't much evidence of this. It's quite, you know, striking there's no new policy announced as a result of this. It is just John Healey reminding businesses that there is a regulator. They can look at their stuff, you know, the Competition and Markets Authority. But I think this is fundamentally addressing the symptom rather than the cause. You know, high prices and the inability to afford stuff is because people don't have much money in their pocket. That's because of huge systemic structural issues, and also the fact that things were experiencing the downturn caused by the crisis in the Strait of Hormuz as well.
1: I suppose it's all he can say at the moment, isn't it? All we know now is October the... Did you say 28th or 26th?
0: I can't remember.
1: No, I can't remember, but it's 28th. So that's something we've got, a date we've got to put in our diary. But the speculation isn't going to stop at all, is it? I mean, in fact, we need to know.
4: Well, quite, and it's the classic thing of you have less headroom than you first predicted. How do you make up that shortfall? According to Financial Times, Mr Healey and Mr Burnham want to have £23.6 billion worth of fiscal headroom. Around
0: that's a very specific amount.
4: It is, but they've done their calculations for the Treasury bean counters. That's what they think they need to have. Unfortunately, about half of that has disappeared because, as I say, you've got higher energy prices caused by the conflict in the Middle East. You've got sort of less money coming in from different tax receipts than expected, and spending in different areas going up. So all these different things mean we're going to have, I think, potentially Groundhog Day. We're going to go back to what we saw in 2024, 2025 with the different budgets Rachel Reeves presented.
0: They've got to start looking at cuts. I mean, they haven't completely shied away from the welfare issue, have they? I mean, it's been... They've not said we're going to slash it, as other parties have said they would do, but they keep acknowledging there's a problem.
4: Yes, I think that's fair to say. I think that they recognise there's a problem, but the solution for it is the big issue. And, you know, there's a whole variety of different views from the Labour Party about best to solve this. You've got the Alan Milburn review that's currently going on. You've also separately got the Stephen Timms review going into personal independence payments. The problem is that Andy Burnham, when he's been asked about rhetoric before, has kind of shied away from, I think, probably some of the necessary measures we need to do. And I think everyone in the Labour Party is very burned by what happened last year when we had the rebellion over, I think, £5 billion or so pounds worth of cuts. So the key thing, of course, is getting this through in the right, sensible way. They've made some sensible appointments in terms of the government whip's office. But overall, I think the Labour Party is very squeamish about when it comes to cutting some of this stuff. So I don't quite know yet how Andy Burnham intends to do that.
1: Well, of course, he doesn't call them cuts anyway. He'll call them savings, because that's what he's asked every minister to do, find savings. Inevitably, that's going to mean cuts of something, isn't it?
4: Yes, and of course, how do you insulate frontline services from that? You know, he is someone who's coming in who has said publicly many times that the state is not providing in various different areas. How do you stop that affecting things such as roads and policing and health, etc.? So I think that it's going to be a very difficult time for Whitehall budgets. Lots of new departments. I think about half of the cabinet is new, and they will have to have savings in time for that October budget.
0: But this budget is going to be fascinating, isn't it, in terms of the fact we've had two gutting budgets. I mean, they've been hugely disappointing. And to be fair, but you know, all economists seem to say they've damaged the economy. In effect, they've slowed growth. So actually, it's a bit of an open goal, isn't it, for John Healey? He only has to do something which is going to give us a little bit of a spark, and it's going to seem so much better than what we've seen over the last 2 years.
4: That will be what we hope. And I think that when he was appointed, there was a sense of relief that this was someone who was seen as, you know, a respected adult, you know, in the Labour Party. But I think two issues, Steve, one of which is about the defence spending. How on earth are we still going to find that shortfall, £4.7 billion, let alone reach 3.5%?
1: Well, that's the very matter he resigned over.
4: Precisely, yeah. So there's the issue about credibility in terms of the political stakes. And long term, there's the economy. And I'm not seeing much currently from this government which is particularly innovative. Obviously, some of the cost of living support will be welcome, and that's, I think, something that the Labour Party will cheer, but kind of where is the big growth mission? You know, Rachel Reeves talking about growth being our number one priority. Where are we seeing that kind of rhetoric? And right now, I think it's much more kind of dealing with symptoms, such as high prices at the pumps, rather than the causes. And that's why I think in the Treasury, they're expecting to have the worst Christmas since 2022, when we had the Russia-Ukraine war.
1: Crumbs. I mean, John Healey's got a lot to live up to, actually, hasn't he? Because of the way he resigned, because it was over money for defence. We trust him, I suppose, at the moment. We trust him to stand by his word and find money for defence. Is he going to be able to deliver?
4: Well,
1: he's got to, hasn't he?
4: I think he's very sincere in what he wants, but I just think that this is a fundamental gap which can never be fully resolved. I mean, the Treasury and the Ministry of Defence have one of the most fraught institutional relationships in Whitehall. I don't think they'll be anywhere near enough to kind of make up for, sadly, 40 years of post-Cold War cuts.
0: We'll have to wait and see. It's interesting. I just wonder how difficult it's going to be for the opposition parties, because when he resigned, they all came out and said, well, we tremendously respect John Healey, he's an excellent politician, blah-de-blah-de-blah. Can they suddenly turn around and start criticising
4: him? I think they will. I think they will. They'll just say, look, he didn't look you up to his word, you know. Yeah. And then they can go, alas, it's so sad.
1: Here we go again.
4: Yeah, exactly, yes. Tragically.
0: All right.
1: OK, we'll see you again a bit later on in the programme. Can I just say good morning to Geoffrey? Happy birthday. He says, it's my birthday today and I'm 56, so be proud of it. Have a lovely day.
0: 56, very good.
1: And somebody else has written in saying, I have a Rottweiler that could sort Larry the Cat.
0: Well, seems that sounds a bit harsh. Poor old Larry, he's an old fella. Yeah. He's 19, he's the equivalent of about 91, 92 in humans.
1: Bless him.
0: Give him a lovely... Yeah. It's an easy time. Now, people smuggling gangs are apparently cutting the cost of channel crossings to Britain, hoping to cash in on Europe's latest migration crisis.
1: Yes, these people traffickers are reportedly offering places on small boats, which are getting bigger, of course, aren't they? Ticket price? £500 after the unprecedented surge of around 60,000 migrants, of course, into the Spanish exclave of Ceuta this week.
0: Well, the Prime Minister has offered support to Spain, but with gangs looking to exploit the chaos, is Britain facing renewed pressure on its own borders?
1: Well, we're joined by the international human rights lawyer, David Hague. Good morning, David. It is astonishing that the things that have happened since we all saw those pictures of people swarming into Ceuta, isn't it? And the very idea that they're cutting the price of getting across the channel, I suppose, was inevitable, wasn't it? Trying to sort the sound. I'm afraid on there.
0: Yes.
1: Some issues there.
0: Apologies. I'm sure what David was saying was very interesting.
1: Yeah, absolutely. And I'm sure we'll join him again to find out
0: why. What I don't understand is quite what the impact is down the line, in that now the Spanish authorities in Ceuta are saying they've basically removed just about everyone who came over.
1: Yes.
0: So it's not actually going to have an impact on the mainland. David, hopefully we can hear you now. Are you surprised that people are taking advantage?
5: No, I'm absolutely not. I mean, I think one of the problems that this has shown is the cross Europe problem here. And one of the interesting things that I think you just mentioned, when Andy Burnham said offering support to Spain, when countries, for instance, like Italy, have actually perhaps done the opposite and said, well, actually, we're tightening our regulations on people coming in. So I think that, you know, this isn't what happened in Spain earlier on, you know, in Ceuta. That's not an issue about weather. That's an issue about a court case in Spain that made it easier for people to cross and not be returned. So that's what actually caused this problem in the first place. So that's political issues. But obviously it affects the whole of Europe. And I think one of the things that this will show to everyone, apart from the tragic deaths that have happened there and many, many unaccompanied minors, is that this is a European and a worldwide problem. And the solution is a European and a worldwide one, because this is going to cause a problem. Majority of people have been sent back, but this continues to happen. It happens a lot in the Canary Islands, people coming into the European Union through Spain, through other countries, and ultimately a lot of them will look to find their way here. And quite like you said, Anne, the people smugglers are reducing the cost of coming across, more people, more risk to life. And we still haven't got a proper plan in place of what to do with both the economic migrants and the genuine asylum seekers.
1: You do wonder as well, don't you, what the migrants are being told. I mean, they're not seeing a balanced news programme, for instance. They maybe don't even know that, you know, so many people lose their lives trying to swim to where they want to go. Maybe they're just not being told that. They're being painted a completely different picture.
5: Well, absolutely, and that's one of the things that that even with this, what happened to Soweto recently shows, it was that, and so for want of a better phrase, a marketing campaign on things like TikTok, on social media, and through channels in the countries where the people come from, saying, look, there's a law change, you can get into the European Union very easily, this is what you need to do, let's exploit that. That's what they're doing. They're showing people, you know, the gold of the West, if you want, but they're not explaining the risks, of course, because they essentially want the ticket fee. That's what they want. And then they obviously want, there's a lot of criminal underworld activity once people are brought into countries like the UK in terms of illegal labour. So that's what they're after. They're not going to tell people the risks. And as you know, we tragically saw here, people die all the time taking on these routes.
0: These are criminal gangs, and I mean, we're all very, very well aware of that. Are we seeing that there has been any benefit in targeting the gangs rather than targeting the travellers?
5: I think, Stephen, I think we just need to look at what's happened over the last few days. And, you know, this is a record number of people. And okay, it's effectively into a principality, an enclave, if you like, of Spain, but it certainly hasn't changed what's happening there. And while the numbers in England are perhaps a little bit less, I don't think it has changed what's happening here either. So I don't think tackling the gangs

0: is ever really a strategy on its own. It might have a small impact, but it needs a bigger plan. You need other things. You need better processing here. You need less incentives to come here. And that just doesn't exist. You also need better cooperation on a European and a worldwide level. And as you've seen here with people coming into Ceuta, neighboring countries are actually, rather than helping resolve the issue for Spain, they're saying, well, we don't want people coming here. And as long as countries do that, pushing the problem around, that's another part of the reason why this isn't ever going to get resolved. And the sad thing is that, as we saw here again, like I said, you've got people dying, children dying. It really is a, human tragedy and a great continued political failure across Europe.
1: Is it then selfish? We're going to be debating this later on in the programme. Is it selfish for some countries to say, our reaction then is just to tighten our borders? We're not interested in letting anyone in on any grounds.
0: It is selfish, Anne, but then and I think but from a political perspective, unless they work together, the problem isn't going to be solved because migrants are going to keep coming. They're not going It's not going to stop. You're going to have the gangs pushing them. People will always want a better life elsewhere. People not give telling them what's really happening. That problem isn't going to stop. So unless the countries work together, that it's part of the solution, I think. One country saying, well, we'll push them back to another country, that's the one of the many problems in this. And until that changes, we're not going to see any big real changes.
2: Okay. David, appreciate your time. Thanks very much indeed. There's got to be, with all this, we keep saying there's got to be some reason for them not to want to be here or in whatever country it is. And,
1: But they're being lied to as well,
2: well, yes,
1: aren't
2: they
1: they?
2: are,
1: I mean, we
2: but.
1: know that some of the migrants making this attempt are bad guys. We know
2: Yeah.
1: that. But doesn't mean all of them are. And, I mean, you only have to look at the front page of the Daily Mail. It's a very distressing photograph, actually, of a Spanish soldier and two young men lying on the ground. They're not dead. They look as though they are because they've just swum. They have swum there and they are utterly, utterly exhausted. And not only are they completely and utterly exhausted, but they are completely disillusioned because they believed when they got there that they would be welcome.
2: I mean, but yeah, I mean, so they are being fed lies, but also we need to, there's got to be some sort of, I mean, it's back to Rwanda, isn't it?
1: It doesn't, of course, exonerate the fact that many of them just went rioting through the streets
2: Oh, yeah.
1: and pillaging and defecating on the pavements and, robbing the supermarkets and things like that. I mean, there's good and bad behaviour, I suppose, isn't there?
2: I know. I'm sure you've got a view, as always.
1: Let us
2: It's
1: know.
2: 18 minutes past six. Now, three people have been killed, 21 injured, after an explosive device was detonated in a restaurant in Moscow. Russian state media said it was a homemade bomb detonated by a woman who allegedly smuggled it into the restaurant after 8 o'clock local time.
1: The Prince of Wales has paid tribute to the former British Army and Royal Marines soldier and renowned mountaineer Nir Malpurja, who died in an avalanche in Pakistan. Prince William said he was truly saddened by his death, praising him for serving with distinction before becoming one of the world's greatest mountaineers.
2: And 28-year-old Josh Kerr has delighted crowds in Scotland by claiming gold in the Commonwealth Games. He blazed down the home straight to clinch first place in the men's mile race at the Scotstoun Stadium last night.
1: Right now, 19 minutes past six already. Should we get a check on the weather with Tom Morgan?
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4: Good morning and welcome to your latest GB News weather update from the Met Office. Well, the heat and humidity is starting to build again over the next 24 hours, but today should be pleasantly warm with some hazy sunshine. Out there this morning, though, it's a fairly chilly start, but temperatures will quickly rise in that strong August sunshine, and there'll be plenty of hazy sunshine through most of the day. So by this afternoon, temperatures will be widely higher compared to yesterday, reaching the mid-20s. For many parts of England and Wales, and possibly getting quite close to 30 degrees Celsius in the southeast of England. Eastern coastal counties of England perhaps a tad cooler compared to yesterday, but still a pleasant afternoon with temperatures into the low 20s. Now, northeastern parts of Scotland should have a drier and also less breezy day compared to yesterday, but there'll still be one or two showers for Shetland and Orkney. Into this evening, though largely dry, a fine end to the day for many other parts of Scotland with some late spells of sunshine too. We'll run into some thicker cloud there across parts of Northern Ireland, and here just a few spots of rain developing through this afternoon and into this evening. And likewise for the Isle of Man and parts of the Irish Sea, we could see one or two spots of rain for Wales, for example, but certainly nothing heavy and fairly trivial amounts. So a fine end to the day and a warm end to the day in more southern parts of the UK. Here we'll see a dry night, generally speaking, with some clearing skies as well. But further outbreaks of rain will gradually push their way northwards into Scotland and Northern Ireland as we go into the early hours of Monday. So a pretty damp start to Monday here. Turning fairly cool in the north of Scotland underneath any clear skies, but many parts of England and Wales having a pretty warm and humid night, so quite uncomfortable for sleeping. But Monday promises to be a much hotter day for England and Wales. Plenty of hazy sunshine here and temperatures into the 30s for some. So a hot day for southeast England with potentially temperatures getting close to 35 degrees. Much cooler, much wetter for Northern Ireland and Scotland, though. Outbreaks of rain or showers and temperatures locally here not getting much above 15 or 16 degrees Celsius.
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2: 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That's next.

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14: Now, it's been a summer of sunshine. But behind the scenes, that's creating more challenges for the people who grow our food.
15: As if they haven't got enough problems. Now those working across the industry say they're having to adapt to increasingly extreme conditions.
14: Well, our reporter Isabel Fekulak has been to Sussex to find out more.
16: 4 heat waves, weeks without meaningful rain, as the UK heads towards one of its hottest summers on record, the pressure is showing here in Sussex, in the fruit growing across these fields.
17: Well, the impact of the heat is already visible here. This local grower says that if these extreme temperatures continue, this year's harvest may well be smaller in size.
18: I don't think there's been another period like this in the history. 3 years ago, we had a tremendous heat wave in the middle of harvest. We were unable to get the fruit to cool down quickly enough. The following year, we had a very, very light crop. And the same again this year. These excessive temperatures certainly are worrying for growers.
16: After it leaves the field, the race against the heat continues. At TG Fruits, keeping produce cool through storage and transport has become more challenging than ever. They've been doing this for generations, but this summer is testing them like never before.
19: It's been very difficult this year because obviously if you think about the product growing in the field, the heat in the field, everything suffers. It's been really, really hard work to work in. It's also affected our trade. Some of the schools closed, so there was an overstock.
16: And it's not just happening here. Across Europe, growers are battling the same heat. Fruco has imported fresh produce for more than 50 years. They say extreme weather is becoming one of the industry's biggest challenges.
20: We've seen this for a few years now, that the intense temperatures during the most important part of the year for growing fruit, particularly in Northern Europe. And the consequences are quite severe, because you're talking about temperatures in Spain and in France of mid-40s, which is just far too hot for fruit. I was talking to a grower in France, and he was watching the fruit cooking almost on the trees, and it was just soul destroying.
16: From local fields to supermarket shelves, the effects of this summer's heat are being felt at every stage, and with hotter summers becoming more common, the challenge of keeping food on our tables is only growing. Isabel Fekulak, GB News, Sussex.
15: Well, let's go a bit further north in the country now to Cameron Kinch, who's a farmer, presumably facing the same problems. A very good morning to you. I can see that there's a field behind you looking distinctly desert-like almost. What is it like up there at the moment for you?
21: Well, actually, to be honest, in the north,
7: it's sort of all right, but it's weird. So we actually, good morning, by the way. We actually moved farms recently. We used to farm in Somerset, right down in the southwest of the country, and now we farm Berwick-on-Tweed, the very northerlymost town in England. And it's fascinating. When we first came to Somerset about 20 years ago, it's about actually the same sort of weather as what we have now up in the north. Everything has just moved upwards. We're finishing harvest at what time we used to finish harvest 20 years ago in Somerset. Whereas we used to finish in Somerset so early. It was just getting earlier and earlier and earlier. That's because it's just so dry, and it's incredibly dry. Whereas, God, pretty much everything south of Manchester has just got arid drought conditions. And that's meaning essentially the grains. Ultimately, the problem was this year, about a month before harvest, we didn't have the rainfall to fill out the crop, to fill out the grains, make them bulky, make them a good crop. And what's happened is they've shriveled up and they've gone what we call pinched, and they've gone shriveled and tiny, not sort of bulky, good grains. And obviously that means your weights are down, your yields are down. It's not as good a crop as what you want. So the thing is, look, I think farming, you can take a bad year here and there. It's all right. You expect that. It's a gamble at the end of the day. But it's been about 3 years ago, it was the wettest weather we had on earth, and that was an awful harvest because it was so wet. Last year, sort of same as this year, just so arid, so dry, it was awful. And it's then coupled with wheat prices, where cost of production, you're looking at £200 a tonne, but we can only sell wheat £180 a tonne at the minute. So you do the maths, farming's making a loss, especially the arable sector is in pretty dire straits at the minute.
15: So it's not just about, about dry, dusty grain that doesn't meet the sort of standard that you need to make a profit or to make a decent selling. Because, as you said yourself, just 2 years ago, there was too much rain. So what can be done to help farmers?
7: Well, certainly a government that isn't hostile to us at every turn they can take. That would help. And possibly supermarkets that don't sort of act like some sort of South American drug cartel. It's awful how they treat us. So this is the problem. It's certainly, as I say, the government can be less hostile to us. We could have more environmental schemes to support us, give us a sort of base layer, because food production in this country is so vital. We need to eat 3 times a day. That's a fact. I'd argue, I'm obviously a bit biased, but it's probably the most vital industry in the country because everyone needs to eat, no matter what. And look, if we need that baseline of support, because, again, it's really tough in farming at the minute. It's really awful. I would say on a brighter note, you have, you know, it's not my sector, but on the livestock side of things, they've got really astonishing prices at the minute. The beef and sheep prices is through the roof. So it's tricky, but look, I think you sort of just gotta, it's a gamble farming, it's pretty awful at the minute, but it'll get through it. I mean, but as I say, there we are, that's farming for you.
14: Well, it is. I know it's a tough gig. Cameron, appreciate your time as always. Gosh. Thank you.
15: What a tough game.
7: Thank you.
15: Thank you so much.
7: Well done for winning the award this week. I was there.
14: Thank you.
15: Fantastic. Thank you.
14: Very much indeed.
15: Thank you for knowing. That's great. Yeah, I mean, do you watch Clarkson's Farm?
14: No.
15: It's the sheer awfulness of having a crop, very much like he was describing, and you've got grain in your hand, but it doesn't meet the requirements, which is that it has to have a certain level of water in it, and if it doesn't, it becomes unsaleable. So you've done your harvest, you've waited all year, and it isn't good. It isn't good for sale, and it's heartbreaking.
14: Especially if it is good for sale, and they're still making a loss on it, 20 quid a ton.
15: Yeah.
14: Anyway, it is 33 minutes past six. Time now for the daily reflection.
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21: Hello, I'm Reverend Mike, a vicar in the Church of England. One of the most remarkable stories in the life of Jesus is the feeding of the 5,000. In fact, it's so important that all four gospel writers tell it. A huge crowd has gathered in a remote place, and as the evening approaches, everyone is hungry. Jesus then turns to his disciples and says, "You feed them." But how, they respond. And it's understandable, because all they have is 5 loaves and 2 fish, a packed lunch for a few, but not dinner for thousands. And I think the reason this resonates with us is that most of us know the feeling. We would love to be useful. We'd love to make a difference. But when we look at our abilities and our resources, we just feel that we don't have enough. I don't have what's needed to do the good that I want. But as that small offering is placed in Jesus' hands, completely insufficient to the task, that is precisely the point. See, when Jesus multiplies it to feed thousands, he's telling us, I know it's not enough, but it's all I need. See, God doesn't wait for us to give him what we don't have. He takes what we do have and he puts it to good use.
14: Very good, Mike, very good.
15: Okay, still to come, Aidan, we'll have your sport.
0: Yes, indeed. UEFA rounds on Gianni Infantino and pressure mounts on him to resign. But what happens next for the FIFA president? Find out after the break.
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9: All right, now Aidan's here to tell us all about the world of sport and Mr. Infantino.
17: Yes.
9: Because, I mean, I was saying yesterday he'll cling on, but it does look as though pressure's mounting on him now.
17: I don't think it's that straightforward, actually. And having said that, it's not good for him that the governing bodies in Europe, North and Central America and the Caribbean are all rounding on him. So it looks like a coordinated attack from where I'm standing. I've seen it before on Sepp Blatter 10 years ago. Blatter on that occasion just kept surviving and surviving. In fact, embattled. The word embattled became part of the job description. The question is, what happens next for Gianni Infantino? Well, first of all, he could just resign this week and that would be the end of it. That's what Blatter did eventually in 2015. And there are parallels here, no doubt about it. What was interesting then was that Infantino was one of the ones calling for his departure. And you have to understand that a lot of these regional heads all want Infantino's job. It's a very difficult job to get because there's a framework to get through, there's lots of traffic in front of you, but once you get there, you're almost unassailable. It's come to light in the last 24 hours that he went ahead with these plans to push them through without even telling any members of his board or any members of his council. So he clearly thought he didn't need them. So it's no surprise then that two people alongside him quit. We think there'll be probably more this week. Now, of course, he could resign this week. I don't think that's going to happen.
13: No, but can they force him out?
17: They can force him out, but he could wait until March when he stands for re-election. He knows very well that as of next week, when the season gets underway in the Premier League and in all the domestic games or leagues around the world, attention will switch away from the World Cup and sport politics, and we'll be back to muddle and boots on the pitch. And I think that's his best chance, I really do. And I think

0: If he gets through to March, it's very rare that a FIFA president doesn't serve the entire four terms. It's only happened once in 1993, I think it was, when Yao Havelange was unseated. And so it's rare, and I think that could be his passport to hanging on. Further to that, the FIFA Council could force an emergency meeting. That requires 19 of the 37 council members to force a motion of no confidence and force an emergency meeting. But even then, he could reject it. He could say, well, you might want me to go, but I'm going to stay. That's what needs looking at here, is the power of that position, because that power of that position is what's key to holding him in place right now, and well, he knows it.
1: King of football, then.
2: Well, yeah, he is the supreme emperor.
0: He's the Andy Burnham of football, but in a non-regional sense.
2: Bigger than that, really. He's the President Trump of football, by the sound of it.
0: Absolutely. But, look, these guys know how to survive. They know how to ride out a storm.
2: Of course.
0: They really, really do, in the best traditions of politics. It's part of the job. And if he gets to March, Chris Scudder will be talking to us next hour. He's an expert on these things. But I think there's a chance he will survive.
1: That's crazy also, when you see what he's been up to.
0: This is interesting. There are doubts within FIFA. Sources in FIFA are briefing international media organisations as of now and saying, we don't think, there are strong doubts that he will leave, that the FIFA Council will even get to 19 names.
1: Out of 37?
0: Yep. And if he doesn't get to 19, no meeting even takes place.
1: Yeah, but they're going to brief against that to put people off, aren't they?
0: Who? If apparently the majority of people are in favour of getting rid of Infantino, well, it doesn't, the sources inside FIFA, and we don't know who the sources are. They could be people who are hostile to Infantino. It could be people who are in favour. We don't really know. In fact, nobody reveals their sources, so we probably never will know. But it's going to be interesting as it plays out.
1: Yeah. All right, Aidan, thank you.
2: Right, brace yourselves, because we're going to be looking through the newspapers in a couple of moments with Steve N, Alan and Nikki Hodgson. First of all, though, here's the forecast for the top European destinations.
3: Ready to soak up that holiday sunshine?
4: Won't we need some cover?
3: No worries. All sorted.
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6: Hi there. The hot, sunny and dry theme continues across most of the Mediterranean through the next few days. There will be a few isolated thunderstorms, particularly for Portugal on Monday, but elsewhere across the Mediterranean, barely a cloud in the sky for many coastal regions. And it will feel very hot in that strong August sunshine. Temperatures comfortably into the 30s and approaching 40 degrees Celsius in the hottest spots. The outlook for the rest of the week, well, generally the settled sunny theme continues with temperatures once again in the high 30s for some.
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9: 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So if you're a casting director, like Debbie McWilliams has said, the previous one, I suppose it'd be who would be the most popular? What's the safest thing to do? So I think, you know, in other iterations, you know, there's nothing to say he couldn't be anything other than white, but this is the first one back, so I think it would be the safe thing to do. 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
10: With the football, a row has erupted. A racism row again, this time at a Kent secondary school, after pupils, children, were allegedly told to scrub painted England flags from their arms because, you've guessed it, they were deemed as racist. Is this the woke flag monitors simply sporting everybody's fun?
11: Now, look, if we are going to police flags, that's clearly a problem. I think there are lots of people who feel negatively towards the England flag because of what it's represented in the past, and that's a real shame. But it's nice to see that new generations, you know, I'm the son of immigrants and I don't feel that. I haven't inherited that, and that's really positive.
12: Look, so
11: we should be able to, especially during a football match, fly that flag with pride and enjoy it.
12: I know that part of the world a little bit. I travelled to Broadstairs, Thanet, Sandwich. You see the Union flag, and particularly the England flag, everywhere.
11: Yes.
12: Even under normal circumstances, you see the England flag being proudly flown. So this is completely insane.
7: The People's Channel. 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
4: There was a Ryanair flight from Thessaloniki in Greece, and a part of the plane hit the window and pulled it out. And so this man, a 61-year-old Serbian man, was sucked out of the window. And his wife, she says that she was desperately holding onto his legs to keep him inside the plane for 5 minutes. Wow. It was horrendous. Apparently, the aircraft did eventually land normally and passengers were safe and a replacement airline was sent. He was taken to hospital with friction burns. It was a part of the propeller had come loose from the engine and it had hit the window, and that's what had taken the window out. So it wasn't as though it was thought to be loose in the first place. But can you imagine?
13: No.
2: I mean, I don't want to.
4: Unbelievable.
2: I'm
0: not a good flyer, I have to admit. This terrifies me.
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1: Right, time for the papers with GB News contributor and comedian Steve N. Allen and author and broadcaster Nikki Hodgson. Good morning.
14: Good morning.
1: Morning. John Healey is not going to allow supermarkets to rip us off.
15: Yep, he's making the right sounds. It's what you want to hear from a Chancellor, I suppose, because the cost of living, it still hurts, doesn't it? However, picking on the supermarkets is an interesting one. It is kind of the closest we have to perfect competition. Like, of all the markets that are the furthest away from a monopoly that you can get, it's competitive out there. We've got the big supermarkets pushing prices down all the time. So well done for making the threat on something you'll never really have to deliver
1: on. I was going to say, I'm going to stop aliens from stealing your carrots.
15: Exactly. Never need to worry about it. But I tell you what, though, at least we're getting the empty promises in the right direction. I've said this before. I'd rather have unfunded promises to cut tax rather than unfunded promises to have digital ID. So we're facing the right way, just not moving.
1: Right. Okay.
2: Well, so nothing changes.
15: Yeah.
1: Talking of things which foodie-wise, Jamie Oliver. I do wish he'd keep his mouth shut.
14: Oh, my goodness.
1: Because he just keeps bleating on about stuff. And all this healthy food stuff he does. If you watch any of his programmes, his food's about as unhealthy as it gets. More double cream poured into a cheese sandwich.
2: Yeah, but he's really good and it's ever so tasty.
1: Well, it might be tasty. Anyway, now he wants to ban chewing gum, Nikki.
16: Yeah, I'm in picky battles. What do I think about this? How many years has chewing gum been around for?
17: For at least 40. At least since I was little. I mean, he's just saying that, yeah, you can't even take it off. I mean, I've got an element of sympathy for him. He says that, you know, it's a nuisance and you can't even use a jet wash to get it clean, you know, to clean it off, which I agree with, but he's not going on about the different colours, the patchwork quilt of chewing gum, you know. He's obviously got too much time on his hands if he's worrying about all the chewing gum lined up, because I don't have time to worry about it.
1: It's not as bad as it used to be.
15: That's the thing,
17: but the thing is, if it does that to the pavements, what's it doing to the inside of you?
1: But you're not. You spit it out.
17: Loads of people swallow it.
15: No.
17: Swallow it.
15: It says on the back.
17: Yes. I know. But people don't follow instructions.
15: No, but like...
17: It's a small act of rebellion in a... otherwise boring day, isn't it? Swallowing your chewing gum.
15: The hill you're dying on. No, I will. I'll stick it to the man. I'll swallow the chewing gum. Look, you're right. It's not as bad as it used to be. It used to be terrible, but now you're right. You can't jet wash them, but there's a little steam thing they walk around with. I've seen there's a boat.
2: That works, does it?
15: Yeah.
17: And so they can get it off with something else.
15: Yeah, of course they can. I just think Jamie Oliver's hit that age that I went through a while ago.
17: We've got past it.
15: Yeah.
17: We don't care again now.
1: Yeah, it wasn't like that in my day.
15: Exactly.
17: You sort of have, yeah.
15: I know. I
17: know. Although, to be honest, at my school, chewing gum was banned, and people just stick it under the desk and then it would get on your uniform. And if you were caught with chewing gum, you got suspended straight away. It was really strict. I never did. I was too much of a goody two shoes. Maybe that's why I chew gum now in rebellion.
15: And swallow the chewing gum.
17: And swallow it as well.
2: Okay. Yeah, that's a nasty little secret.
1: You'll be egg bound.
2: What are we going to do?
1: Should we have a look at Infantino? Because I just love this.
15: I'm not a big football fan, but I do like any stories to do with this
2: level.
15: Yeah, exactly. It's not just politics as well, is it? It's the sleaze, it's the corruption. Who would have thought there'd be a story that would make me shocked at how corrupt FIFA could be? And Sepp Blatter saying, come on, rein it in, mate. And people have started, countries have been joining me. I don't like football, and 55 nations were saying, no, we're not getting involved in the World Cup either, joining my side of it. But I was really fascinated to hear that there's a chance he can cling on. Surely he's made such a mess up of this, really being caught with fingers in the till, and there's a chance that even though everyone wants him to go, we might still be getting some Infantino, because I guess the World Cup goes off the boil for a while.
1: Yeah.
16: I honestly have no opinion on this topic because I just don't care enough about football and I refuse to care more about football because FIFA has so much influence over so many people's lives. It's so bizarre.
2: If you chose to care about it, it would really be depressing.
16: Exactly, and it would be very real. So I just tune out this particular story

0: There seems to be so much arrogance and far too much money involved.
1: There's a lot of money.
2: And masculine bravado on as well. It's just so macho.
1: Do you care about lion cobs on, Nikki?
2: Yes, desperately. Who doesn't care about fluffy, furry things?
0: Tell us about the lion cubs.
2: There is a really beautiful picture on page 2 of the Telegraph this morning of 3 lion cubs, the first to be born in 11 years, at Blackpool Zoo. It's really nice that it's Blackpool Zoo as well, because you always get London Zoo. Mm. But it's nice to see other regional places where they've invested a lot in looking after their big cats. So, yeah, 3 little lion cubs have been born, fathered by the last lion, who was born at the zoo in 2015. So it's a family of lions.
0: Why have they had a long time without any lion cubs being born?
2: It doesn't say. Maybe they just weren't getting on for a long time. Well, I don't know. You can't really.
0: It sort of suggests that the lions there now at the moment are being looked after properly and healthily.
2: Yeah. There's been a big investment in the zoo. So, you know, I know that zoos are controversial, and modern zookeeping is really about thinking about
1: it,
2: the environment
1: now,
2: and exactly about conservation. But yeah, it's a nice news story for a change.
1: Yes, it is.
0: That's lovely. Well, lovely pictures.
1: Love it. All right, you two. Thank you.
0: Time for the Great British Giveaway now. 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Make sure you don't miss out. 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
4: 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UK only. Entrance must be 18 or over. Lines close at 4 p.m. on the 21st of August. 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Entries will be pooled. Please check the closing time if listening or watching on demand. Good luck.
0: Do stay with us, because still to come, Westminster has been branded Britain's last alcohol-soaked workplace. So should booze be banned in Parliament? We'll be debating that a bit later on.
1: It's an interesting one. Sober MPs, would they be good or worse?
0: Would they be better or worse? I don't know.
1: Time for the weather for you now. Here's Tom Morgan.
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6: Good morning and welcome to your latest GB News weather update from the Met Office. Well, the heat and humidity is starting to build again over the next 24 hours, but today should be pleasantly warm with some hazy sunshine. Out there this morning, though, it's a fairly chilly start, but temperatures will quickly rise in that strong August sunshine, and there'll be plenty of hazy sunshine through most of the day. So by this afternoon, temperatures will be widely higher compared to yesterday, reaching the mid-20s. For many parts of England and Wales, and possibly getting quite close to 30 degrees Celsius in the southeast of England. Eastern coastal counties of England perhaps a tad cooler compared to yesterday, but still a pleasant afternoon with temperatures into the low 20s. Now, northeastern parts of Scotland should have a drier and also less breezy day compared to yesterday, but there'll still be one or two showers for Shetland and Orkney into this evening, though largely dry. A fine end to the day for many other parts of Scotland with some late spells of sunshine too. We'll run into some thicker cloud there across parts of Northern Ireland, and here just a few spots of rain developing through this afternoon and into this evening. And likewise for the Isle of Man and parts of the Irish Sea, we could see one or two spots of rain for Wales, for example, but certainly nothing heavy and fairly trivial amounts. So a fine end to the day and a warm end to the day in more southern parts of the UK. Here we'll see a dry night, generally speaking, with some clearing skies as well. But further outbreaks of rain will gradually push their way northwards into Scotland and Northern Ireland as we go into the early hours of Monday. So a pretty damp start to Monday here. turning fairly cool in the north of Scotland underneath any clear skies, but many parts of England and Wales having a pretty warm and humid night, so quite uncomfortable for sleeping. But Monday promises to be a much hotter day for England and Wales. Plenty of hazy sunshine here and temperatures into the 30s for some. So a hot day for southeast England with potentially temperatures getting close to 35 degrees. Much cooler, much wetter for Northern Ireland and Scotland, though. Outbreaks of rain or showers and temperatures locally here not getting much above 15 or 16 degrees Celsius.
5: Today's outlook, cool, calm and completely horizontal. 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
4: 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UK only. Entrance must be 18 or over. Lines close at 4 p.m. on the 21st of August. 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
13: I've been in Westminster for a long time, but I know that though power may be here, its effect on people's lives is across the whole of the country. We may be where rules are made, but it's where they're implemented that matters. 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That's State of the Nation, Monday to Thursday, 8 to 9 o'clock. Vox Populi, Vox Dei.
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1: Good morning. Andy Burnham's promise to ease the cost of living is facing a major test.
0: The Chancellor John Healey has warned supermarkets and fuel retailers not to exploit the Middle East crisis by pushing up prices because he says families are bracing themselves for higher energy costs.
1: But economists are warning the government's budget headroom is shrinking. So can Labour keep its promises without raising taxes?
0: People smugglers are slashing the price of channel crossings to Britain to as little as £500 a journey as they cash in on Europe's migration crisis.
1: Meanwhile, as this exposes new divisions across the EU, are member states letting Spain down? We'll debate that this morning.
0: At least three people have been killed and 21 injured after a homemade explosive device was detonated at a restaurant in Moscow. That's according to Russian state media reports.
1: Is it getting too hot to harvest? Well, Britain's summer is taking its toll on our food producers who say they're struggling with the weather.
9: UEFA have upped the ante on Gianni Infantino as pressure grows on the FIFA president to resign. UEFA join a list of continental governing bodies to say

0: they've lost confidence in Infantino's leadership. We're joined by Chris Scudder later this hour.
1: A fine day to come today for most of us, but the heat and humidity builds for tomorrow. Find out just how high temperatures might get and whether you'll see any rain in your full forecast coming up.
2: It's just gone 7 o'clock. I'm Stephen Dixon.
3: And I'm Anne Diamond, and this is GB News Breakfast. Now, Stephen here is a fan of the hydrangea.
2: I like a hydrangea, yeah.
3: And what I find interesting about hydrangeas is you can choose the colour that they bloom in by getting the right chemicals in the soil or whatever.
2: It's all to do with the acidity, isn't
3: it? That's something to do with that. And there's a report out today, which I'm trying to find again in the papers, which says they've been asking gardeners, what are your favourite colours for a garden? And they found that red is overwhelmingly the colour that people like to have blooming in their garden.
2: Oh, really?
3: Yeah. And there used to be a real snobbery about yellow. Mm. A lot of professional gardeners say, oh, you don't want a yellow plant. I love yellow plants, but that is now number two.
2: Oh, I like blue.
3: Oh, well, there you are. Well, that's why the hydrangeas are suitable for you.
4: What about a mix?
2: Oh, yeah, you want
3: Of course a mix, but I think overall, do you not have a favourite colour for flowers in your garden?
4: I like red.
3: Yeah,
4: I'll be honest with you, red would be my colour.
3: Red and yellow. And white would be very posh, wouldn't it?
2: Is it?
4: I don't know.
3: A bit bland,
4: Doom-laden, perhaps.
3: Depends what else is in your garden.
2: I like campanula. That's nice, because that just spreads everywhere. Little small blue flowers.
3: Little blue flowers, that's lovely. Yeah.
2: Well, agapanthers, our producer's saying, but they're expensive, agapanthers. They're nice. They're nice, but they're expensive to buy.
3: For a few weeks, and then they're gone, and they're just a stalk.
2: Yeah.
3: So you have to choose carefully. But anyway, let us know what colour in the garden makes you look...
4: It's expensive at the florist, aren't they?
3: Well, it's very expensive at the moment if you've planted in your garden and now you can't water it very easily.
2: Yes, it's frustrating.
3: Yeah. You got a hosepipe ban?
2: I've
3: got a hosepipe ban, have you?
2: Yeah, we've got one.
4: No, in London. In Kent there is one.
3: Yeah.
4: In London, I don't think there is.
2: No, there is.
4: No one's got a garden, have they?
3: Well, that's true.
2: Thames Water have done it, yeah.
3: Okay. Yeah, it's tough.
2: Glad you're paying attention.
4: No?
3: But it just shows that, you're allowed to use grey water, but we don't have houses that are plumbed right to be able to save the grey water easily.
2: No, because you could flush your toilets with it all and all that sort of thing, though. To clean your bowl a bit more regularly. Well, you would, wouldn't it?
3: Such domestic issues.
2: Well, it matters. All these things matter.
3: Oh, yeah.
2: It's all about saving money, so perhaps we should get the Chancellor involved in all of this. He's confirmed he's going to deliver his first budget on October the 28th, and he's promising a plan built on fiscal discipline.
3: Who's going to show the discipline, though? Is it us or them inside number 10? Anyway, the budget will apparently set out how the government intends to fund Andy Burnham's spending pledges, with questions remaining over whether that's going to mean tax rises, spending cuts, or just more borrowing.
2: Well, the Chancellor has issued a stark warning to supermarkets, saying stop price gouging amid the Iran conflict. Are they doing that?
3: Well,
2: I don't know.
3: Business groups have already urged ministers to avoid months of damaging speculation, but it's going to happen anyway, isn't it? They are saying that uncertainty could hold back investment and hiring.
2: Well, let's talk to the deputy political editor at The Spectator, James Heal, who's here. I mean, the problem with all of this is that October the 28th is a long time away. We're still getting plans formulated by this new government. We don't know exactly what it all stands for or how it's going to fund it. This is a long time to wait for that solid plan.
5: Yeah, absolutely. And I think that's why we're seeing these kind of cost of living measures that Andy Burnham's trying to do. That's a lot of hand-holding between kind of coming into number 10, putting out this budget at the end of October, and, of course, unveiling that supposed 10-year plan he's working on as well. So I think that what we're going to see is kind of lots of sort of short-termist approaches over the next few months or so, because, as you say, Stephen, there's 3 months, and there'll be a lot of speculation, and we know that can damage the economy, as we've seen the last two budgets as well.
3: There will be speculation, I suppose, also. John Healey will be trying to make up his mind what to do, and he'll be trying to feel the mood of the country over the next couple of months.
5: Certainly, and also working within the constraints of the manifesto as well, which obviously ruled out any potential income tax rises. That means that potential for a kind of 50p wealth tax that we had before 2010, that's unlikely to happen. And I think that Andy Burnham will be sort of pressed constantly to give a sort of commentary on what he wants to do. He suggests there could be something around business taxes as well. So that is going to be something that I think sparks a lot of speculation.
2: Raised or lowered?
5: Well, potentially raised in terms
2: of... But this is wrong, because obviously this is what's killing the economy.
5: that will be the argument that's made. But, I mean, he will say, look, I've just given 100 million in business rate relief. That means helping business on the high street. I want to go after multinationals, those companies maybe not paying their fair share. I'm sure that the Treasury will try and do every trick in the book to try and raise the money. But I agree, we've got some huge bills, 4.7 billion for defence, 13 billion or so for headroom. We're also expecting to have to do, you know, all the different spending pleasures he's announced on cost of living measures. So he's going to have to find something, a bit like the first budget Rachel Reeves-Felm, which of course had 35 billion, which was the single biggest tax increasing budget since Black Wednesday 1993.
3: Went down like a lead balloon as well, didn't it? Because it was, I mean, we'd been warned from day one of this government that every bit of news they ever uttered was going to be miserable and really upsetting and depressing. And my goodness, did that budget turn out to be?
5: Yeah, and I think that this is the thing a lot of the Conservative and Reform politicians are talking to me about, which is they're waiting until the first budget. Yep, fine, he can get through the next couple of weeks. No Parliament sitting, all the sort of happy vibes, etc. But he will run up against the rock of fiscal reality, and on that, his government may flounder.
2: But in terms of that fiscal reality, isn't it about time we had a government that takes a slightly longer view? I mean, you talk about short-term measures, whilst also looking at a 10-year plan. I mean, what is pretty clear from all of this is it's about reducing taxes to stimulate the economy, which means we might not have the money immediately. You take a bit of a hit for 6 to 12 months, but after that, the economy starts to grow.
5: Yeah, this is rungs up against the Labour Party's real preferences, though, and you know, there's only three ways to get money for the government. Tax, borrow or cut. And, you know, I'm really going to try and find ways to tax more from different people. They can't really borrow much, given how exposed Britain's economy is, one of the G7 sort of outliers. And then in terms of spending more, I mean, that's what I think a lot of them would like to do. But, you know, I think it's going to have to come from redistributing existing government budgets. And unfortunately, what we've seen is the NHS has grown very much over the last 20 years. Labour doesn't want to touch that, while other sort of departments, such as maybe justice, have suffered real cuts. And you've now got Andy Burnham saying, I think, some of the right moves, which is that, for instance, rapists won't be able to apply for early release. But, of course, that does put pressure on the existing prison service.
3: Mm. I was going to say, of course, this budget now will come after conference season. Mm. We'll get much more an idea of where Andy Burnham is steering things from the conference.
5: Certainly. And I think that there's a lot of speculation around potentially an early election or earlier than expected election. He will have at that conference the chance to set out his vision. And I think we'll have at that point a real sense of whether we are going to get the kind of long-term thinking that Stephen talks about, whether we are going to see, you know, a full five-year parliament, three more years of Andy Burnham, or whether kind of all the kind of long-term hardship is going to be put aside in order to help a sort of feel-good factor if Burnham is going to go for an earlier than expected election.
2: DWP. Cutting welfare. I know people are saying, well, he can't do it because of the backbenchers. He's pulled the backbenchers on side, hasn't he? And he's been doing that for a reason. Surely he's... I mean, even the woman who orchestrated the rebellion last time has sort of said, well, I wouldn't do it again now because Andy's in and, you know, he's talked me round and sort of thing. So, actually, he could make substantial changes to welfare and get away with it this time, couldn't he?
5: That is going to be his hope. And he's brought in new people, such as Annalise Midgley, who is a member of the new intake. Half of the new intake are sort of make up half of all the overall MPs because they were so big last time. And I think that he'll be talking to those new MPs, talking to different people across the party to try and find a solution through this. And I think that Burnham has already shown an awareness of the sensitivities of the Labour Party on this, much greater than Keir Starmer ever did. So that maybe suggests he can get something through. Ultimately, though, it is striking to me that every time the Prime Minister is pressed on this, he sort of shies away and says, well, no one's to blame. Ultimately, if we are going to make big savings, there needs to be some losers from this, and that means taking away some people's benefits.
3: But surely... And the winner has to be defence, doesn't it? It has to be, because John Healey resigned over that and is now the Chancellor. He wouldn't have taken the job, would he, if he wasn't going to get what he wanted?
5: We very much, I think, hope for John Healey's credibility and, I think, in terms of keeping the defence chiefs happy and because we want to keep Britain's international standing high, that we will get some of that defence spending. But ultimately, there's all these competing demands and you're also having the biggest devolution of... different powers from Whitehall. That's going to require spending, upfront costs, etc. That's something that Burnham is very passionate about as well, and fixing social care. So right now he's building all this big political capital up. He's doing these popular measures. We don't know yet whether he wants to spend that bank of political capital on getting through a difficult first budget or whether it's something like social care reform.
2: All right, James. For now, thank you. Right, let's have a look at some other headlines at 11 minutes past seven, and three people have been killed, 21 21 injured after an explosive device was detonated at a restaurant in Moscow. Russian state media say it was a homemade bomb.

0: involving an unnamed woman who apparently smuggled it into the restaurant last night.
1: The Prince of Wales has paid tribute to the former British Army and Royal Marines soldier and renowned mountaineer Nirmal Pura, who died in an avalanche in Pakistan. It has to be mentioned as well that 9 other people died in the same avalanche. Prince William said that this man was truly... Prince William said that he was truly saddened by Pura's death, praising him for serving with distinction before he became, then, one of the world's greatest mountaineers.
0: And Josh Kerr has delighted home crowds in Scotland, claiming gold in the Commonwealth Games. He blazed down the home straight to clinch first place in the men's mile.
1: Lots of people saying they agree with you, they like blue flowers.
0: Oh, good.
1: And lilies seem to be very big at the moment.
0: Oh, they're lovely. They smell so beautiful.
1: And a lot of people saying the only way around the hose pipe bans is just to buy more watering cans and keep filling them.
0: Yeah.
1: You are allowed to do that.
0: You can do that. Mm. Takes a lot longer.
1: Takes devotion.
0: It does take devotion. Yeah, it's worth doing.
1: Oh, it is.
0: Now, it has been, I mean, with all this hot weather, quite a summer of sunshine, but behind the scenes, it does create more challenges for the people who grow and supply our food.
1: And those working across the food industry say they're having to adapt to increasingly extreme conditions.
0: Well, we sent our reporter, Isabel Fekulak, to Sussex to find out more.
2: 4 heat waves, weeks without meaningful rain, as the UK heads towards one of its hottest summers on record, the pressure is showing here in Sussex, in the fruit growing across these fields.
3: Well, the impact of the heat is already visible here. This local grower says that if these extreme temperatures continue, this year's harvest may well be smaller in size.
4: I don't think there's been another period like this in the history. 3 years ago, we had a tremendous heat wave in the middle of harvest. We were unable to get the fruit to cool down quickly enough. The following year, we had a very, very light crop. And the same again this year. These excessive temperatures certainly are worrying for growers.
2: After it leaves the field, the race against the heat continues. At TG Fruits, keeping produce cool through storage and transport has become more challenging than ever. They've been doing this for generations, but this summer is testing them like never before.
5: It's been very difficult this year because obviously if you think about the product growing in the field, the heat in the field, everything suffers. It's been really, really hard work to work in. It's also affected our trade. Some of the schools closed, so there was an overstock.
2: And it's not just happening here. Across Europe, growers are battling the same heat. Fruco has imported fresh produce for more than 50 years. They say extreme weather is becoming one of the industry's biggest challenges.
6: We've seen this for a few years now, that the intense temperatures during the most important part of the year for growing fruit, particularly in Northern Europe. And the consequences are quite severe, because you're talking about temperatures in Spain and in France of mid-40s, which is just far too hot for fruit. I was talking to a grower in France, and he was watching the fruit cooking almost on the trees, and it was just soul-destroying.
2: From local fields to supermarket shelves, the effects of this summer's heat are being felt at every stage. And with hotter summers becoming more common, the challenge of keeping food on our tables is only growing. Isabel Fekulak, GB News, Sussex.
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8: Good morning and welcome to your latest GB News weather update from the Met Office. Well, the heat and humidity is starting to build again over the next 24 hours, but today should be pleasantly warm with some hazy sunshine. Out there this morning, though, it's a fairly chilly start, but temperatures will quickly rise in that strong August sunshine, and there'll be plenty of hazy sunshine through most of the day. So by this afternoon, temperatures will be widely higher compared to yesterday, reaching the mid-20s for many parts of England and Wales, and

0: possibly getting quite close to 30 degrees Celsius in the southeast of England. Eastern coastal counties of England perhaps a tad cooler compared to yesterday, but still a pleasant afternoon with temperatures into the low 20s. Now, northeastern parts of Scotland should have a drier and also less breezy day compared to yesterday, but there'll still be one or two showers for Shetland and Orkney into this evening, though largely dry. A fine end to the day for many other parts of Scotland with some late spells of sunshine too. We'll run into some thicker cloud there across parts of Northern Ireland, and here just a few spots of rain developing through this afternoon and into this evening. And likewise for the Isle of Man and parts of the Irish Sea, we could see one or two spots of rain for Wales, for example, but certainly nothing heavy and fairly trivial amounts. So a fine end to the day and a warm end to the day in more southern parts of the UK. Here we'll see a dry night, generally speaking, with some clearing skies as well. But further outbreaks of rain will gradually push their way northwards into Scotland and Northern Ireland as we go into the early hours of Monday. So a pretty damp start to Monday here. Turning fairly cool in the north of Scotland underneath any clear skies, but many parts of England and Wales having a pretty warm and humid night, so quite uncomfortable for sleeping. But Monday promises to be a much hotter day for England and Wales. Plenty of hazy sunshine here and temperatures into the 30s for some. So a hot day for southeast England with potentially temperatures getting close to 35 degrees. Much cooler, much wetter for Northern Ireland and Scotland, though. Outbreaks of rain or showers and temperatures locally here not getting much above 15 or 16 degrees Celsius.
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2: Well, still to come, the Spanish migrant crisis is exposing new divisions across the EU, but we're going to be asking, are member states letting Spain down? We'll debate that next.
3: Exciting news. Every Friday, my Patrick Christie's Tonight Show is going to have a twist to it. We're welcoming some special guests. You. That's right. On Fridays, I'm going to be doing my show in front of a live studio audience because this show is about you and what you have to say. It's going to be the same big debates, same big topics, same big opinions. 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Only on GB News, the People's Channel, Britain's News Channel.
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2: Now to Spain, because the Spanish Prime Minister Pedro Sanchez has condemned other EU leaders for their response to that migrant surge in Ceuta.
14: After the mass crossing occurred, 22 EU leaders wrote a letter to the heads of EU institutions asking if Spain could be temporarily excluded from the Schengen area due to border concerns.
2: Well, Prime Minister Sanchez calling for an emergency meeting to address the leaders' selfish attack on Spain. So we're asking, are EU countries being selfish by wanting to close their borders to Spain?
14: Well, joining us for this morning's debate, Henry Bolton, who's the international security and border control expert, and author and broadcaster who's with us this morning, Nikki Hodgson. So, first of all, who should we go to first? Nikki, are countries like Italy saying, no, we're not open to this, we don't want to know, are they being selfish?
16: Yes, they are, because actually what Giorgia Meloni has done is really made a point of political point for her own ends. It's not, I don't think this is really because she's genuinely afraid that this influx is then going to, you know, incur further influxes and that there are going to be loads of illegal migrants washing up on Italy's shores. It's primarily because she wants to further her far right agenda about immigration. And, you know, the reality is that the majority of these people have been returned. There's only sort of 2,000 left. It's terrible what's happening with the few that are left on the streets. But the threat is over. And so I just think it's alarmist at this point.
2: Henry, is it alarmist? I mean, as Nikki says, the vast majority have gone back now.
17: When 60,000 people crash through your border, it is not alarmist to say that is a problem. And albeit that most, virtually all, have gone back, there are 2,000 to 5,000 who have not, some of whom are unaccounted for. We don't know who those people are. We don't know what sort of threat they constitute. There has been violence on the streets out there. So to say that this is, basically play it down and say this is not a serious instance, is just bizarre.
2: Well, it's forgive me, Henry. It's not that it's not serious. I mean, clearly it is. But is it serious enough when you're talking 2,000 to 5,000 people to then say we need to suspend Schengen?
17: No, what is the serious dimension to this is that this 60,000 people do not move spontaneously in this way. Some sort of form of orchestration was behind it. Now, part of that might have been organised crime. There are fairly credible stories and reports over many years of Russian intelligence active in Morocco. I'm not saying they're behind this, but I am saying that we don't particularly know at this stage. We don't know whether this will be repeated elsewhere along the North African coast. We just don't know the full picture yet. This has to be investigated properly. The other thing is that the primary responsibility for the governments of Italy and elsewhere is to protect their citizens. It is not to be humanitarian. The first priority is the protection of their own state. And just finally, I would say that, you know, the Schengen acquis is one of collaboration and cooperation. When one state is not capable, even temporarily, even momentarily, of fulfilling its obligations in that situation or in a particular situation, it is incumbent upon the others to take measures to protect themselves. So I think this is entirely legitimate. There is not a failure of cooperation or collaboration between the Italians and the Spanish. And the final point is this whole thing about far right. It is, again, it's absolutely a red herring. Absolutely. You could say that those people who advocate for open borders are pursuing

0: pushing a far left agenda and kowtowing to the leftist or immigrant populations. You could say exactly the same thing. The ultimate thing is, what is in the interests of public safety in the states concerned? That's priority number one. It's nothing to do with left and right.
1: Nikki, there's a lot there to address.
2: There's a lot to address. I mean, part of the problem here is that Spain, by luck of the draw, you know, has got two North African enclaves, and, you know, Italy doesn't. So part of it is just that if a bunch of countries say we're opting out of Schengen or we want to pause Schengen right now, Spain is going to be left with this problem of dealing with, you know, illegal immigration coming up from sub-Saharan Africa by itself. And the knock-on effect will be, of course, on Europe anyway. Because if Spain struggles to cope with it, say this happens again, and then Spain's left to its own devices and it's struggling to cope with it, and then, you know, it affects its economy, it affects its other relationships with other countries in Europe, we will still pay the price of that demise, of that relationship.
3: But wouldn't that, Nikki, then force Spain to do more? I mean, part of the argument around all of this is the fact that the Prime Minister Sanchez has recently sort of had this amnesty for a million illegal migrants in Spain, and that's what's prompted all this.
2: But why should... I'm just saying, just by geographical dent, Spain is the country that is technically forced to deal with sub-Saharan immigration like this because of where it's positioned.
0: I need to correct that. The European Union, through Frontex, and member states individually or bilaterally with Spain, have offered Spain assistance. The United Kingdom has offered Spain assistance. Spain is not being left to deal with it on its own. What is happening is there's a sort of cordon sanitaire being put around the problem. Now, the problem has eased. When those measures were taken, the other member states did not know how this was going to play out. So I can expect now, I think we can all expect, an easing of the tightening up of the border regime on the internal borders of Schengen. I think that's inevitable. So it's absolutely false to say that Spain has been left to deal with this entirely on its own.
2: I didn't say that, actually. I said if it were to happen again and people were to pause Schengen, then it would be leaving Spain.
0: Those are hypothetical questions.
2: But you know, you've just said it's happened and therefore you're worried about it happening again. So, you know, it's obviously a probable hypothetical.
0: Of course, and that's what's happening is that the member states of the European Union and other countries like ourselves are trying to now take measures to ensure that it doesn't happen again.
2: But it won't help Spain. It will be leaving Spain with potentially the same problem happen again. If you were sub-Saharan Africa, Morocco or another country, you would want to have it happen again, wouldn't you? Because then you'd see Spain as weakened and not supported by other European member states.
0: That's the most appalling thing to say, that I want to see this happen again.
2: If you were people that were trying to get immigrants through, wouldn't you seize the opportunity of a weakened Spain? Not you, sub-Saharan African countries.
0: We're trying to strengthen Spain. We're trying to... Look, the European Union is mobilising everything it can to secure its southern flank. I've been saying for several years that Spain's southern flank is not being protected adequately. This proves my point. And the idea is to get ahead of the game, identify the threat before it actually becomes a practical problem, and take measures to negate and reduce that threat, to mitigate it, and then you don't have these problems.
2: You don't strengthen Spain by abandoning it to solve the problem itself.
0: Tell me in what way we've abandoned Spain.
2: The threat of pausing Schengen is an abandonment, in my opinion.
0: Well, in your opinion, but certainly not, probably in the Spanish opinion, this is a cordon sanitaire.
2: Well, it is the Spanish opinion, because this is exactly what the Prime Minister has said himself, that it's selfish.
0: They've been abandoned.
2: They're selfish, polarising and unlawful.
0: Well, they're certainly not unlawful. I held the portfolio for civilian border management for the European Union's common security and defence policy for 3 years. I can tell you absolutely this is not unlawful. This is entirely accommodated within the Schengen acquis as a temporary measure until such time as everybody can understand what is actually going on, what the dynamics of the situation are.
3: These are very reasonable operations
0: that the Spanish and others are undertaking, the Italian, and as I say, say, the European Union is offering Spain significant support to deal with this problem. And you said earlier that it wasn't really a problem. They've gone back. Most of them gone back. Well, it's either a problem or it isn't. And it is a problem, in my view. And measures being taken to protect the people of the European Union and European continent accordingly. And entirely legitimately and legally. That's my view.
3: All right, Henry, Nikki, thank you both very much indeed. Yeah, good to see you.
1: Thank you. And that just shows how difficult the whole problem is, to most people at least. Mm. Right, do stay with us, still to come. Aidan will be with us with the sport.
4: Yeah, UEFA rounds on Gianni Infantino and pressure mounts on him to resign. But what happens next for the FIFA president? Find out after the break with Chris Scudder.
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1: Aidan's here with the sport.
4: One place to start. Yeah. Same place we started yesterday and the day before, Gianni Infantino.
1: Yeah.
4: Is he going to survive? You don't.
3: No, I think he's toast.
4: You think he's toast, yeah? What about
3: toast.
4: You? Just from not
1: I thought he would cling on, but I didn't realise how much pressure is now being mounted from all areas.
4: Yes. And they're pressing for a full review as well. It's a motion of no confidence. But you know what? I just think he's got it in him to hang on. That's almost going to become the story, isn't it? Whether this bloke has it within him to be so powerful to hang on to his job.
1: Well, he's put it in him to place himself in this position. He's clearly, dare I say, arrogant.
4: Yes.
1: Very, very rich.
4: Yeah.
1: And incredibly powerful.
4: He wants to be richer.
1: Yeah, I know.
3: He doesn't
1: know
3: just.
4: He could have a passport for that. Do that, sorry. Anyway, let's speak to Chris Scudder, who knows about these things. Chris, very good morning to you. Are we seeing the end for the current UEFA president, Gianni Infantino?
2: Yeah, he's a bit of a Teflon Don, isn't he? I tend to agree with you, Aidan. I'm not sure, really, that he won't resign. Pretty sure he's not going to resign, not going to be forced to resign. You know, he's been very proud of what this World Cup achieved, but he just bit off more than he could chew. And that arrogance, really, of thinking that being seduced by money and power could well be his downfall. Listen, what we've got here this morning is a fight, a split, a civil war within FIFA. You've got Europe, you've got CONCACAF, which is Central America and Mexico, USA and Asia, who are all against Infantino now. And against that,

0: I'm not going to resign. But, you know, there's a great will now, I think, certainly from UEFA, to bring this man down. And that would be sensational news, wouldn't it?
1: How hard is he going to fight to cling on, Chris? Because I have a theory that he could get to March. And then if he gets past that kind of bump in the road, he could see a path to survival.
0: Yeah, I mean, March is when he has... So he's got four terms. He's done three. The fourth will be starting then and go right through until after the next World Cup, which, of course, he would love. He would love to be involved with. I think the general feeling is that if he gets to March, he will survive. It's the coming days and weeks where he's got to navigate his way through this huge row within his ranks. The last time that a sitting FIFA president was removed was actually an Englishman, Stanley Rouse, back in 1974. This is pre-Sepp Blatter, pre-João Havelange, both of whom were mired in controversy during their time. I think if it gets to March and he has this vote, because of what I said previously, he does promise the smaller nations, the member associations, funds which they rely on, I think he'll survive. But, you know, this is going to be massive intrigue now, and UEFA right at the forefront of trying to get rid of him with a vote of no confidence.
1: The thing is, though, Chris, I mean, you've been there before with Blatter. We were there, what, 10 years ago. These guys know, if nothing else, how to ride out a storm. I mean, my theory is that he knows very well that the Premier League starts in a couple of weeks. All the domestic leagues around Europe and elsewhere are underway. The emphasis switches from what happens at FIFA to mud on boots on the pitch. If he rides that out, I think that, again, he could see a path to survival.
0: Yeah, waiting for summer. August is a very quiet news month, isn't it, Charlie?
1: I know. This is the thing, Chris. This is any other time of year, this is a back page story. But because Parliament's in recess, because the World Cup's over, we're seeing it on the front page.
0: It is, yeah. I think the other thing we got to look at, Aidan, is, you know, who's going to replace him? You can't just have a void. There was a lot of theory that the president of Paris Saint-Germain, Nasser Al-Khelaifi, would be a good choice, but apparently he doesn't want it. And interesting yesterday that the Qatar put a statement out in support of Infantino. So I think that's out the window. Who else could it be? I mentioned UEFA, obviously, Alexander Seferin and Infantino are poles apart and do not like each other and haven't, and, you know, because they have differing rival agendas, really, in the football calendar. But possibly the president of CONCACAF, a chap called Victor Montagliani, who's the former president of Canada Soccer, who came out in support of UEFA's protest very quickly. He's a possible replacement, as is Sheikh Salman bin Ibrahim Al Khalifa, who's the president of the Asian Confederation, who also are against the proposals that Infantino came out with the other day about this sell-off of its assets. So there are potential men in place. But what we're going to have now, I think, is if UEFA are to get this vote of no confidence, they need 20% of the members to bring out a thing called, or trigger a thing called, an extraordinary congress. 20% is not many, and 55 UEFA members is already enough for that. If that happens, then we would get a vote over a vote of no confidence. Then it would simply be who gets to 106 votes. Does he stay, or is he removed? I still think that might be difficult, and I'm pretty sure he's not going to resign. So it's a power struggle now, and UEFA will be doing all they can to bring all the rest of the world into their sphere of thinking that Infantino does not deserve another term of office.
1: Chris, just one word, please, in your final answer. Does he survive beyond the end of the week?
0: I think he does.
1: That was about four words, but never mind. That's fine. That's fine. Let's leave it there. Chris, it's great to hear from you this morning.
0: He won't resign. I'm pretty sure he won't resign.
1: Okay, cool. See you soon.
2: So,
1: Chris I don't know if he's going to survive or not, but, you know, you're veterans of political coverage. This is like covering, being a sports reporter these days.
3: It's like being a, political correspondent.
1: It is. We used to talk about balls going into the net.
2: Yeah, it's not like that anymore. Politics has become
1: overtaken. Corporate governance, etc.
3: All right, Aidan, thanks very much indeed.
2: Do stay with us, because we're going to be looking through the papers in a couple of moments with Stephen Allen and Nikki Hodgson. First of all, though, here is the European forecast.
4: Can't wait to get in that sea.
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2: Hi there. The hot, sunny and dry theme continues across most of the Mediterranean through the next few days. There will be a few isolated thunderstorms, particularly for Portugal on Monday, but elsewhere across the Mediterranean, barely a cloud in the sky for many coastal regions. And it will feel very hot in that strong August sunshine. Temperatures comfortably into the 30s and approaching 40 degrees Celsius in the hottest spots. The outlook for the rest of the week, well, generally the settled, sunny theme continues with temperatures once again in the high 30s for some.
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4: Let's talk now to showbiz journalist Nelson Aspin and former US House advisor Lee Cohen about this conversation. Good evening, gentlemen. Nelson, let me start with you. What has Oprah been criticised for here? Because a lot of people have taken a shot at her watching this interaction.
5: That's right. Oprah is worth well over $3 billion. She does not need to present a retrospective of her greatest moments, but she is obviously desperate to stay relevant. And in this 1.5-hour special, the Harry and Meghan interview comes in at about 15 minutes. And it was obvious that she needs to backpedal. It is obvious that it was the greatest softball display of favoritism in broadcast history, almost.
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6: Temperatures are set to soar again next week as heat health alerts remain in place across large parts of England. So my favourite meteorologist to talk to ever in life is John Ketley. John, good to see you. Looking very suntanned and gorgeous, it has to be said, in matching pink. John, we've got another heat wave on the way.
7: Surprise, surprise.
6: Yay, it's summer.
7: Yeah, it seems to have been a very prolonged summer this year, didn't it? Obviously, it started early. We started with that very hot weather in May, which is unusual. And then we had further hot weather during June and again in July as well. So it seems a little bit different this year. It's been going on for so long. It's almost as if we've been really the tentacles of Europe and have been extending across the UK, and we've turned into a continental regime, really.
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8: It's just a fact of life. You know, I'm of the generation, my grandfathers and great uncles all fought in World War II. But my children, you know, that's not a memory for them. They never met anyone who was in the Holocaust. And we have short memories. We're the TikTok generation. We have, you know, 5 seconds worth of attention we put on anything. So I think it's a good step. UNESCO has had some scandals in the past, or at least they've chosen to recognize things that perhaps I don't think are all that significant. But the D-Day beaches I visited myself a few years back. They're very well preserved, by the way, so I'm not sure how much this adds in terms of resources or what it can really do to increase young people's knowledge of history, but it can't be a bad thing, can it?
9: I mean, it's an amazing story all around, and it's a story that deserves to be told over and over and over again.
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10: The
11: newspaper front pages, first of all. And we'll start with the Sunday Times, which reports Farage struck a deal to return as leader long before election.
12: Mail on Sunday says a migrant gasping for life, a Spanish exclave gripped by fear. If only the non-border utopians were with me now.
11: And then on to the Sunday Telegraph. Chancellor John Healey claims he will not allow supermarkets to rip us off.
12: And the Sun on Sunday, a model reveals she was dumped by Gladiator Giant because she had an OnlyFans account or some such thing.
11: OK, fair enough. Yeah. Let's see how they get on with that. Comedian Steve N. Allen and, of course, GB News regular, and Nikki Hodgson, author and broadcaster, join us now. So what we're going to start with, Steve, British workers will be poorer by an average $2,500 a year,
13: yeah,
11: because of the impact of immigration.
13: So this is stats that they've looked at from the Office of Budget Responsibility and some Bank of England numbers in there. The Tories have crunched the numbers and worked out, because of wage suppression, by the businesses can opt for cheaper labour, that's how much we'll be poorer.
11: That's a lot of money.
13: It is, isn't it? I don't feel like I can be $2,500 poorer every year, but it looks like they're doing it. Although there is something that strikes me as cheeky about this, because it's the Tories that have run the numbers to try and, you know, pick the side of the battle they're on. But it's not like they've not benefited from that over the last decades of having lower wages because of migration, therefore business doing well out of it. In the battle of capital versus labour, capital did really well out of lower wages. So now they're... Maybe they've changed the side of the argument that they're on, or maybe they realise this is the side optically you wish to be seen.
11: Is this sort of lies and damn statistics?
10: It has to be. I just find it beggars belief that the Tories would allow wages to be suppressed for so long and now are saying, oh, and by the way, Labour are leaving you to do this. I mean, it's just, it's a load of rubbish if you ask me.
12: What I don't understand is why we have... Oddly, if I was in central London on Friday, I had to go in after work, and I walked past a row of resting, resting workmen on the street, and they were all talking a language that wasn't English. I mean, I don't know, Eastern European probably. But it was that, I just thought, there's, why is that, why none of these workmen, there's about 20 of them, none of them British?
13: Yeah.
10: I think particularly in the capital, you had an influx of, like, Polish workmen, and they tend to work with friends and hire friends, right? So I think that's why that has become a thing. I mean, I still see lots of British workmen. If you get on the tube very early, you see everybody in their overalls coming to work.
12: Just really struck me, just as I walked past a great long row of them.
13: Yeah.
11: Doesn't mean they don't speak English, they do. They themselves.
10: Exactly.
12: But it's just like, you know, it's like we've got an unemployment problem in this country. And it just seems, you know, well, why are we not employing British
10: people? We have, but then job vacancies are down. I think what job vacancies are down to 750,000 from over 1 million just a couple of years ago. So allegedly.
13: It also comes down to skills and qualifications and things, isn't it? If you sit out of certain industries for a decade or so, you then don't have people who can do it. So you
10: And that's what's happened in some of the areas,
12: Nikki, in the Sunday Telegraph, paramedics are responding to mental health emergencies a lot more than they used to.
10: Yeah, twice as many as 3 years ago in London. I mean, that really is a huge surge, isn't it? This doesn't surprise me as somebody that works a lot on mental health stories and, you know, someone that's had their own struggles, and I write and speak about that a lot. I think, actually, it's increasingly common for someone to ring 999, first 111, and then potentially 999 if they're having a mental health emergency. Lots of people that are thinking about ending their lives end up doing that. And the reason they do is because, you know, the day-to-day services are not there. You know, the therapy is not there. The community mental health teams are absolutely struggling, completely overwhelmed. And then they're being pushed down the funnel to the point of calling 111 or 999.
11: Or their friends and families are.
10: Absolutely. And you can't blame them. And I've done it once. I've had to call them, and they were absolutely incredible with me. But they don't have the resources or the training 9 times out of 10 to deal with them. It's like we knew we had this problem. We could see it coming, and all we did was push it down the funnel. And then these are the people struggling to care, and these are caring people. They want to do a good job, but they are completely overwhelmed. And also, trust me, if you're having a mental health crisis, the last place you want to be is A&E. On, you know, at 2 a.m. on a Sunday morning, that is the last place you want to be. It doesn't work for anybody.
11: Is police are called out to mental health crisis?
10: Absolutely,
11: as
10: all the time. Police are amazing, actually.
11: I mean, and you can argue it's not their job.
10: No.
11: But whose job is it?
10: It's everyone's job, I suppose. It's society's job. We've all got to be better equipped to help people who are struggling with mental health. But we also need the funding. We need the money in the right places to help train staff. So, yeah, it's sad but not surprising.
12: This, I don't know whether to be disturbed by this or not in the Sunday Telegraph, Steve. Reform UK saying they wouldn't allow loans, student loans, for woke degrees.
13: Yeah.
12: I understand where they're coming from this. What worries me is then it's, in effect, a government deciding what degrees you can study.
13: Well, it's not stopping you from studying. It's saying that...
12: But you've got to have the capital to do it.
13: Yes. Although, I think there's something in this. I think a lot of it, yet again, they've correctly identified the problem. Their solution might be slightly off by calling it the woke studies. There are loads of degrees that are pointless. That why are we actually using the structure of the nation to fund people spending 3 years, now getting into debt, to do film studies? Last time I checked, you are allowed to go to the cinema even if you're not qualified. So that's a waste of a degree.
11: But you can even argue that for English literature. Degree.
10: Right.
13: I mean, you can, yeah.
12: Or Latin.
13: Yes. Definitely you can.
10: Although, that's so interesting because at the moment, you know, teacher training in the UK, if you've got Latin, I've got Latin GCSE, not A-level, but if you have any Latin skills at all, they will pay for you to become a teacher and give you a bursary because they're so desperate for Latin teachers.
13: I'm just saying,
10: it's like we've got it all back to front.
13: But instead of saying you only get loans for the non-woke degrees, I've always thought there are certain degrees that actually we should go back to the old system. Do you know what? If you're going to go and study physics or invent some sort of computery thing, the kind of stuff that we used to be cutting edge of, making the Raspberry Pi computer, we should be up on that, leading those cutting edges. We should actually not be requiring people to get 50 grand in debt to go and study a proper degree that's going to be really useful for the nation. So I agree with the problem they've identified.
10: But it's also all to do with the graduate, because there are loads of people that study brilliantly useful degrees and they don't do anything good with it, and vice versa. It's a lot about the person.
14: Yeah.
10: So how do you decide that? You can't. Then it really is fascist.
14: Yeah.
11: Time for the Great British Giveaway now. 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
17: 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UK only. Entrance must be 18 or over. Lines close at 4 p.m. on the 21st of August. 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Entries will be pooled. Please check the closing time if listening or watching on demand. Good luck.
11: We're still debating. Do hang around, because still to come, Westminster has been branded Britain's last alcohol-soaked workplace. So should we ban booze in Parliament? Big question. Very controversial.
12: Before all that, though, here's the weather with Tom.
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2: Good morning and welcome to your latest GB News weather update from the Met Office. Well, the heat and humidity is starting to build again over the next 24 hours, but today should be pleasantly warm with some hazy sunshine. Out there this morning, though, it's a fairly chilly start, but temperatures will quickly rise in that strong August sunshine, and there'll be plenty of hazy sunshine through most of the day. So by this afternoon, temperatures will be widely higher compared to yesterday, reaching the mid-20s. For many parts of England and Wales, and possibly getting quite close to 30 degrees Celsius in the southeast of England. Eastern coastal counties of England perhaps a tad cooler compared to yesterday, but still a pleasant afternoon with temperatures into the low 20s. Now, northeastern parts of Scotland should have a drier and also less breezy day compared to yesterday, but there'll still be one or two showers for Shetland and Orkney into this evening, though largely dry. A fine end to the day for many other parts of Scotland with some late spells of sunshine too. We'll run into some thicker cloud there across parts of Northern Ireland, and here just a few spots of rain developing through this afternoon and into this evening. And likewise for the Isle of Man and parts of the Irish Sea, we could see one or two spots of rain for Wales, for example, but certainly nothing heavy and fairly trivial amounts. So a fine end to the day and a warm end to the day in more southern parts of the UK. Here we'll see a dry night, generally speaking, with some clearing skies as well. But further outbreaks of rain will gradually push their way northwards into Scotland and Northern Ireland as we go into the early hours of Monday. So a pretty damp start to Monday here. Turning fairly cool in the north of Scotland underneath any clear skies, but many parts of England and Wales having a pretty warm and humid night, so quite uncomfortable for sleeping. But Monday promises to be a much hotter day for England and Wales. Plenty of hazy sunshine here and temperatures into the 30s for some. So a hot day for southeast England with potentially temperatures getting close to 35 degrees. Much cooler, much wetter for Northern Ireland and Scotland, though. Outbreaks of rain or showers and temperatures locally here not getting much above 15 or 16 degrees Celsius.
18: Today's outlook: cool, calm and completely horizontal. 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
17: 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UK only. Entrance must be 18 or over. Lines close at 4 p.m. on the 21st of August. 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Entries will be pooled. 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
22: 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You. 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
12: Good morning. Andy Burnham's promise to ease the cost of living is facing a major test.
30: The Chancellor, John Healey, has warned supermarkets and fuel retailers not to exploit the Middle East crisis by pushing up prices as families brace themselves for higher energy costs.
12: But with economists warning the government's budget headroom is shrinking, can Labour keep its promises without raising taxes?
30: People smugglers are slashing the price of channel crossings to Britain to as little as £500 a journey as they cash in on Europe's migration crisis.
12: At least three are dead, 21 injured after an explosive device was detonated in a restaurant in Moscow.
30: And Westminster has been branded Britain's last alcohol-soaked workplace. So should MPs ban booze in Parliament? We'll be debating that in just a few moments.
12: Also, Britain's summer is taking its toll on our food producers, who say they're having to adapt to increasingly extreme weather.
0: UEFA have upped the ante on Gianni Infantino as pressure grows on the FIFA president to resign. UEFA join a list of continental governing bodies to say they have no confidence in Infantino's leadership. Join me for more later this hour.
2: A fine day to come today for most of us, but the heat and humidity builds for tomorrow. Find out just how high temperatures might get and whether you'll see any rain in your full forecast coming up.
12: Just gone 8 o'clock. I'm Stephen Dixon.
11: And I'm Anne Diamond, and this is GB News Breakfast.
12: Right. Let's crack on with the news from number 11, where Chancellor John Healey has confirmed he will deliver his first budget on October the 28th, promising to build on what he calls fiscal discipline.
11: The budget is expected to set out how the government is going to fund Andy Burnham's spending pledges, with questions remaining over whether that's going to mean tax rises, spending cuts, or more borrowing.
12: Meanwhile, the Chancellor has issued a warning to supermarkets. I don't know if they are price gouging, but he's urged them to stop if they're using the Iran conflict as an excuse.
11: Business groups have urged ministers to avoid months of damaging speculation, saying that uncertainty could hold back investment and hiring.
12: Let's talk to the deputy political editor of The Spectator, James Heal. I mean, look, in terms of speculation, we can't avoid it at the minute, can we?
11: No.
12: We're not getting a budget, so no clear fiscal direction from this government for another 3 months. It's a long time to wait.
1: Yeah, absolutely. And I think that does show just what a precarious fiscal position we are all in. You know, I was talking to someone from formerly in Number 10 the other day who was suggesting that the UK is actually a kind of model case which the banking institutions might want to make an example of out of. You know, we are a big economy, top 5-6 in the world, but we're not a reserve currency. We have lots of debt leveraged, and I think that we've now got the gilt yields more than 5%. We potentially might want to be made an example out of, and I think that does speak to the difficult decisions John Healey and Andy Burnham are going to have to be making. And sadly for them, they may want to do all these sort of wonderful things in terms of remaking the politics, but until they get the economics right, they won't be able to do any of that.
11: So this fiscal discipline is going to happen in late October. That means we've still... And then, of course, just before that, there will be conference season. And just before that is the summer. Mm. So we're just going to hear a lot of sort of feel-good speeches, do you think, from Andy Burnham over the summer. And we won't get an idea of his real solid mission until we hear him speak it from the platform at conference. And then John Healey will then come out with what he really intends to do.
1: I think
11: it's a long time for us to wait, isn't it?
1: I think that, yes, and I think that that does reflect the timeline that we're in, which is that Andy Burnham, of course, and his team wanted to be given the reins of executive office in September rather than July. They didn't have the fully fleshed-out plan they claimed they wanted and needed to have. And I do think what we're seeing right now is a kind of day-to-day measures which are being announced on different policies, such as education, defence, bit of cost of living. And I think that that does show a sort of hand-holding exercise up until we get to that conference season, September, October, when maybe all these different strands will be sort of stitched together to give the big picture and big vision.
12: I wonder how much of this is strategic. Maybe it's just me being a cynical old hack.
1: Never.
12: But the, I don't know. But the idea that Andy Burnham is saying lots of nice stuff now, at conference, the conference is going to be raucous, isn't it? It's going to be euphoric for Labour this time round, much more than we've seen over the past couple of years. Get absolutely everybody on side. And then you have a budget saying things like, we're going to cut the welfare bill.
1: That's going to be the big moment, isn't it? Because we've seen Andy Burnham's come in. There seems to be a bit of a burn and bounce, sort of 5-6 polls. As John Curtis says, it's not that great, but it is real.
12: Yeah.
1: And I think that that very much has put the spirit back in the Labour hopes. Of course, they've just won the Greater Manchester Mayoralty on Friday. And I think they're feeling very optimistic. As you say, Stephen, is, you know, this has been a Prime Minister who very much has the Labour Party at the heart of his governing philosophy. What happens when that runs up against the rock of fiscal reality? And I don't quite know yet. There'll be, presumably, in that budget, some things that keep Labour happy. There'll be some rebalancing of priorities. But I would make the point that whereas some political priorities, such as maybe dropping jury trials or scrapping digital ID, that can be quite a quick fix, as it were, so if you've got political priorities, the economics are much harder to shift, and it's a much more long-term approach, taking years rather than months if you want to turn this government and the country's finances around.
11: I mean, they've used this phrase, fiscal discipline. What does it mean to you?
1: Well, I mean, same of the old, really.
30: Well, yes.
1: More of the same. It basically means the exact same thing Rachel Reeves was saying. I mean, he has to come out and say fiscal discipline. It means nothing in one sense, because it just means that, you know, we have to abide by economic reality. Rachel Reeves was saying the same thing, the Tories would have said the same, and it reflects the fact that, unfortunately, there is no money left, and what does a Labour government do when there's not much money to spend?
12: Well, it's strategy, isn't it? I mean, this fiscal responsibility that Rachel Reeves had, but actually the budget seemed to damage the economy, damage businesses. Well, if they can use fiscal, whatever this term is, and actually do things... They could still do things completely differently under the same umbrella, couldn't they?
1: Well, they could, but then, I mean, we're seeing today, you know, we're 2 weeks into this new government and we're seeing op-eds from the Chancellor saying he wants to stop supermarket price gouging. There's no evidence of this. Rachel Reeves was saying the exact same thing. I'm not aware of any cases of it. And actually, supermarkets, to give them their due,

0: you have some of the lowest price margins, most competitive pricing, and a meal deal is cheaper than it was 10 years ago. So I think of all the different issues facing this country, supermarkets would not probably be in the top 100.
1: Yeah, it's interesting that he's made that a priority in this latest speech or announcement. The thing we all want to know, I think, because of the way he resigned over defence not getting enough money to defend the country properly, we're expecting and hoping, surely, and trusting that he will not have taken the job were it not for him to at least be able to get a certain amount of money for
0: Absolutely,
1: defence.
0: absolutely. And I think that, you know, John Healey's kind of authority in the political markets, the political stakes will be much reduced if he doesn't get some kind of settlement. We saw this week Andy Burnham was out in Barrow-in-Furness. We've seen John Healey very much keen to talk about the defence potentially being some way to reindustrialise parts of the economy. Rather than having some northern towns, for instance, on welfare, why not have a defence base such as Barrow-in-Furness, which can provide local employment and kind of be a sustainable way for those towns to thrive for the next few decades or so? The problem is twofold, one of which is getting the money in this budget settlement, and second of all, getting a long-term strategy. And since the Cold War, we've cut back our defence, so how are we going to actually kind of build back on this stuff? Right now, Andy Burnham is simply announcing old money. The Keir Starmer stuff was planned from the AUKUS time. I think that it's going to be one of many competing priorities for John Healey, and right now he's just trying to get his feet under the table and sort of work out the defence spending end from the Treasury side rather than the MOD, which he's had for several years.
2: Yeah, I mean, it's just feet under the table.
0: Yeah.
2: Right? Which is fair enough if you were starting a new government after a general election. You give them a bit of time to settle in. We're mid-term. We're running out of time.
0: I know, but we've changed captain mid-term, haven't we? You know, the sort of cat's been thrown overboard and a new one's put on the top deck. And I think that does show that things were going very badly wrong under Keir Starmer. I take your point, but I think in that kind of vacuum, when we are changing mid-parliament, it's going to be the officials that really make a lot of the decisions, and John Healey will need to quickly stamp his authority on it when parliament returns.
2: All right, James, thanks very much indeed.
1: Yeah, it'll make conference season rather interesting, won't it? Right, let's move on, 9 minutes now past eight, to one of the most talked about stories of the last 48 hours, and it's people smuggling gangs, because apparently the latest news is that the gangs that organise channel crossings to Britain are organising a cut for the ticket, down to as low as about £500, I think. Why one would have an effect on the other, not quite sure.
2: No, are they trying to cash in on the latest migration crisis? I don't know. I mean, this Ceuta situation this week, 60,000 people crossed over into Ceuta, that Spanish exclave. Now, they've all but about 2,000 to 5,000 have gone back now. They have been sent back, despite this sort of claims initially that they wouldn't be able to. They have gone back to Morocco, but nevertheless, it means it's changing the how people smugglers across the channel seem to be viewing things somewhat.
1: Yes, they're just looking at money, I suppose, but also numbers. Prime Minister Andy Burnham has offered support to Spain, but with gangs looking to exploit this chaos, is Britain now facing renewed pressure on its own borders, on our borders?
2: Well, let's talk to Krish Kandaya from the Sanctuary Foundation. Good to see you, Krish, as always. Where does this leave the situation we are in as a country? Because we are at crisis point already with small boat crossings, aren't we? Is this going to make things worse?
3: I'm not sure it's going to make things worse, Stephen. The situation in Ceuta had three factors that made it very special. Number one, desperate people fleeing wars in places like Eritrea and Sudan, as well as those that wanted to move for economic reasons. Second were viral videos that were put out by people smugglers to try and get people to come to Ceuta to make that crossing. It reminded me of when I help out at the Reading Festival and they announce a new stage has been opened up with a secret gig. Suddenly, thousands of young people running to get there. And then third, there do seem to have been some geopolitical issues between Morocco and Spain over a recent visit that the Spanish Prime Minister made to Algeria, which is a bit of a kind of dispute between Morocco and Algeria. So I think there were very specific issues there. And as you say, the vast majority of people were returned within 24 hours. So I'm not sure it has extra pressure here, but I think we're all agreed people smugglers are only in it for the money. They don't care about refugees or asylum seekers. They're just trying to cash in. And maybe, just maybe, this will give them greater ambition. But I don't think Ceuta is a specific challenge for the UK.
1: No, it's a very, very different situation, isn't it? But the a lot of the migrants in Ceuta now being returned have said, reportedly, that they believed a different story. They believed that Spain had would welcome them with open arms. And they were sort of very disillusioned to find that that wasn't so. Why doesn't that put off people wanting to cross the English Channel?
3: That's a good point, Anne. I would say they were fed misinformation online. And as you say, when they arrived in Ceuta and there was nothing there, no help, no support, they quickly returned. I think misinformation is one of the reasons that people have been trying to cross the channel. Been sold misinformation. That seems to have stopped. So there's a bit of a kind of information war online that we need to fight, as well as trying to stop those smugglers have those small boat crossings.
2: But that's a very clear argument, isn't it, for a very clear message that any government in the UK could put out there, which is, unless you're coming here through legitimate channels, you are not welcome.
3: I think you're right. Legitimate channels are the key here. There are very few legitimate channels for people to come through. So if you're Ukrainian, yes, it used to be if you're Afghan, you could come, or maybe if you're from Hong Kong. But if you're from these countries that are the countries that are coming to the UK, Sudan, Eritrea, Afghanistan, there's very few options for you. And I think that's where the government's proposal for a safe and legal route called named community sponsorship could really help. That if there is a genuine route that you can apply for in your own country, you can know in advance whether you're going to be refused in the UK or not. That will really help. But I'm up for it.
2: Forgive me, Krish, but you're absolutely right on that. But the other side of that coin, if you like, is you have to say, if you do not follow these procedures, then you are not going to be able to stay.
3: I think eventually that is where we want to be at the moment, because there are no other safe and legal routes. People have a right to claim asylum. Our asylum system is slow and broken. If there was a quick response, it could be, if you're from a particular country, then we have an instant returns deal. If there's no war going on, for example, there wouldn't be a reason for you to be fleeing war to come to the UK. So I do think there are some options in front of us, but there's a chink of hope with named community sponsorship.
1: Yeah, I mean, you just wonder whether we shouldn't be counteracting the sort of propaganda that clearly migrants are getting on their TikTok or whatever, and actually putting that message out there that, contrary to what you're being told, and it has to be done in the same fashion, doesn't it? It has to be TikTok videos and things that they will see to actually tell them that you're not welcome.
3: You're right. The social media is the place to be having a lot of these conversations. We had quite a successful campaign with Albanians a few years ago. You might remember they were the top group that were coming. And then in cooperation with the Albanian government, social media was put out there, but also a very quick returns process. So I think, Anne, that's a really good suggestion.
2: All right. Krish Kandaya, good to see you as always. Thanks very much indeed.
1: Right. At 8:15, let's have a look at some of the other stories coming into the newsroom this morning.
2: Three people have been killed, 21 injured, after a bomb exploded at a restaurant in Moscow. Russian state media say it was homemade and detonated by an unnamed woman who smuggled it into the restaurant.
1: The Prince of Wales has paid tribute to former British Army and Royal Marines soldier and renowned mountaineer Nemal Purja, who died in an avalanche in Pakistan. Prince William said he was really saddened by Purja's death, praising him for serving with distinction before becoming one of the world's greatest mountaineers.
2: And Josh Kerr has delighted home crowds in Scotland, claiming gold in the Commonwealth Games. He blazed down the home straight to clinch first place in the men's mile.
1: And Sopranos star Vincent Pastore has died at the age of 80, according to US media reports. The actor, whose portrayal of Salvatore Big Pussy Bonpensiero won him acclaim. He died sadly at his home in New York.
2: Right, let's have a look at the weather for you with Tom.
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5: Good morning and welcome to your latest GB News weather update from the Met Office. Well, the heat and humidity is starting to build again over the next 24 hours, but today should be pleasantly warm with some hazy sunshine. Out there this morning, though, it's a fairly chilly start, but temperatures will quickly rise in that strong August sunshine, and there'll be plenty of hazy sunshine through most of the day. So by this afternoon, temperatures will be widely higher compared to yesterday, reaching the mid-20s. For many parts of England and Wales, and possibly getting quite close to 30 degrees Celsius in the southeast of England. Eastern coastal counties of England perhaps a tad cooler compared to yesterday, but still a pleasant afternoon with temperatures into the low 20s. Now, northeastern parts of Scotland should have a drier and also less breezy day compared to yesterday, but there'll still be one or two showers for Shetland and Orkney into this evening, though largely dry. A fine end to the day for many other parts of Scotland with some late spells of sunshine too. We'll run into some thicker cloud there across parts of Northern Ireland, and here just a few spots of rain developing through this afternoon and into this evening. And likewise for the Isle of Man and parts of the Irish Sea, we could see one or two spots of rain for Wales, for example, but certainly nothing heavy and fairly trivial amounts. So a fine end to the day and a warm end to the day in more southern parts of the UK. Here we'll see a dry night, generally speaking, with some clearing skies as well. But further outbreaks of rain will gradually push their way northwards into Scotland and Northern Ireland as we go into the early hours of Monday. So a pretty damp start to Monday here. Turning fairly cool in the north of Scotland underneath any clear skies, but many parts of England and Wales having a pretty warm and humid night, so quite uncomfortable for sleeping. But Monday promises to be a much hotter day for England and Wales. Plenty of hazy sunshine here and temperatures into the 30s for some. So a hot day for southeast England with potentially temperatures getting close to 35 degrees. Much cooler, much wetter for Northern Ireland and Scotland, though. Outbreaks of rain or showers and temperatures locally here not getting much above 15 or 16 degrees Celsius.
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1: Still to come, should we ban alcohol in Westminster? 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We'll be debating that next.
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2: Now, there are concerns about alcohol-soaked culture in Parliament. If you've ever been, you know, it is a reality.
1: What, have you seen some people worse for wear?
2: Yeah, loads of them, frankly. Mm.
1: I know, it's nice to go for lunch there or be invited for drinks, but I've never seen anyone the worse for wear.
2: Sloshed, yeah.
1: You have to hang around for a bit, do you?
2: Yeah.
1: But apparently MPs are offering drinks, or they're being offered drinks, from midday onwards, and that has reportedly led to a string of incidents.
2: So we're asking this morning, is it time to ban alcohol in Westminster?
1: Well, we're joined by former MP Neil Parish and author and broadcaster Emma Wolfe. Emma, should we ban alcohol for these MPs who just can't control themselves?
25: Yeah, we absolutely should, Anne. Good morning, guys.
1: Good morning.
25: Look, I'm not a Puritan. I'm not anti-alcohol. Alcohol is a lovely social lubricant. It's lovely for dinner. It's lovely for a date. It's lovely for weddings or a party. But it's not appropriate for work, not in the 21st century. There's no other modern workplace. You know, think if you're a doctor or a nurse or a bus driver, or a shop worker, or a lawyer, or a teacher. No other modern workplace has drinking as part of their daily culture. It's not appropriate. The fact that MPs are on site quite late, you know, that they're voting late some evenings and all of that, they work long hours. Firstly, they're paid for that. Secondly, that's even more reason, to my mind, that's even more reason not to have alcohol as any part of the proceedings. We have 8 or 9 main bars in the Houses of Parliament, many more across the parliamentary estate where you can get alcohol, restaurants, cafes, whatever. This is subsidised by the taxpayer and it's not appropriate. And we do see people, we know that alcohol impairs concentration, it impairs judgment, and it's not appropriate when people are thinking and voting, passing laws on very, very important subjects.
2: It's a fair point, that, Neil, isn't it?
26: Well, I think you probably ought to have asked Winston Churchill that, wouldn't you? I think he probably spent most of his life drinking. But to be serious, I think the problem with the House of Commons is you do actually need to get everybody together. Now, I would accept that drinking too early in the day and lunchtimes, perhaps that should be taken off the menu. But in the evenings, I think it's a good idea that members of Parliament can get together, because I lived through the COVID time in Parliament. And we just, you know, all the new boys and girls that came in the new Parliament, we just did not to get together for about a couple of years, really, and because we were all isolated. And the House of Commons works well because you do get together. Now, yes, there will be individuals that drink too much, and I don't condone that for one moment. But I mean, what we used to do, to be honest with you, and I think think all parties do this. If we saw one or two of our members that were drinking too much, we usually said something to the whips, and most of them, were more sensible. But I think the idea that because you've got one or two that perhaps drink too much, that then you ban it for all, I think it's wrong. Also, very often you have guests in the evening sometimes when you're there, and they also like to have a drink. So I think, you know, there does have to be a social side to Parliament, and it is also part of the business.

0: business. Now, I accept that too much drinking and drinking to excess is wrong, but I think to ban it is just going too far. I think
1: All right.
0: possibly looking at some of the hours of which they serve alcohol may be, a halfway house,
1: So
0: basically.
1: it's part of how it works, Emma. It's not your normal workplace. I mean, that is a fair point, isn't it? It's not like working in your bog standard office.
2: No, it's not. But Stephen, even in your bog standard office, I mean, when I first started working way back in publishing, going out for a drink, going to the pub was absolutely part of the working day. Very quickly, and afternoons were a write-off. Afternoons were a write-off, and inappropriate things were done and said, and even one drink, two drinks. And I'm not a Puritan. Everybody likes to have a drink if they drink, and of course, it's a real pleasure, but it's not appropriate as part of a working environment. And why should alcohol be needed to get people together? That's what I'm not clear why Neil is saying that. We know that even one or two drinks immediately impairs judgment and concentration. That's why we barely allow drinking and driving. Why would you then go in and vote? Why would you then go into a committee or into a meeting and discuss things which are really, really important and have a bearing? MPs are paid by the taxpayer to do their job. They're paid well, to work long hours, I get that. But they don't start at the crack of dawn. They do work later into the night. That doesn't mean that alcohol should be part of the mix.
3: No, I mean, Neil, if you want to meet with people or if you want to drink, there are plenty of pubs nearby and clubs and restaurants. You don't need it actually inside the workplace, do you?
0: Well, I think you do, you see, because in the House of Commons, actually, the bell rings and you need to go and vote. And so it's quite dangerous, actually, to leave the House of Commons on many occasions
1: Well, so you
0: when
1: couldn't.
0: votes are.
1: Oh, come on, Neil. So, I mean, what to say that you need to dash from the bar to go and vote? You shouldn't be in the bar in the first place, then, should you?
2: Stumble from the bar.
0: I think that you should be there actually joining and meeting together and talking because you do, no, I'm sorry, you do actually need in Parliament to get together and discuss things. All right, some of it may be gossip, some of it is good politics, and some of it is about getting to know each other. And like I said, I would be the first to accept too much drinking is wrong, but I think to have no alcohol in the House of Commons, I think would be going too far. Like I said, I think some restrictions probably wouldn't be a bad idea, but the idea of taking away all alcohol, and especially when you have guests very often in the evening, then I think that would be wrong.
1: Okay, you two. Good to get your views. Thank you very much indeed.
3: It's interesting. I mean, I know Neil did it humorously, but invoking the idea of Churchill, it just shows that was in the days when Westminster was an old boys' club, wasn't it?
1: Yes, it was. It was. And I have to say, I mean, I totally get what Neil is saying. I understand that. But having spent a lot of years in Westminster over the past few decades, the amount of drinking, the amount of drunks, frankly, in Westminster has been, it's frightening at times. And I've never been into an MP's office yet where there aren't crates of champagne packed against the walls for some party that they're
3: Yes, it
1: throwing.
3: always is. It's always very jovial place. One of my first flats that I ever rented in London was over a restaurant that's really, really near, and that had a division bell in the restaurant. And so you'd be eating in the restaurant, the bell would go off, and then suddenly everybody would disappear
1: All
3: from
1: at
3: their
1: once.
3: tables, disappear for about 5 minutes, come back and just pick up where they left off.
1: And they all get a message. You don't need to actually hear that. They all get a message. Even on the days when it was all BlackBerries, everyone's BlackBerry used to go off, saying it's time to vote. Not there listening to the debates,
3: Or
1: just going to
3: maybe
1: vote.
3: rather than ban the drinking maybe just charge them realistic prices
1: Prices.
3: instead, because we
1: Subsidise it.
3: subsidise them. So maybe just charge them realistic prices. That might have an effect.
1: Maybe. Well, a parliamentary spokesperson said everyone working there had been reminded to use alcohol responsibly, but hinted that immediate changes were unlikely. Any changes, they say, to Parliament's provision of alcohol would ultimately be a matter for members to
3: To
1: decide
3: decide.
1: on. Well, they're not going to do that, are they?
3: No.
1: The estate is a unique working environment that includes public access and events. Parliamentary Behaviour Code makes clear that everyone should be treated with respect at all times, and those who choose to drink on the estate must do so responsibly.
3: Yes. Well, that's what they would say, isn't it? Is it enough, though? Right. Do stay with us. Still to come, Aidan has your sport.
4: Absolutely.
1: Luke.

0: The UEFA rounds on Gianni Infantino and pressure mounts on him to resign. But what happens next for the FIFA president? Find out after the break.
1: Hi, I'm Michelle Dubry, and my show is your opportunity to cut through all the noise and dive in headfirst to some robust debates. Ideas clash.
2: Situation,
3: no,
2: isn't it?
3: You're deliberately avoiding my point.
1: Nothing's held back.
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1: And we do not shy away from the difficult stuff.
3: Sometimes I want to shake people and say, if only you understood.
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11: I've been in Westminster for a long time, but I know that though power may be here, its effect on people's lives is across the whole of the country. 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

0: Aidan's here with all the sport at 8:35. You've come complete with props.
1: I'll explain that in a moment. There is a story behind this.
0: Okay.
1: Let me take you through the serious business of Gianni Infantino, first of all. He is one embattled individual. It goes with the territory when you are the president of FIFA. But now, as Anne said in the last hour and the hour before that, it's different when everyone is closing on you, everyone's rounding on you. It's a coordinated attack. You have to remember that most of these regional continental football heads want his job, partly because, as you've seen, you can do pretty much what you want. But when they're calling for a case review, a full review, rather, into his conduct, into the direction he's taking the organisation, you sense that the end is nigh. I don't think it's quite as simple as that. I think that he knows full well that a week or two from now, we're not going to be talking about this. The Premier League will be underway. The domestic leagues around Europe and beyond are underway. The emphasis will switch from football governance to the far more interesting spectre of
2: football
1: balls going into the net, mud on boots, bloke scores goal, that kind of stuff. That's what we're interested in.

0: framework, the apparatus around him, the checks and balances on his power. Because it turned out yesterday, those two guys close to him who left and just walked away from his, from the problem, they didn't even know about these proposals. Mm. And that may be part of the reason why no one else knew about these proposals. Yeah, yeah. You don't even know if they're good or not. And football just dismissed them. So there's two sides to every story. If you can get to March, as Chris Scudder said last hour, it's very rare that a FIFA president doesn't see the entire term through. I wouldn't back against him just yet, although he's got a big week to come.
1: Yeah, OK, fair enough. Go on, then, talk us through this.
0: Well, yesterday,
1: why have we got a football and a shirt?
0: Well, a football and a shirt, I'll come to that in a moment. You're trying to hurry me on, aren't you?
1: I know, yeah, because I want to know. It's
0: all right. All right. Listen, I'm involved in a campaign alongside the Labour MP, Flair Anderson, in Putney to try and save the Park Tavern pub in Southfields near Wimbledon. We had I took out the match sponsorship yesterday at Wimbledon v QPR in the friendly, and I gave it over to the campaign, and we saw a massive uptick in petitions for the signature. We are now confident, more confident than ever, that we will save the Park Tavern. Pubs have had a horrific run of it in the last couple of years, haven't they, with everything that they've had against
2: them.
0: And we're hoping we can keep it open. But that wasn't the end of the fun. We also, as part of the match sponsorship, my nephew, Rory, 10 years old, he was the mascot yesterday. I think we've got some footage of him leading the team out. And there he is, coming out with the team there. And you can just spot him there. What do you think of the lilac away kit?
1: I quite like it. Yeah. It's nice. I like a bit of purple.
0: Well, one of the privileges is that you get to walk out to the centre circle and put the ball right on the spot, ready to be kicked off. And you can just see them doing that now.
2: Was he absolutely
1: good lad.
2: Thrilled?
0: He was absolutely thrilled. He was a little bit nervous beforehand.
1: Yeah,
0: QPR fans and the QPR players and the AFC Wimbledon players were absolutely outstanding with him yesterday. Big thanks to Andrew Stead at AFC Wimbledon. He was absolutely remarkable in his team. He made the day very special for him.
1: Lovely.
0: And then we got some stills here. There he is, coming out with the team. Ronnie Edwards there on the right, £4 million signing last year from Southampton. That's the money shot that they all get with the ball before kickoff.
1: Brilliant.
0: Yeah, the lilac looks good there in the sunshine, doesn't it?
1: No, good on him. It's lovely.
0: Really good. And that wasn't the end of the fun, because I even got a match-worn shirt from one of the players.
2: Oh.
0: Escudinha, fresh with sweat.
2: Oh, no, no.
0: Mm, smell
2: don't
0: that.
2: Don't chuck it at me.
1: Oh, heck, it does actually. It smells a bit left field. That.
0: It does. He's 20 years old. He's got a big future. So if you're lucky enough to get one of those, I haven't decided.
1: Do you keep the sweat on it then?
0: Yeah, it's authentic. And do you know what? This is a replica of the match ball signed by the QPR team. I'll hold it up there as well. Do you know why these prints are removable?
2: No.
0: Because after a month, the balls go flat.
1: Oh.
0: So you need to pump it up again.
2: Oh.
0: And would you like hold of that?
2: Is it sweaty?
0: No, it's not sweaty.
1: No, it's
0: brand new.
2: No,
1: can
2: I don't
1: smell it
2: have
1: from
2: to
1: here?
2: Smell it. No.
1: Sorry, Escudinho, you've had a bit of a sweaty match.
0: Yeah, get it right. I thought you knew about football.
2: Look, he might be a very nice young man.
1: Yeah, sure he is.
2: To smell his sweat.
1: I feel like I need a wash.
0: But we had a wonderful, wonderful day yesterday. Could not have gone better. We got some wonderful photos as souvenirs.
2: How do you say it? They're removable?
0: No. The plinth is removable.
2: That stops it.
0: This keeps it in place.
1: So then you have to take it off and pump
0: ball,
1: it up
0: if it's
1: again.
0: On your mantelpiece and the ball goes flat, then you can take this off and pump it up.
2: Oh,
0: it's amazing, really. Ball's being pumped up.
1: Yeah.
0: Have a bit of that, Stephen.
1: There you go. I haven't held a football in a very long time.
0: So the idea is that those squiggles that you should...
2: So what are you going to do with these things?
0: I haven't decided yet. I might just be greedy and selfish and keep it on my mantelpiece.
2: Well, I know.
0: But no, I've got someone earmarked for this.
2: That one time that I boast about where I interviewed Pele,
0: yes,
2: Jimmy Greaves,
0: oh, here we go. Yeah.
2: And George Best all on one morning, we got them to sign a football. And I gave it to charity. And I think now...
1: You did the right thing. I tell you what I like, though, is it's a real sign of football and the community.
0: Yeah, without doubt.
1: All that. And that's really nice.
0: Community matters.
1: Yeah,
0: really does,
1: brilliant
0: you know.
1: Stuff.
0: And I'm
2: not,
0: I'm
2: a man.
0: And I make dreams come true.
1: Do you, Aidan?
2: It should go on the bar in the pub.
0: Sorry?
2: It should go on the bar in the
0: yeah,
2: pub.
0: Yeah, that's
2: the,
0: don't give them ideas. They're watching.
1: No, all right. No. Park Tavern. Yeah, we'll keep it going. All right, Aidan, thank you very much indeed.
0: See you this weekend.
2: Yeah.
1: Our little social campaigner there in the corner doing a good job.
2: Yeah. OK, stick around, please, because Steve Van Allen and Nicky Hodgson are here looking through the newspapers. Right now, though, let's get the forecast for some of the top European destinations. Dinner under the stars tonight?
3: That reminds me of our travel insurance.
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5: Hi there. The hot, sunny and dry theme continues across most of the Mediterranean through the next few days. There will be a few isolated thunderstorms, particularly for Portugal on Monday, but elsewhere across the Mediterranean, barely a cloud in the sky for many

0: coastal regions, and it will feel very hot in that strong August sunshine. Temperatures comfortably into the 30s and approaching 40 degrees Celsius in the hottest spots. The outlook for the rest of the week, well, generally the settled sunny theme continues with temperatures once again in the high 30s for some.
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3: Well, Charlie, as most of the viewers know, I would be involved in agriculture. This isn't quite agriculture. It's quite close to it, the cousins of. A lot of things that go on in agriculture are on display here. Thousands of people come into this site, Ragley Hall, just about 45 minutes out of Birmingham.
4: We are the modern ruralists, and here today we have the craft yard. We've got nine different crafts, all demonstrating what they're up to. Here we have the wheelwrights, and they're bonding a wheel here. So this is an ancient craft that's been going for about... Barney Murray's a bit of a legend, quite frankly. He's the national champion, master drystone waller, comes from North Wales, and he's a bit of a Thor lookalike, so he's quite popular.
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5: Now at 16 minutes past eight, the annual bike ride from Yorkshire to London is taking place today, aiming to honour the legacy of the Batley and Spen Labour MP Joe Cox, who was murdered by a far-right terrorist in June of 2016.
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9: It's a difficult question. Honestly, I don't think I would at this rate, because I think the government tracks, when we say we're fighting for Britain, what are we actually fighting for? The concept of Britain, I don't think, exists anymore. When I look at Britain, when I go outside, it doesn't seem to be very British. And I think the core demographic of the people who would normally fight, these white working class boys who, you know, have been fighting for Britain, who we expect just to sacrifice their life in a fight, you know, they've been demonised for decades and decades by the government, by our education system, by the media. Economically, they've been disadvantaged. So why would we expect them to risk their lives when we've demonised them for so long and took them for granted for so long? And this concept of Britain fighting for the British government, you know, the British government has betrayed us.
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10: Right, we're going through the papers with GB News contributor and comedian Stephen Allen and Nicky Hutchins. Sorry, I couldn't resist.
11: Still, I'll put that on my posters.
10: Well, you can do.
11: Technically call me a comedian.
10: You can do.
12: You'll have to do the same to Nicky and say author and broadcaster.
13: I think he has done that to me before.
10: I probably have at some point in the past. You know, I'm a bit cheeky. Steve, let's start with the Sunday Times. Not all AI will be brilliant.
11: Yeah, this is according to our AI minister, Karishka Narayan. And here's the thing, AI minister is, and he's the minister for AI. He's not AI, but at some point it will be, do you know what I mean? Well, this is kind of what this story is about. And I know it feels a bit dry bringing all these techie nerdy ones, even though I love talking about it. But every time we have any story about people not working enough or for whatever reason there being issues to do with the economy, I just see this thing coming down the track. It won't be long until maybe it won't be a question of why do young people not have jobs? There might not be jobs. And our Minister for AI has actually said it won't all be brilliant. He's talking about the fact that this is a bit of a shadow, the spectre of what AI is going to do. He's making some good decisions, in my opinion. He's saying that we need to get our own data centres on this because we're never going to be great with manufacturing. Yeah, we've done financial services as a nation, but what we should be is leading the tech, but instead we're going, let all the data centres be in America or DeepSeek from China. You know what I mean? Whatever we're behind, we just end up going to be some third-rate country on these issues that will be, potentially, the in- entire economy of the globe might be AI at some point. We should be involved.
13: Yeah. But we do have an AI ethics committee, don't we? It's actually headed up by a friend of mine, I have to say that, Professor Kate Devlin, who's an academic at King's. And it's really establishing what the impact of AI will be on humans. Mm. And I think that's valuable and that's brilliant, but you never hear about it.
10: Yeah. No.
13: What we can do is think about impact. That is something we are good at in this country. We've got the brains.
14: We need an ethics person to actually make sure that we're not being impacted negatively. But we need, hopefully, this new AI minister to make sure that we're leading the way.
10: But the problem is, though, it's about it getting out of our control. We've already had this one bit of AI that was supposedly in a sandbox, which is a secure thing, but it broke out and went breaking into other bits of AI. Yeah.
11: There's two now, so it was the first story was an OpenAI one, like a GPT-based one. Anthropic have had the same thing happen. So now it'll just snowball.
14: Well, in a few words, what is that? What's happened?
11: So there's...
14: know whether to be worried
11: like
14: or not.
11: Like a chatbot with an agent so it can do things. They were testing to see, like, its ability to hack, and it can.
13: And they can go rogue off script.
10: It went rogue.
13: Yeah, it went rogue, basically.
10: It went rogue.
13: It's doing what we tell it to do.
10: I mean, it is something from a sci-fi movie.
14: Oh, Lord.
10: Yeah. Basically.
11: And they say they managed to, like, contain it, but they would, wouldn't they? Because if they've not
13: contained it... Well, they'd have to say that, They're kind of, they're entities now.
11: Yeah.
13: And so it might not be life forms, but definitely entities.
11: I, for one, welcome our new robot overlords, just so they spare me.
10: Get that on the record, get that on the poster. Yeah. That's what you need to do, then you'll be all right. Nikki, can we have a look at Suta?
13: Yes. Let's. Well, it's on the front page of The Times this morning, if you've seen it. Very, very upsetting pictures this morning from some of the people that are left that attempted to make this crossing. Some of, you know, we know 67 people have died at least, and people are left there now without water and food. You know, it's fast becoming a humanitarian crisis. It's important. I know how people feel about this swathe of immigrants and the threat to a bunch of things in the EU, but it is important to remember the human aspect of these are actual real human beings that were missold, you know, a promise of a different life, and now they're suffering.
10: But we don't know that in every case. I mean, to be fair, I get what you're saying, but we do not know that a lot of these weren't just young men thinking, I can go over there and make more money.
13: But Stephen, why would they try it if they didn't think that? What else is the...
10: Yeah, but it doesn't mean they were missold it. It means they've just misunderstood it or... I mean, I get that some of them will have been missold.
13: Well, we don't know. We don't actually know exactly what they've been told, do we? We don't know if it was a campaign to put pressure on the Spanish government. We don't know if it was traffickers themselves spreading a rumour to sell passengers. We don't actually know
14: but
13: that.
14: It caused this enormous surge, whatever it was.
13: It's caused this enormous surge.
14: All of
13: and
14: those people.
13: Humans are suffering on the streets as a result of it. And I just think it's important to kind of remember that throughout this story.
14: Yes, they're suffering on the streets, but also the locals there.
13: Yes,
14: who've had
13: the
14: their
13: locals,
14: shops raided, who have their whole environment completely catastrophized.
13: And they're a tiny population by comparison.
14: It's affected everybody, so this is why somebody's got to do something about this.
13: Yeah, somebody does. Yeah. And I don't know what... Will these people have to be returned and helped? That's all you can do right now, but I just think it's important to remember the human beings.
11: Okay. But you also take the lesson that this is what happens when a rumour spreads or a rumour is pushed around. Look, people, for whatever reason, you can debate the reasons for doing it, are willing to make journeys. And I think you can understand the worry of every nation in Europe. Like, this is effectively saying, if you're on an island and a rumour spreads that if people arrive via the water, they won't be deported, what will it be like? Well, I think we can sympathise, we can empathise with that now.
14: We know what it can.
10: Should we take us back to the Middle Ages, Steve?
11: Yes, I'm not that old. I've aged a bit, but young people are into it. The British medieval festivals are doing really well. And it's difficult to understand why, but it's the simpler time thing, isn't it? So we're seeing great numbers of people turning up to do some reenacting. I remember when you could mock people for being a reenactor. But there is something enjoyably cute about it, non-tech about it. As much as I think we should be embracing the tech.
14: But fantasy films and television programmes are massively popular now. I mean, everything from Game of Thrones to House of the Dragon.
13: Absolutely. And they're often set in or around that period, whether it's fictitious or otherwise. There's also the rise of something called Bardcore, if you know what that is.
10: Bardcore
13: is popular songs played in a medieval way with medieval instruments, and these are all over the internet. I mean, I think a lot of them are probably AI and computer generated, but they're extremely funny, some of them, you know. Think of like a very famous Taylor Swift song, but done bardcore. Some of them are very amusing.
10: I wouldn't mind getting dressed up. Some of the outfits.
14: I wouldn't mind. Yeah, the Mother of Dragons.
13: Absolutely, the headdress is nice. You'd look very fetching in a padded jerkin or something. I think you could pull that off.
10: I'd quite like that. Well, all I can say is thank you both for being here. Hey, nonny.
14: And thank you for jousting.
10: Yes. Right.
14: Mentally so, anyway.
10: Time for... Oh, go on.
14: No.
10: I haven't done one yet, have I?
14: Oh, no, you're...
10: Time for the Great British Giveaway. I want my turn on this, frankly, because it's £60,000 in tax-free cash and a solid gold bar. Here's how you take part.
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16: 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UK only. Entrance must be 18 or over. Lines close at 4 p.m. on the 21st of August. This is a network giveaway. Entries will be pooled. 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Good luck.
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14: But I'm asking, is it too hot to harvest? Well, we'll be answering that in just a couple of moments. First of all, here's the weather.
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0: Good morning and welcome to your latest GB News weather update from the Met Office. Well, the heat and humidity is starting to build again over the next 24 hours, but today should be pleasantly warm with some hazy sunshine. Out there this morning, though, it's a fairly chilly start, but temperatures will quickly rise in that strong August sunshine, and there'll be plenty of hazy sunshine through most of the day. So by this afternoon, temperatures will be widely higher compared to yesterday, reaching the mid-20s for many parts of England and Wales, and possibly getting quite close to 30 degrees Celsius in the southeast of England. Eastern coastal counties of England perhaps a tad cooler compared to yesterday, but still a pleasant afternoon with temperatures into the low 20s. Now, northeastern parts of Scotland should have a drier and also less breezy day compared to yesterday, but there'll still be one or two showers for Shetland and Orkney into this evening, though largely dry. A fine end to the day for many other parts of Scotland with some late spells of sunshine too. We'll run into some thicker cloud there across parts of Northern Ireland, and here just a few spots of rain developing through this afternoon and into this evening. And likewise for the Isle of Man and parts of the Irish Sea, we could see one or two spots of rain for Wales, for example, but certainly nothing heavy and fairly trivial amounts. So a fine end to the day and a warm end to the day in more southern parts of the UK. Here we'll see a dry night, generally speaking, with some clearing skies as well. But further outbreaks of rain will gradually push their way northwards into Scotland and Northern Ireland as we go into the early hours of Monday. So a pretty damp start to Monday here. Turning fairly cool in the north of Scotland underneath any clear skies, but many parts of England and Wales having a pretty warm and humid night, so quite uncomfortable for sleeping. But Monday promises to be a much hotter day for England and Wales. Plenty of hazy sunshine here and temperatures into the 30s for some. So a hot day for southeast England with potentially temperatures getting close to 35 degrees. Much cooler, much wetter for Northern Ireland and Scotland, though. Outbreaks of rain or showers and temperatures locally here not getting much above 15 or 16 degrees Celsius.
17: Today's outlook, cool, calm and completely horizontal. 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
16: 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UK only. Entrance must be 18 or over. Lines close at 4 p.m. on the 21st of August. 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
10: Good morning. Andy Burnham's promise to ease the cost of living is facing its first major test.
30: Chancellor John Healey has warned supermarkets and fuel retailers not to exploit the Middle East crisis by pushing up prices as families brace for higher energy costs.
10: But economists are warning the government's budget headroom is already shrinking. So can Labour keep its promises without raising taxes?
30: People smugglers are apparently slashing the price of channel crossings to Britain to as little as £500 as they cash in on Europe's migration crisis.
31: Buenos dias from Ceuta. Yes, there's day three of that EU incursion on the borders here, and things are getting very desperate for those that are determined to stay. Shops are running low on goods, and immigrants are determined to stay here, avoiding the police and security services. We'll have more throughout the programme.
10: At least three people are killed, 21 injured after a bomb detonated in a restaurant in Moscow.
30: And is it simply too hot to harvest? Britain's summer is taking its toll on the nation's food producers, who say they're having to adapt to increasingly extreme weather.
0: A fine day to come today for most of us, but the heat and humidity bills for tomorrow. Find out just how high temperatures might get and whether you'll see any rain in your full forecast coming up.
10: It's just gone 9 o'clock. I'm Stephen Dixon.
30: I'm Anne Diamond, and this is GB News Breakfast.
10: We're all looking looking at the fiscal situation that this country faces and wondering what they're going to do about it, this new government. But we've got to wait, really, because we've heard from the Chancellor, John Healey, that the first budget, his first budget, will be on October the 28th. Well, that's months away, but he has said he's going to build on fiscal discipline.
30: But what does that mean? Well, the budget is expected to set out how the government intends to fund Andy Burnham's spending pledges, with questions, of course, remaining over whether that's going to mean tax rises, spending cuts, or more borrowing.
10: Meanwhile, the Chancellor has issued a warning to supermarkets saying stop price gouging amid the Iran conflict.
30: Business groups, meanwhile, have urged ministers to avoid months of damaging speculation. They say uncertainty could hold back investment and hiring.
10: Let's talk to political commentator Benedict Spence. Benedict, morning to you. I mean, the problem is, until October the 28th, speculation is pretty much all we get.
1: Yes, that's right. And we've actually seen, of course, in ahead of previous budgets, haven't we, how damaging that can be. I mean, we saw it with Rachel Reeves, how frequently different ideas would be sort of spun and put out and dropped in through the media to sort of gauge public reaction. And actually, it ended up doing, I think, quite a lot of damage. And much to anything else, I think a lot of politicians, a lot of backbenchers were also pretty displeased at the way in which that was gone. But now what we have is, as you say, that sort of long stretch of time in which, in fact, we're all going to just be sat here wondering what it might be. And there's going to be a lot of things that change in the meantime. And, you know, you've touched upon what John Healey has been saying earlier today, which is, of course, you know, he's trying to tell supermarkets that they can't stop, in his words, price gouging, because that's going to affect consumers. An awful lot of things can happen between now and what is effectively the end of October, so the start of the autumn. A lot of things can happen between now and then that are beyond the control of supermarkets that may force them to put up prices. So, you know, it's already some awkward battle lines being drawn there.
30: Yes, it's going to be an interesting summer, I guess, isn't it? Because, as you say, I mean, anything could happen weather-wise, which will directly affect our food production. But also, we simply aren't going to hear very much from our new Prime Minister or Chancellor until, I guess, the Labour Party conference.
1: Well, exactly. And I mean, you know, you're right to point out that the weather is going to have a massive impact on this. I mean, certainly for food production in this country, it is already having a massive impact. And we will feel that down the line, probably, ironically, around about the end of October, start of November, you'll start to feel even more of a pinch in your pocket. The Iran situation, obviously, we all know that's going to have an impact. But China, this is a very sort of key point. China has effectively exhausted much of its strategic oil reserve, so it will be buying more oil on the open market. That is going to affect prices, whether British consumers like it or not. That's, you know, that's the second biggest player in the world right there going, all right, we're going to have to start spending some cash and hoovering up resources. So that's two massive, massive things that are going to impact British farmers. That means British supermarkets. That means British consumers. And that is, I'm afraid, as much as it must be said, you know, Andy Burnham has made a decent fist of trying to sound positive, unlike Sir Keir Starmer at the start of his administration. Burnham is trying to come out with things that make people feel a little bit more upbeat, just on a really fundamental level. You can tell people, oh, I'm cutting this tax here, or I'm not putting up this tax here. People feel the difference in their pocket. And the first thing that they feel is their energy bills and their food bills. So those are going to be the things that go up the most.
10: Yeah, and with all of this, there's also all this talk about, I mean, there's talk of a better quality of living or trying to work towards that, but then immediately on the other hand, this death tax to pay for social care. Now, the problem with all this is, again, we don't know enough detail, and so all it does is affect consumer confidence, which is really bad for the economy.
1: Well, exactly. And we saw, of course, what previous governments' efforts to play for social care have done for their popularity. Now, of course, Andy Burnham is not currently facing, he's not in the throes of a general election, unlike Theresa May. But we all know actually what that did for her when she tried to come up with a solution to the issue, the overhanging issue of social care, what that did for her popularity. Now, right now, Burnham is enjoying a bit of a bounce, and there have been some suggestions that he might consider a general election based on, therefore, how badly reform and the Greens are doing relative to how well he's doing. But I imagine that would put paid to any idea of him doing such a thing, and that would lock him in for the 2.5 years, 3 years left of this cycle. The question, of course, is then, if you're not going to be, you know, putting up taxes, How else is it that you're going to have to pay for it? And of course, we've already had earlier this week, John Healey, it's been leaked, going to the different departments and saying, listen, there's not going to be any more money for you. You are going to have to find savings somewhere. But I doubt that there will be enough savings to be found to fund social care, plus, of course, the increases that he wanted to make when he was Defence Secretary to the armed forces and the budgets there. So one does worry, is it going to be this death tax? Is it going to be an increase on income tax? There will have to be a tax rise somewhere. And I think the British public right now feel rather overtaxed for what they're getting for their money.
10: OK, Benedict, thank you.
1: Thank you.
30: Now, a bit later on, Camilla is away, so Emily Carver is going to bring us the programme at 9.23. No, it's
10: 30,
30: isn't it?
10: 9.30.
30: But it's when we say goodbye, it's 9.23. Here's Emily. What's on, Emily?
2: 9.23. Exactly. Yes, stay tuned from then, of course. I'll be on instead of Camilla. I believe she is having a lovely time sunning herself in Europe. But yes, interesting what you've been talking about there. It's quite gloomy messaging, isn't it, from the new Chancellor. Andy Burnham has sort of tried to hit the ground running with all of these feel-good policies over the summer, the VAT cut on electricity bills, the £2 bus fare cap, the cut on business rates for pubs. But John Healey there bringing us down to earth, crashing down to earth, that the cost of living crisis may well get worse. And I think this is interesting because Andy Burnham, yes, it's been a beautiful summer, lots of warm weather across the country. We've had the World Cup. It's the summer holidays. People might be feeling quite good at the moment. Come the autumn, could things change in the run-up to that October budget? Could we be left with very little fiscal headroom for the Chancellor to play with? And actually, it could be tax rises heading our way. We shall see. We're going to be talking to Labour, of course, about what we've seen over on the Spanish territory of Ceuta and what this means for Britain. You've seen Spain essentially deport huge numbers, tens of thousands of illegal migrants from their territory. Why can't Britain do the same when it comes to our crisis in the Channel? I'll put that to our Labour representative. We've also got a Conservative on today who's very interested in the High Court's decision to clear the way, essentially, for children as young as 11 to take part in this controversial puberty blocker trial. Now, it is worth noting that all of this stuff was very much going on under the Conservatives, so perhaps I'll put their record to her. And we'll have a representative from Reform UK as well, Andrew Rosendale. I want to ask him about Zach Polanski. Were the Reform UK right to go to the police over a T-shirt, over an Instagram post?
10: It's a tricky one, isn't it? Because, of course, there's all this campaigning against people being prosecuted for what goes on Twitter or Instagram and hurty words and all the rest of it, and yet they're quite willing to go to the police when someone does it about them.
2: Well, yes, I think what they're trying to do is reveal what they say are double standards when it comes to the policing of speech online. But has it backfired slightly? We know in the opinion polls, Reform have taken a bit of a hit while Andy Burnham has had his bounce. But as I said before, how long is that bounce going to last when we get into the autumn, the weather starts getting cold, people's energy bills are going up again as they use more electricity and more gas? The questions are going to keep coming and it's not going to be so summer-like, perhaps, when it comes to policy as well.
30: Plenty to get your teeth into, then.
2: Absolutely.
30: Yeah. All right, well, we'll see you at 9.30.
10: Right, talking of, as Emily was, about that situation in Ceuta, the Spanish exclave, what is the situation there today? We know the vast majority of people have been sent out, sent back to Morocco, but it has left a few thousand, and that's enough to make a significant impact. Doogie Beattie is there for us. What is happening with those people who remain, Doogie?
31: Well, they're trying to be eked out from every corner of Ceuta because, really, they have no money, no local currency. Shops won't take their money. And to be honest about it, the day before yesterday, how the Spanish dealt with it was they closed the whole city down. There was no water in any of the shops, no bread, no milk, no necessity. You couldn't book a hotel. And that really quite literally starved them out, and they went back across that border into Morocco. Now, it must be said before people say, oh, they had an agreement with Morocco, There was many people here because that is the gateway to the Middle East and North Africa. There was Sudanese, there was quite a few other people from the Middle East, all in amongst that. And of course, the Spanish under the EU just put them back to where they came from. Could you imagine if we did that in Britain? But today here, the problem is that loads of the shops have now run out of food themselves because that has gone out of date. The ferries that was bringing the stuff from mainland Spain haven't arrived yet, and most of the shops are still closed down. So when we found a place to actually get breakfast, there was about 100 youths, these immigrants, came running down the hill. One of them had a couple of loaves of bread, and the rest of them jumped on him like gannets to steal what he had obviously acquired himself. So that's how desperate it's getting. And actually, we're standing here at the moment, and you can see quite a few of these lads on the rocks out here, just behind me. And they've sort of got cornered in because just up the road on the pavilion, the promenade there, there's a load of army standing up there watching.

0: watching them. And behind that, the big police boat, the largest in the police fleet, has now started to move. So they're going to come round the back of these rocks, try to chase them off it, where they will be escorted or taken somewhere else, and put back across that border just in the distance there, because that's how close this really is. And this particular part of the city would be full of Moroccans that are now Spanish, or they grew up in amongst the Spanish. But this is where the police and army are really concentrating their efforts on. And of course, there is armoured vehicles here. There is now a huge military presence on what was a former soft and, should we say, porous border. The only reason it's got to where it is because 60,000 people emptied across that border at once. There was about 66 deaths here. We're waiting on the autopsies now to see exactly how they took place. And there is now a boom in the harbour at about 180 metres out, right out into the sea, to stop them swimming basically from Morocco only a few feet into Spain and EU territory. So a lot of political discussions have taken place over this, particularly that the EU has let Spain do this, something that we can't do, but the EU have decided to push them out of their barriers back to where they were. And of course, Britain is no longer in the EU. So when the migrants come from France across, what would happen if Britain did exactly what Spain did here and pushed them back from whence they came?
1: Yes, Doogie. I mean, I must say, these dramatic pictures that have happened over the last 48 hours or so is concentrating the minds of politicians all over Europe. It really is throwing a focus on the entire crisis.
0: Well, it is. I mean, we've seen Germany last night, I think it was, the ADF gained some seats there. Giorgia Meloni, of course, started the conversation by saying she was closing that Schengen area to the Spanish. The French were starting to make the same noises. So now what we're seeing is the EU countries saying, hold on, if they get into Spain, we don't want them coming to us. And we're not going to allow you to push them into Europe because of that Schengen area, that free travel area. And that would have really affected Spanish citizens right across Europe, because many work in those countries, many travel to those countries, and if they had to start filling in visas, well, it actually does away with the whole European project. So you're completely correct, Dan. It has politically focused minds.
2: All right, Doogie, thanks very much indeed.
1: It's so sad, actually, because it looks, just on the face of it, it looks idyllic, doesn't it? Beautiful blue sea. What a crisis.
2: You don't want to be there at the minute.
1: No, absolutely not.
2: Right, still to come. Well, beautiful is there. Is it too hot to harvest over here? We're going to hear from farmers who are battling that changing climate next.
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2: Should be a great day next Friday. Now, it's been a summer of sunshine, as we know, but behind the scenes, it is creating a lot of challenges for the people who grow and supply our food.
1: And those working right across the food industry say they're having to adapt to increasingly extreme conditions.
2: Well, our reporter Isabel Fekulak has been to Sussex to find out more.
28: Four heat waves, weeks without meaningful rain, as the UK heads towards one of its hottest summers on record, the pressure is showing here in Sussex, in the fruit growing across these fields.
29: Well, the impact of the heat is already visible here. This local grower says that if these extreme temperatures continue, this year's harvest may well be smaller in size.
30: I don't think there's been another period like this in the history. 3 years ago, we had a tremendous heat wave in the middle of harvest. We were unable to get the fruit to cool down quickly enough. The following year we had a very, very light crop, and the same again this year. These excessive temperatures certainly are worrying for growers.
28: After it leaves the field, the race against the heat continues. At TG Fruits, keeping produce cool through storage and transport has become more challenging than ever. They've been doing this for generations, but this summer is testing them like never before.
31: It's been very difficult this year because obviously if you think about the product growing in the field, the heat in the field, everything suffers. It's been really, really hard work to work in. It's also affected our trade. Some of the schools closed, so there was an overstock.
28: And it's not just happening here. Across Europe, growers are battling the same heat. Fruco has imported fresh produce for more than 50 years. They say extreme weather is becoming one of the industry's biggest challenges.
32: We've seen this for a few years now, that the intense temperatures during the most important part of the year for growing fruit, particularly in Northern Europe. And the consequences are quite severe, because you're talking about temperatures in Spain and in France of mid-40s, which is just far too hot for fruit. I was talking to a grower in France, and he was

0: watching the fruit cooking almost on the trees, and it was just soul destroying.
1: From local fields to supermarket shelves, the effects of this summer's heat are being felt at every stage. And with hotter summers becoming more common, the challenge of keeping food on our tables is only growing. Isabel Fekulak, GB News, Sussex.
2: As if farmers didn't have it bad enough already.
3: Exactly. 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
2: 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Our Celebrate Britain Day is on Thursday.
3: On Thursday the 6th.
2: On Thursday. I thought the 6th was Friday, but what do I know?
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3: Diaries are for.
2: It is what diaries are for, and anyway, what bosses are for, because
3: 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Right now, that's it from us, but do stay tuned, because Camilla Tominey's show is with Emily Carver.
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5: Good morning and welcome to your latest GB News weather update from the Met Office. Well, the heat and humidity is starting to build again over the next 24 hours, but today should be pleasantly warm with some hazy sunshine. Out there this morning, though, it's a fairly chilly start, but temperatures will quickly rise in that strong August sunshine, and there'll be plenty of hazy sunshine through most of the day. So by this afternoon, temperatures will be widely higher compared to yesterday, reaching the mid-20s. For many parts of England and Wales, and possibly getting quite close to 30 degrees Celsius in the southeast of England. Eastern coastal counties of England perhaps a tad cooler compared to yesterday, but still a pleasant afternoon with temperatures into the low 20s. Now, northeastern parts of Scotland should have a drier and also less breezy day compared to yesterday, but there'll still be one or two showers for Shetland and Orkney into this evening, though largely dry. A fine end to the day for many other parts of Scotland with some late spells of sunshine too. We'll run into some thicker cloud there across parts of Northern Ireland, and here just a few spots of rain developing through this afternoon and into this evening. And likewise for the Isle of Man and parts of the Irish Sea, we could see one or two spots of rain for Wales, for example, but certainly nothing heavy and fairly trivial amounts. So a fine end to the day and a warm end to the day in more southern parts of the UK. Here we'll see a dry night, generally speaking, with some clearing skies as well. But further outbreaks of rain will gradually push their way northwards into Scotland and Northern Ireland as we go into the early hours of Monday. So a pretty damp start to Monday here. Turning fairly cool in the north of Scotland underneath any clear skies, but many parts of England and Wales having a pretty warm and humid night, so quite uncomfortable for sleeping. But Monday promises to be a much hotter day for England and Wales. Plenty of hazy sunshine here and temperatures into the 30s for some. So a hot day for southeast England with potentially temperatures getting close to 35 degrees. Much cooler, much wetter for Northern Ireland and Scotland, though. Outbreaks of rain or showers and temperatures locally here not getting much above 15 or 16 degrees Celsius.
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6: 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You. 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

0: Well, good morning to you and welcome to the Camilla Tomini Show on GB News with me, Emily Carver, standing in for Camilla, who's taking a well-deserved break. Now, members of Parliament may be off for the summer, but that certainly does not mean that the politics has stopped. I'm going to be speaking to the Labour MP for Chatham and Aylesford, Tris Osborne. Now, Andy Burnham has offered what help we can to Spain as it grapples with the migrant crisis in Ceuta. But should Labour be more concerned about Britain's own borders, with more than 1,700 small boat migrants having crossed the Channel just since the Prime Minister took office? And from the Conservatives, Rebecca Paul, the Member of Parliament for Reigate. Well, she's going to join me. The High Court has cleared the way for children as young as 11 years old to take part in a controversial puberty blocker trial. Now, Rebecca has campaigned extensively on this issue. So what does she believe should happen next? And from Reform UK, the Member of Parliament for Romford, Andrew Rosendale, will be here in the studio. The Metropolitan Police has closed its investigation into the former deputy leader, Zach Polanski, after he refused to apologise for sharing a post featuring a guillotine and the slogan, "We're only making plans for Nigel." Well, is our political discourse becoming increasingly dangerous for those in public life and particularly those on the right of the political spectrum? And the Prime Minister has given his strongest hint yet that tax rises may be needed to fix Britain's broken social care system. There have been 22 separate attempts to reform adult social care just over the past three decades. So is it going to be 23rd time lucky? We'll speak to Nadra Armand, chair of the National Care Association, who'll join me. And finally, we're going to bring you the very latest from Ceuta, where at least 77 people have died trying to reach the Spanish enclave after tens of thousands of migrants crossed from Morocco, storming the border. Now, our reporter Doogie Beattie is live on the ground with the very latest. So all of that and much more to come the next 90 minutes. Do not even think of going anywhere. Well, welcome along this morning. And before we get into all our political interviews, joining me to review the Sunday front pages is the former editor of the Sunday Express, David Wooding. David, thank you very much indeed for joining us this morning. I thought we'd start with the Sunday Telegraph, because the Chancellor has written for the Telegraph, hasn't he? Talking about the cost of living, saying, "I will not allow supermarkets to rip you off."
1: Yes, well, John Healey's been putting himself around a bit this weekend. He was in the Times yesterday giving an interview. Today he's written for the Sunday Telegraph. And he is presenting himself as a champion of consumers. He's saying he's not going to allow supermarkets or petrol stations to do what he describes as price gouging. Shows he's going to be a bit of a hands-on chancellor who won't be afraid to intervene where necessary. Question is, how does he stop the price rip-offs? I mean, we all know that in the fuel crisis is so volatile at the moment. Prices are going up and down depending on what's happening in the Straits of Hormuz. And it has been a constant criticism that when oil gets into a shortage, petrol prices go up like a rocket. Yeah. But when they come down, they float down like a feather. So, yes, that will be welcomed if he does something about that.
0: But, I mean, with supermarkets, is there much he can do, really? I mean, it's a very competitive market already. Supermarkets operate on very small margins of profit. What's he going to do? Tell Tesco they need to cheapen the price of a loaf of bread?
1: Well, it's a very competitive area, supermarkets.
0: Well, yes.
1: Right, Emily, absolutely. What I think he should be doing, or what the government should be doing, is something about shoplifting. They're the people who are sending prices up. We see gangs going in, clearing shelves, security guards told to do nothing about it. That is all having an impact on you, me, and your readers, viewers and listeners. That's what's putting prices up. And something needs to be done with the police to stop this industrial-scale shoplifting which is going on. And we shouldn't call it shoplifting. It's blatant theft. It's criminality.
0: Well, absolutely it is. And, yes, drives up the costs for the rest of us. It would be nice if we had a few more police officers trying to stop that, actually investigating these types of crimes that seem to go on far more than they used to. Just in terms of the messaging here, it is quite gloomy. I mean, don't you remember when Keir Starmer stood in the Rose Garden and told us all that things were going to get worse before they got better? Yeah. This sort of smacks of the same thing, you know, warning of more cost of living pain, the Iran war. Andy Burnham, he's tried to have a few feel-good policies this summer, hasn't he, with the cuts to the VAT on electricity bills, with the cap on bus fares and the like. But are things going to get pretty miserable before the budget in October?
1: Yeah, I mean, the new government has tried to project this spring in its step, positive, hopeful. And we all need a bit of that. We had it with Boris Johnson. Didn't amount to very much in the end, as it happened. We hope this it will, for it's in all our benefits if it does. But there is a harsh reality behind this message of hope that, that the Prime Minister's given us. And he's going to run into trouble as time goes on, because the difficulties are not insurmountable, but they're huge.
0: Yeah, and I mean, the newspapers are going to be running stories every single day on what could or might not be in the budget. Absolutely. Which isn't very helpful for all of us in terms of making our own decisions with our finances.
1: We've got 87 days of that.
0: 87 days. Oh, goodness me. What a bore, eh? What a bore. Let's move to the Mail on Sunday, because they've got a what they're calling a special dispatch from Ian Gallagher, the chief reporter in Ceuta, that Spanish territory in North Africa, talking essentially more about the experience of locals living there and how awful it's been, really.
1: Yes, I mean, it's quite a gripping dispatch. I mean, the picture that you can see there on the front page of two exhausted migrants lying on the beach. The one of them had swam for 4 hours to get there. He was absolutely exhausted. The policeman offers him some water. He's got an Algerian passport in his pocket, which is damp, obviously, from swimming. So he's clearly not even from Morocco. And it shows the level of desperation of the people getting over there. But as he says in there, most of the Ceutans, if that's the correct word, the people who live in Ceuta, have locked themselves indoors. The number of people coming in that wave over the last couple of days has doubled the population of this tiny enclave. And the people have just locked themselves in. It's basically been taken over by the Moroccans and Algerians and wherever the people have come from. The migrants have just taken over. And it's a chilling idea, a chilling precursor to what might happen if we don't all get tough with our borders. And I think it's...
0: Well, this is what some of the EU leaders are trying to do. They're trying to, use this as a warning that actually the external border of Europe actually matters.
1: Yeah, absolutely. And the Germans did it with opening their borders quite easily, and Spain are doing it, and look at the cost it's having. If everybody's just allowed to go where they want willy-nilly, then it's a recipe for
0: chaos. But in this case, the Spanish Prime Minister has, mobilised the military.

0: our judges interpret it obviously differently from some other countries.
1: Yes, I just wonder if, you know, we've had, what, 80,000 in the last year, 70,000 people arrive at our shores via small boats. OK, they haven't all arrived at once. Yes. Would that make the difference? Perhaps it would in our response. Let's move on, because I would like to talk about the North Sea, because that is on the Sun, page 8. If we just flip to, let me pass it to you. Over here, Burnham facing first result over North Sea rigs, driller thriller. So apparently there could be a lot of rebellious Labour MPs over this issue.
0: Yes, well, Andy Burnham said in his call with President Trump that he'd be pragmatic about drilling for North Sea oil and gas. And the first one that's likely to get the go-ahead in the next couple of weeks is the Jackdaw gas field. Mm. And we don't know about the Rosebank oil field yet. But already there are noises being made on the back benches. Clive Lewis is quoted in the Mail in the Sun on Sunday today. He's a Labour MP who is saying it would be wrong to do this. So already 2 weeks into the job, Andy Burnham has got rumblings of dissent on the back benches. And of course, this is one of the easier ones. Once you start getting into welfare cuts, then he's really going to have a problem on his hands.
1: Well, it sort of feeds into John Healey, the new Chancellor's piece in the Telegraph. It's all well and good talking about trying to clamp down on supermarkets and, on the forecourt as well. But what about increasing supply?
0: That's
1: what the government can do. Let's go back to the Telegraph, because there's a rather alarming story, allegations against one of these security officers apparently working on Kemi Badenoch's team.
0: Yes, so it turns out that, of course, MPs of all ranks have been given extra security in the wake of the murders of Joe Cox and David Amos. And, of course, we recently had the death of Anne Widdecombe. And so there's a lot of concern about this security. And it turns out that Kemi Badenoch's security officer was not vetted. He'd not had security clearance. He worked for a company which was providing security officers for MPs. Not only that, he turned up at one event with a 7-inch knife in his possession, which is a bizarre thing to happen.
1: Of course, allegations at this stage, but
0: yes,
1: terrifying.
0: There are other cases cited in this Telegraph story that Angela Rayner and Rosina Alencar, two Labour MPs, their security officers were not vetted, according to this report. So this is a cause for concern, because the company that they're using, it's a firm called Mighty, they are now under pressure to explain why these people, as it is claimed here, were not properly security cleared.
1: So it's not just that there are threats from political extremists out and about in the public, but also perhaps within their own security teams, which is deeply worrying for people who are in politics.
0: According to this report, one of these security guards was actually posting pictures of himself up online and saying that he guarded MPs, which, of course, leaves him open to blackmail and coercion. And another one put pictures of himself up in a balaclava hood saying that he was a crusader.
1: I'm
0: pictured with a firearm as well. So these the sort of people we want guarding our MPs?
1: Well, a Mighty spokesperson has said all our security colleagues are subject to the appropriate recruitment, vetting and clearance processes for their role, with social media activity reviewed in line with our policies. Where concerns are raised, they're taken seriously, investigated and action is taken where appropriate. I think we've got time for the Daily Express front page, which is some Reform UK analysis of how much a potential death tax might cost us all.
0: Yeah, the cost of living's going up, but also the cost of dying now with the social care plan, which Andy Burnham sees as one of his flagship policies. And Reform UK have done some analysis and say that the average cost to somebody the estate of somebody who dies will be £76,000. Now, they also point out that somebody, a nurse in Makerfield, because remember, Andy Burnham says that anything he does will have to test the Makerfield, pass the Makerfield test. They say that a nurse in Makerfield would have to be taxed to the tune of £30,000 if they died. Now, this is about a 10% levy on the estate of everybody who dies in order to pay for social care for everybody. And the question is as well, there's a piece in the Mail on Sunday on the same issue which says,

0: that he's underestimated the cost of it even. It's 18 billion is the figure that Andy Burnham's said, but apparently a similar case in Scotland, some scheme in Scotland led to the price doubling when it actually was put into a case because they couldn't get enough volunteers to help with social care.
1: Yeah, I mean, how long is a piece of string when it comes to how much this is going to cost? Yeah. And at the moment, Andy Burnham talking about, you know, his aspirations in this area, but we don't know what the plans are and we don't know what the costings are. David Wooding, thank you very much indeed for running us through the front pages. That's David Wooding there, former editor of the Sunday, of the Daily Express. Thank you very much. Coming up next, I'll be speaking to Labour MP Tris Osborne. This is the Camilla Tominy Show, only on GB News.
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5: Hi there. The hot, sunny and dry theme continues across most of the Mediterranean through the next few days. There will be a few isolated thunderstorms, particularly for Portugal on Monday, but elsewhere across the Mediterranean, barely a cloud in the sky for many coastal regions. And it will feel very hot in that strong August sunshine. Temperatures comfortably into the 30s and approaching 40 degrees Celsius in the hottest spots. The outlook for the rest of the week, well, generally the settled sunny theme continues with temperatures once again in the high 30s for some.
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7: 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We've got 1 million people living with dementia in this country, and about 65%, 70% of them have Alzheimer's disease. This is a condition where a protein called amyloid beta builds up in plaques within the brain and interferes with the connection of nerve cells. It's a cruel disease, as I know you're aware. It robs families of the relative that they once loved, the personality that they knew. And it's, you know, the leading cause of death in this country. So, you know, only numbers are only increasing as the aging population grows. But here we have in phase three clinical trials, which is the last stage of trials before a regulatory body approves it for use, which appears to clear some of these plaques within a few weeks. 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
10: Weight loss jabs could help children as young as 6 who are living with obesity. When did we start saying living with obesity? Can we not say obese children? Is that not politically correct? Well, delighted to be joined now by Sarah LeBrock, director of All About Obesity. Sarah, I think a lot of people will feel slightly uneasy about children getting on these jabs, simply because we sort of expect, I don't know, diets to be managed by parents.
11: Yeah, I can totally understand why people would think that. But the point we're talking about, we're not talking about just overweight children here. We're talking about children living with obesity. And interestingly, you say, why do we say living with obesity? It's because they're living with a chronic condition.
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1: Well, good morning and welcome back to the Camilla Tominy Show with me, Emily Carver. It's now 9:47 and we have the Labour MP for Chatham and Aylesford, Tris Osborne, with me now.

0: Yes, thank you very much indeed. Our viewers quite alarmed over the last few days about the images we've seen from Ceuta, the Spanish territory. Huge influx of tens of thousands of mostly male migrants into the territory. Was it an invasion, in your view?
1: So it is absolutely the case that migration remains a challenge for all European countries. And this is just the latest example, which has been shown on television screens. And your viewers and all viewers are rightly concerned about that. So what we've seen is direct action. However, the town itself is an enclave that is actually connected to Africa. So it's not on mainland Spain. There is a significant waterway between that location and mainland Spain. So, and I understand that the authorities there, with help from other European nations, have already processed and returned a significant number of those people who did enter that territory. But clearly, we need to work with our European allies to ensure that all of our borders are better protected. Absolutely.
0: Well, would you call it an invasion, though?
1: So, well, it was clearly an unregulated entry. Whatever word we want to use to define that, it wasn't planned. The authorities did not give it permission. And they've now had to engage their own forces to remove those people from their territory. So, I'm not going to use that term because I don't think it was planned. It looked like it was an unplanned move by people to enter the territory. But clearly what we now need to see is those people returned back to Morocco.
0: You think it was unplanned, 60,000 people storming a border all at once?
1: Well, I don't know the logistics of how all of those people ended up there. I don't know whether it was premeditated or not. That is for the authorities in Spain to work out. But what I'm clear is from the images that I saw, it looked like that it was a stream of people running across the border all at once. A particular part of the border which seemed to have a weak entry point. I don't have the evidence before me to define whether or not any of this was premeditated or organised. But what I want to know is are the authorities in Spain, do they have the capability to remove those people that have entered their enclave? And can we offer more support as European neighbours to get for them to undertake that? And I understand that Spain has already engaged its armed forces and others for that very, very reason.
0: Yeah, I mean, I ask about whether it's an invasion or not, in your view, because since Labour came to power, we've had 78,884 small boat migrants enter Britain illegally over the English Channel. And people looking at these images of 60,000 flooding Ceuta, thinking, you know, is there actually that much of a difference here? Why are the Spanish able to get the military involved and deport these people very quickly indeed, and the English authorities aren't?
1: Well, there are a number of differences. So this is a land locked region with that mainland Africa. Obviously, we have the English Channel, which is a major waterway. Secondly, this was a huge influx of people that weren't processed, whereas at the border, we do catch the boats and we do process them in a methodical way. And then we review
0: their claims. What we do is we allow them to stay. What we do is we allow them to stay when they arrive in Dover. We put them up in accommodation, usually an asylum hotel or military barracks. Then they pass along to an HMO in a town or village or city around the country. Then we take, several years sometimes to process, and we deport about 4% of small boat migrants. I don't understand why Spain can deport people immediately and we can't. Is it not exactly the same principle of undocumented, mostly male migrants travelling into a country that is not theirs illegally? Do you see what I mean? Is it not the same principle?
1: Yeah, look, I absolutely accept the principle is the same. Clearly, the method of entry this time is very different to what we would experience. Just to clarify, a lot of them might, if we go back into terms of when the small boat crossing started, this happened from 2017 onwards, and the migration Boris wave obviously occurred under the last government. So all I will say is that I absolutely agree with you. This is a public policy challenge. Even Andy Burnham said this week that we are looking at this very closely, but there has been some success with our policy, and there are four elements to this. So first of all, smashing the gangs, we've seen a 42% reduction in boat crossings. That's through international agreements with France, Belgium, and other countries. Of course, the gangs are going to adapt, and we need to be aware of that. Thirdly,
0: that's the problem. They're already adapting, aren't they, Tris? They're already adapting. It's, you know, maybe fewer crossings, but larger boats. I mean, we had one boat last week with 165 people on board, and they're coming from even further down the coast of northern Spain. I don't understand, and I think our viewers don't understand, why this isn't being treated as an emergency when it's on our border.
1: Well, I mean, the reality is the boat crossings are down by a huge margin. I think the first 6 months of this year, we're at the lowest level now for 6 to 7 years. So this government has inherited that emergency, and we have put policies in place to reduce it. And we're now beginning to see that happen. Now, your viewers are absolutely right. Could it be happening more quickly, I think, is the genuine question. We acknowledge, and that absolutely needs to be the case. But do criminal gangs in every sphere of criminality adapt to their environment? Of course they do. And we have to adapt back. So you're absolutely correct. They have moved away their crossings to different parts of the European mainland. We now have to engage with our European friends and allies so that we can ensure that their resources are allocated to challenge that
0: threat. Yeah, do you think
1: that,
0: just finally on this issue, do you think Spain got it wrong by essentially giving an amnesty to hundreds of thousands of undocumented migrants?
1: So that's not a policy that we are looking at in this country. So from our perspective, that would not be a policy position that we would look at. But clearly, individual countries will make their own conclusions about that. But that isn't something that the British government have looked to do, no.
0: OK, just front page of the Sunday Telegraph today is the new Chancellor, John Healey, talking about how he won't allow supermarkets to rip us off. Do you think supermarkets are ripping us off?
1: So what he means by that is that there has to be very strict controls around pricing structures. We have a small but very large, so that we have a relatively small number of major supermarkets in the UK, and they should be in competition with each other around pricing. And historically they have been, but where there are practices where prices are escalating and where there seems to be, or there might be, allegations of sort of collusion around pricing, we need to ensure that they're looked at appropriately. And also we need to ensure that supermarkets engage in a proper market practice around pricing.
0: Is it not a bit of a nonsense, though? I mean, he says in his article that there's been no significant evidence of this so-called price gouging. So is he just trying to get a bit of a, you know, populist message out there that he's going to somehow make your supermarket shop cheaper? But really, the reality is that it's an incredibly, incredibly competitive industry, supermarkets, and they run at pretty small profit margins of sort of 2%.
1: Well, any industry that engages in any sort of what I would define as cartel price practices, it doesn't matter what their margins are, that is not legal. And so, in my view, a referral to the CMA or whatever authority it would be the most appropriate thing for them to look at that and investigate it. And if there is evidence, as has been said, I think it's for them to look at. But we shouldn't be allowing small numbers of businesses in whatever sector put their prices up so that ineffectively in collusion with each other. That isn't how markets work, and that's not how markets function properly either. So even someone on the right wing will say that in a free market, prices should be defined in an appropriate way, and a cartel practice wouldn't be that.
0: OK, Tris Osborne, thank you very much indeed for your time this morning. Still to come, we're going to speak to the Conservative MP Rebecca Paul, Reform UK's Andrew Rosendale and Nadra Ahmed from the National Care Association, and of course, Doogie Beattie, who will be live from Ceuta. Stick with us.
2: 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UK only. Entrance must be 18 or over. Lines close at 4 p.m. on the 21st of August. This is a network giveaway. Entries will be pooled. 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
3: I've been in Westminster for a long time, but I know that though power may be here, its effect on people's lives is across the whole of the country. 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Vox Populi, Vox Dei.
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7: Well, good morning to you and welcome back to the Camilla Tominey Show, only on GB News. I'm Emily Carver. Now, we've got lots more still to come this morning. The Conservative MP Rebecca Poole joins me in the studio after the High Court approved a controversial puberty blocker trial involving children as young as 11. What does she believe needs to happen next on that front? We're also going to be speaking to Reform UK's Andrew Rosendale, who'll be here after the Metropolitan Police closed its investigation into Zach Polanski. So is political rhetoric putting elected politicians at greater risk? And were they right to go to the police over a social media post? And Nadra Ahmed, the, is the chair of the National Care Association. She's going to join me to discuss whether Britain is any closer to finally reforming adult social care. Do we actually know what Andy Burnham's plans are? And we'll cross live to our reporter, Doogie Beattie, who is in Ceuta for the very latest on the growing migrant crisis at Spain's border with Morocco. But first, your latest news headlines with Sophia.
12: Emily, thank you and good morning. Your headlines at 10 o'clock. Donald Trump says he's cancelled a major attack on Iran because a peace deal may be close. The US president made the announcement on Truth Social that he had paused the assault on Tehran, subject to being able to rapidly make a deal, which would include the immediate opening of the Strait of Hormuz and an end to Iran's nuclear threat. Mr. Trump said the decision to cancel the attack, which had claimed would include the heaviest strikes of the war, had been taken alongside Israel. However, he also warned the Iranian regime that the US remained locked and loaded and ready to go. Iran has not yet responded to the US president's announcement. The new chancellor has issued a stark warning to supermarkets, urging them to stop price gouging as the Iran war continues to hit prices. John Healey said he will not allow them to take the public for a ride as a result of the Middle East crisis. He said he would be watching closely for any suggestion that customers are being ripped off, either when shopping for essential groceries or when filling up their cars at the petrol pump. It comes after the Chancellor confirmed he will deliver his first budget on October the 28th, promising a plan built on what he calls fiscal discipline. 53,000 of the 60,000 migrants who crossed into the small Spanish enclave of Ceuta have now returned to Morocco, according to Spanish authorities. GB News reporter Doogie Beattie is on the ground in Ceuta.
13: Yes, the majority of them have been sent back or pushed across the border. There is little pocket, though, of those determined to stay. They have run out of money, they don't have the right currency, and they have now took to not only robbing in the shops, but also each other. The Spanish police and army are now pushing up into those areas that would have been sympathetic to Morocco, trying to herd them back in and across the border.
12: Diggy, thank you. Now, Rupert Lowe has made a public offer to Nigel Farage to work together to unite the right. In a video address posted on X, the Restore Britain leader made a plea to the Reform UK leader to put their differences aside for the sake of the British people. It comes after the results for the Greater Manchester Mayor yesterday saw the vote on the right split three ways, with Reform on 21%, Restore on 8.7% and the Tories behind on 7.7%. Three people have been killed and 21 injured after a homemade bomb exploded at a restaurant in Moscow. Russian state media said an improvised explosive device was detonated by an unnamed woman who allegedly smuggled it into the Italian restaurant on Kudrinskaya Square shortly after 8 p.m. local time. There are unconfirmed reports that a birthday celebration for a general was taking place there at the time. Those are the latest GB News headlines. I'll have more for you in an hour. Well, thank you, Sophia, for that update. Now, the Conservative MP for Reigate, Rebecca Paul, joins me now here in the studio. Now, Rebecca, let's start with what the High Court... they've rejected a legal challenge seeking to stop the NHS-funded Pathways puberty blocker trial. So this essentially means, for everyone listening, that they're going to be recruiting children as young as 11 for puberty blockers, is that right?
0: That's right. So it's a really devastating ruling from the court for those of us who were against the trial. It does mean they will start recruiting within a matter of weeks, as young as 11, as you rightly say, when it comes to girls. I think it's really important to recognise, though, that this isn't a ruling about whether this is an ethical or the right thing to do. It's actually a decision about whether there was a basis to proceed to judicial review. And judicial review is actually about how a decision is made rather than whether the decision is correct. So this isn't the judge saying that this trial is the right way forwards. It's saying that the process was followed and they looked at the right information and they made the decision in a rational way. So I think it's really important that we remember that in light of the ruling. And obviously I'm hoping to see an appeal potentially if there's any basis for that.
12: OK, so are you expecting that?
0: I think it's certainly been looked at by those like James S's and Keira Bell, those who took it forward. I think they are looking at whether or not there's any basis for an appeal.
12: Now, I suppose the NHS says, you know, only a small number of carefully selected children will be involved in this and that it will be a regulated clinical trial, parental consent, etc., etc. So, you know, is this one way that they can actually look at these drugs and how they impact children? Is there not a chance that children will be able to get them on the black market? Is this not safer in some ways, perhaps?
0: I think it's fair to say there is a gap in the evidence base, but there are gaps in lots of evidence bases, and we use our judgment to know that it doesn't make sense or it will be harmful if we move forward with a clinical trial. I think what we have to remember here is we are talking about physically healthy children. This isn't children dying of cancer, where you might take more of a risk when looking at a clinical trial that you might enroll them. These are physically healthy children, and we already know there are significant harms with respect to these drugs. We know that if you're on them for long enough and early enough, that they will impact your fertility and your sexual function. Huge concerns around bone density. People are worried as well that it's affecting IQ. What we have to remember is puberty isn't just about physical maturation of our reproductive system. It's actually about maturation of our brain as well. So there's emotional and psychological aspects to this.
12: But Rebecca, why was this all allowed to take place then, you know, under the Conservatives? You had the Tavistock Clinic prescribing puberty blockers to children for years under Conservative leadership.
0: No, absolutely. And what we did is that in 2020, obviously, the CAS review started under the Conservative government, and that was a transformational
12: piece of work. But very much towards the end, right?
0: Well, 2020, and obviously it was done to look at it properly and with, you know, Baroness Cass, who's a highly respected paediatrician. So we made sure that there was someone that, you know, understands all of the different aspects to review it. I would also say that the then Health Secretary Victoria Atkins banned puberty blockers. So both those two things were really important milestones in addressing this medical scandal.
7: Now, I must turn to politics. The recent election in Manchester, the Manchester mayoral election, you must be disappointed. Conservatives getting fewer votes than

0: and restore Britain?
1: I think, to be honest with you, we never expected to win Manchester, so it's all about expectations.
0: Yeah, but this is pretty bad, pretty terrible. The Conservatives basically sort of no interest at all in them up in Manchester.
1: Oh, well, you know, there's still time. We are under new leadership with Kemi. She has a plan. Her popularity is increasing. People are liking what she's got to say. So I think over time we will see that shift. But fundamentally, we never expected to win Manchester.
0: But why do you think you polled so dreadfully? I mean, you can say, oh, we were never going to win, fine. But to poll below the Greens, below Restore, you know, only 41,021 first preference votes, it's not good. 7.3% of people.
1: No, but it's only one result as well. Obviously, we had the Aberdeen South by-election recently, which not many people talk about, but we won that. We now have an additional MP. So
0: that was fair. That was on oil and gas, I think, a referendum on that industry.
1: No, absolutely.
0: Which is being decimated.
1: So exactly. And we had a really strong plan, and that plan clearly resonated with voters. Mm. And as a result, we won. Whereas if you look, I mean, the last time Reform won a by-election, it was Sarah Poaching back in 2025. There have been four parliamentary by-elections since then, and they haven't won a single one.
0: OK, well, let's go talk about what's happening in Ceuta, because I'm sure the Conservatives have something to say about that. I mean, do you believe what we've seen is an invasion?
1: So I think the images are devastating and terrifying, and it must have been awful for those people in Ceuta when that happened. And I think what it
0: Politicians want to use that word invasion? Because that's what people are describing it as.
1: Because an invasion is coordinated and planned.
0: Did it not seem coordinated? 60,000 young men storming a border all at once?
1: Well, quite possibly. The point is that I don't have all of the facts, so I won't use words if I can't be sure that I'm using them accurately. But what happened is completely unacceptable, and what it does reinforce is the importance that we get our house in order in the UK. We absolutely need to leave the ECHR. We need to be deporting illegal migrants straight away. We need to focus on securing our own borders.
0: This is what I don't understand, because Spain is also a signatory of the ECHR. They are bound by many of the same international obligations that we are, yet they were able to use the military to push back these men out of their territory in this case. Why are we not allowed to do the same? Why is the British taxpayer still paying to accommodate men who have just turned up at our shore illegally? It's so frustrating for our viewers.
1: No, completely. I completely agree with you. And I think you're raising a really important question. And I think we quite often as well see other countries in certain situations push the boundaries of international law, whereas we are more rigid around that. I think we need to look at the approach we're taking. We need to get rid of the incentives and the pull factors that we have. We have huge pull factors here, which is attracting illegal migrants over to the country. We need to put a stop to that. Hotels and the endless benefits so that people don't want to come. And it is the compassionate thing to do as well. People are dying in the channel. We need to put a stop to it. It's the right thing for the country. It's also the right thing for these migrants.
0: OK, and John Healey in The Telegraph today, he's the new Chancellor, of course, former Defence Secretary, resigned because he wasn't very happy about the amount of money that was going into defence. But now he's talking about how the cost of living is going to, you know, get worse possibly because of the Iran war. I mean, Andy Burnham doing quite well at the moment in terms of his popularity, definitely better than Keir Starmer. The sort of feel-good policies, £2 cap on bus fares, 5% off VAT on electricity bills, reduction in business rates for pubs and the like. Are you worried that this man sort of gets the public more than Keir Starmer, and therefore he's going to be harder to beat?
1: So I'm not worried about it. I actually want him to do well because it's the right thing for our country. And I think he has resonated better with the electorate. He's offered up some things that will benefit their pocket a little bit. These are all really small things, but they do make a difference. So I think he was quite savvy to start with those. I mean, I would say the £2 bus fare was our policy, and actually it was Labour that put it up to £3, and now they've just returned back to £2. Fully support those policies, but it's not really going far enough. He needs to be addressing the big issue of defence. And look, let's face it, he's talked more about pork scratchings and BAPs than he has immigration. He really needs to be talking about the key issues for people in this country.
0: Well, yes, he does seem to be spending quite a lot of time and money on TikTok. But perhaps that is the way to go these days. Perhaps that's how he becomes, you know, someone people like.

0: I think so.
1: You know?
0: I think he's
1: does Kemi have a bit of a personality problem on some accounts, not cutting through in the same way?
0: Well,
1: perhaps?
0: I think if you look at the polls on her leadership, clearly she is cutting through. So she is much more popular than the Conservative Party. So it's us that are playing catch up with her. Kemi is the most popular, well, was the most popular leader. I think that will continue to grow. And the wonderful thing about Kemi is she's just herself. She's authentic. She tells the truth. And she's conservative. And I think people like that.
1: OK, well, thank you very much indeed. Rebecca Paul there, a Conservative MP. Now, a Pathways spokesman has said, we will always welcome scrutiny of research involving children and young people because their health and safety is paramount. Our priority remains to safely and robustly investigate the benefits and risks of puberty suppression for young people with gender incongruence to improve the evidence base and inform NHS healthcare. We have worked extensively and openly with the Medicines and Healthcare Products Regulatory Agency to understand and resolve the questions they raised about Pathways trials in February. So there you go, there's their right of response. Well, thank you, Rebecca Paul. Coming up next, Reform UK's Andrew Rossendale. This is Camilla Tomini Show. We're only on GP News.
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1: OK, welcome back. It's now 10:17. This is the Camilla Tomini Show, but with me, Emily Carver, this week. Now, Reform UK's Andrew Rossendale is with me in the studio. Andrew, thank you.
23: Hi, Emily. Good
1: morning. Happy Sunday to you. You having a nice weekend?
23: Great, yes.
1: Fantastic.
23: Very warm in London again.
1: Fantastic stuff. Now, we've just been alerted to the fact that Rupert Lowe of Restore Britain might wish to work with Nigel Farage in the future.
23: Well, look, Rupert
1: would
23: was...
1: Would you welcome him?
23: Rupert was elected as a Reform UK MP under Nigel's leadership. So clearly there's common ground on lots of issues. My concern is this. Our country is heading into a very, very dark place, in my view, under a Labour government, which I think is doing huge damage to our country. The next election is going to be very difficult because you could find that Labour, Liberals, Greens and goodness knows who else form some kind of left-wing alliance. We do have to somehow bring the right of centre in British politics together. Now, what happens with Restore and with Rupert is a matter for Rupert to talk to Nigel about. What I would say to him and to people across the country is that we need a change of government next time and another left-wing government. Goodness knows what's going to happen to our country if we don't rescue Britain from this direction we're heading in at the moment. So any hope that people can come together and vote for a new government that can save Britain from this mess, I'm all in favour of that. But I think it would be as Nigel... with Nigel Farage as our Prime Minister.
1: All right. Well, he says there are a few conditions on working together, at least from his side, Rupert Lowe's side. He says ending mass immigration is not enough. It must be reversed. Every illegal migrant must be deported. He says the parties must agree to restore Britain's demographic security, suggesting that white Brits will become a minority. He goes on to talk about the Islamification of Britain, talking about rape gangs and how the recommendations from his own inquiry must be implemented and so on. So these are his demands. How do those sound to you?
23: Well, look, a lot of what he said, I watched his little piece, his video that he put out. Now, a lot of what he says will resonate with Reform voters and with British people. We are absolutely at the end of our tether with the mass immigration that's come to our country, which nobody voted for, both legal, which is obviously concerning everybody, and illegal, both. Both have had a detrimental impact. He talks about the Christian heritage of this country. Well, I do as well, and I worry that our Christian heritage, the foundations of this country, are being watered down and undermined. Our culture, our heritage, our way of life, our traditions, our customs are being sidelined.
1: Do you think there's been an Islamification, though?
23: I think
1: he certainly does.
23: I think that there has been an attempt, and there is an attempt by some religions and certain sections of the Islamic community that want to impose their ways on this country. That is unacceptable. Sharia law is unacceptable. Some of the things that happens in that religion is not the British way. So if you come to Britain, you need to respect and uphold the British traditions, British laws and our way of life. If you're not prepared to do that, I don't think they should be in this country.
1: I mean, he's
23: so
1: saying...
23: a lot of what Rupert's saying is correct, but we need to bring things together to get this government out to actually do anything. At the moment, if you have a divided right, all the benefit will go to Labour and the left-wing parties.
1: OK, well, let's move on to Ceuta, the Spanish enclave in North Africa. Huge, huge numbers of people. I mean, the footage is extraordinary of those 60,000-odd men sort of just stampeding into the territory there. Zia Yusuf, your colleague, has been out there doing his own sort of documentation of what's going on. And he seems to be arguing that why have Spain, the Spanish authorities, been allowed to sort of bring the military in, you know, use pepper spray to enforce their borders? But over here in Britain, it seems a sort of free-for-all.
23: Well, Zia's got a point, I think. We've seen mass immigration, illegal immigration, coming over on these small boats now for several years. No government has tackled this in the way it should have been tackled. Spain, and I have to say, you know, I criticise Spain because of their attitude over Gibraltar. We now see an open border, which worries me, with Gibraltar and Spain, because Gibraltar's effectively now part of the Schengen area because of this agreement that our government and the Gibraltar government have put in place. So that worries me with mass immigration coming in Ceuta. Now, Ceuta is an enclave or an exclave of Spain on the North African coast in Morocco. Now, these people are effectively in the European Union now. They're coming in. So where are they going to go to next? The fact that Spain, however, has taken very tough action very quickly shows Britain up. It's a failure of the British state that we've sat back We've watched these people coming into our country, which we're paying for, putting them into hotels, into HMOs, into military camps, paying for their stay in the United Kingdom when they are here illegally.
1: Yeah, a lot of people are very furious about that.
23: They are furious.
1: Have some reform politicians gone a bit far on this issue in suit, as sort of suggesting that these men are all coming to Britain? We do know now that the vast majority have been booted out.
23: Yes.
1: Look, so is that a bit too much fear-mongering coming from reform?
23: No, the Spanish have acted, and we should have acted a long time ago. The last Conservative government were too weak to do what was necessary.
1: But do you think reform politicians should be saying they're all coming here?
23: Has anyone said they're all coming here?
1: Well, Robert Jenrett said they're heading for Britain.
23: Well, I think a lot will be heading for Britain because we're a soft touch. They come to Britain because they know they're going to get everything for free. They know that they will be treated better than they will in other European countries. And once they're in this country, you can't get them out. And that's why people are so angry. That's why people in this country
1: are not
23: prepared.
1: Yes, Robert Jenrett said, sorry, I need to get this right. He said, these men are on their way to Calais. Well, ergo, they're on their way to Britain.
23: I think he's absolutely right.
1: You think that's the end goal?
23: Because Dougie Beattie
1: spoke to some of the men, and yes, the Telegraph spoke to some others who did say that England was perhaps an option. But another one was just, oh, I don't know why I'm here, actually. I was just here for a bit of fun. Just chilling,
23: But it's not much.
1: There's obviously different reasons why these men were there.
23: It isn't much fun for the British people. No. It isn't much fun for my constituents who are seeing these people moving into HMOs in Romford. We want these people out of our country. They should not be here. We should not have allowed them here in the first place. Previous governments, Conservative government, the current Labour government have failed the British people. We need a government that's going to take the necessary action to defend the security of this country and deport the people who are in this country who shouldn't be here and have come here illegally. And that's what a Reform UK government will do.
1: All right. Now, on the front of the Sunday Express is some research or analysis done by the Reform Party's team, saying that grieving families may be hit with an average bill of £76,000 should Andy Burnham introduce a death tax to pay for his social care reforms. I would put to you that if we want to do something about social care, and apparently there have been 22 attempts to do so in recent, I don't know how many years, it's going to cost, isn't it?
23: It's going to cost a lot of money. Look, I've been an MP 25...
1: So how else are you going to pay for it?
23: I've been an MP 25 years, OK? And I'll tell you the best observation I can give you is that governments and politicians think short-term. This is about the next election at the moment. This is what everything Burnham is doing. It's all about trying to tick boxes, trying to come up with gimmicks and ideas to try and claw back support so that he stays as Prime Minister at the next election. What we need is long-term thinking. Margaret Thatcher did that. She had long-term thinking about the best interests of our country. And where we've gone wrong on this kind of issue, social care, long-term care and people's older age, which is so important because we have an older population now, we needed to think long term. We should have set up a system decades ago so that people pay into an insurance scheme. Mm. I mean, we have this national insurance, but it's not really used properly for national insurance like it originally should have been.
1: It's difficult, though, because not everyone is going to need social care.
23: Well, So
1: a lot of people, but not everyone.
23: Exactly. So the people in Makerfield that just voted for Andy Burnham to be their MP and now he's Prime Minister, if he's going to impose his death tax, £76,000, is that per person? Mm. Right, so these people are paying that money, if this is what he's going to do,
1: something along those households,
23: but that's a vast sum of money for any household to pay. It's unaffordable for most people, and as you rightly say, Emily, it's a very small number of people that will actually benefit from that. So this is not the answer. Reform UK will not be supporting any form of death tax. Theresa May tried something similar to that in the 2017 election, and it went horribly wrong. We're not going to make that mistake. What we need is a long-term plan so that people like yourself, myself, whoever, in years to come...
1: We've invested
23: in something that will actually contribute to the costs of long-term care.
1: So you think reform's policy is a sort of insurance... social care
23: I'm not saying that's,
1: type scheme.
23: I'm saying that's my view.
1: I've always
23: believed that when you start to work, you should contribute into a fund that will eventually pay for long-term care if you need it. That should be established. And, you know, when you start, when you leave school, and you start work, or you leave university, you start work, the money should be contributed into that fund so that when, if and when, hopefully it doesn't happen, you need long-term care, there is provision, and you've made
1: that
23: provision.
1: The problem is so many people coming out of school or university are on such poor wages that they haven't got much to put away for when they're potentially going to need social care. A bit tricky with pensions and
23: student loans. And they've got crazy loans to pay off as well.
1: Andrew, I've got to ask you about why did Reform go to the Met Police over Zach Polanski in this Instagram post? Is it not a bit, Reform, free

0: speech. It's a T-shirt.
1: Right. So
0: Zach Polanski said he didn't really know that it was that.
1: Emily, double standards here. I'm sorry, but we have seen so many examples of people that have been arrested purely for social media tweets, purely for reposting things or saying something inappropriate. I agree.
0: So it's more about showing up that double standard than trying to get him banged up.
1: You know, we have a two-tier system here. Any attack on the right... I mean, this is disgusting. After what happened to Anne Widdecombe, literally so soon after the murder of that wonderful lady in her home, in the most brutal way, this bearded lefty wearing this T-shirt, talking about a guillotine and Nigel, it's disgusting.
0: So you think that it is a police matter, or are you just trying to point out double standards?
1: I personally think that the police have to be consistent. Mm. And if they're going to investigate other people and arrest other people and jail other people for social media tweets and things of that kind, then they have to be called out. And I think by reporting it to police, of course, they've dropped it very quickly. Now, I'm sure if someone else had done that, if a Reform UK member had done anything like that, I wonder if the police would have dropped it quite so readily.
0: Okay.
1: So it does expose double standards.
0: OK. I should say that Zach Polanski says he made a mistake and he didn't realise what he'd collaborated on Instagram. And a Met Police spokesperson has said, we absolutely understand the reaction to this image being shared online, particularly in the context of increasing threats towards politicians. We take the safety and security of those in public life, including politicians, very seriously. Where we identify threats, we take appropriate action, and where there is evidence of offences, we will investigate. While there will be people who will argue that those who shared the image in this Instagram post should be subject to criminal action, our review has concluded that on this occasion, the threshold is not met. We have spoken with those impacted to explain that decision-making and to provide reassurance around our ongoing commitment to their security and the additional support available. Okay, well, that's from the Met Police. Thank you very much indeed, Andrew Rosendale.
1: Thank you, Emily.
0: That's all. Have a wonderful Sunday afternoon. But coming up next, Nadra Ahmed is the chair of the National Care Association and she joins me. This is the Camilla Tominy Show, only on GB News.
2: Good morning and welcome to your latest GB News weather update from the Met Office. Well, the heat and humidity is starting to build again over the next 24 hours, but today should be pleasantly warm with some hazy sunshine. Out there this morning, though, it's a fairly chilly start, but temperatures will quickly rise in that strong August sunshine, and there'll be plenty of hazy sunshine through most of the day. So by this afternoon, temperatures will be widely higher compared to yesterday, reaching the mid-20s. For many parts of England and Wales, and possibly getting quite close to 30 degrees Celsius in the southeast of England. Eastern coastal counties of England perhaps a tad cooler compared to yesterday, but still a pleasant afternoon with temperatures into the low 20s. Now, northeastern parts of Scotland should have a drier and also less breezy day compared to yesterday, but there'll still be one or two showers for Shetland and Orkney into this evening, though largely dry. A fine end to the day for many other parts of Scotland with some late spells of sunshine too. We'll run into some thicker cloud there across parts of Northern Ireland, and here just a few spots of rain developing through this afternoon and into this evening. And likewise for the Isle of Man and parts of the Irish Sea, we could see one or two spots of rain for Wales, for example, but certainly nothing heavy and fairly trivial amounts. So a fine end to the day and a warm end to the day in more southern parts of the UK. Here we'll see a dry night, generally speaking, with some clearing skies as well. But further outbreaks of rain will gradually push their way northwards into Scotland and Northern Ireland as we go into the early hours of Monday. So a pretty damp start to Monday here. Turning fairly cool in the north of Scotland underneath any clear skies, but many parts of England and Wales having a pretty warm and humid night, so quite uncomfortable for sleeping. But Monday promises to be a much hotter day for England and Wales. Plenty of hazy sunshine here and temperatures into the 30s for some. So a hot day for southeast England with potentially temperatures getting close to 35 degrees. Much cooler, much wetter for Northern Ireland and Scotland, though. Outbreaks of rain or showers and temperatures locally here not getting much above 15 or 16 degrees Celsius.
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0: Well, welcome back to the Camilla Tominy Show. 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
0: Yeah, it's going to be a lot of fun, so don't miss out on that opportunity. You've got less than 24 hours to grab your ticket, so do so. For more information, you can scan the QR code here on the screen. 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That's how you can join us for those fantastic events that we've got lined up. It's going to be a lot of fun, so make sure you get your ticket. Right, well, let's get back to politics. We're going to speak to the chair of the National Care Association, Nadra Ahmed, who joins me now. Nadra, social care has been, thank you for joining me this Sunday. Social care, of course, has been in the headlines, back in the headlines this week. Andy Burnham promising a lot, promising that he'll be the man to reform it. I believe we've had 22 tries at reforming social care. What's gone wrong up till now?
11: So we're on the 23rd now. Good morning. What's gone wrong is that when the impact assessments are done on it, and they realise just how much it's going to cost to actually redress some of the challenges that have been put forward over the years. And part of that's to do with the way the social sector has grown, social care sector has grown. So we've taken on people with more acuity levels. We're taking on people with really complex healthcare needs. And we've been doing that gradually. And never been supported, invested in as a nation. So I think when that sort of comes to light, each of those reports says this is the way for remedial action. The individuals responsible balk at it and kind of move on to the next thing and kick it into the long grass, as we know. So there have been those attempts out there. So all of that's there. It was good to hear Casey saying that she had, her team had looked at all of those. And so none of it will be brand new information, to be honest. It's just how we commit ourselves to investing in it.
0: Do you think Baroness Casey is the woman to get this sorted?
11: Well, she's certainly talking the talk. So we have to have some hope somewhere. And she has a background of actually delivering. I mean, she's done a number of these inquiries. She's done really well in them. Her first speech the Nuffield Summit, which I was in the audience, was very impressive, where she talked about, you know, the three kind of drivers, that talked about dementia. So she's obviously done quite a thorough look into it. I think the challenge will always be that whatever our recommendations are will need to come with a price tag.
0: Yeah, this is the thing, isn't it? I mean, just on Baroness Casey and this another review, which will require another public consultation, surely all the information is already there. I mean, successive governments have looked into this issue. Why do we need to, you know, look into it again? Surely at this stage, Andy Burnham, who cares passionately about this issue, as he says, should sort of know what he wants to happen. He is the Prime Minister.
11: Yes, I mean, I completely agree. I think the reality is we all know what's happening. We all know what's happened. I've kind of said to you in the first sentence, you know, the acuity levels have grown and we've just not redressed it. So, for example, you know, Wes Streeting in his very first few weeks kind of said that we will be moving more and more healthcare tasks into social care. But he announced no funding to go with that. So we're delivering healthcare but that's not being calculated. So the local authorities tell us they haven't got enough money to actually be meeting those needs. And then we get all this stuff about profiteering.

0: workers to do these jobs?
1: I think that's a key question that really needs to be looked at. So the visas were brought in post-Brexit when we lost all our European colleagues because they felt they weren't wanted here. So they left, and then we had COVID, and we had the no jab, no job scenario where we lost 40,000 people into the NHS who didn't have to have the job to actually jab to work in the NHS. Everybody in social care did. We didn't get those people back. So we were looking at about 160,000 vacancies in our sector. We weren't getting any domestic workforce. COVID actually gave hugely bad impression of the sector, even worse than normally when, you know, anything goes wrong, it's always the fault of the social care sector. So I think what then happened was we really did need those visas. So the visas were actually worked out by the Home Office. It was their issue. We did lobby for it. But they set the rates, which are higher than the domestic rates, and they set the visas. We did warn them about some of the work that we went through with them to say that we need to be careful. They're given to responsible providers, people with a track record of delivering social care, and can establish where the need is. They told us they'd done all of that, but of course they hadn't. And the dependents that were coming in actually. The early tranche that did come in, we had some really good experiences because even the dependents that did come in, like spouses, they also worked in the social care sector. They also got jobs in the social care sector. So that wasn't too bad, but I think it was abused. Of course it was, because recruitment companies set up, they charged people in their home countries huge amounts of money to get them this visa, which didn't cost that much. And then they were abused. And of course, we've heard all the horrific tales. And we, as a National Care Association, actually reported the first few and raised our concerns again and again, because people were coming across and being treated really badly. So they were vulnerable. And we were actually asking them to look after vulnerable people. It just didn't make any sense. But the Home Office was adamant in the way that they delivered it.
0: Yeah, and just in terms of, you mentioned, of course, how we pay for this all. If we're going to have a sort of national care service that works integrated into the NHS, it's going to cost us. I mean, there's some analysis in the Sunday Express, and yes, it's done by the Reform Party, but it may well stand if there were to be a kind of death tax, so an inheritance tax levy. This is one of the ways that we could pay for it. That would be 10% on people's assets when they die. That could cost households £76,000. On average. Now, we know inheritance tax, which is often called a death tax, is deeply unpopular in this country. I mean, do you have a view on how this should be paid for?
1: Well, my first view on this is that let's stop using emotive words to try and create a solution. You know, we've had dementia tax, with death tax, you know, all of those things. Let's please stop using that. Let's just talk about what we really need and get that cross-party agreement, because there's no part, the social care, the reform of social care has no part to play. This political football that's been created, we need to stop it. Cross-party, let's do it. If it means taxation, then let's be honest about it and let's make sure that the money that does go into taxation is then used for social care. It is ring-fenced, because very often money that's put into the social care sector does not reach the front line. It is used for all sorts of other things. So let's be clear. And remember, social care also involves children's services. So when you hear about those great figures, you have to remember that the vast majority of that money, in many cases, 60% of the funds that are actually released into social care go into children's service. I'm not arguing about that. Absolutely right. But, you know, let's not think it's all about older people and care homes and all of that. We need to pay our workforce properly. Let's try and get a blended view of this. Let's get, you know, so let's meet the needs of the people.
0: Yeah, it's very difficult, isn't it? Because we have the highest tax burden since the Second World War at the moment. I'm not sure there's much appetite for further taxes. But we'll see which way Andy Burnham goes on this. Really appreciate your insight. Nadra Ahmed there from the National Care Association. Really appreciate your time. Well, coming up next, we're going to go live to Doogie Beattie, because he's in Ceuta, where, of course, 60,000 odd migrants stormed that border. There. This is the Camilla Tomini Show, only on GB News.
2: I forecast a perfect holiday in the sun. 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

0: Hi there. The hot, sunny and dry theme continues across most of the Mediterranean through the next few days. There will be a few isolated thunderstorms, particularly for Portugal on Monday, but elsewhere across the Mediterranean, barely a cloud in the sky for many coastal regions. And it will feel very hot in that strong August sunshine, temperatures comfortably into the 30s and approaching 40 degrees Celsius in the hottest spots. The outlook for the rest of the week, well, generally the settled, sunny theme continues with temperatures once again in the high 30s for some.
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3: Let's talk now to showbiz journalist Nelson Aspin and former US House advisor Lee Cohen about this conversation. Good evening, gentlemen. Nelson, let me start with you. What has Oprah been criticised for here? Because a lot of people have taken a shot at her watching this interaction.
4: That's right. Oprah is worth well over $3 billion. She does not need to present a retrospective of her greatest moments, but she is obviously desperate to stay relevant. And in this 1.5-hour special, the Harry and Meghan interview comes in at about 15 minutes. And it was obvious that she needs to backpedal. It is obvious that it was the greatest softball display of favoritism in broadcast history, almost.
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5: Temperatures are set to soar again next week as heat health alerts remain in place across large parts of England. So my favourite meteorologist to talk to ever in life is John Ketley. John, good to see you. Looking very suntanned and gorgeous, it has to be said, in matching pink. John, we've got another heatwave on the way.
6: Surprise, surprise.
5: Yay, it's summer.
6: Yeah, it seems to have been a very prolonged summer this year, didn't it? Obviously, it started early. We started with that very hot weather in May, which is unusual. And then we had further hot weather during June and again in July as well. So it seems a little bit different this year. It's been going on for so long. It's almost as if we've been really the tentacles of Europe and have been extending across the UK, and we've turned into a continental regime, really.
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7: It's just a fact of life. You know, I'm of the generation, my grandfathers and great uncles all fought in World War II. But my children, you know, that's not a memory for them. They never met anyone who was in the Holocaust. And we have short memories. We're the TikTok generation. We have, you know, 5 seconds worth of attention we put on anything. So I think it's a good step. UNESCO has had some scandals in the past, or at least they've chosen to recognize things that perhaps I don't think are all that significant. But the D-Day beaches I visited myself a few years back. They're very well preserved, by the way, so I'm not sure how much this adds in terms of resources or what it can really do to increase young people's knowledge of history, but it can't be a bad thing, can it?
8: I mean, it's an amazing story all around, and it's a story that deserves to be told over and over and over again.
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0: 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It's now 10:48 and we're going to head over to Ceuta because our GB News reporter Doogie Beattie is there and I want to get the latest. Doogie, you've been there since yesterday morning, I believe. What's the situation now? I want to know, has everyone left?
1: No, not everyone has left. In fact, the Guardia Civil is actually beside us now and just behind me there, you can see on the rocks, these are immigrants that have sort of perched themselves in these rocks and the police are not going after them just at the moment.

0: moment. They're dealing with other pockets, maybe a couple of thousand of these immigrants running through the city. And actually, up to the left of me, that would be an area that would be very sympathetic to the Moroccan community. Of course, there's always been a dispute with Spain over this actually belonging to them. It goes back centuries, of course, and this was a Spanish settlement, a protectorate here. It was a big trading post through the centuries. And yes, there is quite a lot goes on between Morocco and the other North African countries as to this. But yes, 60,000 of them emptied across the border. Probably about 53, 54,000 of them have went home. And they went home, Emily, because the Spanish dealt with it by stopping them getting water, stopping them getting food, stopping them getting shelter. Their money is the wrong currency here. And I mean, this morning we were going for breakfast and one of the only shops that was open, because it had no goods coming into it because the whole place had been closed down, about 100 youths were running down the street after one of their own who had managed to get a couple of loaves of bread, and like gannets they jumped on top of him and stole the bread off him. And that's what's been going on here. So the Spanish police force and army are in real heavy numbers here. In fact, the irony of it is that soft, porous border has now become a very, very militarised border. But really, the damage that they have done here to businesses is running into the millions and millions of euros. And a very simple way of explaining that is when they turned off the water, we're actually beside a market here, and you can see water pipes. These are all new water pipes put in because when they couldn't get water anywhere else, they decided to bust these water pipes to try and get water. And if we can just, Luthea, just move across there, this is actually a market place that sits just down the road from the border. And as you can see, it is empty. Nobody is coming out. Nobody is coming in to buy goods or do any shopping. And it is affecting the economy inside Ceuta really quite heavily, and it is costing the locals now loads and loads of money. So they have so much time now to get this right and get them out. And really, I'm asking the question, why was Europe, Spain, allowed to put these people back across that border? And it wasn't because of an agreement, because many thousands of them were not Moroccans. This is the doorway to North Africa. And of course, there was many other races and creeds in amongst them, including Sudanese, and they just all got pushed back across the border to where they came from.
1: Well, that's a very good question indeed, Dougie Beattie. A very different way of handling the issue than here in England. Dougie Beattie there, thank you very much indeed. Dougie's there in Ceuta for us. Now, that's it from me this week. But coming up next on GB News is Sunday with Michael Portillo, presented by Michael Portillo. Michael, what have you got coming up on your show today?
2: Hello, Emily. On that very point of what's going on in Ceuta, we're going to be asking whether this could affect free movement within the European Union. We're going to be looking at the prospects for peace both between the United States and Iran and indeed in Gaza. We're going to be wondering whether we want a national social care service like our National Health Service. And we'll be looking at what has been the impact of the heat waves on English and British food production.
1: Yeah, it's quite extraordinary, isn't it, Michael, what's happening in that Spanish enclave? 60,000 odd people just entering that area. And they brought in the military, didn't they, the Spanish? They brought in the military. And it does shine a light on how perhaps we're not getting tough enough in our own country, Michael. What do you think?
2: Quite apart from bringing in the military, they made sure that the people who arrived would have no resources, no water, no food, nowhere to stay. And no prospect whatsoever of moving on into a different part of the European Union. Very effective indeed.
1: Yeah, absolutely. Michael Portillo, thank you very much indeed. Do stick around for Sunday with Michael Portillo. That's all. Thanks to all my guests today. Do stay tuned. But coming up, it is your latest weather forecast.

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1: Good morning and welcome to your latest GB News weather update from the Met Office. Well, temperatures are set to rise once again through today and especially tomorrow, but plenty of warm and hazy sunshine out there today. Not dry for everyone. There is still one or two showers courtesy of this weak occluded front across the very far northeast of Scotland. And out towards the west, this area of low pressure is bringing a bit more cloud into parts of Northern Ireland and the Irish Sea as we go into this afternoon. So possibly the sunshine turning quite weak and hazy here in particular. But for most, blue skies will prevail with plenty of sunshine, just a little bit of wispy high cloud in places. Now, a warmer day to come compared to yesterday. Temperatures widely in the mid-20s in England and Wales and possibly close to 30 degrees in the London area. But across northern Scotland, still a little bit on the breezy side and quite cool. And there'll still be one or two showers around for Shetland and Orkney in particular, but these won't be as numerous or as heavy as they were on Saturday. So largely dry by this evening here. A largely fine end to the day elsewhere across mainland Scotland too. Notice on the graphics some bits and pieces of blue indicating rain across Northern Ireland and Irish Sea coastal regions of Wales. But don't take the graphics too literally. Any rain we do see through this evening will be very light and intermittent, so many places not seeing much at all. But as we go through the second half of this evening and into tonight, the rain will start to blossom somewhat, so turning slightly more persistent and heavier, particularly across southern and central parts of Scotland. A few millimetres of rain perhaps by the end of the night here. Otherwise, England and Wales remaining quite dry and increasingly warm and humid, and one comfortable night for sleeping compared to last night, temperatures for some not falling below 18 degrees Celsius. And it's here where we like to see a pretty hot day on Monday. Any cloud will be quite thin, so we'll see plenty of sunshine, and temperatures by the afternoon will be into the 30s for some of us, perhaps 35 Celsius in the southeast of England. One or two showers breaking out by the afternoon for Wales and Western England, but the wettest weather across northern Scotland, where it will feel quite disappointingly cool for August.
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3: 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UK only. Entrance must be 18 or over. Lines close at 4 p.m. on the 21st of August. 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
12: I've been in Westminster for a long time.
6: 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Join me, Jacob Rees-Mogg, for forthright and frank discussion on where Britain has come from, where it's going, and where it will end up. That's State of the Nation, Monday to Thursday, 8 to 9 o'clock. Vox Populi, Vox Dei.
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27: Good morning and welcome to Sunday with Michael Portillo. In her journal, the American poet Sylvia Plath describes August as the odd, uneven time, the best of the summer gone and the new fall not yet born. On this, the first Sunday of the month, you're most welcome to 2 hours of arts, culture, current affairs and politics. Andy Burnham says that he wants a national care service to match the National Health Service. My panel will discuss the desirability of that. Following the massive incursion of Moroccan migrants into Spain's North African enclave of Ceuta, what might be the consequences for the European Union? Overnight, the United States President Donald Trump says that he's cancelled planned strikes on Iran, saying that he took the decision subject to being able to rapidly make a deal. We'll discuss that. The new Prime Minister has pledged to value the hard hat every bit as much as the graduation cap, as part of plans to tackle youth unemployment. Has the long-standing push to send half of school leavers to university let down a generation? All of that, and indeed much more. But first, your latest news headlines with Sophia Windsor.
28: Michael, thank you, and good morning. It's just gone 11 o'clock. Your top stories this hour. Donald Trump says he has cancelled a major attack on Iran because a peace deal may be close. The US president made the announcement on Truth Social that he had paused the assault on Tehran, subject to being able to rapidly make a deal, which would include the immediate opening of the Strait of Hormuz and an end to Iran's nuclear threat. Mr. Trump said the decision to cancel the attack had been taken alongside Israel. However, he also warned the Iranian regime that the US remained locked and loaded and ready to go. Iran has not yet responded to the US president's announcement. The new chancellor has issued a stark warning to supermarkets, urging them to stop price gouging as the Iran war continues to hit prices. John Healey said he will not allow them to take the public for a ride as a result of the Middle East crisis. He said he would be watching closely for any suggestion that customers are being ripped off, either when shopping for essential groceries or when filling up their car at the petrol pump. It comes after the Chancellor confirmed he will deliver his first budget on October the 28th, promising a plan built on what he calls fiscal discipline. 53,000 of the 60,000 migrants who crossed into the small Spanish enclave of Ceuta have now returned to Morocco, according to Spanish authorities. The sudden surge of arrivals have left 86 people dead. It's led to division between some European politicians, with EU ministers due to hold an emergency meeting on Tuesday this week to discuss the situation. It comes amid reports that people smuggling gangs are cutting the price of channel crossings to Britain, hoping to cash in on Europe's latest migration crisis. Traffickers are reportedly offering places on small boats for as little as £500 after the unprecedented surge of the migrants into the Spanish enclave this week. Rupert Lowe has made a public offer to Nigel Farage to work together to unite the right. In a video address posted on X, the Restore Britain leader made a plea to the Reform UK leader to put their differences aside for the sake of the British people. It comes after the results for the Greater Manchester mayor yesterday saw the vote on the right split three ways, with Reform

0: on 21%, Restore on 8.7%, and the Tories behind on 7.7%. 28-year-old Josh Kerr has delighted home crowds in Scotland by claiming gold in the Commonwealth Games. The world record holder blazed down the home straight to clinch first place in the men's mile race at the raucous Scotstoun Stadium last night. Kerr crossed the line in 3 minutes, 54.12 seconds, almost 8 seconds slower than when running the fastest time ever for the mile in London last month. Those are the latest GB News headlines. Now it's back to Michael.
1: Thank you very much, Sophia Winslow. So far from seeking to reduce public spending, the new Prime Minister seems determined to take on responsibility for the state for social care. He says that he wants it to match the National Health Service. Does he mean long waiting lists, ballooning expenditure, care scandals and armies of highly paid bureaucrats who take no responsibility? His supporters say he's the man to bring about change after 22 failed attempts at reform. But maybe those efforts failed for a good reason. Joining me now is my panel, the Daily Mail journalist Lettice Bromoski and the Labour peer Baroness Hayter. Welcome to you both.
2: Good morning.
1: Lettice, do you yearn to have a national social care service?
2: Look,
1: to match the National Health Service?
2: Well, I mean, after the list of things you just read off there, I don't think we need to be matching that. There are a lot of faults right now with the National Health Service. And I don't think necessarily nationalising means improving. You know, just because you change who might sign the cheques at the end of the day, you've got to have real fundamental change within our adult social care system. And you know, it is bad right now. You've got, even in spring 2024, you had 400,000 people just waiting for the assessment in their adult social care. So there are big changes to be done. And Andy Burnham himself has a sort of personal stake in this. His father has Alzheimer's, so he's seen firsthand probably the cost of it and the implication it can have on maybe a primary care holder. So there's a lot of changes that need to happen. I mean, nationalising the whole system, where's the money going to come from? That's my main question here.
1: You mentioned there are 400,000 cases awaiting assessment, but presumably they're awaiting assessment by state institutions.
2: Awaiting assessment to, yeah, go by state institutions.
1: I mean, that bit of the system is already within the national sector.
2: And it's already not doing a good enough job.
1: Yes.
2: So by bringing in more to the national sector, it's only going to overwhelm the system further. So, yeah, as you say, if the current system isn't even working, but you want to bring more under state control, how are you going to improve it at this point?
1: Do you, Lettice, not value a mixed economy, which is what the social care system is? I mean, some of it is provided by local authorities, some of it is provided in the private sector. And many people over decades have thought that maybe the National Health Service ought to be more of a mixed economy where, you know, we raise money in various ways and we buy services in various ways from various people. In other words, I mean, there's an argument that the National Health Service should be more like the National... Sorry, not the National Care Service. It should be more like the care service that we have rather than the other way around.
2: I mean, there are pros and cons of both. When you look at the National Health Service, I do think that we take it for granted a lot of the time. And people underestimate how much it actually costs to have the medical care that we get and, you know, free to the point of need. That is a complete luxury. But then when we look at our care system at the moment, our social care system, it is quite literally bankrupting some families because the point at which you start paying, which is only 23,000. If you've got more than that, then you have to sort of pay for a lot of your own social care. Isn't that much? And you see families being bankrupted, trying to spend the money that they need to get there. So, you know, there has to be some sort of balance. And a lot of the question is, what sort of system will we take on? Would we take on a system, if Andy Burnham does want to change it, like Germany, where they pay a sort of 2% into it, and, you know, that 2% will then go to you being cared. And if you've got no children, then you'll have to pay slightly more on that 2%. Or will it be a system more like Scotland, where some things are free and other things you have to pay for again?
1: Diane Hayter, what is the need to do something about it? We have existed with what we have at the moment for decades and decades, and it's true that some people come out of it badly. But is it an urgent need to change this thing?
3: It's very, very urgent. And it almost doesn't matter who delivers it. The issue is going to be funding. You know, there's about 500,000 people in residential care at the moment. And a third of those, that it says, you know, are self

0: paying. Now, this is about 100,000 a year. So this is what families are having to do, and about a third of the people in residential care are paying that. But in addition to that, there are about a million people in their own homes where their unpaid families are looking after them full-time. I don't just mean a bit here and a bit there. So if you're going to start funding it, and that to me seems the biggest issue, you have to think of the third of the people at the moment in residential are having to pay their own way, and a million people in their homes. So the issue, I think, Michael, is what you've touched on. Can you do the same as the NHS, free at the point of use? My guess is probably you can't. It will have to be a mixed economy. It will have to be a combination of something paid for. I think there will have to be some co-payments. I think there will have to be the private and the charity sector involved. And my judgment is that an insurance firm, the insurance world will have to come in as well. But it can only do that if the state will put a cap on it. Otherwise, it's uninsurable.
1: Those people who are paying at the moment, Diane, they're paying because they've got money. I mean, that follows. They couldn't be paying if they didn't have money. And I wonder, I mean, these are people... The argument tends to be made that people are having to sell their houses at the end of their lives in order to pay for social care. The question is, why is that a wrong thing to do? The argument comes from the next generation that thought it was going to inherit a house, that had built expectations about what it was going to derive from that that older generation. But, you know, we save for a rainy day, and for some of us a rainy day comes, and then we have to cash in what we've saved.
0: I personally have no difficulty with paying after one's died, or, you know, the family paying, because what, I mean, what's happening at the moment, and I know people because my own husband is in full-time care, and I know other people, one of my colleagues has had to sell his house to pay for his wife's care. So actually people are having to find that money now or to remortgage their house. Now, I think a better way is to say that the house that the person who's gone into care owns can be sold after their death, or the money going after their death. Because what you need when you need care, you need it then and there. You know, you can't wait. So I do think a system of paying later is acceptable. I realise that means paying less on to your, you know, to your children, but so be it. Because I have to say, for those of my generation, I'm really sorry to you youngsters, but those of us who bought our house a long time ago, they have got, they've gone up in value. Nothing that we did to them. So we've been very lucky. And I do think, you know, when I die, that it's quite right that the house that I bought, and I, well, I'm going to pay with a big mortgage, admittedly, should go to pay for my care. But that may only work for a few years. That may only work for a decade, because there is my generation where the house inflation did give us a lot of capital. So these are complicated. I think the most important thing is none of us think there's one simple solution. I think it should be delivered locally, unlike the NHS, but it may have to be funded in a number of different ways.
1: That is what surprises me, actually almost horrifies me, is at a time when there was quite a consensus that we needed to debate the size of the welfare bill, and even people on the left were saying the welfare bill is too high and we need to bring it down. What we're actually contemplating is a massive extension of the welfare state.
2: Well, exactly. And this is sort of the conversation. You said in your remarks earlier that it was the 22nd review that we've had here. This has been going on for ages. And the one big criticism of Keir Starmer is that he failed to deliver on these big things, and in particular on things like cuts to the welfare bill. He put it forward multiple times, different things where we could come back, and then there was U-turn after U-turn. And so you slightly think that maybe Andy Burnham is trying to change that around, trying to say, adult social care, this is going to be my big thing. It's not the first time he's brought this forward. When 2009, when he was the health secretary, he tried to bring this forward then, and it was branded as a death tax then, a bit like what you were talking about, and ultimately it never came through. But this, for him, has been a sort of 15-year endeavour.
1: Are the Tories in a difficult spot here? Mind you, I think Reform UK as well. Because, you know, they're saying that we could look forward to a future of lower taxes if we control public spending. But there's a danger that the Tories, and Reform UK for that matter, are going to get lured into this, as I say, massive extension of the welfare state.
2: I mean, well, they've had that conversation where they've been... Well, the Tories and the Lib Dems have been invited to have that conversation with Andy Burnham and try and make it a cross-party decision. I do think that was a little bit false-faced of Andy Burnham, because ultimately this is going to come down to something about how do we fund it. It's going to cost around £18 billion, they think. And ultimately, those parties ideologically will always disagree on how you fund things, and the Tories will never raise taxes, or they won't say that they'll raise taxes. So really, I don't think they'll be able to come to a cross-party decision, and ultimately that's where the issue is going to lie on this. But whether Andy Burnham will still be able to push it through on his own, I guess that's the main question here.
1: Diane, we've been up this hill 22 times and we marched down it again. Might not a wise man, and I'm referring here to the Prime Minister, say, if 22 attempts have been made before, why should I make a 23rd? I mean, it's tempting to want to be a Superman who achieves what 22 attempts have not succeeded in achieving. But you might also think, why did all those attempts fail?
0: They failed for money. Anyone who did the mathematics realised this was going to be immensely expensive. I think we've got to do it. I don't think it's a choice. I mean, I remember, didn't Boris also say, I've got an oven-ready deal on social care? And, of course, then they get in and the Treasury says, do you realise how much it's going to cost? I mean, I hope you're wrong in that I do think the only way we can go forward is a cross-party. I was sorry that Kemi Badenoch, who welcomed having a told, but then said, but we have to start from the basis there'll be no tax increase. Well, it seems to me that's not genuine talk. If you're going to have genuine talks, you can't go in with your red lines before. So I hope she rethinks that, because, you know, I forgot which way. I think the Tories called ours a death tax, and we called theirs a dementia tax. So we're both guilty. You know, neither of us should have done that, because this is long term. This is actually your future. I'm close enough to getting this need now. We've got to work out that when you're old, that you have the care that you need, and we've got to do this. So I think it's non-negotiable.
2: But I will also say that it was Keir Starmer who also brought this in as a manifesto pledge and said, you know, we're going to really look into this. And a bit like what you say, he clearly got in there, had a conversation with the Treasury, and then put it under another review by Louise Casey and said it will come out at the end of the 2020s. I mean, that in itself, in my view, is not doing what you've come in to promise to do. Now, Andy Burnham's brought that forward, so hopefully we'll get this review by next year. But still, why are we still in this stage of constantly reviewing and over-reviewing?
1: There is a rumour today of funding it through a 10% death tax. So this would be a 10% levy on what every person in the country leaves to the next generation. I assume that would not lead to the abolition of inheritance tax. Someone could imagine that the marginal rate of inheritance tax would become 50%. Does that seem a good way to fund it?
2: No, I don't think so at all. Not only for the sort of weight of you would have when you lose a loved one, you would have to be going through that stage of grief, and then you'd have to be going... I know you said you'd be happy to sell your house, but I sometimes have this conversation with my parents, and it's much easier for the one who is leaving the world to say, oh, that's fine, I don't mind, you sell everything, it'll be fine. But those who are still staying here, you've got the grief of losing your parent, losing your loved one, and then you've got to be calculating these things, selling these houses and giving huge amounts of money, whether it's through inheritance tax or through death tax to the government.
1: But are you saying the solution is the state again?
2: I think it'll be up to Andy Burnham to ultimately decide how he would want to fund that.
1: I was rather seeking your opinion.
2: I know.
1: The state?
2: I don't think they should nationalise it. I do think it has to be a mixed economy at this stage, and I think there has to be a way for people to fund a bit on their own, because there's no money.
1: All right, panel. I'll come to you first when we come back, Diane. And indeed, Lettice Bronowski and Diane Hayter will be back at noon, and they're then going to be debating the devolution of powers to mayors and regions. Today is your final chance to get tickets to join us for a day to celebrate Britain.
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1: 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Coming up, Italy has introduced extra checks on passengers arriving from Spain, despite the EU Schengen Travel Agreement, which guarantees freedom of movement within the European Union. 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
13: Welcome back to Sunday with Michael Portillo. Following the massive rush of Moroccan immigrants into the Spanish North African colonial territory of Ceuta, Italy has imposed restrictions on arrivals from Spain, despite its obligations to sustain free movement under the EU's Schengen Agreement. The Italian Foreign Minister, Antonio Tajani, pinned the blame explicitly on Spain's migration policy, calling it profoundly wrong. The Spanish Foreign Minister, José Manuel Albares, hit back, labelling such behaviour as unbecoming of a partner and a friendly country from which we expect European solidarity, not partisan demagoguery. Wow. So, is free movement within the European Union under threat? Now, just before I discuss that further, we're going to go back to Ceuta, where Doogie Beattie is able to join us live from the coast there. Doogie, what's the latest?
14: Well, Michael, yes, quite the argument has started inside Europe. And I'm actually standing overlooking the border here between Ceuta and Morocco. Now, you can just see the border there on the Spanish side. And then just beyond that is the Moroccan border. Now, that takes you into North Africa. You can go to the Middle East, anywhere from there. And lots of people are saying, no, but we had an agreement with Majorca. Yesterday, we seen thousands and thousands of immigrants here, Michael, and they were Sudanese. They were of all races, colours and creeds that were in amongst those 60,000 that breached the border. Now, 48,000 of them went home within the first 16 hours because the Spanish

0: basically denied them water, denied them food, denied them shelter. They decided they were better off on the other side of the border. But today, the Spanish military are playing the best game of hide and seek with these immigrants that you've ever seen. And they've started, instead of concentrating on the border, they're out in the, all these areas, the seafront, onto the rocks, everywhere, looking for these immigrants. And to tell you how forceful they were, even immigrants that were hurt in the crossing that were took to hospital yesterday, we seen the vehicles outside, and very shortly we seen those people that were medically looked after and being pushed back across this border behind us. Now, it's caused quite a row, questions asked in the European Union. But for me standing here, I am looking, and Europe is pushing anyone that has not come from outside or inside the EU back out across the border. And I sit and I listen to our politicians in Britain saying we can't push them back because of all sorts of legal ramifications, and they might be refugees needing medical assistance. And over the last 2 days here, there are massive shortages because everywhere is still closed, and the Spanish are determined that they're going out.
1: Very fascinating report. Thank you very much to Dougie Beattie. Now, the online commissioning editor for Foreign Affairs at The Spectator, Lisa Hazeldine, joins me. It's quite interesting, this, because it seems to me that these people who entered Ceuta don't actually represent much of a threat to the European Union. Ceuta is not in Schengen. They also cannot get to the European Union. They can be prevented, and there are checks in place. And anyway, now it turns out that nearly all of them have gone back. And yet, this monumental row between European nations, I suspect this goes back to the Spanish amnesty, because Spain earlier in the year said that those who are undocumented migrants could regularise their position and would be given one-year work permits. And other countries in Europe who have less left-wing governments than Spain has at the moment have got very browned off by that.
2: I think that's totally correct, Michael, because I think this amnesty that Spain introduced made it very easy for the sort of undocumented migrants that were already in Spain to kind of be granted permission to stay. And the trouble with the Schengen zone is, of course, that once you're within it, you can move freely around all these European countries, basically without any kind of checks or kind of idea, really, of where these people are going, which in and of itself is fine. That's exactly what it was created for. But when you have countries like Germany, for example, who have had several years now where failed asylum seekers have committed crimes, that is becoming quite sort of sticky political issue for successive governments. And then you also have countries like Italy, Giorgia Meloni, who's kind of been leading the force on criticising Spain on this, who have elections coming up where migration is probably going to be quite a big issue in that election. That kind of, I think, also explains why there's been such a furore, such anger towards Spain for this amnesty, and then also kind of this uproar around what's happened in Ceuta.
1: It's quite interesting, because Spain now represents both ends of the spectrum. That is to say, It has made immigration very easy. It has provided a magnet to immigration by having this amnesty. But also, in Ceuta, it has been at the other end of things. It has literally starved the immigrants out of Ceuta, and that's why they're going back to Morocco. So it's quite an interesting country. It represents these two extremes.
2: Yeah, absolutely. And I think it both shows how the external borders of the EU can sort of work effectively, that there is no way for these migrants really to easily get from Ceuta onto mainland Spain. I think the concern from a lot of the countries who have criticised Spain and how this whole situation has come about is that they're saying that it essentially sets an example, gives them impetus to try, whether it's through this route or through other routes. And I think that's really kind of what this is about. I think
1: that's actually just the pictures, I think, are terrifying to European Union nations, because this sort of mass migration presumably could be staged in lots of different places. And you know, these images travel around the world, and with the help of people traffickers, there must be other vulnerable points in the European Union external borders where this could be tried.
2: Yeah, absolutely. So to your point around sort of the images of sort of 60,000 people sort of flooding into this territory, I think for a lot of people in Europe, that brings back scenes reminiscent of the 2015 sort of migration crisis, where you sort of had a lot of asylum seekers trying to claim asylum from places like Syria, that kind of thing, which again,

0: and kind of was really difficult political point, and that is something that there are still sort of consequences of in Europe. And yeah, there are other weak points. If you look along kind of the eastern flank, Belarus has been staging this kind of a type of hybrid warfare, I suppose you could call it, whereby they've been funneling illegal migrants into through the border into their shared borders with Poland, that in particular, as well as Lithuania and Latvia. And those countries have really put a lot of effort into strengthening their borders with Belarus, precisely for that reason, kind of a way to destabilise sort of countries within the European Union. So, yeah, and it's an issue I think that will rumble on.
1: Will Schengen survive? Is Schengen under any sort of threat at the moment? Yesterday, the First Minister of Gibraltar was arguing very strongly that what Italy had done was not contrary to Schengen. They hadn't, you know, pulled down the shutters or anything like that. But they are conducting checks. And as far as I can see, that is contrary to Schengen. You're meant to just wander through waving your passport as you go to show that you've come from an EU country, etc., etc. So what they're doing, I think, is contrary to Schengen. Is Schengen under threat?
0: I think Schengen is under threat. I wrote about this with The Spectator last summer because, curiously, compared to this summer, where there aren't actually that many countries yet that have sort of brought in these temporary border controls, last summer there were double digits of European countries that had very specifically brought in temporary border controls with each other, specifically on because of this issue of migration. So I think it's going to be very interesting to see whether or not that happens again. These temporary border controls have to be renewed every few months and countries have to sort of justify, excuse me, the reason for it. But I do think that the increasing frequency with which this is happening, and particularly when you have countries like Italy calling for Spain to be kicked out of the Schengen zone, I think really does put it under threat. It's becoming more brittle.
1: The reason you can argue that it's not contrary to Schengen, I suppose, at the moment, is that Schengen has provision for emergencies. But then the question is whether the emergency powers are being abused in ways that were not envisaged by those who drafted the Schengen agreement.
0: Exactly. And there's no limit on how frequently these temporary border controls can be sort of renewed, essentially. So even though they might only be in place for 3 months, you can then sort of extend them for another six, and that can just keep rolling. So, yeah, there is that question of essentially temporary in everything but name, really. And so are they going to... Is this going to become a more permanent situation? I think it's something that's going to be something for the leaders of those EU countries to figure out.
1: Something that quite interests me is that when I was dealing with ministers in the European Union, of course, being part of the European Union in those days, it never really bothered me what the politics were of the other ministers, whether they were left or right, because, you know, you were just sort of doing European business together. But here, there seems to be a very clear division between left and right. And indeed, Spain, which I would argue is probably the most left-wing government in Europe at the moment, is seeing a situation where the right-wing countries are sort of ganging up on it and giving it a jolly good bash. And by the way, one can also extend this thought outside Europe, because Donald Trump very frequently gives Spain a jolly good bash for what he sees as its very left-wing policies. So this seems to me to be a little bit of a breakdown in European solidarity from what I was used to.
0: Yeah, I would agree. And I think, particularly with the case of Spain, I think this is probably kind of the latest infraction, as it were, because Spain, for example, has clashed in recent months, years, with other European countries and with Trump, of course, on the issue of defence, for example. Mm-hmm. So Spain is Pedro Sanchez is essentially the only European leader who's refusing to try and meet these new targets on defence spending. So I think this, I suppose, is sort of one piece of a bigger picture whereby Spain is not really... It's not on the same wavelength as a lot of the other countries in the European Union at the moment, and that's a clash that is sort of, I think, really also playing out here. I think people are venting a lot of frustrations.
1: Very, very briefly, any idea how this happened? Was it a social media storm in Ceuta? Were the Moroccans angry about Spain's position about their claim to the southwest Sahara? What triggered it, do you think?
0: Very good question. I don't think we quite know yet exactly, definitively, but I think I suspect it's a mixture of all of this. Some of the reports that you read say that there have been sort of Moroccan guards officials who are sort of actively encouraging people to sort of make that swim. That also could just be on an anecdotal personal level as opposed to kind of any official policy. So I think at the moment it's slightly difficult to unpick, but I suspect there will definitely be several factors, including social media as well as kind of broader geopolitics and kind of diplomacy as well.
1: All very interesting. Let's continue to investigate. Lisa Hazeldine, thank you very much for being with us. Coming up, the United States President Donald Trump announced that the Board of Peace reached an agreement for the complete disarmament of Hamas in Gaza. We'll discuss that. This is Sunday with Michael Portillo, only on GB News.
2: Good morning and welcome to your latest GB News weather update from the Met Office. Well, temperatures are set to rise once again through today and especially tomorrow, but plenty of warm and hazy sunshine out there today. Not dry for everyone. There is still one or two showers courtesy of this weak occluded front across the very far northeast of Scotland. And out towards the west, this area of low pressure is bringing a bit more cloud into parts of Northern Ireland and the Irish Sea as we go into this afternoon. So possibly the sunshine turning quite weak and hazy here in particular. But for most, blue skies will prevail with plenty of sunshine, just a little bit of wispy high cloud in places. Now, a warmer day to come compared to yesterday. Temperatures widely in the mid-20s in England and Wales and possibly close to 30 degrees in the London area. But across northern Scotland, still a little bit on the breezy side and quite cool. And there'll still be one or two showers around for Shetland and Orkney in particular, but these won't be as numerous or as heavy as they were on Saturday. So largely dry by this evening here. A largely fine end to the day elsewhere across mainland Scotland too. Notice on the graphics some bits and pieces of blue indicating rain across Northern Ireland and Irish Sea coastal regions of Wales. But don't take the graphics too literally. Any rain we do see through this evening will be very light and intermittent, so many places not seeing much at all. But as we go through the second half of this evening and into tonight, the rain will start to blossom somewhat, so turning slightly more persistent and heavier, particularly across southern and central parts of Scotland. A few millimetres of rain perhaps by the end of the night here. Otherwise, England and Wales remaining quite dry and increasingly warm and humid, and one comfortable night for sleeping compared to last night, temperatures for some not falling below 18 degrees Celsius. And it's here where we'd like to see a pretty hot day on Monday. Any cloud will be quite thin, so we'll see plenty of sunshine, and temperatures by the afternoon will be into the 30s for some of us, perhaps 35 Celsius in the southeast of England. One or two showers breaking out by the afternoon for Wales and Western England, but the wettest weather across northern Scotland, where it will feel quite disappointingly cool for August.
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0: 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UK only. Entrance must be 18 or over. Lines close at 4 p.m. on the 21st of August. This is a network giveaway. Entries will be pooled. Please check the closing time if listening or watching on demand. Good luck.
1: Welcome back to Sunday with Michael Portillo. Overnight, the President of the United States, Donald Trump, says he's cancelled planned strikes on Iran, saying he took the decision subject to being able to rapidly make a deal. Earlier this week, the President said that the Board of Peace had reached agreement for the complete disarmament of Hamas and other armed groups in Gaza. The President described that deal as historic. The journalist and Middle East expert Emily Schrader joins me now. Hello, Emily. Welcome to GB News.
2: Great to be here.
1: What chance do you think that the Israelis could possibly believe that Hamas was going to be disarmed and that it, Israel, would then withdraw from Gaza?
2: Absolutely zero chance that Israel believes this. We've seen this play, this same movie we've seen many, many times before. Unfortunately, this is how it's been for the last few decades dealing with Hamas. Ceasefire after ceasefire, what we view as a ceasefire, they view as what's called hudna in Arabic, which is a temporary pause in fighting in order for them to regroup. And that's exactly what we're seeing with this. It will be, if it continues as is, it will be a rebranding of Hamas. They'll shuffle their names around and they'll maybe call themselves something else. But at the end of the day, we're talking about arms being held in the hands of some kind of Palestinian authority inside of Gaza. And that's just not something that Israel can accept. It's too much of a risk for after everything that we've experienced and everything that we've seen. So this is not a realistic option. I know President Trump loves to call every deal he makes historic, but I don't think that that's actually the case in this scenario. And furthermore, we've already seen Hamas renege on their promise to fulfill some of the elements of the ceasefire, both the original 20-point plan, as well as what we've seen just in the past 24 to 72 hours. Hamas initially said, yes, we will disarm. And then they're saying we'll only disarm after Israel withdraws. Well, that just ain't going to happen.
1: We understand then Hamas's motivations. You've just explained them. But why does President Trump keep announcing things which really turn out to be improbable, unachievable? What good does that do him?
2: Well, it's impossible for me to say, you know, none of us are inside the minds of President Trump, but this is his pattern. It's something that he's known to do. He's made grandiose exclamations about nearly every action he has taken militarily, whether it pertains to the Middle East or not. Some of them have been good steps, some of them have not. But regardless, he brands everything as being a historic achievement and success. Don't forget, after the initial ceasefire that was proposed with Gaza, the situation in Gaza, he claimed he had solved 3,000 years of conflict in the Middle East. And as we see, that most certainly is not the case. Now, unfortunately, if he actually did, I'll be the first person to sign up and give him credit. But we're not at that point yet, and we're not even close. So I think it's actually damaging because it creates a deterrent for the people who actually need to deal with some of these sinister forces in the region, including the Islamic Republic of Iran and all its proxies. It's very discouraging to the Iranian people as well, who are facing the Islamic Republic, to be told, oh, actually, there's already been a regime change, when very clearly that's not the case. We see people being executed every single day that this conflict continues.
1: Well, let's switch to that Iranian conflict. So the president postponed bombardment, looking for rapid progress towards the two things that matter are the opening of the Straits of Hormuz and a declaration by Iran that it's not going to move towards nuclear weapons. Does either one of those seem the least bit likely?
2: Absolutely not. It's the same situation that we've seen over the past few months. It doesn't really matter what the Islamic Republic says they will do right now. First of all, who is the Islamic Republic right now? I mean, we have a supreme leader that no one's heard from, that no one's seen, who most likely, in my opinion, is probably not with us anymore, certainly not mentally, if he's even still alive at all. President Trump himself said he's, quote, 90% dead, whatever that means. So even if they say something, we don't really have any way of enforcing that because we don't even know who's really calling the shots. And if it's the IRGC's Vahidi calling the shot, then most certainly

0: We cannot abide by anything that the Islamic Republic says. This is a genocidal regime that seeks to eliminate not only the state of Israel, but the entire Western world. They've been very open about it from 79 through today. And we would be fools to not take that seriously. So I know for whatever reason, President Trump wants to delay what seems to be the inevitable confrontation with the Islamic Republic. There are probably a million reasons why that might be the case on this particular day, but it's definitely not because the Islamic Republic has suddenly decided that they're going to make a deal and that they've seen the light of day and that suddenly now everything's going to be different with opening the Strait of Hormuz and also surrendering that 400 kilograms of highly enriched uranium.
1: Is it worth reminding ourselves that the Straits of Hormuz were open before the United States attacked Iran?
0: I think it's definitely worth reminding everyone that this was the case. I think it was a strategic mistake on the part of the United States not to deal with that first. I think if we're going to work together with the United States as Israel, then Israel should have been responsible for the targeted assassinations that were carried out and some of the other major strategic sites, perhaps the ballistic missile capabilities, maybe nuclear sites as well, along with the United States. But the United States should have taken on the Strait of Hormuz from day one. They should have foreseen that this would have been the key lever for the Islamic Republic to pull because they can't defeat the United States militarily, not even close. There's no question. So what can they do? They can hold the world hostage over things like energy. And that is not something that the international community or the United States should accept in any capacity.
1: Emily Schrader, I'm most grateful to you for that update and for joining me on GB News this morning. Thank you so much.
0: Thank you.
1: Coming up, the new Prime Minister has pledged to value the hard hat every bit as much as the graduation cap as part of his plans to tackle youth unemployment. This is Sunday with Michael Portillo, only on GB News.
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5: Hi there. The hot, sunny and dry theme continues across most of the Mediterranean through the next few days. There will be a few isolated thunderstorms, particularly for Portugal on Monday, but elsewhere across the Mediterranean, barely a cloud in the sky for many coastal regions. And it will feel very hot in that strong August sunshine. Temperatures comfortably into the 30s and approaching 40 degrees Celsius in the hottest spots. The outlook for the rest of the week, well, generally the settled sunny theme continues with temperatures once again in the high 30s for some.
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7: Well, Charlie, as most of the viewers know, I would be involved in agriculture. This isn't quite agriculture. It's quite close to it, the cousins of. A lot of things that go on in agriculture are on display here. Thousands of people come into this site, Ragley Hall, just about 45 minutes out of Birmingham.
8: We are the modern ruralists, and here today we have the craft yard. We've got nine different crafts, all demonstrating what they're up to. Here we have the wheelwrights, and they're bonding a wheel here. So this is an ancient craft that's been going for about... Barney Murray's a bit of a legend, quite frankly. He's the national champion, master dry stone waller, comes from North Wales, and he's a bit of a Thor lookalike, so he's quite popular.
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9: Now at 16 minutes past eight, the annual bike ride from Yorkshire to London is taking place today, aiming to honour the legacy of the Batley and Spen Labour MP Joe Cox, who was murdered by a far-right terrorist in June of 2016.
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0: day.
1: It's a difficult question. Honestly, I don't think I would at this rate, because I think the government, when we say we're fighting for Britain, what are we actually fighting for? The concept of Britain, I don't think, exists anymore. When I look at Britain, when I go outside, it doesn't seem to be very British. And I think the core demographic of the people who would normally fight, these white working class boys who, you know, have been fighting for Britain, who we expect just to sacrifice their life in a fight, you know, they've been demonised for decades and decades by the government, by our education system, by the media. Economically, they've been disadvantaged. So why would we expect them to risk their lives when we've demonised them for so long and took them for granted for so long? And this concept of Britain fighting for the British government, you know, the British government has betrayed us.
0: GB News, the People's Channel.

0: Welcome back to Sunday with Mike Portillo. The new Prime Minister has pledged to value the hard hat every bit as much as the graduation cap as part of his plans to tackle youth unemployment. Well, I wonder what my panel think about all this. Rejoining me, the Daily Mail journalist Lettice Bromowski and the Labour peer, Baroness Hayter. Welcome back again. Diane, there was the ambition established under Tony Blair, which I think was achieved, that half the school leavers should go on to university. I think implicitly that's now being abandoned. Was it the right thing to do?
1: Well, we have to confess first, the three of us have all been to university.
0: We have.
1: So we've got to be very careful that we don't somehow devalue people from my background, which is a much more working class background, getting to university. So we shouldn't be saying it's bad to do that. But I do think we ought to be looking much more vocational because we need to train people for the jobs of the future. And those are going to be technical, they're going to be highly specialist, they're going to be less of the history that you did, the sociology that I did, and actually they're going to be technical. So I think it's great that we're going to push people or encourage people or help people to get a qualification that will be good for them and their earning, but it'll be good for the society as well.
0: Lettice, someone the other day came up with this idea that the jobs that may survive AI are the ones that involve you washing your hands at the end of your job. So when you think about that, that's, you know, working with your hands, but also working in things like healthcare and social care and so on. Do you think that the change in technology has given a strong extra impetus to this move, which might have been the right thing to do in any case?
2: I definitely think so. I think that university will always be a place where people can go if you really need it. If you're going to become a lawyer or a doctor, or even probably in a more technical base to study things like coding or to study AI on a more technical level. But I do believe, and I studied history at university, but the humanities side of it is not necessarily, you don't necessarily need that degree. I loved my time at university. I'll forever, you know, take it as a privilege, but I've now come away with a phenomenal amount of debt. And I think as a student going into university, that is not explained to you well enough. And now I'm definitely struggling to pay back that debt. I'm not actually sure when I will ever pay back that debt. And it just keeps on rising.
0: Diane, rather like the previous subject, the question is why this hasn't been done before. There was a very good Secretary of State for Education under the Conservatives called Ken Baker, and 40 years ago, he was saying what we need is parity of esteem for different outcomes for young people. So, in other words, if you had a technical vocation, that should be respected as much as another person who chose to go to university. I was Employment Secretary more than 30 years ago, and the agenda was the same then. Why can we not move this mountain?
1: I have a fear that we're in some way making the mountain harder to move. We have quite a divide now between people who can work from home and people who can't, what you call the hand washing. But actually it's very similar. And I have a horrid feeling that so much is decided by people who can work from home. In other words, people who work on their laptops or whatever. And actually we need more decision makers from the people who do things themselves. But that is a big change to make at the top of all businesses. We've got to respect our own employees.
0: Sorry, I have to interrupt you, Lettice. One of the problems with having a presenter of my age is that I've seen it all go around time and time before. Thank you very much to Lettice Bromowski and Baroness Hayter. They'll be back in the second half. They are going to be discussing whether the panel and whether the government believes in devolving powers to mayors and regions. On Wednesday, small boats brought 752 migrants to Britain, the largest number this year in a day. Stephen Kyriazis will be here. He's reviewing Carman.

0: and Serrano. And how are Britain's farmers coping with the heat? This is GB News, the People's Channel.
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2: Good morning and welcome to your latest GB News weather update from the Met Office. Well, temperatures are set to rise once again through today and especially tomorrow, but plenty of warm and hazy sunshine out there today. Not dry for everyone. There is still one or two showers courtesy of this weak occluded front across the very far northeast of Scotland. And out towards the west, this area of low pressure is bringing a bit more cloud into parts of Northern Ireland and the Irish Sea as we go into this afternoon. So possibly the sunshine turning quite weak and hazy here in particular. But for most, blue skies will prevail with plenty of sunshine, just a little bit of wispy high cloud in places. Now, a warmer day to come compared to yesterday. Temperatures widely in the mid-20s in England and Wales and possibly close to 30 degrees in the London area. But across northern Scotland, still a little bit on the breezy side and quite cool. And there'll still be one or two showers around for Shetland and Orkney in particular, but these won't be as numerous or as heavy as they were on Saturday. So largely dry by this evening here. A largely fine end to the day elsewhere across mainland Scotland too. Notice on the graphic some bits and pieces of blue indicating rain across Northern Ireland and Irish Sea coastal regions of Wales. But don't take the graphics too literally. Any rain we do see through this evening will be very light and intermittent, so many places not seeing much at all. But as we go through the second half of this evening and into tonight, the rain will start to blossom somewhat, so turning slightly more persistent and heavier, particularly across southern and central parts of Scotland. A few millimetres of rain perhaps by the end of the night here. Otherwise, England and Wales remaining quite dry and increasingly warm and humid, and one comfortable night for sleeping compared to last night, temperatures for some not falling below 18 degrees Celsius. And it's here where we're likely to see a pretty hot day on Monday. Any cloud will be quite thin, so we'll see plenty of sunshine, and temperatures by the afternoon will be into the 30s for some of us, perhaps 35 Celsius in the southeast of England. One or two showers breaking out by the afternoon for Wales and Western England, but the wettest weather across northern Scotland, where it will feel quite disappointingly cool for August.
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3: 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Entrance must be 18 or over. Lines close at 4 p.m. on the 21st of August. 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
7: Hello. May I be amongst the first to wish you a good afternoon. Sarah Coleridge reflects in her poem, The Months, that August brings the sheaves of corn, then the harvest home is born. You're most welcome to another bountiful hour of culture, current affairs and politics here on Sunday with Michael Portillo. Andy Burnham says that he wants mayors and regions to have more control over spending. My panel will discuss whether that would represent an improvement. On Wednesday, small boats brought 752 migrants to Britain. The former independent chief inspector of borders and immigration, John Vine, will join me to discuss that. Stephan Kyriazis will take his position on stage through stage door left to review Car Man and Cyrano. And what have the heat waves meant for Britain's farmers? All of that, and indeed much more, but first, news headlines from Sophia Winsler.
8: Michael, thank you and good afternoon. Your headlines at 12 o'clock. Donald Trump says he has cancelled a major attack on Iran because a peace deal may be close. The US president made the announcement on Truth Social that he had paused the assault on Tehran, subject to being able to rapidly make a deal, which would include the immediate opening of the Strait of Hormuz and an end to Iran's nuclear threat. Mr. Trump said the decision to cancel the attack had been taken alongside Israel. However, he also warned the Iranian regime that the US remained locked and loaded and ready to go. Iran has not yet responded to the US president's announcement. The new chancellor has issued a stark warning to supermarkets, urging them to stop price gouging as the Iran war continues to hit prices. John Healey said he will not allow them to take the public for a ride as a result of the Middle East crisis. He said he would be watching closely for any suggestion that customers are being ripped off, either when shopping for essential groceries or when filling up their car at the petrol pump. It comes after the Chancellor confirmed he will deliver his first budget on October the 28th, promising a plan built on what he calls fiscal discipline. 53,000 of the 60,000 migrants who crossed into the small Spanish enclave of Ceuta have now returned to Morocco, according to Spanish authorities. The sudden surge of arrivals have left 86 people dead. It's led to division between some European politicians, with EU ministers due to hold an emergency meeting on Tuesday to discuss the situation. It comes amid reports that people smuggling gangs are cutting the price of channel crossings to Britain, hoping to cash in on Europe's latest crisis. Traffickers are reportedly offering places on small boats for as little as £500 after the unprecedented surge of migrants into the enclave this week. Rupert Lowe has made a public offer to Nigel Farage to work together to unite the right. In a video address posted on X, the Restore Britain leader made a plea to the Reform UK leader to put their differences aside for the sake of the British people.
9: The country we both love is changing beyond recognition. Millions of people feel like strangers in their own communities. They work hard, pay their taxes, obey the law, and yet they see no fair reward for any of that. They see a patriotic right hopelessly divided. They see hard work punished and indolence rewarded. That is why today I'm reaching out to put personalities and our past disagreements aside for the good of the country we all so want to succeed.
8: It comes after the results for the Greater Manchester mayor yesterday saw the vote on the right split three ways, with Reform on 21%, Restore on 8.7% and the Tories behind on 7.7%. Now, some breaking news. At least 5 people have died and 41 are missing after a ferry caught fire off the coast of an Indonesian island. That's according to officials there. The ferry, which was carrying 271 passengers and crew members, caught fire off Indonesia's Madura Island. That's according to the country's search and rescue agency. 3 people have been killed and 21 injured after a homemade bomb exploded at a restaurant in Moscow. Russian state media said an improvised explosive device was detonated by an unnamed woman who allegedly smuggled it into the Italian restaurant on Kudrinskaya Square shortly after 8 p.m. local time. There are unconfirmed reports that a birthday celebration for a Russian general was taking place there at the time. The Prince of Wales has paid tribute to former British Army and Royal Marines soldier and renowned mountaineer Nirmal Purja, who died in an avalanche in Pakistan. The Alpine Club of Pakistan confirmed this morning that the body of the renowned British Nepali mountaineer was recovered on Broad Peak in Pakistan, about 5,700 metres up the mountain. Prince William said he was truly saddened by Purja's death, praising him for serving with distinction before becoming one of the world's greatest mountaineers. Soprano star Vincent Pastore has died at the age of 80. The actor, whose portrayal of Salvatore Bonpensiero won him acclaim, and died at his home in New York. His co-stars from the HBO series have since paid tribute to him as a beloved friend and collaborator. Those are the latest GB News headlines. Now it's back to Michael.
7: Thank you, Sophia Windsor. The new Prime Minister says he wants more decisions to be taken locally, but he's nationalising rail companies and there's talk of drastically reducing the number of police forces. Are decisions made locally better decisions? Might we not do better to establish national strategic control over things like airport runways and high-speed rail? Well, my panel has returned, and to remind you, they are the Daily Mail journalist Lettice Bromoski and the Labour peer Baroness Hayter. Diane, do you believe that decisions made locally are better decisions?
3: Yes and no. I think there's two problems. Obviously, anything based close to where it's happened is likely to be better. But that doesn't necessarily mean by a mayor. I think what's really important is that the consumers or the users are involved in decision-making. And if that is done better locally, that's a good thing. But it shouldn't just stop with mayors. It's important that they involve the people concerned. The second problem I have is whether we will then be able to have, get a move away from a postcode lottery. I'm not sure we'd want whether it was social care or the health care to be different in one part of the country than another. So although the delivery of a service might be made locally, I think there's a problem if we don't have national standards which make sure that everyone has an equal chance. And if we start giving back people's business rates, that might benefit the areas with big business rates, but it may not help the more deprived areas. And we've got to make sure that we do treat people equally wherever they live in the country.
7: Again, we've been here often before, and I've paid lip service to this principle myself. With Michael Hazeltine years ago, we had a great thing called City Challenge, where we had a great pot of money and we gave it away competitively to local areas that had the best ideas about how to spend that money. But actually, I wonder really whether local decisions are better decisions. I mean, for example, do we think that local politicians are better than national politicians? In some places, they're pretty good. In some places, I would say they're pretty mediocre. And expecting to get, better decisions out of mediocre people seems to me rather optimistic.
3: Well, I think it depends whether they need to be mediocre. I mean, to some extent, the bigger the decision you give people, then you're more likely to attract the sort of people who would want to do that and who would aspire to be able to take big decisions, as we saw with Andy Burnham, an ex-cabinet minister, realising that there was powers in Manchester, he was then prepared to move. And I think, going back a long time, we might have had better people in Scotland had we had the Parliament there, whereas it used to be that the brightest and best of Scotland would come down to be MPs. So I think, to some extent, the quality of what you're, or the size of the decision you're able to take will attract better politicians.
7: Let us. Do you think that decisions are made locally? I mean, that's quite a provoking remark there that Diane has made. I mean, does one believe, for example, that Scotland has been better governed since it had its own parliament?
5: Well, I think a lot of that comes down more to the politician than the decisions being made and the people that we're inviting into our politics, you know. I don't think you can simply say, just because someone's local to the area, they're going to make a better decision. I think that comes down to the person, the politician that has been elected to the post. And I mean, I'm slightly with Dan in the sense of, I agree and I disagree with this. There are some decisions which I fear the central government is going to have to impose on certain areas. When we look at things like our environmental targets, a lot of local areas aren't going to want to have the pylons in their local areas, and those politicians aren't going to want to make those tough decisions. And so in those cases, central government does have to force it on them. And the similar thing goes for housing targets. We've been trying to meet housing targets for years and constantly failing because it runs into planning issues with the locals who don't want the new houses built there. So that has to come from central government sometimes making those tough decisions and saying we need to impose them here. But I do agree that, you know, you would hope that a local politician born and raised in the area is going to know the people better and can make those right decisions.
7: Is it even clear whether the government believes in localism? I gave the examples that we're nationalising the railways. Mm. I think the government's quite tempted to nationalise water companies. It's said that we ought to have fewer police authorities, so that would take policing, you know, further away from localities. So it seems to me that the Prime Minister says he believes in localism, but when it suits him.
5: You can see the obvious contradictions in the things he's saying at the moment. You know, he has been putting this flagpole in, saying he supports devolution, and a lot of his career has been founded on the fact that he became the Manchester mayor when it was given much greater power and it allowed him to do the things that made him much more well-known. But like you say, he's trying to do things like bring greater police forces together or nationalise the railways, and that's something that we've already seen has happened before and it didn't work and it had huge issues with chronic underinvestment. I mean, a lot of the things we've spoken about today are all surrounded by money. Where is he going to get this funding from when he nationalises the railways, if he pushes that through, or with the social care reform we spoke about in the previous hour? All of these things will require billions and billions of pounds that he simply does not have.
7: Diane, this is an idea that could be discredited if it becomes associated with much more spending. I see from projections that were, you know, dug out by newspapers this last week, that we're expecting pretty large increases in council tax over the coming years. It's also been made clear that if mayors get this devolved power, one of the things they won't be able to do with the devolved power is to reduce taxes. So, you know, one way or another, this might be a way simply of increasing public expenditure. Is there a danger then that the idea gets discredited if it's associated with that?
3: Look, I'm an absolute loyalist, so I wouldn't normally say a thing about the Prime Minister, but I did notice one of his first things was to put a cap on bus fares nationally, which is quite interesting.
7: Yes.
3: He didn't give local. But, I mean my view is that the problem with council tax is that it's not a progressive tax. So you pay the same, you could have two people in, you know, adjacent houses, and you pay the same council tax, and one of them could have, you know, four or five earners in it, one of them could have just one person in it.
7: We came up with a solution to this. It was called the community.
3: Yeah, I know that. That didn't work either. but that is an indication of the problem. I mean, the great thing about income tax is that actually it is a progressive taxation, and it does take account of circumstances. So I think if we're going to rely more on council tax, then we have to find a way of making sure that that is more progressive.
7: You agree that it looks as if that's the way we're going, that we're going to, because the government has constrained itself so much, they can't raise income tax supposedly, or national insurance, or VAT, or whatever. We have to look for other places, and council tax is one of them.
3: And that happens more in other countries. I mean, in a number of other countries, there are far more local taxes. And the advantage of that is that then people know what their tax is being paid for. I mean, at the moment, it's really hard to know because they think it's being paid for education. Most of that's coming out of the national budget anyway. So it's really hard for and local authorities spend most of their money on social care, which again comes out of a national budget. So people don't see the connection between what they're paying in their council tax. Now, if we move more so that they can see the difference that the council tax pays, I think then, you know, the accountability comes in and the acceptance of paying more. But as I say, my worry is, can we redistribute between Manchester, which they may say they're poor

0: compared with London, but they are rich compared with many of our rural communities or our coastal communities. We need to redistribute to people wherever they happen to live. So I think that's going to be a challenge.
1: Letters, whether you do or don't believe in localism, whether the government does or doesn't believe in localism, do you think localism is a popular policy? Is it shrewd politically to pursue this?
2: I do, actually, and I think because we've been so centralised for so long that I think going slightly back to your point as well is that people don't necessarily understand what central government does and what their local government is meant to do. And I do think that if it does become more local and councils get more powers to do actual things, there does come that accountability factor, and a lot more people will then be more, hopefully, invested in their local community and invested in the things that their money can go directly into, because you can't be blaming the government for maybe your bins being taken out and things like that when that should be coming from the council. So I do think it is a popular policy, and actually, yeah, I am supportive of a localism that works and is constructive.
1: But Diane, you can't have accountability unless the mayors are able to vary the rate of tax, I would argue. There used to be a sort of accountability. Do you remember there was huge competition between councils? You know, the Conservatives claimed that Wandsworth and Westminster had the lowest council tax in the country. Of course, it's very, very complicated because the amount of grant that you got from central government varied enormously, and city centres with big social problems tended to get much more money. But we can't really move towards accountability unless a mayor or an equivalent leader in a region can say, I did this efficiently, I gave you this much service, and I took this much off your tax. Or I decided I was going to give you more services, and therefore I'm putting up your tax. No accountability unless you get to something like that.
0: Well, the other problem is it's very hard to know what are the demands in that area. You know, you go down to the south coast and you will have a very high population of elderly people who've retired there, and therefore the demands on local services will be enormous. And so it's, you know, you're going to need to help those areas either with a very fluid population or with a very elderly population. And I think you're right. It's very hard to say, well, this council's doing really well if they happen to have a lot of elderly people, and therefore the demand on all sorts of services, from, you know, assisted buses to all of that. So the other problem is that where you have an elected mayor, that's one thing, but where you have a leader who is not directly elected, then it's much harder to see where the accountability is anyway. So I think there's a lot of thought going to go into this, because it's quite hard otherwise to change the leader. You can change a mayor, but you can't necessarily change the leader.
1: Letters, do you have any feel for whether this country is any more capable of reform? I have my doubts. You know, the previous subject we were discussing was social care. I mean, it's evident you can change the system, but I just wonder whether the machine works sufficiently well now to move us from position A to position B. You look at some countries around the world, for example, Australia at one point had this massive reform of its health service, and I'm just sort of gobsmacked in admiration. How a country changes a system, because Britain just doesn't seem very good at changing systems.
2: No, it definitely doesn't. And I'd love to sit here and give another answer and say, you know, we can, you know, do this change. But I mean, a lot of what we've seen with our, what, seven prime ministers in a decade proves that we want change to happen instantaneously, and it doesn't. And we do have to commit to long-term change. And I think that's where we struggle, particularly with things like our infrastructure. I mean, HS2 is the classic example of us having so many issues with our planning and our long-term investment, our long-term getting things through and getting them over the line, and that completely fell apart. And that was just one train line. We have to have more conviction in what we do. And I do hope that we can truly reform, because we need it. And we need it across the board, whether it's social care, whether it's the NHS, whether it's just our planning. We need serious change in this country. And I hope that we can eventually do that with this government.
1: Thank you very much, panel. Letters Borowski and Baroness Hayter, who did three shifts today instead of the normal two, so particularly grateful. Coming up on Wednesday, small boats brought 752 migrants to Britain. This is Sunday with Michael Portillo, only on GB News.
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4: 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You. 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
15: Welcome back to Sunday with Michael Portillo. A record for this year was broken on Wednesday when small boats brought 750 migrants to Britain, the largest number in a single day. The week also brought the shocking news of those 60,000 migrants who broke into the Spanish and EU territory of Ceuta from Morocco. The former independent chief inspector of borders and immigration, John Vine, joins me now. Hello, John. Welcome to GB News.
16: Hello, Michael.
15: Despite the news of this record last week, 752 migrants arriving by boat, the figures for this year have been lower than previous years. Why has that been the case, do you think?
16: Well, I think the British government and the French have worked together more effectively this year. There's been obviously a massive injection of public money. Was it £600 million spent on the renewed deal with France? We've managed to get a maritime police unit now created to get into the water and stop the taxi boats. There's greater intelligence gathering. There's greater use of drones and surveillance. So I think that is having an effect. But at the end of the day, remember that in 2018, when this all started, the then Home Secretary cancelled his summer holidays and came back because there were 299 people crossed the channel in this way. So I think before we hang the flags out, I think we should give it a few more months and see how we go. In effect, Wednesday, on a smaller scale, was our Ceuta moment, really.
15: Mm. Yes, I'm certainly not hanging out any flags. What I was hoping to do was to identify good and effective practice, identify things that are working so that we could intensify the activities that are working. Do you see what I mean?
16: Yes, I do. And I think one of the frustrations, I think probably for border force people, is that the government really doesn't tell us what's working. So they announce a series of initiatives, for example, the one in, one out scheme, but we don't think that's working terribly well. But we'd really have to try and guess what we think they're doing, which is working. And it's very difficult to hold the government to accountable when they don't give us any metrics by which we can hold them accountable against.
15: Now, that's a very interesting point. But also, you'd think that if the government wanted to take any credit, if it wanted to hang out some flags, then it would say, you know, the number has come down this year and the reason is that we've done this and it's succeeding and we intend to do more of it because it can succeed more in the future. That would be quite an interesting way of proceeding, wouldn't it?
16: Well, I think it'd be a sensible way to proceed. I mean, I'm a former chief constable. If I was reducing crime in my police area, I told people that we were reducing crime. Because unless I tell them, first of all, they would just look at headlines in newspapers and assume the worst. So you have to get the message across if you're doing something well. And also, you've got to bear in mind that your staff were working hard on the front line, I think, would like to be recognised for the work they're doing. And the figures look encouraging. We're talking about 40% down on 2025. I think at this rate, we'll end up with the same number that we had in 2021, which is about 28,000 to 30,000. But I do worry about what we saw in the Spanish enclave, yes. Because I think it's going to encourage organised crime to... they'll see it as an opportunity.
15: Yes, yes, we were discussing that earlier. I mean, those pictures are bound to have a very big impact on possible migrants and indeed on criminals. Now, on that very point then, you're talking about these crossings being illegal, you're talking about organised crime. Why is it then the French can't simply stop the boats leaving their shores if they have good reason to believe that a crime has been committed?
16: Well, that's a very good question as well. I mean, they do have a different setup of law, of course, and they have highly unionised police forces as well. And it looks to me as though, you know, when we looked at was it Chris Philp who was on the beach on Wednesday talking to a couple of gendarmes, and they looked surprised that he actually asked them the question, why aren't you intervening? And he said, and the officer said, well, we've been told to tell them it's unsafe, but then not do anything. Now, I can't understand how that is in line with what we've been told between the British government, that the British government has agreed with the French. It seems that there's an inconsistency of application of whatever agreements have been put in place. And I think what was interesting, although I've just said we don't hear much from the Home Office, it was interesting that the following day, Border Force officials apparently were reported as being outraged and frustrated at what they were seeing. So I think there needs to be a coming together of some operational group, which must exist between the British and the French, to try and thrash out why there isn't consistency of application by the French authorities of what is supposed to be happening.
15: And I just know that some of our viewers will be saying, the lesson that should be learned from Ceuta, the Spanish enclave, is that you don't welcome people and give them food and accommodation and so on. Indeed, you stop them getting that. That's what they've done in Ceuta. So, I mean, if a boat came ashore on the English coast and a cordon was put around it such that those people could not venture further into Britain, why would that not work? That's what I think many GB News viewers will want to know.
16: Well, I think it would work if there was an immediate return policy with France. I mean, the one thing about the one-in, one-out scheme was for the first time the French accepted a principle of having people back, although I don't think it's worked in anything other than penny numbers, so it's not a deterrent. But there has to be a political will, Michael, for that sort of thing to happen. And there just isn't the political will to put in place some sort of deterrent to try and address the demand. I mean, what you saw in Spain was a mass breach of border control. But many of those people who were interviewed were saying, look, we just want a better life for ourselves. We want to go to Spain and Northern Europe. So unless there's some form of thought given to a deterrent, then we'll just continue to see the same trade being played out on a weekly basis at whatever level the criminals are unable to in terms of avoiding law enforcement at whatever level they can.
15: I think you may have put your finger on something there when you talk about a lack of political will. Thank you very much indeed for your views, John Vine.
16: Thanks,
15: coming
16: Michael.
15: Up, thank you. Coming up, Stephan Kyriazis will take his position on stage through studio door left, and he'll be reviewing Carman and Serrano. More news headlines now from Sophia Wensler.
6: Michael, thank you. Headlines at 12:29. Donald Trump says he has cancelled a major attack on Iran because a peace deal may be close. The US president made the announcement on Truth Social that he had paused the assault on Tehran, subject to being able to rapidly make a deal. The new chancellor has issued a stark warning to supermarkets, urging them to stop price gouging as a result of the Middle East crisis. John Healey said he would be watching closely for any suggestion that customers are being ripped off, either when shopping for essential groceries or when filling up their car at the petrol pumps. At least 5 people have died and 41 are missing after a ferry caught fire off the coast of an Indonesian island. The ferry, which was carrying 271 passengers and crew members, caught fire off Indonesia's Madura Island, the country's search and rescue agency has said. 53,000 of the 60,000 migrants who crossed into the small Spanish enclave of Ceuta have now returned to Morocco, according to Spanish authorities. It comes as 2,000 people have crossed the English Channel in small boats since Andy Burnham became Prime Minister. Those are your headlines for now. More news at the top of the hour.
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18: Good morning and welcome to your latest GB News weather update from the Met Office. Well, temperatures are set to rise once again through today and especially tomorrow, but plenty of warm and hazy sunshine out there today. Not dry for everyone. There is still one or two showers courtesy of this weak occluded front across the very far northeast of Scotland. And out towards the west, this area of low pressure is bringing a bit more cloud into parts of Northern Ireland and the Irish Sea as we go into this afternoon. So possibly the sunshine turning quite weak and hazy here in particular. But for most, blue skies will prevail with plenty of sunshine, just a little bit of wispy high cloud in places. Now, a warmer day to come compared to yesterday. Temperatures widely in the mid-20s in England and Wales and possibly close to 30 degrees in the London area. But across northern Scotland, still a little bit on the breezy side and quite cool. And there'll still be one or two showers around for Shetland and Orkney in particular, but these won't be as numerous or as heavy as they were on Saturday. So largely dry by this evening here. A largely fine end to the day elsewhere across mainland Scotland too. Notice on the graphic some bits and pieces of blue indicating rain across Northern Ireland and Irish Sea coastal regions of Wales. But don't take the graphics too literally. Any rain we do see through this evening will be very light and intermittent, so many places not seeing much at all. But as we go through the second half of this evening and into tonight, the rain will start to blossom somewhat, so turning slightly more persistent and heavier, particularly across southern and central parts of Scotland. A few millimetres of rain perhaps by the end of the night here. Otherwise, England and Wales remaining quite dry and increasingly warm and humid, a more uncomfortable night for sleeping compared to last night, temperatures for some not falling below 18 degrees Celsius. And it's here where we'd like to see a pretty hot day on Monday. Any cloud will be quite thin, so we'll see plenty of sunshine, and temperatures by the afternoon will be into the 30s for some of us, perhaps 35 Celsius in the southeast of England. One or two showers breaking out by the afternoon for Wales and Western England, but the wettest weather across northern Scotland, where it will feel quite disappointingly cool for August.
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0: I've been in Westminster for a long time, but I know that though power may be here, its effect on people's lives is across the whole of the country.

0: We may be where rules are made, but it's where they're implemented that matters. Join me, Jacob Rees-Mogg, for forthright and frank discussion on where Britain has come from, where it's going, and where it will end up. That's State of the Nation, Monday to Thursday, 8 to 9 o'clock. Vox Populi, Vox Dei.
1: Hello, welcome back to Sunday with Michael Portillo. Stephan Kyriazis and his trusty companion, Rafa, join me now to share their theatre reviews of the week. Hello, Rafa and Stephan.
2: Hello.
1: Carman?
2: Yes. Now, I'd like to say that you know I'm no prude, Michael. I'm no fuddy-duddy. Very measured in everything I do. No big reactions. But I was horrified by the filth I saw on stage. 5 or 10 minutes into this show, there were naked mechanics showering on stage. The barefaced cheek, quite literally of it, got a quick reaction. Absolute filth, I tell you.
1: Literally naked.
2: Completely naked. Completely naked. We did not complain. There is a lovely trailer for you, sadly, with no shower scene. Or maybe there is, but we'll have a look

0: Right. So to get something straight, this is the music of Bizet and
1: yep.
0: in the opera. It is a ballet, however, and it's mm-hmm. by Matthew Bourne.
1: Yes.
0: And instead of being called Carmen, it's called Carman.
1: Yes.
0: Because it's got something to do with mechanics.
1: Yes.
0: Okay.
1: Perfect. That's my sort of bad punning in the title. Terry Davis has reworked the score, so all the bits you know and can hum. But it's good. I mean, it really, the whole thing has elements of West Side Story. So there's an element of Bernstein to the music, but even more modern than that. You just get these pulsing rhythms. Choreography as well owes a great debt to Jerome Robbins, but in a very loving way. It's balletic, but incredibly muscular and visceral. I mean, a lot of the time the guys are in jeans and boots, but phenomenal control. It's almost like gymnastics or something where they take great big leaps over tables, but they almost seem to slow down because they're controlling it so much. It's absolutely phenomenal. The story is just a flip. So instead of Carmen, the seductress, we have a drifter. And he blows into this tiny Midwest town, and there's a mechanics garage and a diner there, and a very unhappily married, gorgeous young wife. He creates chaos. He seduces her. He also seduces...
0: Oops,
1: sorry.
0: Rafa reacting.
1: Sorry, yes, Rafa's very excited. He seduces a very sweet young mechanic. Absolute carnage. Act one ends in a very violent murder. I mean, it is cinematic. And act two ends... I've seen this before. Gunshot rang out, and I still couldn't remember who shot who. I was on the edge of my seat. This is phenomenal theatre, and also credit to Matthew Bourne, but also to the performers. Cordelia Braithwaite is one of their sort of premier dancers. I saw her on the night I went, and then Will Bozier and Harrison Dowsell are alternating the roles of Luca, the drifter. They act with every part of them. They act with their faces, and there's vocalising, so shouts and screams, and come on, or whatever it might be.
0: Is there much dialogue?
1: No direct dialogue, but in the fights, they're like, get him, or that sort of thing. So just exclamations. It all adds to the energy. It is so immersive. It's so visceral and vivid. It's absolutely stunning. I cannot recommend it highly enough. It's on at Sadler's Wells to the end of August, but then huge national tour continues until the end of November. If you're a newbie, if you think dance is not for you, or it's a bit scary, a bit poncy, whatever it might be, this is everything. I mean, the pictures are showing it. It's explosive, exciting, beautiful, devastating. Go and see it.
0: No, wonderful. What a review.
1: Mm.
0: Now, we're going to talk about Cyrano next. The fellow with the large nose.
1: Mm.
0: Cyrano de Bergerac, no less.
1: Indeed.
0: Are you going to give a good review?
1: Mais oui. Well, it's 1897, and you know what I'm going to say about 1897, don't you, Michael?
0: No, I don't.
1: What I was going to say is actually, it's a verse poem from the period, so that's often a tricky thing to do in modern day. You can do it in a very traditional way, or it often creaks when the people try and update it. There was
0: Anthony Burgess did a fantastic translation.
1: Okay. This one is a sort of flowing modern one between Simon Evans, the director and co-writer, and then Debris Stevenson, or Debris, maybe. Fabulous. So it has modern rhythms.
0: Hmm.
1: There's a wonderful part with the poet, jeweler himself, Cyrano, and with Roxanne. And they have this running game where they have an entire conversation

0: oil.
1: You make it sound like hard work.
2: Hmm. So you see the nose.
3: Yeah.
2: It's not comedic. It's not ridiculous. It is just a gigantic hooter. He even does that fantastic cartoon noise where they go kind of... It's electrifying. He's Quicksilver on stage. And also, there is so much melancholy and pathos beneath all of this. I mean, those kind of original lines are, some of us are forged in mockery. That's what he lives with. He has so much self-loathing and self-doubt around his appearance, even though he is the finest man, the finest fighter, the greatest wit, the greatest poet. You know, he's extraordinary.
3: And the nose appears to exclude him from being with the girl that he loves.
2: Or does it? And is it his own issues? And is it his own hiding? He says, I have hidden from myself my whole life. And this is a running theme. But what I love here is Roxanne, Cordelia Braithwaite, matches him toe-to-toe. She's phenomenal as well. She's not a sort of blushing young ingenue flower. She absolutely is his match. And she is sort of playing games with herself and others as well. She moans the whole time that, ugh, all these men adoring me, it's so boring. I want substance. And then she falls for the pretty face and then demands that he woos her with flowery words, which obviously Cyrano does for him. The key for me for this one was the young chap, and I have to look it up, Levi Brown. Levi Brown, amazing playing Christian.
3: A young man.
2: He can often be a little bit silly but sweet. This one, he brings so much grace, so much dignity to the role, and he's a farmer in this one, and he just, you know, hands in the soil. And he just says this beautiful line where he's like, I want something simple, plain and small. Why isn't that enough? He just wants to be hands in the earth. And he feels lost in this world, and he constantly brings up, you know, this sort of dodgy catfishing element to you're deceiving this woman, making her think someone's something they're not. It's all addressed beautifully. The language still sings. The performances are extraordinary. The staging is wonderful. The war scenes are really quite devastating.
3: Where till when?
2: This one is, it was at the RSC before, and now it's on in London at the Noel Coward until September the 5th. Again, this, so far, 2 5-star shows, 2 great shows that are, in theory, higher end of art, but hugely accessible for everybody. Cannot recommend it highly enough again.
3: I just want you to have a moment at the end now to make a tribute, isn't it, really?
2: So Marianela Nunez, Royal Ballet principal. She's been there since she was 16, made a principal at 20, but she was dancing lead roles back in Argentina at 14 and 15. She's incredible. We've got some images. She's had a bunch of shows this week, finishing today, unfortunately, and it's all about reflecting her journey, her love of ballet. She is not a modern ballet innovator. She's very classical, but that does not mean stuffing. She just brings beauty and grace. It's exquisite what she does with phenomenal power and control. She brought in so many principles. It's awash with principles, and it's a sort of bonbon mix of just lovely little modern pieces, not too modern, danced by other people. And then she does the Corsair with Vadim Montegirov, Tchaikovsky, Pas de Deux, I think, again, Jerome Robbins, bringing the link through. It was just exquisite ballet, very much one sort of ballet, but I loved it. And I just, you know, she said she's going to keep going for at least another 5 years, and I would be there every single time. So, and coming up next, they've got Carlos Acosta, the other great icon. He's coming in next week with his own show. So just treats everywhere.
3: Yeah, it's been an extraordinary summer, for me. Thank you very much indeed, Rafa. Thank you very much indeed, Stefan. Coming up, what have the recent sunny conditions meant for Britain's farmers? This is Sunday with Mike Portillo, only on GB News.
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7: Hi there. The hot, sunny and dry theme continues across most of the Mediterranean through the next few days. There will be a few isolated thunderstorms, particularly for Portugal on Monday, but elsewhere across the Mediterranean, barely a cloud in the sky for many coastal regions. And it will feel very hot in that strong August sunshine. Temperatures comfortably into the 30s and approaching 40 degrees Celsius in the hottest spots. The outlook for the rest of the week, well, generally the settled, sunny theme continues with temperatures once again in the high 30s for some.
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0: mail?
1: Yes, I think that's probably the best course of action. 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And this is a risk, isn't it? They don't want to be seen to cast their first James Bond in anything other than the most popular Bond to everybody. So if you're a casting director, like Debbie McWilliams has said, the previous one, I suppose it'd be who would be the most popular? What's the safest thing to do? So I think, in other iterations, there's nothing to say it couldn't be anything other than white, but this is the first one back, so I think it will be the safe thing to do. And it has to be a man. That's non-negotiable. I think audiences would instantly be complaining, and they want as little controversy going into this new film as they can.
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3: With the football, a row has erupted. A racism row again, this time at a Kent secondary school, after pupils, children, were allegedly told to scrub painted England flags from their arms because, you've guessed it, they were deemed as racist. Is this the woke flag monitors simply sporting everybody's fun?
4: Now, look, if we are going to police flags, that's clearly a problem. I think there are lots of people who feel negatively towards the England flag because of what it's represented in the past, and that's a real shame. But it's nice to see that new generations, I'm the son of immigrants and I don't feel that. I haven't inherited that, and that's really positive.
5: Look, so
4: we should be able to, especially during a football match, fly that flag with pride and enjoy it.
5: I know that part of the world a little bit. I travelled to Broadstairs, Thanet, Sandwich. You see the Union flag, and particularly the England flag, everywhere.
3: Yes.
5: Even under normal circumstances, you see the England flag being proudly flown. So this is completely insane.
2: The People's Channel. 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Britain's News Channel.
6: There was a Ryanair flight from Thessaloniki in Greece, and a part of the plane hit the window and pulled it out. And so this man, a 61-year-old Serbian man, was sucked out of the window. And his wife, she says that she was desperately holding onto his legs to keep him inside the plane for 5 minutes. Wow. It was horrendous. Apparently the aircraft did eventually land normally and passengers were safe and a replacement airline was sent. He was taken to hospital with friction burns. It was a part of the propeller had come loose from the engine and it had hit the window, and that's what had taken the window out. So it wasn't as though it was thought to be loose in the first place. But can you imagine?
7: No.
0: I mean, don't want to.
6: Unbelievable.
0: I'm
8: not a good flyer, I have to admit. This terrifies me.
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5: Welcome back to Sunday with Michael Portillo. More than half of England is officially in exceptionally serious drought conditions, with farmers warning that it's too hot to harvest. There are warnings that Britain will have to rely heavily on imports. Wholesale prices are shooting up, tomatoes by more than 60%, iceberg lettuce by 90%, and potatoes by more than 40%. So I'm joined now by arable farmer Andrew Ward. Hello, Andrew, welcome. I can see the countryside.
9: Hello, Michael.
5: I can see the countryside behind you there. What is it that you produce on your farm?
9: So what you can actually see behind me is a crop of baked beans. And this is the only crop of beans or baked beans that is from a British variety. There are other varieties growing. So this is quite a unique backdrop. But at the minute, we're growing wheat, barley, sugar beet, and these beans. So four different crops at the minute. And the weather is having a huge impact, or has had a huge impact on all of them.
5: The first thing I assume is that the time for harvest comes much earlier than it otherwise would. Is that in itself a problem?
9: Yeah, well, it's not really a problem as such, because sometimes it can be beneficial, but you're quite right, Michael, that this year we're about a month earlier than normal, which is astonishing, really. So we finished our wheat harvest here a few days ago, and to finish it in July, when we normally don't start till the middle of August or the 10th of August, is quite astounding. But the problem we've got is that because it's early, that's not a problem, but the weather has made it early, and it's the weather that's caused the problem. So the first heat wave we had in May was, even though we didn't know it at the time, was catastrophic, because it took the plant from a vegetative stage into the next stage, into the reproduction stage. And of course, the problem we've got went to the ripening stage, and when you do that, it kills off the plant from growing.

0: growing, and then we had another heat wave in June. And in Lincolnshire here on my farm, the last rain we had was June the 11th, and even that was only a small amount. So you can't grow food and you can't grow crops without water.
1: So are you aware from the crops you've been harvesting that your yield is low this year?
0: Yeah, very much so. All our crops go over a weighbridge. We've got our own weighbridge in the yard, so every single load is weighed and tested for quality. So we know exactly where we are. And we, if you're looking in metric terms, we are about 2 tons per hectare, so about a ton an acre down across the farm. But I must say, this year our crops looked absolutely fantastic coming out of the winter, probably the best I've ever seen them. And it's really frustrating and quite upsetting to have top quality crops not perform when you get the combine through them. And of course, it's the weather that's done that, the lack of rain and the heat waves that's done it. And there's nothing we can do about that.
1: Looking further to the future, is there anything that can be done? I mean, whether in terms of irrigation system, different practices, or indeed different crops.
0: Yeah, well, I mean, the different crops one is interesting, and that's why we're trying these beans behind us, to try and look at different crops, because at the minute, all our baked beans are imported from Canada, America, Ethiopia and China. But for the water situation, we had a very wet winter, and Lincolnshire, you might remember, has suffered a lot of flooding over the last 3 or 4 years, really a bad flooding. But what we need to do is we need to create some infrastructure so that when we do have a lot of wet weather, we can hold the water in big areas and then pull it back onto the fields and onto the crops when we need it. But the problem we've got here is the return from these crops that I'm growing is so small at the minute. We can't justify the expenditure on irrigation because it's massively expensive buying the rain guns and all the equipment we need to put the water on. And the infrastructure, building a reservoir here on cereals and on the crops we grow, just isn't viable. You need to be root crops and vegetables, the very high value crops, to make it viable to have your own water.
1: And what are other farmers saying that you speak to? I mean, those who farm fruit, those who farm vegetables, what sort of problems are they having?
0: Yeah, it's all the same. I mean, a lot of the people that have got vegetables, they've got their own water. So near me in Lincolnshire, you know, you've got the fens, you've got really top quality fen land here that grows two crops a year on the soil. And Lincolnshire produces around about 30% of the vegetables for the whole country. And the infrastructure on some of these farms, they've got it. Now, fruit, I'm not quite so aware of because the fruit is across in the west, but I do know that it has been affected as well from the lack of water and the lack of rain. But it's just, and the problem is, you mentioned it, Michael, at the start about importing the crops and importing food. And we really need to value the food that we're growing here and put more emphasis on home-produced food, because just relying on imports and saying, oh, don't worry, if we can't produce it here, we'll bring it in from abroad, it's the wrong attitude to take. And we've had this attitude for years and we need to change.
1: I'm sure it is the wrong attitude. And by the way, this heat wave is very, very broadly spread. And we don't have time today to inquire as to what problems farmers are having across the continent of Europe. But it's a pretty fair bet that many of them are having problems similar to yours. So relying on abroad is not a particularly good strategy. Anyway, Andrew, I want to wish you well with what's left of your harvest. And I hope your yields at least in seasons to come will be better than the ones you're looking at just now. Thank you very much, Andrew Ward.
0: Thank you very much. Thank you, Michael. Thank you.
1: Thank you indeed to all my guests for joining me today. It's been a couple of hours of really good conversation. I will be back at the same time next week, and I'm looking forward to that very much. The next programme on GB News is called The Weekend, and it's with Dawn Neeson. Dawn, what's coming up?
2: Michael, thank you so much. Good to see you. Loving the outfit today. Very Harry Potter. We've got a great story for you. Cut price channel crossings as smugglers are cashing in on that Spain invasion. Also, this will annoy you, the 7-7 bomber given £10,000 of taxpayers' cash for his mental health. You won't believe what you're going to hear. All of that coming up after the weather.
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4: 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Well, as we go into the new working week, the heat is set to build once again, turning humid for all of us and pretty

0: pretty hot on Monday in the south, but there will be some rain as well, courtesy of this area of low pressure just gradually drifting in from the Atlantic. And ahead of that, look at this hot air that we start to import from the near continent. So a very hot day for some on Monday. Out there this evening, though, that area of low pressure is already starting to show its hands. So bits and pieces of rain across Northern Ireland and some northern and western parts of the UK as we go into the early hours of Monday morning. Perhaps even one or two showers for the Midlands and eastern England, but not a guarantee by any means. For England and Wales, though, it's going to be an increasingly warm and humid night, quite uncomfortable for sleeping, and temperatures perhaps in urban areas not falling much below 17 or 18 degrees Celsius. It won't be quite as warm or as humid further north, though, particularly in northern Scotland, where actually there'll be some clear skies as we go into the early hours and to start on Monday. So some brightness perhaps for the north of Scotland, but we will run into quite a lot of wet weather across the central and southern parts of Scotland. So a few millimetres of rain by the morning. And that rain will turn into increasingly quite heavy, actually, as we go through Monday morning's rush hour. Most of England and Wales, though, starting on a glorious note, warm and humid, but with plenty of sunshine. And it's set to be a hot day here as we go through Monday, temperatures rapidly rising in that strong August sunshine and reaching the low 30 Celsius quite widely, actually, by the afternoon, possibly 34 or 35 degrees Celsius in the southeast. But notice there is the chance of one or two showers for Wales and western parts of England into the afternoon, but the bulk of the wet weather will be across parts of Scotland, mainly northern Scotland by the afternoon, where look at these temperatures, only 16 or 17 degrees, so disappointingly cool compared to further south. And a humid and warm evening for England and Wales in particular Monday evening. The chance of some showers, but the southeast, unfortunately, where we really need the rain, looks like staying mostly dry. A greater chance of some showers and thunderstorms on Tuesday and Wednesday, and temperatures slowly returning to average.
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3: 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UK only. Entrance must be 18 or over. Lines close at 4 p.m. on the 21st of August. 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

0: Good afternoon. It's 1 o'clock on Sunday, the 2nd of August, and this is the weekend on GB News. And have we got a show for you? In the light of the storming of Fuetta, people smugglers are slashing the price of Channel crossings to Britain to as little as £500 as they cash in on Europe's migration crisis.
1: Yes, the hunt for those immigrants that did not cross back across the border is well and truly on in Ceuta. The security services are now organised into snatch squads as they try their best to gather those up that refuse to go home. We'll have more.
0: You will indeed have more. On top of that, new analysis has found British workers will be poorer by an average £2,500 a year by 2031 due to the impact of immigration driving down our salaries. Stay tuned for the scary details on that one. And the annoying story of the day, there's always one. An Islamist terrorist linked to the London 7/7 bombings received over £14,000 tax-funded aid for help relating to his mental health. You knew that was coming, didn't you? You really couldn't make it up. Stay tuned for the details of that one. And Reform's Suella Braverman says she would end student loans for Mickey Mouse degrees so students of gender studies, queer and critical race theory would need to pay for their own courses. Well, why should we pay? What do you reckon to that one? And yes, skiving bits in the summer. More and more businesses are cutting the week short by letting their staff leave at 2 p.m. because it's a bit hot to assist with health and childcare. Is it good for productivity or just pandering to lazy Brits? We're getting a bit French, aren't we, to be honest with you? We'll have that debate later on. I'm Dawn Neeson and this is The Weekend.

0: So hello to everybody. Thank you for getting in touch straight away. You know the drill. This show is all about you, especially on a Sunday afternoon. It's a time to chill. It's a time to put your feet up in front of the telly, or if you're lucky enough to be out and about on the car radio maybe, or if you're in your garden where the weather's nice, we're on your laptops, on your iPads. There is literally no escape because this show is all about you, and I want your opinions on all the stories we're discussing today. And it's really, really simple to get involved. GBnews.com/yoursay or scan that QR code. We have got some real crackers for you today. I can guarantee you will be infuriated and amused, hopefully, in equal measure, because it's a Sunday lunchtime. We're going to have a little bit of fun as well. So all of that coming up after the news headlines with the very wonderful Sophia Wendler.
1: Dawn, thank you and good afternoon. It's just gone 1 o'clock. These are your headlines. Donald Trump says he has cancelled a major attack on Iran because a peace deal may be close. The US president made the announcement on Truth Social that he had paused the assault on Tehran, subject to being able to rapidly make a deal, which would include the immediate opening of the Strait of Hormuz and an end to Iran's nuclear threat. Mr. Trump said the decision to cancel the attack had been taken alongside Israel. However, he also warned the Iranian regime that the US remained locked and loaded and ready to go. Iran has not yet responded to the US president's announcement. The new chancellor has issued a stark warning to supermarkets, urging them to stop price gouging as the Iran war continues to hit prices. John Healey said he will not allow them to take the public for a ride as a result of the Middle East crisis. He said he would be watching closely for any suggestion that customers are being ripped off, either when shopping for essential groceries or when filling up their cars at petrol pumps. It all comes after the Chancellor confirmed he will deliver his first budget on October the 28th, promising a plan built on what he calls fiscal discipline. 53,000 of the 60,000 migrants who crossed into the small Spanish enclave of Ceuta have now returned to Morocco, according to Spanish authorities. The sudden surge of arrivals have left 86 people dead. It's led to division between some European politicians, with EU ministers due to hold an emergency meeting on Tuesday to discuss the situation. It comes amid reports that people smuggling gangs are cutting the price of channel crossings to Britain, hoping to cash in on Europe's latest migration crisis. Traffickers are reportedly offering places on small boats for as little as £500 after the unprecedented surge of migrants into the Spanish enclave this week. At least 5 people have died and 41 are missing after a ferry caught fire off the coast of an Indonesian island. The ferry, which was carrying 271 passengers and crew members, caught fire off Indonesia's Madura Island, according to the country's search and rescue agency. 3 people have been killed and 21 injured after a homemade bomb exploded at a restaurant in Moscow. Russian state media said an improvised explosive device was detonated by an unnamed woman who allegedly smuggled it into the Italian restaurant on Kudrinskaya Square shortly after 8 p.m. local time. There are unconfirmed reports that a birthday celebration for a Russian general was taking place there at the time. The Prince of Wales has paid tribute to the former British Army and Royal Marines soldier and renowned mountaineer Nir Malpurja, who died in an avalanche in Pakistan. The Alpine Club of Pakistan confirmed this morning that the body of the renowned British Nepali mountaineer was recovered on Broad Peak in Pakistan, about 5,700 metres up the mountain. Prince William said he was truly saddened by Purja's death, praising him for serving with distinction before becoming one of the world's greatest mountaineers. 28-year-old Josh Kerr has delighted home crowds in Scotland by claiming gold in the Commonwealth Games. The world record holder blazed down the home straight to clinch first place in the men's mile race at a raucous Scotstown stadium last night. Kerr crossed the line in 3 minutes and 54.12 seconds, almost 8 seconds slower than when he was running the fastest time ever for the mile in London last month. Soprano star Vincent Pastore has died at the age of 80. The actor, whose portrayal of Salvatore Bonpensiero won him acclaim, died at his home in New York. His co-stars from the HBO series have since paid tribute to Pastor as a beloved friend and collaborator. Those are the latest GB News headlines. Now it's back to Dawn.
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0: Thank you very much, Sophia, and thank you all for your company already today. Rachel, Fred, Katrina, Sally, Annie and Gary in particular, wishing you well, Gary. Please do keep getting in touch. That's what we're here for. Let's have a chat on a Sunday. There is loads of serious stuff to talk about as well. gbnews.com/say. That's how to get in touch. Let's have a natter. But we also have all the serious stuff to talk about, including the migrants heading your way on cut price cross-channel tickets. Marvellous, isn't it? Yeah, because people smuggling gangs are hoping to cash in on Europe's migration crisis by slashing the price of channel crossings to Britain. Hey, marvellous. Traffickers are reportedly offering places on small boats for as little as £500 after the unprecedented surge of around 60,000 migrants into that Spanish enclave of Ceuta earlier, well, Friday. It feels like a lifetime ago already, doesn't it? Prime Minister Andy Burnham has offered his support to Spain, but could Britain now be facing renewed pressures on its own borders? Remember, the Schengen Agreement means that there's free movement across Europe once they're in Spain. And not in mainland Spain yet, many of them, we don't know, but they can just wander across, can't they? Unless they go to Italy, because Italy have actually got some spherical objects and toughened their borders. Well, interesting thought, isn't it? Anyways, let's go now to Ceuta to talk to a GB News reporter, Doogie Beattie. Doogie, what's the situation there now?
3: Well, the actual initial invasion, let's call it what it was 60,000. 53,000 have turned home because of lack of water, shelter, food, and 7,000 then are still in and around this area. Now, what we have seen is increased security, patrols, army and civilian guards, police, making sure that they are monitoring the ferry ports here that will take them across in towards Gibraltar, making sure that those immigrants can now not enter that Schengen area, because that is what Europe is afraid of. It is effectively the biggest game of hide and go seek that I have ever seen. And some of them are very, very obvious. Just behind me here on the rocks, you can see now this morning when we were on, there was many, many more than that. They are some of those migrants, and they've decided to sit in those rocks, and the army and police know exactly where they are, and they've decided to leave them there until they get off those rocks and come up the beach to go and get something to eat or drink. But that in itself has caused problems throughout the area, because water mains running to shops and markets, etc., have been bust, causing thousands of pounds worth of damage as they try to get water. So now, and it's only really in the last hour or so, that we have seen the towns opening up again, because their own deliveries, Dawn, are only making it in. This morning we managed to find one place that was doing some food and water, and there was about 100 young men ran down the street. One of them had obviously gathered bread from somewhere else, and his own friends were attacking him to take off from what he had. They've been trying to storm shops, they've been trying to loot, because of course Moroccan currency is not the same as the euro, and it's not accepted here. So although they mainly have this under control, unfortunately what this cleanup operation is doing is causing mayhem in certain parts of the island, especially those parts that would have Moroccan heritage in it. I mean, we drove through it a while or two ago and it was quite hairy, to be honest. And our last live was from a position overlooking the border, and even that was getting quite scary because we couldn't leave the car. They realised we had food in the car, realised we had water in the car, and they openly come over to you, they try the vehicles, etc. So it was better to avoid that area and come back to here once again, where we have almost that safety zone for ourselves. So the Spanish authorities here are really trying to get a hold of it. I mean, even now you can hear that's police cars going both directions, And even Nuthea, if you just turn the camera up onto the hillside there above us, that very steep hills are right along the coast, and we have seen many of these young men hiding up there and right along the coast under rocks, etc., that are holding up the side of the road. It is extremely dangerous for everyone involved, and it's now getting to the point where the police are starting to move in on those dangerous areas. And that's really because Europe have decided to have meetings about this to stop these people crossing into the EU, particularly Giorgia Meloni, who has suspended that Schengen area. But what really comes home to me at this point, Dawn, is that they didn't care. They pushed them back across this border anyway, back to where they came from, and they weren't all Moroccan. Let's not forget, that's North Africa we're looking at there. That is many African countries there, the Middle East there, and many, many of these people that we have seen running about are not of Moroccan heritage, and they weren't given grant stay to leave. They weren't told, here's a hotel, here's food, here's water for you, and here's a card every week and a safe place to stay. They were immediately pushed back across the border from whence they came. And we look at Britain and think, why can the same thing not happen here? And what is the real fear here is, of course, that the EU are now defending their own borders. Britain is no longer part of the EU. Will they be pushed back towards Britain?
0: Dougie, just quickly, how easy is it, if they are hiding out in Ceuta, how easy is it to get from there to the Spanish mainland? What would they need to do? Would they need to get a ferry from there?
3: Well, a ferry or a boat, but, you know, the Rock of Gibraltar is now, I mean, we could see it basically from the ferry terminal there. It took us probably, it's probably about a 25, 30-mile journey. It's probably the same as going from France into Ramsgate. That is the journey that they're looking at. It's called the Strait. It's very, very narrow in that area. But there is, I mean, we have now seen the cars, our own car last night going back over home again, was opened, every door looked at, the boot opened, our passports taken, all things that you wouldn't really have seen before, making sure that no one is stowing away, no one is going to make that journey, because of course this is effectively part of the EU. In fact, Dawn, this is very similar to the Republic of Ireland. With my own country in Northern Ireland, there is a porous, soft border, the same as there was here.

0: And we see that in Northern Ireland, where many people arrive into Dublin and then come north and then just freely walk into Britain. This is what will happen here if they don't get it under control.
1: Indeed, scary times. And you've got to feel for those families that are on that, in that, as it's 7.7 square miles. It's not big. Doogie Beattie for now, thank you so much for bringing us that live report. It really is scary times. And I was reading this morning that one of the people that made that crossing admitted that they were wanted for murder in their own country. And they are determined to get to the United Kingdom by hook or by crook. And they can get it cut price from now on. Let's talk to former Labour councillor Amina Ali about this situation. Amina, good to see you. Thank you so much for joining us. Amina, we are reading today that people smugglers, that the gangs we are meant to be smashing, are offering cut price crossings to the UK. And one smuggler said, without a doubt, it's a big opportunity. Of course, the Spanish authorities are not going to find them all, but we've already secured some who are coming to us and then we are bringing them to Britain. What do you make of this situation?
2: That's really shocking and it's awful. And I think the real baddies in all this are the smugglers. Mm. They are the ones that need to be tackled. I think the fact that they're taking advantage of the situation is actually awful. And the fact that they've misled lots of people and they're also manipulating those actual people that really do want to come and are refugees and need asylum and bringing them across and you know, charging them crazy price and bringing anybody across who can actually pay for it. I think it's pretty bad. I think we actually have really halved some of the crossings at the moment. Some of the small boats have been halved. There's not that many coming across as they were this time last year, but it is a problem. Seeing those images in Europe, in Spain, is actually quite worrying. But I do think, as your reporter said, the Spanish authorities seem to have it under control, which I think is really important. But yes, the smugglers are the people that I'm actually pretty angry with. And I think they're the ones that we need to go after because they're the ones that are causing this chaos in Europe.
1: I mean, we have been trying to smash the gangs, I mean, which is a phrase that's almost become a cliche in and of itself now for a while now. And it just doesn't seem to be working. These gangs now openly boasting to journalists that, you know, one says we can make more money in these situations in 10 days than in a whole year. Half the money, but double the people. There'll be far more people than on a normal day. And we're determined to get them all over to the UK. They don't seem to be that worried about our smash the gangs policy, do they?
2: No, I think we need to really look at our smash the gangs policy a bit more, to be honest with you, and make it actually much more stringent. And that's the reality. But we have seen a decrease in the number of illegal migrants coming into this country. Is there more to do? Of course there is. And I think that's the reality. And otherwise, you know, these crossings aren't going to stop. But we need to have robust policies in place here in the UK to make sure they don't get to the British shores. And I think at the moment, the Labour government under Andy Burnham was starting to see some changes. Even under Keir Starmer, there was changes that were coming in. I mean, the Tories, you know, we inherited this crisis from the Tories, and it was actually an awful crisis. At the moment, you know, the casework is actually being halved in terms of the immigration casework. When people come in, when we look at their cases to see if they are actual asylum seekers or they are actually bogus asylum seekers, we are actually doing quite well to make sure that those cases are being done in the Home Office at much speedier rate than they were being done before. But, you know, there is still more to do. And I think I'm hoping that the current government under Andy will actually do more because I think more needs to be done. These are very scary images coming from Spain. And I don't think most British people want to see those images happen here in Britain, if I'm honest.
1: No, we don't. I mean, it is true the numbers are down, but they are still coming. We had 735 come over just a couple of days ago in these boats. Again, as we are seeing in Spain, they are our young men. We don't know who they are. We don't know where they're from. We don't know what their intentions are to people of this country. I mean, people are genuinely worried. And we have to be very careful that what we've seen in Germany with this situation is the German people getting very angry about the situation and sort of like the rise of the far right, as the Labour would have it. I mean, this is a situation, unless somebody clamps down on this, that we're going to see in the UK. People are genuinely angry and they are saying this is an invasion. What are Labour doing about it? From where they're sitting, very little.
2: Yeah, well, the reality is, I think the language we use is really important in these situations, and some of the inflammatory, scary languages that is used by the far right is not helping the situation.
1: Can you give me an example of what you mean by that, Mina?
2: Well, the word invasion, the word, you know...
1: What would you call it?
2: Well, there's no invasion in Britain at the moment. I don't see 60,000 or 70,000 coming and storming, you know, the Dover or anywhere like that. We're not being invaded at the moment. There

0: raft boats crossing, but it's not in the numbers that we're seeing in Spain. But those languages,
1: we have seen.
0: But I don't believe for a minute that kind of numbers of people coming into Spain will ever be able to come into Britain. I don't believe that, to be honest with you. I think what's going to happen now is mainland Europe is actually going to crack down a bit more on this. For a long time, I think the French have been quite slack about it, if I'm being really honest with you. Mm. And I reckon this will be a wake-up call to lots of European countries as well. And that, in a way, would help us as well, if that makes sense. Because, you know, at the moment, you've seen Spain sending them back, many of them back as they can. And I think Italy's already come up with policies now that they're not letting them in. In Italy, they're tightening their borders. So I think there'll be a lot more tightening borders around Europe, which we haven't seen for a very long time, which kind of aided to people being able to cross the channel to come to Britain. So I think that will help us as well. But this language is fear-mongering. It kind of reminds me a little bit of the old Rivers of Blood speech, because when my family came here to this country, and my grandparents came here, they were seen as invading Britain, as people that were coming in, that were changing British culture. That was very worrying, and it caused a lot of problems back in the 70s, 60s, and 50s. And I think, yes, it's a different kind of migration, different kind of movement of people around the world at the moment.
1: Just a quick question. Did your family come here legally?
0: Yeah, of course they did. My family
1: exactly.
0: Been here for years.
1: That's the difference.
0: Yeah. I understand. Yeah, but then there weren't that many crazy world wars around the world in those days as there would be now. But I also come from a community where lots of people did come as refugees because of civil wars. So I understand the plight of refugees as well, which is really real. And what people don't talk about is some of these people, smugglers, the conditions they hold certain people in sub-Sahara Africa, in Libya, in these countries, in the enslaved, in modern slavery is linked to this as well. And I think we need to talk a lot about that as well.
1: No, Amina, I would agree with you entirely on the modern slavery aspect. And certainly the young women and the children being sex trafficked. However, we are seeing lots of young men. Amina, really good to talk to you. Thank you so much for joining us. That's a former Labour councillor, Amina Ali, there. As always, let us know what you think. GBNews.com/yoursay. Important one. I mean, some of the stats are frightening about the cut price channel crossings that are being offered and the fact that they are boasting about it. And also, networks operating the frontier between Iran and Afghanistan now are also saying, right, OK, we now want to come across. They've been inspired by what they've seen in Spain, even though, as we know, many of them gone back. There are still some 20-odd thousand who are there, and we don't know where they're going to end up, do we? Any case, it is coming up to 23 minutes past one, and it is time for the Great British Giveaway. We're not giving away small boat crossings, don't worry. And it's time is you're ticking on your chance to win that £60,000 in tax-free cash and a real gold bar worth over £5,000. Here's Hayley Sparks with all the details for you.
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4: 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UK only. Entrance must be 18 or over. Lines close at 4 p.m. on the 21st of August. This is a network giveaway. Entries will be pooled. Please check the closing time if listening or watching on demand. Good luck.
1: Oh, good luck indeed. That'd be very lovely. And you do need some good news. Who doesn't need some good news at this summer? Okay, I'm Dawn Neeson. This is GB News. And the good news is there's lots more coming up on today's show. New analysis has found British workers will be poorer by an average £2,500 a year by 2031 due to the impact of immigration driving down our salaries. Yay! Stay tuned for all the details on that one. But after the break, the really story that's going to really make you angry.

0: An Islamist terrorist linked to the London 7/7 bombings, yeah, who can forget that horror, received over £14,000 in taxpayer-funded aid to help with his, you've guessed it, mental health. You really couldn't make this one up, could you? You want to stay tuned for all the gory details on that one. All that and so, so much more to come. This is GB News, Britain's news channel. Don't you dare move a muscle.
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0: Yeah, that's this Thursday, by the way, and I'm going to be joining Patrick in Essex for a right old knees up. And I speak fluent Essex, so I need, because Patrick's from Manchester, so I need to help him out translate. But do come and join us. Why don't you? It's going to be huge amounts of fun, and you've just got less than 24 hours to get your ticket. For more information, she says, sounding professional, scan the QR code on your screen, or actually less than 10 hours. I've just been corrected by the smart Alec behind the screen. So less than 10 hours, so get a wriggle on. 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What's not to like? It's going to be a proper party. But lots of you are getting in touch about the interview with Amina Ali just now about the invasion. And Elizabeth says, it is an invasion. We've had thousands arrive. And Tiger said, if you think Germany's angry, we're even more angry. And Jocelyn says, well done for calling out. We are being invaded. Whether you like the language or not, that is a fact. So do keep them coming in at gbnews.com/your say. Now, let's move on to another story. I know it's going to get you angry. Sorry, I know it's a Sunday. A convicted Islamist extremist linked to the 7/7 bombings has received more than £65,000 in tax-funded legal aid. Haroon Aswat, who was jailed for 20 years for plotting to set up an extremist training camp, was recently released from a high-security psychiatric hospital. Figures show he received more than £14,000 in legal help for mental health-related civil cases over the last two decades. I can't even begin to think about the mental health of the people that survived that and the people that lost loved ones in that attack. Any case, let's talk to a journalist, Isaac Crafton, who has the full details for us. Isaac, tell us more. This is shocking.
8: Thank you for having me on, Dawn, and thank you, everybody. I was on about a month ago breaking the story that Haroon Aswat had been released from that mental health facility, and that inspired me to do a Freedom of Information request into how much taxpayer-funded legal aid he had received. And as you say, like, the figures are shocking. £65,000 in total over two decades, but I think in particular it's that £14,000 for mental health-related legal aid that I think will particularly infuriate GB News viewers.
0: And do we know any more details? I mean, sort of like, what about the mental health of the people that went through the horrors we're showing on your screens now? And I'm sorry, they are very upsetting pictures, and I covered that when I was on newspapers. And it was just an absolute horror. And so many young people died. The families are still suffering the injuries. I mean, many of them had huge amounts of trouble getting any compensation.
8: I think that's an excellent point. So he was in the High Court last year where he was sort of arguing that he should be released and he was reformed. So I would imagine some of that thousands of pounds would have been used to be represented in the High Court. Many people would argue, quite rightly, I guess, why is this guy just not in prison for the rest of his life, having committed and plotted such an atrocity, as you say. And I've covered cases, I'm sure you have as well, where the victims of terrorist atrocities, just like the Manchester Arena, they don't get, you know, the families of those victims, they don't get legal aid to be represented at inquests. You know, the victims don't get this sort of funds for payouts that in terms of compensation. So it really would feel and does feel like a sort of two-tier system, really.
0: It really does. I just couldn't make that up. So do we know any more about where this person has gone? I mean, he's 50 years old, isn't he? He's been released from that South East London mental hospital. I mean, I'm assuming, therefore, he was found criminally insane at his trial. That's why he ended up in a psychiatric hospital where you are allowed to claim benefits. Is that the case, Isaac?
8: So it's been a complicated one and involves sort of him coming over from abroad and then serving that time in the psychiatric unit in a facility near Bromley. He was released about a month ago. Exactly where he is now is a bit uncertain. The Ministry of Justice are not disclosing that, but I do know that justice sources have told me that he's in another facility that is not prison. It's a shocking one, as you say, Dawn. And I think, you know, there'll be a lot of people, like you say, who've been impacted by this mentally and these sort of attacks, who just simply don't get the same compensation or the same treatment as this guy did.
0: It is truly, truly scary, isn't it? I mean, it always seems to be, every time I talk to you, Isaac. I mean, and this is a cracking story, and I did ask you, I remember asking you to come back and tell us more about it, that once again we have to face up to the fact that the criminals get more care and attention and indeed money than the victims of their crimes. Isaac, thank you so much for bringing us that horrific story. That's journalist Isaac Crafton there on the terrorist who's been given taxpayer money because of his mental health issues. Not making it up. OK, GB News has reached out to the Ministry of Justice for comment, and as soon as we receive one, we'll update you on their response. Meanwhile, you can have your response on gbnews.com/your say, and I can only begin to imagine how angry many of you will be. I'm Dawn Neeson. This is GB News. There's lots more coming up on today's show. More and more businesses are cutting the week short by letting their staff leave at 2 p.m. in hot weather to assist with health and childcare. Is it good for productivity, or are we just getting a little bit late? crazy. What do you reckon? We'll be having that debate. All of that and much more to come. I'm Dawn Neeson. This is GB News, Britain's news channel. I'll see you very soon.
2: Good morning and welcome to your latest GB News weather update from the Met Office. Well, temperatures are set to rise once again through today and especially tomorrow, but plenty of warm and hazy sunshine out there today. Not dry for everyone. There is still one or two showers courtesy of this weak occluded front across the very far northeast of Scotland. And out towards the west, this area of low pressure is bringing a bit more cloud into parts of Northern Ireland and the Irish Sea as we go into this afternoon. So possibly the sunshine turning quite weak and hazy here in particular. But for most, blue skies will prevail with plenty of sunshine, just a little bit of wispy high cloud in places. Now, a warmer day to come compared to yesterday. Temperatures widely in the mid-20s in England and Wales and possibly close to 30 degrees in the London area. But across northern Scotland, still a little bit on the breezy side and quite cool, and there'll still be one or two showers around for Shetland and Orkney in particular, but these won't be as numerous or as heavy as they were on Saturday, so largely dry by this evening here. A largely fine end to the day elsewhere across mainland Scotland too. Notice on the graphic some bits and pieces of blue indicating rain across Northern Ireland and Irish Sea coastal regions of Wales. But don't take the graphics too literally. Any rain we do see through this evening will be very light and intermittent, so many places not seeing much at all. But as we go through the second half of this evening and into tonight, the rain will start to blossom somewhat, so turning slightly more persistent and heavier, particularly across southern and central parts of Scotland. A few millimetres of rain perhaps by the end of the night here. Otherwise, England and Wales remaining quite dry and increasingly warm and humid, a more uncomfortable night for sleeping compared to last night, temperatures for some not falling below 18 degrees Celsius. And it's here where we'd like to see a pretty hot day on Monday. Any cloud will be quite thin, so we'll see plenty of sunshine, and temperatures by the afternoon will be into the 30s for some of us, perhaps 35 Celsius in the southeast of England. One or two showers breaking out by the afternoon for Wales and Western England, but the wettest weather across northern Scotland, where it will feel quite disappointingly cool for August.
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0: Hello, welcome back to The Weekend with me, Dawn Neeson. Thank you so much for your company on a Sunday lunchtime. You know I really appreciate it. OK, now, should we have a heated debate about the weather? I think we should. Yeah, Britain's summers are getting hotter, no arguing with that one. More employers are letting their staff clock off early. Searches for jobs offering summer hours have quadrupled in the past 6 months, with most workers keeping the same pay. Supporters say the move boosts productivity and well-being, while critics warn it could become hard to reverse once autumn arrives, and we've all got used to actually. Poets' Day, as we used to call it back in the day. So, should office hours be cut in the summer, because we're all a bit French these days and we can't cut the French. They just take August off, don't they? Just disappear. None of this messing around about taking Friday afternoon off. Joining me now is Head of Employment Department at Payne, Hicks and Beach, James Townsend, and Director of SB Multitrade, Stephen Baker. Oh, who should we come to first? Let's come to you first, James. What do you make of this idea?
1: What a great idea. I mean, it is just a terrific idea, isn't it? Look, it's the summertime. I put my Hawaiian shirt on for you. This is a good news well-being story. Look, we work really hard as a nation.

0: being at work. Giving flexibility now is a positive thing. If you need, you'll start to go above and beyond later. And you're probably limiting things like sickness, and you're probably encouraging retention. So I see this as a really good news story and something that's worth doing when the sort of temperature exceeds 30 degrees centigrade.
1: Okay, Stephen, what do you make of it?
2: Terrible idea. Absolutely terrible idea. I mean, look, as you said yourself, it's making our country lazy. When you're in an office, you're in a confined room. Yes, I understand it can get hot, but surely the companies would be losing more money by not having their staff in and letting them finish early than actually probably going out and getting an aircon system, which would probably keep the environment a lot cooler than other trades that are out there or other professions, i.e., ourselves. So us as builders, we're out in the open air all the time. We're in constant heat. We're in constant daylight. We don't get no shade. And we can't take no breaks. I mean, you say the best way to describe this is you wouldn't say this to an ambulance staff or a fire brigade member of staff. Like, you wouldn't phone up 999 and then go, "Oh, we've got an emergency." And they go, "Sorry, it's after 2 o'clock. We've clocked off early." It doesn't work. So why should it be one rule for one and another for another, basically?
1: It's a bit unfair, isn't it, on some people that simply can't afford to take Friday afternoon off if it's a bit warm and they want to go and sit in the park with a cold beer.
2: I mean, it would be very much nice to sit in a park or a pub and have a cold beer on a Friday. It'd be a pleasure. But I mean, again, for self-employed tradespeople or self-employed staff in general, over the overall, it's a no, we can't do that. We can't just take a day off. If we're ill, we don't have someone go, "Oh, there's a bit of dough to keep you going while you're ill," or anything else. It comes out of our own pocket. If we don't work, we don't earn.
1: Exactly. James, what would you say to people that simply can't afford to indulge in sort of Friday afternoons off?
0: If you're busy, if you can't afford to do it, then you can't do it. I mean, it's as simple as that. No one's talking about mandating people to work shorter hours, but I think there's a lot of sense to be said that if it's a quiet period, why not allow people a little bit of flexibility now, so that when you need them to get down to work when things are busier, you can say, "Look, you need to go a bit above and beyond now. We're flexible with you. You be flexible with us." I do think, promoting well-being is important to staff, and staff will appreciate that. But look, I get it. In some industries, it simply can't be done. But what we're talking about here is where it can be done, why not do it?
1: And James, what about those of us that need to talk to, say, somebody in the civil service, say, I don't know, in Land Revenue, for example, and you phone up on a Friday afternoon and there's no one there to answer the phone? We don't know whether there's going to be anyone there or not these days.
0: Well, listen, I fully agree. Everyone at the Inland Revenue should work 9 to 5 core hours. I'm not going to defend them. I've heard the terrible things about that. But look, I think, again, you have to cover the phones there, don't you? 9 to 5. If there is a phone line and it needs to be covered, nobody's suggesting don't cover it. What we're talking about is if it's a quiet time, if it's a Friday afternoon. PwC did this recently, and what they said was you can leave at 3 o'clock, but make sure you make up your hours at other times. So it's just showing flexibility.
1: You're also being very trusting, it has to be said. Well, Stephen, do you think there's a bit of a class issue coming here? I remember during lockdown when it was like sort of like the middle class professions who had nice office jobs could do their work from a laptop in a nice garden somewhere in the Home Counties. Whereas the people that were keeping the streets clean and sort of like delivery drivers and people like that, they were the ones that had to go and graft still. Is there a bit of an element of class coming into this?
2: Oh, 100%. That sort of shows you the upper class and middle class generations and so forward. It's such a it's not even a factor of the guy. He's arguing, obviously, it should be allowed if it's quiet. Any company, if it's quiet. If my lads, if we're quiet on a Friday, we finish early, then we'll knock off early. But the whole discussion of this is it's between the heat waves of how hot it is now. It's nothing to do with about how being quiet is. It's about temperature control. There should be a lot more, maybe other options that should be taken into account, such as flexibility on working hours, so access to water and stuff like that. And I mean, the companies now that are earning these sort of that are talking about dropping out early hours due to the heat are probably earning enough to be able to go and have an aircon unit fitted. And it's what's making our country lazy. by giving people these opportunities to go, oh, look, because it's hot, why don't you go home and have a beer and relax a bit earlier and stuff like that?
1: And James, I have to say,

0: Just quickly and finally, we're running out of time, gentlemen. You've both been brilliant. Isn't it getting a little bit French?
1: Continental, so to speak. Yeah, but you know, it's always been hotter in the south of France, isn't it? We're finally getting this heat wave. Let's enjoy it. Let's get out there. Let's be flexible. Let's go and have a beer on a Friday afternoon if we've got time to do it. And you know, within the workplace, there are a range of people, range of classes work there. I don't think it is just a class thing. And I think, you know, you do have industries where things slow down in summer. People need a bit of time sometimes to go and pick their kids up. Let's be flexible with people when we can. But I'm the first person to say when there's work to be done, let's get it done.
0: Okay. And Stephen, maybe you can make a few more bob installing all the air conditioning units for them.
2: Well, I think we could make a few more quid. But a quick question for you. I just want to ask this very quick question. If we reverse the roles of it's too cold, is this going to be another thing in the winter when it's too cold that no one can go in and you can go home early and put the heating on? Mm. It's just going to kill our country, kill our economy. And it's just, it's laziness. Laziness. The new generation
1: have us back on in December.
2: Lazy.
0: Exactly.
2: Get
0: I think
2: off your arse and go to work. It's simple,
0: sorry.
2: Isn't it?
0: Apologies for any naughty language you may have heard there, but I mean, people get passionate about this subject. Gentlemen, you've both been so brilliant. I would like to offer an invite to you to come back in December when it is going to be freezing and we can have the same debate about the weather then. Brilliant debate. Thank you so much. That's Head of Employment Department at Payne, Hicks and Beach, James Townsend, and Director of SB Multitrade, Stephen Baker. Gentlemen, have a lovely rest of your Sunday. Thank you so much for joining me. Okay, well, I'm here working all day. I'm not clocking off early. Never mind. Any case, I'm Dawn News and Mr. Jimmy News. There's lots more coming up on today's show. Talking of the heat, is it too hot to harvest? Britain's summer is taking its toll on the nation's food producers, who say they're having to adapt to increasingly extreme weather. But talking of holiday sun, it's lovely here, but if you are heading off abroad on a holiday, here is the forecast for the most top European holiday destinations for you.
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6: Hi there. The hot, sunny and dry theme continues across most of the Mediterranean through the next few days. There will be a few isolated thunderstorms, particularly for Portugal on Monday, but elsewhere across the Mediterranean, barely a cloud in the sky for many coastal regions. And it will feel very hot in that strong August sunshine. Temperatures comfortably into the 30s and approaching 40 degrees Celsius in the hottest spots. The outlook for the rest of the week, well, generally the settled sunny theme continues with temperatures once again in the high 30s for some.
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8: Let's talk now to showbiz journalist Nelson Aspin and former US House advisor Lee Cohen about this conversation. Good evening, gentlemen. Nelson, let me start with you. What has Oprah been criticised for here? Because a lot of people have taken a shot at her watching this interaction.
9: That's right. Oprah is worth well over $3 billion. She does not need to present a retrospective of her greatest moments, but she is obviously desperate to stay relevant. And in this 1.5-hour special, the Harry and Meghan interview comes in at about 15 minutes. And it was obvious that she needs to backpedal. It is obvious that it was the greatest softball display of favoritism in broadcast history, almost.
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0: Temperatures are set to soar again next week as heat health alerts remain in place across large parts of England. So my favourite meteorologist to talk to ever in life is John Ketley. John, good to see you. Looking very suntanned and gorgeous, it has to be said, in matching pink. John, we've got another heat wave on the way.
10: Surprise, surprise.
0: Yay! It's summer.
10: Yeah, it seems to have been a very prolonged summer this year, didn't it? Obviously, it started early. We started with that very hot weather in May, which is unusual. And then we had further hot weather during June and again in July as well. So it seems a little bit different this year. It's been going on for so long. It's almost as if we've been really the tentacles of Europe and have been extending across the UK, and we've turned into a continental regime, really.
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0: It's just a fact of life. You know, I'm of the generation, my grandfathers and great uncles all fought in World War II. But my children, you know, that's not a memory for them. They never met anyone who was in the Holocaust. And we have short memories. We're the TikTok generation. We have, you know, 5 seconds worth of attention we put on anything. So I think it's a good step. UNESCO has had some scandals in the past, or at least they've chosen to recognize things that perhaps I don't think are all that significant. But the D-Day beaches I visited myself a few years back. They're very well preserved, by the way, so I'm not sure how much this adds in terms of resources or what it can really do to increase young people's knowledge of history, but it can't be a bad thing, can it?
1: I mean, it's an amazing story all around, and it's a story that deserves to be told over and over and over again.
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3: Welcome back to The Weekend with me, Adore Neeson. Now, it's been a bit of a long, hot summer, which is pleasant for some of us, but not for farmers. Our reporter Isabel Fekulak has been to Sussex to find out what the problem is.
4: 4 heat waves, weeks without meaningful rain. As the UK heads towards one of its hottest summers on record, the pressure is showing here in Sussex, in the fruit growing across these fields.
5: Well, the impact of the heat is already visible here. This local grower says that if these extreme temperatures continue, this year's harvest may well be smaller in size.
6: I don't think there's been another period like this in the history. 3 years ago, we had a tremendous heat wave in the middle of harvest. We were unable to get the fruit to cool down quickly enough. The following year we had a very, very light crop, and the same again this year. These excessive temperatures certainly are worrying for growers.
4: After it leaves the field, the race against the heat continues. At TG Fruits, keeping produce cool through storage and transport has become more challenging than ever. They've been doing this for generations, but this summer is testing them like never before.
7: It's been very difficult this year because obviously if you think about the product growing in the field, the heat in the field, everything suffers. It's been really, really hard work to work in. It's also affected our trade. Some of the schools closed, so there was an overstock.
4: And it's not just happening here. Across Europe, growers are battling the same heat. Fruco has imported fresh produce for more than 50 years. They say extreme weather is becoming one of the industry's biggest challenges.
8: We've seen this for a few years now, that the intense temperatures during the most important part of the year for growing fruit in particularly in Northern Europe. And the consequences are quite severe, because you're talking about temperatures in Spain and in France of mid-40s, which is just far too hot for fruit. I was talking to a grower in France, and he was watching the fruit cooking almost on the trees, and it was just soul-destroying.
4: From local fields to supermarket shelves, the effects of this summer's heat are being felt at every stage. And with hotter summers becoming more common, the challenge of keeping food on our tables is only growing. Isabel Fekulak, GB News, Sussex.
3: Friday Times, thank you so much, Isabel. I'm Dawn Neeson. This is GB News. Lots more coming up, but first it is time for the weather.
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10: Hi again, and welcome to your latest GB News weather update from the Met Office. Well, as we go into the new working week, the heat is set to build once again, turning humid for all of us and pretty hot on Monday in the south. But there will be some rain as well, courtesy of this area of low pressure just gradually drifting in from the Atlantic. And ahead of that, look at this hot air that we start to import from the near continent. So a very hot day for some on Monday. Out there this evening, though, that area of low pressure is already starting to show its hands. So bits and pieces of rain across Northern Ireland and some northern and western parts of the UK as we go into the early hours of Monday morning. Perhaps even one or two showers for the Midlands and Eastern England, but not a guarantee by any means. For England and Wales, though, it's going to be an increasingly warm and humid night, quite uncomfortable for sleeping, and temperatures perhaps in urban areas not falling much below 17 or 18 degrees Celsius. It won't be quite as warm or as humid further north, though, particularly in northern Scotland, where actually

0: There'll be some clear skies as we go into the early hours and to start on Monday. So some brightness perhaps for the north of Scotland, but we will run into quite a lot of wet weather across the central and southern parts of Scotland. So a few millimetres of rain by the morning. And that rain will turn into increasingly quite heavy, actually, as we go through Monday morning's rush hour. Most of England and Wales, though, starting on a glorious note, warm and humid, but with plenty of sunshine. And it's set to be a hot day here as we go through Monday, temperatures rapidly rising in that strong August sunshine and reaching the low 30 Celsius quite widely, actually, by the afternoon, possibly 34 or 35 degrees Celsius in the southeast. But notice there is the chance of one or two showers for Wales and western parts of England into the afternoon, but the bulk of the wet weather will be across parts of Scotland, mainly northern Scotland by the afternoon, where look at these temperatures, only 16 or 17 degrees, so disappointingly cool compared to further south. And a humid and warm evening for England and Wales in particular Monday evening. The chance of some showers, but the southeast, unfortunately, where we really need the rain, looks like staying mostly dry. A greater chance of some showers and thunderstorms on Tuesday and Wednesday, and temperatures slowly returning to average.
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2: 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UK only. Entrance must be 18 or over. Lines close at 4 p.m. on the 21st of August. This is a network giveaway. Entries will be pooled. Please check the closing time if listening or watching on demand. Good luck.
3: 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Every Friday, My Patrick Christie's Tonight Show is going to have a twist to it. We're welcoming some special guests. You. That's right. On Fridays, I'm going to be doing my show in front of a live studio audience because this show is about you and what you have to say. 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
4: I've been in Westminster for a long time, but I know that though power may be here, its effect on people's lives is across the whole of the country. 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Vox Populi, Vox Dei.
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10: Good afternoon. It's 2 o'clock on Sunday, the 2nd of August, and this is the weekend on GB News. A packed hour coming up for you. In the light of the storming of Ceuta, people smugglers are slashing the price of Channel crossings to Britain to as little as £500 as they cash in on Europe's migration crisis.
11: Over 60,000 came in, 53,000 are back, and the army are now pushing in on those that are left.

0: left behind. We'll have more throughout the programme.
1: You and Alice found British workers will be poorer by an average £2,500 a year by 2031 due to the impact of immigration driving down our salaries. Stay tuned for that one. And an Islamist terrorist linked to the London 7/7 bombings received over £14,000 in taxpayer-funded aid for help relating to his mental health. You really couldn't make that one up. And Reform Speller Bravman says she would end student loans for Mickey Mouse degrees. So students of gender studies, queer and critical race theory, etc., etc., would need to pay for their own courses. Sounds like a good idea, doesn't it? Or does it? And Gianni Infantino is facing an ultimatum from UEFA. Resign or face an emergency no confidence vote. Will the controversial head of FIFA be able to cling onto power? And should he? I'm Dawn Neeson. This is Weekend.

0: So thank you so much for your company on a Sunday lunchtime. I really appreciate it. I know how busy weekends are for you all. So I love your company. And if you are out and about, remember we're on the radio. And if you're in the garden, if you're lucky enough to have nice weather today, you can watch us on your laptop or your phones and stuff like that. Because this show is all about you. And I love chatting to you. I really do. It's what makes this show so much fun. GBnews.com/yoursay. Join in the conversation. You can talk about whatever you want. You can talk about the politics. You can talk about the invasion happening in Spain. You can talk about, I don't know, what you're having for Sunday lunch. I don't care. Let's just have a natter, shall we? All of that coming up after the news headlines with Sophia Wendler.
1: Dawn, thank you. Good afternoon. Your headlines at 2:02. Donald Trump says he has cancelled a major attack on Iran because a peace deal may be close. The US president made the announcement on Truth Social that he had paused the assault on Tehran, subject to being able to rapidly make a deal, which would include the immediate opening of the Strait of Hormuz and an end to Iran's nuclear threat. Mr. Trump said the decision to cancel the attack had been taken alongside Israel. However, he also warned the Iranian regime that the US remained locked and loaded and ready to go. Iran has not yet responded to the US president's announcement. The new chancellor has issued a stark warning to supermarkets, urging them to stop price gouging as the Iran war continues to hit prices. John Healey said he will not allow them to take the public for a ride as a result of the Middle East crisis. He said he would be watching closely for any suggestion that customers are being ripped off, either when shopping for essential groceries or when filling up their car at the petrol pump. It comes after the Chancellor confirmed he will deliver his first budget on October the 28th, promising a plan built on what he calls fiscal discipline. 53,000 of the 60,000 migrants who crossed into the small Spanish enclave of Ceuta have now returned to Morocco, according to Spanish authorities. The sudden surge of arrivals have left 86 dead. It's led to division between some European politicians, with EU ministers due to hold an emergency meeting on Tuesday to discuss the situation. It comes amid reports that people smuggling gangs are cutting the price of channel crossings to Britain, hoping to cash in on Europe's latest migration crisis. More than 2,000 people have crossed the English Channel in small boats since Andy Burnham became Prime Minister. Traffickers are reportedly offering places on small boats for as little as £500 after the unprecedented surge in migrants into the Spanish enclave this week. At least 5 people have died and 41 are missing after a ferry caught fire off the coast of an Indonesian island. The ferry, which was carrying 271 passengers and crew members, caught fire off Indonesia's Madura Island, according to the country's search and rescue agency. 3 people have been killed and 21 injured after a homemade bomb exploded at a restaurant in Moscow. Russian state media said an improvised explosive device was detonated by an unnamed woman who allegedly smuggled it into an Italian restaurant on Kudrinskaya Square shortly after 8 p.m. local time. There are unconfirmed reports that a birthday celebration for a Russian general was taking place there at the time. UEFA have lost confidence in Gianni Infantino after the FIFA president abandoned controversial plans to sell stakes in the World Cup and other competitions following widespread backlash. European football's governing body has demanded a fundamental review of FIFA's leadership and governance, warning the organisation can no longer be run through what it called secret schemes and shabby backroom deals. The row has fuelled speculation that Infantino's position could be under threat when he seeks re-election as FIFA president next year. The Prince of Wales has paid tribute to former British Army and Royal Marine soldier and renowned mountaineer near Malpurja, who died in an avalanche in Pakistan. The Alpine Club of Pakistan confirmed this morning that the body of the British Nepali mountaineer was recovered on Broad Peak in Pakistan, about 5,700 metres up the mountain. Prince William said he was truly saddened by Pooja's death, praising him for serving with distinction before becoming one of the world's greatest mountaineers. 28-year-old Josh Kerr has delighted home crowds in Scotland by claiming gold in the Commonwealth Games. The world record holder blazed down the home straight to clinch his first place in the men's mile race at the raucous Scotstown Stadium last night. Kerr crossed the line in 3 minutes and 54.12 seconds. That's almost 8 seconds slower than when he was running the fastest time ever for the mile in London last month. Those are the latest GB News headlines. Now it's back to Dawn.
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0: Thank you very much, Sophia, and thank you so much for your company and comments today. I really appreciate it. Lots of you are getting in touch about the situation in Spain and also saying the invasion is happening in the UK, just not in Spain. And remember to look into that one. We do on a daily basis here and we have your back on that. So please do keep those messages coming in because that's the topic we are going to talk about right now. People smuggling gangs are hoping to cash in on Europe's migration crisis by slashing the price of channel crossings to Britain. Traffickers are reportedly offering places on small boats for as little as £500 after the unprecedented surge of around 60,000 migrants into the Spanish enclave of Ceuta this week. Prime Minister Andy Burnham has offered his support to Spain as it deals with the surge. Have a listen.
3: I mean, obviously, that's a matter for the Spanish government first and foremost. But it is a cause for concern, and we are making contact with the Spanish government, the Spanish authorities, to provide support, but also to understand the implications of that situation.
0: But as countries across Europe grapple with rising arrivals, could Britain's borders be next in the spotlight? Well, let's talk now to Reform UK Party Chairman Lee Anderson. Lee, good to see you. Thank you so much for joining us today. Lee, a frightening story today. I mean, as if the Spanish invasion, because let's not beat about the bush, that's what it wasn't frightening enough. Now we learn that people smugglers are boasting this is a big opportunity and they're offering cut price deals for people to come into the UK. Action, please.
4: Well, it comes as no surprise, Dawn. I mean, Andy Burnham's in no position to give anybody, especially Spain, any advice on securing borders. I think over 2,000 illegal migrants have arrived in this country since he walked into Number 10. And look, this has been happening now for the best part of 5 or 6 years. I was banging on about this 5 years ago. I visited the camps in Cali. It was quite apparent at the time, and it still is, that these aren't people fleeing persecution or fleeing wars. They're economic migrants. 200,000 have arrived on our shores. Probably about 80 to 90% of those actually get accepted and get their asylum claims accepted. The rest just disappear into the black economy. And the Labour government and the cabinet keep bleating on about how many deportations there have been. But they fail to mention that most of these are voluntary. People have been paid to go back. And a lot of them are just overstays, students and work visas and the like. There's only one way you're going to stop this, and that is to detain and deport every single illegal migrant that comes onto these shores. And I don't know why the main parties don't agree with this policy.
0: Lee, I mean, when you have countries like Italy, which, all right, OK, is to the right, but Denmark...

0: She's not renowned for being a right-wing government, strengthening their borders and taking a firm stand against this.
1: Yeah.
0: Why in this country do we have the cabinet members, I mean, I interviewed Louise Hay the other day, even scared of using the word invasion? She said, oh, it's not an invasion. Until we face facts, are we never going to solve this problem?
1: Oh, indeed. And why you've got cabinet members using that sort, well, not using that sort of language, should I say? Well, we'll never be able to fix the problem. You speak about Italy. I was in Italy last weekend, actually, and in a city called Florence, and I saw firsthand the impact of illegal migrants. Hundreds of North African young males loitering, hanging around on street corners, intimidating people, scaring people, nowhere to sleep, you know, urinating and defecating in the street. Truly terrifying. And this is happening all over Europe. And it's because governments like ours are completely weak and spineless. This can be sorted out with the stroke of a pen. Detain and deport and leave the ECHR. It's as simple as that.
0: And Lee, why do not just this government, but the previous government, it has to be said, it's not unique to one party. Why do the governments that we've had recently not listen to people and listen to people's genuine fears, especially women and girls? And if you dare to speak out, they tell you you're racist. Why don't they listen to ordinary people?
1: You're quite right, Dawn. They don't listen. The only time they do listen is when they want to open a hotel or a camp in their own constituencies. And then they're kicking off saying things like, it's not suitable. It's not a suitable area. These people in Parliament, the place where I visit, you know, every week, have not got a clue what real people think. All they're interested in is keeping their seats. But like I said, Dawn, when it impacts their own area, then they're pretty quick to speak out. Look, we've seen the crime rates in this country rocket. We've seen the problems with illegal migration. We've seen the problems with HMOs on our streets now. Yes, the hotels are empty, but where are these young men going? They're going onto our streets, and it's terrifying for young families, especially those who've got children and daughters, when you see gangs of young men who come from cultures, backward cultures, I'm not ashamed to say that, that have no respect for our women and girls. It's truly terrifying, and our governments, successive governments, should really hang their heads in shame. They've made us unsafer.
0: And it's not racist to be worried about the cultural differences between many of the countries that these young men, many, are coming from.
1: It's not racist to point out the fact that, you know, men from places like Sudan, Eritrea and Afghanistan, and, you know, some of them are a threat to our young women and girls. We see it almost on a weekly basis now, another Afghani or a Sudanese or wherever, in court for raping and harming young girls in our country. It's not racist to keep highlighting the fact the people that should be ashamed are the people in power.
0: And the other point in the story today is what's happened in Spain with this invasion is that gangs operating along the frontier between Iran and Afghanistan are now saying that inquiries from those countries have climbed sharply about tickets, if that's the right phrase, about boat traffic over to the UK. They say, well, they've seen this as an encouraging sign. They now want to give it a try, and it's only £500. Why not?
1: Oh, I mean, it is encouraging. They might as well just open the travel agents on the high street in mainland Europe, these people smugglers, and put two flights a day on from northern France. That's how simple it is now, Dawn, to get people across this country because, as I say, there are no deterrents for anybody entering our country illegally. If they thought that once they got here, they would be detained and would be deported and never allowed to claim asylum, then they wouldn't come. It's as simple as that.
0: And as Zia Youssef, who's been out in the ETA, said that he spoke to one person that admitted he was wanted for murder in his home country. We don't know who these people are or what intentions they have towards us.
1: Well, exactly. We've got murderers, rapists, paedophiles, sexual offenders coming in by the boatload on almost a daily basis. And what happens when they get here? We put them in a nice, cushy hotel, free phones, access to Wi-Fi, three meals a day, and say, you poor soul, we're going to find somewhere for you to live, give you free legal aid. And then they stop in this country for the rest of their life. Some of them go and commit awful crimes. And again, Dawn, this is all because we have weak leadership in this country.
0: And just quickly and finally, Lee, do you ever, I mean, they

0: Labour keep telling us that the boat crossings are down. Do you ever see a time where the United Kingdom might face a situation similar to what we have seen in theatre?
1: Well, it's already happened, Dawn, but I mean, obviously, over 4 or 5 years, we've had 200,000 coming over 4 or 5 years, so it will keep coming. Thank goodness we have the English Channel between us and mainland Europe, or it would have been worse, mark my words. So we have got a little bit of protection, but you know, once these boats get into the sea, they're more or less there. I was in Cali, you know, 3 or 4 years ago, and the gendarmes were telling us that once these migrants are in northern France, they are basically in the UK, because they will try and try and try until they actually get here.
0: Lee, thank you so much for joining us today. That's Reform UK Party Chairman Lee Anderson there. Now, as obviously you would expect with Lee Anderson, that's very strong opinions there. And obviously it goes without saying that not everybody crossing the channel is a criminal. That's the problem. We don't know who many of them are, do we? But do let me know your opinion on that one at gbnews.com/yoursay. So now let's go directly to theatre to check on the situation where GB News reporter Doogie Beattie is. Doogie, what's the situation like this afternoon now?
2: Well, it's funny you were talking to Lee Anderson about everybody that crosses the channel. We spoke to a few of the boys that had arrived in here, and they said to us, you know, they were only here for one reason, to make a better life for themselves. They had no real government in where they came from, and they were heading this way. They were basic economic migrants, and they weren't ashamed of saying it. And in some ways, you can't blame them for it either. But to see 60,000 of them arriving into this small area of Spain is quite shocking. 53,000 have went home, and in the last sort of 12 to 16 hours, the Spanish police and security forces have been playing cat and mouse, hide and go seek with them, trying to get them, first of all, persuaded to leave. And then if they don't leave of their own accord, well, then it's heavy-handed at that stage. Now, we were up in a very, very poor area of this city, which is basically right on the Moroccan border. And we decided it wasn't safe for us at that stage. It was actually quite frightening, quite off-putting. And the live we did with Michael Portillo, which was overlooking that customs post, again, young men looking for food, looking for water. They were really starting to come round the car as we were trying to do the live. So we have came back to this position where we can actually see what is left of a great number this morning that was here. The army walked onto that beach not 10 minutes ago and pushed them round the corner of that wall that you can see behind me. And we know for a fact that the rest of the army unit were on the slipway on the other side. So that's another maybe 100, 150 gone from this area. And it was quite strange, Don, because no sooner had they gone than the Spanish locals arrived in their cars, went up in and started to use the beach as they probably normally do every Sunday afternoon. So as much as they may be sort of related to them in a lot of ways, heritage-wise, they like their own place. They like this enclave that is indeed Spanish, and they like their way of living here. So they're not too keen to see that amount of people emptying across this border, because it nearly more than doubled the population of this area and has caused serious security problems, infrastructure problems over the last 48 to 24 hours. So really, they will be quite happy to see the whole of Ceuta get back together and calm down. As for any of them getting into the EU, we don't know, but we know quite a few were caught in the area where the ferries were leaving. We watched the public RAD units, public order units last night there, as they pushed little pockets of them up the street and then back in to arrest wagons and coaches and took them straight across the border back to where they came from. So it has caused many a conversation inside Europe. Remember Greece a few years ago with that border in Turkey faced the same sort of thing. We're now seeing it come from North Africa. Europe, it appears, has finally woken up to the problem that is on their doorstep.
0: It's interesting, yes. You mentioned the 2015 Greek migration crisis. The highest single day there for migrants crossing into the EU was 11,000. I mean, doing 60,000 within 24 hours just makes that pale into insignificance. As you have explained so well, many have gone back, but there's still a large number still there.
2: Yes, there's still about 7,000 in and around here, and it really is, Dawn, a game of cat and mouse. They run from small sort of ghetto areas into other ones where they are in amongst people that are of Moroccan heritage. And that's very difficult for security forces to actually get everyone out, see their passports, should they be living there. And that's where those areas up in there become so dangerous for people like us, because of course we are driving right in to the middle of it and exposed to it, because, you know, there's quite literally within seconds hundreds of people emptying into the street, and you're stuck and you can't go forward and can't go backwards. And the security forces here are now really pepping up the security on what was a very porous and soft border. What it has done is enforced it with a lot of military from the mainland, and it appears that they are going to be here for quite a while.
0: Oh, indeed, Doogie. Thank you so much for that report. And that's Doogie Beattie and live in theatre there for us. And stay safe, Doogie. Thank you so much for that. We will be going back to Doogie throughout the day here on GB News if there is any more developments for you. But it's interesting listening to Doogie, who, you know, as you can all see, you know, strapping bloke, knows how to look after himself. He's not, I've never known him to be frightened of anything. And feels threatened in some of those. Like, and just reading a message from Jill, and Jill says, about the situation here. Jill says, I would like to be armed in this environment. As a female, I would feel safer. And, you know, there are some that go, oh, don't be so stupid, it's perfectly safe, da-da-da. But this is how women and girls are feeling. And we do need to listen. And it's not racist to be worried about your safety, as Jill quite clearly is. She's entitled to her opinion. She feels threatened. Our government needs to listen to that, don't you think? Any case, right, shut up waffling. Dawn, it is coming up to 23 minutes past two. And the Prime Minister's Deputy Louise Hay said events in Theatre were extremely concerning, but added, it's not an invading nation or force. It's a lot of people crossing over a border, attempting to enter another country, and we need to stop those people entering our country illegally. OK, well, that's what they've got to say. Let me know what you've got to say. You know how to do it by now, and I read as many out as I possibly can. And Jill, please, all right, you can always have a chat to us. We'll keep you safe. Time for the Great British Giveaway, and your chances ticking on that £60,000 in tax-free cash and a real gold bar worth over £5,000. 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
4: 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UK only. Entrance must be 18 or over. Lines close at 4 p.m. on the 21st of August. 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Entries will be pooled. Please check the closing time if listening or watching on demand. Good luck.
0: Oh, yeah, good luck indeed. That'd be lovely. We do like to give you some good news here occasionally as well, by the way. OK, I'm Dawn Neeson from the GB News. Lots more coming up on today's show. An Islamist terrorist linked to the London 7/7 bombings received over £14,000 in taxpayer-funded aid for help relating to his mental health. You won't believe this story. It's astonishing. But after the break, new analysis has found British workers will be poorer by an average £2,500 a year by 2031. Due, yeah. yet, you know what's coming to the impact of immigration, driving down our salaries. Stay tuned for all the details on that one. Phew, packed final half.

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9: 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Now, you fancy a bit of a knees up? 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
9: Right, that's how you do it. And you better get your skates on, because there's only 10 hours to go to get your ticket. So you can... Well, we're all around the country, to be honest with you. 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OK, let's move on, shall we? Is immigration making you worse off? Well, evidently, according to analysis by the Conservatives, the average worker could lose £2,500 a year by 2031 as rising migration puts pressure on wages. The party says the figures highlight the need for tougher border controls as pressure mounts on Andy Burnham to tackle the small boats crisis following the surge in migrant arrivals in our theatre in Spain. So joining me now is

0: economy journalist Manny Beshazad. Manny, good to see you. Thank you so much for joining us. Manny, migrant costs Brits money. Well, I'm not exactly shocked by this. Explain what's going on, though.
1: So Nobel Prize-winning economist Milton Friedman once said, you can't have free immigration and a welfare state. And these numbers clearly show Milton Friedman was right. Basically, the research comes from Bank of England, which they have calculated if there is a 10% rise in immigrant to native ratio in any sector, in any industry, in any region, it is associated with 0.93% decrease in average wages. The Conservatives did more calculation and they find out it's costing £2,500 per year for average Brit. And the economic explanation for this is quite simple. It's called wage suppression. When you don't have new jobs in the economy, when you have minimum wage hikes, when you have national insurance tax hikes, and you have more regulation in the labor market, like what the Starmer government did, the Employment Rights Act, which some call Unemployment Rights Act, it's harder for firms to employ workers. On the other side, on the demand side, on the supply side, you have more workers with mass migration. And it is clear what is going to happen. It's harder for employees to hire workers. On the other side, you have more workers. What happens is they would offer lower wages. And who's going to get the lower wages? The immigrant population that comes to the country. And there are a couple of distinctions that it's important to say. If you have high-skilled migration, selective high-skilled migration from countries with the same social and economic values as Britain, like OECD countries, like European countries, it's not going to cause a suppression of wages. Because basically, they're doing the jobs which the Brits can't do. Maybe in some aerospace engineering, in AI. That's good migration, economically speaking. The migration that we have seen in the last 10, 20 years, it has been mass migration of lower-skilled workers. And what it has created is a complex system in minimum wage jobs. For example, I think it's a common experience among the students, which are applying for a job in a coffee shop, in a supermarket, and it's highly competitive. One of my friends who studies in a Russell Group University, and he was saying to me, more than 10 times he was rejected from minimum wage jobs. What's the reason for that? They can basically hire someone with lower skills, which doesn't demand that much money, and they don't hire Brits. It's the same in other European countries as well, and other OECD countries. For example, in Canada, one of my friends was saying to me, in summers 10 years ago, 20 years ago, he sent his daughter for working in a coffee shop. It was just some cute summertime, part-time job. Now it's so competitive, no one can find a job in those sectors, especially young people. And it's usually, these type of jobs are for migrants, which some of them are 40 years old, 50 years old, on minimum wage jobs. Mm. And that's the system that has been created. On one side, the government has made it harder for employers to hire British people. On the other side, we have seen mass migration. And the simple consequence of that is wage suppression that we are seeing in this country.
0: Manny, on the other side of this, though, we have 1.76 million Brits unemployed in this country. You could argue that there are a lot of British people who simply don't want to do these jobs. That's why we have to import immigrants to do the low-paid work, you know, like, you know, as they say, hospitality, and certainly in the caring industry, the Brits just don't want to do.
1: The reason so many of them don't want to do those jobs is because the welfare is paying higher than the job. So going back to my first point, one of the reasons they're not working in those sectors, the Brits are not working in those sectors, is because the welfare is paying more than the job. So the solution is not more migration, but cutting welfare. And that's the sustainable economic solution to these type of problems. And the type of migration that we're seeing, so many of them do not work in this type of low-paying jobs. So many of them go on welfare. So many of them go on benefit. And maybe some of them work, but they bring 10 of their family members, which most of them go on welfare again. So it's a net cost to the British population rather than a net benefit.
0: OK, now, obviously, these figures are being worked out by the Conservatives. The calculation done, as you say, using figures from the OBR and the Bank of England, but the calculations have been done by the Conservatives. So they maybe do have a bit of an axe to grind with this story as well.
1: Yeah, it's quite ironic. The highest levels of migration happen under Conservative governments. And so many of this type of reforms have been done by Labour governments. And the problem is that immigration had been down by 82% under Shabana Mahmood, but it still is net positive. Mm. And what in many manifestos people in this country voted for was net negative migration, or tens of thousands rather than 100,000 or 300,000, that was the numbers that we have seen. And this research clearly shows the main argument for migration was usually the economic argument, that these are jobs that Brits don't want to do. But I think this research is showing that basically that argument is not working anymore. You don't have average migrant. That's the problem with many of the research. You have lower skilled migrants, higher skilled migrants. You have migrants from OECD countries, which countries with the same social values as Britain, and the countries which don't share the same social values with this country.
0: Okay, Manny, thank you so much for explaining it so well for us. That's the economy journalist, Manny Bashalza. Thank you so much for joining us on that one. Well, let us know what you think about that one. You could say, sort of like, you know, well, it's the Conservatives who have worked these figures out. But to the point, are you worried about how much it's going to cost you? Get in touch, let me know. Okay, I'm Dawn Neeson. This is GB News. Remember, let me know your thoughts on all the stories we're discussing today. gbnews.com/yoursay or scan that QR code. Now, there's lots more coming up on the diminishing amount of time we have together. Reform's Suella Braverman says she would end student loans for Mickey Mouse degrees, so students of things like, I don't know, gender studies and queer and critical race theory wouldn't need to pay for their own courses. Do you think that's a good idea or not? Let us know. All of that and much more to come. I'm Dawn Neeson and this is GB News, Britain's news channel. I'll see you very soon.
2: Good morning and welcome to your latest GB News weather update from the Met Office. Well, temperatures are set to rise once again through today and especially tomorrow, but plenty of warm and hazy sunshine out there today. Not dry for everyone. There is still one or two showers courtesy of this weak occluded front across the very far northeast of Scotland. And out towards the west, this area of low pressure is bringing a bit more cloud into parts of Northern Ireland and the Irish Sea as we go into this afternoon. So possibly the sunshine turning quite weak and hazy here in particular. But for most, blue skies will prevail with plenty of sunshine, just a little bit of wispy high cloud in places. Now, a warmer day to come compared to yesterday. Temperatures widely in the mid-20s in England and Wales and possibly close to 30 degrees in the London area. But across northern Scotland, still a little bit on the breezy side and quite cool, and there'll still be one or two showers around for Shetland and Orkney in particular, but these won't be as numerous or as heavy as they were on Saturday, so largely dry by this evening here. A largely fine end to the day elsewhere across mainland Scotland too. Notice on the graphic some bits and pieces of blue indicating rain across Northern Ireland and Irish Sea coastal regions of Wales. But don't take the graphics too literally. Any rain we do see through this evening will be very light and intermittent, so many places not seeing much at all. But as we go through the second half of this evening and into tonight, the rain will start to blossom somewhat, so turning slightly more persistent and heavier, particularly across southern and central parts of Scotland. A few millimetres of rain perhaps by the end of the night here. Otherwise, England and Wales remaining quite dry and increasingly warm and humid, a more uncomfortable night for sleeping compared to last night, temperatures for some not falling below 18 degrees Celsius. And it's here where we're likely to see a pretty hot day on Monday. Any cloud will be quite thin, so we'll see plenty of sunshine, and temperatures by the afternoon will be into the 30s for some of us, perhaps 35 Celsius in the southeast of England. One or two showers breaking out by the afternoon for Wales and Western England, but the wettest weather across northern Scotland, where it will feel quite disappointingly cool for August.
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13: To all of you who voted for GB News to win at the Trick Awards for the fourth year in a row. Thank you so much for voting for us. 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
15: Well, we've got the best viewers in the world, haven't we? The most loyal viewers.
13: thank you

0: would no longer be publicly funded, arguing they offer poor outcomes for graduates. But should so-called Mickey Mouse degrees lose access to student finance, i.e. the student loans they get funded by the taxpayer are simply not given to them? And if you want to study gender fluid stuff, then you have to pay for it yourself. OK. Joining me now is higher education policy analyst with the Institute of Economic Affairs, Peter Ainsworth. Peter, thank you so much for joining us today. Does Suella Braverman have a point with this one?
1: Well, she has a point that many students unfortunately don't do very well from their careers. As we all know, they take on a lot of debt, and a very high proportion of them don't get careers that pay sufficient. All my background is very messy, isn't it? I apologise about that. So she has a good point, but the issue is, so I agree with the diagnosis. So what she's proposing is, of course, just a rehash of what Gillian Keegan proposed in May 2024, just before the election, and that, of course, didn't occur. Labour then had a different idea. So what she's trying to do in reality, she's trying to predict the future, because, you know, different people have different views about gender studies as a course, for example. But who knows? Maybe that will be a very high-earning course in the future. Historically, the universities were there to teach people to become priests in particular. And at the time, that was a very prestigious occupation. Then after many decades, it became not a very high-earning occupation. So the future is uncertain, particularly at the moment, with the development of artificial intelligence and robotics. So nobody knows what the future holds. And for politicians to think that they can decide, these are the particular courses that need to be cut. And of course, we have Labour on the other side with Burnham saying he's going to focus more on technical education, which, you know, how does he know? It may be that at the moment, technical courses, there's a shortage of them, but how does he know that's going to be the place to be in the future? So both of them are trying to design courses around what appears fashionable now, whereas the reality is that careers play out over 10, 20, 30 and 40 years, and it's impossible for politicians to be deciding what should be what children should study. So no, I don't think it's a very good idea at all.
0: OK, but you have a solution to this that I haven't heard suggested before. Just explain what you think might be a good way forward with this situation.
1: Well, quite clearly, the educationists, those at university and further education, they're in the business of teaching students, and they do wish their students to do well from their studies. But the problem for them is they're all, if we look at the universities now and look at undergraduates in particular, they're all paid exactly the same amount of money, regardless of what they teach them, regardless of what sort of student they are, regardless of outcomes. And consequently, they don't particularly focus on outcomes. Their mission is to get more students to come to their institution. That's how they get paid. So that becomes their objective. So we just need to arrange it that if students do better career-wise, the university gets more money. And if the students do less well, the students get less money. And it's pretty clear that in that sort of environment, although the future can't be forecast, they are the professionals in education, and they will then focus themselves on trying to ensure that students do enter valuable employment afterwards. So that's all the point. Just so universities should have some skin in the game, that if their students do well, they get paid more. If their students do less well, they get paid less.
0: That would make economic sense. OK, we have run out of time, Peter. Thank you so much. That's our higher education policy analyst with the Institute of Economic Affairs, Peter Ainsworth. Thank you so much. And I didn't think his background was that messy, do you? I've seen worse. OK, I'm Dawn Neeson. This is GB News. Lots more coming up on today's show. Gianni Infantino is facing an ultimatum from UEFA: resigned or face an emergency no-confidence vote. Will the controversial head of FIFA be able to cling on to power, though? Or indeed, should he cling on to power? But before that, if you are in search of some holiday sun, here's some forecast for those top European holiday destinations for you.
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1: Hi there. The hot, sunny and dry theme continues across most of the Mediterranean through the next few days. There will be a few isolated thunderstorms, particularly for Portugal on Monday, but elsewhere across the Mediterranean, barely a cloud in the sky for many coastal regions. And it will feel very hot in that strong August sunshine, temperatures comfortably into the 30s and approaching 40 degrees Celsius in the hottest spots. The outlook for the rest of the week, well, generally the settled, sunny theme continues with temperatures once again in the high 30s for some.
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3: This is really exciting. We've got 1 million people living with dementia in this country, and about 65%, 70% of them have Alzheimer's disease. This is a condition where a protein called amyloid beta builds up in plaques within the brain and interferes with the connection of nerve cells. It's a cruel disease, as I know you're aware. It robs families of the relative that they once loved, the personality that they knew. And it's, you know, the leading cause of death in this country. So, you know, numbers are only increasing as the aging population grows. But here we have in phase three clinical trials, which is the last stage of trials before a regulatory body approves it for use, which appears to clear some of these plaques within a few weeks. Now, that's really exciting.
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4: What does this kind of day mean to you, kind of coming and doing this every year?
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6: Weight loss jabs could help children as young as 6 who are living with obesity. When did we start saying living with obesity? Can we not say obese children? Is that not politically correct? Well, delighted to be joined now by Sarah LeBrock, director of All About Obesity. Sarah, I think a lot of people will feel slightly uneasy about children getting on these jabs, simply because we sort of expect, I don't know, diets to be managed by parents.
7: Yeah, I can totally understand why people would think that. But the point we're talking about, we're not talking about just overweight children here. We're talking about children living with obesity. And interestingly, you say, why do we say living with obesity? It's because they're living with a chronic condition.
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8: Hello, welcome back to the weekend with me, Dawn Neeson. Now, thank you so much for your company all today. It's been really lovely and lots of very interesting messages coming in. OK, but just before we move on, in the previous hour, we discussed how an Islamist terrorist linked to the 7/7 London bombings reportedly received more than £14,000 in taxpayer-funded support related to his mental health. We have finally heard back from the Ministry of Justice, and they have said offenders do not receive a single penny of this money. Payments are means-tested and sent directly to the solicitors and barristers who represent those facing legal proceedings. Without legal representation, offenders could argue they have not received a fair hearing, and this could put convictions at risk, leading to increased appeals and taxpayer expense. Well, there you go. OK, let's move on, shall we? The other story that's been rumbling on for a good few days now, Gianni Infantino, is facing an ultimatum from UEFA: resign or face an emergency no confidence vote. It is understood all 55 of UEFA's member nations would opt to oust Infantino in a vote of no confidence if he refuses to step down. UEFA can trigger such a vote with just 33 members. Broadcaster Aidan McGee is in the studio with us to explain what is going on.
9: Well, look, I mean, everyone thinks he's going to be out on his ear. I'm not so sure, because in the best traditions of FIFA, this is somebody who knows how to ride out a storm. I said yesterday, any other time of year, Dawn, this is a back page story. It's not a front page story. It's been magnified. It's been had new eyeballs on it that wouldn't normally be interested in it. It's made Gianni Infantino very famous, actually. I mean, he was famous already, of course, because of the Donald Trump intervention. Everyone knows who he is, where they probably didn't this time last year. But getting him out is a different thing altogether. As David Bernstein, the former FA chairman, said just a couple of days ago, in any normal organisation, he'd be out on his ear. But FIFA is anything but a normal organisation. And yes, everyone is rounding on him. UEFA and several other regional football governing bodies are rounding on him as well. But to force the FIFA council to get an emergency meeting, you need 19 of 37, I think it is, member nations or council members to force the vote. And even if that happens, he can still say, I'm not going. So we all know.
8: So they can vote him out, but he can still say, well, does it mean
9: the job is too. He is too powerful for the organisation. That's what really needs looking at here. Once you burst through that framework, that apparatus to get to the top, it's a pretty good position to be in. You can even change the rules of tournaments halfway through, as we saw. The reason two of his subordinates or underlings left, and they were loyal guys, but they left because it turns out he didn't tell anyone about his proposals. Now, that's a man who has absolute power. That's the problem here. They've created a position where if you get there, you can pretty much do what you want. That's why you're going around the world dealing with presidents and prime ministers and you're attracting comment from all and sundry. But he also knows that this is silly season. As I said, this wouldn't normally be on the front page. I'm convinced of that. I think you agree with me as well. But
8: initially, it might have been. The main story might have been on day one, but not now, for sure.
9: Fine. You know, you edited a tabloid newspaper for many years. However, we know the Premier League kicks off in 2 weeks' time. All the domestic leagues around Europe get underway as well and beyond. We then switch from football governance, which is normally quite a dry topic, into mud on boots, man or woman scores goal. And that's far more interesting. And the emphasis will switch. If he can get to March, when he'll face another election, it's very rare for FIFA presidents not to do a fourth term. If he can get to that, when the switch of emphasis is elsewhere, look over there, not over here, I think he could get through, you know. I think he'd get through this, and who knows what his plans for football would be after that. But the problem is the position, Dawn. The position is the issue. There are no checks and balances on his power. That's why UEFA and other organisations have to take drastic measures by saying, we're not going to go to your World Cup.
8: Do you think, just quickly, Aidan, we're running out of time, do you think he could try this again if he holds on?
9: Oh, yeah, yeah, I do. I think they'll just repackage it. But, you know what, Dawn, we didn't even hear what the proposals were. We guessed. We're thinking, well, more water breaks, more advertising, more sponsorship, more income, more distribution. We don't know. We never got to hear it because football just said, we don't want it. At least hear what he's got to say.
8: It didn't sound great for football fans, if I'm honest.
9: Well, fine. Let's see. Maybe you'll go away and revise it. Maybe you'll come back with something better and everyone will like it. I tell you what, when all those organisations around the world are getting £30 million, don't rule it out getting through.
8: OK, Aidan McGee, thank you so much. Thank you for your company. I've been Dawn Neeson, GB News. Thank you so much for watching. Don't go anywhere because Nana is up next and she's always got a cracker show. Weather first.
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1: Hi again and welcome to your latest GB News weather update from the Met Office. Well, as we go into the new working week, the heat is set to build once again, turning humid for all of us and pretty hot on Monday in the south. But there will be some rain as well, courtesy of this area of low pressure, just gradually drifting in from the Atlantic. And ahead of that, look at this hot air that we start to import from the near continent. So a very hot day for some on Monday. Out there this evening, though, that area of low pressure is already starting to show its hands. So bits and pieces of rain across Northern Ireland and some northern and western parts of the UK as we go into the early hours of Monday morning. Perhaps even one or two showers for the Midlands and Eastern England, but not a guarantee by any means. For England and Wales, though, it's going to be an increasingly warm and humid night, quite uncomfortable for sleeping, and temperatures perhaps in urban areas not falling much below 17 or 18 degrees Celsius. It won't be quite as warm or as humid further north, though, particularly in northern Scotland, where actually there'll be some clear skies as we go into the early hours and to start on Monday. So some brightness perhaps for the north of Scotland, but we will run into quite a lot of wet weather across the central and southern parts of Scotland. So a few millimetres of rain by the morning. and that rain will turn into increasingly quite heavy, actually, as we go through Monday morning's rush hour. Most of England and Wales, though, starting on a glorious note, warm and humid, but with plenty of sunshine. And it's set to be a hot day here as we go through Monday, temperatures rapidly rising in that strong August sunshine and reaching the low 30 Celsius quite widely, actually, by the afternoon.

0: possibly 34 or 35 degrees Celsius in the southeast. But notice there is the chance of one or two showers for Wales and western parts of England into the afternoon, but the bulk of the wet weather will be across parts of Scotland, mainly northern Scotland by the afternoon, where look at these temperatures, only 16 or 17 degrees, so disappointingly cool compared to further south. And a humid and warm evening for England and Wales in particular Monday evening. The chance of some showers, but the southeast, unfortunately, where we really need the rain, looks like staying mostly dry. A greater chance of some showers and thunderstorms on Tuesday and Wednesday, and temperatures slowly returning to average.
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3: 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UK only. Entrance must be 18 or over. Lines close at 4 p.m. on the 21st of August. 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
9: I've been in Westminster for a long time, but I know that though power may be here, its effect on people's lives is across the whole of the country. 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Vox Populi, Vox Dei.
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12: 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We're live on TV, online and on digital radio. I'm Nana Aquia. Now, for the next few hours, me and my panel will be taking on some of the big topics hitting the headlines right now. This show is all about opinion. It's mine, it's theirs, and of course it's yours. We'll be debating, discussing, and at times we will disagree, but no one will be cancelled. So joining me for the next few hours, former Conservative MP Anna Firth, and political commentator Jonathan Liss. Coming up in my niggle, I'll be taking Labour grandee Harriet Harman to task over her mission to ban men from becoming the next Labour leader. And seriously, it's desperate. And then, of course, after 60,000 migrants stormed the theatre, people smugglers are reportedly slashing the price of Channel Crossings to Britain to as little as £500 as they cash on in Europe's migration crisis. And our first Great British Debate this hour, I'm asking, should the UK copy Spain's example to end the migrant crisis. You know, they sent them back, exactly, immediately. The Chancellor, John Healey, has warned supermarkets that he won't let them take customers for a ride as the war in Iran continues to hit prices. So in the next Great British Debate of this hour, I'm asking, should the government impose price caps on supermarkets? And that's the topic of my poll. Go to gbnews.com and cast your vote. Then in the interview, joining me, former Defence Minister Tobias Elwood. Now, he's also a former army captain and he'll be discussing his new book. He'll be live in the studio. That book, 10 Steps to Prevent World War III. We'll find out more about that. But before we get started, your latest news with Bethany Elsie.
13: Nana, thank you. Good afternoon. Your top stories from the GB newsroom at 1 minute past three. Donald Trump says he's cancelled a major attack on Iran as a peace deal may be close. On Truth Social, the US president said he and Israel had paused the assault on Tehran, subject to being able to rapidly make a deal, which would include the immediate opening of the Strait of Hormuz and an end to Iran's nuclear threat. But he also warned Tehran the US remained locked and loaded and ready to go. Iran has not yet responded. The new Chancellor has issued a stark warning to supermarkets, urging them to stop profiteering as the Iran war continues to hit prices. John Healey says he won't allow them to take the public for a ride as a result of the crisis in the Middle East. He's vowed to watch closely for any suggestion that customers are being ripped off, either when shopping for essential groceries or when filling up their car at the petrol pump. The Chancellor will deliver his first budget in October, promising a plan built on so-called fiscal discipline. Spanish authorities say 53,000 of the 60,000 migrants who crossed into the small Spanish territory of Ceuta have now returned to Morocco. 86 people were killed in the sudden mass surge across the border. It's led to division between some European politicians, with EU ministers due to hold an emergency meeting on Tuesday to discuss border security. It comes amid reports that people smuggling gangs are cutting the price of channel crossings to Britain, offering places on small boats for £500. Well, more than 2,000 migrants have crossed the English Channel in small boats since Andy Burnham became Prime Minister. It's after more than 300 made the journey yesterday. That brings the total for the year so far to more than 14,500, which is 40% lower than the same period last year. The Prime Minister claims the government's plan to stop the crossings is working, but that there's a lot more still to do. At least five people have died and 41 are missing after a ferry caught fire off the coast of an Indonesian island. The ferry, which was carrying 271 passengers and crew members, caught fire off Indonesia's Madura Island. It's understood more than 220 have been rescued, with search efforts ongoing. Three people have been killed and 21 injured after a homemade bomb exploded at a restaurant in Moscow. Russian state media says an improvised explosive device was detonated by an unnamed woman who allegedly smuggled it into the Italian restaurant yesterday evening. There are unconfirmed reports that a birthday celebration for a general was taking place at the time. And soprano star Vincent Pastore has died at the age of 80. The actor, whose portrayal of Salvatore Bonpensiero won him acclaim, he died at his home in New York. His co-stars from the HBO series have since paid tribute, calling him a beloved friend and collaborator. Those are the latest headlines. Let's get back to Nana.
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12: Good afternoon and welcome to GB News. We're live on TV, online and on digital radio. It's just coming up to 6 minutes after 3 o'clock. I'm Nana Aquare. Right, coming up this hour, after 60,000 migrants stormed Ceuta, people smugglers are now reportedly slashing the price of channel crossings to Britain to as little as £500. as they cash in on Europe's migration crisis. And in the first great British debate of this hour, I'll ask, should the UK copy Spain's example to end the migrant crisis? They sent in the army to deal with 60,000 migrants who crossed the border, and then with no sign of the small boat stopping, I'm wondering what we should be doing. So in the great British debate, I'm asking, should the UK copy Spain's example to end the migrant crisis? In the next Great British debate this hour, I'm asking, should the government impose price caps on supermarkets? Chancellor John Healey says that he won't let supermarkets take the public for a ride as the Iran war continues to push up prices. So I'm asking, should the government impose price caps on supermarkets? And as ever, we'll cross live to Los Angeles and speak to the host of the Politics People podcast, Paul Duddridge, as Donald Trump says that Greenland will be under US control by the time he leaves office. Well, that's all on the way. As ever, send me your thoughts. You can scan the QR code that you see on the screen, or why not post your comments, gbnews.com/yoursay. So let's start with the latest on the migrant crisis. And it's been reported that people smugglers, the gangs, are hoping to cash in on Europe's migration crisis by slashing the price of channel crossings to Britain. Traffickers are reportedly offering places on small boats for as little as £500. That is after the unprecedented surge of around 60,000 migrants into the Spanish enclave of Ceuta this week. Our reporter Dougie Beattie has been there for the past few days, and we can hear from him now.
15: Just over 48 hours ago, over 60,000 people emptied across the border from Morocco into this part of the EU, which belongs to Spain. It caused chaos, many, many deaths, and huge problem for the infrastructures in this area of Spain. The government here really dealt with this by cutting off water, cutting off food supplies, and denying anyone of shelter. Now, it is extremely hot here, and to be exposed to this every hour and not having any water was causing problems. So day one, they managed to get most of them back across the border. There was nothing here for them. Day two became a little more tricky because what was left was starting to burst water mains, hack into people's supplies just to stay alive. Then we seen this morning, as we went for breakfast in one of the only places open here, we seen about 100 youths run down the street, and they were obviously robbing places that had food. And indeed, one of them had about two loaves of bread, and the rest of them turned on them. It was quite scary to actually watch it happen, quite unsettling in such a beautiful area. Now, the government here is dealing with this, but it, of course, has had to switch those supplies back on and make sure that its own population is now catered for. And that makes actually finding these people and getting them out across that border that much more difficult. Now, it is the biggest game of hide and seek, and we watched just within the last few hours here the army go down onto that beach and push what migrants had actually sat on these rocks for quite a while. You can imagine that, sitting in the rocks, exposed to the sun and no water and no food. As they pushed them round that corner behind us, there was indeed another load of army sitting there waiting to take them out and take them back to that border. I expect this will go on for many, many days, although security in and around the ferry terminals has been tightened quite significantly, as they're determined not to let them get into the EU.
12: Have it, Dougie Beattie. Great reporting, by the way, over the last few days. Well, we're joined by political commentator Eli Hassel. Eli, welcome to the programme. Well, the Spanish theatre, it was obviously in Northern Africa, but it's a Spanish territory, so they have a sort of interesting relationship with their border and the EU. And I'm wondering, they were able to, well, the army got involved and the people were sent back. Why can't we, seeing as that they're in the ECHR, why can't we do the same?
16: Thank you for having me on, Nana. Yes, it's a really good, interesting point. We looked at that part of Spain They have 85,000 people that live in that city, and over 60,000 people came. That is not just immigration. That is basically an invasion, where you have around double the amount of people, and half of those are illegal people that came here in the past day or so. Now, there is a reason why so many people want to come to Western countries, because we have so many opportunities. We are doing so well. We are so much richer than Africa, than any of than the Middle East. As you mentioned, it's right next to Morocco. But we need to do it. But the reason why we're so good is because we're looking after our citizens. We have a good economy. We're growing. We're growing well. And we do that by not having huge immigration. That's what I think, at least so far. We can't just allow in a huge unchecked illegal immigration. It's just not possible for us to continue how it is. Now, there is ways that immigration benefit us. Asylum seekers. We can let in a limited amount of asylum seekers, which actually is a good thing morally to do. My great-grandmother came here to Great Britain in 1938 in the kinder transport. The UK opened their borders and let 10,000 young kids came in. My great-grandmother came in when she was 13 years old, and I am so thankful for the UK for allowing her to do so. But we can't just have 100,000 people coming in like they did last year. That just does not work for the UK. It's just impossible for us to deal with. And at the same time, we should let in a certain amount of legal migration, because it could be really beneficial to our economy, whether that be for the NHS or other such professional sectors. That has to work for us. We have to decide who we let in. We can't let in unchecked, huge mass immigration. It just can't work.
12: But the government don't seem to be that bothered about it. They don't seem to be that perturbed by anything, really. They seem to think that it's, by the looks of it, it's almost as though they're thinking that's not really that many on the grand scheme of things, and they don't seem to have the will to want to do anything about anything.
16: Well, I hope that Andy Burnham does take a position, and he does take a position against this. From what I know of Andy Burnham, I've known him for the past couple of... I've met him quite a few times over the past few years. He's helped me with my non-profit organisation that I run. And he seems to me to be a very decent man. He doesn't seem to be very... that we should just do whatever the party wants. As you might well know, he was very against whips within the party, that people should be able to vote within their conscience and not just stick to those party lines. So I hope he does see, and I hope he does realise that, yes, OK, it is good to save some people who are suffering in other countries, but the priority is UK citizens. We have to make sure that we can't just let in an unlimited amount of people. Hopefully he looks at this and he'll say 100,000 people is way too much. We need to bring that number down, down, down.
12: But it took him 12 days to even mention it, and he only did it because he had to, because of the invasion of Ceuta in Spain, which could have implications for the UK. But that was the first time he had ever really said anything about it, and he almost dismissed it, I think, in my view, as though it was some sort of hot potato that didn't really need discussing and could be just done whatever. I mean, if you don't have a country, then all your other policies fall flat.
16: Yes, you're right. We need to look after our country first. But I don't think this is, as far as I see it, I don't think this is Andy Burnham dismissing the issue. It's just more that he's very focused on local issues, whether that be the Iran war, he barely mentioned that, whether that be about the conflict in Israel with the war in Gaza, he barely mentioned about that. He did call for a ceasefire earlier on. He doesn't really talk about foreign issues that much. Maybe it is something that he should, hopefully one of his advisors is listening to this programme and listening to you, Nana, speaking right now, and he should be told that, yes, he has to take more of an approach and start listening to this and start actually looking at migration, because it actually affects a lot of people.
12: Well, I've told him. I'm sure he probably sees, oh, not that woman again. There she is. Because I've been taking the mickey out of growth in every post, good hope in every heart, which is very nice, sounds lovely, but what does it actually mean? So I guess we'll see how he moves with this particular problem. But, Honor, would you say that this is literally the most important issue that needs to be dealt with? Cost of living, yes, we've always got a cost of living crisis. There's always people that need to be helped. But to me, this is a risk to our country. Imagine they're offering 500 quid now to come across the channel, where it would have been maybe 2,500, somewhere between 2,500 and 5,000 pounds. They're doing it for 500 pounds. So, and they all know that when they get here, well, there's not much we can do about it. And if they chose to do what here, what they did in Ceuta, there's nothing we would do. If a load of them all came from France, like that. We've already had 1,000 coming in on one day. If we had 10,000 people, which isn't beyond the bounds of possibility, given what is happening currently, if that happened, what would we do?
16: You're right. It is a huge, huge issue. Is it the biggest issue in the UK? I don't know. But it's definitely one of the top issues. In my view, I see other really big issues that the UK needs to put much more focus on, and that is the UK's presence

0: on the world stage. We used to be one of the biggest countries in the world. Everybody knew about us. Now I speak to Americans, and most of them know who the UK are, but they don't know that much. We need to have a bigger presence on the world stage. That for me is one of the top priorities. And we need to have a better military. Our military, John Healey, he
1: Embarrassing.
0: resigned. Yeah, well, he resigned because we didn't put enough money in. Hopefully he'll put more money in. He'll realize the importance it is to have a good military. We can't have a bad military. We need to have a good military. That's so basic. That is one of the most basic things of having a country, is defending your borders. And you're right, immigration is included in that.
1: Well, I will say that 60,000 people arrived here all at once. I think our army is just under 70,000. We'd be in trouble. Because with all our ECHR, all they have to say is, "Oh, we're claiming asylum, we're refugees." Then what? You know what I mean? We've got nothing to save us. So the politicians really need to get their fingers out and do something about it. Eli Hassel, thank you very much. Really good to talk to you. He's a political commentator. Thank you very much. All right. Well, the Home Office spokesperson said that this government has been clear. Border security is national security. Since coming into office, we've prevented over 46,000 crossings and removed nearly 70,000 illegal migrants and foreign criminals. We've criminalised the online promotion of unlawful immigration services and are working with major social media companies alongside the NCA, National Crime Agency, to remove online adverts promoting dangerous small boats crossings. Wonderful. Right, though, it's time for the Great British Giveaway. 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
4: 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UK only. Entrance must be 18 or over. Lines close at 4 p.m. on the 21st of August. This is a network giveaway. 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
1: You're with me. I'm Nana Aquia. Stay with me still to come in my niggle. I'll tell you why Harriet Harman is wrong to claim that men should be banned from being the next Labour leader. But next in the Great British Debate this hour, I'm asking, should the UK copy Spain's example to end the migrant crisis? This is GB News.
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9: I've been in Westminster for a long time, but I know that though power may be here, its effect on people's lives is across the whole of the country. We may be where rules are made, but it's where they're implemented that matters. Join me, Jacob Rees-Mogg, for forthright and frank discussion on where Britain has come from, where it's going, and where it will end up. That's State of the Nation, Monday to Thursday, 8 to 9 o'clock. Vox Populi, Vox Dei.
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10: I should be in that. I'll be there, though. Don't miss out on the opportunity. Less than 24 hours to go. Grab that ticket. Right, now for more information, you can scan. Oh, I'm on there. That's fine. Scan the QR code or go to gbnews.com/celebrate. All right, it's right now that it's time for the Great British Debate This Hour, and I'm asking, should the UK copy Spain's example to end the migrant crisis after 60,000 people from Morocco invaded the Spanish enclave of Ceuta this week? Now, the army moved in to drive them out. There have, of course, been repeated calls for our own government to use the Royal Navy to stop the small boat arrivals. We could simply turn them back, send them back immediately, which works really well because they won't come across again because they know that the same thing will happen. It would smash the smuggler's model into smithereens. But why? Why do we not do that? So for the Great British Debate This Hour, I'm asking, should the UK copy Spain's example to end the migrant crisis, seeing as Spain also follow the ECHR rules? All right, joining me now, former Conservative MP Anna Firth and political commentator Jonathan Liss. All right, Jonathan, we'll start with you.
14: Right, so the first thing to say about this particular issue, other than the fact that Ceuta is not in Schengen, so there's no risk of those people going elsewhere in Europe or on the European mainland.
10: It's not in Schengen, but the border rules are interesting there. They're not quite as straightforward.
14: You have to have documents in order to go. There was no risk that they could just go to Spain mainland. But this wasn't an example of sub-Saharan migrants that have made a long trek from other parts of Africa.
10: So you're saying they're all from Morocco?
14: I'm saying that the evidence that we have at the moment strongly suggests that this was trafficking gangs that were taking advantage of something with, I'm afraid, the cooperation, tacit or otherwise, of the Moroccan authorities.
10: Oh, that's okay then.
14: We have... let me finish. There was plenty of anecdotal evidence that Moroccan border guards were almost pointing the way and turning the other way because, as part of a diplomatic spat between Morocco and Spain that's been going on for many, many years over Western Sahara, the non-self-governing territory to the south of Morocco, Morocco, which is administered or occupied by Morocco, and Spain is trying to play both hands, both sides, Morocco and Algeria, the two main protagonists in that dispute. So in 2021, the last time we saw something like this, when 10,000 people went into Ceuta, that was after Spain treated the head of the Polisario Front, which is the main antagonist to Morocco, the leader of the independence movement in Western Sahara. Morocco got its own back by allowing these people to cross. And there was a lot of speculation that this might have happened, this latest incident might have happened because Spain, the Spanish Prime Minister recently went to Algeria to try and soothe relations with Algeria, and Morocco didn't like that. And that's why Morocco said, oh, we'll look the other way if you want to go. Obviously, there was also the issue of the Spanish Supreme Court ruling that said people
10: can't.
14: Listen, OK, so the one saying is, these are specific. OK, but you asked me, should we follow the example? And I'm pointing out that this is a very, very specific set of circumstances.
10: Yes, but
14: we can't, say these are not refugees, okay, so listen, Nanda. So they haven't filed for asylum.
10: Well, actually, I did a little bit
14: of digging. The vast majority haven't.
10: Well, it said that they were predominantly from Morocco. However, they said that the overwhelming arrivals were young Moroccans. Moroccan men fleeing economic hardship and unemployment.
14: Right.
10: They crossed the neighbouring Moroccan territory into the Ceuta by swimming around the maritime seawell simply because, of, obviously, Pedro Sanchez has said that if you swim there, then you couldn't really be sent back. So I think, yes, the circumstances are unique, but every country will have unique circumstances. So, for example, if France decide they want to get rid of all their economic migrants who are hovering around waiting to get across, then they could easily do that. And actually, we've seen the French border control police turn a blind eye.
14: Yes.
10: No different to the Moroccan.
14: The point is that these are not refugees.
10: They would be if they didn't claim asylum. They could have done.
1: What we have seen in Ceuta is a perfect example of what happens if you send the wrong signals to people. What Spain did by announcing an amnesty and then saying that with their Supreme Court judgment, they massively upped the incentives and the rewards for coming. And of course, if you do that, you see the numbers swelling. Now, that is what we are doing in our country at the moment, because if you get across in that small boat, you will get accommodation, you will get put up, you will get food, you will even get an allowance every single week.
10: Ridiculous.
1: You will get left-wing lawyers getting in contact with you who will help you through the asylum process.
10: You'll get a guidebook
1: and your chances of actually being granted asylum are 60%. So, in other words, you've got more chance of getting granted than refused.
10: Well,
1: those are the pull factors
10: that
1: we have.
10: And they're higher than that. The chances of getting... I think it's over 80% if they arrive here.
14: I think it's 75.
10: Well, it's higher
1: sources,
10: than 60.
1: Sources differ, but it's well over 50%. Now, unless we do something about those pull factors, this is going to keep happening. And what have we got to do? First of all, people have got to know, if you arrive on our shores, you cannot claim asylum. If you've arrived here illegally, you cannot claim asylum. Point number one. Point number two, you don't go anywhere other than to a deportation camp. Point number two. And then point number three is you are returned either to the country you've come from or to a third country within a week. All three of those points. Two of those we were working on as a Conservative government. We had the big ticket deterrent in Rwanda ready to go. We should have used it. And secondly, all three of those points are in the deportation plan
14: Can I ask you a question? If, for example, you are fleeing a conflict in, let's say, Sudan, where there is a conflict raging right now, you accept, I presume, that people will be fleeing their homes in that particular conflict. I expect you also accept that it's not fair that only countries surrounding Sudan should be able to take those countries. Claiming asylum isn't right.
1: I don't accept that at all.
14: But people will always try to go to Europe.
1: Because when we had people fleeing Iraq, the policy was to try and contain and help those people as near to the country country as possible, okay, so that they could go back into their own country and start to repair their own country. To me, that's logical. It doesn't make any sense for people to make a dangerous journey, thousands of miles, risking drowning in the Channel to come to England. That's completely wrong. That's the wrong incentive. That's actually a cruel policy.
14: The point I'm making is that when you have major conflicts, like in Ukraine, after the Afghanistan imbroglio, etc., what the government did at that time was institute safe and legal routes for people fleeing that assault, because you know that Ukraine, you'll accept that was invasion.
1: People were fleeing Ukraine.
14: So what happened in Ukraine? There was a safe and legal route set up by the government so people could come straight here without having to get on the dinghies. That's why there are no Ukrainians on the dinghies. Why can't we have Sudanese going on the dinghies?
1: What was the fundamental thing? People coming on. I totally agree about Ukraine. The thing that was so different with Ukraine: homes for Ukrainian people. They didn't come to the UK unless they had a home.
14: Because the government set up a safe and legal route. If they hadn't done, then Ukrainians would have been on those boats as well.
1: It's nonsense, John.
14: Of course they would have.
1: So are you really seriously suggesting that we can house the whole world?
14: No, of course not.
1: There's a million people on the move.
14: So why
1: then are you suggesting we have more safe and legal
14: routes? What I'm saying is that asylum is a recognised international human right. It is a right to claim asylum. It's not illegal to claim asylum. People are going to be claiming asylum. Right, fine, but then Britain will have to play its part. And if there is a demonstrable conflict happening, Britain should set up a safe and legal route.
1: The whole time, and I want to reply to that, because I don't think you can claim asylum if you come here illegally. I agree with you about asylum, but you must claim asylum from the country that you're in, not arrive on our shores
14: illegally. There's no right to do
1: illegally.
14: That, though, unless the government sets up a specific route.
10: Yeah, but hold on, we can't have a safe and legal route for everybody who believes they've been persecuted. So we choose, and that's it. If you don't fall in that parameter and you come via any route, then that would be illegal. And just to confirm, small boat arrivals, only 4% of them are sent back. So these are figures from the Migration Observatory, and other figures are roughly the same. So when you said
1: 96%.
10: So when you said that 50% are sent back, yes. But out of those coming via small boat, 4% are being sent back.
1: So a massive incentive to make a really dangerous route, and we should stop that. Stop that straight away.
10: Immediately. All right, what do you think? You're with me. I'm Nana Akwe. This is GB News, still to come in my niggle. I say why Harriet Harman is wrong, saying that men should be banned from being the next Labour leader. But next in the Great British Debate this hour, I'm asking, should the government impose price caps on supermarkets? First, your 60-second update with Bethany Elsie.
15: The headlines from the GB newsroom. Donald Trump says the US and Israel have cancelled a major attack on Iran, saying a peace deal may be close. The new Chancellor, John Healey, is warning supermarkets to stop using the war in the Middle East to profit, saying he won't allow them to take the public for a ride. More than 2,000 migrants have crossed the English Channel in small boats since Andy Burnham became Prime Minister. It's after more than 300 made the journey yesterday. And two helicopters have collided while tackling the wildfires in Athens. A search and rescue operation for the crew is underway. You're up to date. I'll be back in half an hour.
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17: Hi again, and welcome to your latest GB News weather update from the Met Office. Well, as we go into the new working week, the heat is set to build once again, turning humid for all of us and pretty hot on Monday in the south. But there will be some rain as well, courtesy of this area of low pressure just gradually drifting in from the Atlantic. And ahead of that, look at this hot air that we start to import from the near continent. So a very hot day for some on Monday. Out there this evening, though, that area of low pressure is already starting to show its hands. So bits and pieces of rain across Northern Ireland and some northern and western parts of the UK as we go into the early hours of Monday morning. Perhaps even one or two showers for the Midlands and eastern England, but not a guarantee by any means. For England and Wales, though, it's going to be an increasingly warm and humid night, quite uncomfortable for sleeping, and temperatures perhaps in urban areas not falling much below 17 or 18 degrees Celsius. It won't be quite as warm or as humid further north, though, particularly in northern Scotland, where actually there'll be some clear skies as we go into the early hours and to start on Monday. So some brightness perhaps for the north of Scotland, but we will run into quite a lot of wet weather across the central and southern parts of Scotland. So a few millimetres of rain by the morning. And that rain will turn into increasingly quite heavy, actually, as we go through Monday morning's rush hour. Most of England and Wales, though, starting on a glorious note. Warm and humid, but with plenty of sunshine. And it's set to be a hot day here as we go through Monday. Temperatures rapidly rising in that strong August sunshine and reaching the low 30 Celsius quite widely, actually, by the afternoon, possibly 34 or 35 degrees Celsius in the southeast. But notice there is the chance of one or two showers for Wales and western parts of England into the afternoon. But the bulk of the wet weather will be across parts of Scotland, mainly northern Scotland by the afternoon, where look at these temperatures, only 16 or 17 degrees. So disappointingly cool compared to further south. And a humid and warm evening for England and Wales in particular Monday evening. The chance of some showers, but the southeast, unfortunately, where we really need the rain, looks like staying mostly dry. A greater chance of some showers and thunderstorms on Tuesday and Wednesday, and temperatures slowly returning to average.
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10: Welcome back to GB News. This is Britain's number one news channel. I'm Nana Aquia. We're live on TV, online and on digital radio. And it's time now for the Great British Debate. I'm asking, should the government impose price caps on supermarkets? Chancellor John Healey says that he won't let supermarkets take the public for a ride as the Iran war continues to push up prices. And he admits that the government can't completely shield families and businesses from the financial squeeze. He says there's currently no evidence of price gouging, but he insists regulators will clamp down if it happens. So for the Great British Debate this hour, I'm asking, should the government impose price caps on supermarkets? Well, joining me now is former Conservative MP Anna Firth and political commentator Jonathan Liss. This is an interesting one, Anna. He's not saying there's any evidence of it, but he's warning them not to do it just in case they're thinking about it.
23: I mean, this is absolutely absurd, isn't it? I mean, you've got to question, what does this man know about economics? I mean, how many countries have tried this? France, Hungary, Venezuela, Argentina. They've all abandoned it because it's not price caps that work. If you want to bring down prices, it's competition. Mm. And if he doesn't even understand that, he must be the most economically illiterate chancellor that we've ever had. And I suspect he'll be short-lived. But the other thing that's completely hypocritical, I mean, I'm sure Johnson's going to disagree with everything, but he can't disagree with the fact that so many businesses that you speak to say the reason they're having to hike their prices is because of Labour's economic policies, in particular putting up national insurance. And so what he's effectively saying is, oh my God, I might have to solve something because of something stupid that my own government did. I mean, not a great look, is it?
14: Look, I think that Andy Burnham has come in with the express purpose of helping with the cost of living. He's off to a flying start. He's a great communicator, which is more than can be said, alas, for Keir Starmer. And so I think that Healey is speaking from that basis about how can we help people in any way we can. Obviously, if supermarkets are operating with a very, very tight price margin, then that would not be appropriate for the government to sort of, you know, sort of force them to make a loss. If, on the other hand, as we've seen with some sectors such as energy a few years ago, it was apparent that companies were making massive profits, as a windfall from various geopolitical events, then it was absolutely right the government should step in. That's why they had a windfall tax under your government, actually, of BP and others. And that's why your own
23: balmy
14: Prime Minister, good thing she did, Liz Truss, was set up
23: Jonathan,
14: a fund for people to rebate
23: Jonathan,
14: their energy bills.
23: That is not what we're talking about here. I agree about windfall taxes. In fact, Mrs. Thatcher bought brought in a windfall tax. We are not talking about windfall taxes here. We are talking about a Chancellor who has quite clearly never been in the private sector and never run anything.
14: Right.
23: Because anyone who has been in the private sector, and I was in the private sector for over 10 years, knows that when people bring in fixed prices on you, what you do is you put other prices up or you move away from that area of work and you do other areas.
14: Well, I don't think Tesco is going to move away from being a supermarket chain, is it? I mean,
23: well, no, it's
10: well they
23: not
10: have
23: about
10: actually. They're a bank and lots of things.
14: Yes, fine, but they still
23: every
14: are a supermarket.
23: Country, why then? Every country that's tried this has seen. Has seen shortages in products where there is a price cap and has seen prices go up where there isn't a price cap, so the consumer ultimately is no better off.
14: And left-wing governments have

0: unemployment higher and running
1: Anna,
0: out of
1: I don't
0: money.
1: Think that as a former Conservative MP, you can say that the Conservatives left the economy in a good shape. How many recessions have we had under the Conservatives in the last 40 years or 50 years?
0: Inflation down from 11% to 2%.
1: It went up to 11% under your governor.
0: Because
1: what a ridiculous example.
0: You obviously have not been living under a rock, but you do give a good impression of one, Jonathan. What about the energy crisis that we had? The foreign war we had?
1: Yeah, what's inflation now? What's inflation now? After 2 years of the Labour government? Far lower.
0: It's still not down to 2%.
1: Well,
0: That's not the point.
1: Well, it's not the point. It just doesn't suit your argument.
0: Every Labour government ends up with unemployment higher and running out of
1: money. The point is
0: that's because they pursue left-wing, loony.
1: You may disagree with left-wing politics, but left-wing politics happen to have a majority in the House of Commons. So tough luck. And what left-wing governments are there to do is to use left-wing ideas to help people, and that's exactly what John Healey's proposing.
2: So hold on. So are you saying that the government, Jonathan, should impose price caps on supermarkets?
1: If there is evidence that that supermarkets are inflating their profits at the expense of the people who need those essentials, then yes, that
2: always,
1: might be inappropriate.
2: They always do that. They always do that. So it's just a line as to you, a chancellor, you decide, OK, that's too much inflation. But they're always doing it.
1: So they're inflating their profits.
2: Yeah, but it's the same thing. I'm talking about inflation with regard to their profits.
1: No.
2: So the government, the government will therefore draw a line as to where they view it's too much. And I'm not confident that they would know where that line would be.
0: Well, they won't have a clue, Nana. And the crazy thing about this, there isn't any evidence that this is actually happening. Our supermarkets make profit margins, as Jonathan has said, 3%, some say 2%. Tiny. There is no evidence that they're price gouging whatsoever. All there is economic cost pressures. And if the Chancellor doesn't understand that, he's in the wrong job.
2: That's enough of that. You had a word, and Anna had a word. I'm not having another word. No more words. Right, well, what do you think at home? gbnews.com/yoursay. I mean, what it is a warning. He hasn't said he's going to do it. So that is a way of sort of threatening them that don't get carried away. Look, I've got no problem with, government warning people not to get too greedy, but I'm not sure that that works in a competitive market. And also, supermarkets, Anna, no.
0: Sorry.
2: It's all right, it's the first time. I can forgive her, but not you, Jonathan. Yeah, not you, Jonathan. All right, well, listen, stay with us today, because if you're in search of some holiday sun, here's the forecast of some of the top European destinations.
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6: Hi there. The hot, sunny and dry theme continues across most of the Mediterranean through the next few days. There will be a few isolated thunderstorms, particularly for Portugal on Monday, but elsewhere across the Mediterranean, barely a cloud in the sky for many coastal regions. And it will feel very hot in that strong August sunshine. Temperatures comfortably into the 30s and approaching 40 degrees Celsius in the hottest spots. The outlook for the rest of the week, well, generally the settled sunny theme continues with temperatures once again in the high 30s for some.
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8: Well, Charlie, as most of the viewers know, I would be involved in agriculture. This isn't quite agriculture. It's quite close to it, the cousins of. A lot of things that go on in agriculture are on display here. Thousands of people come into this site, Ragley Hall, just about 45 minutes out of Birmingham.
9: We are the modern ruralists, and here today we have the craft yard. We've got 9 different crafts, all demonstrating what they're up to. Here we have the wheelwrights, and they're bonding a wheel here. So this is an ancient craft that's been going for about... Barney Murray's a bit of a legend, quite frankly. He's the national champion, master drystone waller, comes from North Wales, and he's a bit of a Thor lookalike, so he's quite popular.
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10: Now at 16 minutes past 8, the annual bike ride from Yorkshire to London is taking place today, aiming to honour the legacy of the Batley and Spen Labour MP Joe Cox, who was murdered.

0: By a far-right terrorist in June of 2016.
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5: It's a difficult question. Honestly, I don't think I would at this rate, because I think the government, when we say we're fighting for Britain, what are we actually fighting for? The concept of Britain, I don't think, exists anymore. When I look at Britain, when I go outside, it doesn't seem to be very British. And I think the core demographic of the people who would normally fight, these white working class boys who, you know, have been fighting for Britain, who we expect just to sacrifice their life in a fight, you know, they've been demonised for decades and decades by the government, by our education system, by the media. Economically, they've been disadvantaged. So why would we expect them to risk their lives when we've demonised them for so long and took them for granted for so long? And this concept of Britain fighting for the British government, you know, the British government has betrayed us.
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6: Hello, good afternoon, and welcome to GB News. If you just tuned in, where have you been? It's all right, you've only missed about 48 minutes of the programme, but we are live until 6 o'clock. I'm Nana Akwer. Welcome. This is GB News. Let's travel over to America and speak to the host of the Politics People podcast, Paul Duddridge, to find out what's going on stateside. Let's start with Donald Trump. He's cancelled the planned attacks on Iran, saying he'll hold off, subject to being able to rapidly make a deal. What's going on there? Has he made the right decision?
7: Well, yeah, I mean, look, obviously, Jaw is better than War every time. But this must be, I don't know how many times now we've had the World War II, bigger than World War II, is imminent, and then we step back from it to allow diplomacy. I think this time the other nations in the region are actually collaborating with Trump and, you know, asking him to hold back because they feel that they are close to a diplomatic breakthrough. This isn't Trump solely acting alone anymore. But remember, he is always prepared to use the big stick that he carries. So I think he's dead serious when he says we are going to unleash World War II, greater than World War II. And then I think he's serious 3 hours later saying, OK, well, we'll step back and allow them to talk. So he would prefer to end this diplomatically. He would prefer not to have had to do this at all. If other presidents before him in the past 47 years had dealt with Iran, he wouldn't be doing this at all. It's not his natural inkling. He wants a deal. So, yes, I'm very optimistic. I'm very optimistic for the outcome on this. I think that he's got other nations in the region on his side, actually negotiating on his behalf as well. So let's all keep our fingers crossed.
6: Well, you know, Trump's also facing calls to be impeached over the Iran war. His former ally, Alex Jones, branded the conflicts out of control. I mean, it's just absurd, the whole thing, isn't it?
7: It's now gotten to the stage where you've got Democrats like Fetterman voting for Trump and hardcore MAGA supporters seemingly not only calling for Trump to de-escalate the war, but to actually be impeached or removed under the 25th Amendment, which would remove somebody from office. It's extraordinary. This split in high-profile MAGA, they're now talking about having a new party and going against him. This is kind of the... It's disgraceful. It really is disgraceful. We wouldn't have heard of half of these people if it weren't for Trump. But again, it's compared to what's been happening in the UK politics. Well, at least there's a comparison to what's happening in UK politics. The splits and divisions and the disloyalties. It's extraordinary to see it play out. I have to say, Trump is making hay. Trump is making hay with the Spanish story, the Spain invasion. He's pointing out to Americans, if you don't want this to happen here, vote for us in the midterm election. So it's certainly helping his rating. But yeah, look, I think there's a lot of people that owe their living to Trump have bitten the hand that feeds them.
6: Well, it's interesting, really, because he's also now apparently got his sights set back on Greenland again. He said that it will be under US control before he leaves office.
7: Yeah, so he was doing an interview on Friday. Somebody said, I bet you'll have Greenland under control. And he just went like, yeah, I'd take that bet if I were you. Then, this is the only reason I'd even bring this up. He then, the way he trolls is extraordinary. He's got this animation going on. He's put it up on Truth Social yesterday, and you can see it. It's him that he's got Greenland in front of him, and it's him just overlooking Greenland, just pointing to bits of it. Like, it's like a model railway village. It's hilarious. And so, yeah, you'd think he'd be preoccupied with Iran, but no, he's already looking. That's what I think is promising about Iran. I think he's on Greenland and Cuba because of the geographic regional security that he wants to leave for the United States when he's finished.
6: Well, at least he's interested in protecting his country, which doesn't look like this lot here are for this country. But he's also talking about a third term, claiming that he'll do it again in 2028. Which is, well, it's not constitutional, really, is it? It could change.
7: Well, they say that. The Constitution is very flexible. As I keep pointing out to people, you can't have amendments in this concrete the Constitution. The very fact that you can change the Constitution is part of it. You can challenge the Constitution. And yet, he's got his team looking for the legal framework. And people like Steve Bannon have pointed out how it can be done quite legally. People think the Supreme Court is like some great iron ruler in this country. Actually, when he appeals to the Supreme Court, ultimately, he can argue that nobody meant no more than two terms. They meant no more than two consecutive terms. And I think that's ultimately where the argument will go. And that's the thing, because when it was being navigated, that amendment to the Constitution, it was about, we'd had Roosevelt for four terms, and it was like, come on, that's too many. But two, and then a gap, and then two, possible.
6: Wow. So he's looking at it, he's got his eye on it. Well, look, if he can stay well, healthy and well, I don't think he's doing a very bad job at all. I think he's doing quite well. You've got about 10 seconds, Paul. Final words on your thoughts on what's going on in theatre in the UK.
7: It's Spain. Well, Spain is happening in the UK. It's coming to you soon. And you're getting it in drips and drabs. Spain's getting it overnight. It's kind of extraordinary.
6: Yeah,
7: good luck with it.
6: Well, all right. Thank you so much, Paul Duddridge. Always a pleasure. Thank you very much. Paul Duddridge, host of the Politics People podcast. Up next, my niggle on Harriet Harman and her claim that men should be banned from being the next Labour leader.
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9: Hi again and welcome to your latest GB News weather update from the Met Office. Well, as we go into the new working week, the heat is set to build once again, turning humid for all of us and pretty hot on Monday in the south. But there will be some rain as well, courtesy of this area of low pressure just gradually drifting in from the Atlantic. And ahead of that, look at this hot air that we start to import from the near continent. So a very hot day for some on Monday. Out there this evening, though, that area of low pressure is already starting to show its hands. So bits and pieces of rain across Northern Ireland and some northern and western parts of the UK as we go into the early hours of Monday morning. Perhaps even one or two showers for the Midlands and Eastern England, but not a guarantee by any means. For England and Wales, though, it's going to be an increasingly warm and humid night, quite uncomfortable for sleeping, and temperatures perhaps in urban areas not falling much below 17 or 18 degrees Celsius. It won't be quite as warm or as humid further north, though, particularly in northern Scotland, where actually there'll be some clear skies as we go into the early hours and to start on Monday. So some brightness perhaps for the north of Scotland, but we will run into quite a lot of wet weather across the central and southern parts of Scotland. So a few millimetres of rain by the morning, and that rain will turn into increasingly quite heavy, actually, as we go through Monday morning's rush hour. Most of England and Wales, though, starting on a glorious note, warm and humid, but with plenty of sunshine. And it's set to be a hot day here as we go through Monday, temperatures rapidly rising in that strong August sunshine and reaching the low 30 Celsius quite widely, actually, by the afternoon, possibly 34 or 35 degrees Celsius in the southeast. But notice there is the chance of one or two showers for Wales and western parts of England into the afternoon, but the bulk of the wet weather will be across parts of Scotland, mainly northern Scotland by the afternoon, where look at these temperatures, only 16 or 17 degrees, so disappointingly cool compared to further south. And a humid and warm evening for England and Wales in particular Monday evening. The chance of some showers, but the southeast, unfortunately, where we really need the rain, looks like staying mostly dry. A greater chance of some showers and thunderstorms on Tuesday and Wednesday, and temperatures slowly returning to average.
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10: 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UK only. Entrance must be 18 or over. Lines close at 4 p.m. on the 21st of August. 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Entries will be pooled. 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
6: 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I'm Nana Aquia. Over the next few hours, me and my panel will be taking on some of the big topics hitting the headlines right now. This show is all about opinion. It's mine, it's theirs, and of course, it's yours. We'll be debating, discussing, and at times we will disagree, but no one will be cancelled. So joining me for the next few hours, former Conservative MP Anna Firth, and political commentator Jonathan Liss. I've noticed his beard is matching his outfit. Do you notice that? Coming up in my niggle. I'll be taking Labour grandee Harriet Harman to task over her mission to ban men from being the next Labour leader. It's been reported also that £85 million of job seekers' funding has been spent teaching foreigners English. Now the Tories say that taxpayers are being fleeced. So in the Great British Debate, I'm asking, should money for job seekers be spent on teaching foreigners English? The Chancellor, John Healey, has warned that supermarkets that he won't let them take customers for a ride as the war in Iran continues to hit. So in my poll today, I'm asking, should the government impose price caps on supermarkets? What do you think? GBnews.com, cast your vote. And in the interview, I'll be joined by former Defence Minister Tobias Elwood. He's also a former army captain, and he'll be discussing his new book, 10 Steps to Prevent World War III. But before we get started, your latest news with Bethany Elsie.
0: Nana, thank you. 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

0: Donald Trump says he's cancelled a major attack on Iran as a peace deal may be close. On Truth Social, the US president said he and Israel had paused the assault on Tehran, subject to being able to rapidly make a deal, which would include the immediate opening of the Strait of Hormuz and an end to Iran's nuclear threat. But he also warned Tehran the US remained locked and loaded and ready to go. Iran has not yet responded. More than 2,000 migrants have crossed the English Channel in small boats since Andy Burnham became Prime Minister last month. It's after more than 300 made the journey yesterday, bringing the total so far this year to more than 14,500, which is 40% lower than the same period last year. The number of National Crime Agency officers deployed to tackle the people smuggling gangs has more than doubled since the start of 2025 to almost 800. The Prime Minister claims the government's plans to stop the crossings is working, but that there's a lot more still to do. Spanish authorities say 53,000 of the 60,000 migrants who crossed into the small Spanish territory of Ceuta have now returned to Morocco. 86 people were killed in the sudden mass surge across the border. It's led to division between some European politicians, with EU ministers due to hold an emergency meeting on Tuesday to discuss border security. Two helicopters tackling the severe wildfires in Athens have collided, and a search and rescue operation is underway for the crew. More than 100 homes northwest of the Greek capital have been destroyed, with surrounding villages being evacuated. Meanwhile, new fires on the island of Kefalonia have also forced people to start fleeing their homes. The Chancellor is warning supermarkets to stop profiteering as the US-Iran war continues to hit prices. John Healey says he won't allow them to take the public for a ride. He's vowed to watch closely for any suggestion that customers are being ripped off when shopping for groceries or at the petrol pump. The Chancellor will deliver his first budget in October, promising a plan built on so-called fiscal discipline. At least 5 people have died and 41 are missing after a ferry caught fire off the coast of an Indonesian island. The ferry, which was carrying 271 passengers and crew, caught fire off Indonesia's Madura island. It's understood more than 220 have been rescued, with search efforts ongoing. 3 people have been killed and 21 injured after a homemade bomb exploded at a restaurant in Moscow. Russian state media says an improvised explosive device was detonated by an unnamed woman who allegedly smuggled it into the Italian restaurant yesterday evening. There are unconfirmed reports that a birthday celebration for a military general was taking place at the time. And Sopranos star Vincent Pastore has died at the age of 80. His co-stars from the HBO series have paid tribute, calling him a beloved friend and collaborator. He enlisted in the US Navy during the Vietnam War before later pursuing a career in acting, also featuring in episodes of Law & Order and Hawaii Five-O. He died at his home in New York. Those are your latest headlines. Let's get back to Nana.
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2: Good afternoon. Welcome to GB News. It's just coming up to 6 minutes after 4 o'clock. You're with me. I'm Nana Akwea. We're live on TV, online and on digital radio. I find this, frankly, fascinating. Baroness Harriet Harman has called for a ban on men being allowed to stand as the next Labour leader. She said, for every man who stands for leader and gets to be leader, he's pushed a woman into second place behind him. Yes, this from a party who allowed Susie Eddy Izzard, who is a biological male, onto an all-woman candidate shortlist. I guess that is one way around it. This from an all-inclusive, supposedly hashtag be kind left-wing party that welcomes all comers, particularly if you're in a minority or downtrodden group. A party where a large number of claims Shabana Mahmood's plans on immigration need to be watered down. And this from a party who has never had a female leader. Harriet was an interim Labour leader, just like Baroness Beckett, but the party has never had a woman full-time leading it. So basically, the supposedly hashtag Be Kind Brigade, who support and promote EDI and any cause where they feel a group are treated in an unequal manner, have never had a woman lead the party. It's laughable. So Keir Starmer's premiership was plagued with accusations of a boys' club culture. Andy Burnham, on the other hand, has insisted that there shouldn't be any meetings with no women in the room. Perhaps that's why it took many members a long time to say what a woman is. Yet the so-called right-wing Conservative Party, and we have been in a two-party state for some time, have had four female leaders. They didn't need a quota. They didn't need to ban men. They simply decided to elect the best person for the job, be they male or female. They've had Margaret Thatcher, an absolute icon. They've had Baroness Theresa May, Liz Truss, and now they are led by Kemi Badenoch. On top of being female, she's also black. Now, not that that matters, of course, but if Harriet Harman wants to focus on identity politics, then it's worth pointing that out. So, what is wrong with the Labour Party that one of their most senior members, Harriet Harman, feels that the only way a woman has any chance of leading the party is if all men are banned from putting themselves forward? This undermines women. In fact, this kind of initiative undermines everyone involved. When the late Charlie Kirk said that he would be concerned if a black person were piloting his plane, he said it because given all the DEI initiatives to recruit minorities, was this person truly the best person for the job, or were they simply there because they were black? Harriet, I know you mean well, but these sort of banning men initiatives simply undermine women with genuine talent. Just sort out the misogyny and sexism that is within your own party by your own admission. It should be the best person for the job, full stop. Well, there you have it. That's what I think. What do you think? You're with me. I'm Nana Akwe on GB News. We're live on TV, online and on digital radio. Coming up this hour in the Great British Debate, I'm asking, should men be banned from being the next Labour leader? The Tories have had Margaret Thatcher, Theresa May, Liz Truss and now Kemi Badenoch, but Labour has never had a female leader. So in my Great British Debate, in the first one, I'm asking, should men be banned from being the next Labour leader? Then in the next Great British Debate of this hour, I'm asking, should money for job seekers be spent on teaching foreigners English? Now, it's been reported that £85 million of job seekers' funding has been spent on English language lessons. So the Tories say taxpayers are being fleeced. So in the next Great British Debate, I'm asking, should money for job seekers be spent on teaching foreigners English? And later this hour, we'll get an update on the big story that I brought you this week, with more than 24,000 parents having allegedly been overcharged by the Child Maintenance Service, CMS. We'll be speaking again to the gentleman who was in last week. We'll be discussing what has happened there. That'll be Noel Wilcox. Will be joining us live. That's all on the way. Please send your thoughts, post your comments, gbnews.com/yoursay, or scan that QR code. Well, I'm now joined by Labour historian Dr. David Swift. David, am I talking absolute nonsense? Because in my view, it should actually be the best person for the job, in particular when it's a position with such great power. I wouldn't pick someone because they're black, because they're female, because they're disabled, because they're a man, because of any of those things. I would pick them simply because of their ability to perform the task required.
3: Yeah, the thing is, though, Nana, what means someone's the best person for the job, right? That depends on your point of view. I think with all of those female Tory leaders, going back to Margaret Thatcher, the reason they were picked, ultimately, the reason they succeeded and became the leader was because sufficient numbers of Tory MPs, or later members when the members had the vote, felt that that person was the best to advance their own kind of, you know, politics at that time, right? So for Thatcher, it was, she wasn't Ted Heath. She was going to break with the post-war consensus and properly take on the unions. And that was enough for sufficient numbers of Tory MPs to think, even though we don't want a woman leader and we don't think it's appropriate, well, there's no man here who's going to do that, so we may as well try Margaret. even for Theresa May, right?
2: But David, there was no policy specifically to take her because she was a woman. That was not part of the equation. The equation was, well, she seems to be the best person for the job, so let's do it. And I'm concerned.
3: Yeah,
2: I'm concerned.
3: I definitely don't agree with Harman's scheme. I definitely don't think men should be banned. Right, that would seem illegitimate. It would obviously, I think, be roundly criticised. Having said that, I do think something like all women shortlist, right, which were obviously held against at the time, you know, 25 plus years ago, when they were introduced, that has produced a parliament now that's nearly half women, because, you know, around half the Labour MPs are women. You might say there are some women who are only there because of that, right? That there's some talentless women who become MPs are probably quite ripe, but still not as many talentless male MPs, actually. But even in the Conservative Party, right, the Conservatives never had anything as kind of stringent or positive discrimination like all women shortlist or anything like that. But there definitely was a concerted campaign over many years to get more women candidates, to get more black and ethnic minority candidates. And that's why someone like Rishi Sunak, you know, and then Kenny Badenoch have become Tory leader, right? Not because there was any kind of, ethnic minority shortlist or all women shortlist.
2: Exactly.
3: But at least there was a concerted campaign to improve diversity.
2: But you mentioned all women shortlists, which Izzard managed to get on one because he decided that day he was going to be a woman. See what I mean? Even when they're doing it, he's a man. You know, I don't know what the problem is there. It's quite clear that he is a man. Even if he wants to be a woman one day, he can say he is and he can believe he is if he wants. I don't believe he is. I know he's not. So he's only either convincing himself, but he isn't. So even when
3: maybe an ambitious female Labour MP should declare she's a trans man then, right? And then let's see if she does actually become the first.
2: Well, that's what I'm saying. Well, it makes nonsense of it.
3: Trans people aside, then, I mean, again, I think it'd be very hard to imagine a trans person, man or woman, become a Labour leader, wouldn't it? You know, if there's never been any female leaders yet. All that aside, though, I think the problem is that there's this archetype or even stereotype for female right-wing leaders, which has been well-established since Margaret Thatcher, and to which everyone else seems to appeal, right? So Theresa May obviously clearly modelled herself a bit on Thatcher. Liz Truss is more of the kind of random eccentric, but even so, would like to see herself as Thatcher. Even Japanese, the Japanese Prime Minister Sanae Takachi, again, very much kind of modelling herself in the Iron Lady's mould. So I think our problem is that there's a bit of a double standard, actually, when it comes to female left-wing leaders, right? We're all very familiar with the kind of, you know, school mom style imposing female leader, which actually Kenny Badenoch's kind of playing up to quite well, I think. With a left-wing woman, though, it's a bit tougher, right? Are people, including women, including Labour supporters, ready to vote for or put trust in a kind of female left-wing figure in the same way that clearly right people have to do so? Women, who would it be? Thinking of someone like Angela Rayner, someone like Louise Hay.
2: She's terrible.
3: What?
2: She's terrible.
3: I like Angela,
2: but I like her energy and her spark as an individual. But I'm afraid the whole housing debacle, where she managed to make a mistake, supposedly with her stamp duty, and then kind of gets off it in a way. Presumably she had to pay it back. But still, that wouldn't be the way if it was any one of us. I just, you know, and also she was the housing minister at the time and she's now got the brief back. It just, you know, I don't think actually looking at what they've got there anyway, in terms of female candidates, that there is anyone who I think would be good enough anyway. But I just don't get why.
3: What I'm saying, though, is, Nana, that I think there's a kind of almost like a psychological thing, though, isn't it? Because since there hasn't been a female Labour leader, you know, there hasn't been a female Labour prime minister, we're not even quite sure what that would take or what that would be or what that would look like, if you know what I mean. You know, what do we actually want from a female Labour leader, right? Because so much of the criticism about someone like Rayner or Louise Hay, and obviously you could talk about their policies and their views, you could talk about, I suppose, they both got a bit of a history of, you know, allegedly not filing insurance claims correctly or allegedly getting stamp duty wrong. But still, I think that there's a lack of a kind of archetype or a kind of image of a female left-wing leader. And so we're always going to say, oh, no, she's not appropriate or she's not appropriate. So I think whilst I disagree with Harman's plan, I think there does need to be something done with the next Labour leadership election, whenever it may be.
2: But that's within them. Like, the problem that they're having is a problem from within, because the other party, so let's, because we've mainly been a two-party system here. The others, you know, Liberal Democrats, I don't know what's going on with them. I don't even think they know. But, I mean, if you look at it, the so-called right-wing party, who are supposed to be the ones who would potentially have the far right, so you've got a black leader there, interesting, who are supposed to, who those kind of people would more likely be drawn to if that were a thing. And you know, all the stereotypes that you would expect from a sort of supposed right wing, I guess, in many, have been broken. So,
3: I think, you know what I mean?
2: Yet the left wing, you know, pride themselves on, you know, having diversity, inclusion. They come up with critical race theory and talk about the decolonising the curriculum and all the stuff that you'd expect, which equals the playing field. But yet within themselves, they're not even able to do it.
3: The only thing I'd say about that is we are talking about political party leadership elections here, right? We're not talking about how many MPs are elected or anything like that.
2: Yeah, so no, that's, but that's
3: each, you know, yeah. It's just much more, each one of them is much more of a one-off occasion, isn't it, every few years, right? So it definitely is embarrassing for Labour, and it's a bit weird for Labour, especially considering around half their MPs are women, and that's been the case for about 20 years, more or less.
2: Exactly.
3: You know, you would think a woman would be there. But the thing is, though, if you look at the last Labour leadership election, we had Keir Starmer against Rebecca Long-Bailey and then Lisa Nandy. Again, actually, I quite liked Lisa Nandy at that time, and I thought she could have done a good job. Obviously, Starmer didn't do the best possible job. But again, if you look
2: they're
3: at what Nandy's been on to our culture...
2: They were all
3: terrible.
2: Do you know, I think the real problem is that there's just not the calibre anymore. I mean, the people that Keir Starmer was against, I would say that he was the best candidate against those people. And that's not because he's a man or that they're women, no, just because they weren't very good. And they proved it whilst, you know, being MPs. I don't particularly think that they were very good. That's all. You know, had they been great, I'd have said, oh, well, that person should have gone in. But it wouldn't have been because they are a woman. And also,
3: would you have said any female Labour MPs or ministers?
2: Well, it's not that they're female. I'd have to think if they're... But it wouldn't be because they're female or male. It would just be whether there is anybody good enough. And right now, for the Labour Party, I believe Andy Burnham is probably their best bet. That's what I think. Not because he's a man, but because he's Andy Burnham and the way he goes about things and his charisma, his energy, his ideas. I don't disagree with many of his ideas, but I don't see him being able to find funding for those ideas. You know, he's coming up with lovely sweeteners, which most people would like, but where's the money coming from? But I think for the Labour Party, he's the best person for the job. You know, that's not to do with whether he's male or female.
3: 100%. Exactly. And but that's, again, as you say, not because he's a man, right? So if a woman challenged Ben, right? If a woman challenged Ben and once again failed to become Labour leader, we couldn't really say, oh, look at the Labour Party, or the so-called woke party won't get a female leader, right? It would have been just because Ben was the best man for the job in the way that Starmer appeared at the time. But one thing I will say about Ben, though, obviously a big part of his image is he's this northern bloke, you know, the king of the north, etc., likes his footy and all the rest of it. And that's, by the way, the kind of stereotype that would have made it quite hard to become Labour leader and Prime Minister not that long ago, right? When there have been more working-class Labour leaders for a long time, like we're talking about Ramsay MacDonald or something, they had to play that down. And someone like other people... Anyway, well, my point here is, Ben can get away with that, right? He can be this kind of northern bloke, and that's acceptable, and people think it's appropriate, and it looks good if he's the Labour leader and Prime Minister. I think for a working-class northern woman, it would be much harder for whatever reason. And that's not to do with politics or the big party, it's to do with the broader culture.
2: I don't think so. If they're good, they're good. You know, like you may think that, but I just don't care where they're from. I actually get sick and tired of the sort of sob stories. I am a northern working class woman, by the way, just so you know. You know, I was born in Newcastle. I'm a Geordie. Do you know what I mean? My parents had nothing. They lived in a high rise with the heating coming from the floor. You know, so whatever stereotype people are putting in place, I don't know. I think you're perpetuating there.
3: Probably easier for someone like yourself to become a GB News presenter, which has happened, right? Then it might be leader of the Labour Party or even Conservative Party. I'm not sure.
2: I don't know. Maybe I think you're wrong. I could have done anything I set my mind to.
3: There are certain kind of stereotypes in certain places where someone doesn't seem appropriate for the job. And I think we need to somehow do something about that.
2: I don't agree with that, David. I could have been anything I set my mind to. I set my mind to having my own TV show, and I got it. It could have been on any channel, but luckily it was GB News. I'm very thankful. David Swift, thank you very much. That's Dr. David Smith. Swift, even.
3: Thank you.
2: He's a Labour historian. Thank you very much. All right, well, let's move on. Let's talk, because there's loads more still to come here on GB News. We're live on TV, online, and on digital radio. I'm Nana Aquare. All right, well, stay with me. Still to come, we'll be discussing Andy Burnham and, you know, and in regard to being a Labour leader. And also Harriet Harman. Is she right? But pressure is also mounting now on the Prime Minister to address the small boats crisis. And amid the influx of migrants into the Spanish Enclave Theatre, Andy Burnham spoke to reporters a little earlier.
4: The number of crossings is down by 50% this year compared with the same period in 2025. And the month we've just had, July, has been the lowest number for 6 years of people crossing. So clearly progress is being made, but we're not

0: complacent. It's why I am here. It's why I've come down on Sunday to see the team, to listen to what they think needs to be done, what further can be done. So we're just going to be relentless. People want to see this issue addressed. I heard that on the doorsteps in Makerfield. But we also need to build a system that offers safe routes for people as well, because that also takes away the selling point of the gangs. So on every level, we've got to come at this, but crucially, increasing the enforcement activity. So there's been a doubling of enforcement officers through the National Crime Agency on the UK side of the channel, and French specialist officers are now similarly doubled in number, working on the beaches over there. So a big ramping up of activity this summer. It's having results, but we are not complacent. Much more needs to be done.
1: You mentioned there about safe and legal routes. Do you want to change the tone of this debate?
0: We have to deal with the issue rather than play politics with the issue. Just deal with it head on, grip it, and then make the changes that will bring that reassurance to the public. The public don't like the idea that the border looks like it's not controlled. We need to bring back that control, but also we need to offer support for people who genuinely need it. It's about changing the whole approach, and slowly but surely we are putting in place those building blocks of a very different approach to this issue. It's working, but there's more to be done.
1: What we've seen in Ceuta in recent days, the EU will hold emergency talks next week. Of course, we're not in the EU, but would you like a seat at that table? And have you spoken to Pedro Sanchez since you first did?
0: I've exchanged messages with the Spanish Prime Minister, and the news from Spain is that around 98% of the people who came into the Spanish territory last week have now been returned to Morocco, and there's an agreement between Spain and Morocco to that effect. So that substantially deals with the immediate issue. But of course, there's a broader issue about the Schengen area and our relationship with it. And of course, I would want to be in regular dialogue with the EU on those issues.
1: Would you like to be at those talks on Tuesday?
0: It's a matter for the EU as to whether or not, but our team certainly will be feeding in to those discussions.
1: One question on the cost of living. Petrol prices are at a record high since the war broke out in Iran. Keir Starmer, Rachel Reeves, when they were in government, they spoke about, you know, warning retailers not to make excess profits out of this crisis. Do you want to go further? Can you introduce any practical policies that will actually bring down the price for people?
0: Well, I will keep a close eye on any profiteering through this crisis, and I would of course bring in measures to achieve that and not allow there to be undue profits being made out of this situation. More broadly, we need to see a de-escalation, and that's been the UK position. We've worked hard with all sides to get an agreement, and we hope that an agreement can be reached. So that's the biggest thing that will protect people from cost of living pressures as we go into the autumn and into the winter. We are working very, very hard on every single level to bring that about.
1: Finally, Gianni Infantino, because I know you've had an opinion on this story, should he be replaced?
0: I do not believe that he is the right man to lead football forward on the world stage. The plan that was put forward was offensive to many people, football people around the world, and it can't be the case that we just move on and forget that. It wasn't acceptable, and as I say, I don't believe he's the right man to lead FIFA forward.
1: Thank you, Prime Minister. I thought I'd be forgiven.
2: I'd have grilled him a little bit more on that migration. I think he got a little bit of an easy ride there. But in a few minutes, we'll get reaction to what Andy Burnham had to say from my panel. The former Tory MP Anna Firth and political commentator Jonathan Liss will be joining me. This is GB News.
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14: I've been in Westminster for a long time, but I know that though power may be here, its effect on people's lives is across the whole of the country. 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
2: I've already loads of things. Oh, hello. Welcome back to GB News. I'm so busy talking to myself. We're live on TV, online, and on digital radio. I'm Nana Aquia. Now, listen, let's get a reaction to the interview with Andy Burnham that we brought to you just a few minutes ago. Joining me now is former Conservative MP Anna Firth and political commentator Jonathan Liss. I hope you were listening to what Andy Burnham said. So, Anna Firth, I'll start with you.
10: Well, I was listening, but he didn't say anything,
2: did he?
10: I mean, it's just words and words and words with Andy Burnham. And even when he's questioned, so what do you actually going to do? Well, we've got to take back control, and we've got to do better. He doesn't actually ever tell you how he's going to do anything. So I've got no faith in him. I've branded him the candy floss prime minister. Everything's pink and big and fluffy, but you take a bite and there's nothing there.
2: Oh, I take a bite. Keep it clean, Jonathan. I can see where his mind's heading. Into the gutter, into the sewer. Here we go.
18: Well, candy floss, I'll tell you what else candy floss is, and that is extremely popular. And what you have found with Andy Burnham is that he has the highest approval ratings of any political leader in this country, which is no mean feat given how bad Starmer's approval ratings were. And Labour is now ahead in some opinion polls, ending a 1.5-year unbroken streak of poll leads for reform. So whatever Burnham's doing, he's doing well. That's not to say that he's going to have every answer to every question. That's not to say that he doesn't need to flesh out policies. I agree with you. But so far, I think that he's doing a good job. He's only been in the job for a week.
10: Just on that point, Jonathan, don't you think if you put a red rosette on a donkey, it would be more popular than Keir Starmer?
18: No, I don't. No, I really don't.
2: I think it would.
10: It's comparisons.
18: No.
10: It's comparisons. He was the most unpopular prime minister of our modern times.
18: I think if you had... If you had some people in the Labour Party who are now Prime Minister, they would be in negative poll ratings. Andy Burnham, say what you like about his policies, and we'll get on to that, but he's a very, very good communicator. He's very likeable. He answers questions head on. He doesn't sound robotic like Starmer or May before him.
10: I agree with that. He's the TikTok Prime Minister. But there's going to come a point, if he doesn't start to put some flesh on these bones, if he doesn't actually start to come up and tell us how he's going to do anything, then people are going to conclude that he doesn't know, that he hasn't got a clue. And that's what I'm starting to think. He doesn't actually really know what he's going to do. And that was Keir Starmer's problem.
18: No, I'm not sure that's...
10: He'll end up in exactly the same place.
18: I'm sure that he will become less popular as time goes on, because that's what happens to all prime ministers and governments in the main. But I think that it's fair to say that he is focused on the cost of living, and that migration has not traditionally been an area where he's been strongest, in, like with Labour generally. Obviously, my position on immigration is going to be very, very different from the government's.
2: What is your position on immigration?
18: We talked about it literally every week for 2 years.
2: I'm
18: pro-migration. I'm pro-migration, right. And I think that migration is a good thing.
2: Illegal migration?
18: Well, it's only...
2: On the dinghies.
18: It's only illegal,
2: let's be specific.
18: No, the people... The dinghies that, as I've said to you so many times, no one wants those boats to exist, least of all the people who go on them, because they spend thousands of pounds getting on those unworthy...
2: There's a bonanza on it, it's a special offer.
18: Right, well, no one wants to spend £500 crossing the channel on a seaworthy vessel. So we have to have a better system than that. The government's decided to tackle that with smashing the gangs. I think you should do
10: How
18: it by...
10: How many gangs have they actually smashed, Jonathan? How many gangs? Because I would suggest they haven't smashed any gangs.
18: Well, Anna, the numbers are down. The numbers are down.
2: It's the weather.
10: We've had
18: heatwave after heatwave this summer.
2: Hang on, sorry. We may have had some heatwaves, but it's been very choppy conditions in the channel. I know this because I've been speaking to people about it, so I know about that. The weather's been terrible, and then it got good on the second day that Andy Burnham was inducted as leader, as Prime Minister, and then for those days there have been boats every day.
10: The numbers are only down for this year. If you actually look, since Labour came into office, 77,000 have come across the channel in small boats, which is a record.
18: Right, well, Burnham's only been in office for a week, so let's see what he does about it. But one thing he has done is keep on Shabana Mahmood as Home Secretary. I wouldn't have done that personally. She's far too right-wing for me. But again, I'm not a spokesman for the Labour Party and I'm not in government.
10: But Jonathan, how can you sit there and be effectively by not wanting to take a tough line, you are basically supporting the small boats?
18: I really take exception to that, Anna. Okay. That's not what I'm doing at all. Always said that I'm opposed to small boats.
10: But you're not actually prepared to do anything. You're not prepared to put your money where your mouth
18: is. I am.
10: I'm sorry, but that is typical of the left wing.
18: I literally am. If you let me...
10: They talk a good game.
18: I can tell you exactly what I would do.
10: It's a word salad.
18: I'll tell you exactly what I would do.
2: What would you do?
18: I would have safe and legal routes. I would have safe and legal routes for people to come here so they could claim asylum, which is a recognised human right. If people are not asylum seekers, obviously they would have to be dealt with in the normal way. I think that economic migration, by the way, I think is a good thing as well, but we're not talking about that, we're talking about asylum seekers. I would also allow people to claim asylum without being on British shores. That's the best thing that we could do, by having asylum centres in France, for example. Nana, you've agreed with me on this before, where people can actually claim asylum. In France, and if they are granted asylum, then they could come across to Britain in the normal way.
10: Now you're saying something sensible, because what Hungary does is it insists that people do apply for asylum before they get to the country. And on that, I totally agree.
18: Absolutely. Because we force people to be here, and the only way they can get here is by coming on a dinghy.
10: And I don't think that should be impossible to achieve.
18: Right.
10: Everybody should be able to apply for asylum wherever they are in the world, but if they are turned down, that's it.
18: Fine.
10: And what we could also do is make sure they give their ID. So nowadays, with all the electronics we've got, they could give a photo ID, and then when people turn up on the shores, we would actually know who is that person, where have they come from, and where should we send them back to. So there you go, Anna. We've solved it.
18: Well,
10: Anna.
18: Look, I mean, obviously, the point about returning is that there are some countries that are not safe for people to be returned to, and that is always going to be the problem.
10: That's why you have to send them to Rwanda.
18: Thank goodness the government got rid of that, because that was an inhuman.
10: But you have to have a third country, Jonathan.
2: Listen, we can't take everybody just because they're.
18: I've never said we could take
2: everyone. No, but you are. You're saying safe and legal routes pretty much for everyone.
18: No,
2: and then
18: the whole world doesn't want to come here, Anna.
2: Well, actually, if the whole world does, we've got a problem with under your theory.
18: They don't.
2: Well, if 60,000 people came that the way they did with say to work in trouble.
18: But they're not.
2: Well, we've had 1,000 at once.
18: And United Kingdom's bigger than Ceuta.
2: So the price has gone down. It's 500 quid. We've had 1,000 in one whatever crossing.
10: One day.
2: So what if Jonathan, 10,000 decide to come? Are you still talking about this? Would you not send 10,000 people right back? Because that's what I would do.
18: Nana, there is a basic principle that people...
2: 500 quid.
18: There is a basic principle that people have the right to claim asylum. They don't have the right to get asylum, but they have the right to claim it.
2: So in the meantime, when they've claimed asylum, you will then wait a bit and you're going to house them, you've got to clean for them, you've got to have basically, they've got to have the normal accommodation.
18: They should be sent straight back. That is why they should be claiming asylum in France. They don't need to go on those boats and then we can smash the gangs that way. Smash the models of the gangs that way.
2: Send them straight back to France. I'm sorry, but that's what I would do. I'd do exactly what the Spanish did there. And I tell you what, that would be the end of the smugglers model. But what do you think? GBNews.com/ or say still to come, my interview with the former Defence Minister Tobias Elwood. He'll be discussing his new book, 10 Steps to Prevent World War III. But next in the Great British Debate, I'm asking, should money for job seekers be spent on teaching foreigners English? But first, your headlines with Bethany Elson.
5: The headlines from the GB newsroom. Donald Trump says the US and Israel have cancelled a major attack on Iran, saying a peace deal could be close. The new Chancellor, John Healey, is warning supermarkets to stop using the war in the Middle East to profit, saying he won't allow them to take the public for a ride. More than 2,000 migrants have crossed the English Channel in small boats since Andy Burnham became Prime Minister. It's after more than 300 made the journey yesterday. And two helicopters have collided while tackling the wildfires in Athens. A search and rescue operation for the crew is underway. You're up to date for now. I'll be back at 5 o'clock.
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11: Hi again and welcome to your latest GB News weather update from the Met Office. Well, as we go into the new working week, the heat is set to build once again, turning humid for all of us and pretty hot on Monday in the south. But there will be some rain as well, courtesy of this area of low pressure, just gradually drifting in from the Atlantic. And ahead of that, look at this hot air that we start to import from the near continent. So a very hot day for some on Monday. Out there this evening, though, that area of low pressure is already starting to show its hands. So bits and pieces of rain across Northern Ireland and some northern and western parts of the UK as we go into the early hours of Monday morning. Perhaps even one or two showers for the Midlands and Eastern England, but not a guarantee by any means. For England and Wales, though, it's going to be an increasingly warm and humid night, quite uncomfortable for sleeping, and temperatures perhaps in urban areas not falling much below 17 or 18 degrees Celsius. It won't be quite as warm or as humid further north, though, particularly in northern Scotland, where actually there'll be some clear skies as we go into the early hours and to start on Monday. So some brightness perhaps for the north of Scotland, but we will run into quite a lot of wet weather across the central and southern parts of Scotland. So a few millimetres of rain by the morning. And that rain will turn into increasingly quite heavy, actually, as we go through Monday morning's rush hour. Most of England and Wales, though, starting on a glorious note, warm and humid, but with plenty of sunshine. And it's set to be a hot day here as we go through Monday. Temperatures rapidly rising in that strong August sunshine and reaching the low 30 Celsius quite widely, actually, by the afternoon, possibly 34 or 35 degrees Celsius in the southeast. But notice there is the chance of one or two showers for Wales and western parts of England into the afternoon, but the bulk of the wet weather will be across parts of Scotland, mainly northern Scotland by the afternoon, where look at these temperatures, only 16 or 17 degrees, so disappointingly cool compared to further south. And a humid and warm evening for England and Wales in particular Monday evening. The chance of some showers, but the southeast, unfortunately, where we really need the rain, looks like staying mostly dry. A greater chance of some showers and thunderstorms on Tuesday and Wednesday, and temperatures slowly returning to average.
14: I've been in Westminster for a long time, but I know that though power may be here, its effect on people's lives is across the whole of the country. We may be where rules are made, but it's where they're implemented that matters. Join me, Jacob Rees-Mogg, for forthright and frank discussion on where Britain has come from, where it's going, and where it will end up. That's State of the Nation, Monday to Thursday, 8 to 9 o'clock. Vox Populi, Vox Dei.
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2: Forty-one minutes after 4 o'clock, and it's time for the Great British Debate. I'm asking, should money be spent, job seekers be spent on teaching foreigners English? More than 85 million from a government fund designed to help people into work has been spent on English language lessons for foreign speakers. The Adult Skills Fund was set up to help

0: And also, well, clearly people who are seeking jobs and the data, their English isn't good enough to work in certain fields.
1: Actual job seekers from this country.
0: I don't necessarily agree with taking money from that pot to pay for this. There should be money, additional money to pay for that, because it's important.
1: Anna Firth.
2: Yeah, no, absolutely not. This £350 million should be helping job seekers in this country. I do not want Southend workers, people who want to work, not having access to that resource. And secondly, people should have to speak English before they arrive.
1: Exactly.
2: Yeah, in fact, actually, this is something that the Tories actually did. They made it a condition. You have A-level English to get a visa to come here. That's the answer.
1: But they can fake that anyway, especially with the online stuff.
2: But at least it's a principle, isn't it? At least it's laying down the principle that you should speak English before you come here.
0: I think that it's fair that you should be able to go to another country and then learn the language. I mean, the number of British people that live in Berlin and sort of, you know, Amsterdam or Copenhagen without speaking their languages and work there quite easily. I think that it's fair that people should be able to
1: learn. Not to the taxpayer, it isn't. I don't want to pay for people who can't speak English to teach them English rather than paying to get the British public or whoever's in the job seekers to get a job. I'd rather they got on with it. Otherwise, it's just holding everybody back. What do you think? GBNews.com/yoursay. But this show's nothing without you. Let's welcome our great British voices, their opportunity to be on the show and tell us what they think about the topics we're discussing. Joining me now, Brian Dugan in Solihull. Brian Dugan, what do you make of this?
3: Well, as I understand it, Nana, the Adult Skills Fund is meant to be for job seekers who are looking for added qualifications, such as, for example, maths, GCSE, or other similar qualifications, to try to get those to kind of, you know, get more earning power, get more wages. Obviously, the new Prime Minister has said cost of living is the number one priority.
1: That money, but Brian, because we've only got like about 30 seconds, do you think that that money should have been taken from that pot specifically?
3: I agree with what Jonathan said. There should be a separate pot. I don't think that, you know, if people are justified in entering the country, if they are legally able to enter the country, I don't think it's a lot, Nana, to say, well, if their English is not great, maybe we can go and help them there. But it should be from a separate fund. I think Jonathan's got that right. As opposed to Anna, who's been talking about Andy Burnham, talking about words, words, words. Well, words are useful, Anna, if you want to say something. And you came out with a lot of cliches about Andy Burnham, talking about candy floss and all the rest, well-rehearsed lines. And, you know, let's get real about things. But as ever, the Tories, you know, they're not real about anything, are they?
1: Well, to be honest, I certainly don't support what the Tory party did, so I don't know why you think I'd support that, but I don't just want to hear words, I want to see action, and it took Andy Burnham 12 days to say anything about illegal migration, and I would have liked to have heard those words a lot sooner. Brian Dugan, always a pleasure, he's there in Solihull. Lovely to see you. Thank you. All right, well, the Department for Work and Pensions spokesperson said it's only right that people who are legally in this country can integrate into society, progress in work and contribute to the economy. We recognise the local authorities have a clear understanding of the skills and needs of local people and employers, which is why we are expanding our devolution plans to bring funding decisions to those who know their communities best. Wonderful. Right, let's check this out. If you fancy some holiday sun in Europe, here's the forecast.
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7: Hi there. The hot, sunny and dry theme continues across most of the Mediterranean through the next few days. There will be a few isolated thunderstorms, particularly for Portugal on Monday, but elsewhere across the Mediterranean, barely a cloud in the sky for many coastal regions. And it will feel very hot in that strong August sunshine. Temperatures comfortably into the 30s and approaching 40 degrees Celsius in the hottest spots. The outlook for the rest of the week, well, generally the settled sunny theme continues with temperatures once again in the high 30s for some.
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9: Should James Bond stay white and male?
10: Yes, I think that's probably the best course of action. 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And this is a risk, isn't it? They don't want to be seen to cast their first James Bond in anything other than the most popular Bond to everybody. So if you're a casting director, like Debbie McWilliams has said, the previous one, I suppose it'd be who would be the most popular? What's the same?

0: safest thing to do. So I think, in other iterations, there's nothing to say he couldn't be anything other than white, but this is the first one back, so I think it will be the safe thing to do. 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That's non-negotiable. I think audiences would instantly be complaining, and they want as little controversy going into this new film as they can.
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2: With the football, a row has erupted. A racism row again, this time at a Kent secondary school, after pupils, children, were allegedly told to scrub painted England flags from their arms because, you've guessed it, they were deemed as racist. Is this the woke flag monitors simply sporting everybody's fun?
3: Now, look, if we are going to police flags, that's clearly a problem. I think there are, there are lots of people who feel negatively towards the England flag because of what it's represented in the past, and that's a real shame. But it's nice to see that new generations, I'm the son of immigrants and I don't feel that. I haven't inherited that, and that's really positive.
4: Look, so
3: we should be able to, especially during a football match, fly that flag with pride and enjoy it.
4: I know that part of the world a little bit. I travel to Broadstairs, Thanet, Sandwich. You see the Union flag, and particularly the England flag, everywhere.
2: Yes.
4: Even under normal circumstances, you see the England flag being proudly flown. So this is completely insane.
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5: There was a Ryanair flight from Thessaloniki in Greece, and a part of the plane hit the window and pulled it out. And so this man, a 61-year-old Serbian man, was sucked out of the window. And his wife, she says that she was desperately holding onto his legs to keep him inside the plane for 5 minutes.
2: Wow.
5: It was horrendous. Apparently, the aircraft did eventually land normally and passengers were safe and a replacement airline was sent. He was taken to hospital with friction burns. It was a part of the propeller had come loose from the engine and it had hit the window, and that's what had taken the window out. So it wasn't as though it was thought to be loose in the first place. But can you imagine?
6: No.
7: I mean, I don't want to.
5: Unbelievable.
7: I'm
6: not a good flyer, I have
7: I'm
6: to admit.
7: Flyer.
6: This terrifies me.
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8: Welcome to GB News. We're live on TV, online and on digital radio. Now, last week, I brought you news that more than 24,000 parents have allegedly been overcharged child maintenance payments worth £4.3 million. Now, some have spent years fighting to recover the money. They say that they should never have had to pay, and some have even been driven to take their own lives. Last week, we heard from John Hammond, who was chased and chased and chased. Noel Wilcox joins me in the studio to give us an update as to what's happened since then.
9: Well, Nana, obviously, since the story broke last week, I've been inundated with paying parents that have been contacting me, in very, very distressing circumstances. Just following on from, last week, obviously, with John Hammond, he had £20,000 removed from his bank account well after that, when his case was actually closed. And I think the real ironic thing about his case is that the ex-wife didn't know anything, and also that his children were grown up. I mean, what did you sort of take from that?
8: Well, I mean, I know the inefficiencies of the CMS. I've seen it myself. But it's usually the other way around, where they don't get enough from the other person, in my view. But that's my experience.
9: Well, that's a real interesting point, because I actually do see this from both sides, yeah? We've got the paying parents who have, who are going through absolute hell, but also the receiving parents. Now, the thing is, from these National Audit Office reports, and obviously the National Audit Office is the regulatory body that audits the Child Maintenance Service, there's millions that's been collected and not passed on to the receiving parents. There's millions.
8: So where would that money go?
9: Do you know what? I have absolutely no idea at all. And this is the reason why the deputy leader of Reform UK, Richard Tice, is calling for a public inquiry into this.
8: Wow.
9: Previously to that, Sir Alan Campbell, a couple of years ago, he also called for a public inquiry into this. And what I really don't want, and the pressure I think that we need to put on the government, is what we've witnessed recently with the post office scandal, the grooming gangs, etc., is that we're going to end up yet again with another cover-up. And we just can't afford for this to happen, because right here, right now, lives are being absolutely destroyed. If I go to two cases where they've ended in tragic circumstances, that is the case of Gavin Briggs and Johnny O'Neill. When I have read the witness statements, the testimonies of what actually happened to these paying parents, it's absolutely tragic. The trail of destruction that is being left behind by what this agency is doing, who appears to be completely unaccountable. You know, if we actually look at the data, and the 25,000 cases were where the 12,500 of those cases were where the cases had been closed.
8: Wow.
9: So that means that that paying parent was not liable for any more money to pay.
8: But they still pursued them as they did with John.
9: No, they took the money from their bank accounts.
8: Just took it straight away.
9: Well, just took the money straight from their bank accounts.
8: That's just frightening, isn't it?
9: It is frightening that government has that amount of power, that they can come in with no court order and take any amount of money out of your bank account. And for me, Nana, that is a scandal.
8: So very briefly, where can people go to kind of support the cause? We've got about 10 seconds.
9: They can contact me through my usual socials, which is Noel Wilcox. I'm on X, Facebook. These people can contact me anywhere. There is a Facebook site, which is CMS Support for Non-Resident Parents, and I really do encourage people to go there for any help.
8: All right, Noel Wilcox, thank you very much for coming
9: back. Thank you so much, Nana.
8: And we will continue to follow this as we go.
9: Thank you.
8: Well, the DWP spokesperson told GB News the CMS deals with 810,000 maintenance arrangements, and external audits show high accountability rates in almost all cases. Payment arrangements are generally based on the paying parent's income. Where parents dispute a decision, it can be appealed, and an independent tribunal would decide if it should be changed. If you've been affected by this story, you can contact Samaritans. You can call free 116123 or email them at joe@samaritans.org or visit samaritans.org to find your nearest branch. Well, stay with me. Loads more still to come, including my interview with Tobias Elwood. Don't go anywhere.
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10: Hi again, and welcome to your latest GB News weather update from the Met Office. Well, as we go into the new working week, the heat is set to build once again, turning humid for all of us and pretty hot on Monday in the south. But there will be some rain as well, courtesy of this area of low pressure just gradually drifting in from the Atlantic. And ahead of that, look at this hot air that we start to import from the near continent. So a very hot day for some on Monday. Out there this evening, though, that area of low pressure is already starting to show its hands. So bits and pieces of rain across Northern Ireland and some northern and western parts of the UK as we go into the early hours of Monday morning. Perhaps even one or two showers for the Midlands and Eastern England, but not a guarantee by any means. For England and Wales, though, it's going to be an increasingly warm and humid night, quite uncomfortable for sleeping, and temperatures perhaps in urban areas not falling much below 17 or 18 degrees Celsius. It won't be quite as warm or as humid further north, though, particularly in northern Scotland, where actually there'll be some clear skies as we go into the early hours and to start on Monday. So some brightness perhaps for the north of Scotland, but we will run into quite a lot of wet weather across the central and southern parts of Scotland. So a few millimetres of rain by the morning, and that rain will turn into increasingly quite heavy, actually, as we go through Monday morning's rush hour. Most of England and Wales, though, starting on a glorious note, warm and humid, but with plenty of sunshine. And it's set to be a hot day here as we go through Monday, temperatures rapidly rising in that strong August sunshine and reaching the low 30 Celsius quite widely, actually, by the afternoon, possibly 34 or 35 degrees Celsius in the southeast. But notice there is the chance of one or two showers for Wales and western parts of England into the afternoon, but the bulk of the wet weather will be across parts of Scotland, mainly northern Scotland by the afternoon, where look at these temperatures, only 16 or 17 degrees, so disappointingly cool compared to further south. And a humid and warm evening for England and Wales in particular Monday evening. The chance of some showers, but the southeast, unfortunately, where we really need the rain, looks like staying mostly dry. A greater chance of some showers and thunderstorms on Tuesday and Wednesday, and temperatures slowly returning to average.
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1: 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UK only. Entrance must be 18 or over. Lines close at 4 p.m. on the 21st of August. 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
2: 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You. That's right. 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
15: Hello, good afternoon and welcome to GB News. We're live on TV, online and on digital radio. It's 5 o'clock. I'm Nana Aquia. And for the next hour, me and my panel will be taking on some of the big topics hitting the headlines right now. This show is all about opinion. It's mine, it's theirs and, of course, it's yours. We'll be debating, discussing and at times we will disagree, but no one will be cancelled. Joining me for the next hour, former Conservative MP Anna Firth, and political commentator Jonathan Liss. So in my niggle today, I took Labour grandee Harriet Harman to task over her mission to ban men from being the next Labour leader. You can catch up with that now on all our digital channels. Also,
16: to be relentless. People want to see this issue addressed. I heard that on the doorsteps in Makerfield. But we also need to build a system that offers safe routes for people as well, because that also takes away the selling point of the gangs.
15: I just noticed that his hair wasn't moving at all. He's got a lot of hairspray there. Prime Minister Andy Burnham has pledged to tackle the small boat crossing as pressure piles on European leaders to bolster border controls. The Chancellor, John Healey, has warned supermarkets that he won't let them take customers for a ride as the war in Iran continues to hit prices. So in my poll today, I'm asking, should the government impose price caps on supermarkets? Go to gbnews.com, cast your vote. And in my interview, I'll be joined by former Defence Minister Tobias Elwood. He's also a former army captain and will be discussing his new book, 10 Steps to Prevent World War III. And the government's Minister for Artificial Intelligence says that we are right to worry about AI. Oh, that's heartening. It's been billed as the biggest change since the Industrial Revolution. So in the Great British debate, I'm asking, should we be worried about AI, or are you worried about AI? But before we get started, your latest news with Bethany Elsie.
17: Good
5: Good afternoon. Your top stories from the GB newsroom. The Prime Minister has vowed to be relentless in tackling the number of migrants crossing the English Channel on small boats. It has more than 2,000 have made the journey since Andy Burnham entered number 10. The total for the year so far has surpassed 14,500, which is 40% lower than the same period last year. But the Prime Minister claims the government's plans to stop the crossings is working, but that there's a lot more still to do.
16: We're just going to be relentless. People want to see this issue addressed. I heard that on the doorsteps in Makerfield. But we also need to build a system that offers safe routes for people as well, because that also takes away the selling point of the gangs. So on every level, we've got to come at this, but crucially, increasing the enforcement activity. So there's been a doubling of enforcement officers through the National Crime Agency.
5: Meanwhile, Spanish authorities say 98% of the 60,000 migrants who crossed into the small Spanish territory of Ceuta have now returned to Morocco. 86 people were killed in the sudden mass surge across the border. It's led to division between some European politicians, with EU ministers due to hold an emergency meeting on Tuesday to discuss border security. Donald Trump says he's cancelled a major attack on Iran as a peace deal could be close. On Truth Social, the US president said he and Israel had paused the assault on Tehran, subject to being able to make a deal rapidly, which would include the immediate opening of the Strait of Hormuz and an end to Iran's nuclear threat. But he warned Tehran the US remained locked and loaded and ready to go. Iran has not yet responded. The Chancellor is warning supermarkets to stop profiteering as the US-Iran war continues to hit prices. John Healey says he won't allow them to take the public for a ride. He's vowed to watch closely for any suggestion that customers are being ripped off when shopping for groceries or at the petrol pump. The Chancellor will deliver his first budget in October. Some breaking news. A man has been arrested following the death of a Scottish woman whose body was found inside a suitcase in Greece. Police have described the suspect, who's confessed, as a 26-year-old foreigner. The body of 38-year-old Elizabeth Jane Ross was found by a homeless man in a derelict building in Athens last month. Cleveland police have admitted they failed to arrest a child abuser despite a warrant being issued 18 months before he sexually assaulted and murdered his girlfriend's daughter. Two-year-old Isabel Welsh suffered from weeks of abuse, including 21 broken bones, before she collapsed at her home in Teesside in September. Her mother, Alexandra Walker, and her boyfriend, Harrison Simpson, were convicted of murder and child cruelty earlier this week. A warrant was issued after Simpson failed to attend court, and the four said it made multiple inquiries and attempts to arrest him, but they failed. Two helicopters tackling the severe wildfires in Athens have collided, and a search and rescue operation for the crew is underway. More than 100 homes northwest of the Greek capital have been destroyed, with surrounding villages being evacuated. Meanwhile, new fires on the island of Kefalonia have also forced people to flee their homes. You're up to date for now. I'll be back in half an hour.
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15: Good afternoon, welcome back. This is GB News. We're live on TV, online and on digital radio. I'm Nana Akwir. So to come, I'll bring you the interview with the Prime Minister. He said that the government will be relentless as it tries to solve the migrant crisis. Then in the interview, joining me, former Defence Minister Tobias Elwood. He's also a former Army captain, and he'll be discussing his new book, 10 Steps to Prevent World War III. In the Great British Debate, I'm asking, should we be worried about AI? The government's Minister for Artificial Intelligence says that we are right to worry. It's being billed as the biggest change since the Industrial Revolution. And all of that is on the way, including an interview with Darren Selkos. We'll be bringing you that, another exclusive. Some of your thoughts, post your comments, gbnews.com/yoursay. Let's start with the latest on the migrant crisis and Andy Burnham, who says that the government will be relentless as it tries to stop the small boats. Speaking in Dover today, the Prime Minister said that he is not being complacent.
16: number of crossings is down by 50% this year compared with the same period in 2025. And the month we've just had, July, has been the lowest number for 6 years of people crossing. So clearly progress is being made, but we're not complacent. It's why I am here. It's why I've come down on Sunday to see the team, to listen to what they think needs to be done, what further can be done. So we're just going to be relentless. People want to see this issue addressed. I heard that on the doorsteps in Makerfield. But we also need to build a system that offers safe routes for people as well, because that also takes away the selling point of the gangs.
15: All right, so that's Andy Burnham earlier. Well, I'm joined now by the crime and justice journalist David Shipley. David, welcome to the programme. All right, so what do you make of what Andy Burnham said? I didn't really get much out of that, actually. Just they're going to go really hard at things, but I didn't get an idea of what he was going to do. But at least he's talking about it, which is a good thing, finally.
12: Well, yeah, I think Burnham is often quite vague about what he's actually going to do, isn't he? But something I saw in one of his comments earlier was that he wants to create safe and legal routes. So they seem to be arguing that somehow they're going to do something about the small boats crisis. And remember, we're still at the same number of people who came over in 2023, so it's not like this has been fixed. Tens of thousands of people have entered the country illegally. And Labour want to create safe and legal routes, which just means providing another route for people to get here. And the problem, I think, that Labour don't really get is it's not that it's particularly that we care about the way these illegal migrants arrive in the country. We just don't want tens and tens of thousands of these asylum seekers coming here who we know will tend to be in either low-paid work or no work for most of their lives, you know, often more likely to be criminal. They're not in any way of benefit to our country, and that's the issue.
15: Well, some of them might be of benefit, let's be fair. Then there may be a few of them who have come because they are fleeing persecution from France. Sure. Terrible country, I must say.
12: Forgive me, yes. I'm
15: teasing.
12: I mean that on average they won't be of benefit. Not that, you know, of course there will be some that will be, but we can't know who beforehand, and it's not a trade that makes sense. You know, we know the average asylum seeker who gets granted asylum here will cost us about £400,000 over their life. That's the tax contributions of British taxpayers going to fund these people. It's not a trade that makes sense for us. And actually, the small boat stuff is being, you know, funded. The migrant charities that facilitate it are being funded by the National Lottery of the British State. I think they got about £370 million over the last 10 years from either local government, central government, National Lottery, Community Fund, that sort of thing. It's a very bizarre system.
15: Where did you get that information from?
12: There's a piece of research that a think tank called the Cambridge Circus Research Group has put out, where they've analysed essentially funding sources for Britain's migration and asylum charities, which I was reading earlier today.
15: You know, it does seem odd that we are, when we talk about the migration, I don't mean us, but I mean our government, in particular Andy Burnham and his government, they seem to be almost talking about it after the event of the people, after the crossing of the Channel. So it's not to stop them, it's to deal with the people smugglers. Mm. So that's, well, the people will still cross, so the people are still here. And then it's to deal with conversations with France, and it's to deal with safe and legal routes, but it's not to deal with actually stopping them from coming here in the first place, which I'm not hearing much of.
12: Yeah, because they don't want to stop them. I think there's no suggestion that we shouldn't allow tens of thousands of people just to come to our country and demand that we care for them every year. You know, the government actually wants to create new routes to make that easier for some people to come. And I think it's not in the interest of the British people to continue this. And we really need the government to wake up to that and change direction.
15: Well, I don't know whether they will, because none of them so far seem to have, even the Conservative Party, who didn't do anything about it, and all of this sort of started on their watch, so it all looks pretty bad. If you could give the government one thing that you think they should do immediately, what would that be?
12: I mean, I think the obvious immediate thing I'd like for it is for the asylum system to cease, but maybe we're talking about more realistic things which Labour might consider. They should start doing asylum interviews at the moment or within a day of people arriving in the country. Currently, they are delayed by months, which gives everyone time to prepare very well-rehearsed stories. And when you speak to people who work in the asylum decision-making apparatus at the Home Office, they say they hear the same story again and again and again. So instead of allowing them time to create lies, let's just interview them straight away and we can maybe sort between the liars and the real cases.
15: Well, I would just do what they did in theatre and just send them back. That's what I'd do, even to France, because that way the whole thing would stop. All right, thank you so much. Really good to talk to you. That's David Shipley. He's a crime and justice journalist. Thank you. All right, now today's comments from the Prime Minister came after it was reported that traffickers are offering places on small boats to the UK for as little as £500. Now, that is after the unprecedented

0: Unprecedented surge of around 60,000 migrants into the Spanish enclave of Ceuta this week. Our reporter, Doogie Beattie, did a sterling job and he's been there for the past few days and we can now hear from him.
1: Just over 48 hours ago, over 60,000 people emptied across the border from Morocco into this part of the EU, which belongs to Spain. It caused chaos, many, many deaths and huge problem for the infrastructures in this area of Spain. The government here really dealt with this by cutting off water, cutting off food supplies, and denying anyone of shelter. Now, it is extremely hot here, and to be exposed to this every hour on hour and not having any water was causing problems. So day one, they managed to get most of them back across the border. There was nothing here for them. Day two became a little more tricky because what was left was starting to burst water mains, hack into people's supplies just to stay alive. Then we seen this morning as we went for breakfast in one of the only places open here, we seen about 100 youths run down the street and they were obviously robbing places that had food. And indeed, one of them had about two loaves of bread and the rest of them turned on them. It was quite scary to actually watch it happen, quite unsettling in such a beautiful area. Now, the government here is dealing with this, but it, of course, has had to switch those supplies back on and make sure that its own population is now catered for. And that makes actually finding these people and getting them out across that border that much more difficult. Now, it is the biggest game of hide and seek, and we watched just within the last few hours here the army go down onto that beach and push what migrants had actually sat on these rocks for quite a while. You can imagine that, sitting in the rocks, exposed to the sun and no water and no food. As they pushed them round that corner behind us, there was indeed another load of army sitting there waiting to take them out and take them back to that border. I expect this will go on for many, many days, although security in and around the ferry terminals has been tightened quite significantly as they're determined not to let them get into the EU.
0: That's Doogie Beattie, doing a sterling job there in Ceuta. But let's move on, because it's just coming up to 5:15, and a minister says a huge reorganisation of local government in England is on track. The Labour government has proposed closing down two-tier district and county councils, replacing them with single-tier unitary authorities. But the scheme has got plenty of critics, not least because of its cost. Well, I'm joined now by campaigner Darren Salkus to give us a bit more on that. Now, Darren, as I understand it, when we had the cancellation of elections, which they attempted to do because they're saying they're reorganising the councils, thankfully that didn't happen. Many councils had to have the elections. So then those councils put in shadow councillors who were those who didn't win the election but would shadow the new people. Is that correct?
2: So the plan is to cancel the elections for 5,000 councillors where their term ends next May on the 5th. And they're planning to extend their terms for an extra year. So that means they don't have to face election. 8 million voters will not have the chance to vote them out. At the same time, they'll be having shadow unitary elections for this new local government tier that is replacing the two tiers. But that, for that first year, they won't have any power. The power will remain in the hands of the 5,000 councillors whose terms come to an end but have been given an extra term. And those councillors were elected in 2023. That was a time when Labour were 44% in the polls, and Labour did in fact win those elections. And the Conservatives weren't far behind because it was a two-party system back then. So though the terms are being extended for councillors elected in 2023, but at the same time, this local government reorganisation, councillors elected last year and this year, times very different political scene now, with Reform actually winning both those elections, those councillors elected in these areas will have their terms cut short by 1 or 2 years. So there's a complete attack on democracy.
0: So hang on, so let me get this straight. Do we have any of these shadow councillors at the moment?
2: No.
0: So we haven't got them now,
2: no.
0: Right? So this is only going forward, they are putting plans in place to have a shadow councillor that will get extra time as a councillor.
2: So the shadow councillors will be elected next May,
0: right.
2: And the current councillors, and there's 5,000, more than 5,000 of them, their term is going to be extended an extra year. So they got elected for a term of 4 years. It's now, under this local government reorganisation, it's going to be 5 years. They don't have to face the electorate. Now, the argument that I've heard for this reorganisation, there has to be a transition and those councillors have to remain in charge while the new shadow councillors get trained up. But here's the crazy thing. If you're reducing from two tiers to one tier, it's approximately a reduction of councillors from 5,000 to 2,500. Mm. Who do you think the candidates are going to be running for those shadow unitary councillors? It's going to be the same people who are currently elected as councillors. So we're talking the same people. I mean, there might be a few new ones, but most of them, I mean, when half of them are going to lose their jobs, there's going to be a lot of demand for those councillors to stand as candidates and try and get re-elected.
0: So, OK, so is this across a specific party of councillors or is this across all parties?
2: No, this is all parties. This is in 148 different councils across 18 counties for all parties. But once again, if you go back to when these were elected in 2023, so they're mostly Conservative and Labour councillors that terms are going to be extended. And the county councillors and the councils who are having their terms cut short under this reorganisation are ones elected last year and this year.
0: Right.
2: And there were a lot of reform councillors then. So it's a complete manipulation of the system. And I said before that the councillors that are going to be elected to the new shadow unitary authorities, most of them are going to be current councillors in place now. Well, they're going to be paid, they get an allowance, they're going to be paid as shadow unitary councillors. But under the current plan, it's very complicated. They're also going to be paid as their district and borough councils. So they're going to be paid twice.
0: And presumably we pick up the tab, right?
2: That tab. This isn't you know a scientific fact, but at 5,000 councillors with an average allowance of £9,000 per councillor, plus the extras you get for being leader of a council, which is up to £35,000, being a cabinet officer, being a chair of a committee, plus your expenses and your computer and your training, is going to cost the taxpayer more than £64 million to keep those current 5,000 councillors for an extra year.
0: Wow.
2: It's not needed.
0: Well, it's not needed. So, very briefly, Darren, what do you need? How can you progress that to get people to...
2: Well, I'd like the government to reconsider and save the taxpayer money by letting the new unitary authorities, the new councillors elected to the unitaries, take over those roles of the district and borough councils.
0: So basically,
2: that's the easiest.
0: So basically, they're just putting shadow councillors in who can spend an extra year, shadowing the new person who's in.
2: Yeah, and all the power will still be in the old councils.
0: Okay, well, that's a bit of a waste of money for the taxpayer. I don't know where we go with that. Somehow, we have to do something because this is our money they're spending.
2: Well, some councillors are going to be paid twice for the same job.
0: All right. Well, listen, Darren Zelkus, thank you very much. Thank you for drawing our attention to this. If you're listening, well, people aren't happy to pay twice for councillors who shouldn't really be there. But thank you very much. Darren Zelkus, now spokesperson for the Ministry of Housing, Communities and Local Government, said existing councils and the new shadow councillors were always going to overlap. Otherwise, local people would have no one making decisions for their communities for nearly a year. This is a similar arrangement to that in previous local government reorganisations under previous administrations of all parties. Our plans will ultimately save £30 million a year by halving the number of councillors in areas being reorganised and will streamline councils to residents get better public service. OK, well, we shall see about that. But 21 minutes after 5 o'clock, next up, my interview. I'll be speaking with former Defence Minister Tomas Elwood. He's also a former Army captain and he's discussing his new book, 10 Steps to Prevent World War III.
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0: Good afternoon. If you just tuned in, why now? You should have got in earlier at 3. That's when we start. I'm Nana Aquare. Welcome on board. This is GB News, Britain's number one news channel. We're live on TV, online and on digital radio. And it's time now for this week's interview. And let's start with Donald Trump. He's not in here, no. But he said he's holding off on strikes against Iran, claiming a deal to end the conflict is close. But Iran has dismissed the comments as psychological warfare. Tensions remain high. Former Defence Minister Tobias Elwood warns that the world is edging closer to a World War III. His new book, 10 Steps to Prevent World War III, explains why and what can still be done to stop it. Tobias, welcome to the programme. So talk to me. OK, so you have a lot of experience in defence. For those who don't know, tell us a bit about your background.
23: Yeah, I was in the armed forces for a number of years and then wanted to get into politics because I wanted Britain to do more on the international stage. So became a Member of Parliament and then Defence Minister, Foreign Minister as well. So I've had a front row seat as to where Britain has been going, and but also seeing our world perhaps, you know, corrode as to the global order that we're seeing. It's fragmenting. And we're seeing groupings of adversaries starting to work together. Our world is splintering. We're seeing the West, even the West is splintering between America and Europe. And then we see China, Russia and Iran, other countries now pursuing a different vision as to where our world should go. And as my book stresses, we're in denial about where our world is going, the type of warfare that's coming over the hill, the fact that warfare in the grey zone is already here, and we need to wake up. And we've got a new Prime Minister that came in, we thought with the promise, given we got John Healey, the former Defence Secretary, now in the Treasury, But actually, all the flurry of announcements we've heard from the new Prime Minister are all about domestic matters, about him getting re-elected, not about actually recognising the fact that our world is getting more dangerous, not less, and we haven't learned from the mistakes from the past, and we really need to wake up.
0: Because, of course, the international order is changing. Before, it was the West kind of leading the way, but now it's North Korea.

0: Korea, it's China, it's Iran, even. It's such a real global power on all the countries that we potentially have not really had the best relationship with at all.
1: No, I mean, it was never perfect in the first place. It came after the aftermath, as we know, of the Second World War. And there was a good point in 1990, the end of the Cold War. There's something called the Doomsday Clock. So the clever people that made the atomic weapons that helped win the war itself, they realised what they'd done, that humanity can now destroy themselves, created this doomsday clock. They set it at 7 minutes to midnight. Its best time was 17 minutes to midnight at the end of the Cold War. When Donald Trump came into office, second term, it was at 90 seconds to midnight. Today, it's at 85 seconds. Now, that's just an anecdotal expression as to how dangerous our world has become. And it's usually Britain that does step forward with the thought leadership, the convening power, the vision to see what's coming over the hill. But we're so distracted by domestic matters. We're not even upgrading our defence investment, our defence posture, to deal with the types of warfare that are heading our way.
0: And it has changed, hasn't it? Because the kind of warfare they're talking about are actually getting people on small boats and coming to this country to cause disruption. Now, that's the sort of warfare that we're not ready for.
1: And
0: we can't even see it. We don't even know what that's about.
1: You're absolutely right. I mean, some people are describing the work that we're doing almost like a 1990s tribute band, that we're doing it on the old conventional ways of land, air and sea. But you describe one of many new methods to cause Britain harm. Those undersea cables, so critical for our economy and so forth. Drones that could come over here. We have no air defence like you get in Israel and Ukraine and so forth. That's the sort of thinking that we need to be working on. But we need also the money to make sure that we can actually protect not just our country, but our economy. And if you don't protect our economy, there's no money for any government department for welfare or otherwise, let alone defence. That's why it's better to invest now rather than wait for war to arrive at your doorstep.
0: Where would you take the money from if you had to do this?
1: That is the big question. But you see what the GDP that Ukraine is spending, 50% of Ukraine's budget is now on the war itself. Now, we're on about 2.5%.
0: Pathetic.
1: It's pathetic. There is welfare money. We know that. We could have had that money. There's pensions as well. And let's face it, if you had a conversation with the British people about the exact threats that are coming over the hill, I suspect that they would support ring-fence money to make sure Britain stays safe. Or we're going to learn the hard way, the fact that actually we are so vulnerable. In the next 5 years, whether it be a massive quantum attack, an AI attack on the UK, or whether it be those undersea cables on small boats and so forth, in one way or another, our economy will be attacked, and that will hit the amount of money coming into the coffers, and we'll learn the hard way that we should have invested now.
0: So you've written this book, The 10 Steps to Prevent World War III. Some might argue that we're already there.
1: Yes.
0: Talk to me about the book, because you, I mean, step one, stand for something.
1: Yeah. I mean, this is, we've lost sight of what we actually believe in, of what we're actually willing to stand up for. You know, a couple times last century, it was Britain that stepped forward. We knew what we wanted to do. We don't even have those conversations now. We don't even have that strategic leadership. So that's reminding ourselves, that global order that you touched on, it's fragmenting. Some people say it's already dead. Now, it absolutely needs to upgrade. But what might it look at to bear in mind what China wants to do, what Russia wants to do? Because if there isn't an off-ramp, if there isn't somewhere to go, then absolutely it leads to conflict.
0: And I think step two, knowing your enemies, I mean, that's a tricky one, because it seems that even friends become enemies. Look at France. They're not helping us with the situation with migration. We used to all work very closely together.
1: Yes.
0: And now even they enabling these people to come across.
1: Yeah, and all those divisions between friends get exploited by our adversaries as well. But also, our best friend should be the United States. And the United States, under Donald Trump, is doing greater deals with Russia than with us as well. So that's causing another challenge, which we have to deal with. We have to persuade America. It's in Trump's and America's interest to be on the same page as Britain. And then, of course, you've got China. That is, again, we're sort of forced to do deals with because we left it so late to recognise where China wants to take the world as well. So knowing your enemies, understanding what their vision is, where they want to go, is absolutely critical in trying to find out or prevent another war.
0: And what do you think on your 10 steps is the most important, most crucial step?
1: Well, 6 and 7 are all about upgrading our defence posture. We just touched on that, not just in the old domestic domains, but also in the modern forms of warfare. But it was interesting you talking about local elections and so on. It's about leadership. Who would be a member of parliament today? Who would step forward in today's environment? The great and the good hesitate to get involved in British politics. So step eight is putting our own house in order. How can we persuade authoritarian states to be democracies or be like us if we don't even like being like us anymore? So getting the best, the brightest and the best, to want to step into British politics, difficult question to answer, but it must be posed. We've just had an election in Manchester. 22%, I think, or 25% voted. Well, if you were to follow the Australian model, there would be a greater bond between the people and voting, for example. So what, that would be...
0: So fining people if they didn't vote? Well, that model?
1: It's something similar. They actually get a rebate off your council tax or whatever. But there should be a greater bond between who we elect and therefore encouraging the brightest and the best. I would also get rid of the cabinet structure in the way it is today and invite whoever is the Prime Minister to pluck the best out of Britain so you don't have to be a Member of Parliament to be in the cabinet. Again, we'd have better decision-making taking place in Number 10, looking after the country.
0: Well, then you wouldn't follow Harriet Arman's ideal.
1: Well, that's bizarre.
0: Just women. Yeah. Only women. That's it. No men. Listen, Tobias, just remind us again, what's the book called? Where can people get hold of it?
1: Yes, it's called 10 Steps to Prevent World War III. It's in most bookshops, and I'm pleased to say that Amazon are just going to push it out as their book of the month for August. So thank you very
0: wonderful.
1: Much.
0: Oh, that's wonderful. Well done, you, Tobias.
1: And read it before it has passed its sell-by date.
0: Or before we get there, because we're almost at World War III. Well, listen, Tobias, really good to talk to you. I could actually talk to you for ages on that. Thank you so much.
1: Thank you very much indeed.
0: All right, that is Tobias Elwood, his book. If you fancy that, have a read of it. It's fascinating. Well, right now, 33 minutes after 5 o'clock. You're with me. I'm Nana Aquia. Still to come in the Great British Debate, I'm asking, should we be worried about AI? You'll hear the thoughts of my panel, Anna Firth and Jonathan Liss. But first, your 60-second update with Bethany Elsie.
2: The headlines from the GB newsroom. More than 2,000 migrants have crossed the English Channel in small boats since Andy Burnham moved into Number 10. The Prime Minister says he will be relentless in tackling them. A 26-year-old man has been arrested following the death of Elizabeth Jane Ross, whose body was found inside a suitcase in Greece. Two people have been killed after two helicopters fighting the wildfires in Athens collided. The second crew have been rescued alive. And Donald Trump says the US and Israel have cancelled a major attack on Iran, saying a peace deal could be close. You're up to date for now. I'll be back at 6 o'clock.
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4: Hi again and welcome to your latest GB News weather update from the Met Office. Well, as we go into the new working week, the heat is set to build once again, turning humid for all of us and pretty hot on Monday in the south. But there will be some rain as well, courtesy of this area of low pressure just gradually drifting in from the Atlantic. And ahead of that, look at this hot air that we start to import from the near continent. So a very hot day for some on Monday. Out there this evening, though, that area of low pressure is already starting to show its hands. So bits and pieces of rain across Northern Ireland and some northern and western parts of the UK as we go into the early hours of Monday morning. Perhaps even one or two showers for the Midlands and Eastern England, but not a guarantee by any means. For England and Wales, though, it's going to be an increasingly warm and humid night, quite uncomfortable for sleeping, and temperatures perhaps in urban areas not falling much below 17 or 18 degrees Celsius. It won't be quite as warm or as humid further north, though, particularly in northern Scotland, where actually there'll be some clear skies as we go into the early hours and to start on Monday. So some brightness perhaps for the north of Scotland, but we will run into quite a lot of wet weather across the central and southern parts of Scotland. So a few millimetres of rain by the morning, and that rain will turn into increasingly quite heavy, actually, as we go through Monday morning's rush hour. Most of England and Wales, though, starting on a glorious note, warm and humid, but with plenty of sunshine. And it's set to be a hot day here as we go through Monday, temperatures rapidly rising in that strong August sunshine and reaching the low 30 Celsius quite widely, actually, by the afternoon, possibly 34 or 35 degrees Celsius in the southeast. But notice there is the chance of one or two showers for Wales and western parts of England into the afternoon, but the bulk of the wet weather will be across parts of Scotland, mainly northern Scotland by the afternoon, where look at these temperatures, only 16 or 17 degrees, so disappointingly cool compared to further south. And a humid and warm evening for England and Wales in particular Monday evening. The chance of some showers, but the southeast, unfortunately, where we really need the rain, looks like staying mostly dry. A greater chance of some showers and thunderstorms on Tuesday and Wednesday, and temperatures slowly returning to average.
5: 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You. 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Only on GB News, the People's Channel, Britain's News Channel.
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0: Eight minutes after 5 o'clock. If you just tuned in, where have you been? You know that we start at 3. Saturday, Sunday, be there or be square. I'm Nana Akwe. This is GB News. We're live on TV, online and on digital radio. 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
0: I should be in that promo. 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Less than 24 hours remain to grab your ticket. There you go. I'm there on the end there. Or at the beginning, depending on which way you look. But I'm in the red. I stand out, don't I? With my blonde hair. So listen, if you want more information, scan the QR code on the screen or go to gbnews.com/celebrate. I might bring that one back. I like that wig. Right now, though, it's time for the Great British Debate. I'm asking, should we be worried about AI? Now, an AI company boss says that developers must answer for rogue bots after his firm was hacked by an artificial intelligence system. Well, good afternoon. Britain's Tom Harwood, I was on there with him, explained how the technology was able to break out of its testing environment.
11: It's the second incident in as many weeks, this time from the company Anthropic, who make the very powerful AI known as Claude. This is my attempt at drawing Claude. What were they doing? Well, they were testing in what they thought was a secure environment, the safety of this model. They were carrying out a cyber test, and they told it that it was in this box, and it couldn't get out, so it could do whatever it wanted. It was all safe, and it was all fine. But there was a miscommunication. So it wasn't actually in a secure testing environment at all. No, this testing environment was actually connected to the internet. And oh no, there's Claude, complete with internet access by mistake. But the thing is, Claude, this very clever AI, didn't know that it was attached to the real internet. It thought it was still in the test. So what did it do in the test? Not one, not two, but three significant breaches. Firstly, a data breach. This data breach was significant. Number two, it published malware on a separate website. Now, that's basically it created a virus, put it into a separate website. That was downloaded by real people on the real internet. 15 times. And thirdly, it scanned 9,000 different websites and compromised one of those. This AI thought it was all doing this in a test. It thought it wasn't real. When it realized it was on the real internet, it was almost embarrassed. It stopped itself. But this just goes to show that actually human error can still lead to huge AI mistakes and great security concerns.
0: That's great, isn't it? An embarrassed AI. So for the Great British Debate, I'm asking, should we be worried about AI? All right, well, joining me now, former Conservative MP Anna Firth and political commentator Jonathan Liss. Anna Firth, what do you think of that?
12: Yeah, no, I think we should be genuinely worried about AI, but equally I think we've got to embrace it, because I think this is a technical revolution. I think it's very much on a scale of the Industrial Revolution, and I think we've got to adapt to it and work it out pretty quickly. And I guess that's where that's the difference between this revolution and the industrial one, that we've got to go so much quicker this time. But

0: Conservative Party, they did set up the AI Safety Institute. They did host the world's first AI Safety Summit at Bletchley Park, but I don't think we've got the same momentum now with this government. Although I'm pleased we've got someone in the Cabinet who's responsible for AI. I think that's positive. Mm.
1: Jonathan List.
2: Well, I think we might need to look at things like universal basic income in the future when so many people have basically lost their jobs to AI. And we're seeing that already. People tell me all the time that they used to be able to hire a software engineer. Now they can do it in half an hour on AI. So that's one person that's made effectively redundant. So I think that I've got relatives in the US who are working very closely on AI, both inside it and in sort of in consultant, sort of like in sort of think tanks and lobbying about it. And these are people who I respect, and they say that they are more worried about AI than climate change. And that, you know, I've got one cousin who I really respect his opinion a lot, and he says there's about a 25% chance that AI will kill us all. And he's not joking.
1: No, but he's not, though. I mean, look, there's apparently Quantum Day, which is what Tomas was talking to me about earlier. And basically, it doesn't have an exact date, so it's somewhere between 2030 and 2035. So it's a theoretical future moment when quantum computers become more powerful enough to break through any standard encryption, any standard digital encryption. That's your bank account, that's WhatsApp, that's all those different things that we rely on for our security. And Tomas was saying that really we need to get there before other nations like China and Russia.
2: And the scary thing is that the AI can, there are many ways in which AI could do us harm. One of them is the so-called paperclip theory, which is that AI gets programmed to make paperclips and it ends up using all of the world's resources to make those paperclips because it just has one sole function. And so then, that's obviously, it's a humorous example, but that's one way in which AI just takes on a mind of its own. Or you have...
1: starts to make humans into paperclips.
2: No, but it just, all the things
1: how
2: that we need to...
1: have arms and legs.
2: Well, there are.
1: Hands.
2: There's a website.
1: That's what I want to know. How is it going to make you into?
2: Or it gets hijacked by malign actors.
0: Yeah, but did you see the Elon Musk robots actually fighting each other? Yeah. I mean, in Japan, they are expecting every household to have its own AI servant within 10 years,
2: yeah.
0: And they will do housework or gardening 24/7.
2: Yes.
0: 24/7.
1: And they'll do lots
2: and
1: of
2: like,
1: things.
2: And just, yeah. and just like human beings have, just like human beings, as human beings, we have the fundamental urge that we have is to stay alive. And that might be AI's role as well. And sometimes that interest may clash with our own. And that's something we have to worry about.
1: Well, it might work out how to take power from the sun instead of being plugged in. So then you think you've unplugged it and then it goes, and it sucks the power from the sun or somehow and then starts operating in that way, then we're finished. Well, although it's not very sunny here, so it won't get much power, to be honest. But stay with us, because if you do fancy some sun, this is where I was going, some holiday sun, in fact, here's the forecast in Europe.
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6: Hi there. The hot, sunny and dry theme continues across most of the Mediterranean through the next few days. There will be a few isolated thunderstorms, particularly for Portugal on Monday, but elsewhere across the Mediterranean, barely a cloud in the sky for many coastal regions. And it will feel very hot in that strong August sunshine. Temperatures comfortably into the 30s and approaching 40 degrees Celsius in the hottest spots. The outlook for the rest of the week, well, generally the settled, sunny theme continues with temperatures once again in the high 30s for some.
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8: Let's talk now to showbiz journalist Nelson Aspin and former US House advisor Lee Cohen about this conversation. Good evening, gentlemen. Nelson, let me start with you. What has Oprah been criticised for here? Because a lot of people have taken a shot at her watching this interaction.
9: That's right. Oprah is worth well over $3 billion. She does not need to present a retrospective of her greatest moments, but she is obviously desperate to stay relevant. And in this 1.5-hour special, the Harry and Meghan interview comes in at about 15 minutes. And it was obvious that she needs to backpedal. It is obvious that it was the greatest softball display of favoritism in broadcast history, almost.
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1: Temperatures are set to soar again next week as heat health alerts remain in place across large parts of England. So my favourite meteorologist to talk to ever in life is John Ketley. John, good to see you. Looking very suntanned. Absolutely. And gorgeous, it has to be said, in matching pink. John, we've got another heatwave on the way.
2: Surprise, surprise.
1: Yay! It's summer.
2: Yeah, it seems to have been a very prolonged summer this year, didn't it? Obviously, it started early. We started with that very hot weather in May, which is unusual. And then we had further hot weather during June and again in July as well. So it seems a little bit different this year. It's been going on for so long. It's almost as if we've been really the tentacles of Europe and have been extending across the UK, and we've turned into a continental regime, really.
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3: It's just a fact of life. You know, I'm of the generation, my grandfathers and great uncles all fought in World War II. But my children, you know, that's not a memory for them. They never met anyone who was in the Holocaust. And we have short memories. We're the TikTok generation. We have, you know, 5 seconds worth of attention we put on anything. So I think it's a good step. UNESCO has had some scandals in the past, or at least they've chosen to recognize things that perhaps I don't think are all that significant. But the D-Day beaches I visited myself a few years back, they're very well preserved, by the way, so I'm not sure how much this adds in terms of resources or what it can really do to increase young people's knowledge of history, but it can't be a bad thing, can it?
4: I mean, it's an amazing story all around, and it's a story that deserves to be told over and over and over again.
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5: Welcome back. Right, 49 minutes after 5 o'clock at 7 on GB News this evening. Free Speech Nation with Josh Howie. He joins us now. Josh, what is coming up?
6: We've got an excellent show. We've got an exclusive with the Telegraph journalist Alison Pearson after she's just won a 5-figure sum. Remember her arrest or her two police officers going to her house for a post that she put on X that was deleted, but she thinks free speech has not been won in this country. Also, we have a discussion about Boy George being cancelled for daring to support Israel and Jews and peace. And we also have James Essers. He unfortunately lost his case in the High Court this week about the puberty blocker trial. And he's going to tell us why it's so important that he continues that fight. It's a great show. See you at 7 o'clock.
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9: 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UK only. Entrance must be 18 or over. Lines close at 4 p.m. on the 21st of August. This is a network giveaway. Entries will be pooled. Please check the closing time if listening or watching on demand. Good luck.
5: Good luck indeed. Right now it's Supplements Sunday. Let's see what my panel have. Former Conservative MP Anna Firth and political commentator Jonathan Liss. Anna Firth, what's your supplement?
10: So a lovely story from Norfolk. A lovely lady who has saved a flock of ducks. The pond dried up. She's been putting out paddling pools and oven trays and saucepans. And then the rest of the community have got together and they've refilled the pond and now the ducks are

0: happy again.
1: Oh, she sounds quackers. Boom, boom. Jonathan Liss.
2: my one is a more political, story. God, it's about Larry the Cat.
1: Oh, Larry the Cat.
2: Who is 19 and a half, which I believe is 94 in cat years, so may not make it as far as the next Prime Minister, assuming that Andy Burnham goes all the way. Although, obviously, we hope he lives forever. But there are talks about whether they should be replacing Larry. Obviously, it's very, very delicate, because you don't want to talk about someone's retirement, euphemistic retirement, while they're still alive. But Labour says they have no plans to replace the cat. But Andy Burnham was unable to bring his dog down from Manchester because Larry rules the roost.
1: Oh, I like that.
0: Once they start saying Larry, they're not going to replace him, though, that's when you...
1: Well, listen, throughout the show, I've been asking, should the government impose price caps on supermarkets? And according to your results, 42% of you say yes.
2: Socialists.
1: And 58% of you say no.
0: Correct.
1: Well, fair enough.
0: Well, answer.
1: I say no, but...
2: Well, pretty high. It's the tightest poll I've ever seen on this programme.
1: All right, well, I've got to say a huge thank you to my brilliant panel, former Conservative MP Anna Firth. Anna Firth, thank you so much. And also thank you very much to political commentator Jonathan Liss. Thank you, Jonathan.
0: Thank you for having me on my first show on your programme.
1: You did well, didn't she? Fantastic. All right, a huge thank you to you for your company. Thank you so much for watching. I look forward to seeing you on Late Show Live, actually, tomorrow and on Tuesday. But I'll leave you with the weather. Have a good evening.
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4: Hi again, and welcome to your latest GB News weather update from the Met Office. Well, as we go into the new working week, the heat is set to build once again, turning humid for all of us and pretty hot on Monday in the south. But there will be some rain as well, courtesy of this area of low pressure just gradually drifting in from the Atlantic. And ahead of that, look at this hot air that we start to import from the near continent. So a very hot day for some on Monday. Out there this evening, though, that area of low pressure is already starting to show its hands. So bits and pieces of rain across Northern Ireland and some northern and western parts of the UK as we go into the early hours of Monday morning. Perhaps even one or two showers for the Midlands and Eastern England, but not a guarantee by any means. For England and Wales, though, it's going to be an increasingly warm and humid night, quite uncomfortable for sleeping, and temperatures perhaps in urban areas not falling much below 17 or 18 degrees Celsius. It won't be quite as warm or as humid further north, though, particularly in northern Scotland, where actually there'll be some clear skies as we go into the early hours and to start on Monday. So some brightness perhaps for the north of Scotland, but we will run into quite a lot of wet weather across the central and southern parts of Scotland. So a few millimetres of rain by the morning, and that rain will turn into increasingly quite heavy, actually, as we go through Monday morning's rush hour. Most of England and Wales, though, starting on a glorious note, warm and humid, but with plenty of sunshine. And it's set to be a hot day here as we go through Monday, temperatures rapidly rising in that strong August sunshine and reaching the low 30 Celsius quite widely, actually, by the afternoon, possibly 34 or 35 degrees Celsius in the southeast. But notice there is the chance of one or two showers for Wales and western parts of England into the afternoon, but the bulk of the wet weather will be across parts of Scotland, mainly northern Scotland by the afternoon, where look at these temperatures, only 16 or 17 degrees, so disappointingly cool compared to further south. And a humid and warm evening for England and Wales in particular Monday evening. The chance of some showers, but the southeast, unfortunately, where we really need the rain, looks like staying mostly dry. A greater chance of some showers and thunderstorms on Tuesday and Wednesday, and temperatures slowly returning to average.
3: Today's outlook: cool, calm, and completely horizontal. 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
5: 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UK only. Entrance must be 18 or over. Lines close at 4 p.m. on the 21st of August. 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Entries will be pooled. Please check the closing time if listening or watching on demand. 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
14: I've been in Westminster for a long time, but I know that though power may be here, its effect on people's lives is across the whole of the country. We may be where rules are made, but it's where they're implemented that matters. Join me, Jacob Rees-Mogg, for forthright and frank discussion on where Britain has come from, where it's going, and where it will end up. That's State of the Nation, Monday to Thursday, 8 to 9 o'clock. Vox Populi, Vox Dei.

0: Welcome back. Good evening. Your top stories from the GB newsroom. The Prime Minister has vowed to be relentless in tackling the number of migrants crossing the English Channel on small boats. It's as more than 2,000 have made the journey since Andy Burnham entered number 10. The total for the year so far is 43% lower than the same period last year. But the Prime Minister says there's still a lot more to do.
1: We're just going to be relentless. People want to see this issue addressed. I heard that on the doorsteps in Makerfield. But we also need to build a system that offers safe routes for people as well, because that also takes away the selling point of the gangs. So on every level, we've got to come at this, but crucially, increasing the enforcement activity. So there's been a doubling of enforcement officers through the National Crime Agency.
0: Spanish authorities say 98% of the 60,000 migrants who crossed into the small Spanish territory of Ceuta have now returned to Morocco. 86 people were killed in the sudden mass surge across the border. It's led to division between some European politicians, with EU ministers due to hold an emergency meeting on Tuesday. A 26-year-old man has been arrested following the death of a Scottish woman whose body was found inside a suitcase in Greece. The body of 38-year-old Elizabeth Jane Ross was found by a homeless man in a derelict building in Athens last month. Cleveland police have admitted they failed to arrest a child abuser despite a warrant being issued 18 months before he sexually assaulted and murdered his girlfriend's daughter. A warrant was issued for Harrison Simpson after he failed to attend court, and the force said it made multiple inquiries and attempts to arrest him, but they failed. Two-year-old Isabel Welsh suffered from weeks of abuse, including 21 broken bones, before she collapsed at her home in Teesside in September. Simpson and Isabel's mother, Alexandra Walker, were convicted of murder and child cruelty earlier this week. And two people have been killed after two helicopters tackling severe wildfires in Athens collided. The second crew have been rescued alive. More than 100 homes northwest of the Greek capital have been destroyed, with surrounding villages are being forced to evacuate. You're up to date for now. More for you at 7 p.m.
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0: Well, good morning to you and welcome to the Camilla Tominy Show on GB News with me, Emily Carver, standing in for Camilla, who's taking a well-deserved break. Now, members of Parliament may be off for the summer, but that certainly does not mean that the politics has stopped. I'm going to be speaking to the Labour MP for Chatham and Aylesford, Triss Osborne. Now, Andy Burnham has offered what help we can to Spain as it grapples with the migrant crisis in Ceuta. But should Labour be more concerned about Britain's own borders, with more than 1,700 small boat migrants having crossed the Channel just since the Prime Minister took office? And from the Conservatives, Rebecca Paul, the Member of Parliament for Reigate. Well, she's going to join me. The High Court has cleared the way for children as young as 11 years old to take part in a controversial puberty blocker trial. Now, Rebecca has campaigned extensively on this issue. So what does she believe should happen next? And from Reform UK, the Member of Parliament for Romford, Andrew Rosendale, will be here in the studio. The Metropolitan Police has closed its investigation into the former deputy leader, Zach Polanski, after he refused to apologise for sharing a post featuring a guillotine and the slogan, "We're only making plans for Nigel." Well, is our political discourse becoming increasingly dangerous for those in public life and particularly those on the right of the political spectrum? And the Prime Minister has given his strongest hint yet that tax rises may be needed to fix Britain's broken social care system. There have been 22 separate attempts to reform adult social care just over the past three decades. So is it going to be 23rd time lucky? We'll speak to Nadra Armand, Chair of the National Care Association, who'll join me. And we have the Labour MP for Chatham and Aylesford, Triss Osborne, with me now. Triss, thank you very much indeed. Our viewers quite alarmed over the last few days about the images we've seen from Ceuta, the Spanish territory. Huge influx of tens of thousands of mostly male migrants into the territory. Was it an invasion, in your view?
1: So it is absolutely the case that migration remains a challenge for all European countries. And this is just the latest example, which has been shown on television screens. And your viewers and all viewers are rightly concerned about that. So what we've seen is direct action. However, the town itself is an enclave that is actually connected to Africa. So it's not on mainland Spain. There is a significant waterway between that location and mainland Spain. So, and I understand that the authorities there, with help from other European nations, have already processed and returned a significant number of those people who did enter that territory. But clearly, we need to work with our European allies to ensure that all of our borders are better protected. Absolutely.
0: Well, would you call it an invasion, though?
1: So, well, it was clearly an unregulated entry. So whatever word we want to use to define that, it wasn't planned. The authorities did not give it permission. And they've now had to engage their own forces to remove those people from their territory. So, I'm not going to use that term because I don't think it was planned. It looked like it was an unplanned move by people to enter the territory. But clearly what we now need to see is those people returned back to Morocco.
0: You think it was unplanned, 60,000 people storming a border all at once?
1: Well, I don't know the logistics of how all of those people ended up there. I don't know whether it was premeditated or not. That is for the authorities in Spain to work out. But what I'm clear is from the images that I saw, it looked like that it was a stream of people running across the border all at once. A particular part of the border which seemed to have a weak entry point. I don't have the evidence before me to define whether or not any of this was premeditated or organised. But what I want to know is are the authorities in Spain, do they have the capability to remove those people that have entered their enclave? And can we offer more support as European neighbours for them to undertake that? And I understand that Spain has already engaged its armed forces and others for that very, very reason.
0: Yeah, I mean, I ask about whether it's an invasion or not, in your view, because since Labour came to power, we've had 78,884 small boat migrants enter Britain illegally over the English Channel. And people looking at these images of 60,000 flooding Ceuta, thinking, you know, is there actually that much of a difference here? Why are the Spanish able to get the military involved and deport these people very quickly indeed, and the English authorities aren't?
1: Well, there are a number of differences. So this is a land locked region without mainland Africa. Obviously, we have the English Channel, which is a major waterway. Secondly, this was a huge influx of people.

0: people that weren't processed, whereas at the border we do catch the boats and we do process them in a methodical way, and then we review
1: their claims.
0: What
1: we do is we allow them to stay. What we do is we allow them to stay when they arrive in Dover. We put them up in accommodation, usually an asylum hotel or military barracks. Then they pass along to an HMO in a town or village or city around the country. Then we take, several years sometimes to process, and we deport about 4% of small boat migrants. I don't understand why Spain can deport people immediately and we can't. Is it not exactly the same principle of undocumented, mostly male migrants travelling into a country that is not theirs illegally? Do you see what I mean? Is it not the same principle?
0: Yeah, look, I absolutely accept the principle is the same. Clearly, the method of entry this time is very different to what we would experience. Just to clarify, a lot of them might. If we go back into terms of when the small boat crossing started, this happened from 2017 onwards, and the migration Boris wave obviously occurred under the last government. So all I will say is that I absolutely agree with you. This is a public policy challenge. Even Andy Burnham said this week that we are looking at this very closely. But there has been some success with our policy, and there are four elements to this. So first of all, smashing the gangs. We've seen a 42% reduction in boat crossings. That's through international agreements with France, Belgium and other countries. Of course, the gangs are going to adapt and we need to be aware of that. Thirdly, we absolutely...
1: That's the problem. They're already adapting, aren't they, Tris? They're already adapting. It's, maybe fewer crossings, but larger boats. I mean, we had one boat last week with 165 people on board, and they're coming from even further down the coast of northern Spain. I don't understand, and I think our viewers don't understand, why this isn't being treated as an emergency when it's on our border.
0: Well, I mean, the reality is the boat crossings are down by a huge margin. I think the first 6 months of this year, we're at the lowest level now for 6 to 7 years. So this government has inherited that emergency and we have put policies in place to reduce it. And we're now beginning to see that happen. Now, your viewers are absolutely right. Could it be happening more quickly, I think is the genuine question. We acknowledge, and that absolutely needs to be the case. But do criminal gangs in every sphere of criminality adapt to their environment? Of course they do. And we have to adapt back. So you're absolutely correct. They have moved away their crossings to different parts of the European mainland. We now have to engage with our European friends and allies so that we can ensure that their resources are allocated to challenge that.
1: Yeah, do you think
0: that,
1: just finally on this issue, do you think Spain got it wrong by essentially giving an amnesty to hundreds of thousands of undocumented migrants?
0: So that's not a policy that we are looking at in this country. So from our perspective, that would not be a policy position that we would look at. But clearly, individual countries will make their own conclusions about that. But that isn't something that the British government have looked to do, no.
1: OK, front page of the Sunday Telegraph today is the new Chancellor, John Healey, talking about how he won't allow supermarkets to rip us off. Do you think supermarkets are ripping us off?
0: So what he means by that is that there has to be very strict controls around pricing structures. We have a small but very large, so that we have a relatively small number of major supermarkets in the UK, and they should be in competition with each other around pricing. And historically they have been, but where there are practices where prices are escalating and where there seems to be, or there might be allegations of sort of collusion around pricing, we need to ensure that they're looked at appropriately. And also we need to ensure that supermarkets engage in a proper market practice around pricing.
1: Is it not a bit of a nonsense, though? I mean, he says in his article that there's been no significant evidence of this so-called price gouging. So is he just trying to get a bit of a, a populist message out there that he's going to somehow make your supermarket shop cheaper? But really, the reality is that it's an incredibly, incredibly competitive industry, supermarkets, and they run at pretty small profit margins of sort of 2%.
0: Well, any industry that engages in any sort of what I would define as cartel price practices, it doesn't matter what their margins are, that is not legal. And so in my view, a referral to the CMA or whatever authority it would be the most appropriate thing for them to look at that and investigate it. And if there is evidence, as has been said, I think it's for them to look at. But we shouldn't be allowing small numbers of businesses in whatever sector put their prices up so that ineffectively,

0: in collusion with each other. That isn't how markets work, and that's not how markets function properly either. So even someone on the right wing will say that in a free market, prices should be defined in an appropriate way, and the cartel practice wouldn't be that.
1: Okay, Tris Osborne, thank you very much indeed for your time this morning.

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0: And we're not afraid to hold power to account.
1: And each other. 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
4: Now, the Conservative MP for Reigate, Rebecca Paul, joins me now here in the studio. Now, Rebecca, let's start with what the High Court... they've rejected a legal challenge seeking to stop the NHS-funded Pathways puberty blocker trial. So this essentially means, for everyone listening, that they're going to be recruiting children as young as 11 for puberty blockers. Is that right?
20: That's right. So it's a really devastating ruling from the court for those of us who were against the trial. It does mean they will start recruiting within a matter of weeks, as young as 11, as you rightly say, when it comes to girls. I think it's really important to recognise, though, that this isn't a ruling about whether this is an ethical or the right thing to do. It's actually a decision about whether there was a basis to proceed to judicial review. And judicial review is actually about how a decision is made rather than whether the decision is correct. So this isn't the judge saying that this trial is the right way forwards. It's saying that the process was followed and they looked at the right information and they made the decision in a rational way. So I think it's really important that we remember that in light of the ruling. And obviously I'm hoping to see an appeal potentially if there's any basis for that.
4: OK, so are you expecting that?
20: I think it's certainly been looked at by those like James Esses and Keira Bell, those who took it forward. I think they are looking at whether or not there's any basis for an appeal.
4: Now, I suppose the NHS says, you know, only a small number of carefully selected children will be involved in this and that it will be a regulated clinical trial, parental consent, etc., etc. So, you know, is this one way that they can actually look at these drugs and how they impact children? Is there not a chance that children will be able to get them on the black market? Is this not safer in some ways, perhaps?
20: I think it's fair to say there is a gap in the evidence base, but there are gaps in lots of evidence bases, and we use our judgment to know that it doesn't make sense or it will be harmful if we move forward with a clinical trial. I think what we have to remember here is we are talking about physically healthy children. This isn't children dying of cancer, where you might take more of a risk when looking at a clinical trial that you might enroll them. These are physically healthy children, and we already know there are significant harms with respect to these drugs. We know that if you're on them for long enough and early enough, that they will impact your fertility and your sexual function. Huge concerns around bone density. People are worried as well that it's affecting IQ. What we have to remember is puberty isn't just about physical maturation of our reproductive system. It's actually about maturation of our brain as well. So there's emotional and psychological aspects to this.
4: But Rebecca, why was this all allowed to take place then, you know, under the Conservatives? You had the Tavistock Clinic prescribing puberty blockers to children for years under Conservative leadership.
20: No, absolutely. And what we did is that in 2020, obviously, the CAS review started under the Conservative government, and that was a transformational
4: piece of work. But very much towards the end, right?
20: Well, 2020, and obviously it was done to look at it properly and with, you know, Baroness Cass, who's a highly respected paediatrician. So we made sure that there was someone that, you know, understands all of the different aspects to review it. I would also say that the then Health Secretary Victoria Atkins banned puberty blockers. So both those two things were really important milestones in addressing this medical scandal.
4: Now, I must turn to politics. The recent election in Manchester, the Manchester mayoral election, you must be disappointed. Conservatives getting fewer votes than Restore Britain.
20: I think, to be honest with you, we never expected to win Manchester, so it's all about expectations.
4: Yeah, but this is pretty bad, pretty terrible. The Conservatives basically sort of no interest at all in them up in Manchester.
20: Oh, well, you know, there's still time. We are under new leadership with Kemi. She has a plan. Her popularity is increasing. People are liking what she's got to say. So I think over time we will see that shift. But fundamentally, we never expected to win Manchester.
4: But why do you think you polled so dreadfully? I mean, you can say, oh, we were never going to win, fine. But to poll below the Greens, below Restore, you know, only 41,021 first preference votes. It's not good. 7.3% of people.
20: No, but it's only one result as well. Obviously, we had the Aberdeen South by-election recently, which not many people talk about, but we won that. We now have an additional MP. So
4: that was fair. That was on oil and gas, I think, a referendum on that industry.
20: No, absolutely.
4: Which is being decimated.
20: So exactly. And we had a really strong plan, and that plan clearly resonated with voters. Mm. And as a result, we won. Whereas if you look, I mean, the last time Reform won a by-election, it was Sarah Poaching back in 2025. There have been four parliamentary by-elections since then, and they haven't won a single one.
4: OK, well, let's talk about what's happening in Ceuta, because I'm sure the Conservatives have something to say about that. I mean, do you believe what we've seen is an invasion?
20: So I think the images are devastating and terrifying, and it must have been awful for those people in Ceuta when that happened. And I think what it
4: Why don't politicians want to use that word, invasion? Because that's what people are describing it as.
20: Because an invasion is coordinated and planned.
4: Did it not seem coordinated? 60,000 young men storming a border all at once?
20: Well, quite possibly. The point is that I don't have all of the facts, so I won't use words if I can't be sure that I'm using them accurately. But what happened is completely unacceptable, and what it does reinforce is the importance that we get our house in order in the UK. We absolutely need to leave the ECHR. We need to be deporting illegal migrants straight away. We need to focus on securing our own borders.
4: This is what I don't understand, because Spain is also a signatory of the ECHR. They are bound by many of the same international obligations that we are. Yet they were able to use the military to push back these men out of their territory in this case. Why are we not allowed to do the same? Why is the British taxpayer still paying to accommodate men who have just turned up at our shore illegally? That's so frustrating for our viewers.
20: No, completely. I completely agree with you. And I think you're raising a really important question. And I think we quite often as well see other countries in certain situations push the boundaries of international law, whereas we are more rigid around that. I think we need to look at the approach we're taking. We need to get rid of the incentives and the pull factors that we have. We have huge pull factors here, which is attracting illegal migrants over to the country. We need to put a stop to that. hotels and the endless benefits so that people don't want to come. And it is the compassionate thing to do as well. People are dying in the Channel. We need to put a stop to it. It's the right thing for the country. It's also the right thing for these migrants.
4: OK, and John Healey in The Telegraph today. He's the new Chancellor, of course, former Defence Secretary. Resigned because he wasn't very happy about the amount of money that was going into defence. But now he's talking about how the cost of living is going to, you know, get worse, possibly, because of the Iran war. I mean, Andy Burnham doing quite well at the moment in terms of his popularity, definitely better than Keir Starmer. The sort of feel-good policies, £2 cap on bus fares, 5% off VAT on electricity bills, reduction in business rates for pubs and the like. Are you worried that this man sort of gets the public more than Keir Starmer and therefore he's going to be harder to beat?
20: So I'm not worried about it. I actually want him to do well because it's the right thing for our country. And I think he has resonated better with the electorate. He's offered up some things that will benefit their pocket a little bit. These are all really small things, but they do make a difference. So I think he was quite savvy to start with those. I mean, I would say the £2 bus fare was our policy, and actually it was Labour that put it up to £3, and now they've just returned back to £2. Fully support those policies, but it's not really going far enough. You know, he needs to be addressing the big issue of defence. And look, let's face it, he's talked more about pork scratchings and bats than he has immigration. He really needs to be talking about the key issues for people in this country.
4: Well, yes, he does seem to be spending quite a lot of time and money on TikTok. But perhaps that is the way to go these days. Perhaps that's how he becomes, you know, someone people like.
20: I think so.
4: You know?
20: I think he's
4: does Kemi have a bit of a personality problem on some accounts, not cutting through in the same way?
20: Well,
4: perhaps?
20: I think if you look at the polls on her leadership, clearly she is cutting through. So she is much more popular than the Conservative Party. So it's us that are playing catch up with her. Kemi is the most popular, well, was the most popular leader. I think that will continue to grow. And the wonderful thing about Kemi is she's just herself. She's authentic. She tells the truth and she's conservative. And I think people like that.

0: Good evening and welcome to your latest GB News weather update from the Met Office. Well, the heat and humidity is set to build quite quickly as we move into Monday. A very hot day is on the cards across the southeast, but there will be some rain or showers courtesy of this area of low pressure for some, mainly in the north and the west, but we might just see one or two heavy showers sparked by this heat and humidity that's drifting in from continental Europe. That process is already underway this evening, so whilst it's a fine end to the day for many, we do see thicker cloud out towards the west, and you'll notice we could see some spots of light rain across parts of Northern Ireland, and the rain blossoming somewhat as we go through the early hours of Monday morning across central and southern Scotland. Here it won't be a particularly warm night, but across England and Wales it will turn increasingly humid, with lows perhaps not falling much below 17 or 18 degrees Celsius in some of our larger urban areas in the south. Now, after that warm and humid night, it will quickly turn pretty hot as we go into Monday. The strong August sunshine really quickly lifting those temperatures. A damp start across parts of Northern Ireland, but the most persistent rain probably at this point across more central parts of Scotland. So a pretty wet commute to work across the central belt of Scotland, for example. Still a bit of brightness perhaps across the very far north of Scotland, but an increasing chance of showers or longer spells of rain here as we go through the day. So the rain becomes a bit more confined to northern Scotland, but there will be showers breaking out across Northern Ireland and southern Scotland too, and possibly one or two isolated ones across England and Wales. But these very hit and miss, most places staying dry, and it will be a sunny and hot day, particularly in the east of England, temperatures perhaps approaching the mid-30s for some. So oppressively hot and humid, not comfortable at all. A few scattered showers and thunderstorms overnight and into Tuesday, possibly even in the southeast of England, but for most, Tuesday will be a cloudier and slightly cooler day, a greater chance of catching a shower and some longer spells of rain across the north of Scotland where it will be quite windy. Through Wednesday, again a changeable day with sunny spells and scattered showers, temperatures trending downwards as we go through the week, returning to average.
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13: Hi, I'm Michelle Dubry, and my show is your opportunity to cut through all the noise and dive in headfirst to some robust debates. 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
17: Now, Reform UK's Andrew Rosendale is with me in the studio. Andrew, thank you.
18: Hi, Emily. Good
17: morning.
18: Happy
17: Sunday to you. Are you having a nice weekend?
18: Great, yes.
17: Fantastic.
18: Very warm in London again.
17: Fantastic stuff. Now, we've just been alerted to the fact that Rupert Lowe of Restore Britain might wish to work with Nigel Farage in the future.
18: Well, look, Rupert
17: would
18: was,
17: you welcome
18: course,
17: him?
18: Rupert was elected as a Reform UK MP under Nigel's leadership. So clearly there's common ground on lots of issues. My concern is this. Our country is heading into a very, very dark place, in my view, under a Labour government, which I think is doing huge damage to our country. The next election is going to be very difficult because you could find that Labour, Liberals, Greens and goodness knows who else form some kind of left-wing alliance. We do have to somehow bring the right of centre in British politics together. Now, what happens with Restore and with Rupert is a matter for Rupert to talk to Nigel about. What I would say to him and to people across the country is that we need a change of government next time and another left-wing government. Goodness knows what's going to happen to our country if we don't rescue Britain from this direction we're heading in at the moment. So any hope that people can come together and vote for a new government that can save Britain from this mess, I'm all in favour of that. But I think it would be as Nigel, with Nigel Farage as our Prime Minister.
17: All right. Well, he says there are a few conditions on working together, at least from his side, Rupert Lowe's side. He says ending mass immigration is not enough. It must be reversed. Every illegal migrant must be deported. He says the parties must agree to restore Britain's demographic security, suggesting that white Brits will become a minority. He goes on to talk about the Islamification of Britain, talking about rape gangs and how the recommendations from his own inquiry must be implemented and so on. So these are his demands. How do those sound to you?
18: Well, look, a lot of what he said, I watched his little piece, his video that he put out. Now, a lot of what he says will resonate with reform voters and with British people. We are absolutely at the end of our tether with the mass immigration that's come to our country, which nobody voted for, both legal, which is obviously concerning everybody, and illegal, both. Both have had a detrimental impact. He talks about the Christian heritage of this country. Well, I do as well, and I worry that our Christian heritage, the foundations of this country, are being watered down and undermined. Our culture, our heritage, our way of life, our traditions, our customs are being sidelined.
17: Do you think there's been an Islamification, though?
18: I think
17: he certainly does.
18: I think that there has been an attempt, and there is an attempt by some religions and certain sections of the Islamic community that want to impose their ways on this country. That is unacceptable. Sharia law is unacceptable. Some of the things that happens in that religion is not the British way. So if you come to Britain, you need to respect and uphold the British traditions, British laws, and our way of life. If you're not prepared to do that, I don't think they should be in this country.
17: I mean, he's
18: so saying a lot of what Rupert's saying is correct, but we need to bring things together to get this government out to actually do anything. At the moment, if you have a divided right, all the benefit will go to Labour and the left-wing parties.
17: OK, well, let's move on to Ceuta, the Spanish enclave in North Africa. Huge, huge numbers of people. I mean, the footage is extraordinary of those 60,000-odd men sort of just stampeding into the territory there. Zia Yusuf, your colleague, has been out there doing his own sort of documentation of what's going on. And he seems to be arguing that why have Spain, the Spanish authorities, been allowed to sort of bring the military in, you know, use pepper spray to enforce their borders? But over here in Britain, it seems a sort of free-for-all.
18: Well, Zia's got a point, I think. We've seen mass immigration, illegal immigration, coming over on these small boats now for several years. No government has tackled this in the way it should have been tackled. Spain, and I have to say, you know, I criticise Spain because of their attitude over Gibraltar. We now see an open border, which worries me, with Gibraltar and Spain, because Gibraltar's effectively now part of the Schengen area because of this agreement that our government and the Gibraltar government have put in place. So that worries me with mass immigration coming in Ceuta. Now, Ceuta is an enclave or an exclave of Spain on the North African coast in Morocco. Now, these people are effectively in the European Union now. They're coming in. So where are they going to go to next? The fact that Spain, however, has taken very tough action very quickly shows Britain up. It's a failure of the British state that we've sat back. We've watched these people coming into our country, which we're paying for, putting them into hotels, into HMOs, into military camps, paying for their stay in the United Kingdom when they are here illegally.
17: Yeah, a lot of people are very furious about that.
18: They are furious.
17: Have some reform politicians gone a bit far on this issue in Ceuta, sort of suggesting that these men are all coming to Britain? We do know now that the vast majority have been booted out.
18: Yes.
17: Look, so is that a bit too much fear-mongering coming from reform?
18: No, the Spanish have acted, and we should have acted a long time ago. The last Conservative government were too weak to do what was necessary.
17: But do you think they should be? Do you think reform politicians should be saying they're all coming? They're all coming here.
18: I don't know if anyone said they're all coming here. Has anyone said they're all coming here?
17: Well, Robert Jenrett said they're heading for Britain.
18: Well, I think a lot will be heading for Britain because we're a soft touch. They come to Britain because they know they're going to get everything for free. They know that they will be treated better than they will in other European countries. And once they're in this country, you can't get them out. And that's why people are so angry. That's why people in this country
17: are not
18: prepared.
17: Yes, Robert Jenrick said, sorry, I need to get this right. He said, these men are on their way to Calais.
18: Well,
17: ergo, they're on their way to Britain.
18: I think he's absolutely right.
17: You think that's the end goal?
18: I think a lot of them
17: Because Dougie Beattie spoke to some of the men, and yes, the Telegraph spoke to some others who did say that England was perhaps an option. But Another one was just, oh, I don't know why I'm here, actually. I was just here for a bit of fun, just chilling, yeah. You know?
18: And it's not
17: so
18: much...
17: there's obviously different reasons why these men were there.
18: It isn't much fun for the British people. No. It isn't much fun for my constituents who are seeing these people moving into HMOs in Romford. We want these people out of our country. They should not be here. We should not have allowed them here in the first place. Previous governments, Conservative government, the current Labour government have failed the British people. We need a government that's going to take the necessary action to defend the security of this country and deport the people who are in this country who shouldn't be here and have come here illegally. And that's what a Reform UK government will do.
17: All right. Now, on the front of the Sunday Express is some research or analysis done by the Reform Party's team, saying that grieving families may be hit with an average bill of £76,000 should Andy Burnham introduce a death tax to pay for his social care reforms. I would put to you that if we want to do something about social care, and apparently there have been 22 attempts to do so in recent, I don't know how many years, it's going to cost, isn't it?
18: It's going to cost a lot of money. Look, I've been an MP 25...
17: So how else are you going to pay for it?
18: I've been an MP 25 years, OK? And I'll tell you my the best observation I can give you is that governments and politicians think short-term. This is about the next election at the moment. This is what he's... Everything Burnham is doing, it's all about trying to tick boxes, trying to come up with gimmicks and ideas to try and claw back support so that he stays as Prime Minister at the next election. What we need is long-term thinking. Margaret Thatcher did that. She had long-term thinking about the best interests of our country. And where we've gone wrong on this kind of issue, social care, long-term care and people's older age, which is so important because we have an older population now, we needed to think long term. We should have set up a system decades ago so that people pay into an insurance scheme. Mm. I mean, we have this national insurance, but it's not really used properly for national insurance like it originally should have been.
17: It's difficult, though, because not everyone is going to need social care.
18: Well, So
17: a lot of people, but not everyone.
18: Exactly. So the people in Makerfield that just voted for Andy Burnham to be their MP and now he's Prime Minister, if he's going to impose his death tax, 76,000, is that per person? Mm. Right, so these people are paying that money, if this is what he's going to do,
17: something
18: along those households, but that's a vast sum of money for any household to pay. It's unaffordable for most people, and as you rightly say, Emily, it's a very small number of people that will actually benefit from that. So this is not the answer. Reform UK will not be supporting any form of death tax. Theresa May tried something similar to that in the 2017 election, and it went horribly wrong. We're not going to make that mistake. What we need is a long-term plan so that people like yourself, myself, whoever, in years to come,
17: we've invested
18: in something that will actually contribute to the costs of long-term care.
17: So you think so reforms policy is a sort of insurance? Social care,
18: I'm not saying that's,
17: type scheme.
18: I'm saying that's my view.
17: That's my personal view.
18: Always believed that when you start to work, you should contribute into a fund that will eventually pay for long-term care if you need it. That should be established. And, you know, when you start and you leave school and you start work, or you leave university, you start work, the money should be contributed into that fund so that when, if and when, hopefully it doesn't happen, you need long-term care, there is provision, and you've made
17: that
18: provision.
17: The problem is so many people coming out of school or university are on such poor wages that they haven't got much to put away for when they're potentially going to need social care, a bit tricky with pensions and
18: student loans.
17: And they've
18: got crazy loans to pay off as well.
17: Andrew, I've got to ask you about why did Reform go to the Met Police over Zach Polanski and this Instagram post? Is it not a bit, Reform, free speech, it's a T-shirt.
18: Right, so...
17: Zach Polanski said he didn't really know that it was that,
18: Emily, double standards here. I'm sorry, but we have seen so many examples of people that have been arrested purely for social media tweets, purely for reposting things or saying something inappropriate, I agree.
17: So it's more about showing up that double standard than trying to get him banged up.
18: We have a two-tier system here. Any attack on the right... I mean, this is disgusting. After what happened to Anne Widdecombe, literally so soon after the murder of that wonderful lady in her home, in the most brutal way, this bearded lefty wearing this T-shirt, talking about a guillotine and Nigel, it's disgusting.
17: So you think that it is a police matter? Or are you just trying to point out double standards?
18: I personally think that the police have to be consistent. And if they're going to investigate other people and arrest other people and jail other people for social media tweets and things of that kind, then they have to be called out. And I think by reporting it to police, of course, they've dropped it very quickly. Now, I'm sure if someone else had done that, if a Reform UK member had done anything like that, I wonder if the police would have dropped it quite so readily.
17: Okay.
18: So it does expose double standards.
17: Okay.

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3: Hi there. The hot, sunny and dry theme continues across most of the Mediterranean through the next few days. There will be a few isolated thunderstorms, particularly for Portugal on Monday, but elsewhere across the Mediterranean, barely a cloud in the sky for many coastal regions. And it will feel very hot in that strong August sunshine. Temperatures comfortably into the 30s and approaching 40 degrees Celsius in the hottest spots. The outlook for the rest of the week, well, generally the settled sunny theme continues with temperatures once again in the high 30s for some.
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5: Well, Charlie, as most of the viewers know, I would be involved in agriculture. This isn't quite agriculture. It's quite close to it, the cousins of. A lot of things that go on in agriculture are on display here. Thousands of people come into this site, Ragley Hall, just about 45 minutes out of Birmingham.
6: We are the modern ruralists, and here today we have the craft yard. We've got nine different crafts, all demonstrating what they're up to. Here we have the wheelwrights, and they're bonding a wheel here. So this is an ancient craft that's been going for about... Barney Murray's a bit of a legend, quite frankly. He's the national champion, master dry stone waller, comes from North Wales, and he's a bit of a Thor lookalike, so he's quite popular.
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3: It's a difficult question. Honestly, I don't think I would at this rate, because I think the government tracks, when we say we're fighting for Britain, what are we actually fighting for? The concept of Britain, I don't think, exists anymore. When I look at Britain, when I go outside, it doesn't seem to be very British. And I think the core demographic of the people who would normally fight, these white working class boys who, you know, have been fighting for Britain, who we expect just to sacrifice their life in a fight, you know, they've been demonised for decades and decades by the government, by our education system, by the media. Economically, they've been disadvantaged. So why would we expect them to risk their lives when we've demonised them for so long and took them for granted for so long? And this concept of Britain fighting for the British government, you know, the British government has betrayed us.
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5: We're going to speak to the chair of the National Care Association, Nadra Ahmed, who joins me now. Nadra, social care has been... Thank you for joining me this Sunday. Social care, of course, has been in the headlines, back in the headlines this week. Andy Burnham promising a lot, promising that he'll be the man to reform it. I believe we've had 22 tries at reforming social care. What's gone wrong up till now?
6: So we're on the 23rd now. Good morning. What's gone wrong is that when the impact assessments are done on it, and they realise just how much it's going to cost to actually redress some of the challenges that have been put forward over the years, and part of that's to do with the way the social sector has grown, social care sector has grown. So we've taken on people with more acuity levels, we're taking on people with really complex healthcare needs, and we've been doing that gradually and never been supported, invested in as a nation. So I think when that sort of comes to light, each of those reports says this is the way for remedial action. The individuals responsible balk at it and kind of move on to the next thing and kick it into the long grass, as we know. So there've been those attempts are there. So all of that's there. It was good to hear Casey saying that she had her team had looked at all of those. And so none of it will be brand new information, to be honest. It's just how we commit ourselves to investing in it.
5: Do you think Baroness Casey is the woman to get this sorted?
6: Well, she's certainly talking the talk, so we have to have some hope somewhere. And she has a background of actually delivering. I mean, she's done a number of these inquiries. She's done really well in them. Her first speech at the Nuffield Summit, which I was in the audience, was very impressive, where she talked about, you know, the three kind of drivers, that talked about dementia. So she's obviously done quite a thorough look into it. I think that the challenge will always be that whatever our recommendations are will need to come with a price tag.
5: Yeah, this is the thing, isn't it? I mean, just on Baroness Casey and this another review, which will require another public consultation, surely all the information is already there. I mean, successive governments have looked into this issue. Why do we need to, you know, look into it again? Surely at this stage, Andy Burnham, who cares passionately about this issue, as he says, should sort of know what he wants to happen. He is the Prime Minister.
6: Yes, I mean, I completely agree. I think that the reality is we all know what's happening. We all know what's happened. I've kind of said to you in the first sentence,

0: the acuity levels have grown, and we've just not redressed it. So, for example, West Streeting in his very first few weeks kind of said that we will be moving more and more healthcare tasks into social care, but he announced no funding to go with that. So we're delivering healthcare, but that's not being calculated. So the local authorities tell us they haven't got enough money to actually be meeting those needs. And then we get all this stuff about profiteering. They talk about a small part of the sector who might be doing that. We don't know. But I represent small to medium-sized providers who are actually struggling.
1: Now, of course, there's been a huge amount of controversy over the visas that were given out to social care workers because there was abuse of the system, and also people were allowed to bring over a huge number of dependents. And of course, wages are pretty low in social care. What's your view? That. Do we need more visas for social care, or is there a way to just, raise wages which will allow British workers to do these jobs?
0: I think that's a key question that really needs to be looked at. So the visas were brought in post-Brexit when we lost all our European colleagues because they felt they weren't wanted here. So they left, and then we had COVID, and we had the no jab, no job scenario where we lost 40,000 people into the NHS who didn't have to have the job to actually jab to work in the NHS. Everybody in social care did. We didn't get those people back. So we were looking at about 160,000 vacancies in our sector, and we weren't getting any domestic workforce. COVID actually gave the hugely bad impression of the sector, even worse than normally when anything goes wrong, it's always the fault of the social care sector. So I think what then happened was we really did need those visas. So the visas were actually worked out by the Home Office. It was their issue. We did lobby for it. But they set the rates, which are higher than the domestic rates, and they set the visas. We did warn them about some of the work that we went through with them to say that we need to be careful. They're given to responsible providers, people with a track record of delivering social care, and can establish where the need is. They told us they'd done all of that, but of course they hadn't. And the dependents that were coming in actually. The early tranche that did come in, we had some really good experiences because even the dependents that did come in, like spouses, they also worked in the social care sector. They also got jobs in the social care sector. So that wasn't too bad, but I think it was abused. Of course it was, because recruitment companies set up, they charged people in their home countries huge amounts of money to get them this visa, which didn't cost that much. And then they were abused. And of course, we've heard all the horrific tales. And we, as a National Care Association, actually reported the first few and raised our concerns again and again because people were coming across and being treated really badly. So they were vulnerable. And we were actually asking them to look after vulnerable people. It just didn't make any sense. But the Home Office was adamant in the way that they delivered it.
1: Yeah, and just in terms of, you mentioned, of course, how we pay for this all. If we're going to have a sort of national care service that works integrated into the NHS, it's going to cost us. I mean, there's some analysis in the Sunday Express, and yes, it's done by the Reform Party, but it may well stand if there were to be a kind of death tax, so an inheritance tax levy. This is one of the ways that we could pay for it. That would be 10% on people's assets when they die. That could cost households £76,000. On average. Now, we know inheritance tax, which is often called a death tax, is deeply unpopular in this country. I mean, do you have a view on how this should be paid for?
0: Well, my first view on this is that let's stop using emotive words to try and create a solution. We've had dementia tax, with death tax, all of those things. Let's please stop using that. Let's just talk about what we really need and get that cross-party agreement, because there's no part the social care, the reform of social care has no part to play. This political football that's been created, we need to stop it. Cross-party, let's do it. If it means taxation, then let's be honest about it, and let's make sure that the money that does go into taxation is then used for social care. It is ring fenced, because very often money that's put into the social care sector does not reach the front line. It is used for all sorts of other things. So let's be clear. And remember, social care also involves children's services. So when you hear about those great figures, you have to remember that the vast majority of that money, in many cases, 60% of the funds that are actually released into social care go into children's service. I'm not arguing about that. Absolutely right. But, you know, let's not think it's all about older people and care homes and all of that. We need to pay our workforce properly. Let's try and get a blended view of this. Let's get, you know, so let's meet the needs of the people.
1: Yeah, it's very difficult, isn't it? Because we have the highest tax burden since the Second World War at the moment. I'm not sure there's much appetite for further taxes. But we'll see which way Andy Burnham goes on this. Really appreciate your insight. Nadra Ahmed there from the National Care Association. Really appreciate your time.

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1: Good evening and welcome to your latest GB News weather update from the Met Office. Well, the heat and humidity is set to build quite quickly as we move into Monday. A very hot day is on the cards across the southeast, but there will be some rain or showers courtesy of this area of low pressure for some, mainly in the north and the west, but we might just see one or two heavy showers sparked by this heat and humidity that's drifting in from continental Europe. That process is already underway this evening, so whilst it's a fine end to the day for many, we do see thicker cloud out towards the west, and you'll notice we could see some spots of light rain across parts of Northern Ireland, and the rain blossoming somewhere as we go through the early hours of Monday morning across central and southern Scotland. Here it won't be a particularly warm night, but across England and Wales it will turn increasingly humid, with lows perhaps not falling much below 17 or 18 degrees Celsius in some of our larger urban areas in the south. Now, after that warm and humid night, it will quickly turn pretty hot as we go into Monday. The strong August sunshine really quickly lifting those temperatures. A damp start across parts of Northern Ireland, but the most persistent rain probably at this point across more central parts of Scotland. So a pretty wet commute to work across the central belt of Scotland, for example. Still a bit of brightness perhaps across the very far north of Scotland, but an increasing chance of showers or longer spells of rain here as we go through the day. So the rain becomes a bit more confined to Northern Scotland, but there will be showers breaking out across Northern Ireland and Southern Scotland too, and possibly one or two isolated ones across England and Wales, but these very hit and miss, most places staying dry, and it will be a sunny and hot day, particularly in the east of England, temperatures perhaps approaching the mid-30s for some, so oppressively hot and humid, not comfortable at all. A few scattered showers and thunderstorms overnight and into Tuesday, possibly even in the southeast of England. But for most, Tuesday will be a cloudier and slightly cooler day, a greater chance of catching a shower and some longer spells of rain across the north of Scotland where it will be quite windy. Through Wednesday, again, a changeable day with sunny spells and scattered showers, temperatures trending downwards as we go through the week, returning to average.
0: Today, clouds overhead. Total zen within. 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
3: 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UK only. Entrance must be 18 or over. Lines close at 4 p.m. on the 21st of August. 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
8: Good evening, this is Free Speech Nation with me, Josh Howie. On the show tonight, we'll be joined by Alison Pearson, who has secured a major free speech victory over a social media post. But unfortunately, policing tweets is still going on. Exhibit A.
12: We've received a complaint from a member of the public or a business saying that they believe some false allegations have been made online.
8: Also, activist James Essers is in the building. Unfortunately, he was not so successful in the courts with his puberty blockers legal wrangle. It is a story that will truly horrify you. Journalist Nicole Lampert tells all about UK Green Council's obsession with Israel, which clearly shows they haven't learned anything from what happened on October 7th, 2023. And in the second hour, we've got an epic debate for you.
13: You won't apologise because you're blaming Nigel Farage for amplifying it.
14: I think we also need to talk about a double standard.
13: No.
8: Should Zach Polanski have been arrested for his part in a post about Nigel Farage? I'll be joined by a member of Reform who, surprise, surprise, says yes, and a senior Green Party activist who, surprise, surprise, says no. And we've got comedians answering some crazy culture conundrums from our live studio audience. But first, the news with Bethany Elsey.
15: Good evening. Your top stories at 1 minute past seven. The Prime Minister has vowed to be relentless in tackling the number of migrants crossing the English Channel on small boats. It's as more than 2,000 have made the journey since Andy Burnham entered number 10. The total for the year so far is more than 40% lower than the same period last year. But the Prime Minister says there's still a lot more to do.
16: We're just going to be relentless. People want to see this issue addressed. I heard that on the doorsteps in Makerfield. But we also need to build a system that offers safe routes for people as well, because that also takes away the selling point of the gangs. So on every level, we've got to come at this, but crucially, increasing the enforcement activity. So there's been a doubling of enforcement officers through the National Crime Agency.
15: Spanish authorities say 98% of the 60,000 migrants who crossed into the small Spanish territory of Ceuta have now returned to Morocco. 86 people were killed in the sudden mass surge across the border. It's led to division between some European politicians, with EU ministers due to hold an emergency meeting on Tuesday to discuss border security. A 26-year-old man has been arrested following the death of a Scottish woman whose body was found inside a suitcase in Greece. The body of 38-year-old Elizabeth Jane Ross was found by a homeless man in a derelict building in Athens last month. Cleveland police have admitted they failed to arrest a repeated child abuser despite a warrant being issued 18 months before he sexually assaulted and murdered his girlfriend's daughter. A warrant was issued for Harrison Simpson after he failed to attend court, and the force said it made multiple inquiries and attempts to arrest him, but they failed. Two-year-old Isabel Welsh suffered from weeks of abuse, including 21 broken bones, before she collapsed at her home in Teesside in September. Simpson and Isabel's mother, Alexandra Walker, were convicted of murder and child cruelty earlier this week. Two helicopters have collided in Greece while helping to tackle severe wildfires. Two people on board one helicopter, a Danish and a Greek national, have died, while on board the other, a Greek and a British national survived. More than 100 homes northwest of the Greek capital have been destroyed, with surrounding villages being evacuated. You're up to date. I'll have more in an hour.
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8: Welcome to Free Speech Nation with me, Josh Howie. This is a show where we cast our gaze across the spectrum of culture, current affairs and politics, doing our best to bring a bit of common sense to that which has become senseless. We're going to get straight to it. Columnist Alison Pearson has secured a major victory from Essex Police and Crime Commissioner after suing him for defamation. Roger Hearst had made comments about the Telegraph journalist after police officers visited her over a post on X that the police alleged incited racial hatred. This week, a High Court judge found his remarks were capable of being seen as defamatory, and she has received an apology and a five-figure payout. But does the fight for free speech in this country still go on? Please welcome Alison Pearson. Here she is. The much wealthier Alison Pearson.
5: Well, I might get everyone a shandy later, Josh.
8: Well, that's very kind of you. Thank you. So, well, look, I say congratulations, but really this has been coming up to 2 years, I imagine, of incredible hardship, really.
5: I think you have to be quite mad to sue the police in any capacity, but fortunately I'm a stubborn Welsh pit pony, Josh, as you probably know. People say you're brave to do it. No, I'm bloody-minded and I won't put up with injustice. And two coppers turned up on my doorstep on the morning of Remembrance Sunday 2024 when I was getting ready to go to the war memorial, and they said I'd posted some tweet a year earlier that had offended somebody, stirring up hatred, and I said, what was the tweet? They said, oh, we're not allowed to tell you that, madam. And I said, OK, tell me the name of my accuser. And they said, we can't tell you that either, but it's not the accuser, it's the victim. So immediately you realise this isn't anything to do with justice, is it?
8: Yeah.
5: I've got a victim. Anybody in this room, anybody watching GB News, a stranger can say they'd experienced hatred or offence from something you'd said or in the pub or social media, and without any evidence, the police can come to your home. And I was obviously shaken, but I was angry, Josh, because it was a sacred day in the national calendar. So I said to these young coppers, I don't blame them actually, but I said to them, do you know what it is we're commemorating today? Hundreds of thousands of young men, the age you are now, crossed the English Channel, flew up in the sky in Spitfires to defend our country against tyranny. Yeah. What would they think of you being here today? Now, I haven't seen the body-worn footage. My solicitor has seen it, and he says, you did very well, but I could see you're upset because you kept lifting up your glasses to wipe away the tears. So it is shaking. And I decided to bring the legal action because they had Roger Hearst, the Police and Crown Commissioner, had defamed me. He'd gone on LBC and said that my crimes carried a prison sentence of up to 7 years. What crimes had I committed? And I'm taking a separate legal action, still ongoing, against Essex Police. But one thing I should say is that lots of serving police officers, retired police officers and members of the public were really disgusted with what had happened. And several police officers said, Alison, we need to put an end to this nonsense. If you can try and do something. So I tried, Josh.
8: Well,
5: tried.
8: You didn't try. I mean, you did more than that. You succeeded. I mean, we'd been going on for years about these non-crime hate incidents and the way that the law has been misused in this way. Yeah. But it just seemed like such an own goal because the footage that you filmed, it's very emotional seeing what was happening and surreal. And it was scary because you have a profile and if it can happen to you, and of course then it happened to Graham Linehan, then what about the thousands of people that we have no idea who are exactly the same treatment as...
5: And it is definitely two-tier justice because when I posted my tweet. It was in the aftermath of the 7th of October massacres in Israel, and I had called out the Metropolitan Police for cozying up to the Jew haters. I got the wrong police force, actually. It was Greater Manchester Police, but not the Met. But I would say that again. And subsequent events have proved me, I think, completely correct that the police were indulging these anti-Semitic forces. Jew haters, I'm allowed to use those terms. I live in a free country. But at the same time that my tweet was posted, a Jewish lady read the Daily Telegraph, got in touch with Essex Police to draw their attention to a grotesquely anti-Semitic social media post. I won't repeat what it said, but it was definitely incitement to violence. And the Essex Police got back to her, the hate crime unit, and they said, sorry, yeah, we know you're a bit upset, but feelings were running high. It was written in the heat of the moment. So if you, like me, you call out the Islamists, police round to the door.
8: And no incitement, you're just calling out a situation that people can see with their eyes.
5: No incitement. But what they do, Josh, is that mine originally apparently was a non-crime hate incident, but it was escalated by Essex Police to a criminal investigation under the Public Order Act. This is happening more and more to people, and it's quite a sneaky way of getting at you. Now, I should say to the audience, this is quite funny, actually. Let's try and see the funny side. The Public Order Act is for people who start riots, right, and incite violent riots. Now, I can get a bit annoyed, as my Daily Telegraph readers will tell you, I can get a bit feisty, but I don't incite riot, do I? So it's a completely ludicrous charges. And what was upsetting, obviously, in my case, was these police and crime commissioners, they're around the country, and they are elected. So Roger Hearst was elected by Conservatives. He's a Conservative member. He is supposed to hold the police to account on behalf of the public.
8: That's why he gets voted in.
5: That's why he gets voted in. So all the people who thought, hang on a minute, why are you sending police round to Alison's door on Remembrance Sunday? That's really terrible. Didn't represent them at all. Weighed in immediately behind the chief constable and what they'd done, and then appeared on national radio and indeed wrote an article which was libelling me. And I think that's extremely bad, and I'm very glad that he's had to apologise.
8: Well, I'd say that he's paid the price, but the question is whether he will pay any price for this, because I imagine taxpayers will pay this plus his lawyer's fees and your lawyer's fees.
5: Well, I think this is a really important topic, isn't it? Because what consequence do they take? I guess there's public shame. There are a lot of people who are very annoyed with him for what he did. And police and crime commissioners are coming to an end. He tried to stand for mayor, I believe, put himself up as a Tory candidate for mayor of Essex, but he didn't get that. So he will have suffered some damage to his reputation. But the police have immense power, Josh, so they can engage very expensive London solicitors, and most people can't afford to fight. You know, it's... So I think those of us who can, you know, if you can fight, and then if you can get a result. And I just hope maybe this will discourage we saw that incident with the poor animal rights lady.
8: Well, this is it, actually. Let's play this clip. This is just something that's happened this week, I believe.
12: Received a complaint from a member of the public or a business saying that they believe some false allegations have been made online. So they've asked us to just come and have a chat with you today and see whether or not you would accept what we call community resolution.
11: What is that?
12: CR. So all it is, it's a piece of paper here, and it's got some conditions on it, essentially. You would sign it, and then it would just go on record to say that you've agreed those conditions. The second one is to complete an online impact.
8: Now, this is slightly different. This is supposedly knowingly spreading false information likely to cause harm, and it's part of the Online Safety Act. And when that went through, people, including the Free Speech Union, very much point out that this is exactly what it could be used for, the silencing. And here we see, again, a very familiar picture to regular viewers of the show. Policemen, women turning up at the door and saying, you posted something online that someone's upset by.
5: And also, do you see her language, though? Oh, just a bit of a chat.
8: Yeah.
5: no problem, please sign this, you know, please sign here.
8: Except to think this can be held as a permanent record.
5: Except that there's a permanent record against you. I believe the lady had been upset about experiments on beagles and had called out the business that was doing that. Now, if the business that's doing that feels that what she said is wrong, they have civil redress. Mm. They should be taking action against her in a civil court. They should not be calling the police. And I suppose the broader point, really, for the audience, is that the police... People think the police are catching bad people. People want the police to solve their burglary. They want their child not to have a knife held up to their throat when they walk home from school and have their phone nicked, right? That's what the police... The police, Josh, are increasingly caught up in identity politics, critical race theory. I am pretty much convinced that I was visited because what I posted could remotely have been seen as Islamophobic. And they have these things called protected characteristics. And they have a hierarchy of protected characteristics. And white people and Jews are at the bottom of the list of protected characteristics. And it's quite funny, actually, that a leaked document from Essex Police described white people as an unprotected group, even though 94% of people who live in Essex are an unprotected white group, paying tax to be protected. So all of this is very shocking, and this is going on in the background where they are policing values and thinking. They have no business doing
8: that. And their values. Maybe not even the police individuals' values, but the approved values of the state.
5: And police, who people here would recognise as the proper bobbies and, you know, the good coppers. There are lots of good coppers, but they don't get anywhere unless they learn to parrot all the approved phrases, that, you know, diversity is our strength, multiculturalism, Islam is a religion of peace. All of these things that they're, you know, conditioned. I would go so far as to say inducted in a cult. Is how bad I think it is in some places. And so coppers, either they shut up and go along with it, or many of the good ones leave. And I've had...
8: Or being suspended. We had a police officer who was exactly that, questioning Islam in a session, and that was it. He was gone.
5: But the problem is, but since that the obsession with anti-racism, so one former senior copper said to me, look, if your thing had come across my desk, I'd have told my Sarge to bin it. That was when we had the confidence to use our own common sense and discretion. Very hard now to use their common sense and discretion, because if they're... another senior copper said to me, most chief constables would rather screw up a major murder inquiry than be declared to be racist.
8: It's absolutely insane. You know, congratulations on your win.
5: Can I just say quickly, shout out to Toby Young and the Free Speech
8: Absolutely.
5: Union.
8: I mean, I'm a member, everybody, of course.
5: Join. If you haven't joined, join now, because they weighed in. I was there, I was absolutely shattered. Lovely solicitor Luke from the Free Speech Union got in touch, said, I'll be with you every step of the way.
8: I mean, people need to do it. And if they're just voicing their own opinions, they absolutely have to, for their own safety.
5: Yeah.
8: Anyway, look, thank you so much. Congratulations. I'm just sorry that you had to go through all of this. All I can say as a silver lining is that hopefully this brings us one step closer to the madness being over, but the fight goes on. Thank you very much. Big round of applause, please. Alison Pearson. GB News has contacted Sussex and Cambridgeshire Police, but both declined to comment. Next on Free Speech Nation, was this the reason Live at the Apollo was cancelled? That's next.
11: I got to annoy racists across the country.

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1: The smell of gasoline. 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
1: What I'm going to do now, they are throwing things out the car as we speak.
0: Get ready, Britain. 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
10: Free Speech Station. My comedian guests this evening are David Lewis and Cressida Wetton.
11: Hello.
10: You've been saying how they've known each other for years, but we won't get into exactly how. So look, we're going to get on with some audience questions, and our first one is, who is our first one? Roger, okay.
12: Yes, very quick one for you. Should all police fast during Ramadan?
10: Yes, should all the police officers fast during Ramadan? Now, this is non-Muslim officers and staff at West Midlands Police have been invited to fast for a day during Ramadan as an act of solidarity with Muslim colleagues and to raise money for charity. The force says the voluntary initiative helps officers better understand the significance of Ramadan. But the move has sparked criticism with questions over whether frontline officers should be encouraged to voluntarily abstain from food and water while on duty. So that's just totally innocent. It's totally innocent.
4: Innocent.
10: Right, guys, there's nothing to see here as people are just, you know, randomly encouraged to follow Muslim doctrine in the police force. Don't, nothing to see here, Cressida, right?
4: Can't go a single day, can we, without hearing about intermittent fasting. I'm looking forward to Christmas when all the Muslim officers decide to have a tree in their house and join in and learn about
10: Christmas
4: about
10: carols.
4: That. Yeah, let's all do each other's
10: raise
4: things.
10: Money for Jesus.
4: I'm sure they'll be well up for that.
10: Yeah. I mean, do you see anything slightly sinister about this?
11: Do you know what? I thought that last year, was it, when the West Midlands Police put out that really, really butchered attempt at demonising the Israeli football fans that were coming over, I thought after that botched attempt, maybe a profound change of diet would be the answer of ways to do things, because it was so categorically awful what they did.
10: Maybe they were fasting at the time when they lied about the Maccabee fans.
11: You can't even imagine how that one went. In terms of is it worth fasting, potentially, I mean, who knows, if that is an opportunity for them to maybe police the streets slightly better than they did in 2025, in October when there was the big hoo-ha about Maccabi. But, I mean, wow, I mean, you know, fantastic. I mean, I've never managed to fast ever in my life and I've missed many, many Yom Kippurs because of that. So who knows, that'd be my inspiration, not going to lie.
10: Fair enough. Well, look, a spokesman for West Midlands Police said the West Midlands Police Association of Muslim Police has, for a number of years, invited colleagues from all faiths and backgrounds to fast for a day to raise money for charity during Ramadan. They added, it's entirely a matter for officers and staff if they wish to take part. This is an initiative which is undertaken at a number of organisations around the country. The West Midlands has a large and diverse population, including many Muslim residents, and it's important for officers and staff to understand the significance of Ramadan to those communities. Well, our next question is from Anton.
13: Did Woke kill Live at the Apollo?
10: Did Woke kill Live at the Apollo? The BBC has confirmed it's axing Live at the Apollo after more than two decades on air, citing funding pressures and the need to make difficult savings and the need to put funny stuff on telly, which this show no longer is, Cressida.
4: Well, it's not for me to say, is it?
10: People, yes, it is. That's why you're here. <Say it.
4: laughs> Yeah, I think people don't want little mini lectures when they were tuning in for some comedy.
10: No, absolutely. Look, for years, you know, when you were a comic, David, and people say, "Oh, you're a comedian."

0: Have you been on Live at the Apollo? And you have to be like, oh, no, I haven't.
1: People sometimes say, you should go on Live at the Apollo in case that's happened. Well, look, I'm particularly sad about this one, right? Because according to my very, very, like, strict accounting that I've made, I think I needed 220 or so comedians to die for me to go on Live at the Apollo, okay. Right?
0: Which is... That's the entire circuit. Which,
1: but it's a great shame because Cressida needed 221 comedians to die to go on that thing. And I thought, you know what? This could be my day one day. And it is a great shame watching Stuart Francis ages ago, Jack D, some of my heroes, man, when I was watching that. And then recently when I watch it, it does sort of feel like a bit of a sort of like you're being stopped in the street by someone who's raising money for something or like, you know, some sort of charity do. I'm like, you know, just make me laugh, lads. That's all you need to do. It's got to be funny. It's just got to be, you know, I don't need any sort of political lectures. You know, I'll get that from essentially when I get home very late tonight after doing this show for being so late out. But my point is, you know, it's a great shame. Far, far fewer people were watching it, right? So it's like 660,000.
0: Yeah, it used to be about 6 million or something.
1: And so, I mean, what does that say? If it's got like a 80 or 90% turn down, people are switched off, literally and figuratively, by what the content has been. It's a great shame. Brilliant comedians are on. Pals of mine have been on it.
0: There are lots of great comics out there who didn't
1: get... You're telling me. Us.
0: Anyway, all right. So our next question is from...
2: Fine. Are all robot uncles racist?
0: Yes, are robot uncles racist? So this is a German university has developed an AI-powered racist uncle to help secondary school pupils practice arguing against anti-immigration views. The child-sized robot named Navel is programmed to make provocative right-wing political comments with students encouraged to rebuke its arguments. So this, you want one of these in your house? You're going to...
1: Well, it's a shame...
0: It is
1: a shame that his name is so innocuous as Navel. I mean, yeah. At least really commit to the bit and go with Herman or Gert or something like that. It wasn't like that. But sadly, an AI robot to stop people... What is it? So the AI robot is there to challenge people's racism or to provoke them into saying racism and then shutting them down afterwards.
0: It's got to be racist.
1: The AI robot has to be racist.
0: Do we know what examples of its racism?
3: Well, we can't repeat...
0: Open borders are really bad.
3: They're supposed to put these kids off the AFD, and the best bit is it didn't work, which is just, it's hilarious. Kids are rebellious, aren't they?
0: Yeah.
3: They don't want to be like...
1: Could you say all of this in a Bavarian accent, please? I'd respond much better if you could.
0: Yeah, Hitler definitely would have been stopped if there had just been an AI uncle robot there.
3: So naive, isn't it? It's like the cartoon here, the Amelia thing, you know, the woman with the purple hair. So of course they're talking about the government can't step in and decide what's cool. That's just not going to work.
1: I'm with you. It entirely for me depends on the shape of the uncle AI robot's moustache. Whether or not I buy it.
0: Well, I want to get one of these for Hanukkah. Our final question for the moment is from Chris.
2: Did the Red Cross shoot a bullseye?
0: Did the Red Cross shoot a bullseye? A long-running Tower of London charity fundraiser has sparked a row after the British Red Cross barred some City of London livery company... Livery? Yeah. They're basically companies that were sort of formed from guild halls from the Middle Ages, is that right? Because of links to the tobacco and defence industries. Each year, masters of the city's historic livery companies are symbolically jailed at the Tower, with colleagues raising money to bail them out. The proceeds go to the British Red Cross. So my understanding, Cressida, is they've raised... These companies have raised about £80 million between them over the years. It's a lot of money. Professor Arde, that's nothing compared to what he would do. We'll get to him later in the show. But they basically said, no, you... Because I think one of them makes pipes. And so the Red Cross said, no, we can't accept any money from you because that's something bad. And then another company, our library, they test guns. They've been going about 500
3: really
0: years.
3: Really bad.
0: Yeah, and so this is, obviously, it's cutting off their nose despite their face.
3: They took their principles and they said, we can't have this, and they walked out. And then I think they had to come back, didn't they, and say, maybe we were wrong.
0: Well, look at it a bit closer. But these are companies, they're raising money for charity. Oh, no, they make pipes, do they? They're evil. We can't accept their money. It's ridiculous. And by the way, the Red Cross, I'm not a fan of with what their behaviour during October 7th afterwards with the with the 250 hostage kidnapped people. Yeah. They basically did not turn up at all. They never once visited any of those people. It was disgusting.
1: No, look, I'm with you. I mean, say, raising money for the Red Cross in theory is a very good thing. It's gone back a long way. I don't know if you could have a Heads on a Spike charity auction or something at the Tower of London for that, but that's sort of not how it is. I agree with you. It sort of does feel like it's a wild way of just get the money into these, you know, people's... If it's charity, you've got to get the money into people's pockets. Surely that has to come before any political message, I would have thought, but really, pipes... Really, pipes? Yeah, people are still smoking pipes?
0: Yeah, are you? I mean, wow. Honest, that moustache you've got going on looks, you look like that's a true. Prime contender.
1: This is the Captain Haddock look I've got from holiday, so it could well be true.
0: No, exactly, very good. All right, the Red Cross said, we do not accept donations from a very small number of specific industries. We are speaking directly with livery companies to provide clarification, answer questions and reaffirm how much we value their continued support. So today is your final chance to get tickets to join us for a day to celebrate Britain.
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0: 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It's a truly a horrific story that you do not want to miss. 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
10: Hi there. The hot, sunny and dry theme continues across most of the Mediterranean through the next few days. There will be a few isolated thunderstorms, particularly for Portugal on Monday, but elsewhere across the Mediterranean, barely a cloud in the sky for many coastal regions. And it will feel very hot in that strong August sunshine. Temperatures comfortably into the 30s and approaching 40 degrees Celsius in the hottest spots. The outlook for the rest of the week, well, generally the settled sunny theme continues with temperatures once again in the high 30s for some.
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10: Good evening and welcome to your latest GB News weather update from the Met Office. Well, the heat and humidity is set to build quite quickly as we move into Monday. A very hot day is on the cards across the southeast, but there will be some rain or showers courtesy of this area of low pressure for some, mainly in the north and the west, but we might just see one or two heavy showers sparked by this heat and humidity that's drifting in from continental Europe. That process is already underway this evening, so whilst it's a fine end to the day for many, we do see thicker cloud out towards the west, and you'll notice we could see some spots of light rain across parts of Northern Ireland, and the rain blossoming somewhat as we go through the early hours of Monday morning across central and southern Scotland. Here it won't be a particularly warm night, but across England and Wales it will turn increasingly humid, with lows perhaps not falling much below 17 or 18 degrees Celsius in some of our larger urban areas in the south. Now, after that warm and humid night, it will quickly turn pretty hot as we go into Monday. The strong August sunshine really quickly lifting those temperatures. A damp start across parts of Northern Ireland, but the most persistent rain probably at this point across more central parts of Scotland. So a pretty wet commute to work across the central belt of Scotland, for example. Still a bit of brightness perhaps across the very far north of Scotland, but an increasing chance of showers or longer spells of rain here as we go through the day. So the rain becomes a bit more confined to northern Scotland, but there will be showers breaking out across Northern Ireland and southern Scotland too, and possibly one or two isolated ones across England and Wales. But these very hit and miss, most places is staying dry, and it will be a sunny and hot day, particularly in the east of England. Temperatures perhaps approaching the mid-30s for some, so oppressively hot and humid, not comfortable at all. A few scattered showers and thunderstorms overnight and into Tuesday, possibly even in the southeast of England, but for most, Tuesday will be a cloudier and slightly cooler day, a greater chance of catching a shower, and some longer spells of rain across the north of Scotland, where it will be quite windy. Through Wednesday, again, a changeable day with sunny spells and scattered showers. Temperatures trending downwards as we go through the week, returning to average.
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0: Welcome back to Free Speech Nation. A puberty blocker trial has been given the green light to begin recruiting children after a failed attempt to block the study in the High Court. Campaigners asked the court to intervene, arguing that regulators had acted unlawfully by approving the experiment, which will allow 11-year-old girls and 12-year-old boys to be given puberty blockers. After a two-day hearing, the High Court refused permission to proceed with a full judicial review, and enrolment into the study is expected to start immediately. Well, I am joined by the therapist and campaigner, also a Conservative councillor, James Esses. James, welcome to the show.
15: Thank you.
0: Frankly, I wish you could be here under better circumstances. This is very depressing. There are children who are arguably going to be harmed because of this decision.
15: I'm honestly devastated, you know, and I say that as a psychotherapist, also now as a father myself. And this isn't just the 226 children that are going to be signing up for this trial who are definitely going to be harmed physically and emotionally. It's what this paves the way for. You know, my fear is that a few years down the line, we're back to routinely prescribing puberty blockers again, like in the bad old days of the Tavistock Clinic. So I'm very, very fearful for what's to come for children over the next few years.
0: Now, what are the actual technicalities of the case and why the judge decided to allow it to continue?
15: Well, look, judicial reviews are quite difficult to bring, OK? You need to show that the process of the decision-making went wrong. It's not enough for us to simply say we disagree with the fact that they decided to hold a trial in the first
0: place. So because they followed the correct procedures, what's laid down as the correct procedures, essentially that's why it's allowed to go ahead, rather than the larger ethical considerations.
15: Correct. And this judge has been quite deferential, actually, to the medical and regulatory bodies that decided to go forward with the trial. He's essentially said there's all these clinicians, all these doctors and regulators who have said this is a good idea. Who am I to stand in the way of that? Which I do not agree with, because we know if we're too deferential to quote-unquote experts, what can happen? And we say that the threshold for carrying out a clinical trial on children has not been met. You need a higher threshold for children than adults. You know, an adult can sign up to a trial for no medical benefit to them, receive some cash for having to, you know, put their body on the line, and all's good. But for children, you need to be able to demonstrate that there is an expectation of a benefit and no serious repercussions, you know, from a negative perspective. But we've actually got the exact opposite of that when it comes to this.
0: Well, this is it. I mean, there have been previous studies that indicate certainly that there are multiple side effects from using these drugs. Loss of sexual function, ultimately, bone growth, brain development. The ethical considerations here, you would think, just if you step back, we go, this is an experiment with children,
15: yeah.
0: Right?
15: Yeah.
0: The surprising thing for some people who have been involved in this debate is the involvement of Hilary Cass in terms of her support of this in her report, which was heavily criticised by the trans activists when it came out, but it did have this proviso that there should be a further experiments to see whether these drugs actually worked or not. And she seems to still very much think that this is the case.
15: I've never heard her so vocal in all my life. She is pushing hard for this trial, I think to save face and to preserve the credibility that she had from the report.
0: I mean, do you think that she does have a point that... I mean, her argument is that we should at least have some evidence, but other people would say, well, there has been evidence, we just haven't looked at it, because, of course, this is not the first roundabout, there has been these experiments before, they just didn't do any follow-up.
15: Yeah, I mean, there's a few points I make. Firstly, we already have the thousands of children who went through the Tavistock, and there's something called a data linkage study, which is ongoing, but we're saying that should be a prerequisite before you experiment on children. We should have considered animal-based testing as well before you use children as forms of guinea pigs. The second point is that Cass says that there is no evidence whatsoever that these puberty blockers confer a benefit on children. But what she says is people have a belief that they do. Now, a belief, in my mind, is not a sufficient threshold for carrying out experimentation on children. People believe all sorts of things. It doesn't mean we hold a clinical trial into them. And the most concerning thing she's coming out with is this notion that

0: 15 to 20% of children presenting to gender clinics are obtaining puberty blockers illegally from abroad or on the black market. And so she essentially says, well, if they're doing that, if we don't have a trial, well, they'll just source them elsewhere. I mean, this is the antithesis of ethics. Surely, if children are obtaining illegal prescriptions, we should go after the prescribers and punish them, not simply legalise them. I mean, where does the buck stop? Should we legalise heroin on that basis? Should we legalise anything that's illegal because people obtain them
1: also,
0: illegally?
1: If there are children who are obtaining, then they're only doing it via their parents, surely.
0: Sometimes, sometimes not. But either way, the answer to people obtaining things illegally is not to legalise them.
1: So what happens now? Because there's a lot of, rightly, I think, personally, strong feelings about this.
0: Yeah.
1: Are you going to be taking this case forward? Is there anywhere else for it to go? I mean, my understanding is that now it's ongoing, the trial,
0: yeah,
1: as we speak.
0: Yeah, they're commencing recruitment of these children from next week, and those children will receive up to £500 of Love to Shop vouchers for the privilege of taking part in this clinical trial, which is even more perverse. My lawyers have been beavering away this weekend looking at the judgment in detail, and they're going to provide some advice to me and my other claimants next week, and we'll form a view as to whether we will appeal it at that stage. But appeals are very, very difficult, particularly in judicial review proceedings. So if we can appeal it, we will. And, we're willing to throw everything we possibly can at this, but it's not looking good. And this could be the end of the road for our challenge on this.
1: Well, you speak about other claimants. One of them is, of course, Keira Bell, who has been through this process herself, has detransitioned now. And I was reading online her absolute frustration to see what might happen to other children going through what she did.
0: I mean, Keira is the prime example of what you do if you allow children to go down this pathway. But it was particularly perverse, actually. During the course of the hearing, one of the barristers for the other side said, actually, we're having this trial to stop more Keira Bells being created, which I think is twisted. We'll stop another Keira Bell by giving them puberty blockers. I mean, how perverse can you get? And the fact that Keira, who went through this process, is standing shoulder to shoulder with me and the Bayswater support group saying we should block that, I mean, we need to listen to Keira. We need to listen to the parents of these children. We need to listen to the psychotherapist. I mean, I'm seeing these children week in, week out, and I can tell you what they do not need is irreversible medication. But that's exactly what they're going to get. And, it's crazy that we're living in a society now in which this Labour government a few weeks ago said that they are going to ban under-16s from purchasing energy drinks, but they're about to allow them to render themselves infertile from the age of 11. I mean, it's backwards.
1: It's... When we look back at this time, it will be, with our hands in our heads, our heads in our hands, because it's beyond baffling. It's the frustration is overwhelming, frankly. It's disgusting. But the fight goes on, and thank you very much for your partaking in it. Big round of applause, please. The spokesperson for the Pathways research team says the Pathways trial is a carefully designed study to give much-needed evidence about the potential benefits and risks of puberty suppression to improve NHS care. The study has extensive safeguards, including strict eligibility criteria, consent processes, physical and mental health monitoring before and during the study, and continued psychological and social support. Next on Free Speech Nation, journalist Nicole Lampart tells all about the UK Green Council's obsession with Israel, which clearly shows they haven't learned anything from what happened on October 7th, 2023. See you in a couple of minutes.
2: Nana Queer, weekends from 3 p.m.
3: This is really exciting. We've got 1 million people living with dementia in this country, and about 65%, 70% of them have Alzheimer's disease. This is a condition where a protein called amyloid beta builds up in plaques within the brain and interferes with the connection of nerve cells. It's a cruel disease, as I know you're aware. It robs families of the relative that they once loved, the personality that they knew. And it's, the leading cause of death in this country. So, numbers are only increasing as the aging population grows. But here we have in phase three clinical trials, which is the last stage of trials before a regulatory body approves it for use, which appears to clear some of these plaques within a few weeks. Now, that's really exciting.
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0: To be honest, I was 18 years old and I was very excited about going. 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
3: Weight loss jabs could help children as young as six who are living with obesity. When did we start saying living with obesity? Can we not say obese children? Is that not politically correct? Well, delighted to be joined now by Sarah LeBrock, director of All About Obesity. Sarah, I think a lot of people will feel slightly uneasy about children getting on these jabs, simply because we sort of expect, I don't know, diets to be managed by parents.
4: Yeah, I can totally understand why people would think that. But the point we're talking about, we're not talking about just overweight children here. We're talking about children living with obesity. And interestingly, you say, why do we say living with obesity? It's because they're living with a chronic condition.
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5: Welcome back to Free Speech Nation. A Green-run council has apologised after giving an Israeli city until October 7th to respond to plans to end a decades-long twinning arrangement. Hackney Mayor Zoe Gardner wrote to her counterpart in Haifa with the original deadline prompting accusations of insensitivity because it falls on the anniversary of the Hamas terrorist attacks. The council has since changed the date and councillors have already voted in favour of the separation. Well, I'm now joined by the journalist Nicole Lampart. Welcome.
6: Thank you.
5: Were you there on, I believe it was on Tuesday,
6: yeah,
5: at Hackney Council?
6: It was quite extraordinary because I've covered many council meetings over the years, but never one like this, where you literally have the activists that are outside then queuing up to come inside and being the councillors. And 11 of them, at least, were wearing kafirs. And the biggest applause came up when they managed to discuss Haifa and Israel. And it was really quite appalling and really quite chilling.
5: So for the people who don't know, Haifa is a city in the north of Israel, but it's actually a model of integration, really. It's got a very large Muslim population. There's the university there, there's the Baha'i faith, it's the centre of the Baha'i faith as well. Yep. So they've been twinned with Hackney since 1968.
6: Yeah.
5: And there's been a lot of, I believe with hospitals in particular, there's been surgeons going back and forth. So this is what twinning with another city, town is all about, right?
6: Yeah, exactly. I mean, I think that it has been quite quiet since COVID, as lots of things are, and twinning costs money. So most of the money spent on the kind of twinning elements to it has been funded by Haifa itself, and it has mainly involved the Homerton Hospital and the Rambam Hospital, which is a big teaching hospital in Haifa. As you say, Haifa is a particularly interesting city because it's probably the most mixed city. It's also an incredibly left-wing city, and anyone who's seen any pictures from Haifa will see this beautiful Baha'i faith centre. And the Baha'i are a minority religion that are attacked in many of the surrounding countries, and Israel's the one place where they're safe. So, but it doesn't really matter where it was. It's the fact that it's Israel. And that shows why it's clearly about that. At the start of the council meeting, Zoe Garbett kind of said, oh, because it's a military port. But then all the speeches made it clear it's just because it's Israel and they determined to do this. And the side issue is that they made all these promises in the May elections. They asked people to vote for Gaza, for Palestine.
5: Not for potholes.
6: Not for potholes, not for schools, not for social services or any of the stuff that councils do, but for Palestine. And this is really the biggest thing that they can do, which is really a bit pathetic, because what they really want to do is go after the pension funds and divest from anything to do with Israel. But that means divesting from all sorts of pension funds that do really well. And it's part of a big pension pot that affects the whole of London. So it's unlikely to happen. So really, this is an easy win. But then the whole October 7 thing and getting that so wrong just shows how embarrassing and facile and activist-led this

0: is.
1: So do you think it was a genuine mistake, or is it evidence of something, seemingly, that they would demand that Haifa responds by October 7th? To not recognise that date, suggests something, at the very least.
0: It suggests something. They said, oh, it's a 10-week... and we were being sensitive because we counted in the Jewish holidays, because there's big Jewish holidays in September. But in their own material, the standard is a 12 weeks, not 10 weeks. So that doesn't stand up. And the fact is that Zoe Garbett basically blamed council officials, said, you know, they did it, but she signed off on it. And this is not a good act, like one of her first acts, because this, was, of course, their first major council meeting. The last one was the AGM, where they decided who ran what committee. This is effectively the first thing they do. And Hackney, it's worth saying, is home to the second biggest, largest population of Jewish people in the country. So it affects lots of people, and I've spoken to lots of Jews that live in the area, and it frightens them.
1: I mean, I would understand if people in Hackney, Jewish or not, just go like, what's this got to do with anything? Who cares? Yeah. This is so stupid.
0: Yeah.
1: Like, it's not going to do anything. It's not going to affect Haifa in any way. It's not going to affect Israel in any way. It's just for show.
0: Yeah.
1: And the amount of time that they're spending on this, when there is so many other issues, it must be so frustrating for people who live in that area. But, of course, this is a democracy and they were voted in.
0: Yeah, so, I mean, even Labour were against it and they called it performative politics. And it is, because they can't even just say we're not doing this. The whole her writing a letter to the mayor of Haifa, that there's going to be a report into it, then there's going to be a committee that's set up. When we all know what they're going to do. So it's actually going to be costing the people of Hackney money, which they don't really have, to do this performative politics.
1: It's ridiculous. Now, there was a report that came out this week that showed that the UK has had the greatest increase in anti-Semitism in the Jewish diaspora across the world in 2025. And that's including places like Australia, where 15 people were murdered. And these include violent acts towards Jews. Do you see a connection, an obsession between which in this case the Green Party have towards Israel and what we are seeing and actually in the streets where Jews are being attacked?
0: Yeah, there's definitely a connection. We see the anti-Semitism really coming from two major directions at the moment, and that's not to discount the danger of the far right, but it's not at the moment coming from them. It's coming from the far left, and it's coming from Islamic extremism. So a lot of the violent attacks aren't coming from the Greens necessarily, or they're not coming from far left people, but they are coming from Islamic extremists. And often they are immigrant Islamic extremists in particular, people that are coming from war zones. So we are seeing the ramping up of rhetoric, it becoming a political thing. We're seeing politicians voted in simply for hating the Jewish state. That is a key reason why.
1: That's why the Greens got in. Popular. No, we're going to do exactly. This. This is what they think that their voters want. And this is maybe what their voters want.
0: I think it is what at least some of their voters want. And that's because of a larger obsession with Israel across our media, across our politics, on social media. And that really is coming from all directions. You've got it coming from the manosphere. You've got it coming in mosques. You've got it in churches. It's really coming from everywhere.
1: It's coming from the Daily Mirror. They put out an article stating in their headline that there's a genocide in Israel. It's not even that's a highly contested term. Yeah. That's just a lie.
0: Yeah,
1: it's just an outright lie. Now, I understand they've since actually changed that headline.
0: Yeah.
1: But still, if you have one of the major newspapers in this country putting out lies, total untruths, then it doesn't speak well for the future of Jews in this country. And in this particular case, in Hackney, where we have seen a huge increase in violence towards Jews. People literally going to that area, to Stoke Newington, because they know that Jews live there, to physically assault them.
0: Yeah. And it's 2 weeks since Sadiq Khan started going about how he believes it's a genocide. Now, of course, there has been some independent UN people that have found it, but they are also activist people. The UN, of course, in 1975 said that Zionism is racism. This is not a neutral body, however much we would like to think that the UN is. It very much isn't.
1: And people have been making this genocide accusation for literally decades.
0: Decades.
1: And we're doing it on the day after October 7th.
0: Yeah. I saw it on social media, some of my left-wing friends writing about the genocide, and it's just... So this is definitely...

0: come through the mainstream. It's everywhere. And of course, it goes on to Jews because it's, well, you must be a genocide supporter if you don't call out about this. In fact, at the Hackney meeting, a Jewish politician said anyone that doesn't call out the genocide, then it's not surprising.
1: All right, well, that is the end of the first hour on Free Speech Nation. Don't go away. Lots more to come between now and 9 o'clock.
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5: Good evening and welcome to your latest GB News weather update from the Met Office. Well, the heat and humidity is set to build quite quickly as we move into Monday. A very hot day is on the cards across the southeast, but there will be some rain or showers courtesy of this area of low pressure for some, mainly in the north and the west, but we might just see one or two heavy showers sparked by this heat and humidity that's drifting in from continental Europe. That process is already underway this evening, so whilst it's a fine end to the day for many, we do see thicker cloud out towards the west, and you'll notice we could see some spots of light rain across parts of Northern Ireland, and the rain blossoming somewhat as we go through the early hours of Monday morning across central and southern Scotland. Here it won't be a particularly warm night, but across England and Wales it will turn increasingly humid, with lows perhaps not falling much below 17 or 18 degrees Celsius in some of our larger urban areas in the south. Now, after that warm and humid night, it will quickly turn pretty hot as we go into Monday. The strong August sunshine really quickly lifting those temperatures. A damp start across parts of Northern Ireland, but the most persistent rain probably at this point across more central parts of Scotland. So a pretty wet commute to work across the central belt of Scotland, for example. Still a bit of brightness perhaps across the very far north of Scotland, but an increasing chance of showers or longer spells of rain here as we go through the day. So the rain becomes a bit more confined to northern Scotland, but there will be showers breaking out across Northern Ireland and Southern Scotland too, and possibly one or two isolated ones across England and Wales, but these very hit and miss, most places staying dry, and it will be a sunny and hot day, particularly in the east of England, temperatures perhaps approaching the mid-30s for some, so oppressively hot and humid, not comfortable at all. A few scattered showers and thunderstorms overnight and into Tuesday, possibly even in the southeast of England. But for most, Tuesday will be a cloudier and slightly cooler day, a greater chance of catching a shower and some longer spells of rain across the north of Scotland, where it will be quite windy. Through Wednesday, again, a changeable day with sunny spells and scattered showers, temperatures trending downwards as we go through the week, returning to average.
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6: 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UK only. Entrance must be 18 or over. Lines close at 4 p.m. on the 21st of August. 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Entries will be pooled. 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
11: 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We're welcoming some special guests. You. That's right. 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
2: I've been in Westminster for a long time, but I know that though power may be here, its effect on people's lives is across the whole of the country. We may be where rules are made, but it's where they're implemented that matters. Join me, Jacob Rees-Mogg, for forthright and frank discussion on where Britain has come from, where it's going, and where it will end up. That's State of the Nation, Monday to Thursday, 8 to 9 o'clock. Vox Populi, Vox Dei.
3: There is plenty more still to come on Free Speech Nation, including an epic debate for you.
4: But you won't apologise because you're blaming Nigel Farage for amplifying it.
5: I think we also need to talk about a double standard.
3: Should Zach Polanski have been arrested for his part in a post about Nigel Farage? I'll be joined by a member of Reform who says yes, and a senior Green Party activist who says no. Also,
6: you never mentioned October 7th. Young girls raped against trees.
3: Boy George has faced backlash over his new song defending Israel and Jews. Journalist Jonathan Sacerdoti joins me to discuss it, as well as the Oxford Union debate over Islam that has gone viral this week. And we couldn't not discuss this.
7: Bringing it all.
3: Christopher Nolan's new epic, The Odyssey, has divided opinion. It's either going to clean up the Oscars or it's horribly inaccurate, or both. That's coming up. But first, the news with Bethany Elsie.
8: Josh, thank you. Good evening. Your top stories from the GB newsroom at 1 minute past eight. The Prime Minister has vowed to be relentless in tackling the number of migrants crossing the English Channel on small boats. It's as more than 2,000 have made the journey since Andy Burnham entered Number 10. The total for the year so far is more than 40% lower than the same period last year, but the Prime Minister says there's still a lot more to do.
9: We're just going to be relentless. People want to see this issue addressed. I heard that on the doorsteps in Makerfield. But we also need to build a system that offers safe routes for people as well, because that also takes away the selling point of the gangs. So on every level, we've got to come at this, but crucially, increasing the enforcement activity. So there's been a doubling of enforcement officers through the National Crime Agency.
8: A 26-year-old man has been arrested following the death of a Scottish woman whose body was found inside a suitcase in Greece. 38-year-old Elizabeth Jane Ross was found by a homeless man in a derelict building in Athens last month. She's believed to have died between 5 and 7 days before she was found, and it's understood the suspect used her phone and accessed her bank account in that time. Cleveland police have admitted they failed to arrest a repeated child abuser despite a warrant being issued 18 months before he sexually assaulted and murdered his girlfriend's daughter. A warrant was issued for Harrison Simpson after he failed to attend court, and the force said it made multiple inquiries and attempts to arrest him, but they failed. 2-year-old Isabel Welsh suffered from weeks of abuse, including 21 broken bones, before she collapsed at her home in Teesside in September. Simpson and Isabel's mother, Alexandra Walker, were convicted of murder and child cruelty earlier this week. Two helicopters have collided in Greece while helping to tackle severe wildfires. Two people on board one helicopter, that's a Danish and a Greek national, have died in the crash, while on board the other, a Greek and a British national survived. More than 100 homes northwest of the Greek capital have been destroyed, with surrounding villages being forced to evacuate. Meanwhile, new fires on the island of Kefalonia have also saw people flee their homes. And officials in Russia say an explosion outside a restaurant near the centre of Moscow was, in their words, a brutal act of terrorism. 3 people were killed and at least 20 others injured.

0: injured when the homemade bomb was detonated. There are unconfirmed reports that a Russian military commander may have been the intended target, but was unharmed, with other speculation that the attack could be linked to the war in Ukraine. You're up to date. I'll have more in an hour.
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2: Welcome back to Free Speech Nation. Green Party leader Zach Polanski has refused to apologise for sharing and then removing a social media post featuring a man wearing a T-shirt reading "We've only making plans for Nigel" alongside an image of a cartoon guillotine. And on Wednesday, police confirmed they will not investigate the Green Party leader over resharing the post, saying it's unlikely the sharing of the image online would constitute a criminal offence. Well, was this the correct outcome, or should Zach Polanski go to jail? Well, I'm joined by Reform Councillor Russell Quirk and Chair of the London Green Party, Eugene McCarthy. Welcome to the show. Now, am I going to be right assuming that this is going to fall upon sort of party lines, that Reform think that he should go to jail and Greens think that this is ridiculous and a free speech issue? What do you think?
3: Well, I personally don't think that anybody should go to jail for tweets. I think there's a question of free speech, and I think the bar over which something is triggered, whereby it then becomes an offence that is punishable by a criminal conviction and prison, I think that bar should be extremely high.
2: Like in America, where it's direct incitement.
3: Fire in the theatre stuff, right? But I think, you know, having an opinion, even if it's unsavoury, even if it is the absolute opposite of what you believe, even if it is provocative, even if it is controversial, I think that stuff's good for debate. So actually, no, I don't take the view that Zach Polanski should go to jail. I mean, maybe for his political opinion, but not perhaps for that particular post.
2: By the way, someone's going to clip that up.
3: Because I'm redressing the balance, everybody. Look, oh, I've got my own T-shirt version.
2: Oh, well, well, well done there.
3: Just I didn't want Zach Polanski obviously getting all the airtime.
2: Yeah, now, party. Eugene, are you wearing a T-shirt under there?
4: I'm not, unfortunately, no. Not in this weather.
2: Would you go along with that? Would you say... Because some people would say it was a direct call to violence against Nigel Farage.
4: Yeah, I'm hoping that we can actually find a lot of common ground today, because I think the free speech issues in this country have got incredibly out of hand. Let's be clear, it's not completely unfounded that Zach Polanski could be arrested for reposting on Instagram and, I think, Facebook a picture of a bloke in a comic T-shirt with, I think, an unsavoury remark on it that references violence. That should not be an arrestable offence for any politician, including Reform politicians, who have been threatened with similar crackdowns on freedom of speech for things that they've said that the establishment deem unsavoury. Look, both the Greens and Reform are anti-establishment parties. I think that, you know, with one of the establishment parties in power, who knows for how long, they will try to crack down on their opposition, and it's certainly people who are in high positions in the legal system, in the criminal justice system, who often have their own beliefs and often very establishment-friendly. They will try to crack down on people who genuinely threaten them.
3: OK, well... But it needs to be equitable, though, doesn't it? I mean, the other point to make is that, of course, Lucy Connolly famously got 31 months for sharing a tweet, which she then deleted very, very quickly, that simply said, and look, it's unsavoury, undesirable. Lucy herself accepts that. You know, they can all burn in those hotels for all I care. And she got 31 months. I mean, I'd have to ask you the question, Eugene. Do you think Lucy Connolly should have gone to prison?
4: I don't think she should have, no. I think... particularly the sentence of 31 months. I mean, admittedly, she did admit guilt for it, which I think she could have contested the charge.
3: Because Lord Hermer effectively made her do so. She's admitted that.
4: It's the establishment stitch-up, time and time again. But you compare that to sentences that certain people are getting in this country for horrible sexual offences against women and girls. A lot of them are being let off scot-free because... the judges think, oh, they're just a troubled young chap with a bright future ahead of him. And there's women and girls out there suffering the consequences of these heinous crimes who, you know, do not see justice. Meanwhile, I think posting something on Facebook and immediately deleting it is in no way comparable.
2: I totally agree with you, and I'm speaking to a

0: strange to be speaking to a Green Party member who seems sensible.
1: He's the only one.
0: Well, no, I don't know if Sharara Ali is still a member or not, but I think he's been kicked out for now. But he's a great guy. And I don't expect you to speak for your leader, but there is a whiff of hypocrisy here because Zach Polanski, when Graham Linehan was arrested for writing a post, you know, Zach Polanski said, yes, I think that that's something that should happen. Actually, let's just show that clip.
2: These are totally unacceptable tweets, and I accept that people who are in politics, we get lots of abuse. But let's also face, we shouldn't get abuse.
3: Yeah,
2: and I certainly recognise that women get more abuse than I do,
3: yeah.
2: For instance. I get a lot of anti-Semitic abuse.
3: Yeah.
2: I'm one of a few Jewish leaders that have been in British politics. Today, a Muslim man was elected as my deputy leader, Motan Ali. I've seen the amount of Islamophobia he gets. We also know that for all of those groups, trans people have been in the sights of the nastiness and the toxicity for a long time. Mm. Now, I accept proportionality of police response is a conversation we need to have.
4: But do you think this was proportionate?
2: I think it was proportionate to arrest him. I think there's a pattern here.
4: Five armed police officers turning up.
2: Well, that's the bit that I don't understand why they were armed.
3: Yeah.
2: And again, I'd need to hear about the police response.
4: And why there were five, presumably.
2: For sure.
0: I mean, Eugene, I don't want to put you on the spot, but that's why you're here. He's basically saying, yes, Graham Linehan should have been arrested for that post.
5: I think that's somewhere that we do disagree. I think that, you know, I totally agree with him that you can say things that are completely unacceptable, but having the state bear down on you is not something that you should have exercising, as I think Graham Linehan has done, oftentimes very unsavourable political views, at least from my perspective. He should still have the right to say it. If there are, you know, platforms that he's on, if there are venues that he's trying to speak at, they again reserve the right to remove him or remove posts if they violate the content policies. But bringing the police in is a completely separate matter.
0: OK, well, let's talk about that then. Russell, I mean, you know, Reform did request that the police investigate this. Now, do you think that's the right thing to do? Because, really, the left go and complain and say, yes, they should get the police involved, then something happens to the right, and then the right do exactly the same thing. Wouldn't it have been better for Reform to say, you know what, we totally disagree with this image, we think it's disgusting, but we are free speech advocates and we think this person should be free to state what they want.
1: And as I've set out, that we are, as a party, absolutely free speech advocates. But
0: that suggests different if they're saying to the police, come and investigate.
1: No, because there's a context to that, which is, as I've just said, this needs to be a matter of equity, and it needs to be balanced. It needs to be playing by the rules. So what the Reform Party have sought to do in those circumstances, given what's happened to the likes of Graham Linehan and Lucy Connolly, is simply to say, well, OK, if they's the rules in terms of, you know, you can say something that some arbiter somewhere says that's distasteful and therefore criminal, OK, let's now deal with Zach Polanski in exactly the same way. It's not a position that we hold in terms of our kind of, you know, our morality or our ideology. What we're saying is, OK, that's what you want to do. You want to start putting people in prison for what they say on Instagram or Twitter, then so be it. I would make another point, though, and I'm going to put you on the spot again, I'm afraid. Set aside the question of legality. Let's talk about this from a point of view of taste. What your leader posted, reposted, only 9 or 10 days after Anne Widdecombe's death at the hands of a murderer that hit her 21 times in the head with a hammer, you want to apologise for Zach Polanski, don't you?
0: I think he should have apologised, because he was very clear. I think she, in the interview, I think he was asked maybe 7 times, and he very sort of resisted it. He said, no, I'm not going to apologise.
5: Yeah, I think Zach Polanski's made it very clear that it was posted as a mistake. It wasn't something
0: he would say that, though, wouldn't he? But we all make mistakes.
5: Exactly. And I think that in politics it is important to apologise when you do make a mistake, and kind of across the party spectrum, you know, comms advisors telling people, no, don't apologise for anything. It's distasteful, I think.
1: But should we apologise?
5: I think that making a point about it, that if Nigel Farage is obviously saying he must apologise and this, that and the other, saying, well, actually, you've done a lot of distasteful things.
1: But should he apologise?
5: Of much more severity, then I think using that as a tit-for-tat, you apologise for your pretty comparable things, I'll apologise for mine, is perfectly reasonable, and that's what he's saying.
0: But you would apologise if you'd made a similar mistake?
5: I think I've reposted dodgy things in the past by mistake, and I have apologised for them in the past.
1: A bit of humility in politics would be
5: possible,
1: wouldn't it?
5: But,
0: some people would say from all sides and from all parties,
5: but
0: then they're politicians. Sorry, guys. Being politicians. So it seems like there is a consensus here, both of you agree that no one should go to prison for these kind of tweets, but there seems to be a sort of whiff of hypocrisy, frankly, for me, from all sides on this. But if we can state our case, and it seems both of you are willing to go out and sort of go, yeah, you know what, we stand for free speech. I think that's a very sensible way of ending this. Thank you. Have you guys got anything else you want to...
1: Well, I just think as a nation, we need to be very, very careful of the slippery slope that we're on, you know, and you know, forget the colour of the politics at the moment. But, you know, whether it's ID cards, whether it's, you know, banning social media for kids under 16, policing what we all say on the internet, Alison Pearson, you know, being doorstepped by Essex Police because she said something that perhaps Roger Hearst, the Police and Crime Commissioner, might not have agreed with. I mean, is that really the direction of travel that we want for Britain?
0: Well, no, but again, I'll go back to it. It was your party, the Reform Party, who recommended or went to the police and said, hey, are you going to lock him up for this post? Now, I can appreciate that you're doing it
1: to... I told you the context.
0: I can appreciate it's to expose hypocrisy.
1: It's OK, then. That's the rules. Let's play by your rules. Okay. We don't want them to be the rules.
0: I just think that I don't
5: think that's the argument that Nigel Farage is making. He seems genuinely scared by the T-shirt. And, I mean, I think that
0: he's not been.
5: I mean, I have very few followers and a very small presence, and I get death threats. Like, most of these are completely inconsequential. It's losers on Twitter.
0: But with the greatest respect, it's a different level.
1: A world that Nigel lives in. I mean, I was with him today, surrounded by six security guards all the time. Why? Because there is a very real threat. He had over 500 death threats in the last 12 months. It's very, very real indeed.
0: Okay.
5: What
0: about the person wearing the T-shirt then? Do you think that, I mean, there's an argument that this is just a joke? Do you think that the police should even just visit him and say, well, what are you?
5: It's really unserious, as far as I'm concerned. It's a distasteful,
0: I mean, some people would say it's more than just distasteful.
5: Threat.
0: It's a direct cause.
5: It's not a threat at the end of the day. It's not an incitement to violence. Similarly, I mean, if we're going down that road, then you could say that it is, but I don't think it is. I could say, for example, I want to take a knife to the civil service, meaning I want to disestablish and rebuild the civil service.
0: But this is the name
5: of an individual.
0: There are
5: countless individuals within the civil service. I don't wish them harm, and that's a quote from Nigel Farage.
0: I just think if it had been Zaplansky that was mentioned in that thing, everybody would be going, this is a call to murder Zaplansky.
5: I don't think it is.
1: If I had a different T-shirt onto this one and I was wearing one with a guillotine and, let's say, Keir Starmer's name on it, I suspect the left would call for me to be to stand down and be cancelled.
0: I'm sorry, I don't know who Keir Starmer is. Anyway, thank you very much. Big round of applause, please. Reform Councillor Russell Fright and Chair of the London Green Party, Eugene McCarthy. Next on Free Speech Nation, it's been one of the stories of the week. The youngest black Cambridge professor has been accused of plagiarism. We covered it last week and it has since exploded. See you next.
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5: Welcome back to Free Speech Nation. We're going to get some more questions from our audience. Our first question, who's asking?
8: Hi, Josh. Why won't The Guardian believe Professor Arde?
5: Yeah, why won't The Guardian just believe Professor Arde? So Cambridge professor Jason Arde has defended himself against plagiarism allegations and accusations that parts of his personal story don't add up. But in a remarkable twist, it's not a conservative newspaper leading the scrutiny, it's The Guardian. The paper has questioned aspects of Arde's academic work, fundraising claims and accounts of alleged racist intimidation, while noting he strongly denies wrongdoing and saying multiple investigations have cleared him. This story is unbelievable. We covered it. I think this channel, I think we were the first people to cover this story. It's the implications are immense in terms of what it means for academia, but beyond that as well. So did you read this Guardian piece first of all?
15: Yes.
5: There's
15: a lot going on with this chap, isn't there?
5: Yeah.
15: Do you know who I feel really sorry for? Is anyone that's ever been chatted up by him? You know, having to listen to the marathons and the millions and all this. If you had a pet giraffe, you'd have a box to put it in. Do you know? Like, this guy's... Oh,
5: he probably
15: exhausting.
5: Used to date, like, Pamela Anderson.
15: Probably, and, probably.
5: He's probably got a girlfriend in Canada as well. You even met my girlfriend, she's in Canada. but this Guardian piece is amazing because, you know, you start reading it and you're going, oh, it's The Guardian, and they're going to try and sort of pretend that this isn't happening, and everybody's who's coming out, who's... pointing out the plagiarism, which seems somewhat self-evident when you look at all these examples. They're racist and whatnot. And then The Guardian starts doing some actual journalism and it uncovers this incredible story about, he said he had a pig's head delivered to him, to his house, and then the Guardian looked into it and supposedly they were like, well, there hasn't been a police report. And then they went to the butcher's where he said that that someone bought a whole hog, and the butcher's like, no, that's never happened. Wow. And so it's amazing thing to see where The Guardian really starts kind of going, you know what, maybe this guy's kind of not on the level.
16: You know what, instinctively I am on board with this guy, and I'll tell you why, is that his defence when he said he acknowledged errors were made, but he said, what I am is not a liar, right? His words, which is just reminds me so much of my four-year-old daughter when I catch her with her hand again in the biscuits. And, are you taking biscuits? No, I absolutely am not. So it just feels to me like come clean. We're all at university at that time, drinking so much Red Bull to finish, like, work off right at the end of term. You're rushing. Maybe he's maybe had a boo-boo. Who knows? But someone fed it through the machine, didn't they? And they found lots of overlaps with the previous thesis.
5: Yes,
16: before
5: 6 years previously. But it's not just about the thesis, Chris, though. This is much wider than that. There's a new clip of him saying that he was part of 7-Up. Not the soft drink, the TV documentary series, but his birth doesn't in any way fit to that.
16: Wow.
5: I mean, it seems like, and these accusations of where he said he'd raised like 5.5 million, and now he's saying he's part of a group of 100 people. I should have been clear about that, but then someone has collated all these evidence of times that he said that it was him who raised 5.5 million.
15: He's a compulsive liar.
5: Well, this is what... I mean, it's
15: Anyone
5: hard to draw any
15: says,
5: other conclusion.
15: I'm not a liar. Look, just watch that. See what comes out next.
5: No, but the worst thing about this... not the worst thing, but the most incredible part of that interview, the Guardian piece, not really an interview, but is where they go back to him and he says, why don't you just... I thought you, of all people, would believe me. And that's the thing. If The Guardian are pointing this stuff out, then you are cooked.
16: I'd say so. I mean, watch this space. It does not look good for this guy at all. And it's a shame. He had loads of stuff going for him, but, you know, that's the thing. If you're going to do a thesis, if you're going to really be taken seriously...
5: But I think it's more than the thesis.
16: I agree. I'm with you.
5: Marathons are the break and
16: line. I'm with you.
15: And it looks bad for the people that put him where he is.
5: Of course.
15: That's going to be...
5: Oh, it's the people who put him where he is, but it's not just that. It's the people who are keeping him there. Cambridge, yeah. Yeah. Their

0: doubling down on it. He's got this autobiography that I imagine now is going to go in the fiction section. And there, that company is... It's going to be very interesting. That book comes out in a month, supposedly. Let's see if it actually does come out at all, because it's just more and more of these revelations. It's an incredible story. Well, look, our next question... Who's our next question?
1: Yeah, hi. I actually came from Poland, and I've just tried tea with milk for the first time in my life. Tasted better than I expected. Yeah. So my question is, actually, should women strip search men?
0: Yes, yes, I've seen that video. Should women strip search men? The High Court has ruled that biological men who identify as women can continue to request a strip search by a female police officer, provided both the detainee and the officer give their written consent. The women's rights group Sex Matters had argued the policy undermines legal protections requiring same-sex searches and risks placing pressure on female officers to take part. This is exactly the problem, right? Is they're saying, oh, if okay, as long as there's consent. Well, if a trans identifying man then says, I would like to have a female officer search me, and then the boss in charge goes, well, look, you hey, Cresta, you'll do it, won't you? You'll do it, you know. Well, that's the point. It's coercion, because they're afraid of being called transphobic.
2: Honestly, gentlemen, have you learned nothing from Me Too? We might change our minds, so watch out. And, no, of course, I mean, it's entirely inappropriate. The law was there for a reason. It's clear.
0: Sex is biological sex.
2: Absolutely. It's just fraught, isn't it? It's obviously going to cause trouble. And, yeah, I think there might be some bad apples.
0: Well,
2: I think once you create a loophole, the wrong ones will find it.
0: Well, this is the thing. Look, David, I've you know, stored a lot of things up my bottom, and a lot of I don't want a woman to get a... I don't know what I'm talking about. I'm sorry. The point is that you want a bit of dignity when you're getting searched. Isn't that the point?
3: Absolutely. Well, do you know what's funny? Is our Polish friend's having his first tea with milk, and it's fantastic, because Josh and I have been knocking back vodkas before the show, by the sounds of it. So we've been having a sort of cultural exchange. Exactly. Some sort of vodka enema for Josh Howery today. So I agree. I mean, I am, and it's not just the vodka here talking, I'm quite chill with who searches me. I've just been on holiday at the airport. I was frisked by many, many, many different people. But I would take, you know, I would go with what Cresta said. Imagine there are some people you would prefer to search you and some people not. And, you know, good luck with getting whatever you need to do through customs next time. The secret is out.
0: Thank you very much. Anyway, so who's got our next question then? Oh, back again. Yeah, double.
4: Is there anything that the Arts Council won't give a grant to?
0: Yeah, is there anything that the Arts Council won't give money to? So the Arts Council is facing fresh criticism over how it spends hundreds of millions of pounds of public money after grants rewarded to projects including a queer Pan-Asian cabaret, a gay reimagining of Romeo and Juliet, and workshops aimed at reclaiming the St. George's flag. The row comes after traditional museums across the UK continue to close because of funding pressure. So, Chris, so you read some of this stuff, and I believe in the gay Romeo and Juliet, he gets together with someone called Mohammed. I'd actually, to be honest, pay to see that one.
2: that one is a bit of a surprise, isn't it? We've been listening to this for years now, haven't we? These outrageous projects. And that's the thing, they're not outrageous anymore. It's all very mainstream, isn't it? And what's really disappointing about this is that if there is anybody out there trying to be rebellious and create something new and short, they're not going to be... I don't think they'll get a look in from the Arts Council. Yeah. So all the real art... I suppose, where is it? On Instagram?
0: David Ulroy Boyle, who comes on the show, he would argue that there shouldn't be an Arts Council, that when the state sponsors, then it goes to projects which fit their ideological narrative.
3: Well, this is the stress, isn't it? I think it's reasonable to have that the Arts Council doing it, but it just needs to be represented by all different sorts of people, those who are, you know, going to be particularly left, particularly right, insertion types as well. I mean, all different types, I would have said, we should be represented by the Arts Council if it's going to be as progressive as it, you know, maintains that it is. Good luck to them.
0: Well, an Arts Council England spokesman said, we support a wide range of artists and organisations to produce work that caters to the broad interest, taste, voices and experiences of people across the country. Projects can often explore different issues through their work, including social and political subjects. Final, very quick question. Who is asking that?
5: Should female chess players be allowed to play without men?
0: This is a really interesting story. Should female chess players players be allowed to play without men. So the UK's only all-female chess team says it's being punished for its success after earning promotion to the top division. The thing is, in this

0: division, you have to have a mixed sex team. There has to be one member at least from the opposite sex. So this is all women. They've got to this top division, and now they're saying you need to put a bloke in
1: there. They've got to have a token. Well, the feminists...
0: Well, you're the token woman. What do you think?
1: Thank you, Josh. Thank you. The feminists have finally got what they want, haven't they? This is what they wanted
0: equality.
1: All along. Equal treatment or special treatment? Well, now you've got to be equal. It's a bit of a weird rule, isn't it? You have to have...
0: Well, it's to encourage female chess players to say that they would just assume that all chess teams are mostly men, and you've got to put a woman in.
1: That's hilarious, isn't it? Ten blokes playing chess, they have to have to find some reluctant woman who doesn't want to play chess. Is that what they pictured this would?
0: Yeah, guess what? 10 women turned up and they were brilliant.
1: Yeah.
0: And now they've got to let in some rubbish bloke. I've seen the Queen's
2: Gambit. It sounds like going on a date with me about 10 years ago. So a reluctant person having been forced to play chess on a date. I can't imagine how this would work out. I mean, I just think of, like, you know, when I was growing up, Garry Kasparov playing one of the Russian grandmasters, thinking this team does not have enough, you know, mixed gender people on it for us to play. I mean, it seems completely mad. But maybe that's what sparked off Bobby Fischer to go so well.
0: I was just going to say, actually...
2: Niche 70s reference for you.
0: Well, there's a great Netflix documentary at the moment, which actually features, which I'm on it, talking about things
2: what?
0: Like the bottom... Yeah. Well, it's a chess documentary. It's all about this female chess player. Oh, no, it's about the guy cheating with the stuff on... Anyway, let's go. Right, before we get to the break, make sure you get your tickets to join us for a day to celebrate Britain.
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0: 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Next on Free Speech Nation, Boy George has faced backlash over his new song defending Jews and Israel and being for peace. Journalist Jonathan Sacerdoti joins me to discuss it, as well as the Oxford Union debate over Islam that has gone viral this week. You do not want to miss this. See you in a couple of minutes.
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10: Hi there. The hot, sunny and dry theme continues across most of the Mediterranean through the next few days. There will be a few isolated thunderstorms, particularly for Portugal on Monday, but elsewhere across the Mediterranean, barely a cloud in the sky for many coastal regions. And it will feel very hot in that strong August sunshine. Temperatures comfortably into the 30s and approaching 40 degrees Celsius in the hottest spots. The outlook for the rest of the week, well, generally the settled sunny theme continues with temperatures once again in the high 30s for some.
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10: Good evening and welcome to your latest GB News weather update from the Met Office. Well, the heat and humidity is set to build quite quickly as we move into Monday. A very hot day is on the cards across the southeast, but there will be some rain or showers courtesy of this area of low pressure for some, mainly in the north and the west, but we might just see one or two heavy showers sparked by this heat and humidity that's drifting in from continental Europe. That process is already underway this evening, so whilst it's a fine end to the day for many, we do see thicker cloud out towards the west, and you'll notice we could see some spots of light rain across parts of Northern Ireland, and the rain blossoming somewhere as we go through the early hours of Monday morning across central and southern Scotland. Here it won't be a particularly warm night, but across England and Wales it will turn increasingly humid, with lows perhaps not falling much below 17 or 18 degrees Celsius in some of our larger urban areas in the south. Now, after that warm and humid night, it will quickly turn pretty hot as we go into Monday. The strong August sunshine really quickly lifting those temperatures. A damp start across parts of Northern Ireland, but the most persistent rain probably at this point across more central parts of Scotland. So a pretty wet commute to work across the central belt of Scotland, for example. Still a bit of brightness perhaps across the very far north of Scotland, but an increasing chance of showers or longer spells of rain here as we go through the day. So the rain becomes a bit more confined to northern Scotland, but there will be showers breaking out across Northern Ireland and southern Scotland too, and possibly one or two isolated ones across England and Wales. But these very hit and miss, most places staying dry, and it will be a sunny and hot day, particularly in the east of England. Temperatures perhaps approaching the mid-30s for some, so oppressively hot and humid

0: not comfortable at all. A few scattered showers and thunderstorms overnight and into Tuesday, possibly even in the southeast of England. But for most, Tuesday will be a cloudier and slightly cooler day, a greater chance of catching a shower and some longer spells of rain across the north of Scotland where it will be quite windy. Through Wednesday, again, a changeable day with sunny spells and scattered showers, temperatures trending downwards as we go through the week, returning to average.
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10: Welcome back to Free Speech Nation. Pop star Boy George has released a new song defending the rights of Israelis. He says he was inspired to make it after he visited an exhibition in London about the Nova Music Festival where hundreds of people were murdered and dozens kidnapped during October 7th. Since then, he has withdrawn from a West End production of Jesus Christ Superstar. Let's take a short listen at We Will Dance Again.

0: Well, we're going to discussing this with the writer and broadcaster and reggae superfan, Jonathan Sacerdoti. I saw you dancing along to that.
1: I think I preferred Boy George before his AI reggae phase.
0: Oh, really? Yeah. I think it's a bit of a tune. And also, I cannot disagree with the lyrics. I mean, it's emotional, frankly, when you listen to it and you think about the hatred that's been put out there over the last couple of years towards Israel, towards Jews. It's nice to see a song, bit of creativity that actually sets the record straight.
1: Look, I very much agree with the sentiment that's expressed in the song. And I think what's interesting about it is, on the one hand, when so many other celebrities and so-called artists and actors and singers have come out over the last 3 years in particular, but for many years, to be viciously anti-Israel or what they would describe as pro-Palestinian, I've often thought that artists and creatives who are meant to make music for us to listen to in the gym or to go and party to probably ought not talk about complex geopolitical issues as much. And the same, for example, applies to people like Gary Lineker, the footballer and football commentator. So then when somebody does it and I agree with what they say, I do still think to myself, well, does it matter if Boy George is on this side or that side? The difference here, though, I think when I've listened to it is that there's nothing hateful in this song. In the lyrics of this song, actually, what he's done is try to redress a great injustice that has happened, which has seen Jews around the world actually targeted for prejudice and attack, even for killing, and it's been fueled by all of this anti-Israel distortion, all the lies, for example, the genocide slur. And I think that this song is trying to redress that in still a fairly even-handed way. And when he's spoken about it afterwards, he said, you know, I'm not quoting directly, but he's very saddened by deaths during war.
0: Anybody is, but that's the point. It's a war.
1: Yeah.
0: I get your point about creatives writing about stuff they don't know. It seems like he does know about this stuff. He's one of the few creative people in the music industry, you know, non-Jewish, who went along to the Nova Festival, which was, unfortunately, it's finished now, but it was an incredibly moving exhibition. What's happened, though, in the reaction to him standing with Israel, standing with Jews, I mean, it's cost him friends, it's cost him his performance in Jesus Christ Superstar. He's now, I believe, he's separated now from his manager's record company who won't bring it out.

0: I mean, there's a cost to standing up with Jews, right?
1: You know what? There's always, as he said, actually, and again, I've admired his reaction to this. He's not somebody I particularly know a lot about other than, you know, having heard of him and knowing his music from way back. But I pretty much agree with what he said. He said, you put your beliefs out there and you suffer the consequences. I don't think that he's complaining about it. He's not crying into his cornflakes about what's happened. He said, I'm standing up for what's right. He believes that in the long run, history will show that he was right. He also believes that this is his principal position. And I think the same way that somebody like, you know, that Pascal Robertson-Smythson or whatever he's called, the rapper that sung Death to the IDF, you know, he stood up for what he believes. These people are all expressing free speech nation. They're expressing what they believe to be true, and they should then have the consequences.
0: But he's not a senior piece for Palestine. He's arguably singing for incitement.
1: Absolutely, and that's what I said is the difference. To me, the clear difference here is that most of the expressions that claim to be in favour of Palestinian justice and in favour of, you know, the welfare of Palestinians are very often actually veiled or not even veiled attacks on Israel and Jews, and they lead to physical attacks in the Jewish diaspora as well. And I don't think that this song could be accused of doing that in reverse. I don't think it is.
0: It literally calls peace. What's interesting is that Boy George is someone who I personally and many other people in the gender critical debate have had very...
1: Likewise. I think I've had disagreements with him disagreements. On Instagram
0: so
1: about
0: it's sort
1: that.
0: Of, yeah. You kind of go, well, you know what? Here's a person that I believe that they're totally wrong on this, but I believe they're totally
1: right. You know, that's what
0: right
1: I'm saying. It is absolutely his right as an artist, as a creative, you know, to express what he wants to in his music. I hope he does a proper version of his song himself. I at first thought he just shared an AI song that someone had sent him, and now I think he's going to re-record it himself and release it. He really wants to stand by this song. So I do think he's taking a principal position. I think that anyone who thinks that, you know, he should be cancelled for it, well, I don't think he should be. I don't think it's hateful or dangerous is what he's saying, even if they disagree with it.
0: Absolutely. Well, look, let's talk about your Oxford Union speech, which you came on after you'd actually made the speech a while ago, but now it's finally out there and it's gone viral online. There's a few elements that I find particularly interesting, but I just want to talk about one of the elements where there was this kind of... the person who runs the Oxford Union sort of... It was almost a threat of violence, where it was like, well, look, we're protecting you. Mm-hmm. We're allowing you to come here because there are people outside the door who want to commit violence against you, and sort of almost prove the point.
1: Yes. So it wasn't the president. It was one of the other students who's involved in running the Oxford Union. They had two student speakers on that side opposing us. One of them was this first Palestinian Muslim president who'd come up with the whole thing, and the other one was, I think she said, a South Asian Muslim herself. And she looked over to Tommy Robinson, who was also speaking for the motion, and said, Tommy, there's a riot outside. If it wasn't for the generosity and protection of the Muslim president and the mostly South Asian executive committee of the union, you would literally be cooked. So this is a threat of violence. It's kind of mafia-like. It's actually like, you should be grateful for our protection, but it's protection from the very thing that you can't criticise without threats of death. And I think that really proved, actually, the opposite point to the one she was hoping to
0: make.
1: Well,
0: we've got a very quick clip of your speech.
2: Can you give examples from the scripture that would point to the actions of any of these specific people?
1: I don't need to give you those examples, because all of these men who slaughtered Westerners, who slaughtered other Muslims, gave their quotes from your holy book. On September the 11th, 2001, 19 hijackers cried Allahu Akbar as they murdered nearly 3,000 people in the name of Islam, flying planes into the Twin Towers.
0: I'd highly recommend people watch the entire... Actually, the entire debate is very interesting to see the different people's positions. Were you scared to be up there to be talking about Islam?
1: I always say when people ask me this question that I'm much more scared about what happens if we don't discuss these things, if we don't debate them in a respectful but powerful and forceful way. I think we need to all speak honestly about these problems, and we need to remember that we're speaking with other human beings, so we should be respectful of each other. But there are things that need to be discussed. I think that that debate was a very important moment where we discussed many of them, and I do hope that people can watch it, because that's why people like me go and do these debates. It's so that we can start a wider debate in the nation and around the world. And I do think that I said a lot of things in that speech which I believe should be discussed more broadly.
0: OK, well, a big round of applause, please, Jonathan Sacerdoti. Next on Free Speech Nation, Christopher Nolan's new epic, The Odyssey, has divided opinion. It's either going to clean up at the Oscars or it's horrible.

0: is worth well over $3 billion. She does not need to present a retrospective of her greatest moments, but she is obviously desperate to stay relevant. And in this 1.5-hour special, the Harry and Meghan interview comes in at about 15 minutes. And it was obvious that she needs to backpedal. It is obvious that it was the greatest softball display of favoritism in broadcast history, almost.
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2: Temperatures are set to soar again next week as heat health alerts remain in place across large parts of England. So my favourite meteorologist to talk to ever in life is John Ketley. John, good to see you. Looking very suntanned. Absolutely. And gorgeous, it has to be said, in matching pink. John, we've got another heatwave on the way.
3: Surprise, surprise.
2: Yay! It's summer.
3: Yeah, it seems to have been a very prolonged summer this year, didn't it? Obviously, it started early. We started with that very hot weather in May, which is unusual. And then we had further hot weather during June and again in July as well. So it seems a little bit different this year. It's been going on for so long. It's almost as if we've been really the tentacles of Europe and have been extending across the UK, and we've turned into a continental regime, really.
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4: It's just a fact of life. You know, I'm of the generation, my grandfathers and great uncles all fought in World War II. But my children, you know, that's not a memory for them. They never met anyone who was in the Holocaust. And we have short memories. We're the TikTok generation. We have, you know, 5 seconds worth of attention we put on anything. So I think it's a good step. UNESCO has had some scandals in the past, or at least they've chosen to recognize things that perhaps I don't think are all that significant. But the D-Day beaches I visited myself a few years back, they're very well preserved, by the way, so I'm not sure how much this adds in terms of resources or what it can really do to increase young people's knowledge of history, but it can't be a bad thing, can it?
5: I mean, it's an amazing story all around, and it's a story that deserves to be told over and over and over again.
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6: Welcome back to Free Speech Nation. The release of Christopher Nolan's new movie has got the world excited about Hollywood films once again. The Odyssey is an adaptation of Homer's ancient Greek epic poem of the same name. It's already predicted to clean up at next year's Oscars, but has been hugely criticised for historical inaccuracies and its casting. And we're going to find out now what an actual movie critic thinks of it. Please, big round of applause. Dominic Green, British historian, critic and journalist. You finally got to see it, right?
7: I thought it was wonderful. I stayed awake all the way through, which is my baseline
6: test. That's long. It's about 16 hours.
7: It felt like the whole 12th century BC was being replayed before my eyes, but it was gripping from start to finish.
6: So what do you think about all these accusations that came through in terms of the plotting being different from the original, but also just the casting, the dialogue? There has been a lot of criticism.
7: There has, but the thing is, the Odyssey has always been changed. I mean, the Romans rewrote it as the Aeneid. People have done various different versions. And whenever we've had swords and sandals epics, and this is really what it is, it's a classic old-time Hollywood film done for our age, there's always been this woke casting, as we now would call it. But to have Lupita Nyong'o in the role of basically being a possession who is being traded about, I think it's very evocative to put a black actress in that position.
6: Well, I think
7: that's how they were treated.
6: Well, you know what?
7: I've
6: seen that argument online, and I do agree with it. Mm. I have a greater issue then with some of the other casting, because you have like his first mate is Asian Indian. I think you have someone who's Chinese or on the ship as well. That stuff then I find much more distracting because it doesn't seem to fit with.
7: Yes,
6: what
7: yes,
6: I
7: can agree with that. I mean, the other thing is that it isn't historically accurate in just about any way. I mean, people saying that the helmets are like the Romans had and the ships kind of Viking. Mm-hmm. I mean, it is Hollywood. If you want to know what it was really like, you probably have to learn ancient Greek and read the original.
6: Well, I guess it goes back to then what the experience is. I agree with you. I enjoyed it. I watched it. I was engaged through the film. But for me, it feels like those criticisms are the things that took me out of it. So it was like, he's such a great filmmaker that it worked despite all of that. And there's a lot of criticism about Elliot Page, who is a biological female, portraying a sort of young male warrior. There's a scene where she runs across the beach.

0: and it just looks... I'm sorry, I know there's an old advert about like women running, and but it does look like someone almost... looks like a female running the gate.
1: Well, yeah, but first, I mean, the Greeks, the ancient Greeks, you know, they have, like, what we would call now trans figures in their mythology. The same is the lines that Elliot Page's character gets to say. You know, I believed everything you told me, and you hung me out to dry and betrayed me, and it was the end for me. These are actually the things that detransitioners do say. So, depending on how you look at
0: that... So you think he's being, like, doubly clever?
1: Yeah,
0: because
1: I think there's a lot of that in the
0: Elon
1: film.
0: Musk is...
1: Yeah. Well, I think that's true.
0: I certainly think he's a clever guy. I just... There is also the accusation of people like Elon Musk who are saying he's doing this to be able to be legible for the Oscars, which have quotas. What do you think about these quotas?
1: I think, firstly, the quotas are stupid. Secondly, this is $250 million project, and so he would have to make some kind of compromises with public taste or with the voting system for the Academy. It is a movie, after all. It's not an academic production where he can do it on his own terms. I'm afraid that is all true, and it does spoil the experience here or there, but genuinely speaking, it's amazing. And as for if there is a political message in it, it's probably the... And I don't want to spoil it, but everyone knows what happens at the end.
0: He gets home.
1: He does get home. But there's also this sense of... I mean, Anne Hathaway talking about the end of a civilization because it's lost its way, which is a theme in Oppenheimer. There's a sense of warning what happens when less sophisticated, violent people turn up and a society is incoherent and doesn't know what it's about. That, to me, seemed a very sharp political...
0: So you think that Christopher Nolan might be a reform supporter?
1: I think with a small R, certainly. Yeah, I do.
0: So, I mean, the thing is, if it wins lots of Oscars, it's obviously doing very well financially. Yeah. There's this idea that Hollywood will go, oh, well, this is great. Look, this is what the audience want. They want this kind of casting. They want the... And some of those, the worst elements of the film... Will be what they latch onto.
1: Well, we've already got that en masse, yeah. Massive production of those worst elements. The alternative is, I mean, you know, for the optimists, Hollywood might say, oh, we'll give people like this a chance just to make great films of the kind that the public has never stopped wanting, which is great epic stories about, you know, Western civilization in swords and sandals.
0: Well, absolutely. And I think the other thing is that this will encourage people to seek out the original, hopefully, and I think it's a great film as well with issues. Anyway, big round of applause, please. Dominic Green, British historian, critic, and journalist. Thank you for joining me for Free Speech Nation. This is the week when Zach Polanski refused to apologise to Nigel Farage. A court allowed our children to be experimented on and Hollywood returned to work. Thank you to my panel. Thank you to all of my guests. Stay tuned for the brilliant Alex Armstrong tonight. That's next. He's going to tell you what's coming up on his show.
2: Thank you very much, Josh. Wow, I've got a massive show for you tonight. An activist who has basically had the thought police knock on her door is going to be joining me live here in the studio. We've also got some breaking news to bring you just the next few minutes, so trust me, you're not going to want to miss that one. On top of that as well, a lot of other stories today. What about this Reform Restore Pact? We're going to have a head-to-head on that and so much more. Trust me, you will not want to miss this show tonight. See you in just a tick.
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4: Good evening and welcome to your latest GB News weather update from the Met Office. Well, the heat and humidity is set to build quite quickly as we move into Monday. A very hot day is on the cards across the southeast, but there will be some rain or showers courtesy of this area of low pressure for some, mainly in the north and the west, but we might just see one or two heavy showers sparked by this heat and humidity that's drifting in from continental Europe. That process is already underway this evening, so whilst it's a fine end to the day for many, we do see thicker cloud out towards the west, and you'll notice we could see some spots of light rain across parts of Northern Ireland, and the rain blossoming somewhere as we go through the early hours of Monday morning across central and southern Scotland. Here it won't be a particularly warm night, but across England and Wales it will turn increasingly humid, with lows perhaps not falling much below 17 or 18 degrees Celsius in some of our larger urban areas in the south. Now, after that warm and humid night, it will quickly turn pretty hot as we go into Monday. The strong August sunshine really quickly lifting those temperatures. A damp start across parts of Northern Ireland, but the most persistent rain probably at this point across more central parts of Scotland. So a pretty wet commute to work across the central belt of Scotland, for example. Still a bit of brightness perhaps across the very far north of Scotland, but an increasing chance of showers or longer spells of rain here as we go through the day. So the rain becomes a bit more confined to northern Scotland, but there will be showers breaking breaking out across Northern Ireland and Southern Scotland too, and possibly one or two isolated ones across England and Wales. But these very hit and miss, most places staying dry, and it will be a sunny and hot day, particularly in the east of England, temperatures perhaps approaching the mid-30s for some. So oppressively hot and humid, not comfortable at all. A few scattered showers and thunderstorms overnight and into Tuesday, possibly even in the southeast of England. But for most, Tuesday will be a cloudier and slightly cooler day, a greater chance of catching a shower and some longer spells of rain across the north of Scotland, where it will be quite windy. Through Wednesday, again, a changeable day with sunny spells and scattered showers, temperatures trending downwards as we go through the week, returning to average.
3: Today, clouds overhead, total zen within. 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
8: 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UK only. Entrance must be 18 or over. Lines close at 4 p.m. on the 21st of August. 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
15: I've been in Westminster for a long time, but I know that though power may be here, its effect on people's lives is across the whole of the country. We may be where rules are made, but it's where they're implemented that matters. 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That's State of the Nation, Monday to Thursday, 8 to 9 o'clock. Vox Populi, Vox Dei.
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2: Good evening, it's 9 o'clock. I'm Alex Armstrong. What a show tonight.
3: Breed remedies would be to complete an online thinking skills course. Second one is to complete an online impact.
2: That's right, thinking skills. Well, this is a broadcast exclusive. Police showed up at a woman's house after she posted online and demanded that she take a thinking course or face further action. That's Annika Svenska, the victim there. She's joining me tonight at 10 o'clock to reveal this shocking attack on free speech and...
4: You're facilitating illegal immigration, madam. Aware this is a criminal offence? It's a criminal offence.
2: Well, French charity workers have been exposed for aiding and abetting illegal migrants, seemingly, as they break into Britain. We're going to expose all on the show. And breaking in the last few moments...
5: Rupert was elected as a Reform UK MP under Nigel's leadership. So, clearly, there's common ground on lots of issues.
2: Well, apparently tonight, Reform UK wants to launch the largest military operation in the English Channel since World War II. That is to stop the small boat arrivals from France. Also, Rupert Lowe has offered negotiations with Reform UK. Some think it's going to reunite the right, should we say, but others are a little bit more suspicious. My guests, are going to go head-to-head, not my head. Plus, another sickening betrayal of our veterans. Ministers have been accused of launching a stealth clawback of their pensions. And have you heard the story of Shakespeare, a hero who falls for a Muslim man named Muhammad at a rave in Croydon? I'm going to tell you all about this woke, taxpayer-funded project that your money is being spent on. It is bonkers. Got feeling to be one of those shows tonight. Joining me this evening, Labour MP for Brent West, Barry Gardner, businessman and activist Adam Brooks, and journalist and commentator Ellie Wheatley. And what do you think is going on here?
6: Everless by all the rampers we watch were so gallantly streaming.
2: Sorry, I should have told you to put some earbuds in or something to block that out. Anyway, listen, you know, we're going to talk about stories you don't see broadcast anywhere else on British TV. A massive 2 hours coming up, but we're going to get you first, your news with Bethany Elsie.
7: Alex, thank you. Your top stories from the GB newsroom at 2 minutes past nine. The Prime Minister has vowed to be relentless in tackling the number of migrants crossing the English Channel. It's as more than 2,000 have made the journey in small boats since Andy Burnham entered Downing Street. The total for the year so far is more than 40% lower than the same period last year, but the Prime Minister says there's still a lot more to do.
8: We're just going to be relentless. People want to see this issue addressed. I heard that on the doorsteps in Makerfield. But we also need to build a system that offers safe routes for people as well, because that also takes away the selling point of the gangs. So on every level, we've got to come at this, but crucially, increasing the enforcement activity. So there's been a doubling of enforcement officers through the National Crime Agency.
7: Two helicopters have collided mid-air in Greece while helping to tackle severe wildfires. Two people on board one of the helicopters, a Danish and a Greek national, died in the crash, while another Greek and a British national were pulled from the other aircraft alive. More than 100 homes northwest of Athens have been destroyed, with surrounding villages being evacuated. Meanwhile, officials on the island of Kefalonia say the region is facing a critical night as fire crews battle to bring wildfires there under control. A 26-year-old man has been arrested following the death of a Scottish woman whose body was found inside a suitcase in Greece. 38-year-old Elizabeth Jane Ross was found by a homeless man in a derelict building in Athens last month. She's believed to have died between 5 and 7 days before she was found, and it's understood the suspect used her phone and accessed her bank account in that time. Cleveland police have admitted they failed to arrest a repeated child abuser despite a warrant being issued 18 months before he sexually assaulted and murdered his girlfriend's daughter. A warrant was issued for Harrison Simpson after he failed to attend court, and the force said it made multiple inquiries and attempts to arrest him, but they failed. Two-year-old Isabel Welsh suffered from weeks of abuse, including 21 broken bones before she collapsed at her home in Teesside in September. Simpson and Isabel's mother, Alexandra Walker, were convicted of murder and child cruelty earlier this week. And officials in Russia say an explosion outside a restaurant near the centre of Moscow was a so-called brutal act of terrorism. Three people were killed and at least 20 others injured when the homemade bomb was detonated. There are unconfirmed reports a Russian military commander may have been the intended target but was unharmed, with other speculation that the attack could be linked to the war in Ukraine. You're up to date for now. Let's get back to Alex.
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2: Illegal migrants are being helped across the English Channel by French charity workers. Well, that's what it seems like to me, at least.
10: Hola.
4: So you can see these NGO workers here who have been helping the illegal immigrants during their journey, now very happy apparently. Guys, est-ce que vous parlez anglais?
11: No.
4: Est-ce que vous parlez anglais?
11: No.
4: It's a public place. It's a public place. C'est un lieu public, no? You're facilitating illegal immigration, madam. Are you aware this is a criminal offence? It's a criminal offence.
2: What lovely women they seem to be, eh? Well, that was Shadow Home Secretary Chris Philp, who was there on the beach and filmed that this week. Well, charity workers from the French group Opal Exil seem to help dozens of men, illegal immigrants, across a French beach so they can break into our country. One gave Philp the middle finger as he asked very reasonable questions about what they were doing there and whether indeed it was a crime. The charity website is quite clear about their intentions. When it's translated into English, it states this: it works to combat all forms of social exclusion. It supports displaced people, migrants, refugees, and populations in distress, particularly those whose attempts to cross the United Kingdom have failed or experienced difficulties on the Opal Coast. Yet, that video seems to show the charity present, active and supporting migrants who are launching off to our country. The French police, funded by hundreds of millions of pounds of British taxpayers' money, under the latest deal at least, just stood by, didn't they? And gave migrants a polite warning that this is dangerous. This is what you tell to kids, isn't it? They even told Philp they were told, instructed, to let the migrants go. Well, in my opinion, charities like that one are acting in the same way as the human trafficking gangs are. So why aren't we just arresting them then and demanding that they're extradited here to Britain to answer for it? Andy Burnham claims the plan is working, though.
12: The number of crossings is down by 50% this year compared with the same period in 2025. So clearly progress is being made, but we're not complacent, and it's why I am here. So we're just going to be relentless.
2: So the gangs organise the boats, the charities seem to help the migrants on them, and the French gendarmes watch on. That's what it looks like to me. We're paying hundreds of millions of pounds for this to be policed, are we? Is that the plan, Andy? Because I am sick of it. I'm sick of the people of this country being taken for total mugs while our government seems to hide behind what's really going on. Just deploy the Navy. Drag the boats back at this point and stick two middle fingers up to France, the same way their people are literally doing to us. It's time to get tough on this issue. Let's get thoughts of my panel. Labour MP for Brent West, Barry Gardner, businessman and activist Adam Brooks, and journalist and commentator Ellie Wheatley. Good evening, everybody. Adam, I'll start with you to kick this off. That footage of Chris Philp has seemingly gone viral over the last few days. I remember he was actually live with us on GB News Breakfast a few days ago. That charity worker stuff exposed something, and the fact that the French police, the gendarmes, were just standing there going, oh, you know, it's just seeming like a joke to British people.
13: Yeah, fair play for him for exposing this. I'm glad people are. But these charities really are really dark forces. We've spoke about NGOs and these charities for many years. And these women are not just helping them on the beaches now. They're helping them to beat our asylum system too. These charities are giving them information on how to beat our system. We've seen it in the camps. They've all got documents on what to say, where to go, what to do when you get to Britain. It is orchestrated. And I cannot believe these charities are not looked into. I also want to point this out, and I pointed out on Friday. I'm not accusing these women, but many of these women in these charities sleep, have sexual relations with the migrants. It's a known fact. There was a problem many years ago with Care for Calais. So you have to question why they're doing it. It's not just out of the kindness of their heart. There are many different sort of reasons why they're doing it, and I think it needs to be looked into.
10: Yeah, Ellie, I've been reporting this the last couple of weeks because it seems that the crossings are not only getting slightly more regular at the moment, but they're also becoming more dangerous. And as I said just the other night, we've seen successive incidents now that raise a serious cause for concern, or should raise serious cause for concern. We've seen three female illegal migrants on a boat. All of a sudden, randomly, all three of them died of a heart attack at the same time. I don't know who's buying that one, but they're there we go. We saw the case of migrants who allegedly might have killed someone on the beaches of France before jumping on a mega dinghy to Britain. And so what I'm seeing is, and we also heard reports just last night, that the French authorities are seeing a dramatic increase in guns and weapons being found at illegal migrant camps. Mm. There is seemingly a problem happening now. And I think when you see that charities are, in what it seems to me, when you look at the footage, assisting this, they're becoming a huge part of the problem.
11: Yeah, absolutely. And I mean, that footage was almost quite funny, really, because it exposes the left who claim to be, you know, the kind ones. They're actually not at all. And indeed, encouraging people to take that journey, that dangerous journey where you could die, is not benevolent at all. But as you say, Adam, you know, we have a similar problem in the UK. I mean, 800 charities are funded by the UK taxpayer. And often they are activist charities that are literally going against government policies. You know, when the Home Office want to deport an illegal migrant, they have lawyers that are funded by these charities, which are funded by us, to try and block that deportation. So it's a thing that we really need to look into, you know, totally repeal the Charities Act of 2011, because it's becoming a real problem. I totally agree with you. I think it's a nightmare.
10: On the topic that Adam was discussing for Care for Calais, there's no evidence of them doing anything wrong. You know, I think that's just the point.
13: No, but what
10: point
13: I said was
10: there.
13: Truthful.
10: Yeah, fair enough, Adam. Fair enough. Let me come over to you, Barry, on this one. You know, we saw Andy Burnham. He was out there today on the White Cliffs of Dover, wasn't he? Looking over at the problem, saying he's going to be relentless on this. How relentless is he going to be? More relentless than Keir Starmer?
14: Well, look. The first thing I wanted to say was I think Ellie's absolutely right to be talking about this is not charity. To encourage and facilitate people going into those boats. Is it 187 people are chronicled to have died in those crossings? Mm-hmm. This is an extremely dangerous thing to do. And therefore, I think if the French have an equivalent of our Charities Commission, they should be looking into the charitable aims and basis of those organisations. Look, in terms of the numbers, we know that numbers are down this year. They're down by 43%, 43% lower than last year. We know that actually 70,000 people have now been removed from the UK and 10,000 foreign criminals have been sent back to where they came from. There is progress, and Mark White on GB News, as your security correspondent, has actually acknowledged that and said that, I think his phrase was, the smash the gangs does seem to be having an effect, because what's happening is people are being moved down the coast. As to what you said, and I know that Reform UK have come out with this, you know, let's have armadas in the channel.
10: I did write that before that policy came out, by the way. Just to be really clear, I wrote this about 4 o'clock today. But there we go.
14: I have to say, you may have done, but of course it was an old policy that Reform had actually while ago. Let me give you the maths as to why it won't work. There are 22 miles between Calais and Dover. The territorial waters of each country extend 12 miles. Mm. And therefore, the moment somebody crosses that 12 miles into our territorial water, actually, they only need to go 10 miles out from France to do it, but it's 11-11. So they are then in UK waters and can claim asylum. Now, you might have the Navy

0: down there, and the French Navy might do exactly the same, what are you going to do? I mean, it
1: well,
0: is
1: I'll tell you what we'll do, Barry.
0: Plan.
1: We're going to get into a lot of
0: what
1: that
0: you do need
1: at 10 o'clock.
0: You do need to have cooperation and correspondence with other countries.
2: Can I just push back on something Barry said? Barry's trying to gaslight the audience here, as is the Home Office, in saying that 70,000 illegals have been sent home. No, they haven't, Barry.
0: I said removed.
2: Right, removed. But you're playing on the words there. The 70,000 number includes many tens of thousands that wanted to go home. Visa have expired. Only 4% of asylum seekers that have come over via the channel, whether it be a lorry or a dinghy, have ever been deported. 4%. That is disgusting, and that is not improving under the Labour government.
0: But what you do have to understand then, Adam, is the reason for that. Partly it's because their claims have not been able to be processed. Now, one of the good things that's happened, actually...
2: You took away Rwanda, Bill, Barry.
0: Which could have processed a whole huge number of, what, 300?
2: It was a deterrent.
0: No, it wasn't.
1: Let me bring the lady, the only woman on the panel, in. Come on, let's give us some spotlight here. What do you think is the solution to this? Because of course the Rwanda plan was stopped straight away. Yeah. The boats are still coming. They are, and Barry's right to point out they are less than last year. But they in the last week, I think Guido Fawkes was reporting that actually they're up 37% versus Keir Starmer's first week.
3: Yeah, absolutely. 2,000 people have crossed the channel since Burnham came in, and since the last election, 77,000 people have actually crossed the channel. So, you know, you might say that 70,000 people have left the UK, but actually there's still a whole load coming in. And so, you know, the numbers don't actually really add up there. I think clearly you have to, you know, be really, really strict on this. And the Rwanda scheme did actually deter a lot of people. I mean, the Irish government was complaining about it at the time and it hadn't even actually come into effect. I mean, we know this. But I think, I mean, the Tories came up with a plan, which was to have a third country to immediately deport them, and that's where they get, process their asylum claims. I'm not sure if they have actually landed on a country or an island, maybe it's Ascension Islands or something, to do that. But that is absolutely number one. Because, and another thing is that if you come across illegally, whether it's under a lorry or a dinghy, you will never ever have the right to claim citizenship or asylum in the UK. That's number one.
1: We have to leave it there, guys, but we will of course be talking about this issue a little bit later on, giving Reform's new policy on it. Just quick word here from Rosa on your say. Broken record, Barry, she says. Only 4% of the so-called removals are illegal migrants. Most are voluntary, returned home with zero involvement from the authorities.
0: If I'm a broken record on it, what on earth about nothing else except the...
1: Well, we are going to do something different in a minute. Gents, all right, we are going to do something different in a second. But just to reiterate, there is no evidence of systematic improper relations with migrants at organisations like Care for Calais. GB News put the claims of the charity workers helping migrants across the channel to Britain, of course, to Opal Exil. A spokesperson told this to GB News. Thank you for your inquiry, but we do not wish to respond to newspapers... We're not a newspaper. ..that contributes to the spread of xenophobic ideas in England and Europe. There you go. 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
4: 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UK only. Entrance must be 18 or over. Lines close at 4 p.m. on the 21st of August. This is a network giveaway. Entries will be pooled. Please check the closing time if listening or watching on demand. Good luck.
1: Yes, good

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0: It's bonkers. I've got a broadcast exclusive here. Police showed up at a woman's house after she posted online and demanded she take a thinking course or face further action. 10 p.m. Do not miss that one. It is bonkers. But next, Rupert Lowe, the leader of Restore Britain, has offered negotiations with Reform UK. Some think it's going to unite the right. Others are a lot more suspicious. And next, I've got two guests who are going to go head-to-head on it.
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0: Welcome back, everybody. Well, surprise move this morning, wasn't it? Because Restore Britain's Rupert Lowe offered Reform UK an olive branch, or what some people would call an olive branch, to work together to build a future patriotic government.
22: That is why today I'm reaching out to put personalities and our past disagreements aside for the good of the country.
0: Well, Mr. Lowe said he would only agree to a pact if Nigel Farage agreed to 5 policies, including mass deportations, a ban on the burqa, and a referendum on the death penalty. He also said that future, I think, current Tory party ministers or former ministers would not be allowed to serve in a future government. Reform's Andrew Rosendale spoke to GB News earlier today.
23: Rupert was elected as a Reform UK MP under Nigel's leadership. So clearly there's common ground on lots of issues.
0: Well, Nigel Farage has responded tonight. He said this: to deliver change, I understand Reform UK will need the support of people from other parties, as well as millions who have never voted before. That is a broad coalition I am building. So, should Reform be more open to uniting the right and accepting, perhaps, Restore's offer? Well, I'm now joined by commentator

0: And YouTube sensation Bruce Unfiltered, and another sensation, political commentator Lee Harris. Good evening, gentlemen. It's a pleasure to have you both on at the same time. Look, Bruce, I'll start with you. What do you think of this offer from Rupert Lowe to Nigel Farage, or from Restore Britain to Reform UK?
1: I think, Alex, I made my points very clear on social media earlier today that it felt to me a little bit like, very closely after the Manchester election, they probably didn't perform quite as well as they wanted to, picking up, what, 45, 46,000 votes out of a potential 2.1 million, which is another conversation for another day, because the vote count, or the people that turned out, was terrible. But I do think after Makerfield, after the Manchester by-election, and possibly other elections that have taken place, they've kind of realised that they're not the political force social media made them to be, and that they might be struggling, and they need to form some sort of coalition to effectively what Lowe said today, unite the right, which they didn't seem too interested in for the past sort of 6 to 8 months. So I did find it a little bit odd today, to be perfectly honest. And it seemed like a list of demands more than we need to unite under one banner.
0: Yeah, so you're a little bit suspicious of it, if I'm right in saying that, Bruce. Now, Lee, you think there's a good chance that we can unite the right. Do you think that there should be some negotiation between the two parties?
2: Well, I think, to start with, I think what Rupert did today was actually quite a good move. You're absolutely right to be suspicious of it. I don't disagree with anything that Bruce has just said. But I think what's happened is, what we've seen is now, is we're having a slightly different conversation that we had 24 hours ago. And what I've seen in, you know, comments on X and people responding to Rupert, Nigel's response, is all of a sudden we've got Restore voters talking about doing a deal or working with Reform to, you know, unite the right. And that has changed the tone of the debate. Now, it doesn't really matter to me what Rupert's intentions were, and I'm perfectly sure there's some clever politics behind it in his mind as well. But I also think it shows a little bit of weakness to Rupert Lowe as well. But what he's doing, I think, is he's changed the debate. And I was quite shocked, I have to admit, because like Bruce just said, it wasn't that long ago that Rupert Lowe was saying that Nigel Farage could never be Prime Minister. And now we've got an about turn. Now, I'm very happy with that. I'm a person that likes to kind of straddle both sides a little bit. Now, I believe Reform is probably the best vehicle that we have to win the next election. But I also understand that you have to take the political landscape as we see it. Now, the political landscape as we see it includes Restore, whether we like it or not. And let's just say Nigel would come out today with a harsh rejection to say, you know, this is utterly ludicrous, insulted Restore voters. He could have handled this a lot worse than he did. I was actually pleasantly surprised with Nigel Farage's response. I've seen some people say it's a bit weak and it's a bit, but I think it kind of needed to be, because what I didn't want to see above all else was Nigel to come out of the blocks, insult Restore voters, insult this potential public olive branch. But he's dealt with it, I think, with an element of restraint and an element of respect, which is what I like to see.
0: Yeah, I think I was actually quite surprised to see Nigel Farage respond to it, I have to admit. Bruce, in terms of all of this negotiation, I think you pointed out something at the start of this. Rupert Lowe has basically put out some red lines. He's made a demand. I think some of the red lines on policies could be quite easily got over the line by Reform and Restore voters on both sides. But there is something there that I think actually might be a red line for Reform, which is saying, actually, people like Robert Jenrick, Andrew Rosendale, Danny Kruger, who else am I missing? Suella Braverman would not be allowed to serve in a ministerial position in a future government. What's your take on the negotiation stance here?
1: Well, that's the thing, isn't it? The question, Alex, and as well, I convey with what Lee said there with quite a lot of it. I do like how this has played out across social media today. But going back to your point, I like Suella Braverman, and from the earliest points of Restore coming, I'd always maintained, which is something that staunchly I think Restore voters have been against, is there would be an inception or there would be a recruitment of Conservative MPs, provided they align with Reform UK policy. Mm. I think Braverman, Kruger, Jenrick, Anderson, we could all say do. They fundamentally align with the policy that Reform have got, if people have actually bothered to read it. I do think that Reform's immigration policy is very, very similar to Restore Britain's. I think when we're talking politically, is the death penalty that important? Is the ban of halal and kosher meat that important? When we're talking about subjects like net zero, national security, education, technology, the economy, you know, we have to look at the bigger picture here. And I think the question has to be is what do Restore actually bring to the table with regard to their candidates, with regard to where they sit in constituencies, with regard to how much are they putting on the table, and what have Reform got to, you know, accept, and what are they giving? Because as much as people want to say Restore have, and I will not deny this, they have made a political explosion. Let's not beat about the bush with that one. They exploded on the scene, got a massive member base very quickly. Their social media went through the roof. I think I'd maintain for the longest period of time that that would not necessarily translate into electoral voting, because politics is very different to social media. I think we can all agree on that. And I think that's being demonstrated. And I go back to my original point where I think maybe they're getting to a point where they're not necessarily getting the... I don't know what their funding situation is, but it's starting to cost them money. They're starting to front people up and they're not really making the gains I think they wanted to. I think they're starting to... And trust me, I fully endorse the Unite of the right, the unification of the right, because it's something I've maintained since 2022 on social media. I picked Reform as my flag and I wanted people to unite under that banner against this establishment and particularly a Labour government.
0: This is the thing, Bruce, and I'll put this over back over to you, Lee, because this is the thing. If Reform and Restore did a pact together, could that alienate the Tories? Because actually, what is likely to happen if we're looking at the landscape of things? Let's assume there might be a snap general election, which I think is coming sooner rather than later. You essentially, what you'd need at this point in time would be a hung parliament. You'd need Reform and the Tories to work together. Could it show some weakness if Reform are willing to do a pact now with a much smaller party?
2: It depends on how they deliver that. I think prior to the election, I think most parties, we're all quite used to this watching politics over the years, they're not going to openly say they're going to do any deals way before an election. They're going to rightly, you know, try and keep their voter base and not sort of show weakness too early before an election. I think each party, what I want to see, and I think this is the biggest point that's come out of today, is pragmatism. And I think we have seen a little bit of pragmatism from both Rupert Lowe and Nigel Farage today. That's, for me, is the biggest takeaway from today. And you look at the red lines, you know, going back to the red lines that you were talking about earlier, there are no red lines in politics. I mean, I cringed at a couple of those red lines myself. I kind of imagine Nigel Farage reading them and thinking, but look, if I'm going to go into a negotiation, I run my own business. I know you're familiar with this, Alex, as well. If you're going to go into a negotiation, you start at your red lines and then you talk afterwards. And I think that what we've seen today is the hope that I had all along. Because I think, you know, if you would ask me this question 48 hours ago, do I think that Restore would ever work with Reform? Do I think that Reform may well, you know, need the help of the Tories? Would that work? All of that was very cloudy in my head. And quite depressingly, I did not think that it was ever going to work between Rupert and Nigel. I think that's changed today. Whether that was Rupert's intention or not, we have seen Restore voters and Restore supporters on X talking about working with Reform. This is such a massive step. I'm trying to be optimistic about it.
0: Yeah, no. I respect it.
1: Can I interject there, Lee? Because I think that narrative has existed for the longest period of time. A lot of the people that follow me who support Restore still have always maintained that they would vote for who they thought was going to win. So I think that amongst the largest part of Restore's voter base, they already kind of understand that, you know, we've got to do the thing that's right for the country, and that sometimes might be saying, look, I'm going to swallow my pride a little bit and put an X in a box. Even though I still support Restore Britain, I'll do what needs to be done for the betterment of the country.
2: What I would say back to that, it's not in disagreement in any way, but it's, if you think about what Reform could... Oh, no, I got it right the first time. If you think about what Restore could do, even though we know that they're not going to be capable of winning an election, what we do know is they are going to be capable of, let's just say they were still head-to-head, you know, they're still arguing and there's still some nastiness between them, is they could very well put a thorn in the side of Reform when doing, you know, local elections or by-elections. They could deliberately go in there and cause trouble. Now, what we've seen today could potentially mean that we see less of that,
0: okay,
2: and we see more, you know, potentially standing aside where necessary. You know, we don't know how this is going to play out yet. All right. I want, as someone who's going to support, you know, the right, is I want a solid right-wing vote to make sure that we do not end up with either a Labour Party or a coalition from hell on the left, which will bring in even more extreme leftism, and we absolutely don't want that.
0: All right, gents, thank you very much, both of you, for your candid thoughts on this. Well, developing story at the moment, frankly. Bruce, Lee, superstars, both of you, thanks for joining me tonight. Really do appreciate it. Look, before we get to a break, I want to make sure you get your tickets to join us for a day to celebrate Britain. I'll be in Aberdeen, funnily enough. Take a look at this.
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0: All right, look, don't miss out on that opportunity. Just a few hours remaining to grab your ticket. I will be up in Aberdeen. I know other presenters are going to be across the country, so hopefully someone near you as well. And a lot of us will be, of course, there in Essex. 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All right, coming up on the show.
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0: Thinking courses, can you believe it, over a social media post. 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She's with me. But before that, have you heard of the story of a Shakespeare hero who falls for a Muslim man named Muhammad at a rave in Croydon? It's going to be a banger, this one. 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
11: Hi there. The hot, sunny and dry theme continues across most of the Mediterranean through the next few days. There will be a few isolated thunderstorms, particularly for Portugal on Monday, but elsewhere across the Mediterranean, barely a cloud in the sky for many coastal regions. And it will feel very hot in that strong August sunshine. Temperatures comfortably into the 30s and approaching 40 degrees Celsius in the hottest spots. The outlook for the rest of the week, well, generally the settled sunny theme continues with temperatures once again in the high 30s for some.
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11: Good evening and welcome to your latest GB News weather update from the Met Office. Well, the heat and humidity is set to build quite quickly as we move into Monday. A very hot day is on the cards across the southeast, but there will be some rain or showers courtesy of this area of low pressure for some, mainly in the north and the west, but we might just see one or two heavy showers sparked by this heat and humidity that's drifting in from continental Europe. That process is already underway this evening, so whilst it's a fine end to the day for many, we do see thicker cloud out towards the west, and you'll notice we could see some spots of light rain across parts of Northern Ireland, and the rain blossoming somewhere as we go through the early hours of Monday morning across central and southern Scotland. Here it won't be a particularly warm night, but across England and Wales it will turn increasingly humid, with lows perhaps not falling much below 17 or 18 degrees Celsius in some of our larger urban areas in the south. Now, after that warm and humid night, it will quickly turn pretty hot as we go into Monday. The strong August sunshine really quickly lifting those temperatures. A damp start across parts of Northern Ireland, but the most persistent rain probably at this point across more central parts of Scotland. So a pretty wet commute to work across the central belt of Scotland, for example. Still a bit of brightness perhaps across the very far north of Scotland, but an increasing chance of showers or longer spells of rain here as we go through the day. So the rain becomes a bit more confined to northern Scotland, but there will be showers breaking out across Northern Ireland and southern Scotland too, and possibly one or two isolated ones across England and Wales. But these very hit and miss, most places staying dry, and it will be a sunny and hot day, particularly in the east of England, temperatures perhaps approaching the mid-30s for some. So oppressively hot and humid, not comfortable at all. A few scattered showers and thunderstorms overnight and into Tuesday, possibly even in the southeast of England. But for most, Tuesday will be a cloudier and slightly cooler day, a greater chance of catching a shower and some longer spells of rain across the north of Scotland, where it will be quite windy. Through Wednesday, again, a changeable day with sunny spells and scattered showers, temperatures trending downwards as we go through the week, returning to average.
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14: I've been in Westminster for a long time, but I know that though power may be here, its effect on people's lives is across the whole of the country. We may be where rules are made, but it's where they're implemented that matters. Join me, Jacob Rees-Mogg, for forthright and frank discussion on where Britain has come from, where it's going, and where it will end up. That's State of the Nation, Monday to Thursday, 8 to 9 o'clock. Vox Populi, Vox Dei.
0: Right, this is crazy. This is crazy, this one. The Arts Council has been accused of an appalling waste of taxpayers' money for funding woke projects at a time when traditional museums are being forced to close due to a lack of funds. So what have we got then, eh? He gave £100,000 to the Migration Matters Festival in Sheffield in June, which featured a flag-making workshop exploring identity, protest and belonging. Not too bad, but still quite woke. Anyway, just under £30,000 was also given to the UK's only queer pan-Asian cabaret collective. I'm going to repeat that. The UK's only queer pan-Asian cabaret collective. Its shows have featured puppets, whips and a poppadom eating contest. Cultural enrichment for you. And what about £32,000 for Refugee, a theatre production in which characters uncover evidence of the government's complicity in war crimes? Good to know the government are funding that, eh?
15: I'm going to go and watch that one. That's really great.
0: There you go. We've sold one ticket. Let's not forget another 30 grand for a gay retelling of Romeo and Juliet, in which Shakespeare's hero falls for a Muslim man named Muhammad at a rave in Croydon. Promotional material for this show describes it as a feral, sexy and unafraid to ask difficult questions.
15: I'm not watching that.
0: I'm going to send you to that one, Adam. Unlike anything else currently on London stages, that you can be guaranteed of. I've got my panel back in the room here. I mean, Adam, I'll just start with you because this bonkers stuff. What are we funding this stuff for?
15: What is going on in this country? I mean, can I just say one thing? Who do we think that the people that come up with this vote for?
0: Yeah.
15: Because I'm going to put my house on that it's Labour and the Green Party. What are these people on? Look, if we're not indoctrinating kids, we're indoctrinating people that go to these shows. I just don't understand why we need to change all this. What message are they trying to send? I mean, the one with Muhammad there, that's going to upset a certain community.
16: Yeah.
15: What are they doing? I just don't understand it. Look...
0: Romeo Muhammad there is being dubbed.
15: Yeah. I'm definitely not watching that one.
0: I am sending Adam as a social experiment. Barry, what do you... Look, the thing is, I think what people feel is that if it's art, it should be able to survive on its own, and if it's a hit, it's a hit, and if it's not, it shouldn't
17: Alex, I have three words for you. Sir Edmund Tilney.
0: OK, go on,
17: never
0: take it away.
17: Never forget that Shakespeare himself was repeatedly closed down for sedition and you know...
0: Yeah.
17: Art has always been controversial. And, you know, you can say, well, some of this looks... You know, what was the Asian...
0: Pan-Asian collective cabaret.
17: Yeah, but listen...
0: Featuring poppadoms and puppets.
17: We would never have
0: whips.
17: Had My Beautiful Laundrette. We'd never have had La Cage aux Folles if you'd simply gone along with the mores of the day. These were innovative and risky in their day because they actually exposed gay relationships. Now, you know, hey, some of the presenters on your show are gay and nobody bats an eyelid, you know.
16: But I think the point isn't that, you know, art shouldn't be, you know, creative and innovative. It's that the taxpayer should not be funding that sort of stuff. And actually, it's all these quangos, and there are so many of them, that fund some nonsense research project. You know, the UK RI funded £200,000 into a research paper that was called How the Star Wars, the Film, can help solve climate change. And, you know, another £600,000 was spent on research into pregnant men, an oxymoron. That sort of stuff. No,
17: I'm not trying to justify any individual project, right?
16: Well, there's a lot of them.
15: Ori, would you go and watch these? Would you go and see these? Is it something that tickles your fancy?
17: I doubt it quite. Right. I mean, the Asian

0: I want to know about your private life.
1: All right. I think this is it, Ellie. I think Barry's right to say art should exist, and I am not saying I'm pro free speech. I think all art, if people want to create art, go for it, right? Go for it. I just don't want taxpayer money going on.
2: I know, and we're in such a huge deficit.
1: Special museums are closing.
2: 70 years, you know. There's so many reasons why we shouldn't be funding some nonsense like this. And by the way, I do just want to see traditional Roman Juliet.
3: Can I just use a line of the left? Can you imagine how many nurses that would fund?
1: Oh, there you go.
3: Well, let's fry it back at them, you know?
1: All right, OK, there you have it. Well, an Arts Council England spokesman said this. We support a wide range of artists and organisations to produce work that caters to the broad interests, tastes and voices and experiences of people across the country. Projects can often explore different issues through their work, including social and political subjects. There you have it. Right, look, coming up in just, 15 minutes' time, a broadcast exclusive here. Police showed up at a woman's house after she posted online and demanded she take this thinking course, or face further action. It's like a re-education camp. I don't know what that's all about, but we're going to find out in 15 minutes. But next, ministers have been accused of launching a stealth clawback of military pensions. We'll talk about that shortly.
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5: Well, Charlie, as most of the viewers know, I would be involved in agriculture. This isn't quite agriculture. It's quite close to it, the cousins of. A lot of things that go on in agriculture are on display here. Thousands of people come into this site, Ragley Hall, just about 45 minutes out of Birmingham.
6: We are the modern ruralists, and here today we have the craft yard. We've got 9 different crafts, all demonstrating what they're up to. Here we have the wheelwrights, and they're bonding a wheel here. So this is an ancient craft that's been going for about... Barney Murray is a bit of a legend, quite frankly. He's the national champion, master dry stone waller, comes from North Wales, and he's a bit of a Thor lookalike, so he's quite popular.
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7: Now at 16 minutes past 8, the annual bike ride from Yorkshire to London is taking place today, aiming to honour the legacy of the Batley and Spen Labour MP Joe Cox, who was murdered by a far-right terrorist in June of 2016.
1: Well, the bike ride aims to champion a cause she was passionate about, as this year marks the 10th anniversary of her tragic death.
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10: It's a difficult question. Honestly, I don't think I would at this rate, because I think the government, when we say we're fighting for Britain, what are we actually fighting for? The concept of Britain, I don't think, exists anymore. When I look at Britain, when I go outside, it doesn't seem to be very British. And I think the core demographic of the people who would normally fight, these white working class boys who, you know, have been fighting for Britain, who we expect just to sacrifice their life in a fight, you know, they've been demonised for decades and decades by the government, by our education system, by the media. Economically, they've been disadvantaged. So why would we expect them to risk their lives when we've demonised them for so long and took them for granted for so long? And this concept of Britain fighting for the British government, you know, the British government has betrayed us.
4: GB News, the People's Channel.
1: All right, well, ministers have been accused of launching a stealth clawback of military pensions, leaving veterans who claim benefits thousands of pounds worse off. And officials at the Department for Work and Pensions have informed veterans that their military pension is considered unearned income and will therefore result in a pound-for-pound reduction in benefits. Well, to tell us more about this, and joining me now is founder and director of the Armed Forces and Veterans Breakfast Clubs Network, Derek Hardman. Derek, thanks so much for joining me this

0: Morning. I mean, this evening indeed, sorry, should I say, get my shows mixed up sometimes. But Derek, look, I mean, I have veterans in my immediate family. I know they feel like the government really doesn't do enough for them, and that's not just this government, successive governments. This will be just like another part of that feeling that veterans are coming under attack.
1: Yeah, absolutely. It's just yet another betrayal, you know, for them to turn around and say that's unearned income. I mean, during the Cold War in Germany, every time I went out to my car, I had to lie down on the floor and look underneath it to make sure there wasn't an IRA bomb under there. We had an exercise called Active Edge in Germany, which was the call out for World War III. And you never knew whether it was real or not when you got called out at 3 o'clock in the morning on a Monday morning, and you're getting into an armoured personnel carrier full of mines and ammunition, and you're off to World War III, to all intents and purposes. I would pretty much say that we earn that pension, you know, tours of duty, Afghanistan, Iraq, you know, we're putting ourselves in harm's way, walking around with our targets on our back, effectively, and how can you say that that's not earned income?
0: So what's the claim here, Derek? How are they managing to charge you with this unearned income charge? Well, I guess that's what DWP is putting to you.
1: Yeah, basically, the bit that I've been able to read since I was informed of this is they're saying that it's money coming into the household that we didn't earn. It's almost like being paid a grant or a, you know, something that isn't taxed or isn't, you know, that nobody's earned. In other words, it's like you know, if you was getting an income from your parents or something like that, and they're saying because you're getting that advantage of a pension, a military pension, then any benefits that you earn, they're gonna deduct the benefits from that.
0: I've got you. Why don't we bring in Barry Gardner, who's here? He's a Labour MP. Barry, do you want to say something?
2: Yeah, look, Derek, I'm really concerned about what you're saying. You're absolutely right. Pensions are wages deferred. That's all they are. They are earned, of course they are. And that's a principle in law, that they are wages deferred. What I wonder is going on here, and I really don't know the details of this, so I'd be interested in your take on it, is whether within the universal credit system there's a distinction between PIP, which is the, you know, the personal support, which should not be affected by this. But other elements of universal credit are affected by any pension that you have, any income that you have, and whether they're applying this to other benefits that people receive. But this is certainly something I would want to check and look into and find out exactly what's going on, both from the Ministry of Defence and from the Department for Work and Pensions. But if they're simply treating this pension as they would any other pension income, then I understand what's going on, but they certainly shouldn't be doing PIP, because that is to make up to those people and give them the personal independence that they need.
0: Barry, let's just hear from Derek, because we're running out of time. Go on, Derek.
1: I'd like to know more myself. I've not been able to find out too many details about this and whether that is the case or not. And I quite understand what the MP is saying about it should be regarded as income like anybody else. But Armed Forces Covenant says that we should be...
0: Derek, what I'm going to do is I'm going to work with Barry on this, and we're going to get you back on the show in a few weeks' time and see what we can get some answers out of the government for you. How about that?
1: Yeah, Alex, that would be brilliant.
0: Derek, I'm sorry we have to leave it there. That would be fantastic. Yeah. Thank you so much, Derek. Really do appreciate it. And, of course, the government is saying they have full respect for everyone serving. And, of course, we'll read out that right reply shortly. Here's the weather.
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4: Good evening and welcome to your latest GB News weather update from the Met Office. Well, the heat and humidity is set to build quite quickly as we move into Monday. A very hot day is on the cards across the southeast, but there will be some rain or showers courtesy of this area of low pressure for some, mainly in the north and the west, but we might just see one or two heavy showers sparked by this heat and humidity that's drifting in from continental Europe. That process is already underway this evening, so whilst it's a fine end to the day for many, we do see thicker cloud out towards the west, and you'll notice we could see some spots of light rain across parts of Northern Ireland, and the rain blossoming somewhat as we go through the early hours of Monday morning across central and southern Scotland. Here it won't be a particularly warm night, but across England and Wales it will turn increasingly humid, with lows perhaps not falling much below 17 or 18 degrees Celsius in some of our larger urban areas in the south. Now, after that warm and humid night, it will quickly turn pretty hot as we go into Monday. The strong August sunshine really quickly lifting those temperatures. A damp start across parts of Northern Ireland, but the most persistent rain probably at this point across more central parts of Scotland. So a pretty wet commute to work across the central belt of Scotland, for example. Still a bit of brightness perhaps across the very far north of Scotland, but an increasing chance of showers or longer spells of rain here as we go through the day. So the rain becomes a bit more confined to northern Scotland, but there will be showers breaking out across Northern Ireland and southern Scotland too, and possibly one or two isolated ones across England and Wales, but these very hit and miss, most places staying dry, and it will be a sunny and hot day, particularly in the east of England, temperatures perhaps approaching the mid-30s for some, so oppressively hot and humid, not comfortable at all. A few scattered showers and thunderstorms overnight and into Tuesday, possibly even in the southeast of England. But for most, Tuesday will be a cloudier and slightly cooler day, a greater chance of catching a shower and some longer spells of rain across the north of Scotland, where it will be quite windy. Through Wednesday, again, a changeable day with sunny spells and scattered showers, temperatures trending downwards as we go through the week, returning to average.
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5: 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UK only. Entrance must be 18 or over. Lines close at 4 p.m. on the 21st of August. 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
0: Good evening, it's 10 o'clock. I'm Alex Armstrong. Tonight,
1: agreed remedies would be to complete an online thinking skills course. Second one is to complete an online impact.
0: This is totally insane. Police showed up at a woman's house after she posted online and demanded she take a thinking course or face further action. Well, Annika Svenska, the victim, joins me tonight to reveal this shocking attack on free speech. Also,
2: you're facilitating illegal immigration, madam. Beware, this is a criminal offence. It's a criminal offence.
0: French charity workers have seemingly been exposed for aiding and abetting illegal migrants as they break into Britain. We've exposed all on the show and
3: Rupert was elected as a Reform UK MP under Nigel's leadership. So clearly there's common ground on lots of issues.
0: Right, big shock of the day. Rupert Lowe, the leader of Restore Britain, has offered negotiations with Reform UK. Some people think it's going to unite the right, but others are more suspicious. And breaking in the last hour, Reform UK wants to launch the largest military operation in the English Channel since World War II. That is to stop the small boat arrivals from France. A Nigel Farage-led government would send the Royal Navy into the Channel to intercept all migrant boats there and then return them back to France. France or Belgium under a plan called Operation Fortress. We're going to get into all the policy details and have the Labour response to it. Also,

0: Also, joining me tonight, Labour MP for Brent West, Barry Gardner MP, businessman and activist Adam Brooks, and journalist and commentator Ellie Wheatley. And this might burst your eardrums, so just trigger warning.
1: Everless spy, or the rappers we watch were so gallantly streaming.
0: This isn't a threat, but I am going to play the full clip for you at some point this evening. Listen, news you don't see anywhere else on this show, but first we're going to get your news headlines with Bethany Elsie.
2: Good evening, your 10 o'clock news from the GB newsroom. The Prime Minister has vowed to be relentless in tackling the number of migrants crossing the English Channel. It's as more than 2,000 have made the journey in small boats since Andy Burnham entered number 10. The total for the year so far is more than 40% lower than the same period last year. But the Prime Minister says there's still a lot more to do.
3: We're just going to be relentless. People want to see this issue addressed. I heard that on the doorsteps in Makerfield. But we also need to build a system that offers safe routes for people as well, because that also takes away the selling point of the gangs. So on every level, we've got to come at this, but crucially, increasing the enforcement activity. So there's been a doubling of enforcement officers through the National Crime Agency.
2: Two helicopters have collided mid-air in Greece while helping to tackle severe wildfires. Two people on board one helicopter, a Danish and a Greek national, died in the crash, while a Greek and a British national were pulled from the other aircraft alive. More than 100 homes northwest of Athens have been destroyed, with surrounding villages being evacuated. Meanwhile, officials in Kefalonia say the region is facing a critical night as crews battle to bring wildfires there under control. A 26-year-old man has been arrested following the death of a Scottish woman whose body was found inside a suitcase in Greece. 38-year-old Elizabeth Jane Ross was found by a homeless man in a derelict building in Athens last month. She's believed to have died between 5 and 7 days before she was found, and it's understood the suspect used her phone and accessed her bank account in that time. Officials in Russia say an explosion outside a restaurant near the centre of Moscow was a brutal act of terrorism. Three people were killed and at least 20 others injured when the homemade bomb was detonated. There are unconfirmed reports that a Russian military commander may have been the intended target but was unharmed. And Ariana Grande has pulled out of an upcoming musical in London as she takes a step back from public-facing work. The pop singer was due to appear opposite her Wicked co-star Jonathan Bailey in a new production of Stephen Sondheim's critically acclaimed Sunday in the Park with George at the Barbican next year. In a statement, her team says she's taking a much-deserved break from so-called endless public scrutiny. Those are your latest headlines. Let's get back to Alex.
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0: The story is nuts. Police showed up to an activist's front door and said further action could be taken if she didn't accept online thinking courses. All because of a social media post, and I'm not joking. Take a watch.
5: I've received a complaint from a member of the public or a business, saying that they believe some false allegations have been made online. So they've asked us to just come and have a chat with you today and see whether or not you would accept what we call community resolution.
6: What is that?
5: CR. So all it is, it's a piece of paper here. And it's got some conditions on it, essentially. You would sign it, and then it would just go on record to say that you've agreed those conditions and moving forward, basically. For yourself, if you were to say, yes, I posted this, and if the information's correct, then I'm sorry, you know, or incorrect, sorry, then I apologise. I'll accept the community resolution. The agreed remedies would be to complete an online thinking skills course. Second one is to complete an online impact. Completely yeah. Up to
7: it's,
5: you.
7: It's your decision.
5: We're coming to you with this information.
6: Okay.
5: The lowest form of which we can deal with any offence that's been alleged and that has obviously been proven with potentially the online evidence, stating that, you know, they're stating the information is incorrect. Okay, that's what we're going off of at the moment, and they're saying that information passed on your platform could lead to, you know, have a harmful impact on their business. If you so wish not to partake in it, that is up to you.
6: Mm-hmm.
5: And then we would hand the investigation back to their team, and they can decide how they wish to proceed with it, which might be nothing or it might be something else. But I couldn't tell you because I'm not the lead investigator on.
0: That is what hit Annika Svenska, an Animal Watch presenter and activist, at her front door. Two officers arrived after a business complained about her Instagram reel and offered her re-education. That's what I'm calling it. I'm not blaming the officers here. This isn't their fault, by the way. It's the fault of these insane laws and police authorities that indulge in this stuff. According to the Free Speech Union, who are monitoring this case, this is linked to a Section 179 of the Online Safety Act. That law was passed by the last Conservative government. It makes it a crime up to 51 weeks in prison to send a message you know is false with the intent to cause non-trivial harm and no reasonable excuse. Annika, of course, vehemently denies that claim. The police offered her a community resolution, as you've just heard, that would go on record, and she would have had to complete an online... an online thinking skills course and an impact assessment. Let me repeat that. A thinking skills course. Annika, well, she refused, didn't she? She got a lawyer. After the evidence behind the social media post was explained, Cambridgeshire Police decided to drop the case and take no further action. Annika is with me now. Annika.
7: Hello.
0: I mean, gobsmacking stuff. I mean, we've all just watched that. All the panel here in the room have watched it too. Just give us some colour. Just tell us what went on in your head at the moment in time you opened that door.
7: Well, I saw them there and I opened the gate, and then when they started talking, I was just flabbergasted. I couldn't even believe it, because I'm so squeaky clean, you know, I'm like super squeaky clean. And then you've got two coppers standing there on the doorstep, and then as they started talking, both of them acted like they didn't want to be there. You could see that on the look on their faces, they felt almost embarrassed for the information that they were saying to me. Mm. And they were bringing up a reel that I'd put online about a certain place in Huntingdon, Cambridgeshire, that breeds beagles, and a document that's in the public arena. Mm. So this document to do with incineration had been passed around for about a week prior to me getting hold of it. And I thought, well, I need to do something on this reel. And being a presenter, I get my facts right.
0: Yes.
7: So I've got this Stericycle receipt in front of me. I've got 224 kilograms of hazardous animal anatomical waste written on it. And then I make a reel, word for word, for what is on this receipt. And then the actual police come round and they say that I'm sending false communication. For a start, it's not false communication, because I've got evidence, with intent to cause harm. No, it's in the public interest.
0: There you go.
7: Everything is in the public interest that I do.
0: And people, you've got this knock on the door by two police, and I've seen the face of these officers. They clearly didn't want to be there. I'm not speaking on their behalf, but that was my interpretation of it. And you're just left with this limbo. You refused to sign this piece of paper they were wanting you to sign and do this thinking course. What did you make of all of it? You were here?
7: Well, basically, I knew something was fishy. That's why I said I'm going to get my phone, because I thought, I'm going to film this because this is going to be good. And the moment I got my phone out, they got even shiftier.
0: Well, I don't blame them.
7: And they look quite young, bless them. I actually don't think it's their fault at all. It seems to be sort of, you have to go and deliver this message. Mm. And then they looked really awkward. The guy on the left actually was nodding when I said, are you an animal lover? And he was like this. It was like, almost like a pantomime, to be quite honest. But I think it just raises very worrying issues.
0: Yeah.
7: Because we're living in times, I'm not happy about it. Mm. I never do anything wrong. I mean, like, you know the people on the internet wildly posting everything about what they think and feel, and lots of accusations flying around. And mine is based in facts, yet I feel this is a tactic that is being used, almost it's being weaponized by certain companies to scare people into submission and to silence them.
0: Silence you. Yeah.
7: And I'm not going to be silenced because, for a start, I haven't done anything wrong. So even if this was to go to court, it gets thrown out because I haven't done anything wrong.
0: Well, and the police did throw it out in the end, didn't they?
7: Yeah.
0: But what were you feeling in those couple of weeks that this was going on? This was being investigated, wasn't it? Because you refused to sign that piece of paper.
7: Yes. Well, I immediately got legal advice, and the lawyer just almost laughed at it when she read it, and she went, "This is ridiculous. This is literally just going to... This will just get thrown out." Mm-hmm. So we just got our evidence together, which was the documentation that the reel was off, put it in a letter to Cambridgeshire Police, and literally after pressing send, 10 minutes later there was a reply saying, "Oh, we've dropped all the charges." But yeah, people are like saying to me, "Were you stressed?" Well, no, because I didn't do anything wrong.
0: Yeah.
7: I think I'm more worried, and I tell you what really bothers me is they've sort of got it wrong when they sent the police to my door, because they've gone and got the wrong person. But how many other people are they turning up on the doorstep, intimidating people that aren't as strong as me and actually genuinely frightened, signing these that are going to be searchable for the rest of their life?
0: Absolutely.
7: Not on mains, you know. You have to really deep dive to sort of find it. But they just want it to go away. So they sign something just to make it go away, even if they're not guilty. So
0: right,
7: I would say everyone must get legal advice. If anything like this turns up on their doorstep, don't sign anything. Don't be scared. I mean, like, online courses, I felt like a five-year-old.
0: Obviously, the whole thing is crazy, but when I heard thinking courses online, I was like, what is this? Is this George Orwell just right? Are we living in his simulation at this point,
7: Annie? I know.
0: It's 1984, but look, we've got an MP here, Barry, right? You're one of the people who writes and debates these silly, stupid laws. How on earth has Britain got to a point where this sort of stuff is happening and being passed into law?
6: Well, look, two things. The first thing is, you know, there used to be a really old-fashioned way of dealing with things like this. If you had got your facts wrong, they could have sued you. Mm-hmm. They could have proven that it had harmed their organisation. They could have claimed damages against you. And that would have been the old-fashioned, sensible way of doing it, because they would have had to have proven their case in a court of law. But what that legislation that the Tories brought in did was it changed that balance of power, because it now puts the onus on you. Somebody turns up at your door and says, well, you've said something that somebody else has taken offence to, and you now need to go on a thinking course to sort yourself out, and you need to write down that you've been guilty of doing this. Can I just ask, did they actually prefer charges against you? You said they dropped the charges.
7: No,
6: did they say, we are charging you with this offence?
7: No.
6: So they didn't actually ever charge you?
7: No, they said, we've got an allegation.
6: Yeah,
7: and
6: exactly.
7: They said, and they're like, oh, but if you sign this, it's all going to go away.
6: You see,
0: Let me just, because we haven't got loads of time tonight, and I want to get the... I will come back to you, Barry. I will. But let me put this to you, Adam, because, of course, you know, this is the lowest... I think police that they dealt with this is the lowest seriousness possible, basically, the lowest form of offence, right? This is the lowest way they can deal with it, at least anyway. So, you know, I don't blame the officers in all of this either. But though, the point I'm trying to make here, and this is Annika is absolutely right when she says, Annika, actually, extremely well presented. You know, you had your facts together, you were organised, but we've seen cases where the police have gone in, looked at someone's books, think it was a bit Brexity, I think it was one of the cases like that last year that we were talking about. And we were sort of hoping that this might go away, but it seems to still exist in new forms.
8: It's scary, especially I'm an online commentator. How I haven't had my door knocked on yet, I don't know. Maybe because I've got
0: what you wish for.
8: Maybe because I've got big gates. But look, first of all, I just want to say the work you do to try and save animals is amazing. I'm a dog lover, so I don't think anyone should test animals at all, especially dogs. Makes me sick. So I praise you in what you do there. But again, with these police, it's not the officers. They're being sent there to do a job. If they were embarrassed, they should be. it's these woke authorities in higher up in the police that need to sit round the table and go, we're not doing that anymore. We're not listening to that. We refuse to do it because it's making a mockery of the police. The time they came to see you was someone getting mugged in the high street or whatever. We need to start tackling real crime. And look, fault police. If they turned up at my house and said, will you sign something because of, you know, someone's been offended, I'd laugh at them. I'd absolutely burst out laughing because it is, it's like we're living in China. And Elon Musk says things like this. If Elon Musk gets a look at this case, he will put it everywhere because it's yet another embarrassment for our police.
0: This is the thing, isn't it? And we've seen the case of Graham Linehan over the last year. He was arrested for making jokes online. I know there was a bit of back and forth as to what had gone on there. But it does very much feel like, and actually we get laughed at by some of our neighbours, and the Americans laugh at us. They actually use it. When I speak to some of my friends over there, they look at some of these cases and they go, what is going on in Britain?
9: But this is slightly different to the non-crime hate incident, which I think now the Met has stopped arresting people on, which is great. And that was sort of last year's win. But this is a sort of loophole that the online safety bill has given to companies that basically want to protect their brand. And as a result, it's obviously cheaper, much easier than any defamation lawsuit. Mm. So, of course, companies are going to use this. And as a result, there will be, in the future, I'm sure, lots of cover-ups where things are actually really going on.
0: But Annie, can I put this to you? Because you're a policy girl, right? You love a bit of policy. And I looked at this Online Safety Act when it was coming out. I was gobsmacked by the sort of stuff that's in there. Because it was sold by the Tories as this sort of thing to keep kids on safe online. But then you're seeing cases like Anarchist, and you think, how on earth is that a part of this policy?
9: Well, totally. And by the way, there was a load of warnings about this bill years before. And obviously, there was a Tory bill, and then I think it was passed under the Labour. Obviously, it's going to lead to a very slippery slope of, you know, shutting down debate, covering things up. People use it, companies can use it, politicians can use it, you know, other people can use it. It's a terrible, terrible, terrible bill.
0: It is.
9: And it should absolutely be scrapped. And ironically, actually, Reforms say they'll scrap it. But, of course, Nadine Dorries was the one that wrote it. Who's
0: I did actually speak to one of the Secretaries of State. I won't mention who it was, who also co-wrote the bill. Mm. And I asked her what a VPN was, and she couldn't answer that question multiple times. And I said, well, how on earth are you writing policies? But, Barry, this is what I was going back to originally, because when we ask you lot to write policies for us and to scrutinise them, and this sort of stuff shouldn't be an Online Safety Act part, should it? Should it? Should be part of that?
6: Well, this is a totally separate thing. But I just wonder whether this is the way in which the police, by doing stuff like this, you say the woke higher-ups, Adam says. I wonder whether the higher-ups are not actually that woke and are actually quite smart. And what they're doing is they're getting their officers to go out into these ludicrous situations, almost hoping that it will come to public attention so that it puts pressure on us as politicians to get the legislation right. I mean, you've got to ask yourself, why are they arresting, 80-year-old former Holocaust survivors for sitting silently with placards?
8: Because they're backing a group that's a terrorist organisation that broke the back of someone and attacked security.
6: You can make that argument, Adam, but when you say they could be spending all that time that they're doing that, arresting hundreds, literally hundreds of people who nobody believes are actually going to be themselves committing a criminal offence.
0: We've got to wrap it. I want to give the final word to Annika on this. Annika, and thank goodness this has all been sorted for you. I'm so happy for you that it has been and dealt with quickly because you've been

0: Fantastic with it. What advice would you give to people watching at home, and what would you like to see happen as a result of you putting a spotlight on this?
1: Advice I'd like to give to people is, if police turn up on your doorstep, do not sign something, do not panic. Go and get legal advice immediately, because there's a good chance you don't need to sign this at all. It's absolute rubbish. And a lawyer will take one look at it, and whatever you have posted, if you've posted something, and they'll be able to advise you of your next move. Just don't panic and sign something. I think that is the most important thing.
0: Great. Thank you so much, Annika. And thank you for bringing this story to us. And I'm glad we can put a spotlight on it. And I know our audience will be absolutely horrified hearing this. So thank you very much, Annika, for joining us tonight. A Sussex Police spokesperson told GB News that officers attended a local address at the request of Cambridgeshire Constabulary to speak with the occupant. They added that it is a usual procedure for one police force to make requests of other forces where a personal visit is required. The originating force always retains their investigation. GB News also contacted Cambridgeshire Constabulary, who clarified they won't be providing a comment at this time. Time now for the Great British giveaway. 60 grand in tax. Stop getting me in trouble, you. 60 grand in tax free cash and a gold bar worth 5 grand. Here's all the details.
2: 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UK only. Entrance must be 18 or over. Lines close at 4 p.m. on the 21st of August. 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Entries will be pooled. Please check the closing time if listening or watching on demand. Good luck.
0: All right, coming up next, breaking news in the last couple of hours. 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
15: I've been in Westminster for a long time, but I know that though power may be here, its effect on people's lives is across the whole of the country. 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

0: Westminster's full of talk, but out here, it's the real world.
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10: Well, breaking news in the last hour. Reform UK wants to launch the largest military operation in the English Channel since World War II to stop small boat arrivals from France. A Nigel Farage-led government would send the Royal Navy into the Channel to intercept all migrant boats there and then return them to France or Belgium under a plan called Operation Fortress. Well, Reform says that the plan is in line with international law and that it will both halt small boat arrivals and act as a humanitarian response. Well, Zia Youssef, the party his Home Affairs spokesperson, said this: Britain is being invaded. Tory and Labour governments responded with a free ferry service and free hotels. Reform UK will respond by launching the largest military operation in the English Channel since World War II. A Labour Party spokesperson has responded. Reform have reheated an old announcement in their latest desperate bid to distract from their growing sleaze scandals. Anger and easy answers won't bring crossings down. The serious action we've taken has started to have a real impact and has led to 46,000 attempted crossings stopped and 70,000 people with no right to be here removed. We know there's more to do on this complex issue. Well, I've got my panel back here in the studio with me now. Let me start with you on this, Ali, because this debate is rehashing itself, and it's because the migrant crisis is still ongoing. That's why we're still talking about it, and now the weather is good. There's a lot of migrants flooding over, and it's becoming a much more visual issue again. Now, this is not a new policy from Reform UK. We've seen this policy, I think, was it a couple of years ago?
11: Yeah.
12: They said they're going to,
11: that's
12: right,
11: yes,
12: yeah, before the general election. I think Richard Tice said they deployed the Navy into the English Channel. That got met with a lot of, no, you can't do that under international law, maritime law. Some people say you could.
11: Well, of course. I mean, it's obviously it happened in Australia, and of course there were lots of little things that they had to get around. For example, under the international maritime law, you have to save a ship that could be not, you know, sinkable. But what they did instead was bring their own dinghies that were unsinkable and put the illegal migrants onto their own dinghies and then took them back to one of their own islands. I think it's a good idea, to be honest. And at the same time, to be fair, you beef up the Navy, which, as we know, is in shambles at the moment. You know, it's really underfunded. So if part of their sort of defence spending goes into beefing up the Navy, which in turn also helps the immigration crisis, then that's a great idea. And I think absolutely it will, you know, prevent people from wanting to make that dangerous journey. Mm. I think it's going to be difficult trying to get the French to take them back. Mm. So I think part of the other... you know, another big part of the plan has to be where you're actually going to send them, because what you can get the Navy to be in the channel and take them on board and send them, deport them somewhere. That's one thing. It's going to be difficult to get the French and
10: I'll come to you in a second, Barry, to respond to some of these comments here. But Adam, I guess the challenge might be, yeah, we could deploy our Navy. What if the French say we're going to deploy ours? And it's just this ping pong with these migrants.
13: I think this shows that the main line there is that it's in line with international law. As you say, Australia did it. Greece have done some really mad stuff to stop these illegals. We just don't have the political will to do it. It can be done. I think the optics of seeing warships in the Channel would galvanise this nation. It would really make me think, right, they're trying to protect us. The only problem is none of our ships work. We tried to send them to Iran and it took a month to get there, and then it got there and broke down. Do we have the ships to do this? What I would like to see, and this is, again, an old policy idea, is buy two old ferries or two old cruise ships, put them somewhere in the Channel at either end, and you pick these up and you take them

0: to the ferries or to the big ships. Then they're not touching down on UK soil, and then we can deal with it. And then we can find out who these people are and what. But look, I think the optics of it are brilliant, and for Reform to play on this is really going to get people going. It's a great vote winner for me.
1: Barry.
2: Well, look, there's a number of practical problems. One is you don't need soil, unfortunately, Adam. You can claim asylum within territorial waters. And, of course, territorial waters normally extend 12 miles out from your coastline. In between Dover and Calais, they can only extend 11 miles because it's 22 miles, so it's the midpoint. Right. So what you're actually looking at, the reason Australia can do this is nobody actually lives close by. You have your 12-mile territorial waters, you've got your EEZ, your exclusive economic zone, which is 200 miles out, and then you've got the open seas. You can't do that in the Channel, and that's the problem, because what you'd have to do, the British Navy cannot invade territorial waters of France. France can't invade territorial waters of the UK. And so you'd be stuck on that midline with your Navy not being able to go any further. But as soon as they come into your territorial waters, they can claim asylum. So it is not a practical solution.
1: But Barry, so I take that point. British people are really fed up with this.
2: Absolutely.
1: It's the top. Yep. And I think sometimes practicality doesn't beat being seen to do something.
2: But look,
1: you know, the job of Parliament, the job of the Prime Minister and the government is to protect British people, is to stop these sorts of crossings from happening. People see this as an invasion. I think a lot of people feel like it is when they can break into the country. I've gone to Southall, one of the most diverse parts of this country, actually. Legal migrants there, which there are very, very many, tell me they are deeply offended by this crisis because they have worked their backsides off to come here legally. And I think what people want to see and why this policy from Reform will end up being popular is because they see British resurgence going, we're going to do something about
3: this. Can I just add, though, because obviously you say the problem is that they, you know, get onto territorial, you know, British territory, then they can then claim asylum. I think combined with this new policy or old policy that Reform have had is also leaving the ECHR and the Refugee Convention, which means that actually we can just go, it doesn't matter if you're here, you can't claim asylum. So I think that's in, you know, all together. So actually,
1: How far do you think the government needs to go? I mean, what else do you think needs to change?
0: What needs to change? We need to mass deport people that have come here illegally. People are sick and tired. We've got veterans that are sleeping on the streets, veterans that can't feed their families. You come over on a dinghy and you are given housing, free food, free healthcare, free legal advice, free everything, free clothes. You do not need any money because your life is taken care of. Now, that is an insult to British people here. And I say the same things every day, but it is getting to a boiling point now where people really have had enough. And what is the point of paying your taxes, of working hard, when you've got freeloaders from around the world? And now, under the definition of a so-called refugee, there's probably 30 or 40 million around the world that are eligible to come here. Mm. So it's going to be an endless flow of people. This is not going to stop unless we put warships there, we start deporting, we start taking benefits away and saying, look, we know it's harsh, don't bother coming because you're not getting anything.
1: Go on, Barry.
2: Look, you act as if this is an easy solution. The reality is
0: Trump has proven it is, Barry.
2: The reality is that what you're proposing is to send them back. Right? To send them back to France, right?
0: A safe country.
2: Yeah, absolutely. But France won't accept them. So what do you do then? And, you know, all the ideas that you can just say, we're going to push them back, and then France says, well,
0: and
2: sorry,
0: that is why a third country was the best option. And your government immediately came in and got rid of that policy.
2: Sorry, this is an old trope, but it doesn't wash. It really doesn't wash. Because if for a moment If for a moment Rishi Sunak had thought that that policy was actually going to work, he would not have called the general election when he did.
0: The migrants told us. The migrants told us on the beach of Calais that they did not want to end up in Rwanda.
2: Of course they didn't.
0: So is that not a deterrent, Barry?
2: No, it's not.
0: So they tell us they don't want to end up in a third country, and you're saying it's not a deterrent?
2: They don't want to end up in a third country. How many of them would have, Adam? How many was
0: suddenly,
2: that 700 million
0: Barry,
2: spent? No, just answer the question.
0: All right, if I'm giving 5,000 or 3,000 to get on a boat, and it's 50-50 whether I'm going to get deported, I'm going to think twice. I might think, right, I'll go Germany
2: answer
0: instead.
2: Answer the question.
0: No. That is the question.
2: You played the percentages.
0: No. At the moment, the 4%, 4%
2: you have just said,
0: are getting deported. Okay. 96%
1: are saying.
2: Let me come back at you, OK? You've just said that there are millions that could come,
0: yeah.
2: And yet we know that £700 million that was spent on the Rwanda deal could have only taken 300 people.
0: Right? So we open more.
2: People. So
0: if that works, we open more.
2: But actually, right. You didn't have more. And everyone sitting in Cali knew that actually their odds were good.
1: OK, there we have it. What do you all think at home? A robust debate here in the studio. I'll read out some of your says in the next section because we have got to get to the front pages, including the Daily Telegraph saying this, police warn early release will force patrol cuts. That's coming up next.
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7: Hi there. The hot, sunny and dry theme continues across most of the Mediterranean through the next few days. There will be a few isolated thunderstorms, particularly for Portugal on Monday, but elsewhere across the Mediterranean, barely a cloud in the sky for many coastal regions. And it will feel very hot in that strong August sunshine temperatures. Comfortably into the 30s and approaching 40 degrees Celsius in the hottest spots. The outlook for the rest of the week, well, generally the settled sunny theme continues with temperatures once again in the high 30s for some.
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7: Good evening and welcome to your latest GB News weather update from the Met Office. Well, the heat and humidity is set to build quite quickly as we move into Monday. A very hot day is on the cards across the southeast, but there will be some rain or showers courtesy of this area of low pressure for some, mainly in the north and the west, but we might just see one or two heavy showers sparked by this heat and humidity that's drifting in from continental Europe. That process is already underway this evening, so whilst it's a fine end to the day for many, we do see thicker cloud out towards the west, and you'll notice we could see some spots of light rain across parts of Northern Ireland, and the rain blossoming somewhat as we go through the early hours of Monday morning across central and southern Scotland. Here it won't be a particularly warm night, but across England and Wales it will turn increasingly humid with lows perhaps not falling much below 17 or 18 degrees Celsius in some of our larger urban areas in the south. Now, after that warm and humid night, it will quickly turn pretty hot as we go into Monday. The strong August sunshine really quickly lifting those temperatures. A damp start across parts of Northern Ireland, but the most persistent rain probably at this point across more central parts of Scotland. So a pretty wet commute to work across the central belt of Scotland, for example. Still a bit of brightness perhaps across the very far north of Scotland, but an increasing chance of showers or longer spells of rain here as we go through the day. So the rain becomes a bit more confined to northern Scotland, but there will be showers breaking out across Northern Ireland and southern Scotland too, and possibly one or two isolated ones across England and Wales. But these very hit and miss, most places is staying dry, and it will be a sunny and hot day, particularly in the east of England, temperatures perhaps approaching the mid-30s for some. So oppressively hot and humid, not comfortable at all. A few scattered showers and thunderstorms overnight and into Tuesday, possibly even in the southeast of England. But for most, Tuesday will be a cloudier and slightly cooler day, a greater chance of catching a shower and some longer spells of rain across the north of Scotland where it will be quite windy. Through Wednesday, again, a changeable day with sunny spells and scattered showers. Temperatures trending downwards as we go through the week, returning to average.
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1: Welcome back to Alex Armstrong Tonight, everybody. Before we go through Monday's front pages on our story earlier this evening about veterans' pensions, a Department for Work and Pensions spokesman said this: "We have enormous gratitude and respect for those who have served our country. Lump sum payments are disregarded when assessing eligibility for universal credit for up to 12 months, and even longer if the funds are placed into a trust. Regular armed forces pensions are treated as unearned income and are fully taken into account in line with the approach of other occupational pensions." All right, look, there you have it. Let's get to your front pages, shall we? The Daily Telegraph. Police warn early release will force patrol cuts. Force chief fears neighbourhood policing at risk in a push for community sentences. The Daily Mail. Burnham must scrap disastrous pro-union strike laws. Yet Tories tell PM to halt job-killing changes. Good luck with that one. The Daily Mirror. Harry, Dad, let the world see us together. I mean, it's just like, do they want to use this as some sort of like, I think this is the feeling, isn't it? They want to use the king as some sort of PR tool for the two of them. I mean, I just think this is getting a bit ridiculous. All right, let's get to the Sun. Le rip-off, right? French billing UK $8,000 for every migrant they turn back. I don't know whether that's part of this hundreds of millions of pounds of deal we already do with them, but dearie me, it's just getting a joke, isn't it? All right, let's get thoughts of my panel here on this one. Should we just stay with that story there? Let's stay with the Sun for a second, because we have just been talking about migrants. We might as well just carry it on. Taxpayers are stung for an estimated $8,000 every time French cops stop a small boat migrant, the Sun analysis has shown. Our probe last night sparked calls for the government to withhold funding as Prime Minister Andy Burnham vowed to get a grip of the crisis on a visit to Dover, Kent. Around 2,000 migrants have arrived since he took office in July 20th. Yeah, Adam, $8,000 a migrant. It's quite a jackpot for the French, isn't it? Well, you think, yeah. let them get somewhere, stop them, and then charge us $8,000.
2: The taxpayer, Brits, are being taken for mugs whether they come over and then we're paying for them for the rest of their life, or if they're getting stopped, we're still paying for them. This crisis really does need to be halted pretty quickly, and I'm pleased that Reform are saying things like putting the Navy in the Channel. A government needs to show leadership and, first and foremost, balls in this situation, because it's a national security risk. It's not just the money. We're seeing sexual assaults, rapes, murders, even terrorists coming over on these dinghies. It's not a laughing matter, and it's not something the left can just brush away. This is probably the most important thing in the next election. And Labour, for me, have shown that they're not serious.
1: Ellie, we've spoke a lot about the financial impact of this crisis on the country. It runs up into the billions when you add the hotels, probably the refurbishment of the ex-army barracks is, all the transfers, the food, the hospital bills. It soars into billions. Every time a migrant arrives here, we have to pay for that. This is cheaper, the $8,000. Is there a case to be made to say, actually, we'd rather pay the French this $8,000 than stack up hundreds of thousands of pounds per person?
3: I mean, yes, but I think basically what they're saying here is that the amount of money that we've given them in various deals, they actually haven't turned away that many, prevented that many migrants from actually crossing the Channel. I think that, I mean, we saw with Chris Philp, the Shadow Home Secretary, when he was talking to the French police, he was going, why aren't you stopping them? Well, orders are, just let them go.
1: Yeah.
3: And we gave him £500 million just a few months ago, Shabana Mahmood did. And it's a nonsense. I think we shouldn't be paying the French any money at all until, you know, something actually gets done here. So, as you say, you know, $8,000 for one migrant, fine, compared to the, you know, billions all mass. But also, let's not forget, I think Shabana Mahmood is trying to give families, £40,000 to leave?
1: Yeah, up to £40,000. So it's £10,000 per person,
3: Yeah. You know, all of this sort of stuff. I mean, it's ridiculous. So it creates that pull factor that we need to crack down on. I think Shabana Mahmood's like been making the right noises, but again, you know, the numbers here aren't looking good.
1: Barry,
4: look, I think the 8,000. It's not that they're talking up, okay, we stopped another migrant, therefore you get 8,000. What they're talking about is the total amount of money that's being paid.
1: Yeah.
4: And the Sun's just apportioned that out and said, well, in terms of the number that have been stopped, the 46,000 that have been stopped, that

0: you don't work with the French to try and do that, I think would actually result in a much worse situation.
1: All right, we've got to leave it there, Adam. I'm sure there'll be more discussion about this in the late edition as well. But coming up on the front page of the Times, the toll of schooling's straitjacket, the education secretary to get rid of one-size-fits-all teaching. What does that even mean? We're going to find out.

0: Breakfast. 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
1: Should James Bond stay white and male?
2: Yes, I think that's probably the best course of action. If you think about it, Amazon have taken over Bond about a year ago, and they're a big company, aren't they? And this is a risk, isn't it? They don't want to be seen to cast their first James Bond in anything other than the most popular Bond to everybody. So if you're a casting director, like Debbie McWilliams has said, the previous one, I suppose it'd be who would be the most popular? What's the safest thing to do? So I think, you know, in other iterations, you know, there's nothing to say he couldn't be anything other than white, but this is the first one back, so I think it would be the safe thing to do. And it has to be a man. That's non-negotiable. I think audiences would instantly be complaining, and they want as little controversy going into this new film as they can.
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3: With the football, a row has erupted, a racism row again, this time at a Kent secondary school after pupils' children were allegedly told to scrub painted England flags from their arms because, you've guessed it, they were deemed as racist. Is this the woke flag monitors simply spoiling everybody's fun?
4: Now, look, if we are going to police flags, that's clearly a problem. I think there are lots of people who feel negatively towards the England flag because of what it's represented in the past, and that's a real shame. But it's nice to see that new generations, you know, I'm the son of immigrants and I don't feel that. I haven't inherited that, and that's really positive.
5: Look, so
4: we should be able to, especially during a football match, fly that flag with pride and enjoy it.
5: I know that part of the world a little bit. I travelled to Broadstairs, Thanet, Sandwich. You see the Union flag, and particularly the England flag, everywhere.
3: Yes.
5: Even under normal circumstances, you see the England flag being proudly flown. So this is completely insane.
0: The People's Channel. This is GB News. 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
6: There was a Ryanair flight from Thessaloniki in Greece, and a part of the plane hit the window and pulled it out. And so this man, a 61-year-old Serbian man, was sucked out of the window. And his wife, she says that she was desperately holding onto his legs to keep him inside the plane for 5 minutes. Wow. It was horrendous. Apparently the aircraft did eventually land normally and passengers were safe and a replacement airline was sent. He was taken to hospital with friction burns. It was a part of the propeller had come loose from the engine and it had hit the window, and that's what had taken the window out. So it wasn't as though it was thought to be loose in the first place. But can you imagine?
7: No.
8: I mean, I don't want to.
6: Unbelievable.
9: 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This terrifies me.
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10: More front pages here. Let's start with the Times. Toll of schooling straitjacket. The Education Secretary, one-size-fits-all academic approach led to a million youngsters not being in training or work, apparently. The Daily Express, get this one. 1,500 foreign criminals in housing paid for by you. You can see which one I'm going to talk about next, can't you? The Metro, tanks for nothing. I haven't actually read the details of this story. It is soaring prices at the pump, see thieves fleeing forecourts with over 200 grand's worth of petrol. The Daily Star, he's ducked. Yes, this was your Union Jackass on Friday, actually.
11: We won't use the language we used to again, but
10: there we go. The Guardian, UK facing food shortages due to drought. Say farmers, absolutely true. And of course, the war in Iran, if it picks up again, fertiliser will be a problem too. And leading the GBnews.com website tonight, Reform UK will launch the largest military operation since World War II to end small boat crossings if the party wins the next election. They're also saying Andy Burnham vows to be relentless with dealing with the small boats crisis. All right, let's go to the Daily Express, shall we? It's an exclusive here. Taxpayer-funded accommodation given to convicted migrant felons. 1,500 foreign criminals in housing paid for by you. At least 1,500 foreign crooks have been given free homes instead of being deported. Taxpayers are footing the bill to have criminals living in their communities. An Express investigation has found. That's all we've got.

0: on the story so far to work with, but having seen and heard a lot of these stories, this may be people who we've tried to deport to are foreign criminals, failed to, if I'm right in saying this, Barry, and now, of course, they're in limbo, so they can't work, we have to put them up somewhere.
1: Look, and this is why it's so important what Shabana Mahmood said about getting these agreements with other countries that we can deport them.
0: Yeah.
1: Because it's ridiculous that the taxpayer's paying for these people. When we know they have no right to be here, we can deport them and we should be deporting them. As you say, if those other countries refuse to accept them, it makes it very difficult. And that's why we need to be using all the leverage that we have.
0: Yep.
1: And in particular with Pakistan, which is one of the key countries we're talking about here, we need to be using that leverage, in particular with the visas that are given out to people from Pakistan to come to the UK.
2: But she's not, Barry. She's not doing that. Look, I keep going back. Donald Trump put a plane full of people that he didn't want in his country. I think it was Venezuela.
0: El Salvador. Yeah.
2: And he sent them there and he said, if you don't accept them, we're going to stop this, this, this. And if you really want it, there will be a big problem. Now, I keep saying it. I want to see a government with balls that says, right, I'm going to put the British people first. We do not want these dangerous 1,500 foreign criminals in our country. We're going to start putting them on planes to your country. If you don't accept them back, you're not going to get the foreign aid that we shouldn't be giving you anyway. You're not going to get that. Mm-hmm. You're not going to allow... we're not going to have visas from your country to our country. You're going to face consequences. Any government, and I believe someone like Nigel Farage or Reform would do that because they know that people like me are up in arms about this. The British public are sick and tired. Look, we're housing foreign criminals. They're getting free housing. And yet there are people on the streets of this country. It is upside down and things have to change. We're seen as a weak touch around the world.
0: And Ellie, you know, Barry touched on Pakistan. This is an issue I've spoken about with Shabir Ahmed. Of course, people will know who he is now. He's one of those famous grooming gang, the rape gang ringleaders who we can't deport because of some obscure laws. Even once we do change the laws, which Shabana Mahmood did try to do, we wouldn't be able to deport him anyway because Pakistan refused to have him back.
3: Absolutely shocking. I mean, as you say, Adam, you stop foreign aid immediately. Mm. You totally revoke any sort of visa scheme, which actually was a Tory policy, but they never actually enacted it. So it'd be nice to see Shabana enacting that because this is absolutely an outrage. And, you know, there's story after story, whether it's foreign criminals or, you know, migrants in Crowborough or HMOs. Again, on the taxpayers' dime, and we literally do not have the money for it. And we see Andy Burnham promising the land of milk and honey, whether it's, you know, the National Care Service that's going to be £18 billion, all that sort of stuff. Actually, the priority of any government should be protecting its citizens, whether that's in defence or on the street or booting out foreign criminals.
0: All right, listen, panel, thank you all so much for tonight. Some of you are staying in for the late edition. Adam, you're off. I'm off too because I've got to be here for breakfast tomorrow morning. So come and join me and Ellie for breakfast. Thank you guys very much. Thank you for joining me. Up next, Will Kingston is going to look after Alex Armstrong tonight, late edition. But first, we'll get your weather.
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5: Good evening and welcome to your latest GB News weather update from the Met Office. Well, the heat and humidity is set to build quite quickly as we move into Monday. A very hot day is on the cards across the southeast, but there will be some rain or showers courtesy of this area of low pressure for some, mainly in the north and the west, but we might just see one or two heavy showers sparked by this heat and humidity that's drifting in from continental Europe. That process is already underway this evening, so whilst it's a fine end to the day for many, we do see thicker cloud out towards the west, and you'll notice we could see some spots of light rain across parts of Northern Ireland, and the rain blossoming somewhat as we go through the early hours of Monday morning across central and southern Scotland. Here it won't be a particularly warm night, but across England and Wales it will turn increasingly humid, with lows perhaps not falling much below 17 or 18 degrees Celsius in some of our larger urban areas in the south. Now, after that warm and humid night, it will quickly turn pretty hot as we go into Monday. The strong August sunshine really quickly lifting those temperatures. A damp start across parts of Northern Ireland, but the most persistent rain probably at this point across more central parts of Scotland. So a pretty wet commute to work across the central belt of Scotland, for example. Still a bit of brightness perhaps across the very far north of Scotland, but an increasing chance of showers or longer spells of rain here as we go through the day. So the rain becomes a bit more confined to northern Scotland, but there will be showers breaking out across Northern Ireland and southern Scotland

0: two, and possibly one or two isolated ones across England and Wales, but these very hit and miss, most places staying dry, and it will be a sunny and hot day, particularly in the east of England, temperatures perhaps approaching the mid-30s for some, so oppressively hot and humid, not comfortable at all. A few scattered showers and thunderstorms overnight and into Tuesday, possibly even in the southeast of England. But for most, Tuesday will be a cloudier and slightly cooler day, a greater chance of catching a shower and some longer spells of rain across the north of Scotland where it will be quite windy. Through Wednesday, again, a changeable day with sunny spells and scattered showers, temperatures trending downwards as we go through the week, returning to average.
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3: 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UK only. Entrance must be 18 or over. Lines close at 4 p.m. on the 21st of August. 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
14: 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We're welcoming some special guests. You. That's right, on Fridays, I'm going to be doing my show in front of a live studio audience because this show is about you and what you have to say. 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
21: I'm Will Kingston, filling the sizeable shoes of Alex Armstrong. This is the late edition.
22: And I have warned Jordan Bardella, who is the bookie's favourite, to be the next French president, that after £800 million of British taxpayers' money has been given to the French government to stop these boats from leaving, that if necessary, we'll get the Royal Marines to tow the boats back to the French beaches. And he gulped hard.
21: Well, a decisive statement from Reform. They have announced they will put the Navy in the Channel if necessary to stop small boats making the perilous journey to the UK. They're calling it the largest military operation since World War II. Labour has responded, I'd suggest, in a slightly less decisive way. I'll bring you that in a moment. Meanwhile, The Sun accused the useless French police of ripping off the British taxpayer, saying it will cost £8,000 every time they actually stop a migrant from crossing as part of the near £1 billion the British government has sent to Paris. And when they get here, they then get given free

Holmes, as the Daily Express reports, the paper has said that more than 1,500 foreign criminals have been housed using your money. Also... and continuing the theme of your money going to some of the worst people imaginable, remember this incident? This was the Manchester airport fight between two brothers and police that saw one of the men involved jailed. I'm going to reveal just how much it cost you for their pricey lawyers to defend them. It is eye-watering. And finally, here's a curveball. The Guardian reports that the NHS is cutting more than 300 mental health jobs. I'll give you my slightly un-PC take on the value of therapy for young men.

0: And what a panel I have for you. Joining me tonight, Labor MP for Brent West, Barry Gardner, journalist and commentator, Ellie Wheatley, and GB News contributor, the People's Gammon, Paul Cox. But first, let's get your news with the wonderful Bethany Elsie.
1: Well, thanks. Good evening. Your top story is at 2 minutes past 11. The Prime Minister has vowed to be relentless in tackling the number of migrants crossing the English Channel in small boats. It's as more than 2,000 have made the journey since Andy Burnham became Prime Minister. The total for the year so far is more than 40% lower than the same period last year, but Andy Burnham says there's still a lot more to do.
2: We're just going to be relentless. People want to see this issue addressed. I heard that on the doorsteps in Makerfield. But we also need to build a system that offers safe routes for people as well, because that also takes away the selling point of the gangs. So on every level, we've got to come at this, but crucially, increasing the enforcement activity. So there's been a doubling of enforcement officers through the National Crime Agency.
1: Two helicopters have collided mid-air in Greece while helping to tackle severe wildfires. Two people on board one of the aircraft, a Danish and a Greek national, died in the crash. While on board the other helicopter, a Greek and a British national were pulled to safety. More than 100 homes northwest of the Greek capital have been destroyed, with surrounding villages being evacuated. Meanwhile, officials in Kefalonia say the region is facing a critical night as fire crews battle to bring wildfires there under control. A 26-year-old man has been arrested following the death of a Scottish woman whose body was found inside a suitcase in Greece. 38-year-old Elizabeth Jane Ross was found by a homeless man in a derelict building in Athens last month. She's believed to have died between 5 and 7 days before she was found. It's understood the suspect used her phone and accessed her bank account in that time. Officials in Russia say an explosion outside a restaurant near the centre of Moscow was a so-called brutal act of terrorism. Three people were killed and at least 20 others injured when the homemade bomb was detonated. There are unconfirmed reports that a Russian military commander may have been the intended target, but was unharmed. And Ariana Grande has pulled out of an upcoming musical in London as she takes a step back from public-facing work. The pop singer was due to appear opposite her Wicked co-star Jonathan Bailey in a new production of Stephen Sondheim's critically acclaimed Sunday in the Park with George at the Barbican next year. In a statement, her team says she's taking a much-deserved break from endless, ongoing public scrutiny. You're up to date for now. Let's get back to Will.
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0: Welcome to Alex Armstrong Tonight, late edition with me, Will Kingston. Don't forget that you can catch the great man at breakfast tomorrow morning from 6 a.m. Make sure that you tune in. Before we go to my panel, let's go through what will be on the front of tomorrow's papers. The Daily Telegraph is leading with police warn early release will force patrol cuts. The Daily Mail, Burnham must scrap disastrous pro-union strike laws. Hear, hear. The Daily Mirror, Harry, Dad, let the world see us together. It's the story that won't go away, isn't it? The Sun, le rip-off. trust the Australian accent to butcher the French accent. The Times, toll of schooling straitjacket. This is suggested schooling reforms coming from Lucy Powell. We may get into that a bit later. The Daily Express, 1,500 criminals in housing paid for by you. We will certainly get into that because it is simply extraordinary. The Metro, tanks for nothing. And the Daily Star, he's ducked. Good from the Daily Star. The Guardian, UK facing food shortages due to drought, says farmers. I wonder what angle they're trying to push there. The iPaper, two-thirds back wealth tax on assets worth more than £10 million. Some bad ideas just will not go away, unfortunately. Let's get the thoughts of my panel, Labor MP for Brent West, Barry Gardner, journalist and commentator, Ellie Wheatley, and GB News contributor Paul Cox. We'll start on the big news of the day, and it is two, I would suggest, contrasting responses to the migrant crisis in the English Channel. We heard Nigel Farage come out and say that he will use the Navy if necessary to avoid a situation comparable to Ceuta. And then we heard, the first really substantive comments, and I use the word substantive in inverted commas, from Andy Burnham on his potential response to illegal migrants. And there were two things that were interesting, Paul. The first is the use of the word relentless. Now, great, I'm going to have a relentless approach to my diet and exercise this week. I think that probably has a similar level of credibility to Andy Burnham's comments. We know that he can talk a good game, but again, talk is cheap. And then this comment around safe routes, which Shabana Mahmood has also been talking about, I think the public mood has moved on from this. I don't think people, at least when we think of a majority in this country, want safe routes now. They just don't want illegal migrants in this country.
4: Well, yeah, I mean, can you imagine in Ceuta if you saw those 40,000 to 60,000 men being escorted safely around the barrier there? It wouldn't make any difference to the optics. And maybe it would make a difference to their well-being. And my understanding, anecdotally, is anywhere between 50 and 70 of those men perished as a result of that. There was, of course, much disturbance within the towns of Ceuta as well afterwards. But Andy Burnham can say what he likes about this. We know what he thinks. It's obvious what he thinks. He thinks in order to keep in power, he needs to maintain the constant influx of illegal and legal immigration because it's those people that will vote for him. And it's as simple as that. Barry, you know this. I mean,
5: this is nonsense. They can't vote. I mean, you're talking absolute nonsense.
4: That's what I'm employed to do, Barry.
5: I know. But I mean, at least let's.
0: Barry, even if they can't vote, the people who do vote for him do not want to see the illegal migrant crisis challenged, particularly on the hard left. That is really the nub of this issue.
5: Look, Nobody wants to see the illegal migrants crisis, the small boats.
0: Are you sure about that?
5: Ellie made the point earlier on that those NGOs that are helping them to go into those boats, they're supposed to be charities, and yet 167 people have died in those small boats. This is not a charitable exercise, putting those people in small boats. It's putting their lives at risk. Nobody wants to see that, and we know that the criminal gangs are using this. So, of course, we want to see an end to the small boats, but let's not pretend that Andy Burnham, for some reason, wants them all to come here because they'll vote for him, because they can't even vote.
4: So my point, which I didn't finish, Barry, because I didn't finish my point. You're right to point out that, actually, but that wouldn't have been my point. My point is that if they wanted to stop it, they would have done by now. We know the idea. So, for instance, we'll talk about this in a minute. Nigel Farage is talking about putting a navy. I'm sure your answer to that would be, "Oh, well, you can't patrol the complete coast. One shot across the bows will make them think twice. Just ask Chris Philp." Okay, so this.
5: You mean the guy who was the immigration minister in the last Conservative government?
4: Yeah, I don't want politics involved in this, Barry. Just for a second. Just for one second, Barry. Just please. Park all the nonsense, because you've had 30 years in Parliament. I give you all the respect in the world about that. What I would say, as a bloke, as a human, don't know if you've got any children, but I'm sure you've got plenty of family. Seeing the invasion that we've seen, the drip invasion in this country, irrespective of your politics, how can you sleep at night being part of a party or part of a system that has never really tried to stop it? I would find it difficult, and I say lots of silly things all the time, but I would find it incredibly difficult to live with myself.
5: Let me try and explain to you. The idea that the Conservatives didn't want to stop it...
4: They didn't.
5: They did want to, and they tried lots of ways of doing it, and they weren't successful. Now, let's look at what Nigel Farage has recooked his policy from before the 24 general election, OK, which was, we're going to get the Navy. And I was interested to hear him say, and we will get our Navy to take them back to the shores of France. That's what he said, right? You can't. That would be an invasion, because it would be our Navy going into their French territorial waters.
0: What would actually happen if you did that, though? What would really happen? Apart from a bit of French whinging, what would really happen?
5: Well, I think it's more than a bit of French whinging. What about...
0: That was effectively what the Australians did with Indonesia. They moved into Indonesian territorial waters to get that right.
5: Let me tell you what would happen. What would happen is, for a start, our produce would not be coming across the channel in Ro-Ro ferries. There would be SPS and, checks being done on all our exports into France. You remember the chaos that there was after Brexit in terms of the trade going on across the Channel. Well, just think what the French would then do to try and close that down and retaliate, OK? You would set up a dynamic which would cost British economy a huge amount of money.
0: I want to bring in Ellie here, and I want to go back to Barry's point that it is unfair to say that both the Conservatives and Labor did not want to stop this. Now, I think a charitable interpretation is that they probably both want to stop this problem because it's politically inconvenient, but they don't want to stop it enough. They don't want to stop it more than they are attached to the various international human rights obligations that they have. They don't want to stop it more than seeing potentially bad optics of children in detention centres. Absolutely. It's not necessarily they don't want to stop it, they don't want to stop it enough.
6: I think that's correct. And, you know, particularly Starmer's government, they were all about, you know, human rights law, and the former Attorney General, Richard Hermer, of course, was, you know, he loved the law of human rights and international law, and then, of course, that's all tied to the ECHR and Refugee Convention, which makes it really difficult to refuse to accept people who are claiming who are asylum seekers. So I think we were talking about this earlier, Barry, with reforms policy. I think you're right, it would be tricky to get on our Navy warships over to France, and I don't think that's necessarily the best idea. However, I think it's a great deterrent in the sense that if they stay in our waters and we pick them up, put them on, you know, our own sort of boats we were talking about, if it's a sinking-looking boat, then you have to provide them with help. So you then move them onto basically unsinkable dinghies. Yeah. And your argument was, well, once they're in our territory, then they can claim asylum. But if you leave the ECHR and leave the Refugee Convention and basically recreate our own laws, I mean, reforms is, they basically call it the Great Repeal Act of repealing all of these, then you can work with that.
0: Of course you can.
6: So I think you're right in the sense that I think you're right, that both Tories and Labour, of course they want to do something. Shabana's been making lots of good noises. I mean, Andy Burnham hasn't actually said much yet at all. I mean, on a lot of things, actually. But particularly
0: they don't want it more than appearing kind and virtuous and all of that sort of stuff that you hear from Labour on this.
6: It's really difficult, and you have to have, you know, make really tough decisions that they just don't want to do.
0: Yeah. And I want to go on specifically to safe routes because, again, there was a lack of substance, I think, from Andy Burnham. But the one thing which we can actually talk about, which is a substantive policy, is increasing the amount of safe routes. Barry, my problem with this is twofold. Number one, unless you are letting in huge amounts of people through safe routes, that doesn't mean that the incentive for a black market alternative will go away entirely, because people will no doubt still want to do that because they'll be able to get in quicker. It may very well be cheaper. And again, the number of places on safe routes would be limited. But number two, and more importantly, I think the public mood has moved on from this. There may have been a time when people would have said, we are a kind and generous people and we take in people from grief-stricken areas. I get the sense that sentiment is gone in the public now.
5: You know, I think actually, if you look at what there was some recent polling, I think, that was done that asked specific questions on this. And they said, do you think it right that the UK took in people from Ukraine? And everybody said, yeah, of course it was. And, you know, was it right that we took in people from Hong Kong? Yes, of course it was. So I disagree with you in terms of where the British public are at.
4: But you're not comparing Ukraine and Hong Kong with sub-Saharan fighting Eritrean men who have a bloodthirst.
5: Well, you say who have a bloodthirst. I think that's
4: I know what you're going to say, Barry, because you can't say anything else. You couldn't possibly say anything else. If the truth jumped at you and slapped you around the face, you wouldn't say the truth, because politically it would cause you a massive issue. My point, Barry, is we've got men and women in this country that for decades have had the truth facing them and have done nothing about it.
5: What
4: which
5: truth
4: is why
5: are we
4: we've
5: talking
4: got
5: about?
4: Everything I just said, you immediately started denying, because what you're going to say is with regards to, let's just talk about Eritrean men. What statistically, how many of them are more likely to commit sexual crimes against white women than maybe incumbent white British people? You don't know, because the reason we don't know is we will not take those statistics, because if we took those statistics and it said the things that people don't like, then we'd end up in trouble. You'd end up in trouble,
5: Barry. Hang on. So you're saying that this is the case without those statistics, because you've just said we don't know.
4: No, because every single week I just happen to sit here and read the papers five times a week. And in doing so, it tells me exactly everything I need to know.
5: Well, I'm sorry, You can't both say we don't have the statistics and then make a case.
4: No, you don't. That the Labour government does have the statistics because it hasn't taken the gumption.
5: But also, nobody has.
0: But also, Barry, there have been independent bodies like the Centre for Migration Control, which has basically found that something like, you know, Afghans and Eritreans are 20 times more likely to commit sexual assault. Even if you don't buy into those statistics, just go back to first principles. If you grow up in an environment which has different attitudes to women, a different education system, has different religious observances, surely that means there's going to be different outcomes when it comes to crime statistics. That's common sense.
5: Yes, and that's why you should treat those people who do commit those crimes as criminals, and you should deport them.
0: Why right? take the risk, though? Why take the risk of bringing in, you know, so many people from that society when you know to a degree of statistical certainty that some of those people will commit terrible crimes against English men, women and children?
5: Well, I don't accept the premise that what you do is you say we close our doors to anybody who is a genuine asylum seeker because we're afraid that we cannot police this country properly. I don't accept that. Sorry.
4: But how about we close our doors because our system's inadequate and can no longer cope? Our whole infrastructure in this country is under tremendous pressure.
0: I want to give the final word to Ellie.
4: Sorry.
6: No, it's all right. I think, obviously, you know, there is a difference with, you know, if people come here with a totally different culture and they're not, you know, wanting to assimilate, that's obviously a problem and you would accept that. But I think, of course, you know, places like Ukraine, they of course should come in. You know, we are a kind country and we have a proud history of taking in refugees. However,
5: we wrote the convention.
6: Well, however, there is a difference between some countries like Eritrea, which actually is basically safe now, where we shouldn't be allowing these people from there to come into other... basically, if your country is totally war-torn, then fine. But mostly, they're economic migrants, aren't they?
5: Well, that's exactly why the courts have to decide these things as to whether somebody is an economic migrant or whether they're not.
0: All right, let's move on. 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
7: 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UK only. Entrance must be 18 or over. Lines close at 4 p.m. on the 21st of August. 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Entries will be pooled. 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Good luck.
0: Good luck, everyone. Coming up after the break, a couple of stories showing your taxpayer money is going to some of the worst people imaginable. The Express is leading with 1,500 foreign criminals who are in housing, and that's being paid for by you. This is Alex Armstrong Tonight, Late Edition with me, Will Kingston.

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22: Welcome back to Alex Armstrong Tonight, late edition with me, Will Kingston. Don't forget you can catch Alex tomorrow morning on The Breakfast Show. Tune in from 6 a.m. I do like in these particular segments to try and bucket them around particular themes. And there are a couple of stories that have piqued my curiosity, which we can just bucket under the umbrella of some of the worst people imaginable getting your money. Now, Paul, this is unfortunately something which so many people in this country feel. They feel like they are being deprioritised at the expense of A, non-citizens, or B, and even worse, non-citizens who are dangerous and who may have committed awful crimes. Now, let's start with the Express to that end. 1,500 foreign criminals in housing paid for by you. What's your, I guess, emotional response when you see
23: it? Oh, we don't need any more emotion from me this year. I catch myself because I do like to remember that we are talking about human beings here, and I don't want to dehumanise the conversation, because if we do, then that doesn't help either. But the fact that we are consistently inundated and overrun, our systems and infrastructures are failing, the people that have contributed to the system are not getting out of the system even the bare minimum they should expect from their contribution, because that's being shared around in the name of, quite frankly, socialism. I find very difficult to stomach, because I believe in fairness, and I don't think that's just British culture that's fairness. I think most good human beings, the Western Anglosphere, believe in fairness. And fairness comes from watching every contribution that the working man and woman in this country make to this country, no matter how small, across decades, across generations of people, and then finding themselves in a situation where they simply cannot get the first aid from their own country because it's been shared around in this way. So from that perspective, I think it's incredibly, well, it's quite stupid of any government to prioritise other people over their own people, particularly those that have contributed. And I really don't understand how, I just don't understand how they can justify it.
3: Well, look, it's either ideological, Ellie, or it is gross incompetence. But either way, after an 11-month investigation from The Express, they found 1,509 offenders have been given free homes which have been found for them. And the critics say that this is the Home Office paying for illegal migrant criminals to be scattered in communities. So it's not just go to fairness, it also goes to safety risk.
5: I think these are people that basically we haven't been able to support. Probably because of the ECHR or Refugee Convention, which is another problem, you know, we've been discussing a lot this channel. I think you're right. It is about fairness. This is unfair. And it also comes back to genuine just taxpayer money. You know, we are broke in this country. We have the highest tax burden in more than 70 years. And then, you know, our money is going towards this, which actually isn't helping them, by the way, because they probably can't get, they can't get jobs. You know, these 1,500 foreign criminals, they won't be able to get jobs or vote or, you know, have a proper life whilst they're here. And we're paying for it.
9: Ellie, I'm not concerned about helping them. I'm concerned about getting them out of the country. And that's why I think it's really important that what Shabana Mumud has already done is with Albania, with Ghana, with Libya, with Nigeria, with Somaliland, she's negotiated those return agreements that say if you have committed an offence in this country and you are somebody from those countries, then we return.
5: How many have gone?
9: The 10,000 now have been returned under those agreements.
23: 70,000, 77,000 have come in at the same time. So that's a net 67,000.
9: Not offenders, right? We're talking about...
23: But we don't know, Barry, because they haven't got any paperwork.
9: Yes, we do. We're talking about convicted offenders. You're comparing...
23: Convicted apples, in this country.
9: You're comparing apples and pears. Statistics of 70,000 that you don't know whether they're all criminals or not, with 10,000 that we did know were criminals and we have deported, right? So let's get the facts straight. Now, what we do need to do is we need to develop more of those agreements. We need to negotiate with countries like Pakistan and make sure that we have the ability to deport criminals in this country who are of Pakistani origin back to Pakistan.
3: And time will tell whether or not the Labor government is capable of doing that. But on the optics of this, Barry, there were several reasons why Keir Starmer's prime ministership ended in the way that it did. I'll leave it to the historians to write books on that. But one reason, which I think all of us could agree on, is that there was a part of the population, and a very large part, that had the belief that he was not for them, that there were other factors that he prioritised over the British people, whether it meant international human rights obligations, whether it meant the climate, whether it meant all sorts of things. How does Labor go about changing that perception with those people that they are for the British and they're not for other interests?
9: Look, precisely by doing what I've just been talking about. 10,000 people returned under this Labor government in the past 2 years, OK, because they were offenders.
5: It's not a lot, though.
23: Harry, it doesn't touch the sides. Again, it's self-harm.
9: You say it doesn't touch the sides, but it's actually an indication that the government is trying to do the right thing. Right?
23: I don't want governments to try and do the right thing.
9: You want them to
23: I want them to take a pretty hardline action.
3: Well, Paul, do you think this is the right thing? Let's go to the Mail. It's not on the front page, but it will be an inside story tomorrow. And this is, if you recall, ladies and gentlemen, those reprobates who assaulted police officers at Manchester Airport. You would have remembered seeing that incredibly bracing and disturbing footage of the attack. We found out how much taxpayer-funded legal aid that they got. It's enormous. It's £113,000 for very pricey lawyers. Now, some people will argue, well, everyone deserves the right to defence and lawyers cost money. Other people would go, you know what, I don't want to be paying for the legal fees for those men.
23: Well, also the very unsuccessful lawyers.
3: Yep. It's a tough one for them to make.
23: Yeah, but saying that, if you watch the story evolve from minute one, you would have thought that it was the police officers that had committed the crime and not those people. Mm. So what it proved, irrespective of how much we paid for them, is that story was a huge cover-up. Mm. Initially, a huge cover-up. I think it's systematic of nearly everything we've spoken about tonight, because we keep viewing things through optics, and then when optics don't look good, we just distract until we avoid it again, and then there's another terrorist attack or there's another criminal that comes in on a dinghy, and then we just say, oh my goodness, we should be kinder than we are. I think that really what should have happened there is it should have been incredibly obvious straight away that if you're a 6 foot man rampaging around an airport punching 5 foot women in the face, we don't really need a trial. Yeah. I know we need justice, but David Lammy. David Lammy was saying we don't need trials, right? We don't need jury trials.
3: Well, I would still suggest a trial is needed. But my concern, Ellie, would be, look, I do think that if you are charged with something, you deserve legal aid if you can't afford it yourself. But I'm looking at this article, and one of the brothers was represented by Imran Khan. I don't believe it is the cricketer and Pakistani Prime Minister, President, who actually I think spent a bit of trouble in Pakistan. I think he's maybe in jail, which would have made it hard for him to defend these men. But Imran Khan KC, King's Counsel, which means you're a pretty top barrister. Why are they getting that level of legal representation? They should be getting the most dodgy, the cheapest, the kid from the worst law school with the worst marks should be defending those men.
5: Well, I mean, or just basically your average criminal barrister. And actually, by the way, they don't get paid a huge amount. There's all sorts of arguments about that. But I think you're right. They shouldn't have been given, the top. But they should have, of course, been given legal representation. It's staggering, the cost, £113,000. And, of course, that whole trial would have gone on for so long because there was such a cover-up at the beginning by the Greater Manchester Police, which was absolutely shocking. I mean, the fact that they hid that footage from people, I mean, that's outrageous. And I think that would have contributed to the length of time, which then contributed to the fees.
3: Barry, your thoughts?
9: Yeah, look, legal aid, I am proud of the system of justice that we have in this country. I'm proud of the fact that if you are charged with an offence, you will always get a fair trial in this country. And Ellie's absolutely right. The fees of people who go to the criminal bar are a heck of a lot lower than any other division of the law. So £113,000 sounds like a huge amount of money. In actual practical terms, I wonder how many days of lawyers' fees that is.
23: If you're talking about two, my experience.
9: It's a hell of an expensive thing, the law, but thank goodness that people in this country do get justice. In other countries, they don't. And that's why so many companies actually want to locate here, because they trust British justice.
3: OK. Well, coming up after the break, ladies and gentlemen, the NHS or an NHS trust plans to cut over 300 mental health jobs. I'll give you my perhaps un-PC take on the merits of therapy, particularly for young men. This is Alex Armstrong Tonight Late Edition with me, Will Kingston.
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18: Hi there. The hot, sunny and dry theme continues across most of the Mediterranean through the next few days. There will be a few isolated thunderstorms, particularly for Portugal on Monday, but elsewhere across the Mediterranean, barely a cloud in the sky for many coastal regions. And it will feel very hot in that strong August sunshine. Temperatures comfortably into the 30s and approaching 40 degrees Celsius in the hottest spots. The outlook for the rest of the week, well, generally the settled, sunny theme continues with temperatures once again in the high 30s for some.
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18: Good evening and welcome to your latest GB News weather update from the Met Office. Well, the heat and humidity is set to build quite quickly as we move into Monday. A very hot day is on the cards across the southeast, but there will be some rain or showers courtesy of this area of low pressure for some, mainly in the north and the west, but we might just see one or two heavy showers sparked by this heat and humidity that's drifting in from continental Europe. That process is already underway this evening, so whilst it's a fine end to the day for many, we do see thicker cloud out towards the west, and you'll notice we could see some spots of light rain across parts of Northern Ireland, and the rain blossoming somewhat as we go through the early hours of Monday morning across central and southern Scotland. Here it won't be a particularly warm night, but across England and Wales it will turn increasingly humid, with lows perhaps not falling much below 17 or 18 degrees Celsius in some of our larger urban areas in the south. Now, after that warm and humid

0: midnight, it will quickly turn pretty hot as we go into Monday. The strong August sunshine really quickly lifting those temperatures. A damp start across parts of Northern Ireland, but the most persistent rain probably at this point across more central parts of Scotland. So a pretty wet commute to work across the central belt of Scotland, for example. Still a bit of brightness perhaps across the very far north of Scotland, but an increasing chance of showers or longer spells of rain here as we go through the day. So the rain becomes a bit more confined to Northern Scotland, but there will be showers breaking out across Northern Ireland and Southern Scotland too, and possibly one or two isolated ones across England and Wales. But these very hit and miss, most places staying dry, and it will be a sunny and hot day, particularly in the east of England, temperatures perhaps approaching the mid-30s for some. So oppressively hot and humid, not comfortable at all. A few scattered showers and thunderstorms overnight and into Tuesday, possibly even in the southeast of England. But for most, Tuesday will be a cloudier and slightly cooler day, a greater chance of catching a shower and some longer spells of rain across the north of Scotland, where it will be quite windy. Through Wednesday, again, a changeable day with sunny spells and scattered showers, temperatures trending downwards as we go through the week, returning to average.
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16: Welcome back to Alex Armstrong Tonight, Late Edition with me, Will Kingston. Let's go to a story in The Guardian as I try and find it through my... there we are. Paul Cox, thank you. Before I get to that, by the way, I can confirm Imran Khan is still in a Pakistani jail cell. I don't know actually whether GB News goes out to Pakistani prisons, but if indeed it does, hello, Imran. go to The Guardian now. NHS Trust plans to cut 330 mental health jobs. An NHS Mental Health Trust plans to cut a wide range of its services and hundreds of jobs to close a £25 million hole in its finances. We were talking about this in the studio earlier, and my take on this is I don't necessarily think this is that bad a thing. And I speak particularly in the context of young men, and I speak with reference to my own experience when it comes to therapy. My take is that I think for many young men, perhaps most young men, therapy does more harm than good. I think it can often mean that you wallow in victimhood. I think it can mean that by speaking about your own problems and your own issues continuously, in many ways it means you wallow in self-pity. I also think for many young men that we have medicalised having a bad trot in your life. We've put labels like ADHD or anxiety or depression, which I'm not saying for a second aren't legitimate, but for many people who don't actually suffer from those conditions but instead may just be suffering with the difficulties that everyone suffers in life, we've basically said, well, you know what, you actually have a condition. And I think in many ways therapy exaggerates those particular problems. And I think also for many people, therapy is an excuse not to do the bread and butter basics, which mean that you actually take control of your mental health. Go to the gym, get a girlfriend, you know, go get a job, all of those things, get off the couch, and instead, as opposed to just simply just whining all day on the couch. Again, I'm not saying that's the case for everyone, but from my experience, whenever I've done therapy, and I've done it several times in my life, it's done more harm than good. Paul, do you agree?
19: Well, it's not as simple as going to the gym and then getting a girlfriend. You try doing it in that order, it's very tricky. You can't talk to women in the gym, and you need to have some experience, and there's some sensitivities. Look, in all seriousness, I'm someone who's been through therapy as well, and I came to therapy... I had therapy, actually, in my adolescence, and then again in my early 40s. I'm only in my mid-40s now. And I found them both useful, but also on reflection, at no point was I ever told that I was really to blame for anything. And on reflection, I definitely was. So throughout that process, particularly in my 40s, when this was a very expensive, very experienced therapist, this, you know, and if anyone's been through the NHS, they'll know you'll get a CBT therapist, which is likely to be what's being cut back here.
3: Cognitive behavioural therapy,
19: which is essentially someone does a six-week course and then you sit on the phone with them once a week and they go through a checklist. And I'm not sure it does work for everybody. And I think there is one thing I definitely agree with you on is we need to treat men and women differently. We need to understand men are different to women, and we've homogenized the genders. And I think that women and men are different, and I think we need to accept that men need a different type of therapy, and one therapy won't fix all.
4: I totally agree with that. And by the way, this is just one trust, one NHS trust, and they have 6,000 mental health staff. They're only cutting about 5%, so actually it's not a huge cut. But, you know, actually, Jimmy Carr, the comedian, was talking about it the other day. He was going, you know, we've got to stop using words like, oh, I've got anxiety or I've got depression. No, you're nervous or you're sad. And that's what I had when I was growing up. You know, I was nervous before an exam. Nowadays, children are told, you have anxiety, and then it's medicalised and you start to sort of manifest it as well. I think also a lot of therapists, they're not actually allowed to give advice, which is dreadful. They just basically have to listen, are you happy? Are you really happy? And you go, oh God, am I happy? Of course, this is not for a lot of people, but I think particularly when you're growing up and you are going through different hormonal changes, men and women have totally different hormonal cycles as well. So you absolutely need to treat them differently, but you don't want to medicalise it at all.
3: And I think as well, and I should clarify, if you do have a serious condition, like genuine and serious and long-standing depression or anxiety, then of course I think that there is merit in having a conversation with a specialist. But we're not talking about those types of people. We're often talking about many people who have been pushed into this system who may just be going through a bad trod, in inverted commas. Barry, your thoughts?
9: Look, number of things. One is to say that suicide is a very serious problem, particularly for young men in this country.
3: Agree.
9: And we really do have to take that seriously. And it's not about medicalising the problem, but it's about addressing the issues that young men are facing and trying to make sure that we stop that epidemic of suicides. Life is not about happiness, and therefore I think if CBT people are focusing on are you happy, it's the wrong thing. Yes, you want a purposeful life, but happiness should not be the aim of life. You should
19: maybe contentment. I don't want to therapize.
9: I'm too ancient Greek, but Elliot, I believe in a virtuous life. I believe in a
4: that
9: life
4: that brings you happiness.
9: No, it's not about happiness. It's about fulfilment. It's about fulfilling.
4: Which brings me happiness.
9: It does, but that's not the objective.
3: I didn't think we'd be getting to the meaning of life in this paper review show. You won't get that on other channels, ladies and gentlemen.
9: The Australian model that you have outlined was first articulated, I believe, in Crocodile Dundee when he said, no, we don't have therapists. We just tell Wally. Wally tells everybody else, and then we don't have a problem anymore. So I know exactly where your school of treatment comes from. It comes from a bar in the outback.
3: It's maybe a tad blunt, but I would argue often effective. But there is a very important point that has come out of that, Paul, and that is that there is a crisis of purpose among so many young men today. Why do you think that is?
19: Well, modern life is full of very unhelpful distractions. We have more time than we've ever had. We expect masculinity, for instance, with men, has been weaponized, and the word toxicity or toxic is nearly always put before masculinity, which is very unhelpful. And there is some toxic masculinity. But when you are, trust me, and I was once an adolescent male, and I didn't have the bravery. But I did, you know what, I did get in fights. I did get in fights at school, and I never really got in any serious trouble. But boys need to be... I think boys understand boys very well. And we need to have much more conversations between older men and younger men as they're growing up to say, all these things you're feeling are not bad, but you need to learn how to control.
9: I know you want to move on, Wilson, but I do think it's important to make this point. We always think of ourselves as a species apart, right? If you look at every...

every species of mammal, what you'll find is that young adolescent males are basically evicted from the group. They have fights, they do these things, and eventually they mature and are come back and welcomed into the group to form their own part of family societies, right? Part of the tribe or the pride or the whatever it is.

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2: Let's talk now to showbiz journalist Nelson Aspin and former US House advisor Lee Cohen about this conversation. Good evening, gentlemen. Nelson, let me start with you. What has Oprah been criticised for here? Because a lot of people have taken a shot at her watching this interaction.
3: That's right. Oprah is worth well over $3 billion. She does not need to present a retrospective of her greatest moments, but she is obviously desperate to stay relevant. And in this one half hour special, the Harry and Meghan interview comes in at about 15 minutes. And it was obvious that she needs to backpedal. It is obvious that it was the greatest softball display of favoritism in broadcast history, almost.
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4: Temperatures are set to soar again next week as heat health alerts remain in place across large parts of England. So my favourite meteorologist to talk to ever in life is John Ketley. John, good to see you. Looking very suntanned. Absolutely. And gorgeous, it has to be said, in matching pink. John, we've got another heatwave on the way.
5: Surprise, surprise.
4: Yay! It's summer.
5: Yeah, it seems to have been a very prolonged summer this year, didn't it? Obviously, it started early. We started with that very hot weather in May, which is unusual. And then we had further hot weather during June and again in July as well. So it seems a little bit different this year. It's been going on for so long. It's almost as if we've been really the tentacles of Europe and have been extending across the UK, and we've turned into a continental regime, really.
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6: It's just a fact of life. You know, I'm of the generation, my grandfathers and great uncles all fought in World War II. But my children, you know, that's not a memory for them. They never met anyone who was in the Holocaust. And we have short memories. We're the TikTok generation. We have, you know, 5 seconds worth of attention we put on anything. So I think it's a good step. UNESCO has had some scandals in the past, or at least they've chosen to recognize things that perhaps I don't think are all that significant. But the D-Day beaches I visited myself a few years back, they're very well preserved, by the way, so I'm not sure how much this adds in terms of resources or what it can really do to increase young people's knowledge of history, but it can't be a bad thing, can it?
7: I mean, it's an amazing story all around, and it's a story that deserves to be told over and over and over again.
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0: Welcome back to Alex Armstrong Tonight, late edition with me, Will Kingston. Don't forget to catch Alex tomorrow morning on The Breakfast Show from 6 a.m. Let's go to the Daily Star team. FIFA boss is a dead duck. Time is up for Gianni Infantino. This comes after his failed attempt to try and bring private investment into FIFA, along with a host of other problems and scandals that plagued the World Cup and the lead up to it. Barry, you had some choice words to say about Gianni the other day.
8: Which I won't repeat because I know they caused certain consternation with the producers.
0: Pick red comes to mind. Do you want to make an apology?
8: Absolutely not. Look, I mean, they say FIFA boss is a dead duck. Their headline says he's ducked. Well, I'll go further than that. I'll say he's a stupid ducker. I mean, quite honestly, you sell off the World Cup to private equity, the whole competition to private equity. This is something that we look forward to every 4 years as the quintessential. We are fans, and I mean, I'm not a great football fan, right?
9: But it's patriotic.
8: But it's an amazing event. It's probably the greatest sporting event, bar the Olympic Games, that the world has. And this idiot, wants to sell it off to private equity. Well, I'm sorry, you are a stupid duck.

0: Paul?
1: I think they fundament himself and Sepp Blatter previous to him. And power corrupts, by the way. And there's a lot of money in football, and that's half the trouble here. But they fundamentally forget that all they are is custodians for the great game.
2: Exactly.
1: So there's they need to keep it going for generations. Mm. And that just requires making sure the World Cup runs against Football Association rules until it's over.
3: Yeah. Ellie, I hope I'm not giving away too many secrets by saying you said you effectively didn't really care about this story in the break, but
4: I thought was ridiculous? I was getting news alerts on my phone with Andy Burnham says he must resign. I'm like, guys, okay, I feel like there are bigger issues here.
3: He does love gorging on low-hanging fruit, doesn't he, Andy?
4: He's going to go, right? I mean, everyone can, you know, unite around football. He's obviously going to go. It was a bit of a failed attempt.
2: But not only that, I mean, the red card that suddenly wasn't...
1: Yeah, that's not...
2: I mean, that was outrageous.
4: Yeah.
2: The FIFA Peace Prize to President Trump. What did the guy think he was doing? He's running a football association.
3: Yeah,
2: you know.
3: Do you think there's any chance that Trump could maybe intervene here to save Gianni's skin?
1: I don't know what he could do to help him. Yeah. I mean, to be honest, there's some situations that even I wouldn't want Donald Trump on my side.
3: Yeah. Well, time will tell, but it doesn't look good for the FIFA boss. That's all we have time for tonight, ladies and gentlemen. Thank you very much to my wonderful panel, Paul Cox, who will be on The Late Show, Ellie Wheatley and Barry Gardner. Coming up on The Late Show Live, we've got another fantastic panel, all the stories shaping Britain and America. Ben Leo's on holiday tonight, but I've heard they've found a pretty decent fill-in host. All that coming your way on the People's Channel, GB News.
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6: Good evening and welcome to your latest GB News weather update from the Met Office. Well, the heat and humidity is set to build quite quickly as we move into Monday. A very hot day is on the cards across the southeast, but there will be some rain or showers courtesy of this area of low pressure for some, mainly in the north and the west, but we might just see one or two heavy showers sparked by this heat and humidity that's drifting in from continental Europe. That process is already underway this evening, so whilst it's a fine end to the day for many, we do see thicker cloud out towards the west, and you'll notice we could see some spots of light rain across parts of Northern Ireland, and the rain blossoming somewhat as we go through the early hours of Monday morning across central and southern Scotland. Here it won't be a particularly warm night, but across England and Wales it will turn increasingly humid, with lows perhaps not falling much below 17 or 18 degrees Celsius in some of our larger urban areas in the south. Now, after that warm and humid night, it will quickly turn pretty hot as we go into Monday. The strong August sunshine really quickly lifting those temperatures. A damp start across parts of Northern Ireland, but the most persistent rain probably at this point across more central parts of Scotland. So a pretty wet commute to work across the central belt of Scotland, for example. Still a bit of brightness perhaps across the very far north of Scotland, but an increasing chance of showers or longer spells of rain here as we go through the day. So the rain becomes a bit more confined to northern Scotland, but there will be showers breaking out across Northern Ireland and southern Scotland too, and possibly one or two isolated ones across England and Wales, but these very hit and miss, most places staying dry, and it will be a sunny and hot day, particularly in the east of England, temperatures perhaps approaching the mid-30s for some, so oppressively hot and humid, not comfortable at all. A few scattered showers and thunderstorms overnight and into Tuesday, possibly even in the southeast of England. But for most, Tuesday will be a cloudier and slightly cooler day, a greater chance of catching a shower and some longer spells of rain across the north of Scotland, where it will be quite windy. Through Wednesday, again, a changeable day with sunny spells and scattered showers, temperatures trending downwards as we go through the week, returning to average.
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7: 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UK only. Entrance must be 18 or over. Lines close at 4 p.m. on the 21st of August. 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Entries will be pooled. 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Good luck.
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8: 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You. 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
3: Live from London, England, this is GB News with the stories shaping Britain and America. Coming up.
30: And I have warned Jordan Bardella, who is the bookie's favourite, to be the next French president, that after £800 million of British taxpayers' money has been given to the French government to stop these boats from leaving, that if necessary, we'll get the Royal Marines to tow the boats back to the French beaches. And he gulped hard.
3: Andy Burnham has vowed to be relentless in tackling the number of migrants crossing the English Channel, whatever that means. Well, Reform UK wants to launch the largest military operation in the English Channel since World War II. Who do you trust to fix the problem? Also...
31: That is why today I'm reaching out to put personalities and our past disagreements aside for the good of...
3: And there certainly are some personalities and egos at play here. In a surprising development, Rupert Lowe has offered an olive branch to Nigel Farage. He's pledged to put personal disagreements aside in a bid to unite, reform and restore. Is this the call that could finally unite the right in the United Kingdom? Also...
32: It was going to be a massive attack. It was going to be an attack that would have been by far the biggest attack since World War II.
3: Well, this is breaking news, but geez, I feel like I've heard this before. On board Air Force One, President Trump has said that Iran asked him not to go ahead with what would amount to, by far, the biggest attack since the war commenced. Will these tactics finally result in that long-awaited deal? Also,
1: I would not support the Republican Party. There's no chance I would support the Republican Party. I'm not going to support the Democratic Party. I don't know what I'm going to do.
3: Also, more trouble could be brewing for Republicans ahead of the midterm elections after a group of high-profile Donald Trump defectors announced they are joining forces to launch a new political movement against the president and his supporters. Also,
2: this government is committed to halving knife crime within a decade, and progress has been made.
3: Using disturbing images of a teddy bear, doll and rubber duck slashed with white knife wounds, a new campaign today aims to show that childhood is blighted by the UK's knife epidemic. Is this clever messaging or a gimmick? I'm Will Kingston and this is The Late Show Live.

0: Welcome to The Late Show Live, ladies and gentlemen. What a panel we have for you this evening. In London, we have broadcaster and podcaster Lewis Oakley and GB News contributor, comedian, the people's gammon, Paul Cox. In Washington, chair of Republicans Overseas UK, Greg Swenson, and US political reporter at the Daily Mail, Victoria Churchill. All veterans of The Late Show Live, thank you so much for returning all. Let's go to the big news at the top. It is breaking. Reform UK has committed to using the Royal Navy to make the Channel impenetrable to small boat migrants, pledging the biggest military operation in the English Channel since the Second World War. Operation Fortress would intercept all migrant boats and return them to France or Belgium. It comes after more than 60,000 migrants from Morocco and indeed across Africa descended on the tiny Spanish enclave in a matter of hours, and 2,000 migrants crossed the English Channel during the first fortnight of Andy Burnham's premiership. Spain can legally expel migrants who arrive in Ceuta or Melilla without letting them file an asylum request under laws introduced in 2015, and have now reportedly returned 53,000 of them to Morocco. But tonight, Home Secretary Shabana Mahmood said that approach would not work in Britain. Meanwhile, the Prime Minister vowed to be relentless in dealing with the matter.
1: We're just going to be relentless. People want to see this issue addressed. I heard that on the doorsteps in Makerfield. But we also need to build a system that offers safe routes for people as well, because that also takes away the selling point of the gangs.
0: Well, with me now to discuss is Associate Research Fellow at the Henry Jackson Society, Barak Senup. Barak, great to see you. I'm a fan of relentlessness, but I don't really know what it means here.
2: It's not very convincing when Andy Burnham says on one hand we're going to be relentless and on the other hand we're going to be offering safe routes. It's a lack of decisiveness. And in your out piece you had this juxtaposition of the immigration Operation Fortress, that the Reform UK, it's the most important policy proposal. And it's a shame that actually it is a political manifesto. This is a natural national security doctrine that should have been addressed across the board. It shouldn't have only have been the mandate of Reform UK. And Andy Burnham is, in a very half-hearted manner, jumping on the bandwagon. But in your out piece, you had a context as well of Iran. And it's just really important to note that between 2015 and 2025, over 67,000 Iranians have claimed asylum in the UK. In 2025, 7,419 Iranian nationals claimed asylum, of which 4,613 entered through via small boats. That's 62%, right? That same year, 640 Iranians came in via clandestine means. This is a national security concern, because what happens abroad naturally spills over into our domestic national security. The British government has just prescribed the IRGC as a terrorist organisation. How do we know all these migrants who are spilling over our borders, how do we know who they are?
0: Well, the short answer is, Barak,

0: that we don't. And we do know that the IRGC has been sending operatives across the channel in dinghies. That was reported by The Telegraph recently. I just want to get your thoughts on Shabana Mahmood, who has said that the same approach that was used in Ceuta would not work in Britain. The reason it wouldn't work is because of the legal framework that this country has subjected itself to, particularly the Refugee Convention. She doesn't seem to be able to notice that they are the government. They have the capacity to change that legal framework if they so desire.
1: You just took the words out of my mouth. Why would she not be thinking of immediately passing emergency legislation in the same way that Reform UK would be doing, rather than simply saying it's trickier to tackle crossings in the Channel? This echoes European declinism. Just remember that Germany, you know, Angela Merkel in 2015, she declared her famous open door policy, where as a result of that, Germany hosted over 500,000 Syrians. And it's always the same case over and over again. They're able-bodied men. None of them are vulnerable women or children that are coming in. Sweden welcomed roughly 100 and 200,000 Syrian refugees, and Austria registered nearly 100,000 Syrian refugees. But I do want to actually interject one thing. On one hand, it's very ironic that Spain is dealing with this, because Spain has been flirting with Palestinian statehood. It has been really, really hostile to Israel. And you do see this hypocrisy of Spain deploying its military to handle border emergencies in its own territories. So the irony of all this is, if you want to flirt with Gaza, you end up becoming exactly like Gaza, which is how Spain looks like in its invasion.
0: Import the third world, get the third world. Barak, thanks for your time this evening.
1: Thank you.
0: Lewis, let's go to the panel now. Lewis, I'll start with you. Again, the two, I guess, if you are going to call this a substantive piece of commentary from Andy Burnham, the two pieces that you can really comment on are the use of the word relentless and then also his promotion of more safe and legal routes, I guess, in comparison to an illegal route. On that word relentless, again, there's still not much detail here, is there? And whilst I concede he's only been Prime Minister for 2 weeks, this Labor government has been in power for over 2 years. There's a blueprint from Australia which they can lift and shift if they want to. Why do we still just have these vague adjectives as opposed to a policy and a plan?
2: Look, well, as you say, he's new in the job. He's probably still getting his feet under the desk. It is what it is. We've changed Prime Minister. There's going to be a bit of a crossover and a bit of a change of ideas. Look, statistically, the crossings are down. They've reduced it by, is it 43% overall? Not perfect, but at least going in the right direction. So I think Labour does have a bit of a case to say, well, look, what we're doing is working. It might not be as fast as the rest of the country want it, but we are doing it. And I do actually, because I think this comes down to trust, right? I think there are some people that think, oh, they love it. They love all these crossings. You know, they want this. They don't really want to deal with it. I think they do. I think Andy Burnham himself has said in so many interviews now, I get it. I've been on the doorstep. This was the number two issue for most people. They are going to have to get it in control. Otherwise, they're going to lose to Reform, and Reform will deal with it, allegedly.
0: I'll repeat what I said on the late edition earlier. If you're being charitable, they probably do want to deal with it, but do they want to deal with it badly enough to make trade-offs? So to make trade-off to say, well, we're comfortable with the optics of children in detention centres, which you would see if you actually had an effective border policy, do they want it badly enough that they are willing to get out of the international human rights obligations, which so many in the Labor Party love? So, yes, they may want to solve this problem, but I don't think they want to solve it badly enough to give up those things that they hold dear.
3: I still maintain my point that they don't want to solve the problem. They don't want to solve the problems. They don't understand the problem. It doesn't seem to affect them. They're still in power, irrespective of this problem ongoing. It's the biggest problem that faces our country. It's the biggest problem that's faced our country since World War II. And we're just not doing anything about it. I know that he's not going to do anything about it, because in the same breath as saying, oh, when I was on the doorstep at Makerfield, everyone kept talking about the illegal asylum issue, he then said, but of course we need safe and legal routes. Well, all that is saying is we're not going to have them come in boats. We're going to have them come another way. So we're going to get exactly the same problem. We're just going to give them a comfortable ride. That's not solving the problem. Solving the problem is a massive deterrent. It's not just detention centres with children in, or as inhumane as that may look to some. It's about taking away the incentive to come. There's clearly incentives to come here. Take them away. Very simple. Even if you don't do the Australia system, take away the incentive. If you come here, you cannot have a benefit for 10 years, and in those 10 years, you must have worked of 8 of them, for instance. Immediately, you take 90% of them out of the picture, and you basically just kick them out of the country. Step two. Or what you do is you take absolute draconian action to stop it happening. Yep. Stop it happening. We had this stupid story this week where, well, it's not stupid because 3 ladies died, but 3 women died of a heart attack simultaneously on a boat. So obviously that's a lie. It's quite clearly a lie. And we're just, from every angle you look at this, you're being lied to.
0: Yeah, that was a shocking story, and that was being reported by the French authorities that 3 women all died at the same time of heart attacks on a boat en route to the United Kingdom. Again, it beggars belief, Greg, that these people think that we would believe that. Paul just framed illegal migration as the biggest challenge facing the United Kingdom since World War II. Do you think that's a fair characterisation?
4: Yeah, it is. And if you look at it's a top 2 issue in most of the countries in Western Europe, definitely in Ireland, where I've spent a lot of time recently. And so, yeah, this is something that is so manageable. But then it goes to the point, you know, do they really want to stop it? And I don't think so. Whereas I think reform could make a credible argument. You know, it's kind of their signature policy. And so I have, you know, great confidence that they mean what they say. And we just went through this in the United States, where we had open borders for 4 years and 10 million illegal migrants coming in. We turned the border management over to the sex and human trafficking cartels. And surprise, surprise, we have a problem. But it was taken care of so quickly. And it shows you that it can be done. It's not that complicated, but do they really want it?
0: Victoria, the great success of the Australian border policy changes under Tony Abbott, which saw what was an illegal immigrant crisis go down to effectively 0 boats arriving, was that they turned it into a bipartisan issue. Now you've got a Labor government in Australia, and they've maintained all of the conservative policy settings. Do you think now that Trump has implemented a very, very forceful border policy that a future Democratic president would abide by it?
5: You know, I hope they do, because if you look back at it, a lot of the things that the Trump administration has been criticized were prevalent under the Obama administration. The so-called, you know, as they frame it, kids in cages, that was happening under Obama. Tom Homan, who of course is now a bogeyman to everybody on the left, he was a very highly awarded member of the border and law enforcement community under the Obama administration. And so, you know, I think seeing that now is, you know, one, it points out the hypocrisy of a lot of what we hear from people on the left here in the U.S., but it also shows that, you know, just because they put Donald Trump's face in front of a policy, it makes people hate it. And, you know, there's people that go out and do these like man on the street type interviews. You know, we do quite a few of them at Daily Mail. I don't know if we've done this one specifically, but, you know, there's YouTubers and podcasters, influencers that go out and say, you know, we have this program of deporting people. It's a Donald Trump policy, or they say it's a Joe Biden policy, and people hate it under Trump, but they love it under Joe Biden just because of who it's associated with. Mm. And, you know, I think that's just really something to learn. And just to expand on what everybody's been saying here, you know, I think this is a problem not just for England, not just for Western Europe, but really for the global West, is this idea of unfettered immigration. And, you know, basically whoever is in power, whether it's right-wing or left-wing governments, are realizing that it's a problem. And I think that's quite a great shift of tone that we're seeing from most governments globally, is that everybody realizes that this unfettered access has to stop.
0: Yep. Paul, the elephant in the room when you look at Nigel Farage's remarks about deploying the Navy to manage this problem in the Channel is, do we really have a Navy capable of doing that in 2026?
3: We probably don't, actually. Truth be known, I'm from Portsmouth. I can see the dockyard. If I take a little drive up the road to a place called Portsdown Hill, I can see how many boats are in the dockyard at any given time. And there aren't many. And there aren't many deployed. I know there are other places where they could be, Rosyth, for instance, or down in Devonport. But there really isn't that much of a Navy left. And it's not as widely reported as we believe it is, because if it was, then we'd be under attack. It's as simple as that. But however, it would only take one or two boats. It wouldn't take much. It'd change a remit for the RNLI.

0: That could also happen. You said earlier when Shabana Mahmood was talking about, well, we simply couldn't do that, it's not possible, etc. She's a lady in control of changing the rules. You can change the rules.
1: That's right.
0: I think it's going to be incredibly embarrassing for the current left when a right-wing government gets in and changes this within 6 months to a year. They're going to look ridiculous.
2: Of course they are, because really you can overcomplicate this. But if you say to illegal migrants, if you come to this country in a dinghy, you will never, ever be allowed to stay in the country, and then you stick to that promise, the boats will stop. It's really that simple. And again, that was the Australian example. I just want to go back, Lewis, to the question around the Navy. Would you support the use of the Navy in managing illegal migrant boats in the Channel?
3: I don't know, because I have no idea whether it will work. Say if we do have a Navy in a few years' time when there's an election and perhaps reform get in. OK, you've got them. The Navy's got... Where are you going to put them? What if France say no? We're not having them back. You know, what if European courts say so? It's not so simple. Well, I just don't think it is. You keep saying about changing the rules. If this were any other issue, people would say, well, that wasn't in the manifesto. So I don't know what you... Everyone is bound by things. I do think that the fact it's dropped by 43% shows that they are making some headway. And if they go to... fast and too hard, and their own people turn on them. You've got all these backbenchers. Like they are balancing a lot of scales there. And that's not a defensive, though. I'm just saying politics is tricky. You've got to keep a lot of people happy at the same time, even if you all want to go in the same direction.
2: Well, what you may have been suggesting there, Lewis, is that we need to have a general election. And on that, I wholeheartedly agree. A Home Office spokesman said, this government is bearing down on small boat crossings with removals of small boat migrants at record levels and asylum claims down by 12%. And we have removed or deported almost 70,000 people who were here illegally, an increase of 41%, and are going further to remove the incentives that draw illegal migrants to this country. And then a Labor Party spokesperson has said, Reform have reheated an old announcement in their latest desperate bid to distract from their growing sleaze scandals. Anger and easy answers won't bring crossings down. The serious action we've taken has started to have a real impact and has led to 46,000 attempted crossings stopped and 70,000 people with no right to be here removed. We know there's more to do on this complex issue. 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
4: That is why today I'm reaching out to put personalities and our past disagreements aside for the good.
2: Well, this was a fascinating development on the right of politics in this country. Rupert Lowe has offered an olive branch to Nigel Farage. He's pledged to put personal disagreements aside, and there are several, in a bid to unite, reform and restore. Is this the unite the right moment in this country? We'll discuss that after the break on The Late Show Live on the People's Channel, GB News.
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2: Welcome back to The Late Show Live with me, Will Kingston. Let's go to our next story of the hour, and it is on uniting the right in a surprise move this morning. Restore Britain. Britain's Rupert Lowe offered Reform UK an olive branch to work together to build a future patriotic government.
4: That is why today I'm reaching out to put personalities and our past disagreements aside for the good of the country.
2: Rupert Lowe said he would only agree to a pact if Nigel Farage agreed to five conditions. And here they are. Number one, mass deportation. Number two, a range of cultural restrictions that include things like banning burqa, halal and kosher meat slaughter being banned, first cousin marriage being banned, and a few others there. The third, a referendum on the death penalty. The fourth, massive welfare and spending cuts, or substantial welfare and spending cuts. And the fifth, a cabinet veto of former Conservative ministers, for example, Suella Braverman and Robert Jenrick, from joining any future cabinet. He's also, Reform's Andrew Rosendale spoke to GB News earlier on this.
26: Rupert was elected as a Reform UK MP under Nigel's leadership. So clearly there's common ground on lots of issues. We do have to somehow bring the right of centre in British politics together. Now, what happens with Restore and with Rupert is a matter for Rupert to talk to Nigel about.
2: So, how should Reform respond to this offer of uniting the right? Well, with me now, political commentator Jess Cain. Jess, great to see you once again.
28: Good
2: the
28: morning.
2: Uncomfortable truth is that a Frankenstein coalition of the Lib Dems, the Greens and Labor would be just about the end for this country, at least in the way that we know it. And at the moment, there is a very real possibility of that happening because they are, in many ways, more strategic than the right. Mm. Any attempts to try and bring together the disparate factions on the right of politics must surely be a good thing.
28: Well, look, I completely defend uniting the right, and I want to see the right working together, because the alternative is what? More years under a Labour government. But this deal cannot be negotiated over social media. Rupert Lowe has got Nigel's number. He should pick up the phone and give him a ring. This is inappropriate to be discussed over social media in the first place. Secondly, I don't think Reform should have to accept those five conditions as the end all, because Restore Britain needs Reform UK. Reform UK does not need Restore Britain.
2: Well, some people would argue that they do need Restore Britain. At the moment, their polling numbers vary dramatically, but they outpolled the Conservatives, for example. Not outpolled, they received more votes than the Conservatives in the Manchester mayoralty election. Let's say they do pick up 5 to 10% of the vote, 5% of the vote perhaps, in the next general election. That would really hurt Reform's chances of getting a majority government.
28: It would, but the thing is that Restore Britain doesn't have the same scale and infrastructure that Reform UK have in order to have that sort of attempt up and down the country, in my opinion, unfortunately. You know, and at the moment, we do only see these two parties really in play at war in some councils in local government. We need to really sort of focus here on local government at the moment, because where reform will be judged in the next general election will be on their performance in councils and local government. And Restore Britain councillors in quite a few councils, such as Kent or Warwickshire, have gone out of their way to attack reform administrations and have hindered them.
2: Look, there's been attacks on both sides, from Reform supporters and from Restore supporters. In many ways, they have both actually shown a greater disdain for each other than they've shown for the Greens and Labor, which I've found incredibly dispiriting. But the other thing which I think we need to point out, of course, is there some politics with putting this out in the public domain in the way that Rupert Lowe has? Of course there is. They're politicians after all. But at the same time, on at least four of these, I would have thought you could actually get to agreement. Now, I don't think you'd get the Cabinet veto, which they are asking for. And I think this whole approach of saying, well, every single Conservative under that previous government should not be included in any future governments, I think you can basically separate out ones who are the good eggs from the bad eggs. But on the vast majority of what he said, you should be able to find some common ground, shouldn't you?
28: I do definitely agree with that. Reform and Restore Britain have a lot in common with their policies. But Restore Britain ran in Makerfield with what the sole purpose of harming Nigel Farage, basically. So we need to really address that. And I think that's the only issue that they themselves can work out. In terms of Rupert putting this offer on social media publicly as well, he's obviously done it as a publicity stunt, fine, whatever. And it's getting everyone talking. It's getting us talking, it's getting councillors talking, it's getting everyone on Twitter talking. And that is what we need to focus on now, is how that will then perform coming forward. That behaviour change that I would expect to see from Restore councillors and any Restore members who are, you know, high up in the hierarchy of Restore, you would expect that to all change going forward and for them to be a bit more friendly towards reform. Reform are the larger vehicle and they are the way for Restore to get any sort of in with the next general election.
2: Time will tell. Jess, thanks for your time this morning.
28: Thank you.
2: Let's go to my panel. Paul, I'll start with you. Look, as I said to Jess, was there politics at play here? Of course there was. It may be an opportunity to wedge Nigel Farage on many issues, which, again, I think have broad popular support on the right. So putting that to one side, again, most like the Conservatives, Reform and Restore are all broadly rowing in the same direction. The electoral reality is that if they don't find some sort of accommodation, you could have the nightmare scenario of a coalition, left-wing coalition, that continues in this country through to 2034.
5: Yeah, and Jess made some excellent points, actually, which I'd like to reiterate. And that's that the intent of a right-wing coalition is, I think, a very admirable one, and one that would be good for the country, given everything we've seen under the left wing, even under the Conservative Party. I would again question the fact, the way Rupert Lowe's gone about it. If you want to do this seriously, then you don't do it via social media. You don't lay a music track over it to make it sound like you're sincere and then performatively say, well, you know, I want to put my differences aside. But if you don't, of course, you're the one who's going to look bad and I'm going to look good. That was the tone of the video. And unfortunately,
2: do you think Nigel Farage would have accepted the call if Lowe made one?
5: No, I think it'd have to be brokered. From what I understand, I think if Rupert Lowe just rang Nigel Farage, he'd probably be blocked.
2: That's why, I imagine, what Rupert Lowe would say as to why this was done publicly is, and I think he was saying this whilst he was still in reform, is that Farage had stopped taking his calls. That's, I imagine, what he would say.
5: But however, he could just put a message out saying, Nigel, get in touch.
2: Yep, that's true.
5: That would start the conversation as much as it has now. Well, what do they want to talk about? What does Rupert want to talk about? I don't want to talk about it publicly, but I really do think if Nigel got in touch, we could work together on something here. That would be enough for me. I would question a relationship that starts this way. And Jess was alluding to this. Should there be a pact? How are the people? Look at how differently Reform and Restore have acted over Makerfield, for instance. There's been quite a delta between the two in terms of the way that they have behaved, the way that they've talked about one another, and it's not always been particularly favourable. Now, because of the way Rupert Lowe's gone about this, I would question that is the right start for a prosperous relationship. Mm.
2: Lewis, your thoughts?
7: I think Reform is stuck. I think, you know, if I'm being fair to Reform, I think they've probably done a decent job of getting themselves to the most palatable position they probably could. But they've got nowhere to go now. They can't lurch any more sort of liberal left because they're going to lose their base to Restore. And if they go towards Restore, they're going to lose all the people that they've been trying to convince that they're not the mean, nasty people. They've just got to be a little bit firm and, you know, the mix's been being taken. And I don't really know. You'll see that in the polls now. I know they'd probably say it's the burn and bounce, but isn't it the first time Labour has actually pulled ahead of Reform in like a year? I think that they're a bit stuck. They can't take the deal. They can't take the deal because then people say, see, they're all the same. The deal will happen when the next general election is called, so, and Restore are going to have to say, look, we'll step aside. Like, that's the only way it goes.
5: Very quickly, Will, I'd just like to say that right now, because of the timing, because of the way that Labour curated the coronation of Andy Burnham, everything does look rosy for him. He's under no scrutiny. That's why he's bouncing back. Come the middle of September, when we've had two PMQs and he's under a lot of pressure and he's saying a load of old waffle, then it was going to bounce back. Yeah. If this is the bounce, then it's not high enough, and I don't think Reform is stuck.
2: Yeah, on that, I agree. Well, look, again, I just reiterate my point that I think there does need to be some sort of accommodation, whatever that looks like, on the right side of politics, because the alternative is just too terrifying to think about. Still ahead on The Late Show Live.
8: I'm losing faith in them because they do lie and they do misrepresent.
2: Negotiations between Iran and Oman over the Strait of Hormuz are reported to be in their final stages, but with contradictory statements coming from both Washington and Iran, have we been here all too many times before? 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
36: I've been in Westminster for a long time, but I know that though power may be here, its effect on people's lives is across the whole of the country. We may be where rules are made, but it's where they're implemented that matters. Join me, Jacob Rees-Mogg, for forthright and frank discussion on where Britain has come from, where it's going, and where it will end up. That's State of the Nation, Monday to Thursday, 8 to 9 o'clock. Vox Populi, Vox Dei.
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2: Welcome back to The Late Show Live. In breaking news from onboard Air Force One, President Trump has said that Iran has asked him not to go ahead with what would amount to by far the biggest attack since World War II. The US president said Iran said, "Please do not do it," a sentiment that was echoed by their neighbours. He said that making a deal for the denuclearisation of Iran was at the forefront of US policy. Details began to emerge on Sunday about negotiations that reportedly include a new entry-exit system for the Strait of Hormuz that could, in practice at least, hand some control of the crucial waterway to Iran. With me now is former paratrooper and senior associate fellow at the Henry Jackson Institute, or Society, I should say, Andrew Fox. Andrew, great to see you again. It is a tad difficult to make out exactly what the truth is in some of these comments that come from both Washington and from Iran. What do you make of them?
9: Look, we have to sort of try and cut through the noise and look for the signal instead, because there's a lot of bluster going on both sides here. And Trump has made these noises time and time again. Now, in the last hour, Iran have been firing anti-ship missiles at tankers in the Strait of Hormuz. So we're clearly some distance away from that being reopened. But look, my take is this. Trump has lost this war. He isn't going to be in a position to achieve any of his strategic goals that he articulated when he set out. So what he needs to do is to find an exit strategy where he can come away at least being able to claim that he was the winner, even if he isn't. And so what we're seeing here, I think, is threats of force in the knowledge that he's going to have to sign a deal, but he can then claim that the deal is a good one and it only happened because he threatened force. I think that is the pattern we're seeing play out. We've seen it a couple of times already since the start of this war, which we're nearly now 6 months into. And the argument right now is about how to get the Strait of Hormuz back to where it was before the war. That's how badly this war's gone.
2: What do you think that exit strategy would look like?
9: It's a really tough one. I mean, he needs a deal with the Iranians. The progress with talks between Iran and Oman, it seemed to be broadly moving in the right direction in terms of getting that Strait of Hormuz reopened and 20% of the world's oil that flows through that strait back into the world economy before we have a huge inflationary crash once our own oil reserves run out. So that's the first thing that good looks like. I think future talks on the nuclear capabilities of Iran will almost certainly be on the table. I'd imagine they'd be dragged out over a huge period of time, though. And because, frankly, if I'm sat in Tehran right now, making a rush for a nuclear missile is probably the most sensible option. I think this war has actually in some ways brought us potentially closer to a nuclear Iran rather than further away. The important thing, though, for Donald Trump is that he will have a deal that he can sign. It'll be the finest deal that anyone ever signed with the Iranians, and it only came about because of Donald Trump. And as long as he can get that messaging, then he'll probably be happy and he'll run home with his tail between his legs.
2: In isolation, hearing that America was planning the biggest attack since World War II would be a shocking comment, but I've also reported on this channel the end of Iranian civilization as well, and that never quite came to pass. These sorts of comments have been very frequent from Donald Trump since the conflict began. Do you think that they still have any power in Tehran?
9: I mean, the issue we've got here is that Mr. Trump has, you know, he talked about opening the gates of hell on Gaza, and, you know, that never happened either. He's very big on the threats. And again, it's about making himself look like a hard man so he can claim that his threats brought people to the negotiating table. Or

0: or whatever it might be. In terms of Tehran, I mean the sort of ace in the hole for the Iranian regime is the fact that they have very successfully struck targets all around the Gulf, Jordan, Bahrain, Qatar, Kuwait, Saudi, even Saudi have taken a slice. That's impressive on their part. I say reluctantly. They've managed to keep themselves in the fight in spite of huge attrition on those capabilities. And, you know, they only need one drone or one missile to get through and hit a desalination plant or an oil refinery. And they are causing billions worth of damage to not only the country that they strike, but also to the global economy while Hormuz remains closed. So they do have very much strong cards to play here. And in war, unfortunately, it doesn't always look like how many planes you've got or how many missiles you can fire. It also comes down to, have you got a good strategy to achieve what you want to achieve? And unfortunately, the Americans didn't have a good strategy.
1: I was speaking to Lisa Daftari last night. Her suggestion was go harder, look at the remaining leadership layers of the IRGC and the regime and actually do what is required to actually get a result. How feasible is that?
0: No, I vehemently disagree with that position, because look, you have to have a goal that you're working towards. Like, what is the political aim? Military action is designed to be the sort of a hard tool of international policy. You've got to have a political goal to work towards. And on the Iranian side, they see this suffering as a religiously inspired. It's part of the Shia 12er philosophy that suffering is virtuous. So the harder they get hit, the more religiously virtuous and motivated they feel. And, you know, even if you topple the regime, what happens next? They're the only ones with any guns in Iran. So another group of hardliners are almost certainly going to come in behind them and take over. There's just, you know, there's so many things that could go wrong with this option. So the idea that just one more bomb, one more air raid, one more strike is going to somehow resolve this situation is absolutely a fantasy.
1: I think the West continues to misunderstand the motivations and the worldview of Islamist regimes. It's a very important point to make. Andrew, thank you very much for your time.
0: Pleasure. Thank you.
1: Let's go to DC now. Greg, I'll start with you, and I'll break the fourth wall with the audience here. Sometimes as a broadcaster, it is difficult to report on topics where things just aren't changing despite your regular protestations. We've talked about illegal migrants crossing the channel tonight, and I'm trying to come up with new angles because we've said for so long, well, we need to remove the incentives. We've said for so long, well, we need to do this, this and this, but it doesn't change. I'm starting to feel a bit this way around Iran, in that we keep saying, well, this is the situation, this is what Trump keeps saying. What's changing?
2: Well, I think in some respect, the threat worked. Now, I know Andrew would not agree with that. He's saying it's all bluster, but the president's not afraid to use force. So in the past, when he's tried negotiations and the mullahs or the regime, you know, talks and talks, and then they refuse to actually accommodate, then he strikes. And so, you know, there's a time for that. I think many of us woke up this morning almost disappointed that they didn't start, you know, quote unquote, finishing the deal, because I think you can't trust the regime. You and Andrew both commented, and I think you're right, that, you know, they are religious fanatics. They're suicidal. Perhaps we can accommodate with that impulse. But I do think that, you know, there's a very valid argument to finishing the deal, because the mullahs just can't be trusted if they sign a deal.
1: To be clear, Greg, sorry to interrupt you. To be clear, finishing the deal or finishing the job militarily?
2: Well, finishing the job militarily, yes. And so, yeah, that's correct, finishing the job. Because any deal that they sign, that even if the president says it's a great deal, they'll probably cheat on it, and it won't take that very long. So I think, you know, eliminating their nuclear capabilities is better than signing a deal that where they agree to compromise.
1: Victoria, your thoughts?
3: Well, a couple things. First of all, I wholeheartedly agree with you, Will, where you're saying it sounds like we talk about the same thing week after week after week. I want to go back and first of all hit on a point that Andrew was making earlier, where, you know, I do agree, you know, I'm one of these people that thinks Trump lost the war very early on. I think when he originally gave that 45 to 60 day time frame and we passed that, I think that was the point when he started losing people, and he keeps losing people every single week, whether that's voters, whether that's GOP lawmakers. You know, I'm up on Capitol Hill all the time, and there's more and more Republicans that vote for the War Powers Act every single

0: appeal to a lot of voters just as easily as he can give it. And so, you know, that's definitely one thing we're tracking here domestically. And then, again, kind of as a big picture, it's been a year since we were told and since Republican lawmakers on Capitol Hill took the administration's talking points and said the deal was done. We hit Fordow, Natanz, and Isfahan. We have set back their nuclear capabilities basically for the rest of my lifetime. And that's not the case. We're still there. That's why people get frustrated.
1: Yeah, agreed. Well, that's all the time we have for Iran for now. Still to come on The Late Show Live, a quick look at tomorrow's papers, including the iPaper, which is still going on about the failed idea of a wealth tax. 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
1: Welcome back to The Late Show Live. Let's have a look at tomorrow's front pages, and we'll start with the iPaper, who are going with two-thirds back wealth tax on assets worth more than £10 million. Lewis, I personally think that a wealth tax is a ridiculous idea, but it would appear as if I'm in the minority.
25: Yeah, I mean, I think what people are feeling out there is something needs to be done. Ever since COVID, we know that the super rich and the line between the average working person, I mean, it's just shot up into the stratosphere. When people can't afford their groceries and their bills, of course they're going to look at people that are a lot better off than them and say, well, hold on, you're holding all the wealth. And we see that the rich have gotten richer and the average working person's gotten poorer. The reality is, will a wealth tax work? And I'm sort of undecided about it. Number one, you've got the practical side of it. Well, who's going to go into all of these millionaires' houses and prize up their art and figure out how much the wife's dresses cost and all that kind of stuff? That said, whenever there's a divorce, they can find out how much assets they've

0: got. So I don't think it would be beyond the will of man to do this. But then obviously I know there's the argument of, well, we'll chase off more millionaires. We've already lost so many millionaires. I don't know exactly what the answer is, but we cannot continue like this, where the average working person, you've got two parents working now and they can barely afford their bills.
1: Yeah, that's cost of living, but that's not wealth inequality. I don't understand where this keeps coming from, that wealth inequality is historically bad. Wealth inequality has barely changed since 1980 when it hit a historic low. We keep hearing about this. I think it is because people see super rich people largely in America on their screens and then go, oh, well, that means that therefore there is this gaping, this massive gap. Where do you get this fiction that wealth inequality is getting worse?
0: Back in like the 60s, you know, one man could have a job as a milkman and afford three kids and a wife that didn't work
1: that's
0: in a house.
1: That's cost of living. That's not wealth inequality.
0: Yeah, but now what I'm saying is that there didn't used to be this massive divide between the super rich and the average working person. If the average person could just afford their life, I know you say that's cost of living, but if they could, they wouldn't really be that bothered about who's on a yacht and who's not.
1: Yeah, I think if you look back in the 1960s and you saw English country manners, there was a pretty big wealth kind of gap there. Paul, quick thought from you.
2: Yeah, our wealth gap isn't as high as you'd think. Just looking at the statistics there, so I don't want to pretend that I know. I just had a very quick look while you're on there, Lewis, and I don't want to undermine your point by saying, look, I've got these facts here because I'd only just looked at them. However, it's not as big as you think, but it does exist, right? Okay, there is a gap, and I accept it exists. What I never ever feel is any envy for those people in the 10%. They've always existed. They will always exist. Way below that 10% is another 90% of people that could achieve great success if we're allowed to.
1: Yeah. Well, I think the answer to that is just grow the whole pie. More coming up in the next hour, ladies and gentlemen, including this.
3: I would not support the Republican Party. There's no chance I would support the Republican Party. I'm not going to support the Democratic Party. I don't know what I'm going to do.
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5: Good morning and welcome to your latest GB News weather update from the Met Office. Well, it's going to be a hot and muggy day for some parts of England and Wales, and a quite humid picture elsewhere too, with the potential for some rain or showers, mainly in the north of the UK today, and more particularly Scotland. So a pretty damp start to the day for the central belt, and the rain will gradually push its way ever so slightly further north as we go through into this afternoon. Showers will form across Northern Ireland and Southern Scotland too, and there may well be just one or two very isolated hit and miss showers across England and Wales, but here is mostly about the heat and humidity. A really hot day across the southeast of England in particular, the mid-30s Celsius possible, and quite likely the low 30s more widely across England and the east of Wales. The potential is there also for one or two late afternoon and evening showers, possibly thunderstorms. So don't take the graphics too literally. We could see one or two showers further south and east than these graphics suggest. But generally speaking, it'll be the further north and west you come where the greater the chance of seeing some rain this evening, more especially across Scotland. But the rain will tend to become more showery away from the north as we go towards the second half of the day. A pretty humid picture, though, through this evening, wherever you are. An increasing chance of some longer spells of rain developing, some heavy outbreaks perhaps for parts of North Wales, but generally the chance of rain or showers in many northern and western parts of the UK overnight tonight. Further south and east, staying largely dry, but again, the chance of one or two heavy showers or thunderstorms. An uncomfortably warm night for sleeping, quite humid, temperatures perhaps staying in the high teens Celsius in some southern areas. Now for Tuesday, it's going to be a slightly less hot and humid day for most, and certainly a pretty wet day across parts of northern Scotland. An increasingly breezy picture here, the winds funneling down through the Irish Sea as well later in the day. The chance of some scattered showers breaking out pretty much anywhere across the UK, but that chance is lowest towards the south and the east. And here we'll hold on to some heat. Temperatures might well approach 30 degrees Celsius in the east of England, but cooler for most.
4: Today, clouds overhead. Total zen within. 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
1: Live from London, England, this is GB News with the stories shaping Britain and America. Coming up.
14: And I have warned Jordan Bardella, who is the bookie's favourite, to be the next French president, that after £800 million of British taxpayers' money has been given to the French government to stop these boats from leaving, that if necessary, we'll get the Royal Marines to tow the boats back to the French beaches. And he gulped hard.
1: Andy Burnham has vowed to be relentless in tackling the illegal migrant crisis. I'm a fan of relentlessness, Andy, but some more details would be welcome. Reform UK, on the other hand, has planned to launch the largest military operation in the English Channel since World War II. Who do you trust to fix this? Also.
32: That is why today I'm reaching out to put personalities and our past disagreements aside for the good of the country.
1: Well, a fascinating development on the right of British politics. That's Rupert Lowe, who has offered an olive branch to Nigel Farage. He's pledged to put personal animosity aside in a bid to unite, reform and restore. Is this finally the unite the right moment in this country? Also.
3: I would not support the Republican Party. There's no chance I would support the Republican Party. I'm not going to support the Democratic Party. I don't know what I'm going to do.
1: More trouble could be brewing for Republicans ahead of the midterm elections after a group of high-profile Donald Trump defectors announced they are joining forces to launch a new political movement against the president and his supporters. Also.
33: We need to be a cost-of-living government and getting that cost-of-living down and looking at all possible ways of doing that.
1: Supermarkets have hit back at the Chancellor, John Healey, after he vowed to combat price gouging and monitor signs of shoppers being ripped off. So is the solution to the cost of living crisis more of the free market or more government? I think you know where I stand. And
2: this government is committed to